0: appeared to me to be the era of the birth of Babylon, when that great civilization was first rising from the dust of the earth. I cannot give you the precise calendar year. I can only tell you what I saw. I saw a gathering. And in this gathering, I recognized that those assembled were not human beings. They were spiritual entities. They were what the Bible calls principalities and powers, the rulers of darkness, the spiritual forces of wickedness in the heavenly places, as Paul so clearly describes in Ephesians chapter 6. You see, beloved, Satan does not work alone. This is something the church has not fully understood. When we read our Bibles carefully, we discover that Satan has co-rulers, princes of darkness, who govern territories and influence nations. Names like Apollyon, the destroyer mentioned in the book of Revelation, names like Beelzebub, the lord of flies, the prince of demons whom the Pharisees accused Jesus of operating under. These are not fairy tale characters. These are real spiritual personalities with real authority in the realm of darkness. In 1 Kings chapter 22, verses 20 through 22, we see God himself presiding over a heavenly council. In the book of Job, chapter 1, verse 6, and chapter 2, verse 1, we see the sons of God presenting themselves before the Lord, and Satan himself attempting to enter that divine assembly. In Revelation chapter 16, verse 14, we see demons going forth to the kings of the whole earth, gathering them for the battle of the great day of God Almighty. Beloved, you cannot coordinate global events without meetings. You cannot orchestrate the spiritual affairs of nations without strategy and counsel. And so when I tell you I saw a gathering of demonic princes, I am not speaking outside the boundaries of Scripture. I am speaking from within them. In that vision, as these dark rulers assembled, I saw a spirit rise from among them. And I tell you, the appearance of this spirit was like nothing I had easily forgotten. It appeared to me as a creature of the waters, something like what men would call a merman in the language of mythology, a being that was partly of the sea and partly of the spiritual realm. And this spirit stood in that dark council and spoke with great confidence. It said, "I have something. I have a tool. I have a weapon that we can use, not merely against those who oppose the Master, but against all of humanity. If we concentrate our power upon this one thing, we can capture the hearts of men, whether they serve God or not. We can reach the righteous and the unrighteous alike. We can enter the homes of pastors and prostitutes, of prophets and politicians, of the deeply devout and the completely godless." And then I heard in that dark assembly the name Mammon being spoken. Now, beloved, I want to pause here and teach you something important, because the word Mammon is greatly misunderstood in the body of Christ. In Jewish tradition and in Aramaic, the language that Jesus himself spoke in his earthly ministry, the word Mammon does not originally refer to a demon. The word Mammon comes from a root that actually shares its origin with the great word Amen, the word of trust, of confidence, of affirmation. Mammon simply means wealth, property, treasure, gold, silver, vineyards, land. That is all the word means in its purest form. God created wealth. God created the earth and all its resources. God declared that He gives His people the power to create wealth, as we read in Deuteronomy chapter 8, verse 18. But thou shalt remember the Lord thy God, for it is He that giveth thee power to get wealth. So here is the profound spiritual truth that the vision revealed to me. The enemy did not create a new thing. He took something that God had ordained, something that is neutral in itself, something that every human being needs in order to live and function in this world. And he determined to transform it into a god. He determined that money, the thing that every person needs, regardless of their faith, their culture, their nation, or their spiritual condition, would become the greatest idol the world had ever known. And he was right. He was tragically, devastatingly right. Beloved, I want you to hear what was spoken in that dark council with great spiritual gravity. The princes of hell said this: "This shall be the God of this world, and through this, Lucifer, you shall rule, because the God of this world will be needed by everyone." When I heard those words in the vision, my heart opened with sudden understanding. When the Bible speaks of Satan as the God of this world in 2 Corinthians chapter 4, verse 4, I had always understood this in a general spiritual sense. But in that moment, the Holy Spirit showed me the specific mechanism by which that title operates. It is through money. It is through mammon. It is through the love of wealth and the desperate dependence upon material provision that the enemy exercises his rulership over the hearts of unredeemed humanity. Think about this carefully. Every other counterfeit god, every idol, every false religion, every demonic system of worship operates on a voluntary basis. A person must choose to bow before a statue. A person must choose to participate in an occult ritual. A person must choose to follow a false prophet. But money? No one chooses whether they need it. Every human being on this earth, from the moment they are born into this economic system, is already dependent upon it. The child needs it for food. The student needs it for education. The family needs it for shelter. The sick person needs it for medicine. The elderly person needs it for care. This is the genius and the horror of what Satan devised in that ancient meeting. He chose the one tool that requires no conversion, no initiation, no religious ceremony. He simply allowed it to become the primary measure of human value, human security, human significance, and human freedom. And then he attached a spirit to it, a spirit that whispers, "You are only as valuable as what you possess. You are only as secure as what you have saved. You are only as significant as what you have achieved. And you are only as free as what you can afford." I have served the Lord for many decades. I have built one of the largest churches in the history of Christianity. And I tell you with complete sincerity and holy trembling, the greatest battle I have seen in the lives of believers, in the lives of pastors, in the lives of intercessors and evangelists, and people who love Jesus with genuine hearts, is not the battle against sexual sin, though that battle is real. It is not the battle against pride, though that battle is fierce. The greatest battle in the life of the modern believer is the battle against the spirit of Mammon. Because this spirit operates so subtly, so naturally, so reasonably, that most people do not recognize it as spiritual warfare at all. When our Lord Jesus spoke in Matthew chapter 6, verse 24, he did not say, you cannot serve God and the devil. He did not say, you cannot serve God and Buddha. He did not say, you cannot serve God and any named false deity of the world's religions. He said, no man can serve two masters. Either he will hate the one and love the other, or he will be devoted to the one and despise the other. You cannot serve God and Mammon. Of all the false masters he could have named, he named Mammon because he knew what had been decided in that ancient council. He knew that this was the primary battlefield for the soul of every human being who would ever live under the economic systems of this fallen world. Beloved, I want to speak to you now with pastoral tenderness, but prophetic clarity. The Lord said something to me through this vision that has never left my spirit. He said, until my church understands this, until my people learn to subdue Mammon rather than be subdued by it, they will struggle with finances. They will struggle with provision. They will struggle with the full expression of kingdom economics because they are fighting a spiritual battle with natural weapons. Look at Deuteronomy chapter 8, verse 18 again. God does not say, he gives you money. He says he gives you power to get wealth. Why would you need supernatural power to obtain something natural? Why would the God of all creation need to give you a special anointing simply to earn a living? It is because the system through which wealth flows in this world is not a neutral system. It is a spiritually charged system. It is a system that was designed in part by demonic intelligence for the purpose of keeping human beings in bondage. And look at Jeremiah chapter 51, verses 10 through 13. God is speaking against Babylon, that ancient city that stands as the biblical type of all worldly, economic, and spiritual systems. He declares his judgment upon them and then says in verse 13, thou that dwellest upon many waters, abundant in treasures, thine end is come and the measure of thy covetousness. Did you hear that? God connects Babylon's dwelling upon many waters with their abundance in treasures. This is not coincidental language. The water spirit I saw in my vision, the spirit that rose in that dark council, is the same spiritual force that the prophets associated with the corrupted economic and spiritual life of Babylon. The spirit of Mammon has deep roots in the waters in the hidden, unseen spiritual dimensions that flow beneath the surface of the world's financial systems. In Revelation chapter 18, verses 11 through 13, we see the merchants of the earth weeping over the fall of Babylon because no man will buy their merchandise anymore. And among the list of merchandise, at the very end, we find the most disturbing item, the bodies and souls of men. This is where Mammon ultimately leads. When a spirit is allowed to rule unchecked, when a generation surrenders its heart to the love of money, the final commodity becomes human beings themselves. We see this today. We see it in human trafficking. We see it in the exploitation of the vulnerable. We see it in every system that values profit over people, productivity over personhood, and economic growth over human dignity. I am not against wealth. Please hear me carefully. God is not against wealth. Abraham was wealthy. Solomon was wealthy. Job was one of the wealthiest men of his generation. The issue is never the money. The issue is always the master. The question is not how much you have. The question is, what has you? Is money your servant, submitted to the purposes of God in your life and in the kingdom? Or have you, without fully realizing it, become Mammon's servant, making every decision through the lens of financial security, every relationship through the lens of economic advantage, every spiritual commitment through the lens of material cost? The Lord told me that the people of God must learn to subdue the spirit. And beloved, you cannot subdue what you do not understand. You cannot overcome an enemy you have not properly identified. And you cannot receive the financial breakthrough that God desires for your life and for the expansion of His kingdom while this spirit remains unconfronted in your heart. How do we subdue the spirit of Mammon? I want to give you three keys that the Holy Spirit has taught me through decades of ministry and through the revelation of this vision. First, you must establish the absolute lordship of Jesus Christ over your finances. Not nominal lordship, not theoretical lordship. Absolute, practical, daily lordship. Every financial decision you make, every purchase, every investment, every act of giving or withholding must be submitted to the Holy Spirit. This is what it means to seek first the kingdom of God and His righteousness, with the promise that all these things shall be added unto you. The spirit of Mammon cannot maintain its grip on a life that is genuinely surrendered to the lordship of Christ in the area of money. Second, you must practice radical, joyful generosity. The spirit of Mammon operates through fear, specifically the fear of not having enough. Generosity is the direct spiritual antidote to this fear. When you give, and I mean give with genuine faith and genuine joy, not under compulsion or guilt, but from a heart that trusts in the God who provides, you are actively dethroning Mammon in your inner life. You are declaring with your actions what you believe with your faith, that your security is not in what you hold, but in the God who holds you. Third, you must pray with spiritual authority over the financial dimensions of your life. I have seen in my own congregation and in the lives of believers around the world remarkable financial breakthroughs that came not from cleverness or opportunity or favorable market conditions, but from prayer, from genuine spiritual warfare, from believers who understood that the battle for their provision was a spiritual battle requiring spiritual weapons and spiritual authority. Beloved, the vision showed me a meeting from ancient times, but the decisions made in that meeting are still affecting the world you wake up in every morning. The spirit that was unleashed in Babylon is the same spirit that drives the global economy today, that whispers to your children through screens and advertisements and social media, that promises fulfillment through consumption and significance, through success and freedom, through financial independence. But I declare to you today, by the authority of the Word of God and the power of the Holy Spirit, that you are not subject to that spirit. You have been given power, divine supernatural power, to get wealth in a way that does not compromise your soul, in a way that does not bow to mammon, in a way that actually advances the kingdom of God and brings glory to the name of Jesus Christ. So I close with this word, beloved. I want you to examine your heart honestly before God today, not with condemnation, for there is no condemnation to those who are in Christ Jesus, but with honesty, with courage. Ask yourself, who is truly master of your finances? Ask yourself, is there an area of your financial life where fear rather than faith is making the decisions? Is there a place where money has more influence over your choices than the voice of the Holy Spirit? If the answer is yes, do not be ashamed. Nearly every believer who has ever lived on this earth has had to confront this battle in some form. The spirit of Mammon is ancient, and it is powerful, and it has been strategically deployed against the human race since the days of Babylon. But greater is he that is in you than he that is in the world. The same God who spoke to me in that vision, who opened my eyes to see what was decided in that dark council, is the God who sits enthroned above all principalities and powers and every name that is named, not only in this age, but in the age to come. He has not given you a spirit of fear, but of power and of love and of a sound mind. He gives you the power to get wealth, to be a blessing to your generation, to fund the gospel to the ends of the earth, and to demonstrate to a watching world that the people of God are not slaves to any earthly system. Let us pray together. Father, in the name of Jesus, I ask you to open the eyes of every person hearing these words. I ask you to reveal the places where Mammon has been operating as a master in our hearts and in our decisions. I ask you to break every chain of financial fear, financial bondage, and financial confusion. I declare by faith that we are not subdued by Mammon. We subdue Mammon. we are more than conquerors through him who loved us. Let the fullness of your kingdom provision flow in our lives for your glory and for the extension of your kingdom. In Jesus' mighty name, amen.
1: 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And we thank you so much for listening. We have a lot of plans for this new rest of this year and a new year coming. So pray for us and listen to us, and we appreciate it. Thank you very much. Amen and amen. Hallelujah.
2: Stepping back into the past, we present another timeless testimony from the program that makes you face yourself and think. Join us for this riveting dramatization coming soon on the next Unshackled.
3: How do you do? Mind coming with us? We want you to meet a man who was well-trained in logical thinking, who was skilled at separating truth from falsehood and at using either one. When he came face to face with unmistakable truth, he found it irresistible, even though following it cost him a great deal. Despite the cost, his heart and mind and life were unshackled. From Chicago, Crossroads of America, the Pacific Garden Mission presents Unshackled, the unique dramatic series telling the true stories of some very real people. For 121 years, the old lighthouse has offered the gospel, which gives new life to the men and women of Chicago's streets. And now, through Unshackled, it reaches straight to you right where you are with the same wonderful offer of new life. People of many lands and cultures are hearing these programs. Their response demonstrates that the deepest needs of mankind are everywhere the same, and that geography has little to do with spiritual problems. Nor does race or gender or age have any bearing on what those who come to the old lighthouse receive there. Food, clothing, a clean place to sleep, medical and dental care are provided without charge. And when physical needs are met, they are given counseling for their deepest inner needs and are told of the one who can heal their hurts and set them free from the bondage of their fears and doubts. Like the man whose story we're about to tell, they too are unshackled. Today we are retelling the story of Dr. Hyman Appleman, another true story from the classic files of Unshackled, the program that makes you face yourself and think. During midsummer 1967, radio listeners and television viewers in the Chicago area had, within a week, at least half a dozen different opportunities to come to know the face, the voice, and personality of the man whose story we have to tell. Hosts of talk shows and interviewers, almost without exception, included him in their programs. And although he had no connection with the entertainment world nor with government, he attracted considerable attention. An interviewer could sum up at least a few of the reasons by listing what appeared to be contradictions.
4: Nothing in this world is just what it appears to be. This is certainly true of my guest. To give you an idea, he's a lawyer who hasn't argued a case in many years. Although he had achieved success in his profession, he left it and became a career non-commissioned officer in the United States Army. Correct me if I'm wrong, Dr. Appleman.
5: All true so far.
4: Okay, then let's go on with the list. You could speak German, Russian, Yiddish, Polish, Greek, and, of course, Hebrew at the age of 13. You were brought up in an Orthodox Jewish home and left it to become a Gentile.
5: No, not true.
4: But I thought you said
5: not that I am a Gentile. I was born a Jew, and I am still a Jew, a completed, fulfilled Jew.
4: I'm not sure I really understand what that means.
5: It means that I am not a Gentile, no more than the Apostle Paul or the Lord Jesus Christ.
3: Well, that took some explaining. And one interviewer said afterward, "I've never heard anything like it in my life." But we will ask Dr. Appelman to do the explaining right now as we bring you his true story on Unshackled.
6: I am Hyman Appelman, born early in the century in the city of Mogilev, which lies north of the great city of Kiev, on the Dnieper River in what used to be called White Russia. My father was a successful builder. Although there was no persecution of Jews and we had no pogroms in our city, my father read the signs of the time and decided that his family would have a more secure future in the United States. He made the move first and sent for us a year and a half after he had established himself. I was the oldest of three boys, so he wrote me a letter designating me as the man of the family. As a young boy of 13, I found myself beginning in a new country and in a strange city of Chicago. But after many years, I did persevere and finally was licensed to practice law in 1921. After completion of public school, I went on to Northwestern University and then for my legal training to DePaul. I went into practice with a man who was both a good partner and a good friend.
7: Listen, Hyman, you should go to Rockford with your father so you can help him straighten out the problem with his customer.
6: That's fine to say, Irwin, but there are clients here in Chicago with pressing problems.
7: What kind of a lawyer is it that lets clients rush him? There's always a continuance, a delay. Your father needs the money those people owe him.
6: I'd like to go with him, of course, but...
7: Look at it this way. He's not only your father, he's also a client, one of our very first. Go with him, Hyman. He needs you.
6: It is not easy for an Orthodox Jew to travel in a Gentile world and to keep himself clean of defilement. I can remember how, during our stay in the nearby city of Rockford, my father made every effort to remain clean in spite of the dangers of contamination that were all around us in our hotel. For example, I found him in the little bathroom, standing at the wash basin, drinking water from his cupped hands, although an apparently clean glass was provided. Meals presented an especially difficult problem. He solved it as best he could by going out and coming back with his supplies in a small paper bag.
8: All right, here's our lunch.
6: But there's a coffee shop downstairs.
8: Coffee shop? I would sooner drink from the glasses they give us than eat in their coffee shop. Anything we order will be trafe.
6: What did you buy us for lunch?
8: Here. 6 hard-boiled eggs, still in their shells. And 6 oranges, plenty for both of us.
6: Oh, well, I suppose that's true.
8: Well, look at this egg. It comes to us in God's original package. Now, crack it, as I do, huh? Now, you see? Nothing that the hand of man can do will make the contents unclean. And an orange, too. You can throw away the rind, and what is inside has not been touched.
6: That's true, of course.
8: Rather than risk defilement, I would gladly live for months on hard-boiled eggs and oranges. What about you, son?
6: Yes, you're right, of course. Some people work hard for money, some for fame, and some just for the love of the game. As a lawyer, I found that the greatest of all was the love of the game itself. I enjoyed making money, but it was the work itself that drove me. I loved matching wits with others. I enjoyed the game of trying to find the needle of truth in a haystack of lies, evasions, and confusion. I learned to throw the glaring light of analysis on a statement, a testimony, a situation, and to study it so carefully that in time the truth would usually become apparent. While I was not above some small falsehood in the interests of personal progress, I placed great importance on truth as something to be mined out of the depths of confusion. All that winter, I had been driving myself harder and harder, going without sleep, trying to keep up with a social life with my fiancée and my business. In the fall of 1924, I had a nervous breakdown, and after several weeks, I returned to my regular schedule. My doctor, partner, and family were quite concerned.
8: I don't know what we have to do to get him to slow down. His life is at stake.
9: I've already lost one son. I don't want to lose another one.
7: The doctor feels that he needs an extended period where he has no stress or schedules to meet. A vacation would be helpful.
8: Well, we'll have to insist that he leaves right away.
7: I'll take care of his clients with upcoming cases. Mr. Appleman, I'll talk with him about it.
6: I was living under almost constant tension. I was building my practice, furthering my career. At the same time, I was engaged to marry a fine young woman. Her parents and mine were friends, and the combination of an active social life and an intense attention to my profession brought about almost complete exhaustion. My partner finally insisted that I do something about it.
7: Come in.
6: You want to see me?
7: Yes, Hyman. Listen, I have no possible use for a dead partner.
6: Who's dead?
7: You will be if you don't get some rest.
6: All right. So I'll move my bedtime to 10 o'clock.
7: I don't believe you.
6: I'm a liar, Owen.
7: When it comes to a thing like this, yes. You're not lying to me, but to yourself.
6: What are you suggesting?
7: Take a vacation. A complete rest.
6: Who would leave me alone long enough for a rest?
7: Not here in Chicago. Go away. So far away that people can't possibly expect you to come back or listen to their problems. Go 1,000 miles.
6: 1,000 miles? You're talking about Denver.
7: Why do you pick Denver?
6: I have an uncle in Denver. He's a patient in his Hebrew sanitarium, tuberculosis. I haven't seen him in a long time. That's it. I'll go to Denver and visit Sam. My trip would change my life and adversely affect my relationship with my partner, my family, and my fiancé. I made a few stops to visit relatives and friends before proceeding to Denver. I had an unusual encounter with a few men while visiting friends in Kansas City, Missouri. A reporter who had listened to me in a debate over some insignificant matters later challenged me to read the New Testament. And as I examined the Bible in my hotel room, I learned that the Old Testament was also included in the Gentile Bible. The next morning, I was invited to attend a church service by a man who promised that I wouldn't have to introduce myself to anyone. I went to my first church service. Later, I continued on to Denver, where I stayed in the YMCA. The things that I had read in the Bible and heard during the church service began to fill my mind, so that I couldn't find rest, nor find satisfaction. And within 3 months, I'd lost 62 pounds. I was in worse shape than ever. And finally, when things were bad enough to really frighten me, I went downstairs to the lobby of the YMCA to see if someone could direct me to a local doctor. The only office open at that time was the employment office, where I spoke with a secretary.
8: Well, Mr. Appleman, if you think you need to see a good doctor...
6: I do, sir. I need a good one. I'm willing to pay for the best one in town. And if I don't see him pretty soon, he may not be able to do a thing with me.
8: Well, I know someone who can help you.
6: And who is that?
8: Dr. Davis. Dr. James C. Davis.
6: He is a nerve specialist?
8: Dr. Davis? No, hardly. No, he's more of a soul specialist.
6: I don't understand.
8: Oh, I'm sorry. My little joke. You see, Dr. Davis is a doctor of divinity. He's pastor of the church across the street.
6: And just what does he have to do with my health?
8: Well, nothing really. But almost every good doctor in town belongs to his church. Dr. Davis should be able to suggest the right man for what ails you.
6: Well, I was getting desperate. I walked across the street, found my way to the pastor's study, and introduced myself. We talked for a few minutes. He asked some questions about my home and my health, and then he said something that just about ended the interview.
10: Mr. Appleman, if you don't mind my saying so, I think you haven't yet recognized the real nature of your problem.
6: I'm nervous and I'm tired.
11: Doesn't it sound as though I need a nerve specialist?
10: Well, not to me. And after a good many years of pastoral counseling, I think I know a little bit about what makes people tick.
11: And just what do you think you know about me?
10: You don't need medical care, Mr. Appleman. You need Jesus Christ.
11: What did you say?
10: I say that you need to receive Jesus Christ as your own personal

0: Would you read from Isaiah's writings in the 53rd chapter, beginning with verse 3?
1: He is despised and rejected of men, a man of sorrows and acquainted with grief, and we hid, as it were, our faces from him. He was despised, and we esteemed him not. Surely he hath borne our griefs and carried our sorrows, yet we did esteem him stricken, smitten of God, and afflicted. But he was wounded for our transgressions. He was bruised for our iniquities. The chastisement of our peace was upon him, and with his stripes we are healed. All we, like sheep, have gone astray. We have turned every one to his own way, and the Lord hath laid on him the iniquity of us all.
0: Good, good, Dr. Appleman. And let me continue reading the rest of that chapter. If you are honestly seeking the truth, as most good lawyers do, you'll see that your own prophet Isaiah, writing more than 700 years before the coming of the Messiah, can only be referring to Jesus Christ.
1: Dr. Davis read and explained for hours. I asked questions, and he answered from the Bible. Our visit began at 3 in the afternoon, and midnight was approaching when we really got down to the point of decision.
0: You see, Hyman, the writings very clearly state that Messiah, who came once as a servant, Jesus, will come again as a mighty conqueror, taking vengeance on the nations and restoring Israel.
1: You really believe that?
0: Well, I do. God's word says it.
1: But I've always thought you Gentiles hated the Jew.
0: Hyman, I can't speak for the Gentiles. That word means heathen or even barbarian. I ceased to be a heathen when I received Christ as my Savior. Jesus said, "No man cometh to the Father but by me." And when he said it, he was speaking of the God of Abraham, Isaac, and Jacob. In Christ, I'm a Jew by adoption. Spiritually, I am in the covenant God made with Abraham.
1: This is all very new, and yet it all falls into place. It's like a long cross-examination of a witness where you come back to the same subject matter but from a new angle to see if the story holds up. The testimony of the witnesses who know him and wrote about him, all of it holds together.
0: I agree. Of course, I'm just a preacher, not a lawyer.
1: And I am a lawyer and a man who can distinguish between the truth and a lie. To me, all of this is clearly and unmistakably the truth.
0: Fine. So, what are you going to do about it?
1: What should I do?
0: Are you going to admire the truth as an abstract thing? Or are you going to receive the truth?
1: Receive it?
0: The truth. With a capital T. In this case, the truth is a person. Jesus said in the book of John, chapter 14, verse 6, "I am the way, the truth, and the life. No man cometh unto the Father but by me."
1: And if I receive Jesus as my Messiah, think of the people who will be hurt. My fiancé, my parents, my partner. Pastor, my father almost bankrupted himself to help me. It will break my parents' heart and bring them to their graves. I don't think I can do it.
0: Yet, you agree that God's word urges you to receive him?
1: Yes, I do.
0: Well, would a good God punish you or your family because you've done the right thing?
1: You're not leaving me any way out.
0: Only one way, Hyman.
1: Jesus?
0: Yes. The righteous judge of all will grant you your appeal. Pray to God from your heart, Hyman.
1: I've never done that in my life. I wouldn't know how to begin.
0: Kneel with me, and I'll pray for you.
1: Dr. Davis prayed in anguish for my soul, with tears streaming down his cheeks. I also began to cry as I thought of the sacrifice of Jesus and my parents. It was well after midnight when my last objection melted and I received Christ as my personal Messiah. The following Sunday, wanting to make it as visibly public as I could, I was baptized in the church. Then I wired my family to tell them what had happened.

0: In a moment, you'll learn what happened as a result of Hyman Appleman's decision.
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2: A decision such as mine is bound to result in repercussions, and they came very quickly. The first was in the form of a telegram in reply to my own. It read simply, "Hyman, you are still sick. Come home." I received at least a dozen telegrams during that week. A few days later, my fiancé began her trip to see me, and it was a long trip in those days. She would try to rescue me from what had happened. She was very concerned, very sincere.
3: My dear, we all love you very much. No one is angry with you. We're trying very hard to understand, but what you are doing is simply out of the question.
2: And why is that?
3: It presents too many problems for too many people. It just isn't practical.
2: It may not be practical, but to me it seems right and true and necessary.
3: And just about impossible.
2: Well, what do you suggest?
3: I suggest that you forget all this nonsense. Then we'll be married and you can come home to Chicago with me. We'll make it a honeymoon.
2: That's very beautiful, as you are.
3: Well, then?
2: My dear, I can't do it.
3: You mean you can't marry me?
2: I can't forget this nonsense, as you call it. Nothing I say or do will change the truth. Jesus is Messiah. He has come once. He will come again. My engagement ended that day, and I was left alone in that new city. And there began the new life that was to take the place of the old one. In the months that followed, I left my profession because I wasn't licensed in Colorado. I dissolved my partnership and had sharp discussions with my family. I took jobs doing manual labor and gave my testimony as often as I could in the evening and on Sundays. One day, I received an alarming telegram from home. Irwin! Where's my mama?
4: Hyman, when did you get back? What are you talking about?
2: Oh, I got a telegram saying that my mother was dying. Is she dead? Are they at the cemetery?
4: Oh, Hyman, it's not true. Your mother's in Detroit, visiting friends.
2: I went to my father's office and we had a terrible argument. I asked him why he would do this. We almost fought physically. He cried and begged me to stay home. We both cried. Finally, in anger, he said that he wouldn't give me a crumb if I was starving. When I left, I decided to travel east to Philadelphia. I took a job as a freight clerk in Camden, New Jersey. But during this time, things did not go well for me physically or spiritually. My family had made it clear that they wanted nothing more to do with me, and I was depressed and disheartened. I stopped going to church and reading my Bible and praying. I decided that there was only one more thing for me to do, end my life. I resigned my job and boarded a train for Chicago, where I figured I would swim as far out into Lake Michigan as I could, throw up my hands, and drown. Later, during a layover in Pittsburgh, I was walking around and saw an Army recruiting poster in front of the post office. I studied the poster for a minute while I thought, "You are only 23 years old, Appleman. You have plenty of time for suicide. Why not enlist in the Army? Maybe something will happen so that you will forget about home and stop being depressed. So on the impulse of the moment, I enlisted and laid a course for my life for years ahead. But it was while I was a staff sergeant in the old Army Medical Corps that I met the woman who was to become my wife and was led into the work that God had planned for me as an evangelist. While stationed at Lawton, Oklahoma, and at the time of my marriage, I was asked to help with pastoral work of a little church newly formed, and leaders of a nearby church asked me to consider being ordained as a minister. I wept as I thought of how unworthy I was.
4: After all, Hyman, you can better serve the people if you have the full authority that goes with ordination.
2: That's all very well, but I'm a professional soldier.
4: Not only, you're also a lawyer, a university graduate, and a man with a keen mind.
2: But that doesn't make me a minister.
4: What more do you want?
2: Education. I didn't go into law as a jackleg lawyer. I don't want to go into the ministry except as a man who is educated, trained for the work. If the law deserves the best education I could get when I was 20, the Lord deserves even better today. Let's talk about schooling, and then think about the ministry.
0: Hyman Appleman, unwilling to give to the Lord's work anything but his best, used the 70 days of accrued army leave in an experiment to determine if he still could do the work of a student. And then, when the work went well, he bought out of the army, a privilege permitted back in those days, and plunged full-time into the work of becoming trained for his new career as pastor, teacher, preacher, and evangelist. And God blessed his efforts. Over many years, some trying but mostly fruitful, Dr. Hyman Appleman presented the claims of Christ with the clear logic of a lawyer, the erudition of a student, and the simple faith of a man who has recognized that the Messiah has come and will come again, that Jesus of Nazareth is indeed the Son of God. As Hyman Appleman discovered God is no respecter of persons and that he is not willing that any should perish, but that all should come to repentance. Friend, think of these things.
1: 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And our address? 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So until next time, unless our Lord returns before then, the doors to Pacific Garden Mission are open night and day. 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
1: Hi, I'm Pastor Keith Manley with today's Reflection of Grace. Have you ever wished you could start over? Maybe life hasn't gone the way you planned, and you feel stuck in regret. Here's the good news. God's grace gives you a fresh start. Isaiah 43, verse 18 and 19 says, "Do not remember the former things, nor consider the things of old. Behold, I will do a new thing. Now it shall spring forth. Shall you not know it?" God is a God of new beginnings. When Peter denied Jesus, it seemed like his story was over. But Jesus restored him, and he used him to preach the gospel. If God did that for Peter, he can do it for you. Don't let your past failures define your future. Grace means that no mistake is too...
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2: It affects everything. It has changed world history.
3: We are in the most explosive battle in history, between good and evil. They are seeking an ancient relic so powerful it has destroyed nations and wiped out empires.
2: In the book of Revelation, it speaks to the Church of Pergamon. It says, you're there where the throne of Satan is.
4: It's the throne of the great dragon himself.
5: They don't want you to find it. And they will do everything in their power to stop you.
2: The throne of Satan here is an altar. An altar requires blood. That requires destruction. Well, this is real.
6: Jonathan Kahn, it's great to have you here in studio talking about this amazing book, The Altar of Pergamon, which I loved reading. It was such an adventure, a great journey. But the mysteries that you reveal in this book are things that I've never heard of before. Mm-hmm. There's been times where you're used to hearing some things and, you know, different elements of this mystery gets out into culture and people are kind of commenting about it. But everything in The Altar of Pergamon was a new thing for me. So thank you for bringing this revelation to light.
2: Thank you.
6: But also putting it in a fabulous, fabulous story.
2: Oh, thank you. Yeah, this is a, I mean, I'm the first one to be blessed with getting a mystery. I'm the first one to get blown away by the Lord. It's all the Lord. But it is a really, I describe it as a colossal mystery because it affects everything. It has changed world history. Everybody who's watching this, your life has been impacted by this. And for some people, it can be linked to the future. It's a link to the future of the world.
6: Right.
2: The subtitle is The Mystery of the Dark Angel and the Future of the World. And this is a mystery that everything behind everything from the rise of Hitler to World War I to World War II to the rise of Marxism, communism, the Cold War, one world where we are now, nuclear destruction, the throne of Satan. I mean, it's crazy, but it's real.
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6: You just talked about the throne of Satan, and I want to give a little bit of context to people, a little bit. Whenever I first heard this title and you first told us about this, I was like, Pergamon, that name is familiar. Where is that? It was not something that was like easily registered, but I'm like, that's very faintly familiar. What is Pergamon?
2: Yeah, and to say also, just because you I think you allude to this, but they don't yet, I don't think people know yet, and that is that, you know, the mystery is going forth, but it is it's in the form, I reveal it in the form of a story. So it's kind of like a thriller, you know, and that kind of like a Da Vinci Code, but of God,
6: you know, man.
2: And that you have a man who's a skeptic. A strange visitor gives him a piece of a cryptic book that he can't understand. He launches a journey with another person who is kind of an opponent, who's a believer, who's a woman who's a believer, and they go from to Istanbul, to takes them to Moscow, to Berlin, to Havana, Cuba, to Jerusalem. Mm. And at each point, there's a kind of mysterious figure waiting, or who gives them the next clue. And then they keep going. And then there's another organization. This is just that is linked to the altar, a sect that is trying to stop them or destroy them before they get it. And so it is really like a thriller. So one of the things I'm saying this is that I wrote it in a way also to bring people who don't know the Lord as well. So if people have people in their life who don't know the Lord, this is to bring them in, because it's going to draw them in. Like, what is this? Indiana Jones? What is it? Da Vinci Code? And yet it's going to lead them to the Lord.
6: It kind of is like, okay, the Da Vinci Code or National Treasure or
2: Indiana Jones, Lord of the Rings, where you have this object of evil.
6: Yeah.
2: But it's real. I mean, we were talking in the car, saying like, you know what I'm saying? Like, the people, this is something from Hollywood to try to make up, but it's actually real. So, okay. So the throne of Satan, in Isaiah, he speaks of Satan saying, I will exalt my throne. And then in Pergamon, in Book of Revelation, it speaks to the Church of Pergamon. It says, you're there where the throne of Satan is. So
6: Pergamon is a city in Asia Minor, then
2: Turkey,
6: which is Turkey.
2: Asia,
6: now.
2: And it is there. So it's the Bible's identifying a place where the throne of Satan is. Now there's an object. Is there an object there that actually is linked to this? There's an object on top of the high place of Pergamon, the pagan high place, called the Great Altar. It's the biggest altar that in the entire Greek world ever. Gigantic, colossal, almost like a temple. This became the embodiment of Pergamon, the throne of Satan. And so here's what happened. When the gospel came to the Roman Empire, it ended up casting out the gods and people abandoned the altars, abandoned this altar is abandoned. It falls into ruins. So at the same time, it was almost like here's the throne of Satan, like the throne of Satan in ruins. And the gospel goes forth to the world, and it's a restraint on evil. The gospel is a restraint on evil.
6: Let me ask you a question about the altar of Pergamon historically. So I know in Greek culture, like normally the altars would be for a specific god, and there's different sacrifices there.
2: Yes.
6: Can you tell us a little bit about the god that was related to that and the sacrifice?
2: Yeah, particularly, basically the king of the gods. This was like a mega thing, which is Zeus, the king of the gods. And with this, but really Zeus is the gods are masks, as I said in the Return of the Gods, behind the gods are spirits, behind the king of the gods is the king of spirit or the lord of spirits, or the lord of demons, which is Satan. So it's like a mask, of that. So yes, good. And so the thing is that, but for ages and ages, this is going to sound like a Hollywood movie. It's the altar is hidden in the dust, and it's almost like the power. There's so many movies where they uncover and then it unleashes. Well, this is real. And so what would happen if that throne of Satan was uncovered into the world? Mm. All of a sudden, that restraint would be gone. And so it actually happened. It actually happened. And the way it happened is a man comes from another land, far away, comes to the Ottoman Empire, which now is where the altar is, and he stumbles on this thing. And he doesn't know what it is, but he sends the pieces back, two pieces, back to his homeland. Okay, this homeland is now going to become the center. It's now going to be linked to the throne of Satan. What land is it? It's Germany.
6: Mm.
2: Germany. Now think about that. Germany and all that's going to happen through Germany, is going to become linked.
6: This happened in the late 1800s.
2: Happened in
6: 1871.
2: And that's, guess what? People think, Germany's been around. Germany has not been around. It's not like France or Britain. Germany came into the world in 1871, the same year that the altar came back into the world.
6: So the altar is uncovered. The very same year, Germany, which
2: absolutely
6: was different nations.
2: It wasn't even nations. It was states and lands. So as the altar, the throne of Satan returns to the world, Germany comes into the world. Okay. Now there's something else. At the same time, another German named Heinrich Schliemann is digging up to try to find Troy, from the Odyssey, trying to find Troy. And he's digging in the same land, Ottoman Empire, and digging in the same coast as the altar is, as the throne of Satan. And he uncovers this ancient sign, and he finds so many of them, about 2,000, almost 2,000 of them. And so this makes a big thing in the world, and it comes back, and people get fascinated with the sign, goes to Germany, and what was the sign? The sign is the swastika. The swastika comes into the world as the throne of Satan comes into the world and Germany comes into the world. They all three come together.
6: So the Nazis did not invent that sign.
2: No, nope. They got it. They apprehended it. Yes, they received it from the same land as the throne of Satan.
6: Wow.
2: And so just as Germany received is going to receive the throne of Satan, the Nazis at the same moment is the swastika. They're going to receive the swastika. So the thing is that it's interesting because I'm just as you're talking about, it's like the sign of the Nazis was from the same land and same time and date as the throne of Satan. It was linked to the throne of Satan. Mm-hmm. So now here's what happens. The guy who discovers that object, he lobbies Germany. We got to uncover it. So what happens is in now 1878, they begin actually unearthing it. They uncover it. They unearth it. They take the pieces and they put them in crates, just like in Indiana Jones with the Ark of the Covenant. Yeah. But now it's like a satanic ark. They put it on animals to take it down to the ships. The scent on the ships across the world goes to the trains and comes to Berlin. Okay. Now, the moment when they started, the week that they started digging up the throne of Satan, the altar and the throne of Satan, There was an appointed word that's in the Jewish calendar. Every Sabbath, there's an appointed word from ages past. What was the word? Read all around the world. It was talking about an altar on a high place, and an altar of curses, a cursed altar that actually brings curses to the Jewish people. Now, think about that. That's when they're uncovering this. So they uncover it. So now they're transferring it back to Germany. So does anything happen? Well, in the book of Revelation, it reveals in other places that the devil, he hates everyone, but he especially hates one people, the Jewish people. Mm-hmm. He hates Israel, and that's why you look at the history of Israel.
6: Yeah.
2: So his hatred, rage. Now, anti-Semitism that we're dealing with right now in the world, you know, anti-Semitism, you know, did not exist in the form it exists. It's an ideology. There was always hatred, mm-hmm. but it became an ideology as anti-Semitism. When did it come into the world? Came into the world at the very moment that the altar of Satan was brought back to Germany.
6: Wow.
2: Where did it come into the world? In Germany. Mm-hmm. The word appears as the altar appears in Germany. Anti-Semitism. So it's not an accident. It's all a setup. And anti-Semitism starts spreading across Germany. And not only that, the occult starts spreading across Germany as the altar comes.
6: Oh, wow.
2: And then the occult and anti-Semitism merge together. And it's ultimately going to lead to the Third Reich.
6: Right.
2: You know,
6: right.
2: And then something else is going to happen when they try to do something.
6: We'll get there in a second. But there's something that you've said, and you've actually, this same thing has happened in multiple of your books, where there is a scripture reading on a particular day.
2: Yes.
6: And I find it just fascinating that, I just want to give a little bit of context to people and help me with this. But so in the Jewish culture, There is a scripture that everybody reads at the same time.
2: Every Sabbath. They open up the scrolls. It's the appointed portion. Right. Yes.
6: And so you're able to go back through history to see what was being read at this day.
2: Yeah.
6: So I've actually been looking forward to some other things. It's like, okay, what is this scripture that is going to be spoken on this day?
2: Yeah.
6: You know, there's going to be crazy things that happen potentially. But
2: yeah.
6: There's so many connections.
2: Oh,
6: it's fascinating. Oh, so many of your books, you bring that up.
2: Oh yeah, and here too. Yeah, and the thing is that, and I think it's more than once in this mystery as well. So now what happens is they take the altar back. It's in Berlin. So the throne of Satan has changed for the first time in 2,000 years. Changed to Germany. Mm-hmm. Now Germany is the capital. I mean, you can't make it up. It's too exact. And the thing is that They didn't just bring back the pieces. They said, now we're going to put it back together. So they start rebuilding the throne of Satan in Berlin.
6: And the altar's not just a small piece.
2: It's gigantic.
6: It is a complex.
2: It's gigantic.
6: Yeah, it's huge.
2: And so they're first time they're piecing it together, it kind of in secret, they're putting it together. And they put it together, I mean, just to see where everything goes, in 1889. Okay, so for the first time in 2,000 years, it had not been there, because it was in kind of pieces it appears in reappears in the world. When it appears in the world, something else appears in the world. In 1889, as it appears in secret, a child is born, and his name is Adolf Hitler. He comes into the world with the altar. As the altar appears, he appears. And his entire life and mystery is going to be linked to that altar. His life up to his death, all linked to that altar.
6: So the same year that that had, the same year that it was there.
2: Yeah,
6: the
2: not only that,
6: he was born.
2: And the year that they started piecing it together, conceiving it, is the year he gets, he's conceived. And then he's being pieced together.
6: Uh-huh.
2: And then the year that it's finished and he appears.
6: Wow. And yeah. So, I mean, that's just mind blowing. So that's just one of so many.
2: Oh.
6: I think we counted up over 200 and about 200 different mysteries in this.
2: Yeah.
6: But they're all real. It's not like Dan Brown created stuff for the Da Vinci Code. These are all real. You can look them up. It's amazing.
2: It's real, and it gets to you through comes through a story, so you don't even, it's
6: exactly.
2: easy, but it's real.
6: Okay, so we just talked about Adolf Hitler, but there's more connections than just him.
2: Yeah, another thing that happens, I mean, and I'm not going to go through how, but the altar of the throne of Satan is behind World War I, World War II, and so so much stuff, and the Cold War and something else happens at the end of the First War. And that is that there's a man from Germany. He goes to the land of the altar, Ottoman Empire. Mm-hmm. So again, it's German Ottoman Empire altar satanic connection. He goes there, gets steeped into the occult, comes back with a mission to bring this occult knowledge to Germany. He starts an organization called the Thule Society. The Thule Society.
6: T-H-U-L-E.
2: Yes.
6: Okay.
2: And this is a cult. It's an all cult. But they decide to start a party. They start a party. The party will end up being called the Nazi Party. The Nazi Party is born from the occult society, from an occult sect, cult organization. And so it's going to come into the world. And then Adolf Hitler, who's linked to the altar from the beginning, is now going to walk into one of their meetings of this new party. And the rest is going to be history. So Adolf Hitler... is it the rise of Hitler and the rise of the altar go together. Because in Germany, they say, we're going to build this gigantic house, this museum, but it's going to be called the Pergamon Museum. But it's basically a house to house the altar, and we're going to fully recreate it, and it's going to be displayed to the world. And they do. And as it rises, it's in the 1920s, Hitler rises. Mm. And then when they reveal it to the world, that's when, you know when it was revealed to the world? In 1930 on Yom Kippur, the holiest day of the Bible.
6: So on Yom Kippur, that's when everything was revealed.
2: That's when the altar, the throne of Satan.
6: You can't make this up.
2: No. And think about it. Yom Kippur is the holiest day of the Bible. You know, Satan is and it's linked to the altar of God. It's linked to not only the altar of sacrifice, but the Ark of the Covenant is the altar as well. So this is, you're talking about Indiana Jones. This is real. and yet it also speaks, this is the day of the sacrifice. Well, the Satan is going to turn this day, which is given to save Jewish people, Yom Kippur, and he's going to make it to their destruction.
6: Mm.
2: And on Yom Kippur, you have the scapegoat. Well, now he's going to turn the Jewish people into the scapegoat. So it's all linked. So now the altar is revealed in Berlin,
6: right
2: now. And now soon after that, that moment, Hitler is catapulted. The Nazi Party goes from almost fringe nothing, catapulted. And then he will take over Germany.
6: Yeah, I did not realize how the Nazi Party came about like that, and how Hitler basically was able to use that to get to power and everything. But it was, I just thought like there was a Nazi Party that just kind of grew, but like there's a lot more mysteries behind that.
2: Oh, so much. And we can only touch on these things, but I'm trying to give you a taste of it. And so when Hitler comes to power, he says, I want a podium that's going to be gigantic. I'm going to speak on top of it. I'll speak to the masses. When you see Hitler speaking to the, it looks like a million people.
6: Right.
2: It's Nuremberg. So it was in Nuremberg. He wants this massive thing to be built. He commissions his architect, Albert Speer. Albert Speer ends up, he builds some of this colossal thing. So you see Hitler's on top of it, railing. But the secret is the platform on which Adolf Hitler stood was a recreation of the altar of Pergamon. A mega, colossal version of the altar. When you see Hitler, he's standing on the throne of Satan, an image of the throne of Satan, and he's invoking the Holocaust, and he's invoking World War II and destruction from the throne of Satan. And so not only he's ruling from Berlin, where the throne of Satan is, but he's speaking on a creation of the, and from Nuremberg, on the throne of Satan. I mean, Crazy. And there is a mystery to the to that altar itself. The throne of Satan here is an altar. An altar requires blood.
6: Correct.
2: It requires destruction. So you're going to have destruction now on the world. And actually, but even World War I was linked to that too, and up to this day. And so the thing is, the altar was called the altar. It was a specific kind of altar. It was the altar of burnt offerings. Mm. And how do you say, how did the people who built it were the Greeks, how did they say, how did, what did they call it? The way, in Greek, the word for burnt is kaustos, and the word for a whole burnt offering is holos, holocaust.
6: Wow.
2: The altar was the altar of the holocaust. And so the moment those first pieces came into Germany, that was the altar, that was the pieces of the altar of the holocaust. The holocaust was coming. As long as that, when they, and for them to give, it was almost like a nation was possessed. When they possess the altar, they can become possessed by it. And Hitler is over it all. Hitler is actually the possessor of the altar. And so that's, so he's going to invoke the Holocaust. And he's going to do it on standing on the replica of the altar of the Holocaust. And he's going to invoke that. And not only that, you know, what was the first sacrifice that that Israel ever offered up to as a nation? It was the Passover lamb. Began on Passover. The Holocaust, when did it begin? On Passover. And the first sacrifice was one man, one Jewish man. And it, it turned out he was a priest. He was a descendant of Aaron who offers up sacrifices. Now Satan inverts the whole thing and offers him up. And the last sacrifice was Adolf Hitler himself. Because when the devil's through with you, then the devil destroys his own. But the thing is that, so Hitler, then there's the law. It actually was, there was a scripture, we talk about the Parsha, which is about a man who commits murder and blasphemy, and he will be destroyed. He will be, and so so Hitler, and what you do to the Jewish people is going to be done to you. So Hitler kills himself. The same, he was the high priest of the Holocaust. He now offers himself up, and he commands that his body become burnt. A burnt, it's the last burnt offering. His body becomes the Holocaust. And here's another thing, in the Bible, It actually uses, you can actually find the word in the first translation of the Bible is the Septuagint, ancient Greek, the New
6: From
2: Testament.
6: Hebrew to Greek.
2: Greek. The New Testament uses it. And in the Septuagint, you find the word Holocaust in the Bible. Wow. And for instance, there's a chapter in Leviticus or a portion that says, these are the laws of the Holocaust. You'll have burnt offerings. You'll have a fire going continuous. Think about the Holocaust. Fire growing outside in the camp, you know, all that. And it says in the Bible, the altar of Holocaust, the altar of burnt offerings was in the holy place. Well, if you translate that into the language of those who possess the altar, the way it comes out is the burnt offering altar, that's the Holocaust, was in the holy place. There's a German word that's linked to a Polish word. Poland is where most of the Holocaust happened. And the word, it means the holy or the holy place. And the word, what's the word? The word is Auschwitz. Auschwitz. So the Bible,
6: break that down a little even further. Auschwitz.
2: Auschwitz is it means it's from the Polish word Oswiecim, which means the holy, with the holy, which is the holy place. And that's the same. So you have the Bible literally it says
6: such an inversion of God's plan.
2: It's Satan inverting it. Wow. And so you have in the Bible it says the burnt offering, the altar burnt offering in the holy place. Translates, it becomes the Holocaust in Auschwitz. And the mystery is just gigantic.
6: Wow. You said earlier something that really stuck with me. You said this phrase, the possessor becomes possessed. And I know that there's a bigger mystery with that, but really you're talking about Adolf Hitler and other people even that have had this altar and their possessions, and it's like something else had them as well. Let's go into who else has been affected by this.
2: Yeah, there's a whole, now we're going to enter a whole nother dimension. There's a whole nother mystery. It's almost like every evil that's going on. It's amazing. And this goes back to another child who was born in the German lands, which is going to have the altar. And he was raised knowing about God. And he actually writes a devotional about Jesus. I mean, a devotional article or a piece, a paper when he's 17. But when he's 18, his name is Karl Marx. Karl Marx writes about Jesus.
6: Before.
2: The next year he goes to the land, the place that's going to be the center of Satan's throne, Berlin. And when he goes there, something changes. He starts writing strange verses that sound like Satan is actually speaking through him. I told you. He says, for instance, in Isaiah, Satan says, "I will exalt my throne."
6: Right.
2: And Karl Marx says, I will exalt my throne, literally says, I will exalt my throne. I will have vengeance against the God. I will bring the world to destruction. I will walk among the destroyed world as a God. And I will, you see this sword I have? This sword was given to me by the Prince of Darkness. This is Karl Marx.
6: So just the year before, as he was 17, he was trying to write devotionals and do things.
2: Well, he writes a piece saying, you know, we have to have our full devotion to Jesus.
6: And then a year later,
2: yeah,
6: the inversion.
2: He goes
6: happens.
2: To Berlin. Berlin.
6: You explain more about that in this book.
2: Yeah. Oh, there's so much. Yeah. And his favorite quote was a quoting the demon from the story Faust saying, all that exists deserves to perish. You know, that's Marxism. Now, what happens is he writes the manifesto now, but the history forgets him. People don't realize he became a forgotten man. Mm. Almost nobody read that manifesto. And years later, he's living in exile and he's a hermit. We would never heard the name Karl Marx, except the altar. When the altar comes to Germany, the land of Karl Marx, when it comes to Germany, all of a sudden things start happening. I won't go into it. Things start happening and all of a sudden Marxism is resurrected from nothing. And all of a sudden people are interested all over in Marxism. And he reissues that manifesto, but now he gives it its name, the Communist Manifesto, in the year of the altar. When the altar, the pieces of the altar first come to Germany, that's when it happens.
6: Another connection.
2: It all happens. And it's like it empowered. And then as the altar's there, one of his writings goes to Russia. And in Russia, it becomes a bestseller. It's called Das Kapital. And in Russia is now going to be the place. But it all comes from Germany. Mm. And it's translated from German. And the thing is, with that, there's a man named Lenin, Vladimir Lenin. And the crucial moment of world history is when Lenin is given a work of Marx. And he opens up Marx. Lenin, Marx, the world. When does it happen? Remember when they put the altar together for the first time, 1889, and evil Hitler comes into the world?
6: Yeah.
2: That same year is when Lenin comes into Marx. Hitler comes into the world, Lenin comes to Marx, and the rest is history. In fact, that's the same year the Communist Party adopts the red flag of communism, becomes this whole thing. And so everything changes. And then another child's born. When they put their first shovels into the site to begin unearthing the throne of Satan after 2,000 years, another child's born with the unearthing, and his name is Joseph Stalin. And Joseph Stalin is going to be also linked to both of the monsters of the 20th century, both came into the world with the altar. And then the nation that is going to become the first Marxist nation is, of course, the Soviet Union. It happens when Lenin takes a train. Lenin was also forgotten. I mean, it looked like it passed him by. He was gone. But all of a sudden, he comes to Russia, and he instigates the Bolshevik Revolution to take over the revolution that was actually going to produce democracy. They take it over, become Soviet Union. But the secret story is, it didn't happen. It was all behind it all was the throne of Satan, was Berlin, was Germany. It was in Berlin where the throne of Satan was, where they came up with a plot to take Lenin from Europe, send him on a sealed train to Russia, and to destabilize Russia. Instead, it produces the Soviet Union. So even the Soviet Union is linked to the throne of Satan, was born from the Marxism. Well, you know, people are getting into socialism now, young people. It's all from the throne of Satan.
6: Oh, my gosh. That is just amazing, all these connections that are coming back to this. I mean, I remember from Greek mythology, it's Pandora's box.
2: Yeah. You
6: know, this is like
2: this is
6: another,
2: real.
6: This is a real thing. This is not just a box. Don't open it. They've opened this. The altar of Pergamon has been unearthed.
2: It's amazing.
6: We're seeing all this evil come into the world.
2: It's amazing because when I think about it, there's so many movies, The Mummy, based on that concept.
6: Right.
2: But they're all it's all fantasy.
6: Sure.
2: This is actually real. The Bible identifies as the throne of Satan. And so here's what happens now. Here's the moment. Remember, we left off Hitler when he kills himself there. Well, Hitler's entire life is linked to the bunker. Okay. Mm. It's linked to the altar. But at the end of his life, he's in a bunker hidden in Berlin. At the same moment, the throne of Satan, the altar, is in a bunker hidden in Berlin. They both are, they're both in a bunker. Well, Hitler kills himself. Now, the altar has no owner. Mm-hmm. For the only time ever, it has no owner. Hitler was really the owner of it. But within the very next day, soldiers stumble upon the bunker. And they open the bunker, and there is the throne of Satan. and they become that now the altar is going to be given to a new possessor. It's going to transfer, the possession is going to transfer, and as it does, the history of the world is going to change.
6: What was their reasoning to put the altar in a bunker?
2: Because
6: they wanted it in a museum.
2: They wanted to protect it. They didn't because they were going to be bombed.
6: Yeah.
2: And so they wanted to protect the throne of Satan so it wouldn't be bombed. So they took it and they put it inside a bunker, just like Hitler. Why was Hitler in a bunker? To protect him, to hide him and protect him. That's why the altar was. But he followed the altar.
6: Amazing.
2: The altar went first. Then he went. Yeah.
6: These connections are absolutely amazing, Jonathan.
2: And so now the altar changes hands and the history of the world changes. And now who was it? But who had the, it was the Red Army that found it. It was now the Soviet Union. So the Soviet Union, which has already been linked to the altar from the beginning, now it's going to go from a power to a superpower. It's going to have a dark anointing. It's going to become the center of evil in the world, the throne of Satan. And they actually put the throne, just like Indiana Jones, they put it in crates again. They put it in these crates, put it on trains, and take it from Germany to Russia. So now Russia is sovereign and owns it. And now what's going to happen? The Soviet Union, superpower, communism has the altar. It's going to be empowered. It's going to spread to Eastern Europe. It's going to take over Eastern Europe. It's going to take over the most populous nation in the world, China. It's going to take over 1/3 of the entire population of the planet.
6: Wow.
2: When it has the throne of Satan, the altar of Pergamum.
6: So where in Russia did they create it up and move it to?
2: They went into the place where it was actually where Russia became the Soviet Union, which is with same, it followed the same track of Lenin on his train, went to St. Petersburg, which is where the Soviet Union became the Soviet Union.
6: Wow. So this was not just because, okay, you know, you have Berlin, we know about the Berlin Wall, and like, okay, the division of the
2: We're going to get there.
6: But it actually moved again to another place.
2: Yes.
6: And before it comes back to Berlin.
2: Yeah, yes. And,
6: oh, my
2: and,
6: gosh.
2: And while it was in Berlin, I mean, at the time, that's when something else happens. The devil, you get the word devil from diabolus.
6: Right.
2: You know, when we say, it's really, you know, diabolus, double, devil. And so what does diabolus mean? It means the divider. He's the one who divides. If he could divide the world, he could destroy the world.
6: Mm-hmm.
2: If he could put it into two camps, that's what happens. This altar is even behind the Cold War. Where does it happen? Where does it begin? In Berlin, while the altar was still there, it begins the division of the world. It spreads to Germany is divided. Europe is then divided. The world is divided into two camps. You know, and so what are the two camps? It's the East and the West. But it's the one, think about it, it's the side that possesses the altar, the throne of Satan, versus the side that doesn't, and it's against the throne of Satan. And so, and by the way, World War II, same thing.
6: Mm-hmm.
2: The side that it possesses the altar and the side that's against it. World War I, same thing. So the Cold War, it's all about that. And so the thing is that, so you have this division. Now what happens is that could destroy the world. See, the enemy's a destroyer. He almost destroyed. So now what happens is in 1958, Soviet Union decides we're going to send back the altar to Berlin. But they still have sovereignty over it. Communism has sovereignty over it. And Soviet troops are in Berlin. But the location changes. So what happens? What happens is, strange, 1958, all of a sudden, the world erupts over Berlin, where the altar is. And the thing is that the Soviet Union and the West come to almost a war. The Soviet Union demands the West get out of Berlin. The West says no. There's almost the Third World War. But when did that begin? It's called the Berlin Crisis. When did it begin? Began in November of 1958. The altar comes to Berlin in November of 1958, and the whole world is heading to destruction. But that crisis continues on until a new president, John Kennedy, becomes president, and Khrushchev, you know, the Soviet, he demands again Berlin. He just focuses, obsessed with Berlin. But then he builds the Berlin Wall. And then something happens in 61 with that wall where it was the most dangerous thing ever, where you have the Berlin crisis erupts. Now you have Soviet troops on one side of the wall, American troops facing them on the other side of the wall, never happened before, and both sides preparing for nuclear war. Both sides, nuclear war. Okay, the crisis gets past it, but then both sides start putting more missiles around. It leads to something else. But it all starts from Berlin. It's all from the throne of Satan in Berlin.
6: Right, right.
2: By the way, when they almost destroyed the world at Berlin, the altar's right there. It's like a mile away. It's right there by the wall.
6: Wow.
2: And so now, this is going to lead to the next thing that almost destroyed the world. We wouldn't be here. And it's all from the throne of Satan. It's all from the altar. Now, before I say it, here's the other missing piece. what was, you know, if the enemy could have the power to destroy the world, well, there is that power in the world. That's through atomic destruction, nuclear destruction. Well, think about what's the altar. The altar is the altar of burnt offerings, mm-hmm. okay, and which is in Greek, Holocaust. Okay, today we only use that word for two things: the Holocaust of the Nazis, and we say nuclear Holocaust.
8: Yeah,
2: that's the other. Now here comes the other fire. It's the altar of burnt offerings. What is the fire that can burn up everything, as make the world a burnt offering?
8: Nuclear.
2: The nuclear.
8: Yeah.
2: And so when did that begin, and where did it begin? Well, people would say Los Alamos, New Mexico, with the Adam. No. The age began with the altar of Pergamon and the throne of Satan. It began in Berlin. It began under the Third Reich under Hitler. It began in 1938. That is when the atom was split apart in Berlin by the altar of Satan. So the altar is the altar of fire, and the fire, the strange fire, came into existence there and then. Wow. When they split the atom, that ushered it. Now, Hitler was over it. Hitler, think about the enemy's plan. Hitler almost got the bomb. Imagine if he got the bomb, the world would be gone. And the thing is that, but there was another, we won't go into it, there's another ancient mystery that goes to Leviticus that prevented Hitler, has to do with the Jewish people, prevented Hitler from getting the bomb. Instead, it gave the power to America.
8: Oh my
2: but it has, it goes back to Leviticus. So, all right. So now all the pieces in there. Now what happens is it's 1962. The Soviet Union puts missiles in Cuba right by America. Kennedy says, nuclear, the Cuban missile crisis. He says, we're going to quarantine the island. American ships are there. Soviet ships are coming with more missiles. The world is on edge. People are buying food or stocking their nuclear, you know, their bomb shelters.
8: Right, right.
2: They're putting dog tags on their children to identify them after the destruction. They're heading all over the world. I mean, the closest we ever came. If one wrong move happened, we wouldn't be here today. Okay,
8: right.
2: That's how much this mystery that almost ended the world or stopped our lives goes back to the altar of Pergamon. Here's the secret story. The secret story is Khrushchev of the Soviet Union is by the Black Sea, and he's considering what's on the other side are missiles that America had just placed because of the Berlin crisis. They placed them there. So now Khrushchev says, yeah, we're going to put missiles right by them. And so he puts them in Cuba.
6: So it was a response for what?
2: Yeah, yeah. But the real missiles were those missiles that were across the Black Sea. So where were they? This is started the crisis, almost end of the world. They were in the land of Pergamon.
8: Wow.
2: They actually stood, the missiles that almost ended the world stood in the ancient kingdom of Pergamon. Some were so close to the altar that you could take a quick drive and go and from the missile to the altar. And the thing is, but what was the god that was linked to? It was linked to the altar, the Pergamon and altar, Zeus. But in Rome, it was called, in the Roman world, it was called Jupiter. Jupiter. Mm-hmm. Those missiles bore the name of the god Jupiter.
6: Jupiter missiles.
2: The Jupiter missiles.
8: Wow. Wow.
2: Almost destroyed the world.
6: Jonathan, this is absolutely fascinating. And one of the things that is really interesting right now is that you talk about the mystery of the Dark Angel and the future of the
2: yes.
6: world. This book does affect
2: yes.
6: us today.
2: Yes.
6: The Altar of Pergamon Museum in Berlin is going to reopen, which it has been closed
2: yeah.
6: for many, many years.
2: Yeah.
6: It is going to be reopened to the public.
2: To display the altar.
6: To display the altar in 2027, in the spring.
2: Within a year from now.
6: Within a year from now. I mean, with maybe...
2: And I didn't plan that. I didn't plan that when the Lord just led me to release the book now.
6: Yeah, and so this is just absolutely remarkable timing. This has to be
2: yeah.
6: the Lord, and we need to get this book so that we are prepared spiritually and mentally for what is to come.
2: Yeah,
6: and because this is I have received some very unique knowledge with this book.
2: Yeah,
6: right, Jonathan.
2: Yeah. And this mystery, listen, is going to go up to the fall of the Berlin Wall.
6: Yeah.
2: This is behind the fall of the Soviet Union and communism. It's behind the rise of a coming power, world power, that has to do with prophecy. It's behind the global, the new world order. It's behind the internet. There's a mystery to the internet.
6: So
2: every time you turn on the internet, it's a mystery is linked to an American leader or president. It is linked to the future and end time prophecy and the Antichrist and Israel. It's amazing. And it's all about where we're going. So if we're bringing this home to say a few things. One is that, listen, This is for you. I'm sorry, you're watching this. I believe you're gonna be real. It's a stunning thing, as you can tell. We're just touching on a taste of it. There's so much yeah. there we can't in there. But the other thing is that because it's written as this kind of novel thriller story, Da Vinci Code, but real. If there's anybody in your life, it's going to draw people who don't know the Lord, and they're oh wow, there's a thing about that. I mean, it's like Ark of the Covenant, Throne of Satan, Da Vinci Code, okay. And they'll read the story, and the story actually not only reveals the mysteries, but actually leads to the Lord. Mm-hmm. It leads to salvation. And yeah. so, if you have anybody in your life who you're burned for to know, you know, they don't want religious things. Get it. Don't just get it for yourself. Get it for yourself. You're going to be blessed. But get it for others in your life as a thriller, because they read it without even knowing it. They're going to get this mystery, but they're also going to then be getting salvation, because it's all about that. You know, so get it for them too. And it's everywhere. The Altar of Pergamum will be everywhere. If you go online right now, Amazon or any other place online, anywhere they have books where you go to Christian, secular, you're going to see the Altar of Pergamum. Also any bookstore, you'll see it as well. So do it for that. And ultimately, listen, it's saying to each of us, everything I write ends with hope. And that is that, listen, God is real. This is showing how real God is, how real the Word of God is. It's not just some theory. It's history. It's real. It's affected your life and it ends the future. So it's real. And if the enemy is real, God is all the more real. And the enemy, you know, he just imitates God. The altar is an imitation. What's the altar of God? Because the enemy hates the altar of God. The altar of God is the cross by which we are saved. Mm-hmm. And the thing is that in the end, all these powers that got the altar were all against the Jewish people, Israel, and against Christianity. But they have all fallen. Right. And Israel should be gone from the world, shouldn't exist. It's alive because God is alive, because we win, because the Messiah of Israel is Jesus, and we win at the end. So this is encouragement. You are in a fight. It's not just a fight, not just with the world. The enemy is fighting over your life. And this is about overcoming him in the end.
8: Yeah.
6: Get the Altar of Pergamon everywhere the books are sold, and you are going to love the adventure and get amazed by the mysteries. Jonathan, thank you so much for sharing with us today.
2: My blessing. Thank you.
9: If you would receive the Lord Jesus Christ as your personal Savior, please repeat this prayer after me. Dear Heavenly Father, I'm a sinner and lost, but I believe that the Lord Jesus Christ died on the cross for me, and that He rose from the dead on the third day, and right now, I receive the Lord Jesus Christ as my personal Savior and Lord. Thank you, Lord, for saving me. 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This is Pelly Road Christian Fellowship.
10: The final frontiers of the gospel, where it can be 120 degrees Fahrenheit, where extremists carve paths of destruction. But as Gimli the Dwarf says in Lord of the Rings,
11: certainty of death, small chance of success. What are we waiting for?
12: Cast yourself in.
10: Rashid, a Muslim background believer, loves Jesus so much that he risks his life to share Jesus in some of the most extremist villages in Africa. Hiking into one village, he went directly to the mosque. The mosque leader, Kamal, was willing to watch a film about Jesus. It was late when it finished, and Rashid was offered a place to sleep. As Rashid slept, Kamal couldn't get the film out of his head. He had to watch it again. As he did, it was like the movie stepped out of the screen, like Rashid was surrounded by Jesus and the disciples. He fell to his knees, weeping, overwhelmed by God's love. In that moment, Kamal, the leader of the mosque, became a Jesus follower. The final frontiers, hard, gospel-starved places. What are we waiting for? FrontiersUSA.org.
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14: For years, people scratched their heads wondering why Bill Gates was quietly buying up farmland across 18 states, accumulating 275,000 acres of American agricultural land. Well, Jeff Bezos, Michael Dell, Larry Ellison, and other Silicon Valley billionaires followed suit. Well, at the time, it seemed eccentric, but now it makes complete sense. The reason should concern every American who cares about food security, local governance, and the character of rural communities. The answer is data centers. The massive server farms that power artificial intelligence require enormous parcels.

0: Reports indicate roughly two-thirds of new data center construction is happening in rural areas on former agricultural land. In states like Virginia, Pennsylvania, Wisconsin, Kentucky, and Michigan, developers have offered farmers as much as $120,000 per acre, prices that make saying no very difficult. Once productive farmland is paved over and built upon, it doesn't come back. Plus, these facilities consume staggering amounts of power and water. Data centers in the United States collectively draw an estimated 449 million gallons per day for cooling, with a single large facility potentially draining as much water as an entire small town. Well, the good news is communities are pushing back. In Saline Township, Michigan, residents voted against a $16 billion OpenAI Oracle project, only to face a lawsuit from the developers. Farmers in Kentucky turned down $26 million for their land. Similar resistance has appeared in Wisconsin and other states. But here's where it gets troubling for anyone who believes in local self-governance. Federal and state authorities have increasingly classified data centers as critical national security infrastructure, using that designation to fast-track permitting and override local zoning decisions. Communities that vote no are being told the decision isn't theirs to make. That's what happens when the interests of tech giants and the federal government collide with the rights of ordinary Americans to shape their own communities. Productive farmland feeds this nation. It should not be quietly transferred to the AI industry under the cover of national security. Stay informed and engaged at phyllisschlafly.com and join us again for the Phyllis Schlafly Report.
1: September 26th, when we can't see. Have you ever been in complete darkness? Maybe you're blind, or you've been in a setting before that was devoid of all light. When you can't see what's around you, it's hard to feel safe. Your security, it seems, has been impaired. Our lives can feel much the same way. We can't see into the future or be certain of what will happen, but we don't have to be afraid. Not being able to see doesn't change the fact that God will provide, which is what Kim discovered. Kim Wicks became a well-known singer, but her story began in Korea, where she was born and lived during the Korean War. She's here now to share with us her true story on this Unshackled Daily Devotional.
2: American bombs fell so close to our home that I was blinded. Only 3 years old, I stood and looked directly at the blast. My family was homeless and destitute, and I was left at a home for deaf and blind children. The founders of the school were Christian missionaries who taught me to read in Braille, and I did well in classes. I was 10 years old when an American couple from Indiana wanted to adopt me. Before I left, my longtime teacher gave me a Bible verse from Isaiah chapter 42 to memorize. And I will bring the blind by a way that they knew not. I will lead them in paths that they have not known. I will make darkness light before them and crooked things straight. These things will I do unto them and not forsake them. I clung to that verse. In my new home, I learned to type, and then I learned English quickly, passing through fourth and fifth grades. My new parents took me to hear an evangelist, and I went forward and gave my life to Christ. Life still had disappointments. Prejudice kept me from the National Honor Society in high school, but I received a Fulbright scholarship to study at the Vienna Institute of Music, which meant that I had to have a way to read the textbooks. God provided, and I completed the study. But I saw the shallowness of secular music, and since then I have sung for the glory of God.
1: Let's take another look at the verse Kim memorized. Isaiah chapter 42, verse 16 is speaking of the blind nation of Judah that had turned away to pursue ungodliness. Yet here, God promises to provide their restoration, saying, I will bring the blind by a way that they knew not. I will lead them in paths that they have not known. I will make darkness light before them, and crooked things straight. Friend, God is our sovereign Lord and provider. Without Him, we have nothing. So if you feel crippled by the uncertain

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1: Chapter 26. As snow in summer and as rain in harvest, so honor is not seemly for a fool. As the bird by wandering and the swallow by flying, so the curse causeless shall not come. A whip for the horse, a bridle for the ass, and a rod for the fool's back. Answer not a fool according to his folly, lest thou also be like unto him. Answer a fool according to his folly, lest he be wise in his own conceit. He that sendeth a message by the hand of a fool cutteth off the feet and drinketh damage. The legs of the lame are not equal, so is a parable in the mouth of fools. As he that bindeth a stone in a sling, so is he that giveth honor to a fool. As a thorn goeth up into the hand of a drunkard, so is a parable in the mouth of fools. The great God that formed all things both rewardeth the fool and rewardeth transgressors. As a dog returneth to his vomit, so a fool returneth to his folly. Seest thou a man wise in his own conceit? There is more hope of a fool than of him. The slothful man saith, there is a lion in the way, a lion is in the streets. As the door turneth upon his hinges, so doth the slothful upon his bed. The slothful hideth his hand in his bosom, it grieveth him to bring it again to his mouth. The sluggard is wiser in his own conceit than seven men that can render a reason. He that passeth by and meddleth with strife belonging not to him is like one that taketh a dog by the ears. As a madman who casteth firebrands, arrows, and death, so is the man that deceiveth his neighbor and saith, am not I in sport? Where no wood is, there the fire goeth out. So where there is no talebearer, the strife ceaseth. As coals are to burning coals, and wood to fire, so is a contentious man to kindle strife. The words of a talebearer are as wounds, and they go down into the innermost parts of the belly. Burning lips and a wicked heart are like a potsherd covered with silver dross. He that hateth dissembleth with his lips and layeth up deceit within him. When he speaketh fair, believe him not, for there are seven abominations in his heart. Whose hatred is covered by deceit, his wickedness shall be showed before the whole congregation. Whoso diggeth a pit shall fall therein, and he that rolleth a stone, it will return upon him. A lying tongue hateth those that are afflicted by it, and a flattering mouth worketh ruin. Psalm 123. Unto thee lift I up mine eyes, O thou that dwellest in the heavens. Behold, as the eyes of servants look unto the hand of their masters, and as the eyes of a maiden unto the hand of her mistress, so our eyes wait upon the Lord our God, until that he have mercy upon us. Have mercy upon us, O Lord, have mercy upon us. For we are exceedingly filled with contempt. Our soul is exceedingly filled with the scorning of those that are at ease, and with the contempt of the proud. Chapter 7. And it came to pass in the fourth year of King Darius, that the word of the Lord came unto Zechariah in the fourth day of the ninth month, even in Kislew, when they had sent unto the house of God Sherezer and Regem-Melech and their men to pray before the Lord, and to speak unto the priests which were in the house of the Lord of hosts, and to the prophets, saying, should I weep in the fifth month, separating myself, as I have done these so many years? Then came the word of the Lord of hosts unto me, saying, Speak unto all the people of the land, and to the priests, saying, When ye fasted and mourned, in the fifth and seventh month, even those 70 years, did ye at all fast unto me, even to me? And when ye did eat, and when ye did drink, did not ye eat for yourselves, and drink for yourselves? Should ye not hear the words which the Lord hath cried by the former prophets, when Jerusalem was inhabited and in prosperity, and the cities thereof round about her, when men inhabited the south and the plain? And the word of the Lord came unto Zechariah, saying, Thus speaketh the Lord of hosts, saying, Execute true judgment, and show mercy and compassions every man to his brother, and oppress not the widow nor the fatherless, the stranger nor the poor, and let none of you imagine evil against his brother in your heart. But they refused to hearken, and pulled away the shoulder, and stopped their ears, that they should not hear. Yea, they made their hearts as an adamant stone, lest they should hear the law, and the words which the Lord of hosts had sent in his spirit by the former prophets. Therefore came a great wrath from the Lord of hosts. Therefore it has come to pass, that as he cried, and they would not hear, so they cried, and I would not hear, saith the Lord of hosts. But I scattered them with a whirlwind among all the nations whom they knew not. Thus the land was desolate after them, that no man passed through nor returned, for they laid the pleasant land desolate.
2: Chapter 2. Thou therefore, my son, be strong in the grace that is in Christ Jesus. And the things that thou hast heard of me among many witnesses, the same commit thou to faithful men, who shall be able to teach others also. Thou therefore endure hardness as a good soldier of Jesus Christ. No man that warreth entangleth himself with the affairs of this life, that he may please him who hath chosen him to be a soldier. And if a man also strive for masteries, yet is he not crowned, except he strive lawfully. The husbandman that laboureth must be first partaker of the fruits. Consider what I say, and the Lord give thee understanding in all things. Remember that Jesus Christ of the seed of David was raised from the dead according to my gospel, wherein I suffered trouble as an evildoer, even unto bonds. But the word of God is not bound. Therefore I endure all things for the elect's sakes, that they may also obtain the salvation which is in Christ Jesus with eternal glory. It is a faithful saying, For if we be dead with him, we shall also live with him. If we suffer, we shall also reign with him. If we deny him, he also will deny us. If we believe not, yet he abideth faithful. He cannot deny himself. Of these things, put them in remembrance, charging them before the Lord, that they strive not about words to no profit, but to the subverting of the hearers. Study to show thyself approved unto God, a workman that needeth not to be ashamed, rightly dividing the word of truth. But shun profane and vain babblings, for they will increase unto more ungodliness, and their word will eat as doth a canker, of whom is Hymenaeus and Philetus, who concerning the truth have erred, saying that the resurrection is past already, and overthrow the faith of some. Nevertheless, the foundation of God standeth sure, having this seal, The Lord knoweth them that are his, and let every one that nameth the name of Christ depart from iniquity. But in a great house there are not only vessels of gold and of silver, but also of wood and of earth, and some to honor and some to dishonor. If a man therefore purge himself from these, he shall be a vessel unto honor, sanctified and meet for the master's use, and prepared unto every good work. Flee also youthful lusts, but follow righteousness, faith, charity, peace, with them that call on the Lord out of a pure heart. But foolish and unlearned questions avoid, knowing that they do gender strifes. And the servant of the Lord must not strive, but be gentle unto all men, apt to teach, patient, in meekness instructing those that oppose themselves, if God peradventure will give them repentance to the acknowledging of the truth, and that they may recover themselves out of the snare of the devil, who are taken captive by him at his will.
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5: 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Today's Bible teacher is Chuck Missler, connecting the Bible to your life and the world around you. In today's study, Chuck continues his teaching on the book of Haggai.

0: God favors work. And that's really what Haggai is. He's the, I call him the shoe leather prophet here. And I don't think, as a practical matter, just in the pragmatics of life, there's any shortcuts that work. I think you see every successful businessman, every successful whatever, fill in the blank, that behind that's a lot of hard work. They're not 8-to-5 people. People, if you see in business, in any profession, in any business, you, the one thing you see, it isn't the brightest people that win. A lot of bright guys in Skid Row. A lot of lunkheads running big corporations. And there are a lot of studies on this, by the way. The one characteristic is persistence. Guys who hang in there and do it and keep moving win. The frightening thing is to win and maybe find out you're in the wrong race. Some of these wonderful careers you see extolled in our society are marvelous until you sit back and figure out what did it cost them? What did it cost them? At the expense of everything else. So there's something to be said for balance. But the point is application, commitment. And why should it be any different in things of God? Holy Spirit never blesses laziness. I can't find it anywhere. I've looked hard, I can't find it anywhere. And yet we live in a day of spectator sports and spectator Christianity. We live in a day of spectator Christianity. I won't ask for a show of hands, but how many of you have Bible fellowships in your home or in the neighborhood? How many of you have rolled up your sleeves for the Lord as part of your routine? There was a guy that was in Guatemala working for one of the missionary operations there that was a dentist. And from 8 to 5 each day, he fixed teeth of the various ministry people that that organization supported. And of course, in the evening, he went home. On his passport, he's called a missionary because he worked for XYZ missionary organization. But he's a dentist by training. In Long Beach, there was a guy that was a dentist. He pulled teeth, from 8 to 5, whatever. But then in the evening, he went and taught a Bible study each night of the week somewhere. His pastor would say he's a dentist. Remember, Chuck Smith used to point out that the one guy's passport said he was a missionary. He was really a dentist. The other guy claims he's a dentist. He was really a missionary. Spectator Christians. That's none of us, I'm sure. Let's move on. Verse 9. Ye looked for much, and lo, it came to little. When ye brought it home, I did blow upon it. Why, saith the Lord of hosts? Because of mine house that is waste. And ye run every man unto his own house. See, they only had zeal for their own interests. And it's interesting, God is going to elaborate on this, but he brought the drought. He's caused them. God caused them to be less than successful because they weren't paying attention to his needs. He's trying to get their attention. I don't want to wait till the end to make the point. As we watch this, let's take a look at America. Has God been trying to get our attention? He puts a bulldozer blade on most of Central Florida, called Hurricane Andrew, sends a flood throughout the Midwest, sends earthquakes, fires, riots throughout California. Make your list. Is he trying to get our attention? No one pays any attention, do they? Verse 10, God continues, therefore the heaven over you is stayed from dew, and the earth is stayed from her fruit. See, they had no rain. They had no crops. They had a hair-curling trade deficit. Verse 11, and I called for a drought upon the land and upon the mountains and upon the corn and upon the new wine and upon the oil and upon that which the ground bringeth forth upon and upon men and upon cattle and upon all the labor of the hands. By the way, famine in Scripture is often an instrument of God's wrath. In 2 Kings 8, Psalm 105, 16 makes mention to it. And the Torah predicted this. Leviticus 26, Deuteronomy 28, elsewhere, a lot of places. God does use drought for these things. Now, it's interesting, God here tells Israel he's responsible because they neglected him. So it gets back to 2 Chronicles 7:14. Are we blaming Washington or are we blaming ourselves? See, Haggai would say, look in the mirror. Verses 12 through 15 are the response then to Haggai's challenge. Unlike some of the prophets that we've studied where they're beating their fists on the table to make a point and then no one listens, They listened. They responded. Verse 12. Then Zerubbabel, the son of Shealtiel, and Joshua, the son of Jozadak, the high priest, with all the remnant of the people, obeyed the voice of the Lord their God and the words of Haggai the prophet. And as the Lord their God had sent him, and the people did fear before the Lord. So they obeyed God and they feared him. Boy, that's pretty straightforward. Understand that William Gladstone, the famous British statesman, was asked, but what is the mark? What is the mark of a great statesman? And his response was, a statesman is a man who knows the direction God is moving for the next 50 years. What an interesting definition. We don't have men that know God at all, let alone where he's going in the next 50 minutes, huh? Verse 13, then spake Haggai, the Lord's messenger, and the Lord's message unto the people, saying, I am with you, saith the Lord. What comforting words those are. Jesus said in Matthew 28:20, lo, I am with you always, even unto the end of the age. There's a song, I was trying to find it, I couldn't get lay my hands on it. I wish I could knew who the singer was. It's gone around here in recent years. I will be with you. It's one of the Calvary gang that does a beautiful job. I'll be with you. I will be with you, for that's who I am. I can remember driving my car down from Big Bear, going through bankruptcy, watching my whole life go down the rat hole. I had a $5 million policy on my life. It would have solved all the apparent problems. Every oncoming car was an opportunity. And I can remember that song saving my life. I will be with you. You see, the ultimate insult is the ultimate ingratitude is to take matters in your own hands. Do you trust them or don't you? And that wasn't a mood for a day or two. That was for over a period of almost a year. What a comfort when you know, when you realize, when you're aware that God is with you. I will be with you, for that's who I am, he says. Verse 14, and the Lord stirred up the spirit of Zerubbabel, the son of Shealtiel, the governor of Judah, and the spirit of Joshua, the son of Jozadak, the high priest, and the spirit of all the remnant of the people, and they came and did work in the house of the Lord of hosts their God. By the way, Shealtiel, it happens to mean asking of God in prayer. These leaders had their sleeves rolled up. They had leadership, but they also had action. And verse 15 points out this is the 24th day of the sixth month in the year of Darius the king. There have only been 23 days from verse 1 to verse 15. Isn't that interesting? 15 days from the challenge to action. But it's not over. They get discouraged. Chapter 2, first 9 verses, deals with their discouragement and God's encouragement. Verse 1. In the seventh month, in the 21st day of the month, came the word of the Lord by the prophet Haggai, saying, now they've been working, by the way, about a month. And incidentally, this is, turns out, is the seventh day of the Feast of Tabernacles. If you look at Leviticus 23 and put that all together, the Feast of Tabernacles is a seven-day feast, and this is the seventh day of the last day, the climactic day of the Feast of Tabernacles, the Feast of Ingathering. And we can presume that they were trying to rush to get it ready for that festival, of course. Verse 2, speak now to Zerubbabel, the son of Shealtiel, the governor of Judah, and to Joshua, the son of Jozadak, the high priest, and to the residue of the people, saying, who is left among you that saw this house in her first glory? And how do you see it now? Is it not in your eyes? In comparison of it is nothing. Many people that were in the captives that returned to the land could remember the temple that Solomon built that was destroyed by Nebuchadnezzar on the 7th, 8th, 9th, and 10th of Av. I've always been troubled by that because they celebrate that on the 9th of Av, but it turns out if you look at the scripture, you'll find it's the 10th of Av, except it also started on the 7th, and there's a whole thing about that. But the point is, on the 9th of Av of that month, the 9th of that month is when Nebuchadnezzar burned the temple, Solomon's temple, when they took him captive some 70 years earlier. When the Romans destroyed the temple in 70 AD, they burned it on the 9th of Av. So that day on the Hebrew calendar is a very, very significant day for a lot of reasons, several other things, a number, half a dozen different setbacks, persecutions, what have you, happened to Israel on that particular day of the calendar. But the point is that some of the people who are participating in the rebuilding of the temple are disappointed because it's so meager, it's so modest, it is nothing. They were weeping because they remembered the glory of Solomon's temple. This thing was so meager, so common, so modest. God is speaking to Zerubbabel and Joshua and to the residue of the people who are saying this. Who is left among you that saw this house in her first glory? And how do you see it now? Is it not in your eyes in comparison as nothing? They didn't have much of a budget. They had a fairly generous offering that was pulled together. Still, it's modest compared to Solomon's. There was probably over $100 million worth of gold just in the Holy of Holies of Solomon's temple. And in Ezra 3, it gets into all of this. But now God, in response to that, in response to the fact that what they're doing, they're very disappointed in the results, they're very modest. Verse 4, "Yet now be strong, O Zerubbabel, saith the Lord, and be strong, O Joshua, son of Josedech, the high priest, and be strong, all ye people of the land, saith the Lord, and work, for I am with you, saith the Lord of hosts." Be strong. Three times in this verse, to Zerubbabel, to Joshua, and to the people. Be strong. It's interesting to notice how often in the Bible the messenger of God admonishes us to be strong. So many, many places. Let's just take a look at a few of those. Turn to Joshua chapter 1. Joshua chapter 1. In verse 6, "Be strong and of good courage. For unto this people thou shalt divide for an inheritance the land which I swore unto their fathers to give them. Only be thou strong and very courageous, that thou mayest observe to do according to all the law." See, the strength is reflected in their obedience. "Which Moses, my servant, commanded thee, turn not from it to the right or to the left, that thou mayest prosper in whatever thou goest." You want the secret to prosperity? Verse 8. "This book of the law shall not depart out of thy mouth, but thou shalt meditate therein day and night, that thou mayest observe to do according to all that is written therein. For then thou shalt make thy way prosperous, and then thou shalt have good success. Have I not commanded thee? Be strong and of good courage. Be not afraid, neither be thou dismayed, for the Lord thy God is with thee wherever thou goest." We need those words, because I do believe we're heading into troubled times. We've had many decades here of pretty comfortable existence in our country. But I think it's clear that we're entering some major, major changes, and we need to remember this. There are many, many other passages. The other passage, of course, one of the last ones, is in the book of Ephesians, chapter 6. And boy, I think we really need to master Ephesians chapter 6. Verse 10, "Finally, my brethren, be strong in the Lord and in the power of His might." As we look at the world scene, as we look at the threats on our society, as we look at the shambles of our nation, both morally, economically, militarily, let's keep in mind where our power really comes from. It's from His might. And from verse 11 on, you need to master that. That's an evening study in its own right. But you need to be prepared for spiritual warfare, and don't confine your spiritual warfare to the armament that you wear. Because that, from verses 12 through 17, is usually rendered as your spiritual armor. Don't forget the heavy artillery. That's verse 18. Praying always. Action at a distance. Okay. Well, anyway, back to Haggai, so I don't get too far afield here because I got something I want to put at the end of this. So, verse 5, God continuing, "According to the word I covenanted with you when you came out of Egypt, so my spirit remaineth among you, fear ye not." The covenant, of course, he's talking about is the one at Sinai. It's interesting, he says he was among them. Is he among us? No, he's in us. Big difference, by the way. But moving on, verse 6, "For thus saith the Lord of hosts, yet once it is a little while, and I will shake the heavens and the earth and the sea and the dry land." Verses 6 through 9 are a very famous passage, very distinctly messianic. You'll hear this quoted a lot. It's quoted in the book of Hebrews. It echoes throughout the scripture. "For thus saith the Lord of hosts, yet once it is a little while, and I will shake the heavens and the earth and the sea and the dry land, and I will shake the nations, and the desire of all nations shall come, and I will fill this house with glory, saith the Lord of hosts." Now these words are going to be repeated to Zerubbabel directly later on in this chapter, in verses 21 through 22. It's interesting how world history, right after Haggai wrote this, in the coming century or two, so literally fulfills this. The Ionian Greeks had been subject to the rule of the Persians under Cyrus about 540 BC. 501 BC, about 20 years after Haggai prophesied this, the Greeks rebelled against Persia and bringing on an invasion of the Persians against the Greeks about a decade later. Darius the king at this time led a great army but was defeated at Marathon in 490 BC, a date that's dear in the memory of the Greeks. And his successor Xerxes then marshaled an even larger army of 1.8 million men under arms and a gigantic navy, the largest navy that had ever been put together. But in 480 BC, the Greeks scattered the navy and defeated the army. A year later, the reassembled Persian navy was again defeated. As the Persian Empire starts to crumble, Alexander the Great, of course, crosses the Bosporus against Persia, defeats the Persian armies at Granicus in 334, Issus in 332, and Arbela in 331, and thus sets up the Greek Empire. And of course, after his death, it falls apart. The Rome takes over. But clearly, the centuries that followed Haggai's prophecy, indeed, God really shook the nations. The overthrow of the Persians, the Greeks, and so forth are often pointed to by commentators with regard to this prophecy. But having said all of that, I don't think that's what it applies to. I think it's messianic. The reason I say that is because in the book of Hebrews, in chapter 12, the writer to Hebrews, which I believe was Paul, applies Haggai's words about the shaking of the nations to God's final judgment. There he changes light. He says, once more, and I shake the nation. So you can look at it, as many scholars look at it, the immediate history after Haggai being just a foreshadowing of what's ultimately coming. But there's another phrase here that gets there's a lot of controversy about, and that's this phrase, the desired of the nations. The Christian community sees that as Jesus Christ. There are many interpretations for this. The problem is there's a feminine singular subject with a plural verb in the Hebrew. And because it's a plural verb, some scholars, Thomas More and others, regard this as really referring to the wealth of the nations. And that seems to be suggested because in a verse later, God is going to say the gold and silver belong to me. So it implies that maybe what he's talking about is that which the nations desire, gold and silver. Because they argue that the nations don't desire Christ, they resist him. So that title bothers some scholars. Others believe that because the plural, it refers to his chosen, his elect. But it's interesting, the earliest Christian traditions and also Hebrew scholars ascribe this passage to be messianic. The grammar is not an objection because in the Hebrew, an abstract noun is often placed in place for a concrete. And sometimes the verb can be agree with the second noun in a series. So those issues by Feinberg and others argue in favor of the traditional view that this is the desire of the nations is an allusion to indeed the Messiah as he ultimately comes. But then God says, the glory of this house shall be greater. Now this is interesting. See, what the people are discouraged by, they're going ahead and they're building this thing, but it ain't much compared to the glory of Solomon's temple. And they're re-down, they're re-discouraged. And God's saying that the glory of this house will be greater. It's interesting that Zerubbabel's temple, after the Romans conquered Judea and they appoint an Edomite, Herod the Great, as the king, Herod decides to remodel this thing. He tears it down to the foundations and builds a whole new one. You and I would call it the third temple, but it's still called the second temple. But the point is, that's the temple that Jesus Christ came to. And that's the allusion here. The Shekinah, the cloud by day, the fire by night, it occupied the first temple. But it also departed from the first temple long before the temple was destroyed by the Babylonians, probably during the days of Manasseh. The Shekinah glory, as it's called, was not in the second temple. It was only in the first, it was in the tabernacle, led him through the wilderness, was in the tabernacle. It was in Solomon's temple. But it departs from Solomon's temple prior to the judgment of the Babylonians. It departed when God had set them for judgment, probably in the days of Manasseh. Now, Matthew 12:6 says, one greater than the temple is here, referring to Jesus Christ. So the glory that came to the second temple vastly eclipsed the glory of Solomon's temple in that sense. And of course, the Shekinah is going to appear again, we know. By the way, the Babylonian Talmud points out there are five things missing from the Temple of Zerubbabel. The Ark of the Covenant, the holy fire from heaven, the Urim and Thummim, the Shekinah, the visible glory, and the spirit of prophecy, the Holy Spirit. Now, it's interesting. Everybody's interested in the Ark of the Covenant. They're talking about building the third temple in Jerusalem. Where's the Ark of the Covenant? You don't need the Ark of the Covenant. Rabbis believe it's under the Temple Mount, and we could spend all evening on that one. But the point is, the truth of the matter is that the Tosefta, the Tanakh, and also the, well, primarily the Tosefta points out you do not need the Ark of the Covenant. The Ark of the Covenant was not in the Second Temple. We'll see what's going to happen with the Ark of the Covenant as the days unfold. But the Messiah came to Zerubbabel's temple, in effect, or Herod's temple, if you want to call it that. God continues, verse 8, the silver is mine, the gold is mine, saith the Lord of hosts. The glory of this latter house shall be greater than that of the former, saith the Lord of hosts, and in this place will I give peace, saith the Lord of hosts. And by the way, it's not the glory of this latter house, it's really the latter glory of this house, is the proper Hebrew translation. The latter glory. God always speaks of his temple as singular, as this house, whether it's the first temple, the second temple, or Ezekiel's temple. It's his house in concept all the way through. It's the latter glory he's talking about. But now he goes on. Verse 10, in the 24th day of the ninth month, in the second year of Darius, came the word of the Lord by Haggai the prophet, saying. Now, by the way, this turns out to be the day before Hanukkah. But Hanukkah doesn't get celebrated for centuries later. But I mean, just in terms of God's calendar, it's always interesting to keep those things in mind. Hanukkah celebrates the rededication of the temple after it's desecrated by Antiochus Epiphanes in 135 BC, some more than three or four centuries later. But still, it's interesting that it's on that calendar. And of course, Hanukkah is authenticated by John, the gospel writer, in John chapter 10. So that comes as a surprise to many Christians to realize that Hanukkah has a biblical role. Verse 11, thus saith the Lord of hosts, ask now the priests concerning the law, saying. Now he's challenging the priests here. He's going to enunciate a very important spiritual principle. Ask now the priests concerning the law, saying, if one bear holy flesh in the skirt of his garment, and with his skirt do touch bread or pottage or wine or oil or any meat, shall it be holy? And the priest answered and said, no. In other words, holiness isn't transmitted by contact. Holiness isn't contagious. If you have holy flesh in the skirt of his garment and your skirt touched something, does that make what it touched holy? And the priest answered appropriately, no. And you could go to Leviticus 6 and 7 and 22 and a lot of places to, you know, you can get into the Torah and build all that. I won't take the time here. Verse 13. Then said Haggai, if one that is unclean by a dead body touch any of these, shall it be unclean? And the priest answered and said, it shall be unclean. Very interesting concept here. Something that's holy doesn't transmit that holiness by contact. Something that's unholy does. If you study the ritual law, if you study the Torah, if that's why a Jew would not want to touch something dead, because he becomes ritually unclean, has a whole procedure to go through. That's why they marked all the tombs. See, around Passover time, they had visitors from all over. Every able-bodied Jew had to be in Jerusalem for Passover, actually for a Feast of Unleavened Bread, but they used Passover connotatively to refer to the first three feasts, Passover, Feast of Unleavened Bread, Feast of First Fruits. That's one of the three feasts. The other one was Feast of Shavuot, the Feast of Weeks, and also the Feast of Tabernacles. Every able-bodied Jew had to be in Jerusalem. So around those holiday periods, there were crowds of people that were tourists. Well, if they inadvertently went over a gravesite, they were ritually unclean and couldn't celebrate the Passover. So what they did is they marked them all with whitewash. So around the holiday period, all the graves get marked so that a stranger won't inadvertently, you know, travel there. Because that was such a familiar sight, that's why Jesus could make that remark, ye are like whitewashed sepulchres, but inside full of dead men's bones. In other words, he's using that idiomatically, but of course that the whole idea of marking them was to prevent becoming ritually unclean. Touching something that's unholy made them ritually unholy. And what we have here in these two verses is just a summary of the ritual law in the Torah. So holiness cannot be communicated by contact, but unholiness can. Dirty water will discolor clean water. by pouring clean water in a glass of dirty water, does the dirty water become clean? Not really. Measles is communicated by contact. Can the absence of measles be communicated by contact? That's the analogy. Maybe a clumsy one, but an analogy. And by the way, ceremony cannot cleanse a sinner. You cannot run with the wrong crowd and stay clean. And as Jeremiah 17:9, the heart is, what is the human heart like? Desperately, in fact, the term is incurably wicked. God never cures our heart. He gives us a new one.
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0: This is Pastor Jerry Hall, General Manager of radio station WHJG. I just wanted you to know that the programs on our station are always not current, and therefore the books and tapes and things offered are not always available. 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
1: Cell Evolution? This is Ken Ham, author of the popular new book, Defending God's Existence. Even the simplest cell is incredibly complex. So how do evolutionists believe they came about? Well, one common theory is that early, simpler cells engulfed bacteria. These bacteria didn't get consumed and somehow started to serve a supportive role in the cell, eventually evolving into the complex cell structures of today. But these cell structures aren't just floating around in the cell. They're integrated with the cell's nucleus, which has all the information to produce the proteins these structures need. Without this information already in place, the structures would be worthless. You know what? Evolution is just storytelling.
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3: In our summer book series, we've selected a handful of books we hope will strengthen your faith and your understanding of Bible prophecy. And today's selection is a real page-turner. You won't fall asleep poolside reading this one. It's called The Avatar by Jonathan Kahn. Welcome to Christ in Prophecy. I'm Tim Moore, Director and Senior Evangelist for Lamb & Lion Ministries, and I'm joined as always by Dr. Nathan Jones.
4: If you play video games or scroll through social media, you know what an avatar is, a digital image that represents you in the virtual world. But pull out a dictionary and you'll find its original meaning is far older and far more sobering, the incarnation of a deity in human form. In his book, The Avatar, Jonathan Kahn pulls back the veil on the spiritual forces operating behind the scenes in our culture, our government, and specific events in recent American history. It's a timely and, I believe, prophetically significant work.
3: Jonathan has been a frequent guest here on Christ in Prophecy and a featured speaker at our Lamb & Lion Annual Bible Prophecy Conference. He's a gifted writer who brings out wonderful truths from pages of Scripture because he understands the Jewish context of what is revealed there and because God has gifted him with discernment in these last days.
4: The Bible makes it clear that behind the visible world there is a spiritual realm. Paul told the Ephesians, "Our struggle is not against flesh and blood, but against the rulers, against the powers, against the world forces of this darkness, against the spiritual forces of wickedness in the heavenly places." Jonathan's book connects those ancient spiritual realities to the headlines of our day. So stay with us. 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
3: Welcome back to Christ in Prophecy Radio. Well, Nathan, today we're going to be talking about The Avatar, a fascinating book by Jonathan Kahn. And obviously, even as we just recently celebrated the 250th anniversary, the semi-quincentennial of the United States, Jonathan touches on some things as recent as the most recent presidential election in terms of the threats that were available to the country then, or at least evident. And yet, as we mentioned earlier, the very topic or the title of this book, The Avatar, is a concept that communicates a person who channels, manifests, or serves as an instrument of a spiritual entity. And in the ancient world, Rulers were considered incarnations of their gods, whether the pharaoh in Egypt, the king of Babylon, or even the Caesar in Rome.
4: Yeah, it's interesting in our time and era how much we consider avatars to be nothing more than representative of us in a video game. But it does have such a darker meaning. And so the premise of Jonathan's book is that the Bible warns that spirits seek to possess and operate through human vessels. Ephesians 2 talks about that. It says a spirit can influence a ruler, can even influence an entire kingdom. So, folks, the Bible teaches that behind the visible world, there is a spiritual realm, and it drives events in nations and culture, and that's why the Bible speaks about false gods, which are, in truth, spirits, principalities, folks, demons. That's what we're talking about here. This is demonic influence of our governments and culture.
3: You know, a lot of us in modern times, I say us, you and I do not, but too many people think, oh, that's so old and ancient. That's so medieval. We are more educated, and so we've moved beyond that. And yet the Bible is very clear. There are demonic forces at work. There are principalities and spiritual beings, yes, that are seeking our destruction, seeking to thwart the will of God, Satan and his hordes. They are anti-Christ in everything that they seek to do. And they do have play here in this realm. As a matter of fact, Scripture says that the devil is the prince of the power of the air. He is the god of this age and of this world, which is why even when Jesus was tempted in the wilderness, Satan could offer him the kingdoms of the world. So in this book, Jonathan Cahn, the author, shares firsthand experiences with spiritual warfare that he encountered in India and Cuba specifically, these realms that have been given over to a darkness, whether it's Hinduism in India or a secularism, a humanism in Cuba.
4: You know, I remember, Tim, back in my Bible school years, our missions professor used to bring in missionaries who went to what's called animistic countries. These are countries that lived in fear of demons all the time. We're talking about out in the Pacific Islands or Haiti and all. And they have stories where the demonic world would manifest itself through possessions, through witch doctors. They would walk into villages and feel this deep, dark evil around them. And it kept the people in fear, and it kept the people worshiping their idols, which were, in fact, demons. Well, we in our Judeo-Christian West have expunged all these demons through the Word of God. But as society continues to pull back away from God, then these demons are coming back in again. They're starting to influence, and we're starting to see a paganization of the West, just like these third world countries.
3: You know, you're actually touching on another of Jonathan Cahn's books, which is Return of the Gods. Mm-hmm. And so in that, he talks about how these ancient demonic forces are finding sway even in our culture. There are ancient demonic forces. You think of the prophets of Baal and Ashtoreth and Molech, who demanded child sacrifice. And so what is one of the mantras, at least of the left in this country, that there should be reproduction?

0: reproductive freedom, by which they mean the ability and the freedom to massacre children in the womb. And that's exactly what has happened in this Judeo-Christian country. And so, yes, those demonic forces are raging, and they're finding a foothold even here in America. Well, Jesus talked about the unclean spirit returning to an empty house. In other words, even after a demon had been cast out, if a person does not embrace truth, then they are an empty vessel, and the original demon will come back with seven others to make it even worse than the original demonic possession. And when the gospel came to the Roman world, and obviously we within the West have followed after that tradition, the gospel drove out those pagan gods, sort of a mass exorcism throughout Western culture. But as America and the West have emptied themselves of the God of Abraham, Isaac, and Jacob, in other words, we've abandoned our Judeo-Christian roots, those ancient spirits have returned once again.
1: Yeah, and you look at governments that obey the word of the Lord. America was set on Judeo-Christian values. When the people turn to the Lord, these demons flee. And so government is more useful. It's not so corrupt. It's made of fallen human people, so it's going to make mistakes. But overall, if they turn to God, then they judge righteously. But when a society rejects God and turns away from him and his wisdom, then they start listening to what the Bible calls doctrines of demons. And Tim, it terrifies me, actually, to see how much in the West, I mean, Europe is pretty much gone, but in the New World here, the North American area, we are seeing, especially with Canada, falling so quickly because they've jettisoned the gospel, and there's always something that has to fill the void, and that's almost always some kind of satanic religion.
0: It is, and you think, why is Canada and why are countries in Europe embracing this cult of death? In other words, determining that people should be able to commit suicide at any point in their lives, just for virtually any reason, because that is the individual autonomy. It's because demons hate human beings, and they want these God image bearers destroyed. And so they're motivating too many people to actually destroy themselves. We've seen a tremendous rise in teen suicide, even among young women. And that is because, again, the demonic forces are raging. They know their time is short. Well, Nathan, you and I believe that America is in a bit of a reprieve right now. But if hearts do not change and God is not brought back into people's lives, then these demonic forces will actually reclaim our culture.
1: Yeah, really, folks, the only thing that's going to save America is we have a genuine revival, a turning back to God. And Tim, I thought just in our recent era, and unfortunately with Charlie Kirk's death, you know, blessings to his family, but we saw quite a spark in Gen Z. So many youth now turning back to God. And, you know, who knows how long revivals don't last forever, but I'm hoping that the Lord will keep bringing revivals to America until he calls us home to be with him in heaven.
0: Amen. Well, folks, the spiritual warfare and research that Jonathan Cahn reveals in his book, The Avatar, is not theoretical. It's active and actually intensifying. And so coming up, building on what Nathan just said about some of the dynamics surrounding the Charlie Kirk death and all the movement of young people identifying along with Charlie as followers of Christ, we'll take a look at current events through the lens of Bible prophecy in a segment we call What's Really Going On. Stay with us.
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1: Welcome back to Christ in Prophecy Radio and our segment, What's Really Going On. Well, recently, we spoke with the Messianic pastor and author, Jonathan Cahn, about his book, The Avatar, and the convergence of ancient patterns with modern headlines. Let's listen to a clip.
3: Jesus gave the parable. He said that when a man is delivered of the Spirit, he says, but then the Spirit comes back, finds him empty, like he's not filled with God, and so brings seven other spirits, and he gets repossessed. Well, he goes, okay, that's about a person, but not just a person. He said, so shall be with this generation. And the principle is this: when the gospel came into the world, it drove out the gods, drove out the spirit. It was like a mass exorcism happening in the West, Rome and onward. Well, the thing is this, you know, the warning is, if any nation or culture or civilization that has been so delivered and has known of God, but now empties itself of God, what was cast out of it is going to come back into it. And that's what we've been watching in America since we said, okay, we can get rid of God here, take him out of the schools, take it out. You know, the house is not going to stay empty. You know, it's and so that's what we're watching, really, a paganization of America, because these are ancient entities and they're at work. And that's what in Return of the Gods, you can actually identify them. And it's amazing. Everything from abortion to gender transition, that's part of the ancient gods, you know. But the thing is that so the Olympics, this past Olympics, you know, had something that shocked a lot of people. It was probably the greatest act of blasphemy, the most widespread act of blasphemy ever. And that is in the opening ceremony. I don't know if you caught it, Tim, but they had basically a recreation of the Last Supper. They tried to deny it, but it was the Last Supper. But instead of Jesus, they had basically a woman as Jesus, and they had men dressed as women gyrating around the stage. But then where the elements representing Jesus, the bread and the wine, would be, instead they have a platter, it looks like a platter of food. But they take off the top, and it's a man dressed as an ancient pagan god replacing Jesus. It was the god Dionysus, and replacing Jesus. So now listen, when Jesus came into the world, when the gospel came in the world, Jesus drove out Dionysus and drove out all those gods. But now it was like the culture saying, now we are driving out Jesus and replacing him with a pagan god. I mean, it was actually like a prophetic manifestation, the reverse of what happened when the gospel came. It's we're watching a civilization turn back.
1: Well, Tim, what do you think? As we are watching civilization turn against God, can a civilization turn back to him?
0: Well, a lot of us would like to hope so. The reality is sometimes we fear that we are too far gone. In other words, have we crossed the point of no return, as Dr. David Reagan would say. I think that as Christians, we are not optimists. We are not pessimists. We are people of eternal hope. And so as long as we have breath, as long as you and I can testify to the truth of the gospel of Jesus Christ, the Lord can do mighty things. And yes, he can do mighty things in nations, but he does mighty things in individual lives. And so we cannot give ourselves over to just wishful thinking, and we cannot give ourselves over to despair or hopelessness. We must always pursue the hope that through the truth of the gospel, lives will be changed. And as enough lives are changed, Nathan, entire nations can be changed.
1: Yes, but we know ultimately that when Jesus Christ comes back, he's going to destroy what he calls the time of the Gentiles, the Gentile world powers. He's going to set up his kingdom. So these nations that we have today are temporal. They will go away, and one day they will be replaced by the ultimate kingdom, the everlasting kingdom, the kingdom of Jesus Christ.
0: Well, on that note, when we return, we'll continue with our teaching about the Avatar and really the times of the end that we are beginning to see before our eyes today.
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1: Welcome back to Christ in Prophecy Radio. I'm Nathan Jones. I'm here with Tim Moore. Scripture is clear that the closing chapter of human history will also be defined by an explosion of spiritual deception. It's going to be a final, desperate campaign by Satan to blind the hearts of as many people as possible before Christ returns. So let's examine what the Bible tells us about the supernatural assault and how believers are called to respond.
0: Well, Nathan, I think it's clear that Jesus himself warned that deception would be the hallmark of the last days. In Matthew 24:4, he said, "See to it that no one misleads you." And again in verse 11, "Many false prophets will arise and will mislead many." even as Jesus revealed what would be happening in the days to come in Matthew 24, and the apostles asked about the signs of what he had revealed and the end of the times and of his coming, he said, "See to it that no one misleads you." Over and over again, Paul warned, for instance, in 1 Timothy chapter 4, verse 1, the Spirit explicitly says that in the latter times, some will fall away from the faith,

0: When they step back, when they don't influence society, as 2 Timothy 3:13 says, evil men and imposters will proceed from bad to worse, deceiving and being deceived. So deception is not merely intellectual, but it's also spiritual and supernatural in origin. Satan does not merely offer bad ideas. This is what we hear, you know, bad choices. But no, he offers counterfeit gospels. He counterfeit miracles and counterfeit Christ. Folks, basically, he's offering a lie.
1: He certainly is. And you know, this is the essence of spiritual warfare. That's exactly what Paul wrote in the book of Ephesians when he said, our struggle is not against flesh and blood, but against the rulers, against the powers, against the world forces of this darkness, against the spiritual forces of wickedness in the heavenly places. There is a great lie being perpetrated today that Satan has no authority on earth. That is not what Scripture teaches. He has the authority on earth until Jesus exerts his authority to reclaim earth and all of its kingdoms under his rulership. That will happen during the millennial reign. But right now, Satan is ruling. And as Hal Lindsey wrote, Satan is alive and well on planet earth. And one of his oldest weapons is doubt and distortion of God's word. All the way back to the garden in Genesis 3:1, when he said, did God really say? In other words, planting seeds of doubt and then outright contradicting the word of God and asserting that God is a liar.
0: Yeah, the ultimate place where this is going, folks, according to Bible prophecy, is there will be a one world ruler called the Antichrist. He will have a false prophet. They will perform counterfeit signs and wonders. They're going to deceive the world, even possibly the elect, according to Matthew 24. And so that's why 2 Thessalonians 2 tells us, the one whose coming is in accord with the activities of Satan, with all power and signs and false wonders, and with all the deception of wickedness for those who perish. Because why? They did not receive the love of the truth and so be saved. So folks, this is where the path is going. The Bible prophesies that evil times are going to get more and more evil until the world experiences a one world ruler, the Antichrist. But Tim, there's hope, right? Those who are saved will be raptured off this earth before that happens.
1: They certainly will. We know that our blessed hope is that Jesus is coming for the bride, and we believe that all the signs are multiplying before us. They are increasing in intensity and frequency, and they are converging like never before. But here's the reality. In addition to those of us who have eyes to see, ears to hear, we can discern these things. So can Satan. And he knows his time is short, and so his deceptions will actually intensify because the end is near. And Nathan, that's why we see such doctrinal compromise within the church, the erosion of biblical authority, because Satan has been able to deceive even the elect in some cases. And we're seeing all sorts of spiritual counterfeits, whether it's New Age practices, occult activity, and even false religion filling the vacuum left by biblical illiteracy.
0: We're seeing so many Christians fall for these false pagan values, which are no values at all. They're lies. And so what happens is the culture gets captive. The world's values have seeped into the church, and believers become indistinguishable from unbelievers. And meanwhile, then they turn and persecute and spiritually discourage those who are serious believers in Jesus Christ. So it's always a war, right, Tim? It's a war between good and evil. Let's just call it what it is.
1: But here is the proper biblical Christian response. As Paul says, we need to put on the full armor of God. We are called to urgent evangelism and holy living. And when we do take up that full armor of God, we are able to resist the evil day. Certainly, we are in days that are increasingly evil. But as Paul goes on to continue, therefore, we can stand firm, having our loins girded with truth and having put on the breastplate of righteousness. So, folks, first and foremost, we need to saturate our minds and our hearts with Scripture, as Psalm 119:11 says. We need to pursue community with other believers. In other words, reject the demonic deception of isolation. Don't think you can be a lone sheep Christian. Satan loves to devour lone sheep. And so we need to be connected with other believers to mutually encourage one another. Yes, pray without ceasing. And while there is still time, boldly share the gospel of Jesus Christ.
0: Excellent advice. Well, folks, the spiritual battle in the end times is very real, but so is the victory that belongs to every believer in Jesus Christ. Jonathan's book, The Avatar, is available in our Christ in Prophecy online bookstore, along with many outstanding books on Bible prophecy. 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Okay, stay with us, because coming up, Tim's going to conclude with a final word of encouragement. Well, folks, if you've been blessed by Christ in Prophecy Radio, we ask you to partner with us. We call these prophecy partners because we have a prophetic message the

0: return of Jesus Christ. Lamb and Lion Ministries exists to proclaim the soon return of Jesus Christ. We believe that when people are excited about the Lord's soon return, they do three things. One, they're called to holy living. Two, they go out and evangelize the world. And three, they have hope for the future. 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
1: Well, today's conversation about the avatar is a powerful reminder that the world we see with our eyes is not the whole picture. As Jonathan Kahn's subtitle says, the return of the ancients and the future of America. In other words, there's much more than what meets the eye. The Apostle Paul declared to the Corinthians, the things which are seen are temporal, but the things which are not seen are eternal. Behind the political upheaval, the cultural chaos, and the rise of wickedness in our day, there is a spiritual war raging. One that has been underway since Satan first rebelled against the Most High God. But here's what we must never forget. That war has already been decided. At the cross, Jesus Christ disarmed the rulers and authorities and made a public display of them, having triumphed over them. Satan and all the false gods, every principality and power that sets itself against the knowledge of God, have already been defeated. Their judgment is certain. Their fate is sealed. And yet we live in a window of time, a season of reprieve, where the God of heaven is still extending mercy. He is still calling men and women to repentance. He is still drawing the lost, Jew and Gentile alike, to himself through the gospel of his Son. In fact, more Jewish people have come to faith in Yeshua since 1967 than in the previous 20 centuries combined. Obviously, God is not finished. His redemptive purposes are racing toward their appointed conclusion. The question is, how will we respond? Will this generation seize the opportunity before us, or will we grow complacent while the darkness presses in? As followers of Jesus Christ, we are called to be salt and light, not spectators on the sidelines of history, but spirit-filled soldiers standing firm in the full armor of God. So do not grow weary. Do not be deceived by the noise and confusion of this present darkness. Our blessed hope is guaranteed by the faithfulness of God Himself. The same God who has kept every promise to Israel will keep every promise to you. Until He comes, let us be found faithful. Maranatha, come Lord Jesus, and Godspeed.
2: 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In West Africa, a Christian leader was gathering new believers for Bible study in an area where Boko Haram is active. The militant group sent a man to identify the leader so they could kill him. The Boko Haram fighter rented a room next door and listened through the wall as the group studied scripture. When he finally approached the leader outside, he had one question. "I'm here to identify you, but who is this Jesus you keep talking about?" He placed his faith in Christ and returned to share the gospel with those who had sent him. Praise God, His word cannot be stopped, even in the darkest places.
3: "I will not let my brothers and sisters suffer in silence, nor will I let them serve alone. 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
4: Chapter 6. And he went out from thence and came into his own country, and his disciples follow him. And when the Sabbath day was come, he began to teach in the synagogue, and many hearing him were astonished, saying, From whence hath this man these things? And what wisdom is this which is given unto him, that even such mighty works are wrought by his hands? Is not this the carpenter, the son of Mary, the brother of James and Joses, and of Judah and Simon? And are not his sisters here with us? And they were offended at him. But Jesus said unto them, A prophet is not without honor, but in his own country, and among his own kin, and in his own house. And he could there do no mighty work, save that he laid his hands upon a few sick folk, and healed them. And he marveled because of their unbelief, and he went round about the villages teaching. And he called unto him the 12, and began to send them forth by two and two, and gave them power over unclean spirits, and commanded them that they should take nothing for their journey save a staff only, no scrip, no bread, no money in their purse, but be shod with sandals, and not put on two coats. And he said unto them, In what place soever ye enter into an house, there abide till ye depart from that place. And whosoever shall not receive you nor hear you, when ye depart thence, shake off the dust under your feet for a testimony against them. Verily I say unto you, it shall be more tolerable for Sodom and Gomorrah in the day of judgment than for that city. And they went out and preached that men should repent. And they cast out many devils, and anointed with oil many that were sick, and healed them. And King Herod heard of him, for his name was spread abroad, and he said that John the Baptist was risen from the dead, and therefore mighty works to show forth themselves in him. Others said that it is Elias, and others said that it is a prophet, or as one of the prophets. But when Herod heard thereof, he said, It is John whom I beheaded. He is risen from the dead. For Herod himself had sent forth and laid hold upon John and bound him in prison for Herodias' sake, his brother Philip's wife, for he had married her. For John had said unto Herod, It is not lawful for thee to have thy brother's wife. Therefore Herodias had a quarrel against him and would have killed him. But she could not, for Herod feared John, knowing that he was a just man and an holy, and observed him. And when he heard him, he did many things and heard him gladly. And when a convenient day was come, that Herod on his birthday made a supper to his lords, high captains, and chief estates of Galilee, and when the daughter of the said Herodias came in and danced, and pleased Herod, and them that sat with him, the king said unto the damsel, Ask of me whatsoever thou wilt, and I will give it thee. And he sware unto her, Whatsoever thou shalt ask of me, I will give it thee unto the half of my kingdom. And she went forth and said unto her mother, What shall I ask? And she said, The head of John the Baptist. And she came in straightway with haste unto the king, and asked, saying, I will that thou give me by and by in a charger the head of John the Baptist. And the king was exceeding sorry. Yet for his oath's sake, and for their sakes which sat with him, he would not reject her. And immediately the king sent an executioner, and commanded his head to be brought. And he went and beheaded him in the prison, and brought his head in a charger, and gave it to the damsel, and the damsel gave it to her mother. And when his disciples heard of it, they came and took up his corpse and laid it in a tomb. And the apostles gathered themselves together unto Jesus and told him all things, both what they had done and what they had taught. And he said unto them, Come ye yourselves apart into a desert place and rest a while. For there were many coming and going, and they had no leisure so much as to eat. And they departed into a desert place by ship privately. And the people saw them departing, and many knew him, and ran afoot thither out of all cities, and outwent them, and came together unto him. And Jesus, when he came out, saw much people, and was moved with compassion toward them, because they were as sheep not having a shepherd. And he began to teach them many things. And when the day was now far spent, his disciples came unto him, and said, This is a desert place, and now the time is far past. Send them away, that they may go into the country round about and into the villages and buy themselves bread, for they have nothing to eat. He answered and said unto them, Give ye them to eat. And they say unto him, Shall we go and buy 200 pennyworth of bread and give them to eat? He saith unto them, How many loaves have ye? Go and see. And when they knew, they say, 5, and 2 fishes. And he commanded them to make all sit down by companies upon the green grass. And they sat down in ranks, by hundreds and by fifties. And when he had taken the 5 loaves and the 2 fishes, he looked up to heaven, and blessed, and brake the loaves, and gave them to his disciples to set before them, and the 2 fishes divided he among them all. And they did all eat, and were filled, and they took up 12 baskets full of the fragments and of the fishes. And they that did eat of the loaves were about 5,000 men. And straightway he constrained his disciples to get into the ship and to go to the other side before unto Bethsaida, while he sent away the people. And when he had sent them away, he departed into a mountain to pray. And when even was come, the ship was in the midst of the sea, and he alone on the land. And he saw them toiling and rowing, for the wind was contrary unto them. And about the 4th watch of the night he cometh unto them, walking upon the sea, and would have passed by them. But when they saw him walking upon the sea, they supposed it had been a spirit, and cried out, for they all saw him, and were troubled. And immediately he talked with them, and saith unto them,
5: be of good cheer, it is I, be not afraid. And he went up unto them into the ship, and the wind ceased. And they were sore amazed in themselves beyond measure, and wondered, for they considered not the miracle of the loaves, for their heart was hardened. And when they had passed over, they came into the land of Gennesaret, and drew to the shore. And when they were come out of the ship, straightway they knew him, and ran through that whole region round about, and began to carry about in beds those that were sick, where they heard he was. And whithersoever he entered, into villages or cities or country, they laid the sick in the streets, and besought him that they might touch if it were but the border of his garment. And as many as touched him were made whole. The Epistle of Paul the Apostle to the Galatians, Chapter 1. Paul, an apostle, not of men, neither by man, but by Jesus Christ and God the Father, who raised him from the dead, and all the brethren which are with me.
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when God sends you a warning through your animals. Well, I can tell you're all excited about it. I can tell by the response. It's just overwhelming. The overwhelming response. This is going to be interesting, and it came to me while I was preparing for the summit, and I thought, you know what? I've never touched this subject. I've never talked about it, so we're going to have a little bit of fun, very solid teaching, some prophetic stuff thrown in here as well. I want you to go to Numbers chapter 22, verses 22 through 23, and I'm going to read to you a story where the king of Moab was paying Balaam, a seer, a prophet, to stand on a mountain and curse Israel. God told him, don't go. Then God said, don't go again. They were going to pay him. He went anyway. In Numbers chapter 22, 22 through 23, then God's anger was aroused because Balaam went. The angel of the Lord took his stand in the way. It even talks about in one translation, a very narrow passage, as an adversary against him. And he was riding on his donkey, and his two servants were with him. Now the donkey saw the angel. Everybody say the donkey saw him. And the Lord standing in the way with his drawn sword in his hand, and the donkey turned aside out of the way and went into a field. The donkey had more sense than the prophet. Then in Numbers 22, 28, and the Lord opened the mouth of the donkey, and she said to Balaam, what have I done to you for that you have struck me these three times? Now, if a donkey starts talking to me in an audible voice in my language, I'm running. Or I'm going to call a circus and say, how much money you got for a talking donkey? I watched Mr. Ed growing up. Remember Mr. Ed talk? Everybody watched Mr. Ed growing up. And this has always intrigued me, because does God open the donkey's eyes, or are the eyes of the donkey already open to the spirit world? And did he just encounter something that was there, that was in the spirit world? So it's a good question to ask. And the question I want to pose to you today is, you have pets. Does God open the eyes of your pets at certain times to see angels or demons or sense wicked people that are on the front porch? Does God actually keep their eyes open in the spirit realm where we can't see? Now, that's a big question, because I don't believe demons are floating everywhere in the air. I don't believe angels float everywhere in the air. I don't believe you bump into an angel every day of your life, because there's 8 billion people on the planet and only so many demons and so many angels. But I'm going to pose this question for you and tell you some stories. But we're going to also, of course, it's a prophetic summit, so we're going to have to delve into a little bit of prophecy. Balaam was a seer that existed in the time when the children of Israel were coming out of Egyptian bondage. He didn't listen to God. He didn't listen to the angel, and he was not paying any attention to the inner voice that told him what to do and what not to do. So here's what the Bible says. Now, y'all love King James. How many like King James? Right? Here we go. King James. A dumbass talked to him. Don't fuss. It's King James only day. The more modern translations will say a dumb donkey spoke to him. So anyway, I wanted to make that clear, that that is in the King James translation. And the funny thing is, I thought, okay, there's Balaam, right? There's the donkey. There's the angel. In the mouth of two or three witnesses, every word is established. So I want to kind of go here today and begin by telling you that God, throughout the Bible, as you know, uses animals to represent kingdoms. He represents empires and can even represent individuals. We are sheep. No, I'm not. I'm human. I don't walk on four legs. I walk on two. But the sheep imagery is used because sheep are dumb. Without a shepherd, they get in trouble. They eat stuff that'll make them sick without a shepherd. They step on rocks that'll send them off a cliff without a shepherd. So Jesus is the shepherd and we are the sheep. So that's just a quick example there of how those analogies are used. But the
In the book of Daniel, for example, animals are used to represent the empires of prophecy. Daniel 7:4, the lion represented the empire of Babylon under Nebuchadnezzar. Daniel chapter 7 and verse 5, the bear that was seen in Daniel's vision with three ribs in its mouth represented the Media-Persian Empire. And then in Daniel 7 and verse 6, he sees a leopard with four wings, and that represented Alexander the Great. Now, the reason these animals are used to represent these empires of prophecy is that in Babylon, there was a winged lion, and they gave it a certain name. And those winged lions did not literally exist, but they were carved in stone at the entrances of the palaces of the kings, at the entrances of the worshiping where the gods were worshipped in Babylon. So that emblem became associated with Babylon, the lion-looking creature with the wings, imagery of Babylon. The Medes and Persians, and the Media-Persian Empire, look it up on a map, was massive. But the Medes and Persians had some of the largest bears in the Persian mountains of anywhere in the world. And they were very vicious if you encountered them. So that's why God chose bears to represent the Media-Persian Empire, because bears literally were a part of the Media-Persian Empire when Daniel wrote this. And then following the Medes and Persians came the Greeks, and someone said, well, why is Alexander the Great represented by a leopard? Do you know how fast he took over everything? And by the time he's 32 years of age, he's taken over most of the known world. He is one of my favorite military personalities. He was a military genius. And of course, his kingdom was divided among his four generals. And that's why the Bible uses the imagery of that leopard that has four wings, because those wings are plucked up when Alexander the Great dies and the kingdom is divided among his four generals. So that's the reason why God chose those three emblems to represent the empires of the past. Now, here's where it gets to me extremely interesting. The final kingdom, which is coming in the last days, which is going to be the eighth kingdom of prophecy, the last one before Jesus actually returns to earth, is going to be the kingdom of the Antichrist, which rules in Daniel time, that's 1 year, times, that's 2 years, half a time is 6 months, 3.5 years or 42 months. That's why in the book of Revelation, it says that this beast rules for 1,260 days or 42 months, because it all ties in with what Daniel saw of time, time, and dividing of time, a year, 2 years, and half a year. That's 3.5 years. But I want you to notice the verse that describes the empire of this beast that's coming. Because in the book of Revelation 13, 1 through 3, we'll bring that up now. John wrote this and said, I stood on the sand of the sea, I saw a beast rising up out of the sea. And there's two Greek words for beast. One is the word zoon, which are the heavenly creatures that are angels of the ox and eagle, lion and man that are called a beast. But it's not a negative word. It's a word for life in Greek. But then there is therion, which is wild beast, teeth, claws, violent, deadly, causing death. And that's the word used when you deal with the beast kingdom, the Antichrist kingdom, or this empire that's coming. But look at this. See if this makes sense to you. I stood on the sand of the sea. I saw a beast rising up out of the sea. That's the Mediterranean Sea area. You can read that in the book of Daniel, the great sea of the Mediterranean Sea, having 7 heads and 10 horns, and on his horns, 10 crowns, and on his heads, a blasphemous name. I've never preached on the blasphemous name on the head of the beast. That's a whole nother teaching that we'll have to do sometime. Now, the beast which I saw was like a leopard. The beast is like a leopard. His feet like the feet of a bear. His mouth the mouth of a lion. And Satan the dragon gave him his power, his throne, and great authority. Did anybody see three animals named here that I just told you about? Babylon, Media Persia, and Greece are represented by the leopard and the bear and the lion. Why is that important for you to understand that? Because I went ahead and did a map and made a list of where these past empires, if you combine the leopard, Alexander the Great, if you combine the bear, the Media Persians, if you take the lion and put all of those nations together, where they're at now, here is the kingdom of the beast that's coming.
14 nations. 11, by the way, of the 14 are Islamic. That's important. It takes up the territory of Lebanon, Syria, and there's a map that shows you some of the places. Iraq, Iran, Pakistan, Afghanistan, Israel. Of course, the battle will be over Jerusalem, the Jews, and Israel in the last days. Egypt, Libya, Ethiopia. Those three nations are mentioned by name in Daniel 11. It also will include Morocco, which is in northern Africa. It will include all of Turkey. It will include Armenia. And it also includes the country of Greece, because Alexander the Great formed the Grecian Empire. So if you look at this list and get an idea of that map, keep that map up for just a moment. This shows you the territories, some of the territories at least, where the Antichrist will have his strength. Have you noticed where they are? All in Islamic stronghold nations. And this is why I wrote, one of the reasons I wrote in 1991 and 92, Unleashing the Beast, talked about the 12th Imam, which was told me by a girl from Iran, from Persia, who spent 6 hours explaining to me the 12th Imam and the Mahdi in 1991, when nobody but me and George Otis Jr. were preaching it. Amen, Brother Stone, amen. Now, just thought I'd throw that out there, a little punch there, punch in the gut, you know what I'm saying? Now, and that's really true. Now it's changed. I'm thankful for it changing. I'm thankful for more men seeing this than they used to. All right, now, in Scripture, Satan has at least four animal symbolisms, four animals that have a representation of his character. Those four animals are, and I think we have a picture here. Yeah, we have the serpent, Revelation chapter 20 and verse 2. And the serpent in Genesis 3 and 1 is crafty and very subtle and very sly and very deceptive. That's why he is a picture of a serpent. In Luke 10:19, behold, I give to you power to tread on serpents and scorpions. Now, why scorpions? Because a scorpion has a sting that's very painful. And the Bible talks about the sting of death and how the sting of death has been taken away from those who die in Jesus Christ. We don't feel it the way that Satan intended it. So that's where the scorpion comes in. Then we have Leviticus 16 and 10. There is the goat. There are sheep and there are goats. And on the Day of Atonement, when the priests would offer the two goats, one for Azazel and one for the Lord. Azazel was a name given in the Old Testament time, another name for Satan. And the Azazel goat is the one that the priests would lay hands on and transfer the sins of the priests, the priesthood, and the Israelites on the head of that goat. And that goat was led into the wilderness, where it was pushed off of a cliff, where it would die. And so the goat represents the enemies. It's a representation of a person that's not real, a person that's hypocritical, a person that's two-faced, a person that's deceptive. Now, why is a goat represented by that? Because who was deceived by goat skin? Jacob put it on his arm, deceived his daddy, right? Y'all still listening? And twice in the Bible, men of God were deceived by the kid of a goat, the skin of a goat, and that's why the goat represents deception, and that's where that goat imagery comes in. In the church of Satan, and in witchcraft, the goat's head is the emblem of Satanism and certain witchcraft groups. 1 Peter 5 and 8, here's the fourth one, and it is none other than a lion. The Bible says, be sober, be vigilant, because your adversary, the devil, as a roaring lion, walketh about seeking whom he may devour. I've been to Africa several times and was able to go on two safaris. And I never will forget that they take you into where the lions are. I am from here to there, to the pack, to the group of lions. You got a mommy, you got a daddy, and you got the cubs. And the guy plainly, he takes a pistol. He goes into a vault and puts a pistol beside him on the front seat, and he says this: don't make any quick moves. Sit there. If you take a picture, move slow. Don't stand up. And lo and behold, she had to be from America, because they're the only ones in the world that don't listen to anybody and think they know it all. This lady says, I
I got to have a picture. And she jumped and held that picture up, and that mama went, and I just about slapped me a woman down to the ground and let the lion eat her. I'll go to the Greek word. What is it? Moranos? It's translated in the King James as a foolish person or a fool. I just felt like saying, well, you moron. And then, wait a minute, it don't end there. We see a hippopotamus. It's as far away from here to that camera. It's got its back to us. And the guy says, we ask you to please remain seated. What does she do? She climbs out of the place and goes up and wants a close-up. And that hippopotamus turns, and a hippopotamus can kill you. And I just wanted to make sure that if I ever did another thing like that, where I would go out on a safari, don't bring the moron. Because I would rather be a live chicken than a dead hero trying to rescue somebody from a lion. Preach on. Okay, amen. Those four symbols of animals represent Satan. In heaven, God also uses animal imagery in Revelation chapter 4. And there are four living creatures that are before the throne of God. And it appears to me that they're at the four corners of the throne, like the north, the south, the east, and the west of the throne of God. And they are worshipers. That's all they do. Imagine from the beginning of creation, they basically have said the same thing over and over. Holy, holy, holy is the Lord God Almighty. And they worship Him. They're the ox and the eagle and the lion. Why an ox? Because an ox bears heavy burdens. Why an eagle? Because an eagle is the king of the air. It flies high above the storms and it has eyes to see its prey at a long distance. And then the lion, of course, is because Jesus is considered in the book of Revelation the lion of the tribe of Judah. But let's go to a controversy. Wait, we haven't started preaching yet. Help me, somebody. We're just laying a little foundation. I know you say, get to my pet. I'm going to get to your dog and cat in a minute, okay? I know you love your dog and your cat, so you're just watching the brief excerpt on Manifest. I'll get to the dog and cat in a minute. But let me talk to a moment something that has puzzled people for years, and that is a talking snake. In the book of Genesis chapter 3 and verse 1, there was a serpent that was at the tree of the knowledge of good and evil. Remember, there's two trees in the garden. There's the tree of life, that as long as they eat of the tree of life, what happens? They live forever. That's what the Bible says. But then there's a tree of knowledge of good and evil. The reason it's there is Satan had already fallen. Evil was already in the cosmos and in the universe. So God gives a choice between good and He gives a choice between evil. And all of a sudden, Eve goes up to this tree and looks at it, and there is a serpent that's wrapped itself around the tree, and the serpent basically begins to tease her and say, oh, has not God said you can eat of every tree of the garden? And she says, yeah, except this one. And he says, oh, listen, God's trying to withhold His blessings. There's such a blessing eating from this tree. You will have knowledge of good and evil. Now, I'm not going to tell you the book because I don't want you looking at it, because not all books that are outside the Bible are good books to read. But there was an old book that was handed down by Jewish tradition, and it says that the reason the serpent, listen to this, this is crazy. The reason that the serpent has wrapped itself around the tree of the knowledge of good and evil is the serpent had been eating the fruit. Now, I'm like Rick Renner. This was not Satan incarnation as a snake. This was a snake. This was a serpent, but it was able to talk. Listen to what Josephus, the Jewish historian, wrote about animals talking. Quote, all animals shared a common language before the fall of Adam and Eve. The dog didn't just bark, and the cat didn't just meow, and the cow didn't just moo. Every animal could communicate before the fall. Josephus says the serpent was envious because it lived with Adam and Eve and was capable of speech. So it was a creature Adam and Eve were familiar with. The enemy will get you on familiarity. Preach on. Okay. Then Josephus says that when Adam and Eve sinned, that God cursed the serpent
And we can look at that. In fact, right up here, this is interesting. There is a snake with a foot that was found in China, an actual living snake. And then there's a fossil with that. This is the fossil that was found in Jerusalem. I believe it was near Ramallah. It was at a rock quarry and it had legs connected to it. Okay. The serpent walked upright. Am I right, Rick? The serpent once walked upright on legs. And then God put a curse on the serpent after the serpent was involved with the fall of Adam and Eve and took his legs out from under him. And I like to say that's when he defeated him.

The world's premier prophetic voices were all in one location for an end-time prophetic summit. The 2026 conference messages are now available, unedited, on DVDs, CDs, MP3 audio, and on digital download. 7 speakers, 14 messages in 3.5 days. Attendees call this a Bible school in a vinyl case. Here are the message titles. Jonathan Kahn preached on war harbingers in Persia and gave us an update on America's demonic battle. Rick Renner preached 3 messages, powerful Greek word studies concerning your personal spiritual warfare, breaking down the details of second coming signs, the rapture, and the revealing of the restrainer. And then this great message called The Mystery of the Holy Spirit from the original Greek New Testament. Joseph Z, How to Keep Revelatory Movements Alive in the Earth and Mastering Your Prophetic Experiences. Bill did one of the greatest messages I ever heard. It's called The Mingling of the Iron and Clay Has Begun. Dr. Brian Cutshaw came in with the fire and anointing of God and preached today's battle for Holy Ground, the final Ishmael and Isaac clash. Jeremiah Johnson taught a word called the 5 Satanic Strategies Before You Birth a Breakthrough. My 5 messages were the Iranian Revolution and the aligning of the last coalitions. Then I preached when God sends a warning to you through your pets and animals. The 3rd message was called America and Jerusalem's Coming for Your Harbingers. The next message was how, when, and why the earth and heavens will melt with fire. And the final message I preached was Prince Spirits and Archangels, the battle for the fulfillment of the prophecies. The 14 audio CDs are $65 a set. The 14 DVDs are $95 a set. And you can also get the USB flash drive for $65, and you can look into getting digital downloads. 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Box 3595, Cleveland, Tennessee 37320, and remember, put the offer number in there as well. You need to get started in your personal study. This was the greatest prophetic summit or conference I've ever been in, and I want you to hear everything that was said. God bless you. Well, it's a beautiful day in Tennessee, but it's going to be a beautiful day at your house when you hear 14 hours of teaching from the top prophetic ministers in the world. And I'm going to say this from a very sincere heart. I'm just not saying it. This was without a doubt the greatest prophetic summit we've had in the history of the ministry as far as the content was concerned. The Greek word studies, the Hebrew word studies, the brand new information, the digging into the word. I mean, I was amazed. I'll be quite honest with you. And our people said that some of our partners have never missed a prophetic summit. They said it was without a doubt the most informative, content-filled, insightful meeting we've ever had. So please take the time to get these resources and listen to them. DVD, audio CD, MP3 player, and you can also purchase them, it's my understanding, by digital downloads if you use computers and you're familiar with how to do that. This is I honestly think for the seasons that we're in and all the end time things happening, this is a must for you to understand. And you can have Bible studies in your home, you can bring your family in and watch it together. It's so important right now, it really is, because the Bible says we should not be in darkness, that the day should overtake us unaware. So please consider that at this time, if you will, please. Very quickly, in the month of August, on Friday, Saturday, and Sunday, I'm coming to Huntington, West Virginia at Christ Temple. We're coming, as the old expression is, loaded with bear, with a word from the Lord. And I want to tell you what's happening recently. The altar services have become powerful and dynamic with the gifts of the Spirit operating and things happening. And we're believing that we're getting into not just a preaching mode for these conferences, a preaching anointing, a right now word. We believe we're getting into the time where the ministry of the Holy Spirit is going to get strong in all the altar services. And part of that is due too to the fact that I'm getting my strength back. It used to be when I would preach, I'd be so exhausted, but now I'm getting my strength back. They've discovered what my problem was after years, and we're thankful for that. So we're ready to come to Huntington. Family Faith Church, we always go Friday and Saturday.
morning and Saturday night to the Willis campus. On August the 14th and 15th and the 16th, we go to the Huntsville campus. So Texas folks, I'm imploring you, you've never let me down when I've come to Texas. You've always filled those buildings up. We've always had a great time of fellowship and a move of God together. So please join us there. And Springdale, Arkansas. Now, all you Arkansas folks, you say, come to Arkansas. We are. And it's going to be the 22nd and the 23rd. I've messed up a few times and said it was Friday, Saturday, and Sunday. It's not. It's a Saturday and a Sunday, August the 22nd through the 23rd. And of course, we're coming to the White Mountain Apache Nation, September 3rd through the 5th. So please keep all of that in mind. Perrystone.org is where you get the itinerary. 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Our partners are so excited. We're getting new partners literally every day because of this brand new resource that we're making available to whoever would desires to be a part. And also, I am getting ready for the 50th anniversary homecoming in October. All of this information is at perrystone.org. God bless you. I want you to join me and our entire family for a one-time historic event. On Tuesday night, October 6th through Saturday, October the 10th, Pam and I will host our 50th anniversary of ministry in Cleveland, Tennessee. This is our homecoming event. I have 5 new messages, including a major prophetic update. Special morning speakers are going to be John Brevere, Mario Morello, and Dr. Tim Hill. Lyndall Cooley will be leading us in worship. But listen to this. You're going to enjoy some of the best gospel music on the planet. Southbound is coming. Lee University Campus Choir, Old Tradition from Kentucky, Brian Free and Assurance, and many others. And don't forget Pam's Fall Festival on Saturday afternoon. It's fun. It's fellowship. It's food. It's fantastic. Now, the event is free to attend. However, you must register at perrystone.org. 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

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And we thank you so much for listening. We have a lot of plans for this new rest of this year and a new year coming. So pray for us and listen to us, and we appreciate it. Thank you very much. Amen and amen. Hallelujah.

0: 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Today, Keith Moore is teaching from the Word of God, a message from the series, Qualifying for God's Best. 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
1: If you say in your heart you're not satisfied with where you're living, it's because God's got more for you. Amen. If in your heart you're not satisfied with what you're giving, it's because God wants you giving more. Amen. And you got to have it to be able to do it. Right? And He didn't want you to give every penny you got away and you ain't got enough to eat anything. That's not the will of God. He that believes on Him will not what? He won't be ashamed. He won't be ashamed. He said, for there's no difference between the Jew and the Greek, for the same Lord over all is rich unto all is what?
2: Rich.
1: Is what?
2: Rich.
1: Why wouldn't you be ashamed? Somebody said, now Brother Keith, we're talking about the plan of salvation. I know. We're talking about people being delivered from their sins. That is true, but it is not all. The gospel includes spirit, soul, body, entire life. Redemption includes spirit, soul, body, entire life. God is rich. Everybody say rich.
2: Rich.
1: He's rich. The same Lord is rich. Rich unto all that call on Him. For whosoever will call on the name of the Lord shall be saved. You want to do a good study sometime, look up the word for saved. Look up the word for salvation. It's one of the big words of the New Testament. Most of the dictionaries have to use a string of words that long to try to describe what it means. What does it mean to be saved? Because people say it all the time, well, I'm saved. You just said a mouthful. What do you mean saved? Most people think, well, that means I'm not going to hell. Thank God for that, but is that all it means? What does it mean? And different ones you'll see, they say it means, it includes the idea of deliverance, preservation, soundness, healing, and prosperity.
3: Amen.
1: Amen.
3: Amen.
1: And more.
3: Yes.
1: When you say, I'm saved, what did you just get through? Say, got to ask this, saved from what? Well, what did man need to be saved from? Need to be saved from the devil and accidents and problems and demon activity. Need to be saved from oppression and confusion and blindness and deception. Need to be saved from your sins. Yes. Need to be saved from hell. Yes. Yes. Thank God. Yes.
3: Amen.
1: Need to be saved from poverty.
2: Amen.
1: Hunger. Lack. Inability to do things. Need to be saved from cancer and disease and high blood pressure. Did Jesus, when He said, it is finished, when He rose up and sat down at the right hand of majesty on high, did He leave anything out?
3: No.
1: Or did He save us?
3: Yes.
1: Head to toe.
3: Yes.
1: Spirit and soul.
3: Yes.
1: Body and mind.
3: Yes.
1: Finances and marriage.
3: Yes.
1: Children and grandchildren.
3: Yes.
1: Every area. Did He save us completely?
3: Yes.
2: Amen.
1: If you said anything except yes, you're wrong. Didn't He say in the New Testament that I pray God that He preserve that your whole, excuse me, spirit and soul and body be preserved blameless until the coming of our Lord Jesus Christ? Is that not every part of your life?
3: Yes.
1: Say it one time, say it with more revelation. I'm saved.
3: I'm
1: saved. Saved from what? Everything bad. Saved from the creditors. Saved from a bad economy. Saved from problems on a job. Huh?
3: Yes.
1: Saved from product liability.
3: Yes.
1: Saved from construction mishaps.
3: Amen.
1: Saved from costs of poor weather. What do you need to be saved from? Oh, come on now, think about it. What a big, all-encompassing, complete Savior you have. Say it again, He saved me. From every evil thing.
3: From every evil thing.
1: Sound like scripture because it is.
3: Amen.
1: He has delivered us from every evil work. I've been saved from every bad thing. Everything from the flu to bankruptcy to divorce to cancer to just not having enough gas for my car. I've been saved. And I am saved. Are you beginning to get it stronger in your spirit that so many Christians have not been walking in a fraction of what has been bought and paid for in redemption? Freedom from every problem. Amen. Deliverance from every distress. Say it one more time. I'm saved.
3: I'm saved.
1: Close your eyes. Say,
3: I'm completely saved.
1: I'm totally saved.
3: I'm
1: entirely saved.
3: I'm saved.
1: In Jesus' name. Praise God. Keep reading. Whosoever shall call on the name of the Lord shall be saved. I did and I am. How then shall they call on Him in whom they have not believed? They won't. How will they believe in Him of whom they've not heard? They can't. How shall they hear without a preacher? Well, God has to have His preachers. And how will they preach except they be sent? Well, they can't. As it is written, how beautiful are the feet of them that preach the gospel of peace. Do you know that the same word translated peace is also translated prosperity? It'd be just as accurate to say gospel of prosperity. Just as, look it up. Don't take my word for it. Look it up. How many people studied the Bible? You know what I'm talking about. You say same, many times same word. It is. It does include peace. But peace includes prosperity. Because when you have peace. When you have the shalom that passes understanding, you ain't distressed by bills. You're not worrying about what you're going to wear tomorrow. What you're going to eat the end of the week. Why? Because I have peace and I have prosperity and I have healing and health. I'm blessed. He said, how beautiful are the feet of them that preach, proclaim the good news, the gospel of peace, and bring glad tidings of what? Does this sound like prosperity to you? Can you read this without just thinking traditionally, binded? And when you hear good things, can you see many good things? Other good things, spiritual and natural. Good news of peace and prosperity. Good news, glad tidings of good things. Is there a scripture in Isaiah that says if you're willing and obedient, you'll eat good things? You'll wear good things. You'll drive good things. Is there scripture in the New Testament that talks about glad tidings of good things? Good things. Are you open enough to believe it means not only spiritual, but natural as well? Can you see enough scripture that there is good news to the poor? But now get this. We're still talking about the same qualification. But they have not all obeyed the gospel. For Isaiah said, Lord, who has believed our report? It goes on to say, and to whom has the arm of the Lord been revealed? What's the answer to the second question is the answer to the first question. Who has believed our report? Who's willing to accept this good message? And to whom is the arm of the Lord revealed? What is the arm of the Lord? Power of the Lord. Ability of the Lord. Strength of the Lord. Miracle working. Dunamis. Power. Amen? How many believe the Lord has a mighty arm? Woo! He's stout. He's strong. He's big. When God flexes, hell is scared.
4: Amen.
1: Angels back in the corner. Was Was it Brother Jesse Duplantis that talked about he had an experience and got caught up to heaven? And I believe it was him talking about that. He said he got to see. He didn't see the Lord, God's, you know, on the throne. He couldn't make him out. He couldn't see him, but he could see from a distance. And these angels flying around saying, "Holy, holy." And he said sometimes the Lord would just kind of move his finger and almost like one of them angels that just almost slapped up against the wall. Just from God, just God from moving just a little bit or starting to say something. How many believe He is great in power? Wow. He's making this sun shine. He's making this earth turn. He's giving everybody on the planet life and breath and a heartbeat and not even breaking a sweat.
4: Amen.
1: He's mighty. But now, get this. To whom is the arm, the power of the Lord revealed? Who? To those who believe the report. Everybody say, believe the report.
3: Believe the report.
1: The good report. The good report. Believe. Are you willing to believe it? Because it's only those who are willing to believe it that get the power of God revealed to them. We have seen the power of God manifest for this church in some areas just in a few months. He's done some good things for us. Amen? Why? We believe He wants us blessed. We believe He wants to have this fine place. We didn't look at this and go, "Oh, that's too big. That's too much." You know how much the light bill on that place would be? Those gold letters, that's too much. We can get by with plastic. Plastic? Look, we could paint it gold, maybe. We could get by. No, we believe God wants us to have this. You got to get it in your spirit. It wouldn't hurt you. You know, not wouldn't hurt you. You ought to. Look at some stuff from time to time that is absolutely so far above your budget that there ain't no way. Realizing you're not life limited to your little budget. And that God has all kind of ways. And you know, don't bug people and don't try to act like you're a place that you're not and go so crazy in debt that you're buying yourself up. I'm not saying that, but look at some things and the sticker shock is trying to slap you in the face and then walk away and go, "I can have one of those. I could have one of those."
0: And that concludes today's message by Brother Keith Moore. Today's teaching is from the series, Qualifying for God's Best. 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Click on Word Supply, then View Series to search. 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

And God said to them, Go ye into all the world, and preach the gospel to every creature. And they went forth and preached everywhere, the Lord working with them, confirming the word with signs following. The mission of Bill Winston Ministries is to preach the gospel of the kingdom throughout the world.

0: God has for their lives. Join us in the great things we are doing to change the world through the love of Jesus Christ. Welcome to the Believer's Walk of Faith.
1: Hello, Bill Winston here, and welcome to the Believer's Walk of Faith, where we walk by faith and not by sight. Faith is the key to you having success in God. It really is. You can't even please God without faith. The other thing is that faith allows the power of God to flow through your life. You see, there's great power. God, because He's God, is able to do anything. I mean, He is so powerful. Well, the way we get it to flow, that power to flow, is we need faith to have it to flow. It places demand on God's power. Now, that's why this teaching that you're about to see right now is so important. Get your Bibles and pencils and papers ready. Let's go into it. It's entitled, The Greater Works.
2: 1 John chapter 2 and verse 20 says, But the anointing, but ye have an unction from the Holy One, and you know everything. Why? Because he's telling you. He's guiding you. Verse 27. Verse 27 says something like that. It says, But the anointing which you have received of him abides in you, and you need not any man teach you. But as the same anointing teaches you of all things, watch this, and is truth, and is no lie, and even as it has taught you, you shall abide in him. So we're going to get all of our information from the inside out. Before you got born again, you had to get it all from the outside in. That's called dark knowledge. It's knowledge that comes from the senses. It's knowledge that comes from human reason. Human reason is an enemy of faith. So you don't want that. That's the knowledge they measure IQs with. IQ is a product of dark knowledge. There's no IQ that can tell you what I know. There's no IQ test. Why? Because I don't even know all I know. 1 John chapter 4, verse 4 says, And greater is he that is in me than he that is in the world. See, the greater one is in me. See, and he's going to give me knowledge of what I should do. Proverbs 20 and 27. He talks about guidance, talks about the candle of the Lord. He says, The spirit of man is the candle of the Lord, searching all the inward parts of the belly. So God is going to use your spirit to guide you. Once you get born again, He's going to use your spirit to guide you. Okay? I remember when I was in the military, I was training. I went to pilot training and I finished 53 weeks of it. And I finished and I now got my assignment, which was F-4s, Phantoms, fighters. So now I got to go to RTU, to training for that particular airplane. And it was really fun. It looked like a challenge at first, but it got to be fun. But that is when you fly formation. See, because you got to work as a team in the military, just like you do in the army of the Lord. And so what happens is you fly formation. Fly formation, maybe you've seen the Thunderbirds fly this, or the Blue Angels. You've seen this air show and so forth and so on. Well, the two airplanes are side by side, and they keep the same position all during flight or when they're taking off and landing because it's called formation flight. That's what it's called. And when you're really in formation, you got two here and then one and then one on the right side and then two on the left. And you got four, flight of four. But here's what I'm trying to tell you. I'm saying that you got this flight, and if I'm flying number two airplane, my eyes are never straight ahead. As long as I'm in formation,

0: nation, I'm looking at his airplane. And wherever that airplane goes, I go. And I couldn't tell you whether I'm sideways or whether I'm in a, I couldn't tell you that. Now I can tell you some about it, but normally I have no knowledge of that because I'm being guided.
1: Amen.
0: I'm being guided. And as a member of the team, if he's the team leader, the flight leader, I put total trust in his ability to lead me right. So I'm, when taking off, we want to take off in formation, so we line up on the runway, and what he does is to give a thing to run him up, so I run the power up to 80%, and then he takes his head and puts it back, his helmet, and he drops it. And when he drops it, it means go to afterburner, and he's taking off. And so you're going down the runway with him, all of a sudden you start taking off, then you usually make a right-hand turn on a pattern, and start making a right-hand turn, and here you are right there. Now you're going through clouds now, but you got him right there. Right. Got him right there. You're going through clouds. Understand, I'm not concerned about what position I'm in.
2: Yeah.
0: I'm concerned if I'm in formation.
2: Yeah.
0: Because he's the lead.
2: Yeah.
0: The Holy Ghost is your leader.
2: Yeah.
0: You don't need to be concerned about anything. Just follow what he says. Look at John chapter 2. Over in John chapter 2, he talks about here, he said the third day there was a marriage in Cana of Galilee, and the mother of Jesus was there. And both Jesus was called and his disciples to the marriage. And when they wanted wine, the mother of Jesus said, they have no wine. And Jesus said to her, woman, what have I to do with thee? My hour is not yet come. His mother said it to the servants, whatever he says to you, just do it. That's all. Whatever he says to you, do it. Now, this is a principle of the kingdom that you're living in. Whatever he says to you, do it. I mean, think about it. They couldn't figure it out. But they were under authority.
2: Yes.
0: And in the kingdom, it's not a democracy. And that's why some people who are so programmed by democratic environments, when they come into the kingdom, have problems. Well, if you've ever been in the military, you won't have any problems with the kingdom. Because the answer is yes, sir, no, sir, no excuse, sir. You get up here and you salute and you get and carry out the mission. So you're used to doing that. Coming to kingdom, it was natural for me. Man, I like it. But other people, I gotta be me. I gotta be me. No, you won't profit in the kingdom being me.
2: My God.
0: You'll find anytime anybody would try to get up on the stage and try to let you see more of them than the Holy Ghost, you'll find that the anointing won't flow. It's pure entertainment. Same thing about a preacher, same thing about a person, whatever. That anointing doesn't work with self. Greater is he that is in me than he that is in the world. So, being guided by the Spirit of God is key. Romans chapter 8 and verse 14, they that are led by the Spirit of God, these are the sons of God. So once you come into the kingdom, it's going to be a new way of operating now. I got to listen for God. Now, I'm telling you, this thing, this is where people have gotten off because it wasn't God. It was self. And pretty soon that's going to tell on you. Because God doesn't want us to get in trouble. So don't get ahead of the Holy Ghost. The Bible says, wait on your ministry. Got it? Now, let's see where I go from there. Praise God. I didn't mean to go that far, but that's what that side over there do to you. Praise the Lord. Okay. Now, faith. Now, faith is key for you having a successful life anytime. Faith is key. Because without faith, you cannot appropriate the things of God. So without faith, you can't get the power of God in and through your life. Amen. It takes faith to do it. Now, faith demands that God be your only source. Faith demands that God be your only source. Well, praise God. I trust that you are blessed by that powerful message. Now, here's a point you want to remember. The anointing is the power of Almighty God. Just meditate that. If you have the power of Almighty God, you have no limits. Because many believers have not understood God's vengeance in these last days. They've been victims. In other words, they haven't understood what it takes to do the greater works. You see, for Moses to bring God's people out of Egypt, out of slavery, into the promised land, he was going to have the vengeance of the Lord. Now, we're not talking about revenge, but we're talking about God's judgment, God's justice system, to make sure that what he sent you out to do will come to pass. It's a powerful teaching.
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0: Praise God. Well, we love you. This is Bill Winston saying, until next time, keep walking by faith.
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4: I grew up in the mountains of Western Colorado, striving to be the good girl. I followed the rules and thought I was a Christian because I went forward at an altar call as a child. But I didn't understand grace. I learned from my dad that hard work was required for everything, so I made vows constantly to try to be perfect, equating perfection with salvation. The oldest of four siblings, I worked for my room and board to get through high school and earned a college scholarship, but I never felt good enough. When I heard a radio pastor explain the gospel, I wondered, am I really saved? I didn't know where to go with my questions. I dropped out of college and found a secretarial job, then began dating a man named Wayne. He wanted to marry me, but I was reluctant. Eventually, he got saved, and we were married. Our first daughter was born a year later, and I became pregnant with our second child when the Korean War broke out. I attended church services regularly, still questioning my salvation, but my pride kept me from voicing doubts. Wayne felt called to ministry, but my doubt continued. At his first church, I saw people who had attended for years going forward, and I realized I had never truly repented of my sins. I'd only tried to cover them up with good works. In the book of Romans, it says that no matter how hard we try, we can't attain salvation on our own. It's a gift from God through Jesus Christ. I prayed, finally accepting his grace, and I felt such peace. Praise the Lord that it is never too late to turn to Jesus. I'm Melva Harding. If the Son, therefore, shall make you free, you shall be free indeed.
3: If you would like to be free from the weight of sin by accepting Jesus Christ as Lord and Savior, call 1-888-NEED-HIM right now. 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
5: Chapter 26. As snow in summer and as rain in harvest, so honor is not seemly for a fool. As the bird by wandering and the swallow by flying, so the curse causeless shall not come. A whip for the horse, a bridle for the ass, and a rod for the fool's back. Answer not a fool according to his folly, lest thou also be like unto him. Answer a fool according to his folly, lest he be wise in his own conceit. He that sendeth a message by the hand of a fool cutteth off the feet and drinketh damage. The legs of the lame are not equal. So is a parable in the mouth of fools. As he that bindeth a stone in a sling, so is he that giveth honor to a fool. As a thorn goeth up...
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Please, give me the title of that incredible, haunting, soaring music with which you begin your late-night programming. Well, this request came from a U.S. serviceman stationed in London, England. Once again, this is the theme signature to the program Night Sounds, which is at hand. And I warmly welcome you. I'm Bill Pierce. Many listeners say they absorb or soak in not only the theme music, but the rest of our musical agenda, as well as the mood and the content. And I do too. I enjoy so much sharing with you. In fact, I've subtitled our few moments together tonight, merely and simply, Soaking. Seems to me I remember seeing a washing machine somewhere with what was called a soak cycle on it. First you wash the clothes, then it's spun, then some more water is added, and it just sits there, and the clothes soak, and I guess the dirt is soaked out. That's a pretty neat idea, I think. So tonight, in our program Soaking, we're going to calmly allow to infiltrate into our consciousness, our spirits, our souls, our emotions, that which we've prayed God will allow and present to us. We'll do this with music and prayerfully with the verbal continuity. And I think we need to stop what we're doing. A few moments before coming into the studio, someone presented to me a disturbing thought, and I had to consciously eject this from my mind, so that I could come to you tonight, and together we could filter out the problems, the stressors, and allow the Lord to speak, because He is, among other things, a wonder.

Jesus, what a wonder you are. You are so gentle. The Maranatha singing group opening our program tonight. That word gentle reminds me that I've also seen on washing machines a gentle cycle for fragile fabrics, knits, and so on. The overtones on tonight's program, as we consider the word soaking, are quite a few. Most of us don't take time anymore to soak in that which is worthwhile. We have rammed into our consciousness, our minds, and our psyche so much of the world system through television, through subliminal advertising, mind manipulation and such. Yet St. Paul, speaking through the inspiration of the Spirit of God, in the 12th chapter of Romans in the New Testament of the Bible, urges us to renew our minds. Filter out that which is not convenient, expedient, helpful, enriching, because there's so much to tear us down and to destroy and to corrupt. A constructive mind thinks clearly and expresses itself freely. It's neither granite nor water. It's ready to revise itself. If you take a good sponge and apply just about any liquid to it, it will absorb whatever is applied to it. If you put it under water and squeeze it, let it go, it quickly absorbs and takes in anything and everything. Our minds are quite like that. A constructive mind, like a clean sponge, is ready to revise itself, to grow. Yet it guards itself against disconnected enthusiasm. It doesn't close its circuit to that which is new and still clings to that which is old. It takes a while if you have a sponge in dirty water, say, while washing your car, and then you put it into a pail of clear and clean water. It will make that clear water dirty because it still has absorbed within itself that dirt, and it takes a good bit of squeezing and washing to get that out of there. The mind is quite like that, isn't it? The psyche, the emotions. We're looking for balance. And this requires concentration. In a few moments, I want to read you something that I just happened upon the other morning while I was taking a few moments out before the day began to read and to meditate. Usually at the time of the day in the morning, I've kept a journal, and I'll take a certain chapter from the scripture, read through it a couple of times, and then begin to write in this journal whatever reflections or impressions happen to come from that message. After that, I'll do a little bit of ventilation and just sort of write like in a diary. Well, I've finished 5 or 6 volumes now, so I thought I'd take a little different direction in my time in the morning. And I began reading a devotional book that's very famous, a classic actually, by Oswald Chambers, a great spiritual mystic of the past. The title of this book is My Utmost for His Highest. And in a few moments, I want to read you what this great man of God had to say about the factor of soaking. And this actually gave me the idea tonight to do a program with this title. Now, I guess I'm going to revert back to the washing machine cycles throughout the program. In fact, our next song by the young group Harvest bears the title, In Prayer, Wash Me. This is essential, that we soak in the detergent of God's Spirit, the comfort of the softener,
come out clean and soak his love.

Terry Williams and Ed Kerr forming the group Harvest. The song of prayer, Wash Me. And tonight's program is subtitled Soaking. Usually some sort of an image comes to our mind, mentioning a word like that, of clothes soaking in the washer. Or perhaps you're soaking out some dirt that's hard to get out with some sort of an application. If you're soaking wet, maybe it's a tough thing to experience, especially if your clothes are soaking wet, and there you are, just coming out of a rainstorm, not quite prepared for it. A few moments ago, I was mentioning Oswald Chambers in his book, My Utmost for His Highest. In one of the devotionals, I'd like to quote him. He writes, "We have to get rid of the plague of the spirit of the religious age in which we live. In our Lord's life, there was none of the press and rush of tremendous activity that we regard so highly. The central thing about the kingdom of Jesus Christ is a personal relationship to himself, not public usefulness to people. It's not in its practical activities that are the strength of Bible training. Its whole strength lies in the fact that here you are put into soak before God. You have no idea where God is going to engineer your circumstances, no knowledge of what strain is going to be put on you, either at home or abroad. And if you waste your time in overactive energies instead of getting into soak on the great fundamental truths of God's redemption, you will snap when the strain comes. But if this time of soaking before God is being spent in getting rooted and grounded in God on the unpractical line, you will remain true to him whatever happens." That's the end of the quote in the devotional, My Utmost for His Highest, by Oswald Chambers, speaking of soaking in God. And his message to us as we soak and absorb it may be quite different once we're put in there and the stiffness is taken out of us and we become pliable in his hand in the soaking process. Things might seem a lot different than they do before we're put into the cycle. It seems that he brought out the fact that activity takes the place of discipleship and yieldedness to God. It's a lot easier to work for him than to live a yielded, disciplined, effective life for him. In fact, sometimes feverish activity can be a camouflage or substitute for real devotion. And of course, this, you know, it takes one to know one, and I'm not preaching at anybody or scolding anyone, because frequently I come on the air to you with something that I have experienced even painfully en route. And tonight's program, entitled Soaking, strongly suggests that we stop and allow ourselves to be made pliable and resilient in the hand of our God. Have you ever put a chamois into water? A chamois can be very stiff and unyielding and brittle. When you put it into water, it will all of a sudden become totally limp. This is the idea. But let's soak in the right thing. A few moments ago, as we mentioned, the media and what it has to offer to us tonight. Television, radio, recordings, just about any kind of impulse or stimuli that hits our senses, we must be careful to filter out that which is going to destroy us. And it takes the Spirit of God to help us discern this sometimes.
I so much appreciate what you have to say. And quite frequently, I must admit that there are times when I use what you have to say and your input on the air, whether it be a word of counsel, suggestion, even constructive criticism, poetry, an observation, something that happened. So feel free to write. If we can help you in prayer support or through the sending of certain program copies of titles that may have connected with you, information on the music of Night Sounds, the albums, the printed material, please feel free to write for information. Our mailing address is Night Sounds, Wheaton, Illinois, 60189. Speaking of water, we have a good bit of it floating around us and coming down. If you listen closely, you'll hear the sound of a thunderstorm behind the pianist, Dino Katsanakis. Let's absorb all this, if we can, in our minds anyway, and listen to what he's playing. It's a song familiar to many. People need the Lord. We need to soak him in.

A minister can hardly be expected to create two sermons a week unless he's given the opportunity to replenish his store of knowledge through reading and study. I can't come on the air with a half-hour Night Sounds program every night without ingesting, absorbing, soaking, reading, praying, listening. Just can't do it. I can't create. There's not much original in me. But we pass on what the stimuli is. We must have our inlets and outlets. What we've appropriated into our mental lives, we'll seek for expressions. The same with the spirit. So tonight, may we become sponges to soak in the right thing. And as we have brought music to you tonight, which I trust is consonant and compatible with our time together, I'd like to close with a beautiful song by Rick Powell and the Chorus, as we absorb the beauty of God's Spirit in a calm assurance.

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Our mailing address, once again, Night Sounds, Wheaton, Illinois, 60189. 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
1: 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And now, here are your hosts, Tim Lundeen and Kelly Robbins.
2: Kelly, it's good to see you again.
3: Hey, Tim. Glad to be back.
2: Hey, you know what? Sometimes it's, have you ever had those weeks when things are kind of a little tight financially? And you kind of think, you know what? It might be kind of nice to have a few extra bucks coming in.
3: Oh, man. So many.
2: Especially, I want to say especially lately, it could happen at any time. Maybe tires go out or maybe some work needs to be done and just think, where's that extra $1,000 I thought I had?
3: Yeah. It's going to be thin for a while, right?
2: Yeah. And you think, man, you know what? I could really use just like a quick extra, I don't know, $20 or something to help with groceries. Just a quick,
3: or 100,
2: you know,
3: groceries.
2: What I mean? Something. Just something. Have you ever thought about, like, I don't know, like the fastest way for me to get just some extra money? Like, I don't have time. I can't go out and get more work, you know, like just quick money. What's the fastest way to do that?
3: My answer now at this end of life is I pray about it, but that's not necessarily right. Because I've learned that's the only way for the money to come.
2: Yeah.
3: Yeah. But that's not the response of, let's say, the young people around me at all. Right? They will say, okay, I know somebody very close to me who would say, well, I can make money quick if I do some sports betting. I just lay it on this game. I know they're going to win. I'll be good. And I'll have the money then.
2: And, you know, sometimes when some people think about investments and they're thinking long term, they're thinking growing, compounding interest, and other people look at an investment, they think, I could turn this around in 1 hour.
3: Yes, right.
2: And I'm going to risk my retirement on this massive hoped for return.
3: Yeah.
2: And what do you call a hoped for return that requires zero return for value?
3: Well, foolishness.
2: And
3: gambling is the word.
2: You've gambled
3: something that you have.
2: Yes.
3: Right?
2: Yes. Well, gambling's been around forever.
3: Yes.
2: And it's this idea of, I could really use some quick cash, a win. It could be just the thrill of it, but it's usually this desire to gain something without putting any work in for it.
3: Yeah.
2: Not really. You know?
3: Exactly. Right.
2: Well, may have been a while since you've heard a sermon on gambling, but today we're going to hear from T. DeWitt Talmage.
3: He was a contemporary of Spurgeon. Of Charles Spurgeon.
2: Yes.
3: And Spurgeon was so well known, as Talmage became well known over here on America's shores, he became known as the American Spurgeon. So we're looking at about 120, 30, 40 years ago would be the range of his great swell of popularity.
2: Excellent. Mm-hmm. Well, let's listen in to T. DeWitt Talmage and his sermon, The Evils of Gambling.
4: Let my people go that they may serve me, for I will at this time send all my plagues. Last winter, in the Museum of Cairo, Egypt, I saw the mummy, or embalmed body of Pharaoh, the oppressor of the ancient Israelites. Visible are the teeth that he gnashed against the Israelites' brickmakers, the sockets of the merciless eyes with which he looked upon the overburdened people of God, the hair that floated in the breeze of the Red Sea, the very lips with which he commanded them to make bricks without straw. Thousands of years after, when the wrappings of the mummy were unrolled, old Pharaoh lifted up his arm as if in imploration, but his skinny bones cannot again clutch his shattered scepter. It was to compel that tyrant to let the oppressed go free that the memorable 10 plagues were sent, sailing the Nile and walking amid the ruins of the Egyptian cities. I saw no remains of those plagues that smote the water or the air. None of the frogs croaked in the one, none of the locusts sounded their rattle in the other, and the cattle bore no sign of the murrain. And through the starry nights, hovering above the pyramids, no destroying angel swept his wing. But there are 10 plagues, still stinging and befouling and cursing our cities, and like angels of wrath, smiting not only the firstborn, but the lastborn. The great city of New York. In infancy, the great metropolis was laid down by the banks of the Hudson. its infancy was as feeble as that of Moses sleeping in the bulrushes by the Nile. And like Miriam, there our father stood and watched it. The royal spirit of American commerce came down by the water to bathe, and there she found it. She took it in her arms, and the child grew and waked strong, and the ships of foreign lands brought gold and spices to its feet, and stretching itself up into the proportions of a metropolis, it has looked up to the mountains and off upon the sea, the mightiest of the energies of American civilization. The curse of gambling. All this I promise in opening this course of sermons on the 10 plagues of these 3 cities, lest some stupid men might say I am deprecating in the place of my residence. I speak to you today concerning the plague of gambling. Every man and woman in this house ought to be interested in this theme. Some years ago, when an association for the suppression of gambling was organized, an agent of the association came to a prominent citizen and asked him to patronize the society. He said, "No, I can have no interest in such an organization. I am in no wise affected by that evil." At that very time, his son, who was his partner in business, was one of the heaviest players in Hearn's gambling establishment. Another refused his patronage on the same grounds, not knowing that his first bookkeeper, though receiving a salary of only $1,000, was losing from $50 to $100 per night. The prudent of a railroad company refused to patronize the institution, saying, "That society is good for the defense of merchants, but we railroad people are not injured by this evil," not knowing that at the very time, 2 of his conductors were spending 3 nights of each week at faro tables in New York. Directly or indirectly, this evil strikes at the whole world. Gambling defined. Gambling is the risking of something more or less valuable in the hope of winning more than you hazard. The instrument of gaming may differ, but the principle is the same. The shuffling and dealing of cards, however full of temptation, is not gambling unless stakes are put up. While, on the other hand, gambling may be carried on without cards or dice or billiards or 10-pin alleys, the man who bets on horses, on election, on battles, the man who deals in fancy stocks or conducts a business which hazards extra capital, or goes into transactions without foundation but dependent upon what men call luck, is a gambler. Whatever you expect to get from your neighbor without offering an equivalent in money or time or skill is either the product of theft or gambling. Lottery tickets and lottery policies come into the same category. Fairs for the founding of hospitals, schools, and churches conducted on the raffling system come under the same denomination. Do not, therefore, associate gambling necessarily with any instrument or game or time or place, or think the principle depends upon whether you play for a glass of wine or 100 shares of railroad stock. Whether you patronize auction pools, French mutuals, or bookmaking, whether you employ faro or billiards, rondo or keno, cards or bagatelle, the very idea of the thing is dishonest. For it professes to bestow upon you a good for which you give no equivalent. $80 million daily for gambling. It is estimated that every day in Christendom, $80 million pass from one hand to hand through gambling practices. And every day in Christendom, $123 billion and $100 million change hands in that way. There are in this cluster of cities about 800 confessed gambling establishments. How many of them do you suppose profess to be honest? 10. These 10 profess to be honest because they are merely antechamber to the 790 that are acknowledged fraudulent. There are first-class gambling establishments. You go up the marble stairs, you ring the bell, the liveried servant introduces you. The walls are lavender-tinted. The mantles are of Vermont marble. The pictures are Jephthah's daughter and Doris, Dante's, and Virgil's frozen region of hell. A most appropriate selection, this last, for the place. There is the roulette table, the finest and the costliest, most exquisite piece of furniture in the United States. There is the banqueting room, We're free of charge to the guests. You may find the plate and viands and wines and cigars sumptuous beyond parallel. Then you come to the second-class gambling establishment. To wit, you are introduced by a card through some ringer in. Having entered, you must either gamble or fight. Sanded cards, dice loaded with quicksilver, poor drinks will soon help you get rid of all your money to a tune in a short meter with staccato passages. You wanted to see. You saw. The low villains of that place watch you as you come in. Does not the panther squat in the grass know a calf when he sees it? Wrangle not for your rights in that place, or your body will be thrown bloody into the street or dead into the East River. You go along a little further and find the policy establishment. In that place, you bet on numbers. Betting on two numbers is called a saddle. Betting on three numbers is called a gig. Betting on four numbers is called a horse, and there are thousands of our young men leaping into that saddle and mounting that gig and behind that horse riding to perdition. It utterly ruins. But these dishonesties in the carrying on of the game are nothing when compared with the frauds which are committed in order to get money to go on with the nefarious work. Gambling, with its greedy hands, has snatched away the widow's mite and the portion of the orphans, has sold the daughter's virtue to get the means to continue the game, has written the counterfeit signature, emptied the banker's money vault, and wielded the assassin's dagger. There is no depth of meanness to which it will not stoop. There is no cruelty at which it is appalled. There is no warning of God that it will not dare. Merciless, unappeasable, fiercer and wilder, it blinds, it hardens, it rends, it blasts, it crushes, it damns. It has peopled our prisons and lunatic asylums. How many railroad agents and cashiers and trustees of funds it has driven to disgrace, incarceration, and suicide! Witness! Years ago, a cashier of a railroad who stole $103,000 to carrying on his gambling practices. Witness $40,000 stolen from a Brooklyn bank within the memory of many of you, and the $180,000 taken from a Wall Street insurance company for the same purpose. Railroad agents and cashiers and trustees of funds it has driven to disgrace, incarceration, and suicide. Witness! Years ago, a cashier of a railroad who stole $103,000 to carrying on his gambling practices. Witness $40,000 stolen from a Brooklyn bank within the memory of many of you, and the $180,000 taken from a Wall Street insurance company for the same purpose. These are only illustrations on a large scale of the robberies every day committed for the purpose of carrying out the designs of gamblers. Hundreds of thousands of dollars every year leak out without observation from the merchant's till into the gambling hell. A man in London, keeping one of these gambling houses, boasted that he had ruined a nobleman a day. But if all the saloons of this land were to speak out, they might utter a more infamous boast, for they have destroyed 1,000 noblemen a year. It destroys domestic happiness. Notice also the effect of this crime upon domestic happiness. It has sent its ruthless plowshare through hundreds of families until the wives sat in rags and the daughters were disgraced, and the sons grew up to the same infamous practices, or took a shortcut to destruction across the murderer's scaffold. Home has lost all its charms to the gambler. How tame are the children's caresses and a wife's devotion to the gambler. How drearily the fire burns on the domestic hearth. There must be louder laughter and something to win and something to lose, an excitement to drive the heart faster and flip the blood and fire the imagination. No home, however bright, can keep back the gamester. The sweet call of love bounds back from his iron soul, and all endearments are consumed in the flame of his passion. The family Bible will go after all other treasures are lost, and if his crown in heaven were put into his hand, he would cry, "Here goes one more game, my boys! On this one throw I stake my crown of heaven!" a sad, sad story and letter. A young man in London, on coming of age, received a fortune of $120,000, and through gambling, in 3 years, was thrown on his mother for support. An only son went to a southern city. He was rich, intellectual, and elegant in manners. His parents gave him on his departure from home their last blessing. The sharpers got hold of him. They flattered him. They lured him to the gaming table and let him win almost every time for a good while, and patted him on the back and said, "First-rate player!" But fully in their grasp, they fleeced him, and his $30,000 were lost. Last of all, he put up his watch and lost that. Then he began to think of his home and his old father.

Receive this from me, cherish it not. I have fallen deep, never to rise. Those gray hairs that I should have honored and protected, I shall bring down with sorrow to the grave. I will not curse my destroyer, but oh, may God avenge the wrongs and impositions practiced upon the unweary in a way that shall best please him. This, my dear parents, is the last letter you will ever receive from me. I humbly pray your forgiveness. It is my dying prayer. Long before you have received this letter from me, the cold grave will have closed upon me forever. Life to me is insupportable. I cannot, nay, I will not suffer the shame of having ruined you. Forget and forgive is the dying prayer of your unfortunate son. The old father came to the post office, got the letter, and fell to the floor. They thought he was dead at first, but they brushed back the white hair from his brow and fanned him. He had only fainted. I wish he had been dead, for what is life worth to a father after his son is destroyed? When things go wrong at the gaming table, they shout, "Foul! Foul!" Over all the gaming tables of the world, I cry out, "Foul! Foul! Infinitely foul!" A vivid picture of the gambler's life. Shall I sketch the history of the gambler? Lured by bad company, he finds his way into a place where honest men ought never to go. He sits down to his first game, but only for pastime and the desire of being thought sociable. The players deal out the cards. They unconsciously play into Satan's hands, who takes all the tricks and both the players' souls for traps, he being a sharper at any game. A slight stake is put up, or just to add interest to the play. Game after game is played, larger stakes and still larger. They begin to move nervously on their chairs. Their brows lower and their eyes flash, until now they who win and they who lose, fired alike with passion, sit with set jaws and compressed lips and clenched fists and eyes like fireballs that seem starting from their sockets to see the final turn before it comes. If losing, pale with envy and tremulous with unuttered oaths cast back red hot upon the heart, or winning with hysteric laugh, "Ha ha! I have it! I have it!" A few years have passed, and he is only the wreck of a man. Seating himself at the game ere he throws the first card, he stakes the last relic of his wife and the marriage ring, which sealed the solemn vows between them. The game is lost, and staggering back in exhaustion, he dreams. The bright hours of the past mock his agony, and in his dreams, fiend with eyes of fire and tongue, aflame circle about him, with joined hand to dance and sing their orgies with hellish chorus, chanting, "Hail, brother!" Kissing his clammy forehead until their loathsome locks, flowing with serpents, crawl into his bosom and sink their sharp fangs and suck up his life's blood, and coiling around his heart, pinch it with chills and shudders unutterable. Be warned in time. Take warning. You are no stronger than tens of thousands who have by this practice been overthrown. No young man in our cities can escape being tempted. Beware of the beginnings. This road is a downgrade, and every instant increases the momentum. Launch not upon this treacherous sea. Split hulks strew the beach. Everlasting storms howl up and down, tossing unwary crafts into the hell gate. I speak of what I have seen with mine own eyes. I have looked off into the abyss, and I have seen the foaming and the hissing and the whirling of the horrid deep in which the mangled victims writhed one upon another and struggled, strangled, blasphemed, and died the death stare of eternal despair upon their countenances as the water gurgled over them. To a gambler's deathbed there comes no hope. He will probably die alone. His former associates come not nigh his dwelling. When the hour comes, his miserable soul will go out of that miserable life into a miserable eternity. As his poor remains pass the house where he was ruined,
old companions.

0: may look out a moment and say, "There goes the old carcass, dead at last," but they will not get up from the table. Let him down now into his grave. Plant no tree to cast its shade there, for the long, deep, eternal gloom that settles there is shadow enough. Plant no forget-me-nots, no eglantines around the spot, for flowers were not made to grow on such a blasted heath. Visit it not in the sunshine, for that would be mockery, but in the dismal night, when no stirs are out, and the spirits of darkness come down horsed on the wind, then visit the grave of the gambler.
1: That was T. DeWitt Talmadge, portrayed by Howard Friedland.
2: I don't know about you, but it took a little while to get the setting because he's talking about where they live and sort of a pride of place. But what really stunned me was the amount of money spent in gambling daily 130 years ago. $80 million daily. And then he quoted an even larger figure that, and I wasn't sure of the context of the gambling houses, probably the whole amount that they were taking in.
1: Right, it was stunning.
2: And if you take that daily from 130 years ago and then just explode that with an atom bomb, you might get somewhere near the money it must be today.
1: Yeah, especially with, I mean, everybody says, well, with technology, because with from your phone, there's so many ways that you can gamble money away.
2: Yes.
1: Even if you think you're doing so-called legitimately, there's so many ways to think you're going to get a return for no effort just because you pull out your phone, whereas back in the day, you actually had to go somewhere.
2: Yeah.
1: Even if it was on a street corner with the guy doing the three card whatever or the guy with the cups, and it's like, oh, I could get an extra 25 cents if I just gamble on this
2: thing. But you had to try.
1: Here you just, you had to at least go somewhere. Yeah. So.
2: And now, I was listening over a weekend recently just to music as I was doing some other work, and the number of commercials that came in that were all about sports betting. It wasn't one or three. It was every one. And it just seemed like you're stupid if you don't, was the inference.
1: Yeah. You know, Kelly, sometimes those commercials show up from an algorithm or something. Mm. Are you trying to let me know that you've been like looking into gambling?
2: No, okay. I know about algorithms. That wasn't it.
1: Right. No, it wasn't it. And it's kind of funny you mentioned that he started his sermon with kind of bragging about his city. I caught that too. And I think the point he makes is this idea of like, he wants to make sure he's not misrepresenting that he's claiming his whole city is built on nothing but gambling. He's actually saying this is such a great place.
2: Yes.
1: And he leads in later with, he says, directly or indirectly, this evil strikes at the whole world.
2: Yes.
1: You know, we think it's a guy down the street who has a gambling problem.
2: No.
1: And he's like, no. Every time this happens and this creates this domino effect, now that's money that he's not spending on his family like he should.
2: Right.
1: And that's money that's not going to the business like the man who's trying to build his little store, his grocery stores, instead of preparing and blessing his community, he's gambling it away.
2: Yeah.
1: He says, even if you don't know anyone who gambles, this is impacting your world.
2: Yeah. You can't even see it. It's an invisible ghosted thing, but it is sort of a slime that is on everything, and everything is therefore sliding downward because of it. I was really moved by the addiction of what he was saying, even back then, because we are such creatures of habit. And it was almost like in story after story after story, the person couldn't even be confronted about it because it so had them that they needed the next hit.
1: One quote that stuck with me, he says, this speaking of this gambler, if his crown in heaven were put on his head, he'd cry, "Here goes one more game, my boys."
2: Yes.
1: Like, oh, look, another thing I can gamble away my very soul on.
2: Yeah. So you've
1: and
2: lost.
1: It sounds so harsh.
2: The idea really is you don't even recognize real value when it's in your hands. You only see it as something to trade for something else.
1: Wow.
2: Yeah.
1: Now, we had a chance to hear from Howard Friedland, who portrayed Talmadge, and they just, our producer had a chance to chat with him. So let's listen in real quick on some of the thoughts that they shared together.
3: This sermon is written very dramatically.
0: Mm-hmm.
3: What's your approach to this? Do you approach it as if it's some type of dense language Shakespearean play, where if you don't rise to the dramatic nature of it, it kind of falls flat. What's your approach?
0: Yeah, absolutely. And sort of even in the recordings of, say, if you heard Father Coughlin, you know, the early 20th century orators, or any of the early 20th century American orators, the language was really a very rich spoken language in the way it is not now, neither in form or in function. And that's what you get from this. It's interesting to me that the Talmage was, obviously he was against gambling, but he was arguing his case against it, not only for himself, but I think for society. And you can tell it in that. It wasn't just his own pet issue.
3: Yeah.
0: He was saying this is bad for everybody because.
3: Yeah, that's a great point. Hearing it, it sounds to me like this is a man who was personally touched by it. Maybe not he himself being a gambler who's lost everything, but certainly having been around people and in a community where he's seen people just squander everything. And gambling was the door that opened up to it all, you know. And it's almost like a gateway sin.
0: Yeah, you know? Because as you said, it's so easy to do.
3: Yeah.
0: And, so you know, look, people have lots of pleasures. I'm not personally averse. If someone wants to go somewhere and do it, okay, go ahead. But I have been to... As I was telling David, I myself hate to part with $10, so I'm not a gambler. But I have been to casino, like I've been to see a show at a casino, and you pass through the slot machines, and it is a horribly depressing place because people who can't afford it just over and over again, right, plugging.
3: Yeah, yeah.
0: Plugging
3: I was just
0: slots.
3: Talking to David about it earlier. There are casinos around my area, you know. And it's not uncommon to see buses pull up in front of the casino and see a bunch of elderly people get out.
0: Yeah.
3: And, you know, just imagine their retirement, their Social Security.
0: Right.
3: Is just being, you know, wasted away because most of the people that get back on that bus were not winners.
0: No.
3: The house always wins.
0: Yeah.
3: So maybe one of them won, which keeps them coming back. But the rest of them, they're walking out of there with their bank account either depleted or less so than it was before.
0: Oh,
3: so
0: my gosh. And, you know, and if only we had their hope, because you know, their hope is eternal, right?
3: Right. Well, yes, hope in gambling. I can tell you that's not eternal. I mean, it may feel like it. There is only one hope eternal. Yeah. Okay, great. Thank you.
0: Yeah, of course.
3: Well done.
1: Now, before we go, I just want to say one last thing. If you or someone you know needs help with a gambling addiction, or if you have a concern about it, please talk to your pastor, talk to a friend, talk to a family member you trust, seek the help you need.
2: Yes.
1: There is no shame or guilt that is too burdensome to be forgiven. If we confess our sin, God is faithful and just to forgive us our sin and cleanse us from all unrighteousness. So please get the help you need, and we'll pray for you as well.
2: This has been History's Greatest Sermons, an Unshackled production of Pacific Garden Mission, produced and directed by Timothy Gregory. 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
4: Psalm 149. Praise ye the Lord. Sing unto the Lord a new song, and his praise in the congregation of saints. Let Israel rejoice in him that made him. Let the children of Zion be joyful in their king. Let them praise his name in the dance. Let them sing praises unto him with the timbrel and harp. For the Lord taketh pleasure in his people. He will beautify the meek with salvation. Let the saints be joyful in glory. Let them sing aloud upon their beds. Let the high praises of God be in their mouth, and a two-edged sword in their hand, to execute vengeance upon the heathen and punishments upon the people.
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7: The truth will set you free. If you continue in my word, Jesus said, you will know the truth and the truth will set you free. John 8, 31 and 32. If you're truly my disciples and you continue in my word, you will know the truth and the truth will make you free. Facing the truth about ourselves is one of the boldest and bravest and most courageous things that we can ever do. To be able to say, yes, this is a problem in my life. I admit it. I'm sorry. I repent. And God, I need your help. I want to change, but I won't be able to change if you don't help me. I need you to help me. So Nehemiah, as the people began to weep as they heard the word, he said, don't be sorry, for the joy of the Lord is your strength. Well, you know, we may be sorry about different things for a season. We grieve over different things for a season. But the Bible says weeping endures for a night, but joy cometh in the morning. Naturally, when you lose a loved one or you lose a job or you lose money you've worked hard to save, loss makes us sad, and there is a proper time for grieving, but we have to be careful that we don't let a spirit of grief attach itself to us. I mean, we all know people that perhaps lost their retirement and their job, and 20 years later, they're still bitter. Well, that's not helping them get back what they lost, but if they would do things God's way, He can not only restore what they lost, but give them more besides. In the Bible, in the Old Testament, when a loved one died, according to the law, they were given 30 days to mourn, and then they had to move on. Now, I'm not suggesting if you've lost someone that you love that after 30 days you got to get all happy again. But I think the point is made is that there's a time for mourning and weeping, but then eventually we do have to make a decision that we're going to press on. Can I tell you something? If you're here on the earth, there's a reason for you being here. Don't ever let the devil convince you that you have no purpose and you're useless. You have a purpose. You just need to find out what it is. And you might say, well, I'm trying, but I don't know what God wants me to do. Well, you know, one of the things I suggest, if you really don't know what God wants you to do, just start trying to do a few things and you'll find out pretty quick what works for you, where you fit, and where you don't. When I first got really serious in my relationship with God, and He touched my life, and I wanted to serve Him so bad, but I didn't know what specifically I was supposed to do, and so I just took any opportunity that came along. I did street witnessing. I worked in the nursery. I cleaned my pastor's house. I did all kinds of things that wasn't the call on my life, and eventually I found out where I fit exactly. Let me read this to you again. Psalm 30, verse 5. Weeping may stay for the night, but rejoicing comes in the morning. Well, you know, joy comes, but we have to accept it and go along with it. Well, there's plenty to be sorry about. Our sins, other people's sins and the mistakes that they make. We hate it when somebody we love is just doing things that we know are going to cause them grief in their life. Personal need. Yeah, and you can have all these going on at one time. I mean, we can have not one problem, but five or six or seven problems all at one time. But listen to this. Habakkuk 3, 17 and 18, though the fig tree does not blossom and there are no grapes on the vine, though the olive crop falls and the fields produce no food. Now, of course, these are things that were important to them. We're not worried about the olive fields now and the things they were, but you get the point. Though there's no sheep in the pen and no cattle in the stalls, yet I will rejoice in the Lord. I will be joyful in God my Savior. You know, when nothing else is going right in your life, you can rejoice that you're born again. You can rejoice that you already know where you're going to spend eternity. There's always something to be happy about. There's always something to be thankful for, and gratitude always turns into joy. When people persecute us, it makes us sad. But Matthew 5, 9 through 16 says, "Blessed are the peacemakers, for they shall be called the children of God. Blessed are those who are persecuted because of righteousness, for theirs is the kingdom of heaven." I know when God called me into ministry, I had so many people come against me and turn their back on me and tell me I was crazy and I didn't have the right education, the right personality. I was a woman. There were so many things wrong with me suddenly because I felt like God wanted to use me, and I was willing to take a step of faith and find out. And it was hard for me. I can tell you, I did not rejoice in being persecuted. But I look back now and I can see what this scripture is trying to tell us. Jesus was persecuted, and if we get to share in his sufferings, that's something to rejoice about. "Blessed are you when people insult you, persecute you, and falsely say all kinds of evil things against you because of me. Rejoice and be glad, because great is your reward in heaven." I said in the beginning that joy is a duty. And I don't want that to sound like something legalistic. But I think it's our duty because, as I said earlier, we are called to be a witness to the rest of the world. I think that any person, any Christian who's here on this earth, if God didn't have a purpose for us after we were born again, he would just bring us home to be with him in heaven. But we have a purpose, and you know, you may be the only Jesus that anybody ever sees. Now, I'm not saying you're Jesus, but I'm talking about if you don't let him work through you and shine through you, people want to see Jesus. They want to believe that God is real. But they need to see us being stable and calm and happy and patient and kind and giving. The fruit of the Spirit is so, so important. And we all have it in us, but it comes in seed form. And for any seed to grow, you have to water it and care for it. Let those seeds of patience that are in you grow up into a huge, giant tree that everybody can see. Let the seeds of joy that are in you be shown through your life. The Bible says we're going to have fiery trials. Oops, I'd rather not talk about that. 1 Peter 4, 12 and 13 says, "Dear friends, don't be surprised at the fiery ordeal that has come on you to test you." Wow. The Amplified Bible says to test your quality, as though something strange and unusual were happening to you. He's like, when you have trouble in your life, don't be surprised. Don't think, well, why is this happening to me? Well, it happened to Jesus, and the servant is not above his master. But rejoice inasmuch as you participate in the sufferings of Christ. Now, there are many things that he suffered for us that we will never have to suffer. We don't have to pay for our own sins. He paid for them. He purchased our entrance into heaven. He took the punishment for our sins upon himself. Some things that we'll never have to go through because he did. But there are other things that we will have to deal with in life, because if you're in the world, stuff happens. I mean, just all the time. And I think we can all recognize that the longer we live on the earth, I mean, in my lifetime, I can't hardly believe how things have changed. You know, when I was a teenager, the world was a pretty nice place. And it's getting pretty rough out in the world today. And that means that we have to tighten the belt of truth, hang on to the Word of God like never before, know who we are in Christ, stand firm in him, and don't let these fiery ordeals and tests take us out. Pass your test. Be strong in the Lord, stay calm, and be happy. Don't you know that it just makes the devil so mad if he's trying to get you upset and you just stay happy? Hebrews 12:2 says, "Fix our eyes on Jesus." Well, one of our problems is when we have a problem, we stare at our problem too much. Come on, you know, when you have problems, you want to talk to somebody about it. So we talk about it and think about it and think about it and talk about it and talk about it and talk about it and think about it and think about it. And the more we do, the more upset we get and the less joy we have. We may be temporarily sorrowful, but we can be eternally joyful. I'm not suggesting that you'll never get upset about anything or never have a tough day. I'm not suggesting that you go around hilariously laughing all the time, but I am suggesting that as long as you have hope in Christ, you can have joy in your life. Yes, there's a lot of terrible things going on in the world today, and I don't know how they're going to turn out, but I do know the one who does know, and I know that we, as believers in him, are safe and secure in his hands. God will take care of you. Somebody needs to hear that desperately today. God will take care of you. He's promised to never leave us nor forsake us. The Bible teaches us to be joyful over many things. Let me suggest a few. How about I am so thankful for what I know? For all the years that I have studied the Word of God and what I know, and I've got so much to learn, but what I know about God and His character, and it enables me to recognize, well, that's not God because that's not the way God would behave, or yes, that's God, that's His character. I rejoice in my salvation. I'm so glad that I'm born again, and I have the assurance of knowing that when my life here on this earth is over, that I'm going to spend eternity with God in a place where there's no tears and no crying and no sadness and no sorrow, and nobody's going to hate anybody else. Everybody's going to be happy and get along. I look forward to that, but we need to rejoice in those things. We need to think about those things more than we think about our problems. In Luke 10:20, Jesus told the disciples, "Don't rejoice that evil spirits are subject to you, but rejoice that your names are written in the Lamb's book of life." Hallelujah. Rejoice in God's never-ending unconditional love for you. Rejoice that God's mercy is new every day. Isn't that wonderful? Every day, God will give you mercy for the mistakes of yesterday. Rejoice that your sins are continually washed away in the blood of Jesus, that you're a new creature in Christ, that you've been made the righteousness of God in Him. There are so many wonderful things to rejoice about, and we need to get about doing it. There's not going to be any sorrow in heaven. Revelation 21:4, He will wipe every tear from their eyes, and there will be no more death or mourning or crying or pain, for the old order of things has passed away. That's where we're headed. We can cheer up now because we know what the future is. We've read the end of the book. God bless you. Thank you for spending your time with me today.
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11: We're a supernatural church. That's what I want to talk about, is from the Word of God, or what we should be operating and how the church should be operating today as a supernatural church. I'm not just talking about the church worldwide. I'm talking about the local church also. The local church should be an example of what the universal church is, but even better than that, the church ought to be an example of what heaven is going to be like. I mean, I talk to people all the time and say, well, I just don't go to church. Well, then heaven's going to be a shock for you, because you may gripe about things that you see in church. I don't like the music. I don't like how loud it is. I don't like all the shouting that goes on when people get excited. You know, that's what, and when you get to heaven, you are going to be surprised. In fact, John said in the book of Revelation about heaven, it was so loud up there, it was like the sound of many waters. I finally got a revelation that one day. It's not like just hearing water running. No, it's like standing at the bottom of Niagara Falls. You probably have to yell at each other to hear it. In heaven, that's what praise and worship is going to be like. There's going to be such loudness and music and rejoicing in heaven, because we've come through life, we've come through the problems of life, we received Jesus as Savior, and for eternity we'll be there praising God around the throne of God. So we're going to talk about in this broadcast and into the next one also about the supernatural church, what God is expecting today. The adversary against the church is Satan, and Satan is a supernatural being. We need supernatural weapons to withstand this supernatural being, but yet we tend to fall back on what we do surveys of our city, and we do different things like that. And I'm not saying there's anything wrong with that, but you don't build your church on that. You might get ideas, but when it comes to building a church, we build it on the supernatural. We need supernatural weapons to withstand a supernatural enemy, and that is Satan. So we're trying to build our own church, but why should we try to build our own church when Jesus said he would build his church? Why don't we do it his way? Find out about his power that comes to assist us in building a church. I realize Jesus wasn't talking about just bricks and stone and mortar. He wasn't talking about that. He was talking about building his church, but he builds them a person at a time. And this is how we ought to do it. We're looking for the fastest way we can get the most massive number of people in, when we don't realize that massive number of people is individuals who need to know Jesus Christ as Lord and Savior. And angels don't necessarily rejoice over the masses that are saved. They rejoice over one sinner that repents and give his life to the Lord. We need to get the perspective of the importance of one life at a time. And whether our church runs 3,300, 3,000, or 30,000, the point of it is God still sees us as individuals. So if we will build the church, like Jesus said, I will build my church and the gates of hell shall not prevail against it. If we do it his way and use his power to assist us in building our church, then seminars and conferences across the country now telling people how to build their church would probably have to just fall back, because they're leaving out the most important part, simply opening up the Word of God and teaching it and depending on the supernatural power of the Holy Spirit for signs, wonders, and miracles. Because if Jesus built his ministry that way and said he'd build his church that way, we need to do it also. We're here for the long haul. Word and Spirit driven churches always outlast program-driven churches, and program-driven churches is nothing new. We've had them throughout the centuries, but it often takes a shaking of the Holy Spirit and a revival to get us back to the point we're trying to do it without God's power. We're trying to do it in our own power. Look with me, if you would, at Matthew chapter 16. We're going to take a look at verses 18 through 19. And what I'm offering on this program is simply coming back to the power of the Holy Spirit. And that is in my book, Teaching of the Ministries of the Holy Spirit, Life and Power. Life comes from the new birth, and power comes from the infilling of the Holy Spirit. And this is what, again, causes people to come to the fullness of what God has for them in the Christian life. It's not just a new birth experience. It's also power from the Holy Spirit to get other people saved. And so this is what the book will be offering. And at halftime, they'll come on and tell you how you can have a copy of it all for yourself. Matthew chapter 16, in verses 18 through 19, Jesus said this, "I say unto you that you are Peter, and upon this rock I'll build my church, and the gates of hell will not prevail against it. And I will give to you the keys to the kingdom of heaven. Whatever you will bind on earth will be bound in heaven. Whatever you will loose on earth will be loosed in heaven. Notice he said, I'm going to give you the keys to the kingdom. He said, you're Peter, on this rock I'll build my church. Jesus was not speaking that Peter was the rock the church was built on. The church was built on the confession of the lordship of Jesus that Peter gave. When Peter said, you're the Christ, the Son of the living God, that's when Jesus told Peter, he said, on this rock I'll build my church. And the rock was not Peter. The rock is the confession of the lordship of Jesus. What turns you into the rock that God can use and place into the church is when you accept Jesus Christ as Lord and Savior. And then he goes on to say, I'll give you the keys to the kingdom. Why is this important? There's not just one key to building a church. There's not just one key to building your Christian life, but many. Notice he didn't say, I'll give you the key to the kingdom. I mean, I've gone to places, seen books on shelves, heard ministers, and they'll call it the key to growth. There is not one key to growth. There's not one key to leading people to Jesus. He said, I'll give you the keys to the kingdom. What's on that key ring? There's a key for prayer. Prayer doesn't operate the same. In fact, there's other types of prayer. There's intercessory prayer, all the different things we have there. There's witnessing, there's praise and worship, there's times of quiet before the Lord, all the different keys that God has given us, meditation so we can study the Word of God and have it be illuminated in our heart. All these different keys are given to us. The moment we get born again, he gives us a key ring with all types of keys. And you know what I think it is? It's going to take your entire lifetime to get through all those keys because there's always another one there. You go, what's this one for? And you start to study and you find out that God has things to say in the Word of God about all types of subjects, including the problems or the victory that you're going through right now. So Acts chapter 2 and verse 42, here we have a couple of keys to what caused the first church to grow. The one that began on the day of Pentecost, by the end of the day, and they. Acts 2:42, they, the 3,000 who had just been born again, continued steadfastly in the apostles' doctrine. There's key number one. Key number two, fellowship. This is people fellowshipping together, not just fellowshipping with us and God, no, but fellowshipping with people. Why is it important to come to church? There's people you'll see there you can't see through the week. There's people there that you don't fellowship with, maybe over breakfast or whatever, but you see in church. My wife and I were coming to church probably, I can't remember how many months ago, but anyway, it was quite a little while ago. But we were walking up on a Sunday morning, the doors were wide open, it was spring, and outside were, you know, ushers holding the door open. Greeters holding the door open. But you know what? The closer we got, the louder it got, because that led into the lobby that led into the auditorium. And as we came to that door, the conversations inside were so loud, we could hardly hear ourselves think. And I just looked at my wife and said, you know what? This is what heaven's going to be like. Not only times of fellowship with God, but the roar, perhaps the roar, that what John heard in heaven was the roar of people of every kindred, tribe, tongue, millions upon multiplied millions, perhaps billions of people who have been saved in their life, became Christians, and finding out while they're standing there talking, this is what church was like. Church should be a replica of what heaven will be like. Church should be that place we go to and we feel as close to heaven on earth. You know, I've been doing some study lately in the Word of God, in the New Testament especially, on old people, since I'm becoming one, on what the Word of God had to say about it. I thought it was interesting on the day that Mary and Joseph came to have the baby Jesus circumcised in the temple. On the eighth day when they got there, there was two old people. First of all was a prophet that came to them and he talked to them. But next of all was a woman inside the church, and she was a prophetess. And she had been there, said that she, in her latter years, she lived in the church. She never departed from the church. And I thought, boy, is that true. When I pastored, we had old people that would just love to have lived in the church. I mean, you come to them and say, well, you guys are here all the time. I know. You're here midweek service. I know. You're hanging around the church all the time. I know. And you say, well, don't you ever want to take a trip? Nope. I have seen everything I want to see. I have seen every country I want to see. I know there's more out there, but right now I don't care. I'd love to spend the rest of my life just here in this church, worshiping God, saying hi to people, greeting people, just being around God's people. I don't care to go anywhere else. What a wonderful thing. So notice again, they continued. This is what church is for. Continued, first of all, steadfastly in the apostles' doctrine. Next of all, fellowship. This could be fellowship with God, but I really think it's more fellowship with each other. And the multitudes of people that come to church, and this is what happened. Acts 2:42 is the beginning of the first local church. And it actually began on the same day that the Holy Spirit was poured out and the church began. In other words, you're part of the church when you get born again, but God wants you to now become a part of a local church. The man that was healed at the gate, beautiful, you know what he did? As soon as he was healed, jumping, leaping, praising God, by the time that he was through jumping, leaping, and praising God, he followed Peter and John into the temple. That's what we need to do. Lead people to Jesus in the streets. See them get healed, delivered, and set free. And then they follow us to church. Why? Because the most important thing after you're saved is the church. And the purpose of the local church is for the perfecting of the saint. There's two parts to the Great Commission. Number one, go into all the world and preach the gospel. Number two, make disciples of all men. The first one is handled in the streets. This is where most of your evangelism will take place. Go into all the world and preach the gospel, not go into all the churches and preach the gospel. Because the main purpose of the local church is perfecting the saints, or the second part of the Great Commission, make disciples of all men. And in making of disciples, then people have fellowship with each other, they grow, they learn to grow around each other, and then that gives them confidence as they go into the world to offer what we have in church, what we have through Jesus Christ. So number one was they continued steadfastly in the apostles' doctrine. This was the teaching of the Word of God. Number two was fellowships, and this was meetings where they came together, being together, and it can include eating meals together and all these other things that happened. So again, the first thing was they continued steadfastly in the apostles' doctrine. Next of all, in fellowship with each other. Next of all, breaking of bread. This was not only communion, but having meals together. 1 Corinthians 11 speaks of those meals they had. And finally, prayers. And one of the best places for prayers is not just in your home, because group prayers. I think of chapter 12 here of the book of Acts, and this is how Peter was delivered from prison. There were people in church praying for him. And while they were praying, he was delivered. In fact, delivered so quickly, they couldn't believe he was delivered that quickly. The little girl that went to open the gate said, "Who are you?" He said, "Peter." She said, "You can't be. You're in prison." He said, "No, I'm out of prayer." She said, "You can't be. We haven't even hardly started praying yet. And here you are delivered." Oh, the power of United. Prayer in church.
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11: Paul told us in Philippians chapter 1, verses 3 through 5, "I thank my God at every remembrance of you, always in every prayer of mine, making requests for you all with joy for your partnership in the gospel from the first day until now." 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I pray for my givers, my partners, my fellow ministers of the Word of God. 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
12: Unshackled of Pacific Garden Mission presents History's Greatest Sermons, where we share the personal history of godly men who brought forth the truth of the gospel in powerful sermons to a world long ago. 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
1: Kelly. It's good to see you again.
2: Hey, Tim. Glad to be back.
1: Hey, you know what? Sometimes it's, have you ever had those weeks when things are kind of a little tight financially?
2: A few.
1: And you kind of think, you know what? It might be kind of nice to have a few extra bucks coming in.
2: Oh, man. So many.
1: Especially, what I want to say, especially lately, it could happen at any time. Maybe tires go out or maybe some work needs to be done and just think, where's that extra $1,000 I thought I had?
2: Yeah. It's going to be thin for a while, right?
1: Yeah. And you think, man, you know what? I could really use just like a quick extra, I don't know, $20 or something to help with groceries. Just a quick.
2: Or 100
1: groceries.
2: You know
1: what I mean? Something.
2: Yeah,
1: just something. Have you ever thought about like, I don't know, like the fastest way for me to get just some extra money? Like I don't have time. I can't go out and get more work. You know, like just quick money. What's the fastest way to do that?
2: My answer now at this end of life is I pray about it. But that's not necessarily,
1: that's great.
2: Right? Because I've learned that's the only way for the money to come.
1: Yeah.
2: Yeah. But that's not the response of, let's say, the young people around me at all. Right? They will say, okay, I know somebody very close to me who would say, well, I can make money quick if I do some sports betting. I just lay it on this game. I know they're going to win. I'll be good. And I'll have the money then.
1: And, you know, sometimes... When some people think about investments and they're thinking long term, they're thinking growing, compounding interest, and other people look at an investment, they think, I could turn this around in 1 hour.
2: Yes, right.
1: And I'm going to risk my retirement on this massive hoped for return.
2: Yeah.
1: And what do you call a hoped for return that requires zero return for value?
2: Well, foolishness.
1: yeah.
2: Gambling is the word. You've
1: gambled
2: something that you have.
1: Yes.
2: Right?
1: Yes. Well, gambling's been around forever.
2: Yes.
1: And it's this idea of, I could really use some quick cash, a win. Mm-hmm. It could be just the thrill of it, but it's usually this desire to gain something without putting any work in for it.
2: Yeah.
1: Not really. You know?
2: Exactly. Right.
1: Well, may have been a while since you've heard a sermon on gambling, but today we're going to hear from T. DeWitt Talmage.
2: He was a contemporary of Spurgeon. Of Charles Spurgeon.
1: Yes.
2: And Spurgeon was so well known, as Talmage became well known over here on America's shores, he became known as the American Spurgeon. So we're looking at about 120, 30, 40 years ago would be the range of his great swell of popularity.
1: Excellent. Mm-hmm. Well, let's listen in to T. DeWitt Talmage and his sermon, The Evils of Gambling.
0: Let my people go that they may serve me, for I will at this time send all my plagues. Last winter, in the Museum of Cairo, Egypt, I saw the mummy, or embalmed body of Pharaoh, the oppressor of the ancient Israelites. Visible are the teeth that he gnashed against the Israelites' brickmakers, the sockets of the merciless eyes with which he looked upon the overburdened people of God, the hair that floated in the breeze of the Red Sea, the very lips with which he commanded them to make bricks without straw. Thousands of years after, when the wrappings of the mummy were unrolled, old Pharaoh lifted up his arm as if in imploration, but his skinny bones cannot again clutch his shattered scepter. It was to compel that tyrant to let the oppressed go free that the memorable 10 plagues were sent, sailing the Nile and walking amid the ruins of the Egyptian cities. I saw no remains of those plagues that smote the water or the air. None of the frogs croaked in the one, none of the locusts sounded their rattle in the other, and the cattle bore no sign of the murrain. And through the starry nights, hovering above the pyramids, no destroying angel swept his wing. But there are 10 plagues, still stinging and befouling and cursing our cities, and like angels of wrath, smiting not only the firstborn, but the lastborn. The great city of New York. In infancy, the great metropolis was laid down by the banks of the Hudson. Its infancy was as feeble as that of Moses sleeping in the bulrushes by the Nile. And like Miriam, there our father stood and watched it. The royal spirit of American commerce came down by the water to bathe, and there she found it. She took it in her arms, and the child grew and waked strong, and the ships of foreign lands brought gold and spices to its feet, and stretching itself up into the proportions of a metropolis, it has looked up to the mountains and off upon the sea, the mightiest of the energies of American civilization. The curse of gambling. All this I promise in opening this course of sermons on the 10 plagues of these 3 cities, lest some stupid men might say I am deprecating in the place of my residence. I speak to you today concerning the plague of gambling. Every man and woman in this house ought to be interested in this theme. Some years ago, when an association for the suppression of gambling was organized, an agent of the association came to a prominent citizen and asked him to patronize the society. He said, "No, I can have no interest in such an organization. I am in no wise affected by that evil." At that very time, his son, who was his partner in business, was one of the heaviest players in Hearn's gambling establishment. Another refused his patronage on the same grounds, not knowing that his first bookkeeper, though receiving a salary of only $1,000, was losing from $50 to $100 per night. The prudent of a railroad company refused to patronize the institution, saying, "That society is good for the defense of merchants, but we railroad people are not injured by this evil," not knowing that at the very time, 2 of his conductors were spending 3 nights of each week at faro tables in New York. Directly or indirectly, this evil strikes at the whole world. Gambling defined. Gambling is the risking of something more or less valuable in the hope of winning more than you hazard. The instrument of gaming may differ, but the principle is the same. The shuffling and dealing of cards, however full of temptation, is not gambling unless stakes are put up. While, on the other hand, gambling may be carried on without cards or dice or billiards or 10-pin alleys, the man who bets on horses, on election, on battles, the man who deals in fancy stocks or conducts a business which hazards extra capital, or goes into transactions without foundation but dependent upon what men call luck, is a gambler. Whatever you expect to get from your neighbor without offering an equivalent in money or time or skill is either the product of theft or gambling. Lottery tickets and lottery policies come into the same category. Fairs for the founding of hospitals, schools, and churches conducted on the raffling system come under the same denomination. Do not, therefore, associate gambling necessarily with any instrument or game or time or place, or think the principle depends upon whether you play for a glass of wine or 100 shares of railroad stock. Whether you patronize auction pools, French mutuals, or bookmaking, whether you employ faro or billiards, rondo or keno, cards or bagatelle, the very idea of the thing is dishonest. For it professes to bestow upon you a good for which you give no equivalent. $80 million daily for gambling. It is estimated that every day in Christendom, $80 million pass from one hand to hand through gambling practices. And every day in Christendom, $123 billion and $100 million change hands in that way. There are in this cluster of cities about 800 confessed gambling establishments. How many of them do you suppose profess to be honest? 10. These 10 profess to be honest because they are merely antechamber to the 790 that are acknowledged fraudulent. There are first-class gambling establishments. You go up the marble stairs, you ring the bell, the liveried servant introduces you. The walls are lavender-tinted. The mantles are of Vermont marble. The pictures are Jephthah's daughter and Doris, Dante's, and Virgil's frozen region of hell. A most appropriate selection, this last, for the place. There is the roulette table, the finest and the costliest, most exquisite piece of furniture in the United States. There is the banqueting room, where free of charge to the guests, you may find the plate and viands and wines and cigars sumptuous beyond parallel. Then you come to the second-class gambling establishment. To it, you are introduced by a card through some ringer-in. Having entered, you must either gamble or fight. Sanded cards, dice loaded with quicksilver, poor drinks will soon help you get rid of all your money to a tune in a short meter with staccato passages. You wanted to see. You saw. The low villains of that place watch you as you come in. Does not the panther squat in the grass know a calf when he sees it? Wrangle not for your rights in that place, or your body will be thrown bloody into the street or dead into the East River. You go along a little further and find the policy establishment. In that place, you bet on numbers. Betting on two numbers is called a saddle. Betting on three numbers is called a gig. Betting on four numbers is called a horse, and there are thousands of our young men leaping into that saddle and mounting that gig and behind that horse riding to perdition. It utterly ruins. But these dishonesties in the carrying on of the game are nothing when compared with the frauds which are committed in order to get money to go on with the nefarious work. Gambling, with its greedy hands, has snatched away the widow's mite and the portion of the orphans, has sold the daughter's virtue to get the means to continue the game, has written the counterfeit signature, emptied the banker's money vault, and wielded the assassin's dagger. There is no depth of meanness to which it will not stoop. There is no cruelty at which it is appalled. There is no warning of God that it will not dare. Merciless, unappeasable, fiercer and wilder, it blinds, it hardens, it rends, it blasts, it crushes, it damns. It has peopled our prisons and lunatic asylums. How many railroad agents and cashiers and trustees of funds it has driven to disgrace, incarceration, and suicide! Witness! Years ago, a cashier of a railroad who stole $103,000 to carrying on his gambling practices. Witness $40,000 stolen from a Brooklyn bank within the memory of many of you, and the $180,000 taken from a Wall Street insurance company for the same purpose. Railroad agents and cashiers and trustees of funds it has driven to disgrace, incarceration, and suicide. Witness! Years ago, a cashier of a railroad who stole $103,000 to carrying on his gambling practices. Witness $40,000 stolen from a Brooklyn bank within the memory of many of you, and the $180,000 taken from a Wall Street insurance company for the same purpose. These are only illustrations on a large scale of the robberies every day committed for the purpose of carrying out the designs of gamblers. Hundreds of thousands of dollars every year leak out without observation from the merchant's till into the gambling hell. A man in London, keeping one of these gambling houses, boasted that he had ruined a nobleman a day. But if all the saloons of this land were to speak out, they might utter a more infamous boast, for they have destroyed 1,000 noblemen a year. It destroys domestic happiness. Notice also the effect of this crime upon domestic happiness. It has sent its ruthless plowshare through hundreds of families until the wives sat in rags and the daughters were disgraced, and the sons grew up to the same infamous practices, or took a shortcut to destruction across the murderer's scaffold. Home has lost all its charms to the gambler. How tame are the children's caresses and a wife's devotion to the gambler. How drearily the fire burns on the domestic hearth. There must be louder laughter and something to win and something to lose, an excitement to drive the heart faster and flip the blood and fire the imagination. No home, however bright, can keep back the gamester. The sweet call of love bounds back from his iron soul, and all endearments are consumed in the flame of his passion. The family Bible will go after all other treasures are lost, and if his crown in heaven were put into his hand, he would cry, "Here goes one more game, my boys! On this one throw I stake my crown of heaven!" A sad, sad story and letter. A young man in London, on coming of age, received a fortune of $120,000, and through gambling in 3 years was thrown on his mother for support. An only son went to a southern city He was rich, intellectual, and elegant in manners. His parents gave him on his departure from home their last blessing. The sharpers got hold of him. They flattered him. They lured him to the gaming table and let him win almost every time for a good while, and patted him on the back and said, "First-rate player!" But fully in their grasp, they fleeced him, and his $30,000 were lost. Last of all, he put up his watch and lost that. Then he began to think of his home and his old father and mother, and wrote thus, "My beloved parent, you will doubtless feel a momentary joy at the reception of this letter from the child of your bosom, on whom you have lavished all the favors of your declining years. But should a feeling of joy for a moment spring up in your hearts when you should have received this from me, cherish it not. I have fallen deep, never to rise. Those gray hairs that I should have honored and protected, I shall bring down with sorrow to the grave. I will not curse my destroyer, but oh, may God avenge the wrongs and impositions practiced

0: to the post office, got the letter, and fell to the floor. They thought he was dead at first, but they brushed back the white hair from his brow and fanned him. He had only fainted. I wish he had been dead, for what is life worth to a father after his son is destroyed? When things go wrong at the gaming table, they shout, "Foul! Foul!" Over all the gaming tables of the world, I cry out, "Foul! Foul! Infinitely foul!" A vivid picture of the gambler's life. Shall I sketch the history of the gambler? Lured by bad company, he finds his way into a place where honest men ought never to go. He sits down to his first game, but only for pastime and the desire of being thought sociable. The players deal out the cards. They unconsciously play into Satan's hands, who takes all the tricks and both the players' souls for traps, he being a sharper at any game. A slight stake is put up, or just to add interest to the play. Game after game is played, larger stakes and still larger. They begin to move nervously on their chairs. Their brows lower and their eyes flash, until now they who win and they who lose, fired alike with passion, sit with set jaws and compressed lips and clenched fists and eyes like fireballs that seem starting from their sockets to see the final turn before it comes. If losing, pale with envy and tremulous with unuttered oaths cast back red hot upon the heart, or winning with hysteric laugh, "Ha ha! I have it! I have it!" A few years have passed and he is only the wreck of a man. Seating himself at the game ere he throws the first card, he stakes the last relic of his wife and the marriage ring, which sealed the solemn vows between them. The game is lost, and staggering back in exhaustion, he dreams. The bright hours of the past mock his agony, and in his dreams, fiend with eyes of fire and tongue, aflame circle about him, with joined hand to dance and sing their orgies with hellish chorus, chanting, "Hail, brother!" Kissing his clammy forehead until their loathsome locks, flowing with serpents, crawl into his bosom and sink their sharp fangs and suck up his life's blood, and coiling around his heart, pinch it with chills and shudders unutterable. Be warned in time. Take warning. You are no stronger than tens of thousands who have by this practice been overthrown. No young man in our cities can escape being tempted. Beware of the beginnings. This road is a downgrade, and every instant increases the momentum. Launch not upon this treacherous sea. Split hulks strew the beach. Everlasting storms howl up and down, tossing unwary crafts into the hell gate. I speak of what I have seen with mine own eyes. I have looked off into the abyss. And I have seen the foaming and the hissing and the whirling of the horrid deep in which the mangled victims writhed one upon another and struggled, strangled, blasphemed, and died the death stare of eternal despair upon their countenances as the water gurgled over them. To a gambler's deathbed there comes no hope. He will probably die alone. His former associates come not nigh his dwelling. When the hour comes, his miserable soul will go out of that miserable life into a miserable eternity. As his poor remains pass the house where he was ruined, old companions may look out a moment and say, "There goes the old carcass, dead at last." But they will not get up from the table. Let him down now into his grave. Plant no tree to cast its shade there, for the long, deep eternal gloom that settles there is shadow enough. Plant no forget-me-nots, no eglantines around the spot, for flowers were not made to grow on such a blasted heath. Visit it not in the sunshine, for that would be mockery, but in the dismal night, when no stirs are out, and the spirits of darkness come down horsed on the wind, then visit the grave of the gambler.
1: That was T. DeWitt Talmage, portrayed by Howard Friedland. I don't know.

0: about you, but it took a little while to get the setting because he's talking about where they live and sort of a pride of place. But what really stunned me was the amount of money spent in gambling daily 130 years ago, $80 million daily. And then he quoted an even larger figure that, and I wasn't sure of the context of the gambling houses, probably the whole amount that they were taking in.
1: Right, it was stunning.
0: And if you take that daily from 130 years ago and then just explode that with an atom bomb, you might get somewhere near the money it must be today.
1: Yeah, especially with, I mean, everybody says, well, with technology, because with from your phone, there's so many ways that you can gamble money away.
0: Yes.
1: Even if you think you're doing so-called legitimately, there's so many ways to just to think you're going to get a return for no effort just because you pull out your phone. Whereas back in the day, you actually had to go somewhere.
0: Yeah.
1: Even if it was on a street corner with the guy doing the three card whatever and the guy with the cups, and it's like, oh, I could get an extra 25 cents if I just gamble on this thing.
0: But you had to try.
1: You had to at least go somewhere. Yeah. So.
0: And now I was listening over a weekend recently just to music as I was doing some other work, and the number of commercials that came in that were all about sports betting, it wasn't one or three. It was every one. And it just seemed like you're stupid if you don't, was the inference.
1: Yeah. You know, Kelly, sometimes those commercials show up from an algorithm or something. Mm. Are you trying to let me know that you've been like looking into gambling?
0: No, okay. I know about algorithms. Okay. That wasn't it.
1: Right. No, that wasn't it. And it's kind of funny you mentioned that he started his sermon with kind of bragging about his city. I caught that too. And I think the point he makes is this idea of like, he wants to make sure he's not misrepresenting that he's claiming his whole city is built on nothing but gambling. He's actually saying this is such a great place.
0: Yes.
1: And he leads in later with, he says, directly or indirectly, this evil strikes at the whole world.
0: Yes.
1: You know, we think it's a guy down the street who has a gambling problem.
0: No.
1: And he's like, no. Every time this happens and this creates this domino effect, now that's money that he's not spending on his family like he should.
0: Right.
1: And that's money that's not going to the business like the man who's trying to build his little store, his grocery stores, instead of preparing and blessing his community, he's gambling it away.
0: Yeah.
1: He says, even if you don't know anyone who gambles, this is impacting your world.
0: Yeah. You can't even see it. It's an invisible, ghosted thing, but it is sort of a slime that is on everything. And everything is therefore sliding downward because of it. I was really moved by the addiction of what he was saying, even back then, because we are such creatures of habit. And it was almost like in story after story after story, the person couldn't even be confronted about it because it so had them that they needed the next hit.
1: One quote that stuck with me, he says, this speaking of this gambler, if his crown in heaven were put on his head, he'd cry, here goes one more game, my boys.
0: Yes.
1: Like, oh, look, another thing I can gamble away my very soul on.
0: Yeah. So you've
1: and
0: lost.
1: It sounds so harsh.
0: The idea really is you don't even recognize real value when it's in your hands. You only see it as something to trade for something else.
1: Wow.
0: Yeah.
1: Now, we had a chance to hear from Howard Friedland, who portrayed Talmadge, and they just, our producer had a chance to chat with him. So let's listen in real quick on some of the thoughts that they shared together.
2: This sermon is written very dramatically.
3: Mm-hmm.
2: What's your approach to this? Do you approach it as if it's some type of dense language Shakespearean play where if you don't rise to the dramatic nature of it, it kind of falls flat? What's your approach?
3: Yeah, absolutely. And sort of even in the recordings of, say, if you heard Father Coughlin, you know, the early 20th century orators, or any of the early 20th century American orators, the language was really a very rich spoken language in the way it is not now, neither in form or in function. And that's what you get from this. It's interesting to me that Talmadge was, obviously he was against gambling, but he was arguing his case against it, not only for himself, but I think for society. And you can tell it in that. It wasn't just his own pet
2: issue.
3: He was saying this is bad for everybody because.
2: Yeah, that's a great point. Hearing it, it sounds to me like this is a man who was personally touched by it. Maybe not he himself being a gambler who's lost everything, but certainly having been around people and in a community where he's seen people just squander everything. And gambling was the door that opened up to it all, you know. And it's almost like a gateway sin.
3: Yeah, you know? Because as you said, it's so easy to do.
2: Yeah.
3: And, so you know, look, people have lots of pleasures. I'm not personally averse. If someone wants to go somewhere and do it, okay, go ahead. But I have been to, as I was telling this on David, I myself hate to part with $10. So I'm not a gambler. But I have been to casino, like I've been to see a show at a casino, and you pass through the slot machines, and it is a horribly depressing place because people who can't afford it just over and over again, right, plugging.
2: Yeah, yeah.
3: Plugging
2: I was just
3: slots.
2: Talking to David about it earlier. I have, you know, if you, there are casinos around my area, you know, and it's not uncommon to see buses pull up in front of the casino and see a bunch of elderly people get out.
3: Yeah.
2: And, you know, just imagine their retirement, their Social Security.
3: Right.
2: Is just being, you know, wasted away because most of the people that get back on that bus were not winners.
3: Right.
2: The house always wins.
3: Yeah.
2: So maybe one of them won, which keeps them coming back. But the rest of them, they're walking out of there with their bank account either depleted or less so than it was before.
3: Oh,
2: so
3: my gosh. And,
2: it,
3: you know, and if only we had their hope, because you know, their hope is eternal, right?
2: Right. Well, yes. Hope in gambling. I can tell you that's not eternal. I mean, it may feel like it. There is only one hope eternal. Yeah.
3: But, yeah.
2: Okay, great. Thank you.
3: Yeah, of course.
2: Well done.
1: Now, before we go, I just want to say one last thing. If you or someone you know needs help with a gambling addiction, or if you have a concern about it, please talk to your pastor, talk to a friend, talk to a family member you trust, seek the help you need.
0: Yes.
1: There is no shame or guilt that is too burdensome to be forgiven. If we confess our sin, God is faithful and just to forgive us our sin and cleanse us from all unrighteousness. So please, get the help you need, and we'll pray for you as well.
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4: How'd we get to the Americas? This is Ken Ham, author of the newly updated and expanded book, One Blood. Many scientists have assumed the very first settlers to arrive in the Americas had to go over the land, crossing land bridges, because they believe ancient man was too primitive to sail to the coast. But now researchers are rethinking this assumption. Many now think the evidence in North and South America suggests some people long ago did sail to the Americas to start new settlements. This fits with what we'd expect from the Bible. Noah and his sons were obviously shipbuilders and might have passed this skill on. Some of the people...
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6: I'm going to open up something I've never done before, a mystery that has fascinated, baffled generations, probably the most sought-after object in human history, the central object of the Bible, the Ark of the Covenant. What happened to it? Does it exist? Is it on earth? And if so, where? Is it in Jerusalem? Is it in the Holy Land? Is it in Africa, Zimbabwe, Ethiopia, or France? Or Ireland? Is it in America? What clues do we have? And what happens if it's found? What does it have to do with end time prophecy and the building of the third temple? This is the mystery that created and launched Indiana Jones. Well, we're going to get ready because we're going to go on our own mystery journey in search of the lost ark. Is it possible that the United States government has been seeking to find the Ark of the Covenant, even delving into dark spiritual realms to find him. It's all going to be revealed in a moment. This is Jonathan Cahn. Okay, we're going to open up all these things. And about what I just said, the United States government, could it be searching for the Ark of the Covenant and seeking to use dark powers to locate it? We're going to reveal that. And to make clear right away, we're to have nothing to do with those things, those realms. But did the American government do that? And what did they find? I'm going to take you into all of it in a moment. First, a few quick things and updates. This is the only site we're putting up such messages. It's the only channel. So if you're not already subscribed, make sure you hit subscribe, hit like. Now it's coming. It's getting closer. The altar of Pergamon is coming in less than 2 weeks from this going up. Okay, the mystery of the dark angel and the future of the world. The mystery is colossal. It has altered the world. It's even impacted your own life and the future. It hangs on this. So check out the newest quick advance glimpse. This is real quick, but check it out. It's called The Mystery Man. Could the throne of Satan be connected to an American leader who is still on the American stage right now? Here it is.
7: He came from across the world to the place of Satan's throne. He stood on the ground where the altar had been hidden under the image of the ancient goddess, and there called the world to become as one. Then he returned to his land, and there they built for him a reproduction of the ancient altar. It was right there behind him as he presented himself to the world and began his rise to power.
8: Who was he?
7: The President of the United States.
9: We are in the most explosive battle in history, between good and evil.
10: We are no longer children of superstition. 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
11: Walk away while you still can. 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
6: Okay, you can be the first to get the Altar of Pergamon. Just go online now to Amazon or wherever you get books, wherever there are books, and you'll find it. And if you have anybody in your life who doesn't know the Lord, get copies for them because it's going to draw them in. There's a story, there's a thriller, and it leads to salvation. In a moment, we're going to begin the quest of mysteries. But imagine actually going on an adventure of a lifetime of the mysteries of God. The Book of Revelation, the Island of Patmos, the Mystery of Pergamon, the Footsteps of Paul, Ephesus, Corinth, Athens, and more, and a two-day cruise on the Aegean Sea to the islands there. I'll be leading you. I'll be with you in the mysteries of God. It's going to be amazing. Just go to jonathancollinsspecialtours.com. You'll also see the two teaching and prophecy cruises, the Caribbean and Alaska, and the Journey of the Holy Land. That's jonathancollinsspecialtours.com. Okay, lastly, if you want to get prophetic updates, free gifts, be part of the end time purpose of God, just go to hopeoftheworld.org. That's hopeoftheworld.org. All right, let's go. Now, I'm going to take you into the Jerusalem Center in Wayne, New Jersey, Beth Israel, because this is given recorded live where I begin to open up the mystery of the Ark of the Covenant, the Lost Ark. And a heads up, there's going to be something that's coming in near the end, a little surprise here. And I'll be back with you at the end to give you a word that I always pray for, a word for you from the Lord. All right, ready? Let's go. Let's begin. But what about the Ark of the Covenant? What happened to the Ark of the Covenant? Does it exist? And if it does, where is it? It is arguably the most sought after object in history. It's been the center of fascination, controversy, quest, fantasy. It was the object that launched Indiana Jones. And that's what that is from. That's a reproduction of it. So tonight we're going to go on our own quest to see if we can find the lost Ark of the Covenant. So get your hats on, your Indiana Jones. All right. It's made from wood, covered inside and outside with pure gold. 52 inches long, 31 inches wide, 31 inches high, two cherubim or angelic beings in gold on top,
12: facing each other with their wings faced to each other over the cover. So the cherubim are on top of what has been translated, as you've heard it, as the mercy seat. It's saying atoning cover. Well, in Hebrew, it's called Yom Kippur, atonement, Kippur. This is called the Kipporet, which means it's an object of atonement. On top of the ark, that's where the blood of the atonement, by which they were forgiven on the Day of Atonement, was sprinkled on that golden atonement cover in between the wings of the cherubim. Then you will put the atonement cover on top of the ark, and in the ark, you'll put the testimony. I'll give you what testimony? It's understood as the tablets of the law, the Ten Commandments in the ark. Verse 22, there I will meet with you from above the atonement cover, from between the two cherubim which are upon the ark of the testimony. There I will meet with you. The ark was inside of the Holy of Holies beyond the veil, the place where God's presence dwelt on earth. And when the Israelites journeyed to the promised land, the ark was taken out and was carried by the priests through those poles, those four priests with the two poles and back in front. They led the children of Israel to the promised land. And great power was associated with it. The priests who carried the ark to the Jordan River, when they stepped into it with the ark, the Jordan River stopped flowing and they passed through. When the priests marched around Jericho with Israel carrying the ark in the front of all of them, the walls of Jericho fell. With the Ark of the Covenant, the Israelites were victorious, but only if they were following God. The power was from God. The Ark was a symbol and a touch point of God's presence, and in this case, his power. In 2 Samuel chapter 6, it records how David had the Ark carried to Jerusalem on a wagon drawn by animals, which he wasn't supposed to do. It was only supposed to be carried that way by the priest. And one of his men, Uzzah, saw the ark about to fall, touched it, and fell down dead. Whether God imparted power of the ark or simply struck him down, either way, it was clear the ark was the most holy object linked to God, and there was something you didn't mess around with. The scriptures record that at one point, the Israelites took it upon themselves to take the ark in a battle that they took upon themselves against the Philistines. God never told them to do it. They were defeated by the Philistines, and the Philistines captured the ark. And they took it back to the land of the Philistines. They placed the ark of God in the temple of their god, Dagon. The next day, they found the statue of Dagon, their god, on the floor, bowing down before the ark. Then they found the statue bowed and broken apart. And then plagues broke out among the Philistines until the Philistines said, "We got to get rid of this." And they brought the ark back to Israel. So the idea that the ark had powers, that's the basis of the movie Indiana Jones. The Nazis wanted the ark because they believed it gave them power to conquer the world. But in the end, it turns out God doesn't like the Nazis. The Ark of the Covenant and the Nazis, not a good combination. And the result was this. Now, just a note, it struck me as I was writing the last book, the altar of Pergamon is like Indiana Jones, except it's real. There is an ancient object uncovered into the modern world. It's the other side of it. It even involves the Nazis, but it's the other side. When Solomon built the temple of God, the ark was placed in the innermost sanctum. And that's the most holy place, and there only the high priest could ever see it. And then only once a year. And there the glory of God rested in the Holy of Holies. There atonement was made for their sins. That's why when the high priest came in, he would have the incense to kind of cloud it up because the glory was too much. In many ways, it is linked to the throne of God. In the throne of God, when it's described, you know, the ark has two cherubim. When you have descriptions in Revelation of the throne of God, and also in other places, you have these angelic beings around like cherubim, kind of very strange beings. But then the mystery is this. What happened to the ark? What happened to the Ark of the Covenant? Most holy object on earth, the central object, just disappears from history. Where is it? Will it be found? What would happen if it is found? Or has it been found? Is it in Ethiopia? Is it in Israel? Is it in a box crate in a storage building in Washington, D.C.? Is it somewhere else? Tonight we're going to go on that quest for that lost ark. There is no authoritative record of the Ark of the Covenant after the destruction of the temple in 586 by the Babylonians. Let's begin with the first claim, the first thing you may have heard. First one is Ethiopia. Here's the Ethiopian claim. The Ethiopian claim is this. They believe the Queen of Sheba was from Ethiopia, went to visit King Solomon, and there they had relations and produced a son called Menelik. When he was grown up, Menelik decided to visit Jerusalem to see his father, Solomon. Solomon wanted him to stay and rule from Jerusalem. Menelik declined and returned to Ethiopia with a group of Israelite priests and nobles. Menelik, or one of his companions, depending on which story, stole the Ark of the Covenant, transported it to Ethiopia. Some versions say Solomon tried to reclaim it, but was thwarted by supernatural powers. The Ark of the Covenant, therefore, was in Ethiopia. Menelik, according to this, started the Solomonic Solomon dynasty in Ethiopia, and which lasted, according to their tradition, until the 20th century, when the Ethiopian emperor, some of you remember him, Haile Selassie, was overthrown in 1974 by Marxists. According to the claim, the Ark is now in Ethiopia, in the Ethiopian Church of St. Mary of Zion. It's accessible only to one monk who is called the Guardian of the Ark. Every Ethiopian church has a copy of it, a wooden or stone object that is to be a replica of the Ark of the Covenant. Is it true? Is the Ark there? Well, one, it has never been examined by any outside person or expert. They never let anyone in to see it. That's suspect right there. But now, of course, the Ark, the real Ark, you didn't go there either. But if you actually had the Ark of the Covenant, it'd be easy to prove it by just showing or giving an image, but they never do. Second, the account of the story comes from the 13th or 14th century AD. That's thousands of years separated from the Ark. And that also would make it extremely unlikely. Nothing said, and then that much later. And then there's the story itself. Is a visiting illegitimate son of Solomon going to be able to just go there and steal the Ark of the Covenant from the temple and the priests and take it home with him like a souvenir? Is God going to stop Solomon from getting it back so he can stay in Ethiopia? Is Solomon going to ask this one from Ethiopia to rule on his throne? But he says, no, I don't want to do that. I want to go back. In other words, Ethiopia is better. Well, further, the Bible says no such thing. It never says anything about an affair between Solomon and the Queen of Sheba, number one. But simply, the Queen of Sheba visited him and said, I didn't even know the half of the glory. Further, the Queen of Sheba was not even from Ethiopia, so the whole thing really goes up in smoke. Most likely, it was the idea that the Queen of Sheba was from Ethiopia, and she saw Solomon, so some Ethiopians built it. So we got a connection here. So they attached Ethiopia to the throne of Solomon and the Ark of the Covenant, but there's really nothing there. I don't know what's there, what they have, but there's nothing to this. All right, where do we go now? Where's the next place of our quest? So we're going to go to another place in Africa. This claim was made by a man called Tudor Parfit, who investigated the Lemba tribe in Africa, in southern Africa. The Lemba tribe is actually in Zimbabwe, and they have Hebrew traditions, and nobody knew why. Well, it turns out they did DNA, and they have Hebrew DNA. I mean, it's mixed in with a lot of things, but they have Hebrew DNA. They probably were Jewish people who came down, and they intermarried, and etc. They have an object called the Nagoma Lugundu, or the drum that thunders, which resembles a sacred portable shrine. And so this man believes it's linked to the carrying of the ark, but can't prove that, and nor is it an outright claim. But that's another one there. Now, we're going to go from Zimbabwe to the land of Jordan, which is actually the land that's in another Indiana Jones movie, the Search for the Holy Grail, or the Last Crusade, which is there. Now, well, it turns out one of the earliest claims of where the ark went points to the land of Jordan. And it comes from none other than the book of 2 Maccabees. 2 Maccabees. Now, why might that be significant? Because it was recorded around 124 BC, so that gets much closer to the source. It's ancient. But what does that have to do with Jordan? In 2 Maccabees, it says the ark was hidden in a cave on Mount Nebo. Mount Nebo is the mountain on which Moses stood to overlook the promised land, and then he died on that mountain. I mean, it's really right on the border of Israel. It's right on the other side of the Dead Sea. If you go to Israel and you're on the Dead Sea, the side of Israel, you can see the mountain where Moses, Mount Nebo. They say it was hidden there just before the Babylonians came to destroy the temple. Who does it say hid it there? They say the prophet Jeremiah hid it there. And they claim also he hid the altar of incense. It says the tabernacle. I'm not sure what they mean there. And they say in that the location would remain unknown until the end times. What is the evidence for it? It's an ancient Jewish tradition. It's one of the oldest surviving explanations. It goes to the time when it speaks of the ark disappearing, when the ark definitely is gone, disappeared at the time of Babylon. On the other hand, it's not the Bible. You know, Maccabees is not the Bible. That's one of the reasons it's not the Bible. It was written still, even though it's closer, it's 400 years later. That would be like somebody now writing a new theory about something that happened in the 1600s. And yes, Jeremiah knew that the destruction was coming, but how would he get access to the Ark of the Covenant? He was a priest, but he was not the high priest. And he was not in favor. The Jerusalem establishment saw him as a traitor and an enemy and put him in prison. And so it's very unlikely that Jeremiah would have been able to do that. Though some have searched for the ark there on Mount Nebo, but nobody's ever found anything there. All right, possible, but let's go farther. Now, where do we go? We're going to go to the Holy Land now, to the desert. The next claim comes from a man named Wendell Jones, which sounds a little bit like Indiana Jones, and there are those who believe that Indiana Jones was based on him. I don't know. But Jones believed that the ancient copper scroll, that's an ancient scroll they found in the desert, reveals where the temple treasures were, including the Ark of the Covenant. It's a scroll made of copper. And that the Ark was hidden in a cave of the Dead Sea. Now, when I was there last time in the desert, I met some people there who recognized me, and they were there seeking from the copper scroll the things of the temple, including the ark. The copper scroll does list locations of 64 hidden locations where it says there is massive amounts of gold and silver and ritual vessels from the temple. It says that. So arguing for that claim, other valuable things were hidden in the Dead Sea area, like the Dead Sea Scrolls. It's a place to hide things. Wendell Jones did find in those caves the remains of incense, of special incense, of ancient oils, and ancient artifacts. But on the other hand, he never found the ark. Could it be there? Could. Next one, our quest is going to take us to Babylon. Could the ark be in Babylon? What is this claim based on? Based on a fact that the Babylonians were the ones who came in and destroyed the temple. And definitely after that, the ark is missing. And listen to what it says in 2 Kings 24:13. This is Nebuchadnezzar, Babylon. He also brought out from there all the treasures of the house of the Lord. That's the temple. All the treasures of the house of the temple. And the treasures of the king's house, the palace. And he smashed all the articles of gold that Solomon, the king of Israel, had made in the temple of the Lord, as the Lord said. And then 2 Kings 25, verse 14 gives other clues. And they took away the pots, the shovels, the spears, the spoons of the temple, the bronze utensils, which were used in the temple service. The captain of the bodyguards took away the fire pans and the basins and what was fine gold and what was fine silver. All right, one more. 2 Chronicles 36, verse 18. He brought out all the articles of the house of God, great and small, and the treasures of the house of the Lord, and the treasures of the king and his officers, to Babylon. All right, what's this saying? This is the Bible. Nebuchadnezzar and the Babylonians definitely took away the treasures from the temple. It says all the treasures of the Lord's house. Now, the Ark of the Covenant was definitely one of those. It was the chief treasure of the Lord's house, and it was gold. So a lot of things would go with this except for one thing. There is no mention of the ark being taken. Now, the ark is the chief object of Israel. No mention? It mentions bowls and pans, but it doesn't mention the ark. And there's no lamentation in Israel for having the ark being taken. So, which you think there would be if the vessel of God, could it be in Babylon? Possibly. If so, where is that? Iraq. Now, even if it was moved, assuming it was not going to be moved all over the world, still that would put it in the Middle East somewhere. Or is there another possibility? And that leads us back to Jerusalem. And this theory is held by many rabbis and by many others. The claim comes from the ancient writings of the rabbis. So where in their writings does it say the Ark of the Covenant is? It says that before the destruction of Jerusalem in 586 BC, the priests hid the Ark of the Covenant in Jerusalem, in fact, right under the temple itself, under the Temple Mount. In other words, if that's true, that the Ark of the Covenant is buried somewhere on or really in under the Temple Mount. Now, let me first give the arguments against it, then the arguments for it. The argument against it would be that even though this is among the most ancient of claims, it's written still centuries after the disappearance. Second, there's no way of proving it because you can't dig under the Temple Mount because the Muslim authorities have control over it. And they're not interested in finding anything that proves the temple was there, which obviously the temple was there, but since many of them deny that the temple was there, they don't want anything to do with the temple, so it's not there to be found. But that's not really an argument against it, but it just means it can't be proven. On the other hand, is it logical? Well, Jerusalem was surrounded by the Babylonians. It was under siege. Does it make sense that the priests would want to hide their most sacred and holy vessel from the enemy? It does make sense that they would want to guard the ark. And it does make sense that they would hide it. And it does make sense that they would hide it, well, really where they are. They can't get out of Jerusalem, so it's going to be where they are. And most likely they would not want to be carrying the ark around Jerusalem, around the city where everybody sees it, and then hide it somewhere where they see where they went. Makes sense they would hide it right below where nobody would see it. And it's still ground that is sacred for the ark is the Temple Mount. Nobody would see them hide it. And we know there are chambers underground under the temple. We know that. And they said there were and there are. But we can't prove it without excavating it. Could it be there? It could. All right. Now some modern claims. In the 1980s, a man named Ron Wyatt claimed to discover the ark beneath Jerusalem. He claimed that the ark was under the site of the crucifixion, beneath what he identified as Golgotha. He claimed that he entered a hidden chamber and saw the ark and the stone tablets and various temple artifacts. He also claimed that a crack in the rock allowed the blood of Jesus to drip on the mercy seat. He said he collected dried blood and then the blood was sent to a laboratory showing unusual characteristics, including claims about chromosome counts. Now, well, it would go with the blood of the sacrifice sprinkling on the mercy seat on one hand, but on the other hand, it's a bit too perfect. In other words, it's something somebody would come up with. You know, the idea that, okay, we have the blood of Jesus actually going down to the ark that just happened to be open from there and nobody dug it up, but it went there, they could see it, there, it could go down. As to the photographs of his find, there really aren't any. So you discover the Ark of the Covenant, but you don't dig it up, you don't bring people there, you don't take a photograph of it. That's any real photograph of it. Nobody witnesses it. That just does not go. Then there's Rabbi Yehuda Getz. Also in the 1980s. In the 1980s, they were excavating tunnels by the Western Wall, which lines the Temple Mount. Now, you can walk those tunnels today. They're opened up. They're called the Rabbi's Tunnels. We've done that. During the tunnel excavation near the Western Wall in the 1980s, reports circulated that Rabbi Getz believed he had reached a chamber connected to the Ark under the Temple Mount. The excavation, though, was halted because of political and religious tension in Jerusalem. So there was no confirmed discovery that was there. There was no confirmed, and he apparently didn't take pictures either of the chamber. He didn't say he saw the Ark, but I mean, if he was going there once and then quickly the government shut it down, all right, but even then, you know, they didn't have cell phones, okay, but they did have cameras. Then there are other claims that the ark is in, here's some other ones, in Europe. For about six centuries, there were texts of the Middle Ages claiming that the Ark of the Covenant was in Rome. It appears to be based on inventories from a medieval church called St. John, lists the Ark of the Covenant among its relics. But historians believe that the belief came because they confused the words that were written. The words in Latin, the word arca, means box or chest. We get that word. And the Crusaders likely brought back arcas or boxes or chests from the Near East with fragments, sacred fragments, which were later interpreted as the arca or testamenti or the Ark of the Covenant. Then there are the beliefs that the Knights Templar always come up in any conspiracy thing, that these were knights who went to the temple or the area of Solomon and linked themselves to that. It says they excavated the Temple Mount during the Crusades, found the Ark, smuggled it back to Europe, and some have argued it's hidden beneath the Chartres Cathedral in France. Then there's the legend that it's hidden in the French Pyrenees Mountains. And Nazi leaders apparently believe that because Heinrich Himmler, under Hitler, sent operatives to southern France searching the mountains for ancient treasures, including the Ark, or like the Ark, kind of like, again, the movie Indiana Jones. There's even the belief that the Ark is in Ireland and linked to a hill called Tara, but much of that speculation only came up in the 19th and 20th centuries. But there's another thing that has to be considered. And that thing is actually a version of what was presented in the movie Indiana Jones. In the movie, it says, Pharaoh Shishak stole the ark, hid it in the well of souls in the lost city called Tanis, which was later buried in a massive sandstorm. Indiana Jones goes there, finds the map room. Then in the map room, it identifies the place in the ancient city where the Ark of the Covenant is buried. Well, here's the thing. The Pharaoh they speak about in that movie, Shishak, was actually real. He's in the Bible. In 2 Chronicles 12, it says that King Rehoboam, it says that he went away from God and Israel went away from God. And the Lord allowed Shishak, the king of Egypt, or Pharaoh, to invade Jerusalem, which he did. And look what happened. Listen to what it says. So Shishak, king of Egypt, this is the Bible, went up against Jerusalem and he took the treasures of the house of the Lord and the treasures of the king's palace. He took everything. He even took the golden shields which Solomon had made. Shishak goes to the temple, raids it, takes the treasures of the temple, it says. What was the greatest treasure? The Ark of the Covenant. And we see he's after gold. He took the gold and the Ark is covered in gold. So could Pharaoh Shishak have actually taken the Ark? Yes, he could have. And if he did, though, it would be early on because Rehoboam is the son of Solomon. So if that happened, it means it was brought to Egypt. And we know that Shishak had large stores of gold. Could he have melted the Ark? Or is the Ark hidden somewhere in Egypt like Indiana Jones? But there are two buts here. One glaring absence. As with the account of Nebuchadnezzar, there's no mention of the most important object in Israel. No mention of him taking the Ark of the Covenant, but it talks about the shields. Now he said he took the treasures, but it doesn't say that. Again, being the central object of the worship in Israel, that would seem very strange, again, if it was taken and not mentioned. Further, it would mean there was no ark in the first temple for most of the time of the first temple. It means, because this is the very beginning. For that to be, it would be very strange that there's not one mention in the Bible that the ark was missing all those centuries in the temple. But there's something else, and it has to do with King Josiah. He was much later, but listen closely what the Bible says. It says this, then Josiah celebrated the Passover to the Lord in Jerusalem. They killed the Passover lambs on the 14th day of the first month. Okay, Nisan. He appointed the priests to their offices and encouraged them in the service of the house of the Lord. Now listen close. He also said to the Levites who taught all Israel and who were holy to the Lord, put the holy ark in the house which Solomon, the son of David, king of Israel, built. Why is that significant? put the holy ark in the house that Solomon built. What's it say? It can only be the Ark of the Covenant. So the Ark of the Covenant was there. It was clearly there. This is Josiah. Now Josiah, when does he come? Just before the temple is destroyed. That's centuries later. In fact, God was holding off the judgment until Josiah died. When Josiah died, it's only a few years till this all starts being set in motion. So the Ark of the Covenant, according to here, was there. And so for further, the Ark still being there means that when the Bible records that a king comes in and takes all the treasures of the temple, it doesn't necessarily mean they got the Ark. And if that was the case with Pharaoh Shishak, it's also the case with King Nebuchadnezzar when it says he took all the treasures. It doesn't mean necessarily that he took the Ark. So this is actually real revealing. Further, Josiah tells them, put the Ark in the temple. So the Ark was not in the temple at that time. Now remember, Josiah came up when there was apostasy all over, where they were doing all sorts of things on the Temple Mount. And so the Ark in some way was kept hidden, somewhere outside the temple. And that establishes something else, that it's very possible that the Ark could be taken by the priest from the Holy of Holies and kept hidden or somewhere when there is times of danger or apostasy to the Ark for the own protection. That's establishing it right there. So the mystery is far from closed. Number one, totally open. Now I have to mention this because this is just true. The CIA had a secret project. And this is not conspiracy theory. This has been declassified. It was called Sunstreak and Stargate. In recently surfaced declassified documents, they attempted something called remote viewing. What's that? Psychic viewing. This is the CIA. Revealed, so they would have psychics, and they would try to find things from the site. Russia was doing that too. There was another race here. And so they revealed that in one of the sessions, in 1988, in Project Sunstreak Stargate, the CIA charged a psychic to locate the Ark of the Covenant by remote viewing. The remote viewing claimed that the Ark of the Covenant was hidden underground somewhere in the Middle East in a dark, wet place, and that it was surrounded by buildings resembling domes or mosques and people wearing white clothing. Now, whether this is an enemy deception because the CIA was dabbling in a realm you shouldn't dabble in, or whether there's something to it because there's something snuck out of truth, it's something that the United States government was secretly trying to find the Ark of the Covenant. Now, out of all these claims and reports and theories, which do I think are most possible? Okay, let me first say what I think is least possible. Ireland, number one. With all due respect to my Irish brothers and sisters, Ireland, not possible. Not very possible. I mean, I don't want to fight God, anything's possible. France, not much to that. Rome, not much to that. Zimbabwe, I don't think so. Ethiopia, no. Could it be under Calvary in Jerusalem, which has to be proven? But see, he's got to also prove where Calvary is. That's the problem. There's debate over where, so you got a whole bunch of things that are questionable, but it sounds very contrived. And again, you didn't take a picture of that. Could it be at Mount Nebo? Possible, but that's about all. We can't prove it. They tried it. They didn't find anything. It's possible, but they didn't find it. The caves of the Dead Sea, also about on the same range, just about as possible as Mount Nebo. But we can't prove it. That's about all that it was said. That leaves the more possible. Number one, that the Babylonians took it away in 586 BC, in which case it's either destroyed or it is in the Middle East hidden. Number two, that it was hidden before the Babylonians took the Temple Mount by the priests, either under the Temple Mount or somewhere in Jerusalem because they were under siege, but the Temple Mount would actually be not unlikely at all. Now, if the Babylonians took it, again, could be destroyed or it could be existing. They didn't destroy the cups because we read about in Daniel where they were using the sacred vessel. So if they had the ark, it could be around Iraq or somewhere, even if it was moved Middle East. But if it was hidden by the priests, it may right now be under the Temple Mount. Now, I have to reveal one more that actually could be the most likely. There is evidence that of all places, it might actually exist in America. Now, I'm not speaking about Washington, D.C., not in Ethiopia, not in Zimbabwe, not in Egypt, not in Rome. There it is. It's at Beth Israel. That's where it is. That's why they couldn't find it anywhere else, because it wasn't there. It's in Wayne, New Jersey. That's why they always had problems finding it. We had no problem. It was there, you know. We found it on eBay, and we don't know how this, you know. So the mystery is solved, case closed, and the reason we've got it. Now, do you think I could do a message based on the mystery of the Ark of the Covenant and not show you this? So this is what it looks like if you haven't seen it. That is also, by the way, that is to scale. That is a replica as much as anything could be of the Ark of the Covenant. So I say the rest of it, you're going to see it here. So now, for those who are wondering, if they don't find the Ark of the Covenant, how can they rebuild the temple? The answer is, the second temple, the Temple of Jerusalem, in the time of Messiah, did not have the Ark. There was no Ark in it. They performed the temple services without it because they couldn't find the Ark. I haven't researched all this, but it was said that in the last days it will be revealed. We shall see. But they performed without it, so not having the Ark does not stop building the third temple any more than it stopped building the second temple. And that also reveals something else. Think about it. They considered the ark so holy that they did not even make another one. Think about that. In other words, they built the entire temple and they never even built an ark because they figured it's got to be the ark that Moses built. You know, with other things they could do, but the ark they would not. So what that also means, that the ark in the days of Josiah, just before the Babylonian destruction, was most likely the same ark from Moses. They wouldn't recreate it to build the entire temple. Then this leans that it's the same ark. So the ark that Moses had built, again, may have been taken then and maybe somewhere in the world. But imagine if the Ark of the Covenant was discovered. I mean, outside of Wayne, we know what we have. What a powerful thing it would be to trigger the building of the temple. Even though you could build a temple without it, if you have the ark, you got to have a temple. In Revelation, we began with God's temple in heaven opened, and within his temple was seen the ark of his covenant. Now, where's the ark? Well, there's a heavenly ark in heaven, and maybe somewhere in the Middle East, in Egypt, Babylon, or Jerusalem, there's another. But there's another realm to this, and I remember noting it. You know, I mentioned it a few times because this is a cultural touch point. When it came out, I saw the movie, you know, Indiana Jones, Raiders of the Lost Ark, and I remember I was a new believer. I saw it with another new believer, and after we saw it, I said, you realize this whole movie, this whole search, the fighting, the Nazis, is all about an object that represents Jesus, the Messiah, the mercy seat, the blood of atonement on the mercy seat. The Holy of Holies, the Ark of the Covenant, represents our salvation. The mercy of God and presence of God dwelling with us. The presence of God, Messiah, dwelling with us, is also the mercy of God. Becomes the mercy of God. He's the mercy seat. Imagine if somebody found the Ark of the Covenant. Can you imagine how valuable that object would be? Can you imagine? I mean, what is it? Billions? Trillions? Priceless, and yet what you have in God is worth more than that. Think of all the searching and quests to find this one object, but what you have in God is greater than that. What you have is a greater treasure. The love of God, the mercy of God. You have what this represents. This is a shadow of what you have. The blood of Jesus that washes away every sin that you or I ever committed, every guilt that we have ever borne, every shame we have ever known, every darkness, every bondage, it's greater than the treasure of the ark itself. What does the Bible say? It says, do you not know that you are the temple of the living God. And if you are the temple of the living God, you've got to have the Ark of the Covenant. The temple on earth may not have it, but the perfect temple is going to have the Ark of the Covenant. What is the Ark of the Temple? It's the heart of the temple. It's the center of the temple. It's the innermost place of the temple. What is that to you? It's your heart, in your center, your innermost place. That's your Holy of Holies. What does that mean? It means that your heart, the center of your life, has to be the presence of God. Has to be the love of God, has to be salvation, the mercy of God, has to be the blood of God of your salvation. If you are his temple, your heart has to be filled. The temple has to be filled. You have to be filled with the presence, filled with his love. He has to be the treasure of your life. He's got to be the reason for your life. The ark was the reason for the temple. He's got to be the joy of your life, and he's got to be the glory of your life. It means that every day you have to fill up the temple. Fill up yourself, temple of God, with the presence of God, the glory of God, and God himself. You need that, because greater than any treasure and any billions of trillions of dollars that that treasure represent is what you have in Messiah, Yeshua, Jesus. You have that if you're born again, if what you receive, it is nothing less than the Ark of the Covenant. It's the Holy of Holies. It's just as holy as this and more. More valuable, because it's your salvation. More of a treasure, know you not that you are the temple of God. And the temple of God should not have idols in it, should not have pollution in it, but the blood of Messiah cleanses that temple. And the temple, though, must have the ark of his presence in the very center. You are his temple. So you have to seek, we have to seek above everything in our life, more than anything we seek, to treasure the treasure. Rejoice in the joy of God. Let him fill you up and open yourself up to the greatest thing. Seek the love, the presence, the glory of God in your heart. God himself dwelling in you because you are the temple of the living God. That's where the ark is.
6: Okay, that ark that you saw at Beth Israel, that's a replica to the exact measurements of the Ark of the Covenant. Now, we only take it out once a year, but I had to take it out for this message. Now, for a time, we were moving into the new building at Beth Israel. I kept the Ark in my house, and we had a repairman who happened to come over, and he comes to me looking stunned, as if he was hit by a truck, but a spiritual truck. He says, that thing in that room, I was just reading about it. It's, I said, yes, it's the Ark. And of course, I told him it was a replica, but he went home and he read more about it and he got saved. He came to the Lord. Now, I'm going to have a word for you from the Lord as I pray in a moment. So stay tuned as we bring this home in the end. Before that, quick last things. Remember a few things. Who in your life should see this video? Just hit like or get it to them. To make sure you don't miss the prophetic messages that I'm only putting on this channel, make sure you hit subscribe if you're not already subscribed. Now, the Altar of Pergamon is coming, gonna be released in less than 2 weeks from me posting this. So I'm asking you, first, pray that the Lord would use it powerfully, and not just to those who know the Lord, but those who don't, to the culture. Now, you got a glimpse at the beginning. How can you be the first to get a copy of yourself? And for you and for the people of your life, get it for people in your life because it's gonna lead them toward the Lord. Just go online now on Amazon or wherever you get books. And also you can see the other books there, all that, the Avatar, the Paradigm. And at the end of this, I'm gonna put on the full trailer for that, kind of the movie version. Now, to find out how you can actually go with me on the adventure of a lifetime, on the journey of mysteries, the Book of Revelation, Footsteps of Paul, Super Tour, and also the other journeys and teaching tours, the two cruises, the Caribbean and Alaska, and the special Super Tour to Israel, the Holy Land. Just go to JonathanCollinsSpecialTours.com. 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And to get free gifts and prophetic updates to be part of God's end time purposes and more, just go to HopeOfTheWorld.org. That's HopeOfTheWorld.org. All right. The word I have for you and for those of you who are watching, I always pray for this. First, keep in mind what I just said at the end of that message. Do you not know that you are the temple of God? So in view of that, how should you live now, your life? If you're the temple of God, how should you live? What should not be in your life? What should not be in the temple should not be in the life of one so-called as you. Get it out of your life. And what do you need to open up your life to get into your life? What should be in your life for you who are the temple of God? And here's the word I got, and it goes right with it. I didn't necessarily expect that. Here's this. Here's the word. Now, in a large house, there are not only gold and silver vessels, but also vessels of wood and clay, some for honor, some for dishonor. Therefore, if anyone cleanses himself from these things, he or she will be a vessel of honor,

If we cleanse ourselves from these things that shouldn't be in our life, that have no place in the life of one who is a temple of God, you will become a vessel of honor. And God's going to consecrate you, anoint you, appoint you, empower you for the great purposes and the high calling that he has appointed for your life for such a time as this. Go for it. And until next time, this is Jonathan Cahn saying, be strong in the Lord and in the power of his might. Shalom.

0: We are in the most explosive battle in history, between good and evil. They are seeking an ancient relic so powerful it has destroyed nations and wiped out empires.
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0: If you would receive the Lord Jesus Christ as your personal Savior, please repeat this prayer after me. Dear Heavenly Father, I'm a sinner and lost, but I believe that the Lord Jesus Christ died on the cross for me, and that He rose from the dead on the third day, and right now I receive the Lord Jesus Christ as my personal Savior and Lord. 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
2: I had been in Vietnam only 2 days when a grenade attack nearly killed me. If I had died, I would have gone to hell. Growing up, I had many chances to follow God's way, but I was always afraid of what others would think of me. I chose to smoke and drink with friends. I joined the Navy after graduating from high school. While I was stationed in Connecticut, I met Grace, and we fell in love. Then I received orders for rivercraft assault in Vietnam. Grace spent a week with me before I left for Saigon. A shipmate and I were walking down the street when someone tossed a grenade that severed a femoral artery, ripped into my left lung and carotid artery. An army medic saved my life. When I woke up in the ward, I thanked God for sparing my life. A doctor told me that 90% of wounds like mine don't make it. I spent nearly 2 years in rehabilitation. Grace and I married and had a son. Then I re-enlisted in the Navy and became a welding tech. We were based in San Diego next to a Christian who shared the gospel with us and took us to church. But once again, I was afraid to go forward and commit to Christ. Then I read a book that opened my eyes to deception, and I prayed to receive Christ as Savior. I spent 2 years in Guam studying the Bible under a godly chaplain and was never afraid to share Jesus with my shipmates after that. I'm Ray Young on my way to heaven. If the Son, therefore, shall make you free, you shall be free indeed.
1: If you would like to be free from the weight of sin by accepting Jesus Christ as Lord and Savior, call 1-888-NEED-HIM right now. 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
1: Hi, I'm Pastor Keith Manley with today's reflection of grace. 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Hebrews 4:16 invites us, "Let us therefore come boldly to the throne of grace, that we may obtain mercy and find grace to help in time of need." 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It's a safe haven for everyone who needs His mercy. Every time you bring your burdens, your doubts, or your failures to Him, you encounter a love that forgives and renews. Instead of shrinking back in shame, approach Him with boldness, knowing His compassion covers every mistake. 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And that's today's Reflection of Grace.
2: 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When the Al-Shabaab rebels burst through the door, Pastor Yusuf wasn't surprised. For years, the Al-Qaeda-linked rebel group had vowed to wipe out all remaining Christians in Somalia. He knew persecution was coming. It was just a question of when. And as Pastor Yusuf fell to the rebels' bullets, his familiar prayer echoed out, "Lord, Your kingdom come, Your will be done on earth as it is in heaven." Pray that our brothers and sisters in Somalia would remain strong for the sake of the joy set before them, and that they'd never lose sight of their blessed hope in Jesus Christ.
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4: Psalm 42. As the hart panteth after the water brooks, so panteth my soul after thee, O God. My soul thirsteth for God, for the living God. When shall I come and appear before God? My tears have been my meat day and night, while they continually say unto me, Where is thy God? When I remember these things, I pour out my soul in me. For I had gone with the multitude. I went with them to the house of God with the voice of joy and praise, with a multitude that kept holy day. Why art thou cast down, O my soul? And why art thou disquieted in me? Hope thou in God, for I shall yet praise Him for the help of His countenance. O my God, my soul is cast down within me. Therefore will I remember thee from the land of Jordan and of the Hermonites, from the hill Mizar. Deep calleth unto deep at the noise of thy waterspouts. All thy waves and thy billows are gone over me. Yet the Lord will command His loving kindness in the daytime, and in the night His song shall be with me, and my prayer unto the God of my life. I will say unto God my rock, Why hast thou forgotten me? Why go I mourning because of the oppression of the enemy? As with a sword in my bones, mine enemies reproach me, while they say daily unto me, Where is thy God? Why art thou cast down, O my soul? And why art thou disquieted within me? Hope thou in God, for I shall yet praise Him, who is the health of my countenance and my God. Chapter 12. And Samuel said unto all Israel, Behold, I have hearkened unto your voice in all that ye said unto me, and have made a king over you. And now, behold, the king walketh before you. And I am old and grey-headed, and behold, my sons are with you, and I have walked before you from my childhood unto this day. Behold, here I am. Witness against me before the Lord and before His anointed. Whose ox have I taken? Or whose ass have I taken? Or whom have I defrauded? Whom have I oppressed? Or of whose hand have I received any bribe to blind mine eyes therewith? And I will restore it you. And they said, Thou hast not defrauded us, nor oppressed us, neither hast thou taken aught of any man's hand. And he said unto them, The Lord is witness against you, and His anointed is witness this day, that ye have not found aught in my hand. And they answered, He is witness. And Samuel said unto the people, It is the Lord that advanced Moses and Aaron, and that brought your fathers up out of the land of Egypt. Now therefore stand still, that I may reason with you before the Lord of all the righteous acts of the Lord which he did to you and to your fathers. When Jacob was come into Egypt, and your fathers cried unto the Lord, then the Lord sent Moses and Aaron, which brought forth your fathers out of Egypt, and made them dwell in this place. And when they forgat the Lord their God, he sold them into the hand of Sisera, captain of the host of Hazor, and into the hand of the Philistines, and into the hand of the king of Moab, and they fought against them. And they cried unto the Lord, and said, We have sinned, because we have forsaken the Lord, and have served Baalim and Ashtaroth. But now deliver us out of the hand of our enemies, and we will serve thee. And the Lord sent Jerubbaal, and Bedan, and Jephthah, and Samuel, and delivered you out of the hand of your enemies on every side, and ye dwelled safe. And when ye saw that Nahash, the king of the children of Ammon, came against you, ye said unto me, Nay, but a king shall reign over us, when the Lord your God was your king. Now therefore, behold the king whom ye have chosen, and whom ye have desired. And behold, the Lord hath set a king over you. If ye will fear the Lord, and serve him, and obey his voice, and not rebel against the commandment of the Lord, then shall both ye and also the king that reigneth over you continue following the Lord your God. But if ye will not obey the voice of the Lord, but rebel against the commandment of the Lord, then shall the hand of the Lord be against you, as it was against your fathers. Now therefore, stand and see this great thing which the Lord will do before your eyes. Is it not wheat harvest today? I will call unto the Lord, and he shall send thunder and rain, that ye may perceive and see that your wickedness is great, which ye have done in the sight of the Lord in asking you a king. So Samuel called unto the Lord, and the Lord sent thunder and rain that day, and all the people greatly feared the Lord and Samuel. And all the people said unto Samuel, Pray for thy servants unto the Lord thy God, that we die not. For we have added unto all our sins this evil, to ask us a king. And Samuel said unto the people, Fear not, ye have done all this wickedness. Yet turn not aside from following the Lord, but serve the Lord with all your heart, and turn ye not aside. For then should ye go after vain things, which cannot profit nor deliver, for they are vain. For the Lord will not forsake his people for his great name's sake, because it hath pleased the Lord to make you his people. Moreover, as for me, God forbid that I should sin against the Lord in ceasing to pray for you. But I will teach you the good and the right way. Only fear the Lord, and serve him in truth with all your heart. For consider how great things he hath done for you. But if ye shall still do wickedly, ye shall be consumed, both ye and your king.
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5: Today we welcome a man whose ministry has helped shape the very fabric of modern Christian media itself. 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He's faced every obstacle with steadfast faith and proven that true voices for the kingdom of God endure. 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Hello, everybody, and welcome back to Skywatch TV. I'm Joe Artis Horn. We have a packed studio audience again here for the second week. We are doing some legendary TV with our special guests. Let me introduce who's here. 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Please welcome my friend, Mondo De La Vega. And she's the author of the best-selling book, More Than I Could Ever Ask, and the co-host of The Jim Baker Show. Please welcome Lori Baker.
6: Thank you. Thank you, guys. Love you.
5: Thank you. And he's a pioneer of Christian television with over 60 years in ministry, president of the PTL Network, and host of The Jim Baker Show. Please welcome the one and the only Mr. Jim Baker.
7: And I'm thrilled to be here with you, Joe.
5: If you missed last week's program, go back to the archive, wherever it is that you watch SkyWatch TV. Maybe download the absolutely free SkyWatch TV mobile app from the App Store, where they have yet to try and cancel our content, where other digital platforms were constantly being shadow banned, demonetized, taken down. Go download the app where you can watch all of our programs absolutely free, and make sure that you check out last week's episode. Did Jim Baker get to preaching? Was he on fire?
6: Yes.
5: I feel like I don't even need to be here today. I'll just hand my headset over to Jim and leave. Jim, so much gratitude was expressed last week from my whole family. Yes. Your family having been such dear friends of ours for years and years and years. When we first moved to Missouri almost 18 years ago, my father often did your program, and it really helped him as a person in media get established. He felt like that was one of the moments in his ministerial career that really kind of started to accelerate other invites, conferences.
7: Yeah,
5: I could say the same thing. Some of the individuals that remember me are from those early programs on your program, talking about my book, Time Bomb, and in building this studio, talking to Mondo, who's your guy that does lighting, and what would you guys do? And we juxtapose and talk. Mm-hmm. A lot of the people that watch our program may not know this, but my father affectionately once said, we've stolen all of Jim Baker's best ideas, and now we've got SkyWatch TV. I remember him saying that. Yeah. He said it affectionately. Jim, I could sit here for the whole episode. I want to get the camera over to you so that you can talk about what's happening in Iran. You know that we are living in prophetic times. I know that Israel's very important to you. What do you think is happening around the world right now in terms of the prophetic days that we're living in?
8: Well, I loved your dad, by the way. So I just, your dad was one of a kind, and he'll never be repeated, but he's one of the great prophets. Mm. You still have some of his books in your stash.
5: We make sure we do.
8: I want everybody to get Tom Horn's books. He says stuff that nobody else has ever said.
7: Mm-hmm. Yeah.
8: He was an important prophet of this hour. I just want to talk about the war in Iran because it's part of Revelation, Mondo. You got to understand President Trump. He does quick wars, you know. He doesn't like war. Mm. But they have been evil in Iran. And people don't even grasp. They arrested the people marching for freedom in the streets. You remember that? Mm. Just a few months ago in Iran. And they put them in hospitals to get well because they were injured in the streets. And they sent the army into the hospitals, took the people in their gowns by the thousands, shot them in the head, shot them in the chest, and shot them in the privates. They were evil.
5: That's evil.
8: They put them in ice cream trucks and any kind of trucks. And they buried him, Mondo, in mass graves by the thousands. Mm-hmm. Most people said it was over 31,000 killed.
9: Yeah.
8: But other doctors, and I believe the doctors more than a lot of the other crazy people, but the doctors have said there's over 50,000 dead.
7: Wow. Mm-hmm.
8: That Ayatollah were killed.
9: That we know of.
8: That we know of.
9: Yeah.
10: Most of these people are young. These were young because they want their country back, and they want freedom. Yeah.
8: It was evil. They were building the atomic bomb to destroy America. My good friends are here.
5: Derek and Sharon Gilbert.
8: Derek and Sharon Gilbert.
5: Yeah.
8: I can't see Sharon. She's over there.
9: She's hiding.
8: But you know what I'm talking about is true, because you know everything. They're a blessing to you, I know, because they are amazing people.
10: Yes.
9: Can I say this? Marco Rubio a few hours ago said that if President Trump didn't do this, we were hours from Iran striking America. And that's
8: say
9: the
8: that
9: decision.
8: Again. Say it again, loud.
9: If President Trump did not do what he did over the weekend, America was within hours being hit by Iran's bombs.
10: They literally
8: see the Americans,
10: Lando,
8: Joe, Americans don't get how close we are. We're in Revelation days, and we could wake up and half of the country be gone. I'll predict. Can I do a prediction?
5: You
8: on
5: can
8: your
5: do
8: show?
5: Whatever you want, Jim.
8: One of these days, New York City will be gone. Mm-hmm. Do you believe that, Mondo? You don't have to agree with me. I don't care. But it's it's going to happen whether you believe it or not.
5: Don't you feel loved, Mondo? When he asks you a question, yeah. I don't even care.
7: I don't care what you think, but I want to know what you think.
5: But I want to know. But I don't care.
7: Well, listen, can I tell you something about this man? 30 years I've walked with him, and every prophecy that has come out of his mouth, I have seen it come to pass.
10: Mm. True, Mondo.
7: I've questioned some of them. I'm like, ooh, this guy's crazy. 2 or 3 years later, we're living inside of that prophecy.
8: Did tell your dad he was crazy?
5: Oh, yeah. No, he still did. In fact, if you go online right now, he is, according to, you know, AI, he was a conspiracy theorist that peddled books to a fringe audience.
7: That's terrible.
5: Like, but that's the thing, is that the generation coming up right now, even when they go to the internet to look up these men, they'll do this with Jim. They're probably doing it now. It seems like the closer you are to the radar, the crazier the world depicts you.
10: Yes,
8: and Joe, can I tell you something?
5: Yes.
8: They're going to hate you. I don't know if you got enemies now, but if you're doing anything for God, listen to people out there. If you do anything for God, the devil hates you.
10: That's right. It's
8: called the devil's tried to kill me since I was born. Mm. I was born premature, and so I was in an incubator. Back in those days, they didn't have...
10: 1940.
5: Wow. Technology's
8: crazy.
5: Changed.
10: Yeah.
8: Things they put you in. One of my heels has this big scar. That came from my incubator. But what the devil tried to kill me. Oh, he stole PTL $1 billion, and they lied about me. They edited tapes. One of the great lawyers told me I should sue the FBI for what they did. I don't have many years left. I'm not going to sue people. I'm just going to preach the gospel.
10: Yeah. Right.
5: Jim, one of the verses that you've shared many, many times, I've seen you do it for decades, Matthew 24.
8: Yeah.
5: About
8: that's
5: deception.
8: That's where we are now.
10: Deception.
5: Do you believe that a lot of the church right now is totally deceived?
10: Yes.
5: They are not following these prophetic events. They're totally asleep at the wheel.
8: You're so right. Do you know what? False doctrine is coming out of the churches. Mm. And Mondo knows, I say it on the air all the time, but I know preachers that are saying everybody's going to heaven. Nobody's ever, all that. You don't have to repent. You don't have to talk to God. Can you believe that?
5: Mm.
8: That's a lie. Mm. Why did Jesus die on the cross?
10: That's right.
5: Well, how do people stay vigilant? How do people stay vigilant and over the target? How do they stay appraised?
7: Through the Word. I think it's through the Word. You got to go back to the Word.
10: Yeah.
7: The studies have come out that we are the most illiterate when it comes to the Bible in the church right now. And we are being deceived because we don't understand the times and the seasons that we're in right now. I've learned 3 things about some of the most amazing men, and I'm going to name 2 of them. Dr. Tom Horn privately will tell me the same thing that you tell me all the time, is stay in the Word.
10: Yeah.
7: Go back to the Word. You can have all the shenanigans in the church here, but if you're not in the Word, you're going to be easily deceived by the events that are taking place right now. The church does not understand how to interpret the times and the seasons that we're in right now.
8: That's right.
7: Therefore, we don't understand what prophecy looks like. We call prophecy crazy.
5: Mm.
7: When I want to tell you something. We are living in an Esther moment right now.
10: Yeah.
7: We are in what the Bible calls an Esther moment. Could it be that, listen, you're too in love with people that you don't understand Bible characters. Understand that, could we be in an Esther and Mordecai moment?
10: That's right.
7: And could Mordecai and Esther be Netanyahu and President Trump? Oh, but we don't like them. You don't have to like them. You have to understand them.
10: Right.
7: But understand this. Why would Iran be in the forefront when the Bible calls Iran Persia? You have to go back in the Elam moment in what a lot of these prophets, listen, prophets stay in their own lane. Be careful with people that prophesy random things. I've learned one thing. Tom Horn, Jim Baker have stayed in the same prophecy for the last 30, 40, 50 years. They don't change their tune. Hmm. They expand on it.
5: That's a good distinguishment there.
10: There it is.
7: David Wilkerson. David Wilkerson, 1973, only had 2 prophetic words and did not change his mind about them.
10: Yep.
7: You know why about prophecy? When God gives prophecy, he ends it with a period.
10: That's right.
7: Most prophetic words today, people are saying, if only this pattern and that pattern, then it could maybe is prophecy. No, if it's prophecy, it ends with periods.
10: Yes.
7: because God made up his mind about prophecy and he's not willing to change it for you. So today, if you don't understand God and how he talks, you're going to miss God's moment. I've understood one thing about Jim Baker is that if you ask me anything about Jim Baker, I can tell you that 99% of what you tell me about him is a lie because I've watched him, I've listened to him, I've seen it. He doesn't change his mind about when he makes up his mind about the word. So when people say, well, Jim said this, no, I know Jim. I've been with him. I understand him. Yeah. And that's how God is. When he made up his mind about prophecy, he said it already. He's not going to change it. He meant what he said and said what he means. And if you don't understand how prophecy works, then I've got to tell you something. You're being deceived.
11: That's mm-hmm. right.
8: Do you remember, Mondo, that's when right. I, years ago, I told you there was going to be a 9-point earthquake?
7: Absolutely. We were getting ready to go on the set, and you said a 9.0 earthquake is about to hit. The news came out and said, oh, it's 8.9. He says, no, God told me it was 9.0. And a few minutes later, the media came out, oh, we made a mistake. It's a 9.0.
11: Wow.
7: It was Japan earthquake.
5: My father never, ever claimed to be a prophet. In fact, when he would meet people at conferences, he would always discourage that. I'm not a prophet. You're making too much out of things. But he would have, and it would only be a few moments like this, right, Mom?
11: Mm-hmm.
5: In our lifetime, where he would be absolutely sure that God had showed him something.
11: Yep.
5: There are ones that I can't even talk about on TV because they involve people that are no longer with us anymore, where he saw their passing, he knew what was behind it, and he disclosed it in letters that I still have, mm-hmm. and then it came to be a year later. And some of that, for the sake of the family that does not need to know details, I would never, ever permit myself to speak out. The point is, we're still racing towards 2029. Things that he wrote about have still yet to come to pass. But do you remember the prophecy of the popes
11: mm-hmm.
5: when he put out his book, Petrus Romanus? I got a text
9: right.
5: about 11 months ago. It was
9: yeah.
5: from Mondo. He's like, it looks like your dad's right about some stuff again. And you were reading once again, Petrus Romanus. God speaks to his anointed.
11: Yes, he does. Yeah.
5: Now, I don't claim to have that. I don't have moments where I foresee things. I'm not dead yet. It could happen.
8: Yeah,
5: I'm just
8: could.
5: Being honest. But you definitely shared that in common with my father, where you've been right about a lot of things. And I want to speak to the man, Jim Baker, very quickly. What you read in the media is usually clickbait. It is designed to get, you know, followers to clamor like little squirrels after nuts. It's about likes. And they just generally dislike people like Jim. A lot of the media is owned. We've seen this with politicians that oppose their approved
11: yeah.
5: narratives when it comes to things like COVID.
11: Yeah.
5: It's medical disinformation until 3 years later when it's absolutely now being robustly defended that a lot of the people, right? Dorinda Smith, who's here today, the autoimmune geek. I'm not calling her a geek. She's an expert in autoimmune overcoming, you know, disease and stuff. She's here today, and she's lockstep with us. The messaging and the mainstream that then becomes factual later, but not at the time, because it's already served its disposable control mechanisms.
11: That's right.
5: Well, a lot of the people that despise Jim that write these, what I call hit pieces, have never met the man.
10: That's right.
11: That's
5: and
11: right.
5: I'm telling you from almost 20 years of experience knowing his family that a lot of what we've seen is charity. It's stuff they're not on TV saying, look what we did for the kingdom. These are lives helped.
11: Yep.
5: These are people lifted from poverty and given opportunity.
11: Right.
5: About a year and a half ago, we were in a very difficult place. We had lost my father in 2023, and we were really confronted with the reality that Skywatch TV may not make it. After all the years, and I was like, I'm going to be the kid that resides over this thing that marches what my dad built into total failure. Like, I'm affected by this emotionally, financially, spiritually, my staff walking through this with me.
11: Physically.
5: Physically, my health, the things that I don't talk about.
11: Yeah.
5: And I'm on the phone with Ricky Baker, and it's neither here nor there. I can't even remember what we were talking about. And he says, guess who's in the background and wants to say hi? And I go, before I can even answer, hey, Joe, it's Jim Baker. You might not even remember this. You know what his message for me was? I want you to make it.
11: Aww.
5: He had no idea what I was going through. He had no idea my plight. We had never talked. I didn't go to Jim and say, hey, man, I'm really carrying this thing financially and the burdens and nothing. And his message to me is, I want you to make it. You can make it. Subtitle of the book, God's Faithfulness in Dark Times, Past, Present, and Future. Jim, you've been through a lot. And I am going to say this because I don't think you're the kind of person that likes to get on social media and then lament your circumstances. But I think you've been unfairly analyzed, if you want to use that word, by people that have hit you a lot. Mm-hmm. They've made movies filled with fallacies about your life that future generations may see and wonder, well, how much of that's real? I'm just saying on the record, I can't take it back. It'll be digitally archived forever. We love you.
12: Yeah. Yes.
5: And we're so thankful that you're here.
12: Yes.
8: Well, thank you so very much. And I, you know my story. So with God's help, we built the PTL, which was the biggest television ministry in the world.
10: Right.
8: Millions came and had a park of about 1,000 characters, 2,000 or so. And they lied about me, and it's proven. Alan Dershowitz, a great lawyer, said, the only reason they put you in prison, could get you in prison, is they edited your tapes and made you lie. And they actually had a second trial, and they played those tapes and said, I wasn't even guilty. I got a clear bill of health, or whatever they call it.
10: Record.
8: In the jury.
5: Yeah, exonerated. And,
8: but nobody read that, so.
5: Huh. No,
10: no, of but course
5: that
10: not.
5: That doesn't serve to paint you the way they wanted to paint you.
8: But they're trying to destroy preachers.
10: Mm-hmm. Yeah, truth tellers.
8: They just killed one of the greatest men in America.
9: Charlie Kirk.
8: And shot him. I saw it.
5: Yeah, no, it was gruesome. And I didn't mean to see it.
8: I didn't mean to see it either, but they shot him in the neck. And did you all see it at all?
10: Okay. Yeah.
5: Horrific.
10: It's horrific, but
8: That's what but guys talked to me years ago that they were going to try to kill preachers in the pulpits.
5: Mm-hmm.
8: So I don't know if you have guards around here, but I tell every preacher, you ought to have some people with guns in their pockets in church.
10: Yeah.
7: You know, and at the same time, always look at Bible prophecy in two spectrums. One, where sin abounds, much more grace abounds.
10: Yes.
7: Thank because you, at the Lord. Very same time, there's an amazing revival of God moving in Iran in the underground church.
5: Thank you.
10: That's right.
5: Thank you.
10: Absolutely.
7: So don't just stay focused on the negative.
10: Yes.
7: The positive is that God is moving, liberating. Now, you have to understand the prophetic moment in Esther is that God used this negative, what the enemy meant for evil,
10: That's
7: God
10: right.
7: meant it for good. I know it sounds like a Joseph moment, but it's also an Esther moment that God shifted things.
10: Yeah.
7: And what you see this death, you're also seeing life come into place. But I want to tell you something. Bible prophecy is being fulfilled whether we want it or not.
8: That's right.
7: And I got to tell you something. One thing. If you ever get discouraged, if you ever feel discouraged, if you feel like your world is going upside down, get around people that are older than you because they have experience.
10: Mm, yes.
7: One thing I know about this man is what he told you is not because, oh, it was a nice fairy tale, you can make it. Some people say that by faith, and it's nice. But when someone has gone through it and they can say it afterwards, that means more.
5: Yeah.
10: That's
7: that when
10: right.
7: you can make it. He tells me every day, we're going to make it. And I'm thinking, oh my God, the lights are about to be shut down. The ministry looks like it's shutting down. There's no money in the account. We can't even afford toilet paper. We can't afford anything. How are we going to keep things going? You ever wake up that way? How are you going to make it? How are you going to pay your bills? We're going to make it. And here we are. We're making it. I've never seen anybody have that much faith. But I got to tell you something. It's because people that go through experience is the people that are going to help you go through this prophetic moments that we're in
8: you
7: right
8: know
7: now.
8: On, who I had on the show this week?
5: Who's that?
7: Gene
8: two,
7: Bailey.
8: Two of the guys to help me build PGL.
7: Yeah.
8: Gene Bailey, you ever hear of him?
5: From you.
7: Flashpoint.
5: Yeah.
8: Flashpoint.
5: Yeah. Haven't worked with him. Haven't met him.
8: And Dale Hale, who's built every network. If you haven't met him, you ought to meet him.
10: Behind the scenes.
8: He's
10: done all that.
8: He's the country boy came at age 16 when he was CBN.
10: Wow.
8: But
7: yeah.
8: I wanted to Powerful. Say, stand with our president. Pray for our president. He's not perfect, but he's God's choice. But they tried to kill Trump, and Trump knew they were building a bomb, and they were going to bomb America from Iran. Did you know that?
5: Mm.
8: They planned to destroy America with atomic weapons. And that's one of the reasons Trump declared war on Iran. So we don't always know the truth, but revelation is the truth.
10: Yes. That's right.
8: Keep preaching it, Joe.
5: Jim, We've only got a couple of minutes left, but I want to ask you this, because we have a lot of people watching this program that are up and coming in the ministry, and they're watching programs like this, and they're taking notes. I talk to a lot of podcasters that have asked me, you know, what do you do to make your channels and stuff grow? My question to you would be, regardless of format, it's a two-part. One, what has sustained you in all of the decades of ministry? What is your supply of strength and continuum? And two, for those that are just getting started or those that are weary and they've been in it for a long time, right. What is your message for them? What is the secret sauce behind continuing to outlast every diagnosis of failure, all the people saying you're not going to make it, you're not going to make it? How do you just keep coming back? How do you keep moving forward? How do you keep doing this?
8: That's a question.
5: And you have 2 minutes to answer it. So I just wound him up for another 30 minutes.
10: Oh,
5: that's not even fair to give Jim Baker 2 minutes.
10: You're right.
7: It's time to read the book.
8: He told me a few years ago the only reason he ever used me was that I always said yes.
12: Oh, there it is.
8: Whatever I asked you to do, I said yes.
12: That's right. Yeah. You know,
8: so that's the only advice I can give you, Joe.
5: Say yes.
8: You're a sharp guy. I like you.
5: Oh, thank you, Jim.
8: But
5: thank
8: you're like your dad. You're an amazing man. Even you have a head that's kind of getting shaped like your dad.
5: Nice way of saying losing all my.
10: Oh, brother.
5: It's not fair. Then Mondo sits over there, and I think you're a year older than I am, and you've got all your hair. What is this?
10: I know that hair of yours.
8: Can I? I can say the secret one if you want.
5: Sure.
8: Can you go out handle it out there?
5: We can handle it.
7: Uh-oh.
5: What's the secret?
8: My biggest mistakes, okay?
7: You want to know about it?
9: Oh, boy.
8: You want to know about it, Joe?
5: Let's do it.
8: I shouldn't tell it on television. The devil, hold on, the devil will always send a snake into your ministry.
10: That's right.
8: Kill you, to hurt you.
10: Mm. Yep.
8: Do you people understand what I'm saying? Yep. He'll send it into your church. My. If they're being hurt, it's because they're doing something for God.
10: That's right.
8: And the one thing I've learned, I made a lot of mistakes because I trusted some people I shouldn't have.
10: Right.
11: Wow, that's good.
7: Wow.
5: Say yes and be careful who you trust.
8: Yeah, and
10: that's true.
8: And trust your wife.
10: Amen. Yep. Yeah.
8: Women have intuition.
10: Mm-hmm.
8: Isn't that right?
11: Yeah, well, we just had that show a couple of weeks ago, I think.
10: Yeah.
11: Someone else was on the show, they were talking about that.
5: Yeah.
8: You know that? You're the wife of a great man.
10: Well, yes.
8: You can look at somebody and know if they're lying. I know you can.
11: I have had my moments.
8: Yeah.
11: But.
8: And Lori had her moments, me, and I didn't listen because preacher's supposed to love everybody.
12: I will jump
8: love
12: in.
8: Love everybody, but trust nobody.
11: That's right.
8: Don't let them get in and kill you because the devil wants you dead.
10: Right.
8: That's bad news, but good news.
10: Yes, Donna.
12: Yeah, I'll jump in very quickly and just say I remember that when my father was in the hospital, and very, very well-meaning, sincere, true Christian people continued to blow my phone up and say, don't worry, he's coming home. His work is not finished yet.
8: Yeah.
12: You know what clings on to me? That yesterday and a couple of days before that, we are looking at over 40 million views. My father's name and his work being dropped in very public, very official media all across the world right now. No, his work is not done.
8: No!
12: Not even a little bit. And the same is true for you, Jim. It will never be done at the very end.
10: You've spoken
12: about revelation and signs of the end times
8: we're over
12: for
8: time,
12: years.
8: But I want you to pray for me because I ask God to let me win another million souls to the Lord at least before I die.
11: Wow. That's a good prayer.
8: By writing the names and addresses and everything, I want 3 million already. But I'm going to stop counting. But I'm going to have a reunion in heaven. I'm asking all the people that watched our show and came to the Lord to meet me in heaven. So you could join in if you'd like.
5: Have you guys enjoyed having the Bakers with us today?
10: What an honor. What an honor. It's an honor to be with you guys. I mean, they have come to our broadcast in our studio so many times. And, you know, it's a little bit of a drive and all that. But, this has been such an honor. Thank you.
5: Jim and Lori Mondo, thank you for everything you're doing for the kingdom. Thank you for continuing to be an inspiration to this ministry and so many others. Unfortunately, we are all out of time for everybody here in studio. Jim, Lori, Mondo, thank you so much for being back with us again this week on Skywatch TV. I'm Joe Artis Horn. Keep your eyes on the prize, which is Jesus Christ. We'll be back.

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0: 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We'd appreciate any contributions we get, large or small. And we thank you so much for listening. We have a lot of plans for this new rest of this year and a new year coming. So pray for us and listen to us, and we appreciate it. Thank you very much. Amen and amen. Hallelujah.
1: Bill Ackright followed a plan for his life until an accident nearly killed him. Then he met someone with a better plan. Invite others to hear this gripping dramatization. Another true testimony coming soon on Unshackled. How do you do? We all make long-range plans, but in fact, none of us really knows how much time we have on Earth. The man in this story put off making the most important decision of his life until it was almost too late. Then he had a wake-up call, and his heart and mind and very life were unshackled.

0: Why won't this dumb heifer go in the stall?
1: You pull on the rope and I'll push from behind.
0: Stupid cow, get in here!
1: Where's Barbara? She could be here helping.
0: Getting her hair done in Kalamazoo.
1: Might have known.
0: Come on, Mom. We gotta get that cow in here. I got corn to unload. Dumb cow set me back. Gotta get this corn in a crib. Great. Now the stupid elevator's tipping over. What next? Come on. Come on! Straighten up!
2: I'm bleeding bad. Mom? Mom! Mom, call an ambulance before I bleed to death!
3: 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When is the last time you went hungry for days? Or slept under a bridge? Or lived with a toothache? The homeless routinely endure those things. That's why Pacific Garden Mission keeps the doors open day and night, offering shelter, meals, and fresh clothing to hundreds of men, women, and children. The mission even offers some medical and dental services, all thanks to friends who give financially. Lives are changed at the Old Lighthouse as pastors and counselors share the good news of the one who sticks closer than a brother, which is what this program celebrates. Now for broadcast around the earth, here is episode number 3933 in the series Unshackled, the program that makes you face yourself and think.
4: How is he, Doctor?
5: I've never seen a wound that bad. It's like a war wound. That elevator sliced his leg above the knee and almost cut it off. The leg is not only broken in five places, but hay chaff and dirt are ground into the flesh. Your husband could get gangrene and lose his leg, or die.
3: Not very encouraging news for the couple in our story, but good news was coming for Bill and Barbara Ackright. This is their true testimony, right now on Unshackled.
6: My parents were dairy farmers in rural Michigan where I grew up. Mom and Dad never went to church, but they let my older sister and me take the family car to church when I was about 15. I understood what the Sunday school teacher taught about salvation, but I wasn't interested. Had my own plan. A year later, I met Barb while I was helping her dad build a fence. She was only 14, but we fell in love and saw a lot of each other.
4: I guess Dad talked to you.
7: Yeah, sure surprised me.
4: Me too.
7: I figured he'd agree to let me marry you.
4: You did?
7: Of course. I love you, Barb. I told your dad so, too.
4: Guess we were kind of dumb getting caught like that.
7: Doesn't matter. All I know is, I want to be with you.
4: Me too, Bill.
7: Your dad said we're too young to get a marriage license, so our moms will have to go with us to the courthouse and say we're over 18.
4: I'll have to drop out of school.
7: So will I, but I'll get a job somewhere.
4: Have you told your parents?
7: Not yet. Mom will sure be upset.
6: We married, and Barb's parents let us live upstairs. We had some tough years ahead, because we were young and selfish. But we loved each other and were committed to our marriage. I lied about my age to get a job in the paper mill. In 4 years, I advanced to the position of tower boss. By then, we had two beautiful daughters. I was making good money, so we bought a farm 1.5 miles from my parents' farm. When our son was born, our little family was complete.
4: You're home early for a change.
0: I quit.
4: You quit? After 15 years? Why?
0: They want me to work swing shift from now on, and I don't want to do that.
4: Bill, what do we do? I mean, you think you can find another job that good? The kids are teens, and they need so much.
0: Not a problem, Barb. Already got a job lined up.
4: Your mom will blame me.
0: No, she won't.
4: Yes, she will. She blames me for everything.
6: Barbara's right. Mom never forgave us for getting married so young. I worked at a factory and another firm which built countertops, where I even became a boss. Periodically, I went to church with Barb, but only to make her happy. Religion meant little to me, but everything to her. Then my dad had a nervous breakdown, and I was tired of working in town, so I began helping him more and more with the farming.
4: More pot roast, honey?
0: No, thanks. Barb, I think we should take over the farm completely.
4: Well, you'd have to quit your job.
0: Yeah, my parents will give me everything if I take over. The land, the cows, the crops.
4: And the debts? It's a big responsibility.
8: Yeah, but Dad can't handle it anymore.
4: Your mom doesn't like me very much, Bill. And we'd be working more with them.
8: We talked about that. I told her we'd have to try and get along.
4: Well, it's your decision, honey.
6: Barb and I took over all the finances. She'd gone back to school and graduated with honors. The responsibilities for the farm overwhelmed us more than we imagined. I'd left a good job, and my income was suddenly less than half what I'd been making. And working with family members can be stressful, among other things, as I told my brother-in-law.
9: You bought some more cows, Bill?
8: Had to. We're trying to increase the cash flow.
9: You took on a big job here.
8: Tell me something I don't know.
9: You insured?
8: No.
9: You should get some insurance.
8: Can't afford it. Borrowed $100,000 to make the farm profitable. I can't add another liability.
9: Well, I can write you a policy that covers everything. And make it affordable, too.
8: Let us get ahead some more.
9: Better rethink that, Bill. You could lose it all if something goes wrong.
8: We'll get insurance someday. Not now.
9: Tell you what. I'll write the policy and even pay the first month's premium, just so you're covered.
6: A week after he bought us the insurance, the accident happened. It was late September. Dad was picking corn in the field, and I was loading it into the corn crib. I was in a bad mood and had to move the corn elevator when the cable broke and the elevator fell 20 feet down on me. I could see both ends of my leg bones sticking out and blood soaking the ground. I yelled to Ma to bring something to tie a tourniquet. A neighbor came instead, but he was too nervous, so I tied it myself.
1: I brought you some water, Bill.
8: Okay, Ma. Is the ambulance on the way?
1: Yes, it'll be here soon. Here's a pillow for you. I'll just slip it under your head.
8: I sure thought I was a goner.
1: How did it happen?
8: I was trying to move the elevator and it tipped upside down. And when I pulled the cable to straighten it up, the cable snapped and it all came down on me.
1: Good thing I heard you yelling. Here comes the ambulance. I was across the road at the house when I heard him yelling. So I flagged down the gas man and he brought a towel for a tourniquet.
10: We have to straighten your leg for the splint before we can move you. It's gonna hurt real bad.
8: Go ahead.
1: Hang on, son. He tied the tourniquet himself, you know, so he's tough.
8: The elevator grazed my forehead and knocked me down, and then it landed on my leg. Oh!
1: Can I ride with him in the ambulance since his wife isn't here? She should be, but she isn't.
6: I talked to the paramedics all the way to the hospital. When we arrived, they took x-rays. Right after Barb arrived, I went into surgery and then into traction in a Stryker bed. I was too heavily sedated to know anything for days, but I learned later that Barb asked people in churches to pray for me.
11: Hello, Barb.
4: Harry, I guess you heard what happened.
11: Only that Bill had an accident. I biked all the way across town to see how he's doing.
4: He's still out of it.
11: What's that contraption?
4: It's a Stryker bed. The doctor said it's to keep the bone ends in line while it heals.
11: Is he gonna be all right?
4: I hope so, Harry. I mean, they put two pins through his leg, and he's on morphine for the pain.
11: How are you doing?
4: I should have been there, and I feel so guilty. I mean, he could have died.
11: But he didn't, Barb. God saved him.
12: At the time of Bill's accident, Dixie, our oldest daughter, was married with two small children. Diane, our second oldest daughter, was in college, but she helped when she could. Billy, our son, was almost 16, and he helped with chores before going to school. I got up at 4:30 every morning and milked the cows with Bill's mom. Then I drove 20 miles to the hospital and stayed with Bill until 3 p.m.
11: How's he doing, Barb?
4: Not good, Harry. He has gangrene, and they had to operate again today.
11: I'm praying for him. So are the people in my church.
4: Oh, I couldn't get through this without the Lord.
11: Any way I can help?
4: Just being here means a lot.
11: I'm not sure Bill would agree. I think he gets tired of me talking about Jesus all the time.
4: That's the morphine talking.
11: He needs to get saved.
4: I know. You know, the Lord used Bill's brother-in-law to help protect us from financial ruin. If he hadn't gone and bought that insurance policy, well, we'd be wiped out.
11: Cover the bills, does it?
4: Everything.
11: Just like Jesus. He covers our sin. A debt we could never pay.
12: The first 2 weeks, Bill was in the hospital. He had 3 more surgeries. A month later, our daughter's husband was killed in a car wreck, and I was so overwhelmed I couldn't even go to the funeral. That just added more guilt. I just couldn't seem to please everyone.
6: You doing okay, honey?
4: I feel bad because I can't help Dixie more. She's so young to be left with 2 little ones.
6: I'm sure she understands.
4: I hope so. Billy got a temporary driver's license.
6: Well, how do you do that?
4: Mort knows the state representative, and he helped us. Now Billy drives to the feed mill for me.
6: He'll be 16 in a month.
4: Still, it's a big favor, and I'm grateful for his help.
6: I'm sorry the work has to fall on you, Barb.
4: Honey, just get well.
13: How's the leg doing, Bill?
6: I'm hoping you can tell me, Doctor.
13: Well, we finally beat the gangrene. Now we have to get you off the morphine, or you'll end up a drug addict.
6: I'm in pain.
13: The pain will diminish. The addiction won't.
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6: Three different pastors visited me, and several churches were praying for me, and their prayers helped me get off the morphine. But no one was quite as persistent as Harry, Barb's second cousin, who bicycled across town almost daily to see me.
11: How's Tarzan doing today?
6: How's it look, Harry?
11: Still hanging by the leg, I see.
6: You might say I have a leg up on things.
11: Not without Jesus.
6: Is that all you can talk about, Harry?
11: Nothing else is more important, Bill. After all, he gave his life for you.
6: Yeah, I know.
11: Then how come you never got saved?
6: I had a plan. I was waiting till I got older.
11: You almost didn't make it.
6: Yeah, I know.
11: Maybe your plan wasn't so hot. You said that elevator grazed your forehead. What if the whole thing had landed on your head?
6: I'd rather not think about that.
11: The Lord made sure it didn't kill you. He's long-suffering to us, Bill, not willing that any should perish, but that all should come to repentance.
6: Yeah, well, I'll get saved someday.
11: The Bible says in Hebrews, "Today if ye will hear his voice, harden not your hearts." And it also says, "It is appointed unto men once to die, but after this, the judgment." You don't want to face judgment without Jesus, Bill.
6: You're right, Harry.
11: I memorized another verse from John chapter 3, verse 17. It says, "For God sent not his Son into the world to condemn the world, but that the world through him might be saved."
6: One night as I lay in my hospital bed, my mind was filled with the many times Barb had encouraged me to receive Jesus as my Savior, and others had reminded me of God's eternal love for me. Harry's visits and the many scriptures he shared with me flooded my soul. Finally, God's love and mercy pierced my heart, and I was broken. I repented my sins and asked the Lord to forgive me, and he gave me his saving grace. I thanked him for saving my life and for saving my soul. The next day, I told Barb the good news.
4: That is good news, honey.
6: I can't wait to get out and go to church with you, Barb. Always before, it was just a way to please you. Now I want to please the Lord.
4: Everyone at church has been praying for you.
6: You know, when the accident happened, I remembered my scheme of waiting until I was old to ask God forgiveness.
4: I bet you wondered if you would even get old.
6: Yeah, so I prayed and asked him to help me get out from under that elevator. Probably weighs a ton. Somehow it raised up and I dragged myself out from underneath it.
4: I should have been there.
6: God was there, Barb. I had the most peaceful feeling. I'd never felt that way before.
4: You're right. God was helping you.
6: Wait till I tell Harry.
14: Knowing Jesus helped me endure the weeks of healing in the hospital.
0: finally, a week before Christmas, after 3 months in the hospital, I went to physical therapy to learn how to walk on crutches so I could go home. I went home wearing a cast, but anxious to go to church. I dragged my cast there every week. Barb and I switched roles. I stayed home while she worked in the barn taking care of the cows. We had a phone between the barn and the house.
14: Yes?
0: Hey, the ladies from church brought supper over.
14: Something's gone wrong. I can't come right now.
0: That's what I used to tell you.
14: Yeah, I know, but it's true. Honey, I gotta go.
4: This is so good of them. For 6 weeks now, a meal that lasts for days.
0: The body of Christ taking care of its own.
4: I asked them how we could ever repay them, and they said someday we can help someone else.
0: If I ever get out of this cast.
4: You will.
0: I have to before the housework kills me.
4: I see you got the vacuuming done.
0: It wasn't easy.
4: Maybe next you can tackle the laundry.
0: Anything but the laundry. I gotta get well.
6: March came and the cast finally came off. One Sunday, I decided to use a cane instead of crutches. Walking to the car after the service, I slipped on some ice and fell. What?
4: Oh! Oh! Oh! Oh! Not again, okay. Not again, Bill! Bill, are you hurt?
2: I think I rebroke my leg. I can't believe I did that.
13: Well, let's all pray for him right now.
15: Yes, sir. Yes, sir.
13: Dear Lord.
16: Yes, sir.
13: We lift up our brother Bill to you.
16: Yes.
13: Touch his leg and bring healing.
16: Yes, Father.
13: He has such a heart for you, Lord. Help him through this crisis, just as you saved him before. And I know he will praise you.
15: Yes,
13: in Jesus' name we pray. Amen.
15: Amen.
10: Amen. Amen.

0: to the hospital I went for another cast. When spring came, so did the neighbors to help us plow the ground for planting. Even with the cast, God gave me strength to plant 100 acres of corn that season. Before going to school each morning, our son Billy drove the pickup loaded with bags of seed and fertilizer to the field. That summer, the cast came off again, and my leg was strong, and I took over my role again. I shared my faith with Dad often, but he resisted. Barb and I prayed for him as he grew older, and even more so as he was placed on dialysis. One night, Dad was in the hospital with a shunt in his arm for dialysis. During the night, he ripped it out, and the doctors had to operate. I sat with him, and later that week, he told me that he believed in Jesus. Then, I explained the gospel to him. Dad?
1: Yeah?
0: Jesus died to give you peace and eternal life. God says we're all sinners. There is none righteous, no, not one. Everybody sins, and our sin keeps us from God. The Bible says, for God so loved the world that he gave his only begotten Son, that whosoever believeth in him should not perish, but have everlasting life. Dad, I want to be in heaven with you for all of eternity. Do you want to repent of your sins and ask Jesus to save you?
1: Yes, I do.
0: Dad professed faith in Christ that day and died 2 days later. We prospered with farming and church activities for 10 years after my accident. We co-chaired a spiritual life committee and loved the home study groups. I ushered and Barb sang in the choir. We also took a trip to the Holy Land with our pastor and a group including my mom. As the farm prospered, our son and daughter and their spouses worked with us. Then in 1983 came trouble.
2: How can the government do that to us?
0: I don't know, but they're doing it. They claim there's a surplus of dairy products in storage.
3: Dad, what can we do about it?
0: Nothing. They're going to fine all dairy farmers for overproduction.
2: $1,600 a month? That's a fortune.
3: They're trying to drive us out of business.
0: We can't afford it, that's for sure. We're supporting 3 families and you, Mom.
3: Isn't there something we can do?
0: Sell some cows, do some crop farming.
3: I can get a job.
0: Probably all have to get jobs, Billy. After 2 years, we couldn't hang on. A lawyer helped us get a life lease on Mom's house so she could stay there as long as she lived. We lost everything. Our pastor helped us get work at a Christian retreat where I was a maintenance man and Barb was a cook. Then we worked several jobs together, janitorial and managing mobile home parks. Barb even got her real estate license. In 1993, she began having panic attacks.
2: Oh,
0: what's wrong, honey?
2: I can't seem to type these leases anymore.
0: Take a break.
2: I can't, Bill.
0: What's wrong?
2: I don't know.
0: Come on, lie down.
2: I don't want to lie down. I'm scared.
0: What are you scared of?
2: I don't know. Please stop asking me questions.
0: I'm just trying to help.
2: No one can help. No one.
0: Don't cry, Barb. We've been through worse than this. I wish I knew what to do.
4: Bill took me to the hospital on Memorial Day, and they said I had a complete nervous breakdown. So we quit our jobs and moved to our cottage at the church retreat.
5: How's Barb doing, Bill?
0: Better sometimes. I took her to social services to see if they could help.
5: Did they?
0: The woman who interviewed us acted like we were trying to cheat the system.
5: That's wrong.
0: We worked our whole lives, paid taxes, and never asked for help. Now we do need help. They scorn us. Barb ran out in tears, and the social worker said, why'd you let her get so bad?
5: The church will help you, Bill. That's why we're here.
0: I know. God used some other friends of ours from church to fix up our cottage.
5: That's our God.
4: Part of my recovery involved taking piano lessons, something I always wanted to learn. My teacher gave me a verse on a card that encouraged and helped me. 2 Timothy chapter 1, verse 7. For God hath not given us the spirit of fear, but of power, and of love, and of a sound mind. I've learned through all of this that I don't have to keep everyone happy.
0: During hard times, one of us is always praying. If one of us is downhearted, the other petitions the Lord. He is faithful.
4: As we were going through our financial problems, I couldn't sleep one night

0: God gave me words from Psalm 118. Oh, give thanks unto the Lord, for he is good, because his mercy endureth forever. Let them now that fear the Lord say that his mercy endureth forever. I called upon the Lord in distress. The Lord answered me and set me in a large place. The Lord is on my side. It is better to trust in the Lord than to put confidence in man.
1: If you're living life by your own plan and don't know Christ as Savior, you're missing out on the joy of a life with Him, and you might miss out on heaven. So don't wait. Turn to Jesus now. He's the only answer.
2: Listening friend, Jesus never promised an easy road. In fact, he said, "In the world ye shall have tribulation." But he also said, "Be of good cheer, I have overcome the world." 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That's right. We wanted to create even more quality Christian content for you, our listener. So we're now producing an exciting new children's show called The Clue Crew. This is a family-friendly adventure series where there's always a biblical lesson to be learned and a mystery to be solved. We're also bringing to life powerful gospel truths in a new series called History's Greatest Sermons. This program will feature the very words of Billy Sunday, Charles Spurgeon, Dwight L. Moody, and many more, all dramatized and delivered by our very own Unshackled actors. And then there's our daily devotionals. In these four-minute episodes, we hear a true story of transformation with supporting scripture and an application point to help us dive deeper in our biblical understanding. And now here's a taste of a daily devotional. November 20th, The Not-So-Easy Way. Have you known someone who was always looking for the easy way through life, who only ever wanted a free ride? This person may be immensely gifted, clever, or talented, but they're only willing to go as far as minimum effort will carry them. Maybe you're rolling your eyes at the thought, but is it possible we are like this person? Well, here's a test. What does Christianity mean to you? Does it represent a lifelong journey of self-sacrifice and sanctification? Or is it simply an easy way to resolve all your problems? Dick thought Christianity was his fix-all ticket. He's here to share with us his true story on this Unshackled Daily Devotional.
3: Even as a boy, I longed for acceptance, and I found it in playing basketball. The other avenue was alcohol at parties. After graduation, I chose a college far from home without realizing that it was a Christian school. I made the basketball team and stayed there 2 years. Many of the students were quietly assured, and I decided faith in Christ would solve all my problems. So, one night I prayed as I'd been told and then waited about 6 months. When my problems didn't go away, well, I went back to drinking. One night, after a day of drinking with friends, I was hanging on to the back of a car that was backing up when I slipped and fell under it. The car ran over me and pinned me to the ground with my right leg wound around the muffler. Doctors thought I was dead when I reached the hospital. I promised the Lord if he would let me play basketball again, I'd use my skill for his glory. Gangrene set in, but the doctor saved my leg, and I recovered enough to enroll in a Christian college closer to home where I played basketball, but mostly for my own glory. I stopped drinking when I got married, and slowly, as I yielded my will to God, he made me a new person. What a change he made in my life.
2: 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So until next time, unless our Lord returns before then, I'm Timothy Gregory, reminding you that the doors to Pacific Garden Mission are open night and day. 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
2: Thanks for joining us for another episode of Christ in Prophecy. Over the past 2 weeks, we've focused on dispelling some deceptions that have arisen around God's prophetic word.
3: We first discussed the fact that Christian Zionism is as old as the New Testament, in the sense that Christians from the early church fathers forward have taken God at his word and trusted that he would honor his promises to the descendants of Abraham, Isaac, and Jacob.
2: Then we reviewed the long expectation of Jesus' promised return for the church, what the Bible refers to as the rapture. And following a plain sense interpretation, we believe the rapture will take place before the tribulation, when Jesus rescues church-age saints, dead and alive, from the wrath to be poured out on the whole earth.
3: And today we're going to step back and consider on where we stand in the long continuum of Christians who have endeavored to serve the Lord faithfully, even as we're awaiting his return.
2: Exactly so. Our theme for today is standing on faithful shoulders. And so for the third week in a row, we are joined by Lee Brainerd, a dear friend of Lamb & Lion Ministries, a Bible prophecy expert, and a scholar in Greek and Aramaic, among other languages. So Lee, welcome back to Christ in Prophecy.
4: Good to be with you, Tim. Nathan.
5: So good again.
2: Well, Lee, obviously we have a lot that we've covered over the past 2 weeks, and the bottom lines of those past two episodes is that Christ is faithful to Gentile believers who have believed in the promises of God to the house of Israel, and faithful believers, followers of Christ, have also taken Jesus at his word regarding the promise that he will come again soon.
4: Amen. And this really gives us encouragement as we go through life. If you come into this world knowing where you came from, why we're here, and where we're going, as you sail through the stormy seas of life, you can have a stability you cannot otherwise have.
2: That's a good point. Well, is there any other point you guys would like to make as we reflect on Christian Zionism and the fact that it's as old as the New Testament and this anticipation of the Lord's coming prior to the tribulation? Anything we left out in the last 2 weeks?
3: Well, I think one of the biggest signs of the end times, the number one that Jesus gave us, would be false prophets and false teachers. Also, in the book of Revelation, we learned that the end time phase of church would be the church of Laodicea, apathetic, lukewarm, thinks it's rich and not. And brother, I think all these different things that we've seen, this growing anti-Semitism in this church, this scoffing at the rapture, is all because we're seeing this end time scenario as the church gets weaker and weaker, Israel gets stronger and stronger, and yet the church is kind of resisting that transition.
4: Mm. Yeah, where is the promise of his coming? Where is the promise of the restoration of the Jews? Where is the promise of the rapture? It's all unbelief.
2: It's all unbelief. And so again, taking God at his word, those who have put trust in Christ should discount all the deception, all the propaganda that's perpetrated in the world today. Obviously, I think Satan is behind it all, and we should stand on the Word of God, the promises of God, and obviously be looking for our great God and Savior, Jesus Christ. Well, we have recounted ways that Christians for 2,000 years have been faithful, from preserving the true gospel to standing firm against apostasy and heresy to suffering persecution, even to the point of martyrdom, on behalf of the faith. So what other examples would you guys recite of Christian faithfulness that you can personally recollect?
4: You're speaking of in my own life that people have poured into my life?
2: Well, at this point, even from history.
4: Okay.
2: But we'll get to, I want to hear about your life too, but from history, what other examples of Christian faithfulness?
4: Well, for me, it's a tremendous encouragement just to start with Martin Luther and the Reformation. Can you imagine being in this long lineage, like 1,200 years of just insane darkness since the days of Augustine, and you dare to stand up against that and teach salvation by faith alone, and you articulate the Bible is the only rule of faith and practice. Now, they didn't recover at that time all the prophetic truths that we enjoy now, but that was the foundation.
3: Mm. One of the best books that was ever given to me is by Dr. Alan Walker. We've seen him at many conferences, and he used to work for Voice of the Martyrs. And he gave me Fox's Book of Martyrs. And it's like this. And I was like, well, I don't know if I want to read this. But inside is the life stories of people, most of them we have never heard before. I mean, of course, we heard hear about the ones that, you know, go to China or India or what that, but mostly people who've given their lives for Jesus Christ and to proclaim the truth of the Bible. And the fact that we stand on all those shoulders for the last 2,000 years should humble us, the fact that we have it really well when you consider how many Christians have given up their lives for Jesus Christ.
2: I think about some of the reformers who, again, tried to go back to Scripture. As a matter of fact, back in the day, the Catholic Church outlawed the reading of God's Word. They chained the Bible to the altar in the church so no one could take it home and read it for themselves. It was in a language most people could not read or understand. And so when Bible translators began to take the Bible from Greek and Latin, which you can read, Lee, but most of us could not, and put it into English, many of them were burned at the stake. And indeed, that's why the Puritans wanted to found a place where they could practice a pure religion, and they came to the New World, America. So even our founders escaped some of that oppression of the Catholic Church, of the state churches of Europe, to come here to practice true religion. And we stand on the shoulders not only of Christians, but of Christian patriots who founded this nation to be a beacon as a city shining on a hill. And what a great blessing that has been for us to be able to live in a place where we can worship God, where we can study His Word, and where we can pass down our faith even to our children. So for just a moment, if you want to know how you can pass down your faith, obviously we hope you're doing that within your own family, in your own circle of friends, but here at Lamb and Lion Ministries, we have a number of people who have partnered with us to pass down the faith that we have, that Jesus is coming soon, and proclaim it to yet another generation if He tarries. Hear how you can become a Prophecy Partner.
5: 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God has raised up individuals around the world who share our love of the Lord and look forward to a soon return. 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If you've been blessed by Lamb and Lion Ministries and would like to extend that blessing to others, we hope you'll partner with us to share the exciting message that Jesus is coming soon.
2: Well, fellows, obviously, we stand, as you said, Nathan, on the shoulders of many giants, and Scripture recounts some of those. I'm reminded of what the writer Jude, who was none other than Judas, the brother of Jesus Christ, when he said that he was writing to contend earnestly for the faith once for all handed down to the saints. And he touches on the importance of clinging to the gospel, because already people were beginning to stray in the early church days. And so what is the essential faith that we refer to, or that Jude refers to, as our common salvation?
4: Well, I think it's what we talked about in the previous episode, where you've got the whole message of redemption is the first coming and the second coming. And you have the first coming is Jesus Christ come in the flesh, God manifest in the flesh, to die and be raised again, and then to be the high priest in heaven with the blood on the altar. That's the first coming, the payment for redemption. The second coming, He brings the redemption to Jew and Gentile alike, that He paid for at the first coming, and to bring the eternal life and to bring the kingdom that He promised. And if you don't have both parts of these, you don't have the whole message of redemption.
2: I think it's instructive that Paul, even though he was only in Thessalonica, we think, for a period of weeks, was not only sharing the gospel of Jesus Christ, but his anticipation of the return of Christ,
4: right,
2: which is why they wrote him and said, have we missed it? And he said, no, no. And so we have 1st and 2nd Thessalonians. This was not an advanced course of study. Once you've been a Christian for many, many years, it was part of his gospel message to these brand new Christians.
3: And we got to remember the book of Jude, the context of it is dealing with apostates. And so immediately, as soon as the gospel was spread and the years started passing, we're moving off into the 60s, 70, 80 AD, is that all sorts of false doctrine from Satan started pouring in, false believers creating their their own doctrine and to be elevated above God. Usually that's what the apostles would condemn them for. And so when we talk about this common salvation, it's what he's talking about, the biblical salvation, what Jesus taught. And we got to throw all this heresy and we got to determine what heresy and apostasy is through the lens of what Scripture teaches.
2: You know, I think it's instructive. Just today, folks, we gather every morning for a devotional. And just today, our devotional passage was from 2 Timothy chapter 2, verse 17 and 18, where Paul calls out two men by name. I would hate to have my name listed in the Bible in this regard, because he says that these are men who have gone astray from the truth, saying that the resurrection has already taken place, and they upset the faith of some. And that's why we have to still anticipate the Lord's coming. It has not already happened. He has not brought the church to himself. There's some who teach that. Clearly, they upset the faith of some. It has not already taken place, but it is a promise that we should anticipate with great joy and eagerness.
4: Well, I do find it interesting that in the Bible, leaving the second coming out or getting serious error on the second coming was regarded as serious error. It was regarded as heresy.
2: Yes.
3: Yeah, it's weird when you look at the old. I mean, for instance, you mentioned the Catholic Church burning people at the stake just for reading the Bible in English and all. They took doctrine that seriously. Today, if we have false teachers, false prophets, we just turn the channel or we don't listen anymore. They're not held accountable. Back then, you were held accountable, but not anymore. And, you know, not that we meant as Christians we should be judgmental, we should be gracious, but at the same time, we need to protect the faith. And I don't mean by burning people at the stake, but we need to stand up and say, hey, that is not biblical what you're teaching. You're leading people astray.
2: We need to hold one another accountable.
4: That's right.
2: Which is why, as iron sharpens iron, sometimes there's friction and there's sparks, because we're keeping our edge sharp and we're again, holding one another accountable for the faith once for all handed down to the saints. You know, guys, I see a consistent theme throughout the New Testament in particular, as Jude, as already mentioned, as Paul, Peter, and even John, the writer of Luke and Acts, and Jesus Christ urged the early church to stand fast and not to stray from the faith. That tells me that not only is there a call to stand fast, but there's an actual possibility, if we would be deceived, to stray from the faith. And so in Revelation, Jesus warns within his letters to the churches that these churches, these Christians, should repent, should they return. And over again, we have his recount of how they have strayed from the faith.
3: Yeah, the book of Revelation is really fantastic because these are Jesus's personal letters to his churches. He talks about he holds the stars, the angels over the churches. He walks among the seven lampstands. In other words, he never leaves the church. He's always with us by his Spirit. And he gives a personal message to each of these seven churches straight from the heart. And each one is encouraging. Like, for instance, Ephesians, the first church, which you think would be on fire for Jesus. But as they're trying to organize, you know what it's like putting a ministry together. You organize it, and pretty soon the daily tasks become more important than who's sending you on the task, and that's what happened. He says, return to your first love, repent, and come back to me. And I just love that picture from the Lord's heart. So we can turn to the letters of Revelation to get God's calling us to away from falling into heresy and apostasy.
2: Absolutely.
4: And I find that this problem is a continual theme in the church in general, in individuals in particular, that if we're not careful, we are going to cool off. We're going to lose that initial zeal. We're not going to be excited about Jesus. We're not going to be excited about salvation. I've seen so many young men that when they were young Christians, 2-3 years in the faith, they looked like they were going to be giants for the Lord in the next decade or two. And yet, 5-6 years down the road, they get married, they get a career, they get kids, and they taper off. And we all know you're going to lose some time that you have to commit to your family. You're going to lose time you have to commit to your marriage and to your kids and to your job. But what do you do with the time beyond that? Where's your heart affections? Mm-hmm. Just because you're married and have a job and a career doesn't mean you can't be on fire for Jesus and do great things for the Lord.
3: Well, that's why behind every great man is a great woman. And if you have a wife who, like your all's wife,
2: right,
3: my wife, who absolutely loves Jesus, then I don't think you have to lose that impetus, because they're there with the broom swatting you along to take them with you on that journey of serving
4: Amen.
3: The Lord.
2: Well, and obviously we have to keep our focus. I like what you said. Too many times we get distracted by other things that are rightful priorities,
4: yep,
2: but our first priority should be Jesus Christ. Scripture says even relative to our love of Christ, the love we have for others, whether it's our family, our own children, should be regarded as hate by contrast. Again, we don't hate our wife, our spouse, or children, but we should love the Lord our God with all our heart, all our mind, and obviously our first priority, Jesus Christ. Going back to those letters in Revelation, obviously Pergamum, Jesus told them to reject the false teaching of Balaam and the Nicolaitans. To Thyatira, he said, stop tolerating evil, and we have so much toleration going on today. To Sardis, wake up and repent. In other words, don't go to sleep. You know, we've talked about yawning versus yearning for the Lord's return. And finally, Nathan, you go back over and over to Laodicea, who the Lord says, recognize your own spiritual poverty and essentially repent. Turn back and let me back into your heart, because you've actually shut me out.
3: I think some of the if not all of the greats of the faith that we're standing on their shoulders were all Philadelphian Christians. You know, the Lord had nothing negative to say about Philadelphia. They were passionate for the Lord. They wanted to serve Him. They were poor. They suffered for the Lord, but they were rich spiritually. And when I read through Fox's Book of the Martyrs, and we know Christians who have, we stand on their shoulders of faith, they were Philadelphian Christians. So it's almost like something to be a personal goal to be a Philadelphian Christian to keep you accountable.
4: Amen. Amen. Well, you know, I've often heard that you can tell a great deal about a man by the books he reads and the company that he keeps. And I find that I had a brother when I was in New Zealand ask me if I had a hobby. And I said, I do. I collect amazing friends. And when you think about it, I want to have people that I bring into my life that can sharpen me academically, morally, devotionally, biblically.
2: Amen.
4: Jesus-focused people whose heart is Jesus.
2: Well, obviously, the writer of Hebrews in chapter 11 recounts some of the greats of the faith as he goes down through a list of people from the Old Testament. But he says this in chapter 12 as he's building toward Jesus as the ultimate example. He says, therefore, since we have so great a cloud of witnesses surrounding us. And when he says that, I don't believe he's talking about people in heaven looking down on us. No, he's just saying all these greats of the faith who would testify if they could stand before us to their faith, which has been handed down. He says, since we have such a great cloud of witnesses surrounding us, let us also lay aside every encumbrance and the sin which so easily entangles us, and let us run with endurance the race that is set before us. I would dare say the distractions of this life. And sometimes, folks, I'm the greatest distractor in my own life. I can see a shiny object and be drawn to it. And so we have to avoid taking our eyes off Christ, just as Peter took his eyes off Christ walking on the water. And he says, fixing our eyes on Jesus, the author and perfecter of our faith, who for the joy set before him endured the cross, despising the shame, and is sat down at the right hand of the throne. For consider him who endured such hostility by sinners against himself, so that you will not grow weary and lose heart. So as we think about this great cloud of witnesses, who comes to your mind? Lee, you asked earlier, you're talking about people in my own life. Who in your own lives do you really appreciate? You thank the Lord for pouring into you their faith and handing down that true faith in Jesus Christ.
4: Well, there's a number of men that have put a lot into my life over the years, but one in particular stands out. I was a young believer, and we moved to Rhinelander, Wisconsin to knit in with a small church that met in the garage at the home of Glenn Kinjerski. He was just a independent Baptist type, Bible church type pastor with a small church. He had his flaws like a lot of men do, but he had the vastest, deepest knowledge of church history that of any man that I've ever met. He was reading from like 3 o'clock in the morning till 10 o'clock at night, studying, writing, gathering stuff. He loved revival. He loved evangelism. He loved discipleship. And he was an amazing man. And he poured into me to give me an understanding that we have an obligation on every controversy to read both sides. Otherwise, you're going to either be right by luck or wrong by bad luck. And that we want to actually be knowledgeable. He helped me to understand things like the difference between the form of Christianity and the spirit of Christianity, because you can be right in your spirit, your heart can be screwed on straight, but your mind can be thinking wrongly. and we need to make a difference. We can't fault people merely for doctrinal problems.
2: We follow the Lord with heart, mind, and soul. Very true.
4: Amen.
3: That's why I love Hebrews 11:37. They were stoned. They were sawn in two. They were tempted, were slain with the sword. They wandered about in sheepskins and goatskins, being destitute, afflicted, tormented, of whom the world was not worthy.
4: Amen.
2: Amen.
3: You know, and those are just the Old Testament prophets. Think about the today, the many people that we have encountered through our lives who've given up everything for Jesus Christ and so truly gained life eternal.
2: Who comes to your mind, Nathan, as to pour into you as a living exemplar, or somebody perhaps has gone to be with the Lord, but that you really appreciate as being one of those cloud of witnesses?
3: Well, I don't think there's one in particular, but it's a culmination of first with my parents, of course, godly, loving parents who always made sure that we went to church and studied the Bible and all that. But I think it was a series of pastors who mentored me over the years, you know, starting young, Dr. Don Hoke, and then later in the college years, Jim Brown and Joe Foch, and even into the college later years through seminary and Bible study. You know, those are the greatest unsung heroes, or your Bible study teachers who every Sunday, you know, they're there, or a small group leader teaching. And it's just a culmination of people who give of their time, of their studies, of their attention, and it's a culminating effect. And you have to look back over the years and say, oh, I've grown that much because of these people.
2: You know, I would say my parents, Larry and Sammy Moore, who have poured into me to this day, if I have a prayer need or somebody who I need to have prayer placed upon, I'll call my dad and he'll go back and pray for a couple hours for a specific person on his face. He prays several hours every day. I think of Bobby Douglas, a pastor I had in Columbus, Mississippi, who still has been a mentor to this day. Dr. David Reagan, who obviously was instructive in both of our lives, drawing us to this message of proclaiming the Lord's return. I've been blessed to meet Andrew Brunson, who was kept in prison in Turkey. Jacob DeShazer, who was a POW during World War II. He was actually on the original Doolittle Raid and was held in captivity by the Japanese for years in horrible circumstances. He came home, became a missionary, and went right back to Japan for the rest of his life. I think of Johnny Erickson Tada, who Nathan and I have said is the most joy-filled person, and you can't help but be encouraged toward joy when you're around Johnny. And we are sure that each of you can think of someone who has passed their faith on to you, which is why we encourage you to pass it on to someone else, whether it's as a prophecy partner with Lamb and Lion Ministries, whether it's supporting other gospel-focused ministries, or whether it's sharing your faith with your family, friends, neighbors, even people you hardly know, because time is of the essence. And the urgency of sharing the truth of Jesus Christ with people before it is too late for some of them is absolutely critical. Well, fellas, obviously skeptics like to accuse us who eagerly await the Lord's return of being too heavenly minded to be any earthly good. But we would counter that. We believe that when you really think Jesus is coming soon, it motivates you day by day.
4: Absolutely. And the fact of the matter is, I've been at this for 45 years. I have never met a believer who was so heavenly minded he was no earthly good. Now, I can't say they don't exist. I mean, maybe Bigfoot's real. Maybe there really is a Loch Ness Monster, right? But the problem I see over and over again is people are so earthly minded and worldly minded, they're no heavenly good, or at least not as heavenly good as it could be.
3: When you're anticipating the Lord's return, you're motivated to holy living.
4: Yep.
3: You're motivated to evangelism in the time that is short, and you walk around with that blessed hope. You know, guys, I don't know who in the world can't have enough hope. And so when Christians are sitting there saying, ah, you escapists, you know, you believe in the rapture, that's nonsense. They're trying to steal our blessed hope.
4: Don't
3: let them steal that hope.
2: Don't let Satan steal that hope. Well, obviously, we believe that following the promises of God and anticipating their fulfillment actually motivates us toward urgent evangelism, toward holy living, and toward keeping our eyes on Jesus Christ. And yet, how do you guys try with intentionality to pour into yet another generation? If the Lord tarries, because we've talked in the last 3 weeks about some who anticipated His coming and they've gone to be home with the Lord, He may tarry beyond our lifetimes. How do we ensure that our faith is passed on so that when the Son of Man comes, He does find faith on the earth?
4: Well, I love to put time into people that connect with me that are in, whether they're pastors or Bible school teachers or whether they're Bible study leaders. They have some ministry where they're influencing people. They want help from me, encouragement or a word, I love to pour into them because they're pouring into other people. And I also like to pour into young people. If they connect with me and they're hungry, they got my attention.
2: Amen.
3: Yeah, a lot of people think evangelism is putting on a sandwich board and walking up and down the streets or knocking on doors. Others, like you just said, friendship evangelism. But Tim and I are media evangelists. We to go and create materials that people can come to so they can learn about the Lord Jesus Christ. Amen. And a lot of what we do isn't just to encourage the church now, but to leave behind during the tribulation to hopefully lead many, many people to Christ at that time as well. And you do the same thing with Soothkeep.
2: Yeah. Paul talks about how we should be making the Jewish people jealous of our faith. And I dare say that's a holy jealousy because they say, who is it that you are following? We're following the God of Abraham, Isaac, and Jacob, and the Messiah who was promised to all the prophets. And so by making them jealous, they are drawn. I've often said upon reading Psalm 73, if I were to pass, my grandchildren call me Saba. Will they reflect, oh, Saba was always aggravated about politics. He was so frustrated with the condition of the world. Or will they say, Saba was so full of joy and hope, he was always talking about Jesus Christ. And so that's my ongoing challenge. Am I overflowing with joy and with anticipation to where when I bump into somebody, what sloshes out is not frustration or aggravation, but the joy of the Lord and the hope that is within me that I can always give an explanation for? Well, fellas, obviously, what would you say to a Christian who's watching today and wants to know how they can serve the Lord boldly in just a word or two?
4: Just embrace what you know to be true and to live it.
2: Live it.
4: Just trust the Lord for it.
2: Amen. Well, Lee, I want to thank you for joining us, not just today, but for the last 2 weeks. It's been a great blessing to us here at Lamb and Lion Ministries. We pray it's been a great blessing to you. And I do pray the Lord will continue to bless your ministry at Soothkeep. We know you're standing up a new ministry. You've moved to Oklahoma. And so you and Nita are impacting many lives. You've certainly impacted ours. The Lord's blessing stay on you, my friend.
4: Thank you very much.
2: Yes, sir. Well, we also hope that our conversations these past 3 weeks have been a great blessing to you. Sometimes we can become so caught up in our day-to-day lives that we fail to see the big picture. And it's important and helpful to pause occasionally and recalibrate our attitude. The best way to do that is to seek a heavenly perspective, or what I call a God's eye view on the world and our place on the timeline of human history.
3: All of us who follow Christ today owe a debt of gratitude to faithful Christian saints who came before. In a multitude of ways, both big and small, they passed down their faith to us and they ensured that the torch was passed to a new generation.
2: The preacher who wrote Ecclesiastes said, "There is nothing new under the sun." And with regard to our faith, that has been true since Jesus came to offer a new covenant in His blood. We do not seek to find a new gospel, but are determined to stay true to the gospel of Christ Paul preached.
3: And as Tim says, although we are blessed with greater and greater hindsight as Bible prophecies continue to be fulfilled, we follow in the footsteps of the original disciples as we gaze heavenward, awaiting for the return of Jesus Christ.
2: In the end, even as we are grateful for all those who have come before and allow us to figuratively stand on their shoulders, we are eternally indebted to the Savior who carries us on His own shoulders like a shepherd carries a sheep. Our faith, our salvation, our eternal destiny is not dependent on our faithfulness, as important as it is for us to strive to be faithful. We can rest in the knowledge that having trusted in Christ, all His promises of blessing, rescue, and eternal life are guaranteed by His unwavering faithfulness. And that, my friends, really is good news. Godspeed.

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1: As the crow flew over the mountain village, it spotted something shiny swooping down to snatch it. That would lead this village to Jesus. Cast yourself in. A lone messenger of Jesus had just hiked thousands of feet up a mountain to bring the gospel to this village. These people had never heard the gospel. Everyone rejected the message except Sarita, a teenage girl, but she was mocked, pressured to reject Jesus. Yet Sarita stood firm. One afternoon as she was gathering food for the animals, a crow swooped down and snatched her smartphone. So discouraging, it was her only connection with other believers. Her people found out and mocked her even more, but Sarita was unmoved, saying, "Jesus will work a miracle." 3 days later, the villagers were working in the hot sun. They saw an eagle glide low and drop an object next to Sarita. Yep, her smartphone, still working. Many decided to follow Jesus at his display of power. Jesus is moving extraordinarily in the Muslim world. Join him. FrontiersUSA.org.

0: I'm going to greet everyone. Welcome to the YouTube channel. This is a very important thought that I want to bring to you and some very interesting information. Breaking the spirit of failure over your life. Now, let me explain this. If you have a family, you probably have seen this in your own family, how you could have, let's say, five children in a family. I'm just going to use the number five randomly. And there'll be maybe four children that succeed in what they do. They marry, they have children, they keep a job, etc. And there'll be one that just struggles all their life. So people say, okay, did they get a certain DNA? Uncle so-and-so was lazy. They're just like Uncle so-and-so. You hear all these comparisons in a family as to why the person is that way. But I was thinking about the idea of failure, and I was thinking about the idea of success. And success is being able to plan and strategize and succeed in your plan or your strategy. Failure, on the other hand, is simply a lack of success or never achieving a desired outcome with anything you're doing or you're attempting to do. Now, all of us at some point in our life have experienced what we would consider to be a failure. We planned something, it didn't work out. That doesn't mean you're a failure because your plan did not work out. We have a vision to do something and it kind of falls in on itself and it failed. But that doesn't make you a personal failure because what you had strategized or planned did not work out. You took a job, you were excited, it didn't work out. Well, I'm a failure. No, that just may not have been the will of the Lord. You might want to be thankful. Well, I was going to get married and he left me. Well, if he left you before you got married, he'd have probably left you when you were married. So some things that appear to be failure may be the Lord working in your life to change situations because it's not the direction that you should be going. And he will use circumstances to change things. But when it comes to just all the time somebody failing, I believe failing can be a spirit. I believe there can be a spirit of failure, like there's a biblically a seducing spirit, a lying spirit, a spirit of infirmity. It could be a spirit that's attached itself. Number two, failure sometimes is an attitude in your own thinking. It's the way you think. You're thinking wrong. If you think wrong, everything will come out wrong in one way or one form or another. And then the Bible talks about there's a spirit of bondage. So sometimes if you're bound up in your spirit, then it affects the other things in your life. Okay, check this out. I'm going to read a list of people, and these are people who all failed at one time. Carl Sandburg flunked English at West Point. Albert Einstein did not talk until he was 3 years old. Albert Einstein failed his first college examination and never learned to drive a car. I hope you know who Einstein was. He was a genius, one of the top geniuses in history. Albert Einstein was given a $1,500 check, used it for a bookmark, then lost the book the check was in. Clark Gable, who was a featured actor in Gone with the Wind, failed his first screen test and because his ears were too big. Henry Ford wanted to sell watches and instead decided to make cars, but he forgot to put a reverse gear in the first car he made. Did that make him quit making cars? No, car industry still exists. Thomas Edison failed 1,000 times to invent the light bulb, but he got it right one time out of 1,000. Thomas Jefferson suffered migraines all of his life, and it took him 18 days to write the Declaration of Independence. Andrew Johnson, who was a president, did not learn to read or write till after he was a married man. Edgar Allan Poe, who was an author, as most of you know, you've heard of him, took 10 years to write The Raven and got a total of $10 for the manuscript. He was so poor that he ate dandelions for 9 days, because he didn't have any food at all, he didn't have any money, and he was expelled from West Point in 1831. Now, all these people at one time initially failed at what they were planning and what they were doing, but they continued to press in with what they believed was the right thing to do or with their gift, and they eventually became successful because they refused to quit. Now, I remember years ago, I don't know what there was about my mind, but from seventh grade all the way through high school, I did not enjoy English. You had the adjectives and you had the verbs and the adverbs and the pronouns, and it just didn't register with me. Artsy things, I made straight A's. Sports, I could make straight A's, or, phys ed, they called it. But I kept flunking English. And so my mother told me in ninth grade, she said, Perry, you need to just buckle down and learn English. You may write one day or you may be a minister. And I said, I'm not going to do either. And I told her what I planned on doing in life. And I was also told, by the way, at 18 years of age, that I would never amount to anything as a minister by a minister. Well, guess what I did? I kept writing, and I would get people that knew English to proofread my material. Of course, I still do that today. And then, needless to say, I'd like to meet the preacher when I was 18 who told me I wouldn't amount to anything. In fact, he told me I would blow over real soon. And I did. I blew over most of the United States, eight nations of the world, TV all over the world. So I just kept pressing. I didn't accept what people had to say about me. I kept on standing and I kept on pressing in. So failure can be more of a perception, but it does not have to be permanent. And I'm talking to somebody who's watching me right now who has made the statement, well, I can't do anything right. And you've made the statement, well, nothing ever works out right for me. Nothing ever good happens to me, or I'm a failure. Well, listen, here's the key to every successful person who ever failed during their lifetime, especially maybe earlier in their life. Number one, every successful person never gave up. They just wouldn't give up. Number two, every successful person refused to believe what other people said about them that was negative. They didn't accept it. Now, some of you have accepted what your family has said about you, and you have a stigma attached to you because you believe what they said. Stop believing everything negative people are saying about you. Successful people move right on and say, that's your opinion, and opinions are like noses. Everybody's got one, okay? Number three, successful people have never been afraid to step out by faith. Listen, folks, we built buildings that are multi-million dollar buildings. We went on TV when we didn't have the money we knew to pay for all the contracts. We did it because we prayed about it. We felt led to do it. It was in the will of God. And we had a plan, and we kept working the plan. So we've never been afraid if we felt like it was the Lord to step out by faith. And so the other thing that successful people do is they learn not to be an island of them, to stand alone, but they've learned to depend on other people, because God says that as you give, men give to your bosom, and God also allows men to open doors for you. When I first started in the ministry, I had three ministers who believed in me. They were pretty well-known men, and they would say, you need to have this young man for a meeting. Let this young man come to your church and preach. And as a result of being connected with those individuals that believed in me, God did open doors for me using those individuals. So the final thing I say to you, and I'm really going to meditate on this and work on some real in-depth messages to teach the body of Christ this, but you need to be rich in faith. Money comes and goes, as most of you know. Bills come and go, like paying bills. But if you're rich in faith, you can believe your way in and out of anything. So I want to encourage you to not allow a spirit of failure or an attitude of failure or negative thinking to affect you, but to believe that you can do all things through Christ who strengthens you. Now, what I'd like for you to do is hit that thumbs up one time if this has blessed you. And if you'd like, subscribe to our channel. You can do that at any time. And when you watch a YouTube video, always remember this. With every video, keep watching, because there's usually a little announcement. It's very brief, that I will make right after the video. And so sometimes it'll go to a YouTube advertisement, and you can just go through that and then see what is at the end. Thank you for your time, and God bless you. It took me years of study to put this together. Several years back, we completed an assignment that the Lord had given me to take the entire book of Revelation and go verse by verse to explain it in detail for the body of Christ. This is the album, Breaking the Apocalypse Code. This is DVD. I also have a very special bonus legacy music special that comes with it. So listen to me very carefully. This is the most needed teaching right now for the entire body of Christ and for Christians everywhere. This is where things are headed. You need to know about it. There are seven DVDs. They are 2 hours each in length, and it deals with the 22 chapters in the book of Revelation. The DVDs are a total of 14 hours. They were taught in a studio, and on the DVDs are maps, charts, scriptures, and pictures and video clips that help you to put the imagery together that John saw in the apocalypse. DVD number one is called The Apocalypse Code and Secrets in the Heavenly Temple. DVD number two, The Heavenly Throne Room, The Priesthood, and the Beginning of the Tribulation. DVD number three, The Two Witnesses, The Believer's Judgment, The Ten Kings, and the Antichrist Kingdom.
1: DVD number 4 is called The Islamic Antichrist, The False Prophet, and The Empire of the Beast. DVD number 5, Explaining the Mark of the Beast, very detailed on 666, things I'm sure you've never heard. But we talk about 666, the great religious harlot, and Mystery Babylon. There's a lot of teaching going around that I disagree with. What is the actual city of Mystery Babylon? DVD number 6, the 1,000-year millennial code, and mysteries that are seldom sought about where we're going in the future. DVD number 7, The Abyss, when Satan is bound and the holy city comes down, and then we go into details about the New Jerusalem and the New Heaven and the new earth. The book of Revelation is the only book of the Bible that has a blessing put on it, that if you hear it and keep it and study the words, you are going to be blessed. Now, there's two ways to get this. First, you can order the DVD album and get the bonus Legacy Music Special, or you can purchase the DVD teaching on a download and also get the musical CD on a download as well. Order the album and CD by calling 1-888-21-BREAD and request offer AP-155. 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Now, this teaching has things I will not say on television because of the nations that we go into, and we deal with the Islamic Antichrist and the Mahdi of Islam and how he will fulfill the prophecies of Revelation 13 along with Isa ibn Maryam, not the real Jesus, but the fake Jesus that's coming in the future. 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
3: I walked into my office, and suddenly the Holy Spirit overcame me, drew me into the spiritual realm. And right there, I saw and heard the subject of today. I heard the words, wealth is a place in the spirit we occupy by faith and authority. And simultaneously, I saw there in the spiritual realm in front of me a room. And the room had an atmosphere. And in that vision, I was then reminded of a prior vision that I had years ago, where the Lord took me actually to third heaven. This was about 2011, 2012. He took me to third heaven, and the Lord was standing there beside me, and he said, I want to show you something. And there in front of us was this large building. It was circular. It was round. There were steps that led up, just a few steps, to the front door. He took me up those steps, and he said, this door leads to the salvation room. He said, this is the revelation room in heaven. And I share with you, I'll be honest with you right now, I am not telling you that there is an actual building as such in heaven, because the symbolism is what is important and what God shows us. Think about the symbolism that you find, you know, in Jesus' parables. What about in the book of Revelation by the Revelator John? What about Ezekiel and Isaiah? It's the imagery that reveals the revelation that is important. We do not worship the vehicle or the imagery, but we accept the revelation and the faith that's generated in our hearts, the instructions we get from it as we walk on in God. And that all comes by the Holy Spirit. And so in this encounter, I saw this large round building. And here we are standing at the top of the steps, ready to go in the front door. And the Lord says, this is the revelation building. And what he was getting across to me is that it was an actual location. Now, I explained this, I think, in my first book very well on Third Heaven Authority. I shared that vision. By a place, understanding that it is in human vernacular, as best we can understand it, a place rather than just an idea, it shifts it from being a mental concept to being a spiritual location, something of substance in the heart of God, a dynamic of heaven itself that we as believers can lay hold on. And he opened that door and he said, this, the way you get into this building, is by the salvation door. And we walked into the entryway and he said, this is the room of salvation. And he said, the only way that you can get into this room and stay in this room is by occupying it. It's not just a concept, oh, I can get saved. It's by accepting Jesus as your Lord and Savior and spiritually being transported into this location that has borders. It has a floor. It has a ceiling. It has walls.

Boy, I tell you, it's just like firing right and left in my spirit. All of these things that are connected with it. And then he took me to a door at the other end of the room, and he opened it. And there were circular halls, a couple of them, circular building. And then there was a hall that went straight across in front of me. And all of these halls led to different rooms in the building. And then Jesus said, in this revelation building, there are rooms for everything. And he pointed to the right, the room next to us, and he said, that's the Holy Spirit room. That's the knowledge of the Holy Spirit. That's receiving the baptism in the Holy Spirit, the infilling of the Holy Spirit. And then he pointed at a door that was across the hall, and he said, that's the love room. And he said, all of these revelations, all of these aspects of salvation, of me, of heaven, of the kingdom of God, you have to go and take possession of them. You have to occupy them. You do it by faith and by authority. Because the grace is the atmosphere in the room. He said, the floor, the ceiling, the walls, they all create the boundaries. And the boundaries of the room is the Word of God. It describes, it produces the revelation of what's in that room that is yours. But the atmosphere is grace, because the word of it cannot produce all that you need unless the grace, which is the Spirit of God, produces the atmosphere for you to breathe and to be inside of that revelation. And he said, so from now on, that's what he revealed to me. He said, I want you to think of every revelation as an invitation of the Holy Spirit to enter into the confines or the borders and the boundaries of the truth of the Word of God, inspired by the revelation, by the grace that's the atmosphere within it. And it's an invitation for you to come into that and join me, because I'm waiting for you. Today, when I had that vision, and I heard the voice of the Lord say, wealth is a place in the Spirit we occupy by faith and authority. I knew what he was talking about. I knew that he was referencing that prior vision, that at least one of those rooms in that revelation building was called wealth. Wealth. What is wealth? He also said this. He said, there is a spirit of wealth. The spirit of wealth is the atmosphere in that room. He said, there is a grace connected with wealth that is also part of the atmosphere in that room. He said, in anywhere that the Holy Spirit and my grace is, there's also an anointing for it. So there is an anointing for wealth that is part of that room. Then he said, wealth is a place in the Spirit. And the reason he said that is because when I have visions and dreams, sometimes they completely, what it does is it just goes past all of my natural understanding. He has a way of saying things to me that will jerk me out of the rut of my linear thinking and bring me into a place of understanding the spiritual revelation, the dynamics in the kingdom of God that are applied to that.

He said, wealth is a place in the Spirit. Say that with me. Wealth is a place in the Spirit. Doesn't that change your thinking about it? See, when I say wealth, prosperity, money, we think of tangible things that are here. We think of money, commodities of exchange. We think of favor. Excuse me. We think of material things most often. And so what I'm trying to do is take you on a journey with this prophet into thinking of it from an otherly perspective, from a heavenly perspective. Wealth is a place. How could it be a place? Because it is a revelation of the heart, the intent, and the promises of God for His children. It is defined by the Holy Word of God, a product of God Himself and His intent and what He has for us. It has an atmosphere of grace and of the Holy Spirit. It has an invitation for us to join Jesus in the room. Will you accept the invitation today? Then he said this to me. Wealth produces godly prosperity.

0: How'd we get to the Americas? This is Ken Ham, author of the newly updated and expanded book, One Blood. Many scientists have assumed the very first settlers to arrive in the Americas had to go over the land, crossing land bridges, because they believe ancient man was too primitive to sail to the coast. But now researchers are rethinking this assumption. Many now think the evidence in North and South America suggests some people long ago did sail to the Americas to start new settlements. This fits with what we'd expect from the Bible. Noah and his sons were obviously shipbuilders and might have passed this skill on. Some of the people who left Babel probably left by boat as they began to explore this new world.
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2: Chapter 9. And he said unto them, Verily I say unto you, that there be some of them that stand here which shall not taste of death till they have seen the kingdom of God come with power. And after 6 days Jesus taketh with him Peter and James and John, and leadeth them up into an high mountain apart by themselves. And he was transfigured before them, and his raiment became shining, exceeding white as snow, so as no fuller on earth can white them. And there appeared unto them Elias with Moses, and they were talking with Jesus. And Peter answered and said to Jesus, Master, it is good for us to be here, and let us make 3 tabernacles, one for thee, and one for Moses, and one for Elias. For he wist not what to say, for they were sore afraid. And there was a cloud that overshadowed them, and a voice came out of the cloud, saying, This is my beloved Son, hear him. And suddenly, when they had looked round about, they saw no man any more, save Jesus only with themselves. And as they came down from the mountain, he charged them that they should tell no man what things they had seen till the Son of Man were risen from the dead. And they kept that saying with themselves, questioning one with another what the rising from the dead should mean. And they asked him, saying, Why say the scribes that Elias must first come? And he answered and told them, Elias verily cometh first, and restoreth all things. And how it is written of the Son of Man that he must suffer many things, and be set at naught. But I say unto you, that Elias is indeed come, and they have done unto him whatsoever they listed, as it is written of him. And when he came to his disciples, he saw a great multitude about them, and the scribes questioning with them. And straightway all the people, when they beheld him, were greatly amazed, and running to him saluted him. And he asked the scribes, What question ye with them? And one of the multitude answered and said, Master, I have brought unto thee my son, which hath a dumb spirit. And wheresoever he taketh him, he teareth him, and he foameth and gnasheth with his teeth and pineth away. And I spake to thy disciples that they should cast him out, and they could not. He answereth him and saith, O faithless generation, how long shall I be with you? How long shall I suffer you? Bring him unto me. And they brought him unto him. And when he saw him, straightway the spirit tear him, and he fell on the ground and wallowed, foaming. And he asked his father, How long is it ago since this came unto him? And he said, Of a child. And oft times it hath cast him into the fire and into the waters to destroy him. But if thou canst do anything, have compassion on us and help us. Jesus said unto him, If thou canst believe, all things are possible to him that believeth. And straightway the father of the child cried out and said with tears, Lord, I believe. Help thou mine unbelief. When Jesus saw that the people came running together, he rebuked the foul spirit, saying unto him, Thou dumb and deaf spirit, I charge thee, come out of him, and enter no more into him. And the spirit cried, and rent him sore, and came out of him. And he was as one dead, insomuch that many said, He is dead. But Jesus took him by the hand, and lifted him up, and he arose. And when he was come into the house, his disciples asked him privately, Why could not we cast him out? And he said unto them, This kind can come forth by nothing but by prayer and fasting. And they departed thence and passed through Galilee. And he would not that any man should know it, for he taught his disciples.
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9: It is one thing to humble yourself before God when your prayers are answered. 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
9: If you have been watching the secular media, there are magazine articles and television programs and reviving that age-old question, and what is happiness and how can I get it? I guess we have come so far in our prosperity, we have come so far in our technology, we have come so far in our science, and we're finding that no panacea, and that emptiness and the void that is in the heart of a secular man and a secular woman is only growing. Nothing is fulfilling it. Some think that happiness can be purchased, so they gave it their all in order to find it, but they still can't find it. There are some people who think that money will buy them happiness, and when they get the money, they discover that there's no happiness there. Somehow our society seems to be spending their health to get wealth, and once they get wealth, they spend their wealth in order to get their health back. It's too late by that time. It is not surprising, therefore, that the first beatitude in Matthew 5:3, Jesus said, happy are those who are poor in spirit. Now there's some sanctimonious people who take that out of context and say, happy are the poor. That's not what the Bible said. There is no virtue in poverty. And I am no prosperity preacher, but I want to tell you, there is no virtue in poverty. Amen?
11: Amen.
9: And those who twist the scripture and say, blessed are the poor, it is not what Jesus said. It takes it completely out of context. It messes up the scripture. Jesus is saying, happy are those who depend on God. Because happiness does not depend on doing. It does not depend on possessing. Happiness depends on being. And being poor in spirit means that you are feeling in a state of spiritual lack. That you're feeling in a state of spiritual hunger. That you are in a state of spiritual thirst. That you are in a state of spiritual dependence upon the King of Kings. A state of spiritual inadequacy and therefore relying on the Lord God. The poor in spirit are those in whom the pride of the will, the pride of the intellect, and the pride of the heart is bent and governed by the authority of the King of Kings. The poor in spirit are those who are conscious of their own inadequacy. Listen, there are a lot of people running around in the Christian church saying, I am worthy because I am worthy, God chose me. No, nonsense. It is not biblical. The poor in spirit are those who are conscious of their own inadequacy. The poor in spirit are those who are conscious of their own unworthiness. Why? Because they are conscious of their own failures. Recently, I came across an incredible quote. You will never guess who wrote these words. You're just not going to guess it, so might as well give up now. Don't try. But listen carefully as I read it. Through many years of active public life and through observing many kinds of people, I have found that the strongest, the wisest, and the most competent and reliable man is the one who is first to admit his inadequacy. Contradicting though it may sound, he is strong because he's humble. He always remembers that man is a creation of God. No rule of life is more basic. When one leans on his own understandings, lives by his own strength, boasts of his own accomplishment, and claims that he is his own master, the result is untold suffering. Even though his position is maintained and his wealth is increased, success turns quickly into failure when God is forgotten. There is no peace of mind, there is no personal satisfaction, no experience of true inner joy. To trust in the Lord with all the heart is the mark of strength. It is the only path to true fulfillment. Not a great theologian, not a well-known preacher, not an evangelist. Those were the words of J. Edgar Hoover, the former head of the FBI. Don't misunderstand me now. I don't want you to get me wrong here. And I am not talking about false humility that somehow denies, ignores, or undermines the gifts that God has given us and the talent that God has given us. I am talking about having received those gifts. We acknowledge God not only as the source of these gifts, as the giver of these gifts, but as the sustainer of these gifts, as the user of these gifts in every minute of every day. Without His sustenance of these gifts that He has given us, we would fall like a rock. And sincere humility is where you going to and I going to find David today. In 2 Samuel chapter 7, he is in sincere humility. There you're going to find David. That he was not spoiled by success. There you're going to find him not being giddy by the height of his position. There you're going to find him not with a swollen head by the victories that he received. There you find David has not forgotten the Lord his God when prosperity began to engulf him. Instead, you're going to find that his deepest concern is the honor of the Lord God, that his heart's desire is to put God first, that his primary preoccupation is to put God and the worship of God ahead of his own business. The deepest longing in his heart was to put the kingdom of God ahead of his own kingdom. David couldn't stand the fact that he was living in luxury and the Word of God is languishing in a tent. And that was foremost in his mind. I wonder how many of us can really say, I put God's work ahead of mine. I really put God's kingdom ahead of mine. I really put God first in everything. The work of the kingdom, the work of the gospel, that's really what's preoccupying my mind. Look at verse 2 of chapter 7. And we wonder why God is not sending us a revival. That is why not sending us a revival, because we're not seeking His kingdom first. Nathan the prophet came to David in the initial stage. When David went to Nathan and said, I want to build a house for God because the ark of God is languishing in the tent. What he said, like typical preacher, he said, great, do it. But then he went and prayed. And then God said to Nathan, you go over and tell David there's some details that he need to understand, that he's not the one to build me the temple. So he comes back immediately back to David and lay the bad news on him. Because I want to tell you, please listen to me very carefully. This is very important. If you forget everything else I'm saying, I don't want you to forget this one. It is one thing to humble yourself before God when your prayers are answered. And it is another thing to humble yourself before God and be broken before God when God says no to your prayer. It is one thing to feel blessed of God all over when things are going hunky-dory with you. But how do you feel when God says to you, not you, thank you very much. I got something else in mind. 1 Chronicles 17:3 is a repetition of that same incident in 2 Samuel 7. And there, bluntly, Nathan tells David, he said to him, thus says the Lord, that thou art not to build me a house to dwell in. In both 2 Samuel 7, 1 Chronicles 17, the Bible said, after David heard Nathan, after he heard this disappointing news, after he heard this heartbreaking news for him personally, the Bible said he got up and he prayed. King David went and he sat before the Lord. I'm going to examine that prayer because it's so powerful. And I hope that it's a training program for all of us to learn how to pray. This man had just been denied the fulfillment of his vision. He'd just been denied the fulfillment of his dream. But instead of sulking about it, he went and he prayed that others can do it. David was saying, in effect, Lord, I cannot personally build the temple, but I'll do my part to help Solomon build it. David saying, in effect, Lord, although I will not have the pleasure of serving you that way myself, which I really wanted to do so badly, but I'm going to stand behind those who are going to do it. God, I'm not able to serve you full time, but I'll stand with those who will. But I'm going to give you the other side of this. Because this, in David's case, it is true humility. Humility is not just being a doormat and looking like one. This is true humility, what we're seeing here. On the other hand, I know from my own life, when I ran from the Lord for so long, and he was constantly pursuing me. In fact, I thought that I really could hide from the Lord. And somehow, but he can find me every time I try to hide from him. My desire was to be like my brothers who are successful in banking and in business. I wanted to do well and then support ministers. You know what the Lord said to me? That is the source of pride in your life. Because sometimes God may be calling some of you to go to ministry. And you are refusing it out of pride. It works both ways. Let's look at that sevenfold prayer that David had prayed after God said no to his dream. It is very important. Mark it down. Because some people think that prayer is basically going to God with your grocery list. And you just say, God, give me this. God, give me this. God, give me that. God, I need this. God, do this for me. God doesn't get upset with that. Don't misunderstand me. I'm not telling you to stop. But you can't call that full knowledge of prayer. If you really want to understand the full knowledge of prayer, look at this sevenfold prayer of David. Verse 18, David first of all attributes all to God's grace. Who am I, Lord God? And what is my house that you have brought me thus far? And here is a genuine feeling of unworthiness. And a genuine feeling of unworthiness is true humility. Paul said that the very reason why salvation is by grace and grace alone is that no one could ever boast. I want to ask you a question. When you get to heaven, what are you going to say to God? God, I am here because of my desire to serve you. God, I'm here because I made the right decision of following you. God, I am here because of my hard work. God, I'm here because I have chosen you when I could have refused. No. Jesus said, I have chosen you. You have not chosen me. You know why so many people are walking around filled with self-importance? I'll tell you what the problem is. They really don't understand the grace of God. You know the reason why other people walk around carrying the world on their shoulder? You seen some of those? Do you know some of those? Are you one of those? Now, you're not going to admit it. You know why? Because they're playing God. We're playing God. Every now and again, I make a practice of sending God my resignation as his deputy on the face of the earth. It's good practice. It's so releasing. It's so relieving. I remember the story of a violinist who was playing, and he played so magnificently in a concert. I mean, he was really great. And at the end of the concert, this lady came running down. She's coming run down and said, "Maestro, maestro, maestro, oh, you are God." And with a perfect solemnity, he looked at her and said, "Yes, madam, and such a responsibility." Now, so many of us desperately need to release ourselves from the responsibility of playing God. And let God be on the throne, and you be the servant for a change. Let him be the master, and you the servant. We need to be released of that, both with ourselves, for ourselves, and in our relationship with others. David realized his nothingness, his unworthiness. I better hurry up, otherwise we'll never finish. Number two, David apprehends the greatness of God. Verse 22. "Therefore you are great, O Lord, for there is none like you, and there is no God beside you according to all that we've heard with our ears." You know what? There are many Christians who fall in the danger of becoming preoccupied with the love of God that they forget about the holiness of God. There's so many Christians who appreciate the tender mercy of God and they ignore his omnipotency. They talk about his amazing grace, but throughout their life they take it for granted. Pay it lip service. Come on Sunday, not an acquaintance with the Almighty, acknowledge him, and for the rest of the week, do the thing. I want to tell you, comprehending the greatness of God, comprehending the majesty of God, is such an awesome task for any believer. To think that God delights in fellowshipping with us should put us on our faces. David attributes it all to God's grace. He apprehends the greatness of God. And thirdly, David affirms the goodness of God. Verse 23. Special blessings of God calls for special acknowledgement. The redemption that is ours in Jesus Christ demand our loudest praise. Did you hear what I said? Amen. I don't like it. When somebody comes to me at the end of a service, you know, I just wanted to shout hallelujah. I said, "Why didn't you?" You're afraid of the guy next to you? Well, he's probably wanting to do the same thing. You get up and you scream when there's a touchdown. And I want to tell you, when Jesus went on the cross and he said, "It is finished," that is the greatest touchdown of the whole universe. Amen. Give him praise. Amen. The salvation full and free requires us of giving our all. The grace of God, when you begin to comprehend it, it propels us to a deeper gratitude. Fourthly, David was affirming the covenant with God. Look at verse 24. God always keeps his end of the bargain. God always keeps his side of the contract. He never changes it. God is not sitting in heaven, as some people think, with a pencil and an eraser and the book of life in front of him. And then when you repent, he puts your name in the book of life with a pencil. No, it is written by the blood of the Lamb. And then when you blow it, he turns the pencil upside down and then he erases your name. When you repent, he writes it down. When you blow it again, he'll erase it. Then he puts it. What do you think God is doing up there? No. That is thoroughly unbiblical. God is a faithful God. He is not sitting in heaven writing your name and then erasing it. God always keeps his side of the covenant. We are the covenant breakers. And just like the song said, "Prone to wander, Lord, I feel, prone to leave the God I love, he to rescue me from danger, interposed his precious blood." David attributed it all to the grace of God. He apprehended the greatness of God. He affirmed the goodness of God. And he affirmed the covenant with God. And fifthly, David is asserting the promises of God. Verse 25. And now, O Lord God, confirm forever the word you have spoken concerning your servant and his house. Nathan, in the first 18 verses, repeated the covenant. David now is affirming it. And he's doing basically two things. Number one, he's believing the promise of God. There's so many people who believe that God can keep his promise, and that doesn't honor God at all. What honors God is believing that God will keep his promise. If it takes 1,000,000 years, he's going to keep it. Now, we can't be patient enough, of course, to wait for his time. That's our problem. You believe the promises, and then you call upon him. You plead with him to fulfill his promise. God speaks his promise, but he also fulfills his promise. Don't you ever forget it. The Bible said in the book of Numbers 23:19, God is not a man that he should lie, or a son of man that he should repent. Has he said and will not do it? Or has he spoken and will not fulfill it? You know what faith does? Faith says, I know that my God is not only a promising God, but he also a performing God. I know that my God is not only a faithful God, faithful in his calling, but he's also faithful in keeping. I know that my God is not only a covenant-making God, but he is a covenant-keeping God. I know that my God is not only a convicting God, but he is a forgiving God. I know that my God is not only a calling God, but he's also a receiving God. I know that my God is not only an initiating God, but he's also a completing God. For Paul tells us that he who began good works in you is able to bring it to completion. From beginning to end, it's all God's work. What a privileged people we are. David attributed all to the grace of God. He apprehended the greatness of God. He affirmed the goodness of God. David affirmed the covenant with God, and he asserted the promises of God. And number six, he announces the glory of God. Verses 26 and 27. You know, Jesus taught in the Lord's Prayer, you notice, it began with the glory of God, and it ends with the glory of God. That's how our prayer should be. No, just, Lord, I thank you, and then get into your grocery list. No, hallowed be thy name. To thine be the glory. His glory should be our constant and consistent aim. That's what we do in prayer. You know what? When I start praising the Lord in my private time and I begin to bless his name and I begin to glorify his name, most times the list that I have, it's already been prayed for. It's already been answered. Lastly, David pays tributes to God's faithfulness. Verses 28 and 29. You know one thing about David? How many times he fumbled and stumbled, but with all of that, he built his hope, not on his perfection, but he built his hope on the fidelity and the faithfulness of God.
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12: Hi, I'm Pastor Keith Manley with today's Reflection of Grace. 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
13: I met a girl in Nigeria, 13 years old, Fulani girl, betrothed to be married to her 40-year-old first cousin. 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
14: Wow.
13: But knowing that if she goes back, they're going to kill her.
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16: 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My name is Todd Nettleton, and we are in our studio today with Brother Philip. Philip is a field minister for the Voice of the Martyrs, working specifically in Africa and working specifically on the issue of spiritual and emotional needs of persecuted Christians, especially those who have dealt with trauma and are trying to recover from that. 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
17: Thanks, Todd.
16: We talked with Matthew after the Palm Sunday attacks in Jos, and we hit a little bit on what had happened, the fact that there was this attack. These Christians had been killed. It was in a Christian area of the city. It was in a city. It was not out in the countryside. It was in a supposedly safe place for Christians. You were in Jos just a few weeks after those attacks, and so I'd love for you to share with us what the Christians there are saying, how they are responding, and how they were feeling after, like I say, an attack on what was supposed to be a safe place.
17: My experience there is there was a pretty heavy military presence, and things, quite frankly, were tense. And some believers were angry. This hit very close to home. It hit on one of the holiest days of the year for Christians, and it was very brazen. The other thing I think we need to remember about that Palm Sunday attack is it was not isolated. There were several attacks that occurred around that time. And I talked to some of the direct victims of those attacks that were in villages just outside of Jos. One lady that I talked to 2 days before I arrived, she had lost her sister and her two nieces. There's really not necessarily a good thing to say, but your presence can mean so much. And so with this particular woman who had just lost her sister and her nieces, I just sat with her. I sat with her. We call this at VOM the ministry of presence. I sat with her, let her cry, let her express her anger, and she had a lot of anger, but mostly just let her process out loud the gravity of what had just occurred.
16: One of the things I know you also did in Nigeria was you met several Fulani believers in Jesus Christ, and we think of the Fulani, we hear Fulani oftentimes when we describe an attack against a church or attack against a Christian village. It is Fulani Islamists that are attacking. So how is it when you sit down with a Fulani who is a fellow follower of Jesus and maybe share some of their stories?
17: Yeah, it really was amazing because on this trip and over the years I've learned, especially in talking with a Fulani, is that it takes a long time for them to really feel comfortable with you. Jihadism has been part of their history, part of their culture, for somewhere in the neighborhood of 300 to 400 years. The first jihadists in sub-Saharan Africa were Fulani.
16: Wow.
17: And so it is part of who they are.
16: It's baked in.
17: When you hear about attacks, a lot of times the foot soldiers are going to be the Fulani. But I was interested just learning about what their lives were like before they became believers and why they chose to become believers. Because you oftentimes hear about the Fulani as being one of the most unreached people groups out there. But what was interesting in talking to them was, first of all, what their lives were like before they became believers. And I talked to this one young man. He was 23 years old, but he looked like he was about 15. Very slight build. The Fulani tend to be kind of slight in their build. And I asked him, after just getting to know him, what he used to do as a Fulani herdsman. And he said that his value to his tribe was about the same value as the cattle. They only valued what he could do for them. And that was the first thing that he said. But the other thing that he said is that his role, and forgive me if this is too graphic, but he was there to send messages to Christian farmers that they were not welcome. He was very slight of build, but he was very precise with a machete. And so he would go into homes at night and attack, kill Christians. And so I asked him, I said, how many Christians do you think you've killed? He said, I lost count at 10.
16: Oh, my.
17: I said, well, what else did you do? Well, I burned down 4 churches. Well, what else did you do? I sent very clear messages to surviving family members that they needed to leave by either destroying their crops or doing other things that we would equate with you know, acts of terror. And so that was what his life used to be like. And then he became a believer. And here's the thing. He was doing all this as a teenager. Okay?
16: Yeah.
17: So think child soldier, right? And we know from our research on child soldiers, once this gets baked in, once they are able to kill indiscriminately, once that really sets in their neurological makeup, it's really hard to get that out.
16: Yeah.
17: Because they become desensitized to it. But here's a man who was very sensitive to what he had done. What ultimately opened his heart, he goes into a Christian farm. He says, I'm going to make sure that they leave, and I'm going to terrorize them. And he said, the woman comes out. The husband wasn't there. The woman comes out. She drops to her knees. He was there to kill her. She drops to her knees, and she said, I know what you're about ready to do to me. But know this, God has already forgiven you.
16: Wow.
17: And she said, if you want to talk more about this Jesus, this God, I will talk to you. And he was so moved because he said, I felt like somebody was treating me like a human being, that they weren't hating me. And so what he did, he had 3 of his buddies with him. They chose not to kill her. They left. Secretly that night, he comes back, knocks at her door. By that point, her husband was there and says, I want to know more about your Jesus.
16: Wow.
17: And here's the thing. He paid a heavy price. He paid such a price. And here's the reason why they're so unreached. When the Fulani come to know the Lord, it's a death sentence. Or for many of them, it's a death sentence. And they know that.
16: Yeah.
17: He goes back. He accepted Christ that night. He goes back and tells his family, and they beat him within an inch of his life. They beat him within an inch of his life. They thought he was dead. Then we got him through our partnerships. We tried to reintroduce, our partner tried to reintroduce him into that state with a pastor. The family found out again, and within 24 hours, they had attacked him again and almost killed him a second time.
16: Wow.
17: And so that's the fate. And so those who become Christians, Todd, I mean, you want to talk about a rock solid faith. because they know the cost. Mm-hmm. They've considered the cost, and yet they've chosen to follow Jesus.
16: What is the goal of his discipleship program, or what is his goal when he comes out the other side of this? Does he still want to go back to his area and to the places where his family is, or does he see, like, I can't do that because three strikes, they're going to get me the next time, and they will kill me? What was he hoping for down the road?
17: Well, here's the amazing thing, and I heard this repeatedly from Fulani. They have come to know the Lord. They know the cost. And what I hear is, I want to share the gospel with my family. And I talked to another man, and he had, you know, similar background, killed 8 Christians, not 10 Christians. And he has since become an evangelist to the Fulani.
16: Wow.
17: But here's the thing. You cannot run the Jesus film in an open, like, football field there in the Fulani in northern Nigeria. You can't do that. That's not a good idea.
16: That's a death warrant.
17: That's a death warrant. So they do it in living rooms at night, a very clandestine fashion. But through that, they've seen spiritual fruit in this tribe that is so hard to reach. And who better to do it than other Fulani, right? Because remember, Fulani are a cultural group. They have their distinct language. And so who better to do it? But you hear when you talk to many of these Fulani, this desire to share the gospel with their unsaved family, their unsaved friends, so that their whole tribe, so their whole clan can experience what they've experienced.
16: And as you said, they absolutely 100% know what the cost of that could be and is likely to be, frankly. It's going to be something that costs them their lives. We're talking this week on Voice of the Martyrs Radio with Brother Philip. He is a field minister for the Voice of the Martyrs in Africa. Philip, I want to switch gears a little bit and talk about Burkina Faso. I know just in the last few weeks there was an attack. Another pastor was killed in Burkina Faso. You have spent a lot of time in that country helping Christians, especially Christians who've been displaced. Share a little bit of your experiences there and what the church looks like. What do our brothers and sisters have to endure to follow Christ in Burkina Faso?
17: Yeah, Burkina Faso is an amazing place. It's also the scene of what has been an unfolding tragedy for the past 10 years. After the Arab Spring, 2010, 2011, you had a lot of folks that were released from Libyan prisons. They come down. They start this jihadist insurgency, first in Mali and then over in Burkina Faso, all with the goal of establishing their own Islamic state, their own caliphate. ISIS has since changed their center of operation from the Middle East to the Sahel of Africa, and Burkina is part of the Sahel of Africa. So it has really become a global hotbed of jihadism. And Burkina Faso has been really at the epicenter of all that. And I say that because estimated 10% of the population has now been displaced due to these attacks.
16: Wow.
17: Now here's the thing, Todd. I have done now through a lot of my colleagues in Burkina, we have done surveys of pastors in Burkina Faso, and we found that 17% of them have been displaced. So 7% higher than the national average. And it makes sense because if you are a jihadist, you want to get rid of the church leadership.
16: Yeah.
17: And so they've been displaced. So they've been hit particularly hard. And so I went there and I was really interested. I wanted to know what the experience was like for pastors who have gone through this. Because remember, in African culture, the church leader is functionally part of the leadership of the community. So they have a big role. And so it would make sense then, if your leaders are not doing well, then your congregations are not doing well. And the same principle applies here in the United States. But it's, I would say that it's on another level there in Burkina. And so I went there and I just wanted to hear their stories. And what came from it was really stories about how the attacks and the displacement was very much a valley of the shadow of death for these pastors in terms of what they experienced in the days leading up to their forced displacement to safer communities.
16: Talk more about how they processed that. And I'm thinking especially from a faith perspective. Like, God, you called me here to this village, and now I can't be in the village that you called me to. I can't be at the church that you called me to. is there a tendency to say, what are you doing, Lord? Like, well, like, how could you let this happen? Do they just kind of roll with it and be like, okay, Lord, you know, if I'm moving, I'm going to go and minister over here. And maybe it's different everybody you talk to.
17: Well, I would say that it's very much akin to a lament. And we know from David's laments that it's crying out, right? How long, O Lord?
16: Yeah.
17: But then at the end of every single one of David's laments is a reaffirmation of who God is. Did they have questions? Did they have deep theological, existential questions? Absolutely. I don't know how you could go through that without asking some of those questions. But in almost every instance, there was a reaffirmation, but God is good. His love endures forever. And so I heard that in most of the conversations I had. Was it easy? Absolutely not. And for many of them, because remember that there is a level of grief, a multifaceted level of grief. Because number one, most every pastor I talked to said their congregations were scattered. So these pastors have been faithfully serving for 20 and 30 years, only in a matter of days to see their congregations scatter across Burkina or across West Africa. And so they're grieving because in this culture, the congregation becomes their family, right?
16: Right. Yeah.
17: And so they're grieving, but they're also grieving the fact that their standard of living goes down dramatically when they arrive in host communities, because these pastors in rural areas, they support themselves through agriculture. The church, one pastor told me that on an average Sunday, in terms of offerings, they collect about $4. And so what they do is they have land and they support their families through farming and through raising goats and sheep, but they come to host communities and there's no land for them to farm. And so they're grieving because their standard of living goes down. Their children, one pastor told me about how he watched his children become hungrier and hungrier as he was trying to get to a safe community. So these are the sorts of things that you hear. Is there suffering? Yes. But I heard that reaffirmation of God's goodness time and time again.
16: Which is pretty amazing in someone who has suffered so much to say, but God is good. God has been faithful in this situation. How does that impact your faith when you have those conversations and when you see those examples of people who have suffered greatly and yet have stayed so faithful and even stayed upbeat about, like, they're excited about the goodness of God. They're not mourning all that has been lost or not mourning as much maybe as we might.
17: Oh, it's deeply convicting. Deeply convicting, because I think of the things that make me sad. And I don't want to inaccurately portray these pastors as anything more than just human beings. They're not superheroes. There's nothing about being African that makes you hyper-spiritual or anything like that. It's that life has thrown at them certain trials that have forced them to either abandon their faith or grow in their faith. And mercifully, thankfully, they have grown in their faith and become the men that they are. So when I listen to their stories, I'm oftentimes reminded of how much I would like to grow and how much I would be like the rest of my life to be that song where it is about reaffirming God's goodness regardless of what happens.
16: How are we at Voice of the Martyrs coming alongside some of those displaced Christians and displaced pastors? And is there any sign in Burkina of things improving, or is the security situation probably going to get worse?
17: Yeah, I definitely haven't seen any evidence of improving. But what VOM is doing, and this is where it's such a joy to be part of it, because we are doing it holistically. We are treating the whole person. And so what happens is that a pastor is displaced with his family. First thing he needs is he needs a place to live, right?
16: Yeah. He needs a roof.
17: Yeah, he needs a roof. And the second thing he needs is he needs something to eat. And so what we've been able to do is connect them with the local church in these host communities and be able to supply those things. The other thing that we do, which is so fun to watch, chickens breed very quickly, and chickens are a good source of meat. And you can keep a family going on chickens. So we supply them with like seed money to buy chickens. We teach them how to have chickens. And before long, these pastors have all these chickens. And the nice thing is you don't need 100 acres to have chickens, right? You can have a small little like chicken hutch. And the great thing is you can feed your family with the chickens. You can also trade the chickens for other food commodities, but you can also sell the chickens for money. And you might think, well, what's the big deal? You know, it's just a chicken. We have found that pastors who go into some of these rural areas, that is literally what they use in order to keep the ministry alive in some of these rural areas where you might have a church of 10 people, but because of the chicken program, they're able to feed their family and continue kingdom work in some of the hardest parts of Burkina, where they are like distinct minorities, like 1% of the population being Christians. But because of chickens, you can keep the ministry going. And as a result, the churches slowly grow. And I've seen this over and over again. And the third thing that comes up is that we get them the emotional and spiritual care that they need. So that once they've processed it, once they can feed their families, once they have a bunch of little chickens running around, we can reach some of those heart issues. Mm-hmm. And what's interesting is that culturally, talking about feelings is not part of that culture. In fact, in some of the local languages, you don't even have words for the same emotions that we have. But you give them permission to start feeling, and all of a sudden, fellowship builds among the pastors. You take away the shame of having nightmares and fear and things like that. And as a result, they start growing stronger. They start mm-hmm. healing. And as church leaders, then they start passing that on to their congregations. Yep. And so you see more of a message akin to what we see in the life of Jesus, where he's willing to weep in front of others. And that's where things get really exciting, because as a result of this unspeakable violence, you can come around and you can actually equip them so that they return to their home villages, sometimes in a stronger place.
16: Mm-hmm. And the holistic approach, the dignity of work, of having, like, you're raising your family's food. It's not a handout. It's your work that's providing that. It's such a great thing to be a part of, literally life-changing ministry. And as you say, as we reach pastors, then that filters down into whole congregations, and it spreads. It just is such a great way to do the ministry. When you think about the work that you're doing in Africa, when you think about our persecuted brothers and sisters in Africa, what are the things that you worry about, and what are the things that bring you joy?
17: You know, I think that what brings me joy is seeing the way God continues to move even in the darkest parts of the earth. And so that's what brings me joy. And what I've seen in my work in Burkina, the Congo, Nigeria, is it doesn't matter how bad it gets, God can move mightily in the hardest of situations and continue to advance his kingdom.

0: following his example of suffering and suffering well. But I'll be honest, when you hear about the suffering, these are brothers and sisters. It hurts.
1: It's a weight, yeah.
0: I met a girl in Nigeria, Todd, 13 years old, Fulani girl, betrothed to be married to her 40-year-old first cousin. They tricked her into getting married. She had her first baby at age 15. And I hurt for this girl. I hurt for this girl. She's become a believer. And we talked about the Fulani earlier. They do not show feeling. When I asked about her baby that she had to leave in order to be a Christian, she started crying. Before asking her about her baby, she didn't even look at me. As stoic as anybody I've ever talked to, she started crying. And she started crying because she so desperately wanted her family to come to know the Lord, because until her family comes to know the Lord, she will never see her baby again.
1: Wow.
0: And I hurt for her because here's a mother yearning for her baby, but knowing that if she goes back, they're going to kill her. 18-year-old girl. And I want so desperately to be able to join her and do something so this young woman can see her baby again.
1: Yeah. I think of many of you who are probably praying for someone to come to faith and maybe thinking about giving up hope, or you just feel like this person might be beyond the reach of God. I want you to listen to this conversation again. 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Listen again to the story of the Fulanis that Brother Philip has met and talked to, people who were killers of Christians who are now walking with Jesus. Their hearts have been changed. I hope that encourages you this week. Philip, thank you so much for your ministry. Thank you for your passion to meet needs and to come alongside our persecuted brothers and sisters. And thanks for being our guest this week on Voice of the Martyrs Radio.
0: Right. Thanks, Todd.
1: 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And I hope you'll be back with us next week. 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
3: I had been in Vietnam only 2 days when a grenade attack nearly killed me. If I had died, I would have gone to hell. Growing up, I had many chances to follow God's way, but I was always afraid of what others would think of me. I chose to smoke and drink with friends. I joined the Navy after graduating from high school. While I was stationed in Connecticut, I met Grace, and we fell in love. Then I received orders for rivercraft assault in Vietnam. Grace spent a week with me before I left for Saigon. A shipmate and I were walking down the street when someone tossed a grenade that severed a femoral artery, ripped into my left lung and carotid artery. An army medic saved my life. When I woke up in the ward, I thanked God for sparing my life. A doctor told me that 90% of wounds like mine don't make it. I spent nearly 2 years in rehabilitation. Grace and I married and had a son. Then I re-enlisted in the Navy and became a welding tech. We were based in San Diego next to a Christian who shared the gospel with us and took us to church. But once again, I was afraid to go forward and commit to Christ. Then I read a book that opened my eyes to deception, and I prayed to receive Christ as Savior. I spent 2 years in Guam studying the Bible under a godly chaplain and was never afraid to share Jesus with my shipmates after that. I'm Ray Young on my way to heaven. If the Son, therefore, shall make you free, you shall be free indeed.
2: If you would like to be free from the weight of sin by accepting Jesus Christ as Lord and Savior, call 1-888-NEED-HIM right now. 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
4: Chapter 10. There was a certain man in Caesarea called Cornelius, a centurion of the band called the

0: Italian band, a devout man, and one that feared God with all his house, which gave much alms to the people and prayed to God alway. He saw in a vision, evidently about the ninth hour of the day, an angel of God coming into him and saying unto him, Cornelius. And when he looked on him, he was afraid, and said, What is it, Lord? And he said unto him, Thy prayers and thine alms are come up for a memorial before God. And now send men to Joppa, and call for one Simon, whose surname is Peter. He lodgeth with one Simon a tanner, whose house is by the seaside. He shall tell thee what thou oughtest to do. And when the angel which spake unto Cornelius was departed, he called two of his household servants, and a devout soldier of them that waited on him continually. And when he had declared all these things unto them, he sent them to Joppa. On the morrow, as they went on their journey and drew nigh unto the city, Peter went up upon the housetop to pray about the sixth hour. And he became very hungry and would have eaten. But while they made ready, he fell into a trance, and saw heaven opened, and a certain vessel descending unto him, as it had been a great sheet knit at the four corners and let down to the earth, wherein were all manner of four-footed beasts of the earth, and wild beasts, and creeping things, and fowls of the air. And there came a voice to him, Rise, Peter, kill and eat. But Peter said, Not so, Lord, for I have never eaten anything that is common or unclean. And the voice spake unto him again the second time, What God hath cleansed, that call not thou common. This was done thrice, and the vessel was received up again into heaven. Now while Peter doubted in himself what this vision which he had seen should mean, behold, the men which were sent from Cornelius had made inquiry for Simon's house, and stood before the gate, and called, and asked whether Simon, which was surnamed Peter, were lodged there. While Peter thought on the vision, the Spirit said unto him, Behold, three men seek thee. Arise, therefore, and get thee down, and go with them, doubting nothing, for I have sent them. Then Peter went down to the men which were sent unto him from Cornelius, and said, Behold, I am he whom ye seek. What is the cause wherefore ye are come? And they said, Cornelius the centurion, a just man, and one that feareth God, and of good report among all the nation of the Jews, was warned from God by an holy angel to send for thee into his house, and to hear words of thee. Then called he them in, and lodged them. And on the morrow Peter went away with them, and certain brethren from Joppa accompanied him. And the morrow after they entered into Caesarea. And Cornelius waited for them, and had called together his kinsmen and near friends. And as Peter was coming in, Cornelius met him, and fell down at his feet, and worshipped him. But Peter took him up, saying, Stand up, I myself also am a man. And as he talked with him, he went in, and found many that were come together. And he said unto them, Ye know how that it is an unlawful thing for a man that is a Jew to keep company, or come unto one of another nation. But God hath showed me that I should not call any man common or unclean. Therefore came I unto you without gainsaying, as soon as I was sent for. I ask therefore, for what intent ye have sent for me? And Cornelius said, 4 days ago I was fasting until this hour, and at the ninth hour I prayed in my house, and behold, a man stood before me in bright clothing, and said, Cornelius, thy prayer is heard, and thine alms are had in remembrance in the sight of God. Send therefore to Joppa, and call hither Simon, whose surname is Peter. He is lodged in the house of one Simon, a tanner, by the seaside, who, when he cometh, shall speak unto thee. Immediately therefore I sent to thee, and thou hast well done that thou art come. Now therefore are we all here present before God, to hear all things that are commanded thee of God. Then Peter opened his mouth and said, Of a truth I perceive that God is no respecter of persons. But in every nation, he that feareth him and worketh righteousness is accepted with him. The word which God sent unto the children of Israel, preaching peace by Jesus Christ, he is Lord of all, that word, I say, ye know, which was published throughout all Judea, and began from Galilee after the baptism which John preached. how God anointed Jesus of Nazareth with the Holy Ghost and with power, who went about doing good and healing all that were oppressed of the devil, for God was with him. And we are witnesses of all things which he did, both in the land of the Jews and in Jerusalem, whom they slew and hanged on a tree. Him God raised up the third day and showed him openly, not to all the people, but unto witnesses chosen before of God, even to us, who did eat and drink with him after he rose from the dead. And he commanded us to preach unto the people and to testify that it is he which was ordained of God to be the judge of quick and dead. To him give all the prophets witness, that through his name whosoever believeth in him shall receive remission of sins. While Peter yet spake these words, the Holy Ghost fell on all them which heard the word. And they of the circumcision which believed were astonished, as many as came with Peter, because that on the Gentiles also was poured out the gift of the Holy Ghost. For they heard them speak with tongues and magnify God. Then answered Peter, Can any man forbid water, that these should not be baptized, which have received the Holy Ghost as well as we? And he commanded them to be baptized in the name of the Lord.
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3: We're a supernatural church. That's what I want to talk about, is from the Word of God, or what we should be operating and how the church should be operating today as a supernatural church. I'm not just talking about the church worldwide. I'm talking about the local church also. The local church should be an example of what the universal church is, but even better than that, the church ought to be an example of what heaven is going to be like. I mean, I talk to people all the time and say, well, I just don't go to church. Well, then heaven's going to be a shock for you, because you may gripe about things that you see in church. I don't like the music. I don't like how loud it is. I don't like all the shouting that goes on when people get excited. You know, that's what, and when you get to heaven, you are going to be surprised. In fact, John said in the book of Revelation about heaven, it was so loud up there, it was like the sound of many waters. I finally got a revelation that one day. It's not like just hearing water running. No, it's like standing at the bottom of Niagara Falls. You probably have to yell at each other to hear it. In heaven, that's what praise and worship's going to be like. There's going to be such loudness and music and rejoicing in heaven, because we've come through life, we've come through the problems of life, we received Jesus as Savior, and for eternity we'll be there praising God around the throne of God. So we're going to talk about in this broadcast and into the next one also about the supernatural church, what God is expecting today. The adversary against the church is Satan, and Satan is a supernatural being. We need supernatural weapons to withstand this supernatural being, but yet we tend to fall back on what we do surveys of our city, and we do different things like that. And I'm not saying there's anything wrong with that, but you don't build your church on that. You might get ideas, but when it comes to building a church, we build it on the supernatural. We need supernatural weapons to withstand a supernatural enemy, and that is Satan. So we're trying to build our own church, but why should we try to build our own church when Jesus said he would build his church? Why don't we do it his way? Find out about his power that comes to assist us in building a church. I realize Jesus wasn't talking about just bricks and stone and mortar. He wasn't talking about that. He was talking about building his church, but he builds them a person at a time. And this is how we ought to do it. We're looking for the fastest way we can get the most massive number of people in, when we don't realize that massive number of people is individuals who need to know Jesus Christ as Lord and Savior. And angels don't necessarily rejoice over the masses that are saved. They rejoice over one sinner that repents and give his life to the Lord. We need to get the perspective of the importance of one life at a time. And whether our church runs 3,300, 3,000, or 30,000, the point of it is God still sees us as individuals. So if we will build the church, like Jesus said, I will build my church, and the gates of hell shall not prevail against it. If we do it his way and use his power to assist us in building our church, then seminars and conferences across the country now telling people how to build their church would probably have to just fall back, because they're leaving out the most important part, simply opening up the Word of God and teaching it and depending on the supernatural power of the Holy Spirit for signs, wonders, and miracles. Because if Jesus built his ministry that way and said he'd build his church that way, we need to do it also. We're here for the long haul. Word and Spirit driven churches always outlast program-driven churches, and program-driven churches is nothing new. We've had them throughout the centuries, but it often takes a shaking of the Holy Spirit and a revival to get us back to the point we're trying to do it without God's power. We're trying to do it in our own power. Look with me, if you would, at Matthew chapter 16. We're going to take a look at verses 18 through 19. And what I'm offering on this program is simply coming back to the power of the Holy Spirit. And that is in my book, Teaching of the Ministries of the Holy Spirit, Life and Power. Life comes from the new birth, and power comes from the infilling of the Holy Spirit. And this is what, again, causes people to come to the fullness of what God has for them in the Christian life. It's not just a new birth experience. It's also power from the Holy Spirit to get other people saved. And so this is what the book will be offering. And at halftime, they'll come on and tell you how you can have a copy of it all for yourself. Matthew chapter 16, in verses 18 through 19, Jesus said this, "I say unto you that you are Peter, and upon this rock I'll build my church, and the gates of hell will not prevail against it. And I will give to you the keys to the kingdom of heaven. Whatever you will bind on earth will be bound in heaven. Whatever you will loose on earth will be loosed in heaven." Notice he said, "I'm going to give you the keys to the kingdom." He said, "You're Peter, on this rock I'll build my church." Jesus was not speaking that Peter was the rock the church was built on. The church was built on the confession of the lordship of Jesus that Peter gave. When Peter said, "You're the Christ, the Son of the living God," that's when Jesus told Peter, he said, "On this rock I'll build my church." And the rock was not Peter. The rock is the confession of the lordship of Jesus. What turns you into the rock that God can use and place into the church is when you accept Jesus Christ as Lord and Savior. And then he goes on to say, "I'll give you the keys to the kingdom." Why is this important? There's not just one key to building a church. There's not just one key to building your Christian life, but many. Notice he didn't say, "I'll give you the key to the kingdom." I mean, I've gone to places, seen books on shelves, heard ministers, and they'll call it the key to growth. There is not one key to growth. There's not one key to leading people to Jesus. He said, "I'll give you the keys to the kingdom." What's on that key ring? There's a key for prayer. Prayer doesn't operate the same. In fact, there's other types of prayer. There's intercessory prayer, all the different things we have there. There's witnessing. There's praise and worship. There's times of quiet before the Lord. All the different keys that God has given us. Meditation, so we can study the Word of God and have it be illuminated in our heart. All these different keys are given to us. The moment we get born again, he gives us a key ring with all types of keys. You know what I think it is? It's going to take your entire lifetime to get through all those keys, because there's always another one there. You go, "What's this one for?" And you start to study it, and you find out that God has things to say in the Word of God about all types of subjects, including the problems or the victory that you're going through right now. So Acts chapter 2 and verse 42, here we have a couple of keys to what caused the first church to grow. The one that began on the day of Pentecost, by the end of the day, and they. Acts 2:42, they, the 3,000 who had just been born again, continued steadfastly in the apostles' doctrine. There's key number one. Key number two, fellowship. This is people fellowshipping together, not just fellowshipping with us and God, no, but fellowshipping with people. Why is it important to come to church? There's people you'll see there you can't see through the week. There's people there that you don't fellowship with, maybe over breakfast or whatever, but you see in church. My wife and I were coming to church probably, I can't remember how many months ago, but anyway, it was quite a little while ago. But we were walking up on a Sunday morning, the doors were wide open, open. It was spring. And outside were, you know, ushers holding the door open, greeters holding the door open. But you know what? The closer we got, the louder it got, because that led into the lobby that led into the auditorium. And as we came to that door, the conversations inside were so loud, we could hardly hear ourselves think. And I just looked at my wife and said, you know what? This is what heaven's going to be like. Not only times of fellowship with God, but the roar, perhaps the roar, that what John heard in heaven was the roar of people of every kindred, tribe, tongue, millions upon multiplied millions, perhaps billions of people who have been saved in their life, became Christians, and finding out while they're standing there talking, this is what church was like. Church should be a replica of what heaven will be like. Church should be that place we go to and we feel as close to heaven on earth. You know, I've been doing some study lately in the Word of God, in the New Testament especially, on old people, since I'm becoming one, on what the Word of God had to say about it. That was interesting on the day that Mary and Joseph came to have the baby Jesus circumcised in the temple. On the eighth day when they got there, there was two old people. First of all was a prophet that came to them and he talked to them. But next of all was a woman inside the church, and she was a prophetess. And she had been there, said that she, in her latter years, she lived in the church. She never departed from the church. And I thought, boy, is that true. When I pastored, we had old people that would just love to have lived in the church. I mean, you come to them and say, well, you guys are here all the time. I know. You're here midweek service. I know. You're hanging around the church all the time. I know. And you say, well, don't you ever want to take a trip? Nope. I have seen everything I want to see. I have seen every country I want to see. I know there's more out there, but right now I don't care. I'd love to spend the rest of my life just here in this church, worshiping God, saying hi to people, greeting people, just being around God's people. I don't care to go anywhere else. What a wonderful thing. So notice again, they continued. This is what church is for. Continued, first of all, steadfastly in the apostles' doctrine. Next of all, fellowship. This could be fellowship with God, but I really think it's more fellowship with each other. And the multitudes of people that come to church, and this is what happened. Acts 2:42 is the beginning of the first local church. And it actually began on the same day that the Holy Spirit was poured out and the church began. In other words, you're part of the church when you get born again, but God wants you to now become a part of a local church. The man that was healed at the gate, beautiful, you know what he did? As soon as he was healed, jumping, leaping, praising God, by the time that he was through jumping, leaping, and praising God, he followed Peter and John into the temple. That's what we need to do. Lead people to Jesus in the streets, see them get healed, delivered, and set free, and then they follow us to church. Why? Because the most important thing after you're saved is the church, and the purpose of the local church is for the perfecting of the saint. There's two parts to the Great Commission. Number one, go into all the world and preach the gospel. Number two, make disciples of all men. The first one is handled in the streets. This is where most of your evangelism will take place. Go into all the world and preach the gospel, not go into all the churches and preach the gospel, because the main purpose of the local church is perfecting the saints, or the second part of the Great Commission, make disciples of all men. And in making of disciples, then people have fellowship with each other, they grow, they learn to grow around each other, and then that gives them confidence as they go into the world to offer what we have in church, what we have through Jesus Christ. So number one was they continued steadfastly in the apostles' doctrine. This was the teaching of the Word of God. Number two was fellowships, and this was meetings where they came together, being together, and it can include eating meals together and all these other things that happen. So again, the first thing was they continued steadfastly in the apostles' doctrine. Next of all, in fellowship with each other. Next of all, breaking of bread. This was not only communion, but having meals together. 1 Corinthians 11 speaks of those meals they had. And finally, prayers. And one of the best places for prayers is not just in your home, because group prayers. I think of chapter 12 here of the book of Acts, and this is how Peter was delivered from prison. There were people in church praying for him. And while they were praying, he was delivered. In fact, delivered so quickly, they couldn't believe he was delivered that quickly. The little girl that went to open the gate said, "Who are you?" He said, "Peter." She said, "You can't be. You're in prison." He said, "No, I'm out of prison." She said, "You can't be. We haven't even hardly started praying yet. And here you are delivered." Oh, the power of United prayer in church.
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4: Paul told us in Philippians chapter 1, verses 3 through 5, I thank my God at every remembrance of you, always in every prayer of mine, making requests for you, all with joy for your partnership in the gospel from the first day until now. 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I pray for my givers, my partners, my fellow ministers of the Word of God. 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
5: Welcome to Taking Your Place in Christ. I'm Mark Hankins, and today I have a powerful message from the Word of God that I believe will bless you and will encourage you. My favorite scripture is, "Now thanks be unto God, who always causes us to triumph in Christ." And today is a day of triumph. Let's get right into the Word.

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1: He sees me.
2: God is so good. Praise the Lord. Zechariah chapter 3, we're going to read verse 1 through 7 in the King James Version. Now, before I read these verses here, y'all look at me just for a second. I know some of y'all already started reading. You were like in the first reading group in your school. And the fast reader. I've told this story before, but I'm going to tell it again just right now. I bought my wife, Trina, my wonderful wife, Trina, my darling wife, Trina. I bought her a grand piano. Is that 5 years ago? Well, I'll tell you this. It was 5 years ago because I had 60 payments. And 60 payments will be up in November. How many of you know you're counting the last three or four? You're going, oh my God, that was a real thick book when you started. And so when I went and bought her that piano, I couldn't see how in the world we could afford it. But the Lord blessed us. You see, it's almost paid for now. Praise the Lord. But anyway, it's sitting in our den, and it's a beautiful piano. And I love to hear Trina play it, and then Trina and Alicia go in there and sing, play the piano some. And after I bought it, maybe just 6 months or a year after I bought it, then one day I came home from the church and walked in the house, and man, I just heard the most beautiful music just filling up our den. It was just beautiful. Just beautiful music. Just filled up the den. I mean, it's wonderful. So I walked in and I thought, whoo, this is great. And what had happened was a piano tuner had come over and he was tuning the piano and he was playing some stuff. And apparently he was just really extra good in the piano. Man, it was just beautiful. And so I went over and talked to him a little bit. And of course, that piano, you have to tune it every 6 months. And he said, this is an extra special piano. I said, yeah, I know it's a 60-month special piano. He said, no, this is an extra special piano. He said, this is just a wonderful. I said, yeah, that's my wife's piano. He said, no, this piano plays sweeter. He said, listen to this. And he started playing, and it was just wonderful music coming out of that piano. He said, this is a sweet piano. I said, well, have you ever played a sour piano? He said, well, no. I said, well, what do you mean it's a sweet piano? What do you mean by that? He said, well, some pianos are just sweeter. They play a sweeter note and more beautiful music than other pianos. Some of them just have a special sound. He said, and this piano just happens to have the sweetest sound. He said, it's amazing that for this size piano. I said, well, the Lord bless me. He helped me get just the right piano. And I said, by the way, where do pianos, what makes a difference? Where do the pianos come from and have sweet music? What makes some of them sweeter than others? And he began to explain to me how pianos are made. He said, well, the soundboard, he said, is made out of a spruce tree. He said, and spruce trees are really, they're not as, what am I trying to say? There's not as many of them left. He said, so all the guitars and the pianos and the instruments like that they're making, they all fight to get a spruce tree because the spruce tree, the wood grain in the spruce tree is finer and tighter than any other tree, so it will make the sweetest notes. I said, really? He said, but really, these piano companies are competing for the spruce trees, but really the trees they want the most are the ones that come from the areas of Colorado where the tree line is. Y'all know what the tree line is? How many have been up in the mountains where you come to the tree line and no more trees grow beyond that place because of the cold winds and I guess the oxygen level and all of that. So no more trees. So we have a tree line. Said, but the piano companies, they compete to try to get the spruce trees that are on the highest part of the mountain. And I said, really? I said, why would you want the ones on the highest? He said, because those are the ones that have to fight the hardest to survive. And when they have to fight so hard to survive, it makes the wood grain grow finer together. He said, but really, if you want to know the truth, the finest piano companies don't just want the highest spruce trees. They want the highest spruce trees that are on the north side of the mountain. He said, because on the north side of the mountain, these trees face the fiercest winds and the coldest weather. So the wood grain grows the finest together and makes the sweetest music. He said, but really the finest piano companies don't just want the highest spruce trees and don't just want the ones on the north side of the mountain. They will literally only use the highest trees, north side of the mountain, and the north side of the tree. In other words, they'll only use the trees that have been exposed to the greatest adversity, because in that adversity, it requires that tree and the wood grain to grow so fine together that it makes the sweetest music. When he said that and he started playing some more notes, I thought, oh my. I thought that's kind of the way God does his business. Is that when you're facing adversity, you think it's the most terrible, difficult day in your life, when the north winds are blowing and you feel so alone. But really, there's something happening when you trust in the Lord with all of your heart in days of adversity, in days of challenge. Something is happening in your spirit. Something's happening in your inner man. God is more concerned with your inner man than he is with your outer man. We're focusing on the comfort of the outer man, but really just pleasure and comfort cannot really bring out what God has deposited in you. So sometimes people are fighting what they feel like. This adversity is so bad, and they're fighting that and saying, I resist that. And they think it's something terrible. But really, even if the devil means it for evil, God turns it around for your good. And the devil means that adversity to destroy your life, but in the middle of the challenge, the Spirit of God and the Word of God works in your inner man, and the wood grows.

0: God's working in your inner man. Hallelujah. But you make that choice that in the middle of the greatest trials of your faith and the greatest challenges of your faith, you make a decision. God is able to make me stand. And the day's coming that this test is going to turn into a testimony. So I can find somebody else that says it's too rough, it's too bad, and I can tell them, I've been through that storm, I already been through that, and my God is able to make you stand. Whether it's a mental or emotional problem, whether it's a physical problem, whether it's a marriage problem, whether it's a children problem, whether it's a financial problem, God is still God. Hallelujah. Right in the middle of the greatest adversity, in your spirit, God's doing a work. And one day, the devil's going to have a knot on his head. He's going to pass out because instead of getting bitter, you just decided to get sweet. Somebody said, you can get bitter or you can get better. Instead of getting bitter, you just decided to let that adversity work in your inner man, that Christ lives on the inside of you and he's working, and the wood grain in your spirit is being pressed together so fine that in the greatest challenges of life, you know that the greater one is on the inside of you and that the Lord is the strength of your life and no weapon formed against you shall prosper. Hallelujah. That you're on the winning team. Amen. You can go ahead and act like you're winning when it looks like your team's behind and the scoreboard up there looks like you're 3 touchdowns behind. You can say, yeah, but I'm on a winning team and this game ain't over yet. It's not over yet. You ever seen fans get up and leave when it looked like your team was losing? You know, fans will get up and leave in the third quarter, and they'll get up and leave in the fourth quarter. And I mean, in the team, the more they see the fans walk out, then the more discouraged they get. You can see them, they get despondent. They just go, now all the fans. And why did the fans leave? Oh, they wanted to go get in their car. They thought, well, it's all over. But listen, how many ever watched a game on television, or you've been there when thousands of fans left, but something happened in the fourth quarter? Woo! Something happened in the fourth quarter. I said something happened in the fourth quarter. Hey, how many are glad you stayed around for the rest of the game? Come on. The devil said you might as well get up and leave, but you decided to go ahead and stay around. I'm going to stay around because the game ain't over. Glory to God. Look at somebody and say, sit back down. The game ain't over. In other words, you need to stick with this thing because God's got a plan. I said, God's got a plan for your life. God's got a plan for your life. And the devil will do everything he can to destroy and wreck and ruin the plan of God for your life. Satan comes to steal and kill and destroy. But let me tell you this, God's plan cannot be stopped. It cannot be stopped because God's a greater one and he's working right now. Everybody say he's working right now. He's working right now. I believe he's getting ready to throw a bomb. Hallelujah. All the way back. Tell the wide receiver to go long, baby, because we're going to win this game. Hallelujah. Amen. And so some people give up. I like the way I heard Jesse Duplantis tell me one time. He said, Mark, he said, the devil is impatient. You can outlast him. How many know there's no excuse for quitting when if you just won't quit, you won't lose? If you just refuse to quit in the most difficult times, you will win if you just refuse to quit. That means you just got to get up for one more round. Just get up for another round. How many of you had a Monday, you know? Our singer tonight, he's going to sing No More Blue Mondays. Oh, I love that song. No more blue Mondays. I asked the doctor if I'd be able to play the guitar, you know. After that surgery, he said I would. And I said, that's good. I never could play it before. But I can't play the guitar. But if I could play the guitar like Landon Spradlin, I'm telling you, I'd be something. But he starts singing No More Blue Mondays. But how many of you had any blue Mondays? I heard Oral Roberts say this one time. He said, some people, He said they can't get out of bed because they're so distressed and disappointed and confused. They can't roll out of bed. He said, that's bad. But Oral Roberts said, I had a time in my life when I was so down. He said, not only did I not get out of bed, he said, I didn't even think about getting out of bed for 3 weeks.
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0: This is Pastor Jerry Hall, General Manager of radio station WHJG. 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
1: Welcome to 15 Minutes in the Word with New York Times bestselling author Joyce Meyer. On today's program, Joyce will be teaching from her series, Ways to Increase Your Happiness. 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
2: The truth will set you free. If you continue in my word, Jesus said, you will know the truth and the truth will set you free. John 8, 31 and 32. If you're truly my disciples and you continue in my word, you will know the truth and the truth will make you free. Facing the truth about ourselves is one of the boldest and bravest and most courageous things that we can ever do. To be able to say, yes, this is a problem in my life. I admit it. I'm sorry. I repent. And God, I need your help. I want to change, but I won't be able to change if you don't help me. I need you to help me. So Nehemiah, as the people began to weep as they heard the word, he said, don't be sorry, for the joy of the Lord is your strength. Well, you know, we may be sorry about different things for a season. We grieve over different things for a season. But the Bible says weeping endures for a night, but joy cometh in the morning. Naturally, when you lose a loved one or you lose a job or you lose money you've worked hard to save, loss makes us sad, and there is a proper time for grieving, but we have to be careful that we don't let a spirit of grief attach itself to us. I mean, we all know people that perhaps lost their retirement and their job, and 20 years later, they're still bitter. Well, that's not helping them get back what they lost, but if they would do things God's way, He can not only restore what they lost, but give them more besides. In the Bible, in the Old Testament, when a loved one died, according to the law, they were given 30 days to mourn, and then they had to move on. Now, I'm not suggesting if you've lost someone that you love that after 30 days you got to get all happy again. But I think the point is made is that there's a time for mourning and weeping, but then eventually we do have to make a decision that we're going to press on. Can I tell you something? If you're here on the earth, there's a reason for you being here. Don't ever let the devil convince you that you have no purpose and you're useless. You have a purpose. You just need to find out what it is. And you might say, well, I'm trying, but I don't know what God wants me to do. Well, you know, one of the things I suggest, if you really don't know what God wants you to do, just start trying to do a few things and you'll find out pretty quick what works for you, where you fit and where you don't. When I first got really serious in my relationship with God and He touched my life and I wanted to serve Him so bad, but I didn't know what specifically I was supposed to do. And so I just took any opportunity that came along. I did street witnessing. I worked in the nursery. I cleaned my pastor's house. I did all kinds of things that wasn't the call on my life. And eventually I found out where I fit exactly. Let me read this to you again. Psalm 30, verse 5. Weeping may stay for the night, but rejoicing comes in the morning. Well, you know, joy comes, but we have to accept it and go along with it. Well, there's plenty to be sorry about. Our sins, other people's sins and the mistakes that they make. We hate it when somebody we love is just doing things that we know are going to cause them grief in their life. Personal need. Yeah, and you can have all these going on at one time. I mean, we can have not one problem, but five or six or seven problems all at one time. But listen to this. Habakkuk 3, 17 and 18, though the fig tree does not blossom and there are no grapes on the vine, though the olive crop falls and the fields produce no food. Now, of course, these are things that were important to them. We're not worried about the olive fields now and the things they were, but you get the point. Though there's no sheep in the pen and no cattle in the stalls, yet I will rejoice in the Lord. I will be joyful in God my Savior. You know, when nothing else is going right in your life, you can rejoice that you're born again. You can rejoice that you already know where you're going to spend eternity. There's always something to be happy about. There's always something to be thankful for, and gratitude always turns into joy. When people persecute us, it makes us sad. But Matthew 5, 9 through 16 says, "Blessed are the peacemakers, for they shall be called the children of God. Blessed are those who are persecuted because of righteousness, for theirs is the kingdom of heaven." I know when God called me into ministry, I had so many people come against me and turn their back on me and tell me I was crazy and I didn't have the right education, the right personality. I was a woman. There were so many things wrong with me suddenly because I felt like God wanted to use me, and I was willing to take a step of faith and find out. And it was hard for me. I can tell you, I did not rejoice in being persecuted. But I look back now and I can see what this scripture is trying to tell us. Jesus was persecuted, and if we get to share in his sufferings, that's something to rejoice about. "Blessed are you when people insult you, persecute you, and falsely say all kinds of evil things against you because of me. Rejoice and be glad, because great is your reward in heaven." I said in the beginning that joy is a duty. And I don't want that to sound like something legalistic. But I think it's our duty because, as I said earlier, we are called to be a witness to the rest of the world. I think that any person, any Christian who's here on this earth, if God didn't have a purpose for us after we were born again, he would just bring us home to be with him in heaven. But we have a purpose, and you know, you may be the only Jesus that anybody ever sees. Now, I'm not saying you're Jesus, but I'm talking about if you don't let him work through you and shine through you, people want to see Jesus. They want to believe that God is real. But they need to see us being stable and calm and happy and patient and kind and giving. The fruit of the Spirit is so, so important. And we all have it in us, but it comes in seed form. And for any seed to grow, you have to water it and care for it. Let those seeds of patience that are in you grow up into a huge, giant tree that everybody can see. Let the seeds of joy that are in you be shown through your life. Bible says we're going to have fiery trials. Oops, I'd rather not talk about that. 1 Peter 4, 12 and 13 says, "Dear friends, don't be surprised at the fiery ordeal that has come on you to test you." Wow. The Amplified Bible says to test your quality. As though something strange and unusual were happening to you. He's like, when you have trouble in your life, don't be surprised. Don't think, well, why is this happening to me? Well, it happened to Jesus, and the servant is not above his master. But rejoice inasmuch as you participate in the sufferings of Christ. Now, there are many things that he suffered for us that we will never have to suffer. We don't have to pay for our own sins. He paid for them. He purchased our entrance into heaven. He took the punishment for our sins upon himself. Some things that we'll never have to go through because he did. But there are other things that we will have to deal with in life, because if you're in the world, stuff happens. I mean, just all the time. And I think we can all recognize that the longer we live on the earth, I mean, in my lifetime, I can't hardly believe how things have changed. You know, when I was a teenager, the world was a pretty nice place. And it's getting pretty rough out in the world today. And that means that we have to tighten the belt of truth hang on to the Word of God like never before, know who we are in Christ, stand firm in Him, and don't let these fiery ordeals and tests take us out. Pass your test. Be strong in the Lord, stay calm, and be happy. Don't you know that it just makes the devil so mad if he's trying to get you upset and you just stay happy? Hebrews 12:2 says, fix our eyes on Jesus. Well, one of our problems is when we have a problem, we stare at our problem too much. Come on, you know, when you have problems, you want to talk to somebody about it. So we talk about it and think about it and think about it and talk about it and talk about it and talk about it and think about it and think about it. And the more we do, the more upset we get and the less joy we have. We may be temporarily sorrowful, but we can be eternally joyful. I'm not suggesting that you'll never get upset about anything or never have a tough day. I'm not suggesting that you go around hilariously laughing all the time, but I am suggesting that as long as you have hope in Christ, you can have joy in your life. Yes, there's a lot of terrible things going on in the world today, and I don't know how they're going to turn out, but I do know the one who does know, and I know that we, as believers in Him, are safe and secure in His hands. God will take care of you. Somebody needs to hear that desperately today. God will take care of you. He's promised to never leave us nor forsake us. The Bible teaches us to be joyful over many things. Let me suggest a few. How about, I am so thankful for what I know. For all the years that I have studied the Word of God and what I know, and I've got so much to learn, but what I know about God and His character, and it enables me to recognize, well, that's not God because that's not the way God would behave, or yes, that's God, that's His character. I rejoice in my salvation. I'm so glad that I'm born again. And I have the assurance of knowing that when my life here on this earth is over, that I'm going to spend eternity with God in a place where there's no tears and no crying and no sadness and no sorrow, and nobody's going to hate anybody else. Everybody's going to be happy and get along. I look forward to that, but we need to rejoice in those things. We need to think about those things more than we think about our problems. In Luke 10:20, Jesus told the disciples, don't rejoice that evil spirits are subject to you, but rejoice that your names are written in the Lamb's book of life. Hallelujah. Rejoice in God's never-ending unconditional love for you. Rejoice that God's mercy is new every day. Isn't that wonderful? Every day, God will give you mercy for the mistakes of yesterday. Rejoice that your sins are continually washed away in the blood of Jesus, that you're a new creature in Christ, that you've been made the righteousness of God in Him. There are so many wonderful things to rejoice about, and we need to get about doing it. There's not going to be any sorrow in heaven. Revelation 21:4, He will wipe every tear from their eyes, and there will be no more death or mourning or crying or pain, for the old order of things has passed away. That's where we're headed. We can cheer up now because we know what the future is. We've read the end of the book. God bless you. Thank you for spending your time with me today.
1: We all have tough days when things don't go as planned, but we don't have to let those challenges determine our outlook on life. With God on our side, every day is a new opportunity to enjoy the wonderful life He has given us. Psalm 118:24 says, this is the day the Lord has made. Let us rejoice and be glad in it. If we want to have what God wants us to have, we must learn to think like God thinks.
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5: 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According to the article, one Unitarian Universalist has already received a religious exemption from her employer because of her environmental and ethical objections to artificial intelligence. Many more religious exemptions are expected due to Pope Leo XIV's expressed concern. Psalm 20, verse 7 teaches, "Some trust in chariots and some in horses, but we trust in the name of the Lord our God." 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
6: Chapter 27. Boast not thyself of tomorrow, for thou knowest not what a day may bring forth. Let another man praise thee, and not thine own mouth, a stranger, and not thine own lips. A stone is heavy, and the sand weighty, but a fool's wrath is heavier than them both. Wrath is cruel, and anger is outrageous, but who is able to stand before envy? Open rebuke is better than secret love. Faithful are the wounds of a friend, but the kisses of an enemy are deceitful. The full soul loatheth in honeycomb, but to the hungry soul every bitter thing is sweet. As a bird that wandereth from her nest, so is a man that wandereth from his place. Ointment and perfume rejoice the heart, so doth the sweetness of a man's friend by hearty counsel. Thine own friend and thy father's friend forsake not. Neither go into thy brother's house in the day of thy calamity, for better is a neighbor that is near than a brother far off. My son, be wise and make my heart glad, that I may answer him that reproacheth me. A prudent man foreseeth the evil and hideth himself, but the simple pass on and are punished. Take his garment that is surety for a stranger, and take a pledge of him for a strange woman. He that blesseth his friend with a loud voice, rising early in the morning, it shall be counted a curse to him. A continual dropping in a very rainy day and a contentious woman are alike. Whosoever hideth her hideth the wind and the ointment of his right hand, which bewrayeth itself. Iron sharpeneth iron, so a man sharpeneth the countenance of his friend. Whoso keepeth the fig tree shall eat the fruit thereof. So he that waiteth on his master shall be honored. As in water face answereth to face, so the heart of man to man. Hell and destruction are never full, so the eyes of man are never satisfied. As the fining pot for silver and the furnace for gold, so is a man to his praise. Though thou shouldest bray a fool in a mortar among wheat with a pestle, yet will not his foolishness depart from him. Be thou diligent to know the state of thy flocks, and look well to thy herds, for riches are not forever, and doth the crown endure to every generation? The hay appeareth, and the tender grass showeth itself, and herbs of the mountains are gathered. The lambs are for thy clothing, and the goats are the price of the field. And thou shalt have goat's milk enough for thy food, for the food of thy household, and for the maintenance for thy maidens. Psalm 131. Lord, my heart is not haughty, nor mine eyes lofty. Neither do I exercise myself in great matters, or in things too high for me. Surely I have behaved and quieted myself as a child that is weaned of his mother. My soul is even as a weaned child. Let Israel hope in the Lord from henceforth and forever.
7: Chapter 3. For behold, the Lord of hosts, doth take away from Jerusalem and from Judah the stay and the staff, the whole stay of bread and the whole stay of water, the mighty man and the man of war, the judge and the prophet and the prudent and the ancient, the captain of 50 and the honorable man and the

0: man, and the counselor, and the cunning artificer, and the eloquent orator. And I will give children to be their princes, and babes shall rule over them. And the people shall be oppressed, every one by another, and every one by his neighbor. The child shall behave himself proudly against the ancient, and the base against the honorable. When a man shall take hold of his brother of the house of his father, saying, Thou hast clothing, be thou our ruler, and let this ruin be under thy hand, in that day shall he swear, saying, I will not be an healer, for in my house is neither bread nor clothing. Make me not a ruler of the people. For Jerusalem is ruined, and Judah is fallen, because their tongue and their doings are against the Lord, to provoke the eyes of his glory. The show of their countenance doth witness against them, and they declare their sin as Sodom, they hide it not. Woe unto their soul, for they have rewarded evil unto themselves. Say ye to the righteous that it shall be well with him, for they shall eat the fruit of their doings. Woe unto the wicked, it shall be ill with him, for the reward of his hand shall be given him. As for my people, children are their oppressors, and women rule over them. O my people, they which lead thee, cause thee to err, and destroy the way of thy paths. The Lord standeth up to plead, and standeth to judge the people. The Lord will enter into judgment with the ancients of his people, and the princes thereof. For ye have eaten up the vineyard. The spoil of the poor is in your houses. What mean ye, that ye beat my people to pieces, and grind the faces of the poor? Saith the Lord God of hosts. Moreover the Lord saith, Because the daughters of Zion are haughty, and walk with stretched forth necks and wanton eyes, walking and mincing as they go, and making a tinkling with their feet, therefore the Lord will smite with a scab the crown of the head of the daughters of Zion, and the Lord will discover their secret parts. In that day the Lord will take away the bravery of their tinkling ornaments about their feet, and their calls, and their round tires like the moon, the chains, and the bracelets, and the mufflers, the bonnets, and the ornaments of the legs, and the headbands, and the tablets, and the earrings, the rings, and nose jewels, the changeable suits of apparel, and the mantles, and the wimples, and the crisping pins, the glasses, and the fine linen, and the hoods, and the veils. And it shall come to pass that instead of sweet smell there shall be stink, and instead of a girdle, a rent, and instead of well-set hair, baldness, and instead of a stomacher, a girding of sackcloth, and burning instead of beauty. Thy men shall fall by the sword, and thy mighty in the war, and her gates shall lament and mourn, and she, being desolate, shall sit upon the ground.
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0: 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Today, Keith Moore is teaching from the Word of God, a message from the series, Qualifying for God's Best. 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And now, Brother Moore.
1: That was my big deal on airplanes. I didn't know the front of an airplane from the back of an airplane. None of my family that I knew had an airplane. I didn't have a friend that knew anybody that they had an airplane. Of course, I saw people on TV and I knew about things. And then after getting in the ministry, found out Brother Copeland had airplanes. And then I was able to fellowship with him some, and thank God, he'd tell me, we'd be down at the hangar. He'd purposely spend time with me and take me out. He said, now get up in my airplane. Sit over there in the driver's seat, left side. Now sit there and hold the yoke, make airplane noises.

0: That's how it starts. Because I could not see me having one. And every time I think about it, I think, oh, that costs so much money. Ooh, ooh. And I mean, when you pull up to the tank and say, fill her up, $20 bill won't cut it, honey. $100 bill won't cut it. Well, Brother Kenneth, you know, tried to stir me up about airplanes, and I knew something was coming. And talked to him one day, and he said, well, won't you just claim one? And this kind of thing. And I thought, well, uh-huh. And I got to praying about it, and I realized we ought to do this. And then the Lord dealt with us, you can't borrow money on this. I want you to just believe me for the money. All the money just to come in and just buy it and pay cash for it. And so my big deal, though, was getting it in me, seeing me have one. Because that was the furthest thing from my mind. I could see him having one. I could see other people having one. But me having one, so I'd close my eyes. I cut out pictures of them, and I put them up on my desk, and I'd look at them, and then I'd close my eyes. And I'd try to see me, and just kept on and kept on. And I'd close my eyes, and I'd look up in the cockpit, and I, you know, and his Brother Copeland. Look back in the back, and Miss Gloria back there. No, where are we? We're on the ramp. We all have a good flight. But I kept on till finally, glory to God, finally, one day I could close my eyes and I'm in the front with the engine propellers running, smiling. And I look back and there was Phyllis with a club soda, eating Cheetos. I said, are you comfortable? Yeah, I'm comfortable. All right, here we go. We're taking off. Hold on. And you know, it was just a matter of months. Everybody say months. It was just a matter of months after I could see it inside myself and see us. And it was real to me until there was one sitting in the hangar paid for. Amen. Hallelujah. And it's been that way thing after thing after thing. I'm not telling you that. Just talk about me. This works for you. If you can see yourself in there, you can have it. Maybe not overnight, but you can get there. You can see yourself writing that check for that big amount. Financing that thing. Amen. Can you, if you can see yourself doing it, even if you ain't got an extra $5 to your name right now, if you can see yourself doing it and just hold on to it and keep on confessing it and keep on saying it and keep on sowing it, eventually it'll happen. The day will come. I said the day will come till you'll be able to do it. And you'll praise God with all your heart. And you go, oh God, where you have brought this country boy from. Amen. What you have done for us, we give you all the glory. All the credit. It's for every child of God. Every believer. It's for every Christian. Say amen if you believe it. Verse 16, he said, they have not obeyed the gospel. Why do people not qualify for the good of the land? Unwilling to receive this message. Unwilling. They don't realize they're making fun of us. Oh, that's that name it and frame it and confess it, possess it, health and wealth gospel bunch. Not realizing they just judge theirself unworthy of it. They just think they're making fun of us. Don't realize they're making fun of the gospel. They're making fun of redemption. They're making fun of the complete provision of Christ, who was sent and anointed to preach the gospel, among others, to the poor. He said, they've not obeyed the gospel. Isaiah said, Lord, who believed our report? So then faith comes. How's it come? This ought to have greater meaning to you tonight. Do you see the context of this? Right? Faith comes by hearing. How many know, understand, not just the words bouncing off your ear, but get the context, being willing to hear it. Being willing to accept and believe the good report. And instead of hearing it and cutting it off and go, I don't believe that. No, hearing and then what? Well, tell me some more of that. And hearing. I'm going to go back tomorrow night. And hearing. I'm going to get the tapes. And hearing, right? And over a period of days and weeks and months, faith cometh. Doubt goeth. Hallelujah. Vision cometh. Fear goeth. Liberty cometh. Restrictions and bondage goeth. prosperity cometh.
1: Amen.
0: Poverty's no more.
2: Amen.
0: To who? People that receive.
1: Amen.
0: Believe the report. Now go please to chapter 15 and I think we'll close. Romans 15. Romans 15, 13. He said, now the God of hope, or expectation, fill you with all what?
1: Joy.
0: Joy and peace. Prosperity. In belief. How many know it's hard to be so broke you ain't got money to eat and you say, I'm full of joy. I'm full of peace. That sounds like a blessed man and woman to me. In believing that you may abound in hope or expectation through the power of the Holy Ghost. He said, and I myself also am persuaded of you, my brethren, that you also are full of
1: goodness,
0: filled with all knowledge, able to admonish one another. Nevertheless, brethren, I have written the more boldly to you in some sort as putting you in mind because of the grace that's given to me of God, that I should be the minister of Jesus Christ to the Gentiles, ministering the good news of God, that the offering up of the Gentiles might be acceptable, being sanctified by the Holy Ghost. I have thereof, whereof I may glory through Jesus Christ in those things which pertain to God. I will not dare to speak of any of those things which Christ has not wrought by me to make the Gentiles obedient by word and deed, through mighty signs and wonders by the power of the Spirit of God, so that from Jerusalem and round about unto Illyricum, I have fully preached the gospel of the Anointed One, the Christ. How many know the gospel is not fully preached until there are signs? You see that? Signs and the power of God manifest confirming the word with signs following. How many believe the gospel is not a dead gospel? It's a living gospel. It's not a powerless gospel. It's a powerful gospel. It is the power of God unto salvation, complete salvation to everybody that accepts it and believes it. Everybody. He said, so have I strived to preach the gospel. To do what? Preach the gospel, not where Christ was named, lest I should build upon another man's foundation. But as it is written, to whom he was not spoken of, they shall see. That's happening right now. And they that have not heard shall understand. Happening right now. For which cause also I have been much hindered from coming to you. How many know the devil would like to hinder that? But now, having no more place in these parts and having a great desire these many years to come to you, whenever I take my journey into Spain, I will come to you, for I trust to see you in my journey and to be brought on my way thitherward by you, if first I'll be somewhat filled with your company. How many know Paul was a traveling dude? Could he have used a good jet? Oh, man. Could he have used TV cameras? Could he have used the internet? Do you think he would have? He used everything at his disposal that he had. Didn't he? But now I'll go to Jerusalem to minister to the saints. For it has pleased them of Macedonia and Achaia to make a certain what? Contribution for the poor saints which are at Jerusalem. It has pleased them verily, and their debtors they are. For if the Gentiles have been made partakers of their spiritual things, their duty is also to minister unto them in carnal things. Is it a responsibility? If we've been blessed by spiritual things, to turn around and put natural things into it. It's a principle in the Bible. When therefore I have performed this and have sealed to them this fruit. What's he calling fruit? Is he calling money? A financial material offering. He's calling it fruit. This is what he's going to take to them. Then I will come by you into Spain. Now get this. Is he talking about money? Is he talking about increase? And fruit, among other things, and preaching the gospel. Verse 29, and I am sure that when I come to you, I shall come in the fullness of the blessing of the gospel of Christ. That phrase has been going over in my spirit. How many understand, why would he say the fullness of the blessing of the gospel of the Anointed One if there was only one thing to talk about? Didn't the psalmist say, bless the Lord, O my soul, all that is within me, bless His holy name, bless the Lord, O my soul, and forget not all of his benefits. He talks about forgiving sins and healing you of problems and delivering you and protecting you. We should remember all his benefits. And this says there is a fullness of the blessing. We've been talking about the gospel. But soon and very soon, maybe tomorrow night, we're going to start talking about the blessing. Oh, not a blessing. I'm excited about it. The blessing. And get this, he said, I'm sure, he said, when I come to you, I'm going to come in the fullness of the blessing. That same word that here's translated blessing is translated bountifulness or bountifully. I will come to you in the full bounty. I'll come to you in the full measure of the blessing. We've experienced a measure. I think it's probably very small compared to the full measure. But how many would like to come on up? Huh? Read it. Can you read it there? How many would like to come up to the fullness of the blessing of the gospel of the anointed one? Come on, we need to stir up just a little bit more on that. I said, how many of you are willing to? Willing. That's how you qualify. Willing to come in the fullness of the blessing of the gospel of Christ. Say it out loud with me. The fullness of the blessing of the gospel of Christ.
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1: Living a life of worry? Oh, God. Listen, I'm not trying to make fun of you. That's a terrible, terrible way to live. People live it, and I would say a lot of the church is in it. God. And it was, yeah, all he had did, what he, oh my goodness, what he did for us to live free, to have the advantage. You gotta let it rule you. Chip, this is Mom. You're not letting it rule you. I wanted her to be upset with me. No, she's letting it rule her. As a matter of fact, there was an attack in her ministry that the Lord told her it was coming. And he even told her what to do. And here it come, just like he said it was coming. Ooh, and it was bad. It was a very serious situation. So was Paul's. And the Lord said to her, guess what he said to her? You have to learn to live above the fray. Live above the fray. In other words, fray comes. Pressures come. Learn to live above the fray. Who's the rock in your family? It's not you. Or it is you. I want it to be me. Thank God Mom was the rock in our family. And it changed people's lives and it got people saved. Amen. Who's the rock? Jesus was the rock. He named Peter the rock. We're to be rocks. Not fickle, fackle, fickle, fackle, worry, worry, care, care, here, here. Oh my gosh, oh my gosh. We're the body of Christ. We have the peace of God. And some have lived their whole lives Christians in church and still have not experienced that peace that nobody can understand. Not the devil, not you. It surpasses all knowledge. But when you experience it, he said, learn to live above the fray. He gave her Colossians 3, 1 and 2. Let's look at that. If then you have been raised with Christ, any believers in here? To a new life, sharing his resurrection? Then aim and seek the rich eternal treasures that are where Christ is seated at the right hand of God. And set your minds and keep them set on what is above the fray, the higher things, not things on the earth, above. That's how you let peace rule. And so going back to Philippians 4, where he's talking about, I think we were in 8, and he's talking about think on these things. Then he says this, practice. Champions know how to practice. Practice what you've learned. Have y'all learned anything today? Yes. Have you received anything today? Yes. Have you heard anything today? Yes. Practice. And make and model your way of living on it. And what? The God of peace, of untroubled, undisturbed well-being will definitely be with you. Oh, Paul, how do you know? In the midst, even Mom heard God when that attack was coming. Paul heard God that night when that ship and that storm came. We have to be able to hear. Position yourself. And I remember when I experienced for the first time, I was a Christian all my life. And I went, you know, I strayed, but coming back. And the first time I experienced it was during that false accusation. And I was going to court to lose my job. And these people had made this lie up. You guys have heard it many times. But the first time I experienced it was, Mom says, Chip, you have to pray for them. People. She wants me to pray for these people. People. Mom, I want to kill these people. Paul said, if you want the armor, you can't have a people problem. Mark 11:25. You want to speak to your mountain, can't have a people problem. Jesus to the lawyer. Everything hangs on love God and love people. Are you with me? And so mom goes, Chip, you got to pray and bless and love these. So my mind is, no way. She goes, you have to. And so I did. Didn't like it, but I did it. I didn't realize that I was actually going through the motions of putting it on. Putting them on. For the first time in my Christian life, I began to pray for them. That's what Jesus would do. Yeah. He's on the cross, says, Lord, forgive him. But we'll talk about people. 99.9, the problems are people. If you've got a problem, you're not receiving something, look into that. Get with God. Don't overlook it, Lord, if there's anybody that I have slammed, anybody I've talked against, anybody I have persecuted myself, Lord, I repent. And when that repent means turn away from that and start to bless. So I begin to pray. Weeks go by, 2 weeks go by, and all of a sudden, in the middle of my prayer, I can't hardly explain it, because you can't explain it. It surpasses all understanding. It came on me, the love of God. I was able to see them as God saw them, and no longer as I saw them. And I could feel his love for them. Here they are trying to take everything away from me. And I'm like, God, they may not even be saved. Lord, what's this about? Put your shoes on so you'll be fully prepared and be equipped to do every good work. Chip, I need you to be a rock in that courtroom. I need rocks at your employment, at your schools, not to be like everybody. We're a peculiar people. Stop it. I beg you to stop it. Look into it with everything. I came from a long line. That's deception. Love people. And sometimes that means family. No, every time. So I went into that courtroom, and I truly loved those people who were persecuting me. And for the first time in my life, I knew what Jesus meant. And I could relate with him when he said, forgive them. They don't know. They don't know. And we're so easily with this media we see. It's not them. Amen. This is the year for the advantage of the Christians. Advantage Church. Thank you, sir. Glory to God. Advantage Church. Advantage Body of Christ. I'm just thinking of the advantages. I get to live the rest of my life in peace and no worry. Kind of like that one. Kind of like the righteousness of God. Kind of like that breastplate where no weapons for and against me shall prosper. You keep forming them, but they don't prosper. Kind of like living this life. Kind of like these shoes he's given me. To live in peace and no worry. And not let my kids and my family and the ones that are around me, even in serious situations, I'll be the rock. Jesus on the boat during the storm. Sleeping. That's a great sleep. You ever have a water bed? I had a water bed back in the day. Y'all aren't admitting it. Nah, I had one. You better have a baffle in it, because if you didn't, I mean, the old school ones didn't have a baffle. I mean, they were just Y'all remember what I'm talking about? They put a baffle in there, and it kind of kept it like here. But man, you put a baffle in it, you get a nice little rock. That's a good sleep. Jesus said, I was taking a really good nap. We got to tell you what to be worried about. Now, you can't stop that. But you can choose and make a decision. You know what? I have an umpire. And he rules. Amen. Well-placed verses that Christians try to get around. They'll select these verses and they don't. Hey, there's a really well-placed verse right before it or after it. You can't get around those well-placed verses. And I don't want to get around them. I want everything that God has for me. Praise God. I just never saw it like that. It's people. And all through the Bible, it tells us. Watch what you say and do to people. Because that's the deception. That's the tool he's going to use so that your armor doesn't work and your confessions don't work. Amen? Advantage Church.
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0: Thanks for joining us for another episode of Christ in Prophecy. Over the past 2 weeks, we've focused on dispelling some deceptions that have arisen around God's prophetic word.
1: We first discussed the fact that Christian Zionism is as old as the New Testament, in the sense that Christians from the early church fathers forward have taken God at his word and trusted that he would honor his promises to the descendants of Abraham, Isaac, and Jacob.
0: Then we reviewed the long expectation of Jesus' promised return for the church, what the Bible refers to as the rapture. And following a plain sense interpretation, we believe the rapture will take place before the tribulation, when Jesus rescues church-age saints, dead and alive, from the wrath to be poured out on the whole earth.
1: And today we're going to step back and consider on where we stand in the long continuum of Christians who have endeavored to serve the Lord faithfully, even as we're awaiting his return.
0: Exactly so. Our theme for today is standing on faithful shoulders. And so for the third week in a row, we are joined by Lee Brainerd, a dear friend of Lamb & Lion Ministries, a Bible prophecy expert, and a scholar in Greek and Aramaic, among other languages. So Lee, welcome back to Christ in Prophecy.
2: Good to be with you, Tim.
3: Nathan.
2: So good again.
0: Well, Lee, obviously we have a lot that we've covered over the past 2 weeks, and the bottom lines of those past two episodes is that Christ is faithful to Gentile believers who have believed in the promises of God to the house of Israel, and faithful believers, followers of Christ, have also taken Jesus at his word regarding the promise that he will come again soon.
2: Amen. And this really gives us encouragement as we go through life. If you come into this world knowing where you came from, why we're here, and where we're going, as you sail through the stormy seas of life, you can have a stability you cannot otherwise have.
0: That's a good point. Well, is there any other point you guys would like to make as we reflect on Christian Zionism and the fact that it's as old as the New Testament and this anticipation of the Lord's coming prior to the tribulation? Anything we left out in the last 2 weeks?
1: Well, I think one of the biggest signs of the end times, the number one that Jesus gave us, would be false prophets and false teachers. Also, in the book of Revelation, we learned that the end time phase of church would be the church of Laodicea, apathetic, lukewarm, thinks it's rich and not. And brother, I think all these different things that we've seen, this growing anti-Semitism in this church, this scoffing at the rapture, is all because we're seeing this end time scenario as the church gets weaker and weaker, Israel gets stronger and stronger, and yet the church is kind of resisting that transition.
2: Mm. Yeah, where is the promise of his coming? Where is the promise of the restoration of the Jews? Where is the promise of the rapture? It's all unbelief.
0: It's all unbelief. And so again, taking God at his word, those who have put trust in Christ should discount all the deception, all the propaganda that's perpetrated in the world today. Obviously, I think Satan is behind it all, and we should stand on the Word of God, the promises of God, and obviously be looking for our great God and Savior, Jesus Christ. Well, we have recounted ways that Christians for 2,000 years have been faithful, from preserving the true gospel to standing firm against apostasy and heresy to suffering persecution, even to the point of martyrdom, on behalf of the faith. So what other examples would you guys recite of Christian faithfulness that you can personally recollect?
2: You're speaking of in my own life that people have poured into my life?
0: Well, at this point, even from history.
2: Okay.
0: But we'll get to, I want to hear about your life too, but from history, what other examples of Christian faithfulness?
2: Well, for me, it's a tremendous encouragement just to start with Martin Luther and the Reformation. Can you imagine being in this long lineage, like 1,200 years of just insane darkness since the days of Augustine, and you dare to stand up against that and teach salvation by faith alone, and you articulate the Bible is the only rule of faith and practice. Now, they didn't recover at that time all the prophetic truths that we enjoy now, but that was the foundation.
1: Mm. One of the best books that was ever given to me is by Dr. Alan Walker. We've seen him at many conferences, and he used to work for Voice of the Martyrs. And he gave me Fox's Book of Martyrs. And it's like this. And I was like, well, I don't know if I want to read this. But inside is the life stories of people, most of them we have never heard before. I mean, of course, we hear about the ones that, you know, go to China or India or what that. But mostly people who've given their lives for Jesus Christ and to proclaim the truth of the Bible. And the fact that we stand on all those shoulders for the last 2,000 years should humble us. The fact that we have it really well when you consider how many Christians have given up their lives for Jesus Christ.
0: I think about some of the reformers who, again, tried to go back to Scripture. As a matter of fact, back in the day, the Catholic Church outlawed the reading of God's Word. They chained the Bible to the altar in the church so no one could take it home and read it for themselves. It was in a language most people could not read or understand. And so when Bible translators began to take the Bible from Greek and Latin, which you can read, Lee, but most of us could not, and put it into English, many of them were burned at the stake. And indeed, that's why the Puritans wanted to found a place where they could practice a pure religion, and they came to the New World, America. So even our founders escaped some of that oppression of the Catholic Church, of the state churches of Europe, to come here to practice true religion. And we stand on the shoulders not only of Christians, but of Christian patriots who founded this nation to be a beacon as a city shining on a hill. And what a great blessing that has been for us to be able to live in a place where we can worship God, where we can study His Word, and where we can pass down our faith even to our children. So for just a moment, if you want to know how you can pass down your faith, obviously we hope you're doing that within your own family, in your own circle of friends. But here at Lamb and Lion Ministries, we have a number of people who have partnered with us to pass down the faith that we have that Jesus is coming soon and proclaim it to yet another generation if He tarries. Hear how you can become a prophecy partner.
3: As Lamb and Lion Ministries celebrates over 45 years of spreading the good news of the gospel of Jesus' soon return, we hope you'll join us to expand the kingdom of God. God's prophetic word offers hope to every believer as we eagerly await our blessed hope, but it also conveys a stark warning for unbelievers who don't yet know Him, urging them to flee from the wrath to come and into the loving arms of our Savior before it's too late. God has raised up individuals around the world who share our love of the Lord and look forward to a soon return. These prophecy partners pray for us and provide the financial means for us to broadcast Christ and prophecy on both television and radio, and publish our bi-monthly Lamplighter magazine and other books and resources. For a commitment of at least $25 a month, our prophecy partners receive the Lamplighter, regular ministry updates, and special offers throughout the year. If you've been blessed by Lamb and Lion Ministries and would like to extend that blessing to others, we hope you'll partner with us to share the exciting message that Jesus is coming soon.
0: Well, fellows, obviously, we stand, as you said, Nathan, on the shoulders of many giants, and Scripture recounts some of those. I'm reminded of what the writer Jude, who was none other than Judas, the brother of Jesus Christ, when he said that he was writing to contend earnestly for the faith once for all handed down to the saints. And he touches on the importance of clinging to the gospel because already people were beginning to stray in the early church days. And so what is the essential faith that we refer to or that Jude refers to as our common salvation?
2: Well, I think it's what we talked about in the previous episode, where you've got the whole message of redemption is the first coming and the second coming. And you have the first coming is Jesus Christ come in the flesh, God manifest in the flesh to die and be raised again, and then to be the high priest in heaven with the blood on the altar. That's the first coming, the payment for redemption. The second coming, He brings the redemption to Jew and Gentile alike, that He paid for at the first coming, and to bring the eternal life and to bring the kingdom that He promised. And if you don't have both parts of these, you don't have the whole message of redemption.
0: I think it's instructive that Paul, even though he was only in Thessalonica, we think, for a period of weeks, was not only sharing the gospel of Jesus Christ, but his anticipation of the return of Christ,
2: right,
0: which is why they wrote him and said, have we missed it? And he said, no, no. And so we have 1st and 2nd Thessalonians. This was not an advanced course of study. Once you've been a Christian for many, many years, it was part of his gospel message to these brand new Christians.
1: And we got to remember the book of Jude, the context of it is dealing with apostates. And so immediately, as soon as the gospel was spread and the years started passing, we're moving off into the 60s, 70, 80 AD, is that all sorts of false doctrine from Satan started pouring in, false believers creating their own doctrine and to be elevated above God. Usually that's what the apostles would condemn them for. And so when we talk about this common salvation, it's what he's talking about, the biblical salvation, what Jesus taught. And we got to throw all this heresy, and we got to determine what heresy and apostasy is through the lens of what Scripture teaches.
0: You know, I think it's instructive. Just today, folks, we gather every morning for a devotional. And just today, our devotional passage was from 2 Timothy chapter 2, verse 17 and 18, where Paul calls out two men by name. I would hate to have my name listed in the Bible in this regard, because he says that these are men who have gone astray from the truth, saying that the resurrection has already taken place, and they upset the faith of some. And that's why we have to still anticipate the Lord's coming. It has not already happened. He has not brought the church to himself. There's some who teach that. Clearly, they upset the faith of some. It has not already taken place, but it is a promise that we should anticipate with great joy and eagerness.
2: Well, I do find it interesting that in the Bible, leaving the second coming out or getting serious error on the second coming was regarded as serious error. It was regarded as heresy.
0: Yes.
1: Yeah, it's weird when you look at the old. I mean, for instance, you mentioned the Catholic Church burning people at the stake just for reading the Bible in English and all. They took doctrine that seriously. Today, if we have false teachers, false prophets, we just turn the channel or we don't listen anymore. They're not held accountable. Back then, you were held accountable, but not anymore. And, you know, not that we meant as Christians we should be judgmental, we should be gracious, but at the same time, we need to protect the faith. And I don't mean by burning people at the stake, but we need to stand up and say, hey, that is not biblical what you're teaching. You're leading people astray.
0: We need to hold one another accountable.
2: That's right.
0: Which is why, as iron sharpens iron, sometimes there's friction and there's sparks, because we're keeping our edge sharp and we're again, holding one another accountable for the faith once for all handed down to the saints. You know, guys, I see a consistent theme throughout the New Testament in particular, as Jude, as already mentioned, as Paul, Peter, and even John, the writer of Luke and Acts, and Jesus Christ urged the early church to stand fast and not to stray from the faith. That tells me that not only is there a call to stand fast, but there's an actual possibility

0: we would be deceived to stray from the faith. And so in Revelation, Jesus warns within his letters to the churches that these churches, these Christians, should repent, should they return. And over again, we have his recount of how they have strayed from the faith.
1: Yeah, the book of Revelation is really fantastic because these are Jesus's personal letters to his churches. He talks about, he holds the stars, the angels over the churches. He walks among the seven lampstands. In other words, he never leaves the church. He's always with us by his Spirit. And he gives a personal message to each of these seven churches straight from the heart. And each one is encouraging. Like, for instance, Ephesians, the first church, which you think would be on fire for Jesus, but as they're trying to organize, you know what it's like putting a ministry together. You organize it, and pretty soon the daily tasks become more important than who's sending you on the task, and that's what happened. He says, return to your first love, repent, and come back to me. And I just love that picture from the Lord's heart. So we can turn to the letters of Revelation to get God's calling us to away from falling into heresy and apostasy.
0: Absolutely.
2: And I find that this problem is a continual theme in the church in general, in individuals in particular, that if we're not careful, we are going to cool off. We're going to lose that initial zeal. We're not going to be excited about Jesus. We're not going to be excited about salvation. I've seen so many young men that when they were young Christians, 2-3 years in the faith, they looked like they were going to be giants for the Lord in the next decade or two. And yet, 5-6 years down the road, they get married, they get a career, they get kids, and they taper off. And we all know you're going to lose some time that you have to commit to your family. You're going to lose time you have to commit to your marriage and to your kids and to your job. But what do you do with the time beyond that? Where's your heart affections? Mm-hmm. Just because you're married and have a job and a career doesn't mean you can't be on fire for Jesus and do great things for the Lord.
1: Well, that's why behind every great man is a great woman. And if you have a wife who, like y'all's wife,
0: right,
1: my wife, who absolutely loves Jesus, then I don't think you have to lose that impetus because they're there with the broom swatting you along to take them with you on that journey of serving
0: Amen.
1: The Lord.
0: Well, and obviously we have to keep our focus. I like what you said. Too many times we get distracted by other things that are rightful priorities, but our first priority should be Jesus Christ. Scripture says even relative to our love of Christ, the love we have for others, whether it's our family, our own children, should be regarded as hate. By contrast, again, we don't hate our wife, right, or spouse, or children, but we should love the Lord, our God, with all our heart, all our mind, and obviously our first priority, Jesus Christ. Going back to those letters in Revelation, obviously Pergamum, Jesus told them to reject the false teaching of Balaam and the Nicolaitans. To Thyatira, he said, stop tolerating evil, and we have so much toleration going on today. To Sardis, wake up and repent. In other words, don't go to sleep. You know, we've talked about yawning versus yearning for the Lord's return. And finally, Nathan, you go back over and over to Laodicea, who the Lord says, recognize your own spiritual poverty and essentially repent, turn back, and let me back into your heart because you've actually shut me out.
1: I think some of the if not all of the greats of the faith that we're standing on their shoulders were all Philadelphian Christians. You know, the Lord had nothing negative to say about Philadelphia. They were passionate for the Lord. They wanted to serve him. They were poor. They suffered for the Lord, but they were rich spiritually. And when I read through Fox's Book of the Martyrs, and we know Christians who have, we stand on their shoulders of faith, they were Philadelphian Christians. So it's almost like something to be a personal goal to be a Philadelphian Christian to keep you accountable.
2: Amen. Amen. Well, you know, I've often heard that you can tell a great deal about a man by the books he reads and the company that he keeps. And I find that I had a brother when I was in New Zealand ask me if I had a hobby. And I said, I do. I collect amazing friends. And when you think about it, I want to have people that I bring into my life that can sharpen me academically, morally, devotionally, biblically.
0: Amen.
2: Jesus-focused people whose heart is Jesus.
0: Well, obviously, the writer of Hebrews in chapter 11 recounts some of the greats of the faith as he goes down through a list of people from the Old Testament. But he says this in chapter 12 as he's building toward Jesus as the ultimate example. He says, therefore, since we have so great a cloud of witnesses surrounding us. And when he says that, I don't believe he's talking about people in heaven looking down on us. No, he's just saying all these greats of the faith who would testify if they could stand before us to their faith, which has been handed down. He says, since we have such a great cloud of witnesses surrounding us, let us also lay aside every encumbrance and the sin which so easily entangles us, and let us run with endurance the race that is set before us. I would dare say the distractions of this life. And sometimes, folks, I'm the greatest distractor in my own life. I can see a shiny object and be drawn to it. And so we have to avoid taking our eyes off Christ, just as Peter took his eyes off Christ walking on the water. And he says, fixing our eyes on Jesus, the author and perfecter of our faith, who for the joy set before him endured the cross, despising the shame, and is sat down at the right hand of the throne. For consider him who endured such hostility by sinners against himself, so that you will not grow weary and lose heart. So as we think about this great cloud of witnesses, who comes to your mind? Lee, you asked earlier, you're talking about people in my own life. Who in your own lives do you really appreciate? You thank the Lord for pouring into you their faith and handing down that true faith in Jesus Christ.
2: Well, there's a number of men that have put a lot into my life over the years, but one in particular stands out. I was a young believer, and we moved to Rhinelander, Wisconsin, to knit in with a small church that met in the garage at the home of Glenn Kinjerski. He was just a independent Baptist type, Bible church type pastor with a small church. He had his flaws like a lot of men do, but he had the vastest, deepest knowledge of church history that of any man that I've ever met. He was reading from like 3 o'clock in the morning till 10 o'clock at night, studying, writing, gathering stuff. He loved revival. He loved evangelism. He loved discipleship. And he was an amazing man. And he poured into me to give me an understanding that we have an obligation on every controversy to read both sides. Otherwise, you're going to either be right by luck or wrong by bad luck. And that we want to actually be knowledgeable. He helped me to understand things like the difference between the form of Christianity and the spirit of Christianity, because you can be right in your spirit. Your heart can be screwed on straight, but your mind can be thinking wrongly. And we need to make a difference. We can't fault people merely for doctrinal problems.
0: We follow the Lord with heart, mind, and soul. Very true.
1: Amen. That's why I love Hebrews 11:37. They were stoned. They were sawn in two. They were tempted, were slain with the sword. They wandered about in sheepskins and goatskins, being destitute, afflicted, tormented, of whom the world was not worthy.
2: Amen.
0: Amen.
1: You know, and those are just the Old Testament prophets. Think about the many people that we have encountered through our lives who've given up everything for Jesus Christ and so truly gained life eternal.
0: Who comes to your mind, Nathan, as to pour into you as a living exemplar, or somebody perhaps has gone to be with the Lord, but that you really appreciate as being one of those cloud of witnesses?
1: Well, I don't think there's one in particular, but it's a culmination of, first with my parents, of course, godly, loving parents who always made sure that we went to church and studied the Bible and all that. But I think it was a series of pastors who mentored me over the years, you know, starting young, Dr. Don Hoke, and then later in the college years, Jim Brown and Joe Foch, and even into the college later years through seminary and Bible study. You know, those are the greatest unsung heroes, or your Bible study teachers who every Sunday, you know, they're there, or a small group leader teaching. And it's just a culmination of people who give of their time, of their studies, of their attention, and it's a culminating effect. And you have to look back over the years and say, oh, I've grown that much because of these people.
0: You know, I would say my parents, Larry and Sammy Moore, who have poured into me to this day, if I have a prayer need or somebody who I need to have prayer placed upon, I'll call my dad and he'll go back and pray for a couple hours for a specific person on his face. He prays several hours every day. I think of Bobby Douglas, a pastor I had in Columbus, Mississippi, who still has been a mentor to this day, Dr. David Reagan, who obviously was instructive in both of our lives, drawing us to this message of proclaiming the Lord's return. I've been blessed to meet Andrew Brunson, who was kept in prison in Turkey, Jacob DeShazer, who was a POW during World War II. He was actually on the original Doolittle Raid and was held in captivity by the Japanese for years in horrible circumstances. He came home, became a missionary, and went right back to Japan for the rest of his life. I think of Johnny Erickson Tada, who Nathan and I have said is the most joy-filled person, and you can't help but be encouraged toward joy when you're around Johnny. And we are sure that each of you can think of someone who has passed their faith on to you, which is why we encourage you to pass it on to someone else, whether it's as a prophecy partner with Lamb and Lion Ministries, whether it's supporting other gospel-focused ministries, or whether it's sharing your faith with your family, friends, neighbors, even people you hardly know, because time is of the essence. And the urgency of sharing the truth of Jesus Christ with people before it is too late for some of them is absolutely critical. Well, fellas, obviously skeptics like to accuse us who eagerly await the Lord's return of being too heavenly minded to be any earthly good. But we would counter that. We believe that when you really think Jesus is coming soon, it motivates you day by day.
2: Absolutely. And the fact of the matter is, I've been at this for 45 years. I have never met a believer who was so heavenly minded he was no earthly good. Now, I can't never say they don't exist. I mean, maybe Bigfoot's real. Maybe there really is a Loch Ness monster, right? But the problem I see over and over again is people are so earthly minded and worldly minded, they're no heavenly good, or at least not as heavenly good as it could be.
1: When you're anticipating the Lord's return, you're motivated to holy living.
2: Yep.
1: You're motivated to evangelism in the time that is short, and you walk around with that blessed hope. You know, guys, I don't know, who in the world can't have enough hope? And so when Christians are sitting there saying, ah, you escapists, you know, you believe in the rapture, that's nonsense, they're trying to steal our blessed hope.
2: That's
1: don't
2: right.
1: let them steal that hope.
0: Don't let Satan steal that hope. Well, obviously, we believe that following the promises of God and anticipating their fulfillment actually motivates us toward urgent evangelism, toward holy living, and toward keeping our eyes on Jesus Christ. And yet, how do you guys try, with intentionality, to pour into yet another generation? If the Lord tarries, because we've talked in the last 3 weeks about some who anticipated His coming and they've gone to be home with the Lord, He may tarry beyond our lifetimes. How do we ensure that our faith is passed on so that when the Son of Man comes, He does find faith on the earth?
2: Well, I love to put time into people that connect with me that are in, whether they're pastors or Bible school teachers or whether they're Bible study leaders. They have some ministry where they're influencing people. They want help from me, encouragement or a word. I love to pour into them because they're pouring into other people. And I also like to pour into young people. If they connect with me and they're hungry, they got my attention.
0: Amen.
1: Yeah, a lot of people think evangelism is putting on a sandwich board and walking up and down the streets or knocking on doors. Others, like you just said, friendship evangelism. But Tim and I are media evangelists. We to go and create materials that people can come to so they can learn about the Lord Jesus Christ.
2: Amen.
1: And a lot of what we do isn't just to encourage the church now, but to leave behind during the tribulation to hopefully lead many, many people to Christ
2: Amen.
1: At that time as well. And you do the same thing with Soothkeep.
2: Yes.
0: Paul talks about how we should be making the Jewish people jealous of our faith. And I dare say that's a holy jealousy, because they say, who is it that you are following? We're following the God of Abraham, Isaac, and Jacob, and the Messiah who was promised to all the prophets. And so by making them jealous, they are drawn. I've often said upon reading Psalm 73, if I were to pass, my grandchildren call me Saba. Will they reflect, oh, Saba was always aggravated about politics. He was so frustrated with the condition of the world. Or will they say, Saba was so full of joy and hope, he was always talking about Jesus Christ. And so that's my ongoing challenge. Am I overflowing with joy and with anticipation to where when I bump into somebody, what sloshes out is not frustration or aggravation, but the joy of the Lord and the hope that is within me that I can always give an explanation for? Well, fellas, obviously, what would you say to a Christian who's watching today and wants to know how they can serve the Lord boldly in just a word or two?
2: Just embrace what you know to be true and to live it.
0: Live it.
2: Just trust the Lord for it.
0: Amen. Well, Lee, I want to thank you for joining us, not just today, but for the last 2 weeks. It's been a great blessing to us here at Lamb and Lion Ministries. We pray it's been a great blessing to you. And I do pray the Lord will continue to bless your ministry at Soothkeep. We know you're standing up a new ministry. You've moved to Oklahoma. And so you and Nita are impacting many lives. You've certainly impacted ours. The Lord's blessing stay on you, my friend.
2: Thank you very much.
0: Yes, sir. Well, we also hope that our conversations these past 3 weeks have been a great blessing to you. Sometimes we can become so caught up in our day-to-day lives that we fail to see the big picture, and it's important and helpful to pause occasionally and recalibrate our attitude. The best way to do that is to seek a heavenly perspective, or what I call a God's eye view on the world and our place on the timeline of human history.
1: All of us who follow Christ today owe a debt of gratitude to faithful Christian saints who came before. In a multitude of ways, both big and small, they passed down their faith to us, and they

0: seek to find a new gospel, but are determined to stay true to the gospel of Christ Paul preached.
1: And as Tim says, although we are blessed with greater and greater hindsight as Bible prophecies continue to be fulfilled, we follow in the footsteps of the original disciples as we gaze heavenward, awaiting for the return of Jesus Christ.
0: In the end, even as we are grateful for all those who have come before and allow us to figuratively stand on their shoulders, we are eternally indebted to the Savior who carries us on His own shoulders like a shepherd carries a sheep. Our faith, our salvation, our eternal destiny is not dependent on our faithfulness, as important as it is for us to strive to be faithful. We can rest in the knowledge that having trusted in Christ, all His promises of blessing, rescue, and eternal life are guaranteed by His unwavering faithfulness. And that, my friends, really is good news. Godspeed.

0: How'd we get to the Americas? This is Ken Ham, author of the newly updated and expanded book, One Blood. Many scientists have assumed the very first settlers to arrive in the Americas had to go over the land, crossing land bridges, because they believe ancient man was too primitive to sail to the coast. But now researchers are rethinking this assumption. Many now think the evidence in North and South America suggests some people long ago did sail to the Americas to start new settlements. This fits with what we'd expect from the Bible. Noah and his sons were obviously shipbuilders and might have passed this skill on. Some of the people who left Babel probably left by boat as they began to explore this new world.
1: Discover more about human migrations, Babel, and the true history of humanity at AnswersRadio.com. 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
2: Chapter 27. Boast not thyself of tomorrow, for thou knowest not what a day may bring forth. Let another man praise thee, and not thine own mouth, a stranger, and not thine own lips. A stone is heavy, and the sand weighty, but a fool's wrath is heavier than them both. Wrath is cruel, and anger is outrageous, but who is able to stand before envy? Open rebuke is better than secret love. Faithful are the wounds of a friend, but the kisses of an enemy are deceitful. The full soul loatheth in honeycomb, but to the hungry soul every bitter thing is sweet. As a bird that wandereth from her nest, so is a man that wandereth from his place. Ointment and perfume rejoice the heart, so doth the sweetness of a man's friend by hearty counsel. Thine own friend and thy father's friend forsake not, neither go into thy brother's house in the day of thy calamity, for better is a neighbor that is near than a brother far off. My son, be wise and make my heart glad, that I may answer him that reproacheth me. A prudent man foreseeth the evil and hideth himself, but the simple pass on and are punished. Take his garment that is surety for a stranger, and take a pledge of him for a strange woman. He that blesseth his friend with a loud voice rising early in the morning, it shall be counted a curse to him. A continual dropping in a very rainy day and a contentious woman are alike. Whosoever hideth her hideth the wind and the ointment of his right hand which bewrayeth itself. Iron sharpeneth iron, so a man sharpeneth the countenance of his friend. Whoso keepeth the fig tree shall eat the fruit thereof, so he that waiteth on his master shall be honored. As in water face answereth to face, so the heart of man to man. Hell and destruction are never full, so the eyes of man are never satisfied. As the fining pot for silver and the furnace for gold, so is a man to his praise. Though thou shouldest bray a fool in a mortar among wheat with a pestle, yet will not his foolishness depart from him. Be thou diligent to know the state of thy flocks, and look well to thy herds, for riches are not forever, and doth the crown endure to every generation? The hay appeareth, and the tender grass showeth itself, and herbs of the mountains are gathered. The lambs are for thy clothing, and the goats are the price of the field.

0: and thou shalt have goat's milk enough for thy food, for the food of thy household, and for the maintenance for thy maidens. Psalm 5. Give ear to my words, O Lord, consider my meditation. Hearken unto the voice of my cry, my King and my God, for unto thee will I pray. My voice shalt thou hear in the morning, O Lord. In the morning will I direct my prayer unto thee, and will look up. For thou art not a God that hath pleasure in wickedness, neither shall evil dwell with thee. The foolish shall not stand in thy sight. Thou hatest all workers of iniquity. Thou shalt destroy them that speak leasing. The Lord will abhor the bloody and deceitful man. But as for me, I will come into thy house in the multitude of thy mercy, and in thy fear will I worship toward thy holy temple. Lead me, O Lord, in thy righteousness because of mine enemies. Make thy way straight before my face. For there is no faithfulness in their mouth. Their inward part is very wickedness. Their throat is an open sepulchre. They flatter with their tongue. Destroy thou them, O God. Let them fall by their own counsels. Cast them out in the multitude of their transgressions, for they have rebelled against thee. But let all those that put their trust in thee rejoice. Let them ever shout for joy, because thou defendest them. Let them also that love thy name be joyful in thee. For thou, Lord, wilt bless the righteous. With favor wilt thou compass him as with a shield.
1: Chapter 12. Wherefore, seeing we also are compassed about with so great a cloud of witnesses, let us lay aside every weight, and the sin which doth so easily beset us, and let us run with patience the race that is set before us. Looking unto Jesus, the author and finisher of our faith, who for the joy that was set before him endured the cross, despising the shame, and is set down at the right hand of the throne of God. For consider him that endured such contradiction of sinners against himself, lest ye be wearied and faint in your minds. Ye have not yet resisted unto blood, striving against sin. And ye have forgotten the exhortation which speaketh unto you as unto children. My son, despise not thou the chastening of the Lord, nor faint when thou art rebuked of him. For whom the Lord loveth, he chasteneth, and scourgeth every son whom he receiveth. If ye endure chastening, God dealeth with you as with sons. For what son is he whom the father chasteneth not? But if ye be without chastisement, whereof all are partakers, then are ye bastards, and not sons. Furthermore, we have had fathers of our flesh, which corrected us, and we gave them reverence. Shall we not much rather be in subjection unto the Father of spirits, and live? For they, verily, for a few days chastened us after their own pleasure, but he, for our profit, that we might be partakers of his holiness. Now, no chastening for the present seemeth to be joyous, but grievous. Nevertheless, afterward it yieldeth the peaceable fruit of righteousness unto them which are exercised thereby. Wherefore, lift up the hands which hang down, and the feeble knees, and make straight paths for your feet, lest that which is lame be turned out of the way. But let it rather be healed. Follow peace with all men, and holiness, without which no man shall see the Lord. Looking diligently lest any man fail of the grace of God, lest any root of bitterness springing up trouble you, and thereby many be defiled. Lest there be any fornicator or profane person, as Esau, who for one morsel of meat sold his birthright. For ye know how that afterward, when he would have inherited the blessing, he was rejected. For he found no place of repentance, though he sought it carefully with tears. For ye are not come unto the mount that might be touched, and that burned with fire, nor unto blackness, and darkness, and tempest, and the sound of a trumpet, and the voice of words, which voice they that heard entreated that the word should not be spoken to them any more, for they could not endure that which was commanded. And if so much as a beast touch the mountain, it shall be stoned, or thrust through with a dart. And so terrible was the sight that Moses said, I exceedingly fear and quake. But ye are come unto Mount Zion, and unto the city of the living God, the heavenly Jerusalem, and to an innumerable company of angels, to the general assembly and church of the firstborn, which are written in heaven, and to God the judge of all, and to the spirits of just men made perfect, and to Jesus the mediator of the new covenant, and to the blood of sprinkling that speaketh better things than that of Abel. See that ye refuse not him that speaketh. For if they escaped not who refused him that spake on earth, much more shall not we escape, if we turn away from him that speaketh from heaven, whose voice then shook the earth. But now he hath promised, saying, Yet once more I shake not the earth only, but also heaven. And this word, yet once more, signifieth the removing of those things that are shaken as...
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3: As we go along, and we'll get right into it tonight, we're going through the book of Ephesians, verse by verse, and we're in chapter 4, verse 14 tonight. And we're going to take the rest of this, we have the 6 chapters in this book. And that's the way I learned the Bible, really, when I got saved, was the pastor taught through books of the Bible, verse by verse. And that's the way to learn it. And so chapter 14 of, chapter 4, verse 14, tonight, it says, That we henceforth be no more children taught to and fro, and carried about with every wind of doctrine, by the sleight of men and cunning craftiness, by which they lie in wait to deceive. Now, it says that we're not to be children anymore. We're to be mature adults and learning the Word of God. It's very interesting that Paul told the Corinthian church that they were carnal and babes in Christ, and they were disgraced. He actually did. He said, you're all really babies in Christ, and you're a disgrace as being a church. So God doesn't hesitate to tell us through somebody if we aren't learning like we should. And we have to be very careful, because you can't believe everything you hear. Is there anything you want to say on that subject?
4: Verse 14.
3: And if we wouldn't let a baby drive a car or pilot an airplane, and we wouldn't want babies to teach the Word of God. So that's it. Paul said, basically, to Christians at the Corinthian church, you're just like babies. You don't know the Word of God like you should. So the point is that there's two things here. Really, Christians are basically two things. An obstetrician brings babies into the world. And that would mean that Christians that just love to lead people to Christ. And that's a good thing. But a pediatrician takes care of them after they grow up. And so there's people that in the church that help people with the Word of God. And that's a good thing. So was there anything you want to say about verse 14?
4: In verse 13, the one before that.
3: Okay.
4: Because we left off, I think that was our last verse.
3: Okay.
4: Till we all come in the unity of the faith and the knowledge of the Son of God into a perfect man, unto the measure of the stature of the fullness of Christ. And I have that is that we progress into maturity.
3: Right.
4: For that, for verse 13. And for verse 14, that we progress in integrity.
3: Right.
4: So that's what I have for that.
3: The Apostle Paul wrote all of this, and he didn't hesitate to tell the Corinthian church what they were. They really weren't grown-up believers. They're all just like babes in Christ, and they needed to really get into the Word and learn it. So we got to be careful. That's what we do. Now we're going to go to verses 15 and 16. It says, But speaking the truth in love. That's a big deal right there. Speaking the truth in love. Because a lot of times we have to speak the truth when the people we're talking to are pretty hard to love. But that's what it says. Speak the truth in love, grow up into him in all things, who is the head, even Christ. We call him the Lord Jesus Christ. Verse 16, from whom the whole body fitly joined together and compacted by that which every joint supplieth, according to the effectual working in the measure of every part, make increase of the body unto the edifying of itself. And once again, there's that word, in love. And believers are not to remain children in the Lord. They are to grow in the Lord. They are to learn to love people wherever they're at, not necessarily love what they're doing, but love them personally. That's important. You're not only to love the truth, you're to live the truth and speak the truth. And every person should do their part. And once again, last time we talked about the fact, everybody has a part in the body of Christ. If you talk about a body, you have hands, you have feet, you have stomach, you have heart, you have all of that stuff. And every believer should have a part in the body of Christ. And the Lord will tell you, but you have to get into the Word of God and study it, I say on a daily basis. Study the Word, and eventually God will tell you what He wants you to do. He did that to me. He wanted me to preach and teach the Word of God. I did not grow up desiring to preach and teach the Word of God. God told me that after I studied the Word of God. And He'll do the same thing for you. Some of us are hands, some of us are feet, some of us are different parts. The body has all kinds of parts. And so we're to find out where we fit in the body of Christ, because we do. The body of believers is called the body of Christ. The body not only receives orders from the head, who is the Lord Jesus Christ, but also spiritual nourishment from the Lord. The spiritual body is to renew itself in the love of Christ. Did you have a comment on that verse?
4: 15, 16. Okay. So I just was going to say, I'm just here, Doug. We bounce off each other, you know. I'm not really a teacher, but Jerry and I kind of work good with each other in that area. But it said, in the measure, in 16, in the measure of every part. And so in that part, that means each part is doing its share. Guess what that means? I don't know what your Bible says, but effectual working in the measure of every part, which means each part doing its share. And then making increase of the body unto the edifying of itself in love causes growth.
3: Yeah, we need to pray that everybody will take their part of the body of Christ here in this particular place. Every church is a body of Christ.
4: And the people. Knit together.
3: Yeah.
4: And knit together.
3: Absolutely.
4: Compacted.
3: Yeah.
4: Kind of like knit together.
3: Okay. So we'll go from 17 to 19 now. This I say therefore and testify in the Lord, that we henceforth walk not as other Gentiles walk, in the vanity of their mind. This is going to be starting to talk about things that Christians are not to do. Verse 18 says, having the understanding darkened, being alienated from the life of God through the ignorance that is in them, because of the blindness of their heart, who being past feeling have given themselves over into lasciviousness to work all uncleanness with greediness. Now, this is kind of starting to a place in the Bible where it says Christians, what Christians should not be or what Christians should not do. There is liberty in Christ, but not a license to sin, or in other words, do anything you want. Once we join Christ and accept Him as Savior and Lord, Lord means He can tell us what to do. He's in charge, basically, of our life, and will be forever. We need to realize that Christianity is a forever thing. And so you have to make sure you're in Christ, and then find out what He wants, because He has a plan for every person. Some churches have just made up their own thing, and it's not good. There's churches that teach women shouldn't wear makeup. Some are taught that. And it's kind of interesting. In the Garden of Eden, God did teach a negative command. Go to Genesis 2:17. Genesis 2:17. I have to get there myself. Genesis 2:17. We're going to look at some of the scriptures. And that says, very simply, but of the tree of the knowledge of good and evil thou shalt not eat, for in the day that you eat it, you will surely die. Well, God didn't hesitate to say, there's two trees in the garden that we have to make a decision about, and we as Christians. The first one was, we're to eat the tree of life, we're to eat the tree of Christ and what He wants and what He wants us to be and what He wants us to do on the earth while we're here on the earth. He also has a plan for us in eternity, but we're not there yet. So we're to do what He wants us to do. And so even in the Garden of Eden, there was a negative thing. He said, I don't want you to eat of the tree of the knowledge of good and evil. Now, what that really means is don't do your own thing. Be very careful you don't do negative things. Even in the Bible, God put good things to do and things not to do. In the Ten Commandments, He said, don't do these 10 things because they will cause you to sin and therefore not be able to do what I want you to do. So believers, nobody's supposed to break the Ten Commandments, but believers in particularly are not to break any one of those. If we break one of them, that gives the enemy the right. That's why he has an enemy there. He's allowing the enemy to continue while we have to make decisions. And if we decide to break one of those Ten Commandments, that gives the enemy the right to bring destruction in our Christian life. And so we need to understand that. So the Ephesus says, don't walk as other Gentiles walk. That's the negative side. Look at Ephesians 2. We've already said this, but Ephesians 2, 11 and 12 says, wherefore remember that being in time past Gentiles in the flesh, who you are called uncircumcision, by that which is called circumcision in the flesh made by hand, that at that time they were without Christ. This was before we were saved. Being aliens from the commonwealth of Israel, and strangers from the covenants of promise, having no hope without God in this world. That's the way we were before we were saved. There were some negative things not to do. Now, as that we're Christians, there's still some negative things that we're not to do, and we're not to break the Ten Commandments. We're not to get involved in lasciviousness and other sins, and so forth. And
4: that's the way you go. The way you go with the flesh when you're in control, and you don't let God be in control, then the negative things are what alienates us.
3: Yes, in the Bible, Paul gives five aspects of lost people. I'll give you those five. This is basically what lost people do. They walk in, number one, they walk in the vanity of their mind, a life that thinks their satisfaction in sin. They promote immorality as a lifestyle. There was a girl who gave a testimony, and she said, before she got saved, she had two abortions, she murdered two babies, and was not married. This was not the life of happiness that God planned for His children. That's number one. Number two, drinking liquor cocktails is another empty illusion. Alcoholism takes its toll. A woman said, she after she drank, she felt so sophisticated that she just thought she was wonderful. And obviously she wasn't. That was a testimony. That was two. Don't drink strong drink. Number three, having their understanding darkened, the lost man lost his perception of moral values. We have a moral code to live by that is stated very clearly in the Word of God, and we're not to break that. Number four, the rebellion of Adam, which is inherited by all of his children. One man said he spent a week's wages on one evening in a nightclub and tried to have a good time. Well, this will give you a hard heart against God. Very simple. Fifth thing, would be something you want to say?
4: Just that darkened understanding that alienates us from God is ignorance of God's ways. And if their heart becomes hardened, our heart can become hardened.
3: Yeah, if we do not learn God's way and do it, we can be hard in unbelief and so forth. Number five, who brings past feelings to themselves over into uncleanness with,
4: it's verse 19.
3: It says the result is to go further into immorality and lasciviousness and all that stuff. So we don't want to be past feeling. We want to have feelings for God.
4: Yes.
3: Love, as we just said.
4: Yes.
3: So we don't want to plan a desire to go deeper into sin. We can reach the place where you're an abandoned sinner. There are people like that. Are we to hate them? No, we're not. We're to love them.
4: Yes.
3: And tell them the truth, whether if they don't receive it. That's their problem. But the point is, we should give them the truth of the love of God.
4: In an unfeeling state, it's like to cease to care. That person ceased to care.
3: Yeah, you can get to the place where you don't really care about anybody or anything, and that's not a good thing. The Bible talks about those negative things like that, that we are not to be. We're to be in the Word, we're to love Jesus.
4: Yes, because it keeps us, we know what not to do. It tells us in the Word what not to do. And the kind of like the signs, you know, like if you get to feeling that way, you need to pray, you need to get in the Word, you need to find out what's going on, right?
3: Yes. The Bible does talk about positive things, obviously, in Christ, but it also talks about negative things not to do, because then we open the door to the enemy. Even though we are still Christians, we can open the door to the enemy. We won't lose our salvation, but we won't do what God wants us to do while we're here on this earth. He has a plan for everybody. We have to remember that. Verses 20 and 21, that says, "But you have not so learned Christ, if so be that you have heard him and have been taught by him, as the truth is in Jesus." This is very important. The Lord Jesus is the shepherd, and listen to this, his sheep hear his voice. A lot of times, the shepherds would get together with their flocks, and they'd put them in a certain place overnight where they'd be safe, so the shepherds could relax. Well, in the morning, when they were ready to go out into the fields again, the shepherd would bring forth his voice, and his sheep would hear his voice and go with that shepherd, the shepherd they were supposed to.
4: They knew his voice.
3: Well, it's the same thing with us. If we haven't eventually got in the Word of God and heard the voice of God, then you're probably not one of his sheep. I would tell you just off my head a couple of times that I heard God's voice after I received my Savior and I studied the Word. One day, I told the story before, but I was working besides the church. I had a side job, and I was selling men's clothing. And so I went to work that morning, and it was my job to open up the front door and let the customers in. Well, I was walking towards the front door, and all of a sudden, I hear this voice, "I love you." I looked around and didn't see anybody. So I kept walking, and I hear the voice again, "I love you." Looked around, nobody there. I start to walk towards the door again, and I realize it was God telling me he loved me. That's all he said. "I love you." I heard his voice. And then one day when I was walking to work, you know, I was only a mile and a half away, and I would memorize scripture on the way. God said, then he told me what he wanted me to do. I heard his voice. So the point is, you will hear the voice of God if you're in his Word and you know him as your personal Savior. So he's the shepherd, we are his sheep. We are to hear his voice. Now he can speak through his Word to us, but also you should maybe not a lot, but maybe a little bit, you should hear his Word speaking to you of wherever you might be at that time. So if you haven't heard his Word, I always say after a couple of years, then you may not be a believer. And you need to make sure you know Christ, you've been baptized, you're faithful in church, and hopefully you know what God wants you to do.
4: Sometimes it's just you become cold.
3: Yeah.
4: You're lukewarm or you're cold. You're not hot for the Lord, you know, like you're supposed to be. Sometimes it can be bad.
3: Yeah.
4: Right.
3: My wife thought she was a believer when I married her. She thought she was a believer. She'd gone to church when she was a kid. I prayed a prayer. I don't know if she was baptized or not. I presume she was. But after I got saved, and I didn't get saved until I was 30, she was the same age, she said, "I don't think I'm saved." And she wasn't doing anything. She was just going to church and sitting there. Well, she received Christ as Savior, got baptized, and God called her to teach children. And she had backyard Bible studies. She taught children in church. She taught teachers how to teach children. That was all after she got saved. She thought she was saved at the beginning. She didn't hear from God. Wasn't doing what he wanted her to do. But she did, she still had opportunity to come to the Lord. So we're to hear his voice. If you have been a believer for some time, you should hear his voice if you're in his word daily and listening for him. We are to listen to him and follow him. God has a plan for every believer on this earth, everyone, whether they're doing it or not. And we have to understand that, and it talks about it here. That's what it's saying here in these verses. We are to listen to him or to follow him. We're created in righteousness and true holiness, and we should walk as a new man or a new woman in the Lord. One of the ways you tell you're saved is things, your thinking changes. If it's truly salvation, your thinking will change. Mine certainly did. Because my wife said before she got saved, "You're not any fun anymore." Well, I was trying not to be any fun, but I was studying the Word of God, and I changed. And she said, "Whoa, what's going on with you?" Okay, let's go to 22 to 24. "That you put off concerning the former manner of life, the way you were before, the old man," that's before you were saved, "which is corrupt according to the deceitful lust." You might have just been full of pride. You might have did some awful things. I'll talk about that pretty soon here.
4: The old man's lifestyle.
3: Yeah, old man's lifestyle.
4: By the spirit of disobedience.
3: Right. Verse 23, "Be renewed in the spirit of your mind, that you put on the new man or woman,
4: yes,
3: which after God is created in righteousness and through holiness." It's more than just going to church. Now, that's going to church is important, taking notes and all that kind of thing. But you should change as the way you think and what you're doing when you become a Christian. It's not just a matter to say a prayer and be baptized, although that's important. So, sort of put off the old man or put off the old woman, put on the new man or woman, in the same manner that we change our clothes. You don't wear the same clothes all the time. It's the same way when you get saved. You change the old for the new,
4: yes,
3: in Christ.
4: Yes.
3: This can't be done by self-effort or by striving to do that kind of stuff. It's by following the Word of God. Look up Romans 6:6. Romans 6:6. Right after the book of Acts, you're going to have Romans. And Romans 6:6. You need to know what the Word of God says, or at least be in the process of learning. "Knowing this, that our old man is crucified with him." The old man or woman died when Christ died on the cross, "that the body of sin might be destroyed." That's a tough word, but God means what he says. no more sin, that henceforth we should not serve sin. We did that before that.
4: The old man is the pre-conversion. Yes. Before we were converted.
3: Right. You want to not concentrate on the old man, the Lord. I think it's a good idea to confess all the sins you can remember. I've talked about this. And then burn the paper or whatever you write it down on. You should write it down. Confess those sins to the Lord and forget about it, because God does. And then begin a new life in Christ by doing what He calls us to do. So, it says right there in the Word, the old man, if you receive Christ, was crucified with Christ. We are to put off the old man in the power of the Holy Spirit.
4: In chapter 2:13 it says, but now in Christ Jesus, you who sometimes were far off are made nigh by the blood of Christ.
3: It may not happen immediately, but you should not be the same after you get saved. You should be a different person, and slowly but surely, it won't take maybe as long as it did with me, I changed immediately. I just didn't know what the truth was, so I got in the Word to find out what the truth was. So we don't get rid of the old nature. It's still there. You can play around in it if you want to, but we're not to let the old nature contribute to control our lives.
4: That's right.
3: We have a new nature, and that's a result of the salvation by the Holy Spirit.
4: Mm-hmm.
3: Any person in the Lord Jesus Christ is the result of regeneration by the Holy Spirit. You can't be the same.
4: Mm-hmm.
3: Any person in Christ is a new creature. We are to live in the new nature of the new person. And since we've been declared righteous, we are in Christ, seated in the heavenlies. The minute you're saved, you're seated in the heavenlies. But our walk is down here on the earth for a period of time. And so we are to concentrate on not only our place in heaven, but what we're to be doing here on the earth. And that's basically what verses 22 to 24 says. You shouldn't be the same person over a period of time. You should learn truth, yes.
5: I remember, I went through where I did not desire. That my desire changed.
3: Yeah.
5: I didn't desire those things that I once
3: absolutely
5: wanted. And it wasn't like a bam overnight thing. It's gradual.
3: Yeah.
5: Certain things dropped off, and then more things dropped off, and then more. And I believe maybe it'll continue that way.
3: Yeah.
5: You know, that where my desire is different. My desire is what the Lord wants.
3: Yes.
4: He's bringing us into maturity.
5: Yes.
3: So we have to understand,
4: that's good.
3: Becoming a Christian is a change. It isn't the same old stuff. I did all kinds of things as a kid and as a teenager. And I'm not proud of any of it. That was my old man, and I had a beer every once in a while as a kid, a teenager, with the rest of the teenagers, and even after I got saved, I still had a drink occasionally when I went out to eat. I didn't have it at home, but I had it. And one day, I told about this. One day we were with a Christian couple, and we went out to eat, and we all four of us had a drink with the meal. And after it was all, we talked about the Lord and all that stuff, and we were saved and all that. And we went out, we left after we finished and went out to the car. Both my wife and I got in the car, looked at each other, and God said, no more drinking. That's really, and that was it. We never had another drink because God said so. So sometimes a few things hang over, but God will, if you're serious about being a Christian,
4: yes,
3: God will show you what not to do and what to do.
4: Like the old song.
3: If you're in the Word, not just go to church on Sunday.
4: God leads his dear children along.
3: Yes, he does. Exactly.
4: Right? Leads us along.
3: Okay, let's go to 25 and through 27. Now, this is going to talk about, this is really talking about some serious things in this section of what not to do and what to do. And you're going to, you will understand as we get through it here. Wherefore, putting away lying, that's part of the old nature, speak every man truth, it means woman also, with his neighbor, for we are members one of another. Be not angry. Sin not. Let not the sun go down on your wrath. In other words, deal with it before you go to bed. Neither give place to the devil. Don't open doors where he can come in and do whatever he does. He can't come in if you don't open the door. Verse 27. Okay. Sure.
4: No. 26, please. Be angry and sin not. Let not the sun go down upon your wrath. And I remember we had a class on marriage. Remember? Yeah. And I remember that we had a cup that we gave everyone. And so they were supposed to, it was like a goblet kind of a glass that we had. And if we were angry or had been mad at each other during the day, the husbands and wives, you know, then you would take this cup and give them this cup and ask them to, you know, not to be angry anymore. It was just things we give out that was had meaning and purpose in marriage. But it's like you don't want to go to bed angry at one another. You don't really want to be angry at anyone, really.
3: No. It says don't
4: be angry and sin not.
3: Yeah. One of the reasons Christ died for us was because we didn't tell the truth all the time. And it is one thing. And our thinking was messed up. Look at Psalm 116:11. Psalm 116:11.

0: 116:11 says, it says, I said in my haste, all men are liars. Usually, before we become a Christian, we've told a lie somewhere in our life, particularly when we were young, because that's just part of the old nature. Speaking the truth would resolve most of the problems in the average church. The feet should not deceive the eyes, because they are members of the same body. In other words, just because somebody isn't doing the same thing you are, doesn't mean they're not serving God. Some are feet, some are eyes, some are hands, and so on. Here's the really interesting, the Bible says, be angry and sin not. Yes. How do you do that? You might suddenly be angry about something and say something maybe you shouldn't say, but it says, just like we read, don't go to bed mad.
1: Anger is like a moment. You can be angry in a moment, right?
0: If you're angry for days,
1: like that,
0: then the devil has a door open to cause all kinds of havoc in your life. Now, if you're a Christian, you're not going to lose your salvation, but you're sure going to have a tough time. We should hate lying and gossiping, especially against the other Christians. We should, instead of doing that, we should be praying for them. Now look up 1 Peter 2:1. 1 Peter chapter 2 and verse 1.
1: We may respond in controlled anger to injustice and sin, but we should never be consumed by anger.
0: Absolutely.
2: Like, don't let the sun go down on your wrath.
0: 1 Peter 2:1 says, wherefore, laying aside all malice and all guilt, guile, and hypocrisies and envies, and all evil speaking. We are not to do those things. We shouldn't do them, because that opens the door to the enemy.
1: And it says, as newborn babies.
0: Particularly.
1: The next verse.
0: Go ahead, read that.
1: As newborn babes desire the sincere milk of the word, that you may grow thereby. You have tasted that the Lord is gracious.
0: Yeah. In other words, if you get angry, walk away and then deal with it.
1: Yes.
0: Don't sleep in anger, because then the enemy has the right to create havoc, even if you're a Christian. Forgive and forget is the advantage in our life. Harboring hatred and sinful feelings gives the devil an advantage in our lives. You have to understand that. You can be a Christian, but if you're harboring hatred over a period of time and sinful feelings, he's got a right to come in and wreak havoc in your life. We should forgive and forget if the person is willing to give up his lying or her. You don't have to live around somebody who just lies all the time if they don't want to do anything about it. But you should pray for them. And there was a woman that was part of our family down in Missouri, and she was known for her lying. I think she went to church every once in a while, but I don't think she was a Christian, because everybody knew when they talked to her, they weren't going to get the truth. Everybody knew it. The whole family knew it. And I don't know if she stayed that way. I love track. I don't know. We should forgive and forget if the person's willing to give up their lying. If they want to keep lying all the time, you're probably not going to be able to be around them. Look at Mark 3:5. Hallelujah. had looked around about them with anger, being grieved for the hardness of their hearts, he said unto the man, stretch forth your hand. He stretched it out, and his hand was restored as sound as the other. It's kind of interesting here. Go back to verse 4. And he said unto them, this is Jesus speaking, is it lawful to do good on the Sabbath days or do evil to save life or to kill? But they held their peace. And he looked round about them with anger, and being grieved with the hardness of their hearts, he said unto the man, stretch forth your hand. He stretched it out, his hand was restored, and sound as the other. In verse 6, the Pharisees went forth and straightway took counsel with the Herodians against him, that how they might destroy him. Can you imagine that kind of stuff? This was Jesus just doing something good, and they wanted to kill him. Speaking the truth would resolve most of the problems, as I said, in the church. And we as believers should hate lying and gossiping tongue. I talked about that. And we are to forgive and forget in our lives. Harboring hatred and sinful feelings gives the devil an advantage in our life. So we don't want to do that. If you can't resolve the matter, just back away and forget about it. And pray for the other person, and maybe yourself, if necessary. And the Lord was angry at the Pharisees for doing such a thing, but he prayed for them. He did the right thing. If they gave up their wickedness and turned to him, he will save them. No Christian can be neutral. We are in a great battle all the time. And there are some people that you can't be around, but you can pray for them, and you don't talk bad about them all the time. That's being a Christian. Okay. You want to go to 28 and 29 of Ephesians 4. It says, now this is very interesting. Let him that stole steal no more, but rather let him labor, working with his hands the thing which is good, that he may have to give him that needeth. Let no corrupt communication come out of your mouth, but that which is good to the use of edifying, that it may minister grace to the hearers. Now, I'm not going to ask for show of hands of anybody that stole something when they were a kid, or even later, or anybody, anybody that would just let corrupt communication come out of their mouth. I won't ask for a show of hands what you did before you were saved. But the point is, you shouldn't do it afterwards.
2: Yeah, that's what it's telling
0: you. They say you don't, well, you don't lie, of course, but you don't steal, and you don't do bad things like that after you're saved. You just don't do it, period. And if you do, quickly resolve the matter and pray about it.
2: I looked up that word corrupt, and it literally means decayed or rotten. So, my boys were young, and their grandfather taught them a song, and it was, I'm a Jesus man. It was, I'm a Jesus man, and I hate the devil and his rotten old ways. So when I saw corrupt, and it meant rotten, I said, Satan is rotten. Yes. My dad taught him right.
0: I'm going to give you an example. When I was in high school, I loved to read. I love to read books, and I was in the store that had all kinds of books, but the one I wanted, I didn't have the money for. So I stole the book. And after I got saved, the Lord took me back to that incident, and I didn't send the book back, but I sent money for the book to the owner of the store. I knew who the guy was, and told him what I'd done, and I asked his forgiveness and all that, and that was the end of it. But the deal is, I realized what I did, and I just had to take care of it. And I did after I got saved. So, in our sinful nature, we can lie about anything. Or we can steal something, or we can do something that's wrong. And I'm not going to, as I say, ask if anybody ever stole anything or lied before they got saved.
2: Well, we were sinners.
0: We probably did, but...
2: And we can still do that if we ignore.
0: Yeah, and you can still do it if you turn to that.

0: right the wrong, do it, whatever it might be. We're not to steal things, we're to work with our hands and to pay for them. We're not just to, here's another thing, we're not to store up riches just for ourselves. We are to help other people if they need it. Or we are to certainly give our tenth to the Lord, and we, but we're also to help people if they absolutely need it. We had I'm not bragging, this is just God. I wouldn't, normally, if I wasn't saved, I would never have done this. We had a fellow come, and he was in trouble, and he couldn't make a house payment, or he's losing his house or something. Can't remember all about it, but don't want to. But we helped him out at that particular time financially. Number one, because we were able to do it, but number two, because he asked, and God would have us help people that need help if we are to be do that. You need to ask the Lord, and if he says help them, then help them. And the same thing, if we give somebody a hard time with our mouth more than we should have and way out of line, we need to ask forgiveness. Mm-hmm. And pray for that person. We should live on a higher plane as a Christian than we did as a non-Christian. And so forth, because we're a new man or woman, and all that kind of stuff.
1: Yes.
0: So it's interesting what the Bible has to say about these things. Hurry up, we'll finish here. Okay, 30, let's see, wait a minute, did I read all of this?
1: Yeah, we're on 30.
0: Okay, we're on 30. 30 through 32, and this will finish it. Grieve not the Holy Spirit of God, by whom you are sealed unto the day of redemption. Now, we can grieve the Spirit of God. It doesn't mean we're going to lose our salvation, but it does mean that the Holy Spirit is not able to do what he wants to do in our life. Verse 31, let all bitterness and wrath and anger and clamor and evil speaking be put away from you with all malice. And now then in 32, it tells you what you should do. Be kind one to another, tenderhearted, forgiving one another, even as God, for Christ's sake, has forgiven you. And he forgave us everything. I don't care how bad it was before we were saved. He forgives us if we come to him for salvation. Or if we don't grieve the Holy Spirit. In verse 31, I'll do 31. The Holy Spirit is a person who can be grieved. Therefore, the offenses that have been listed, grieve him. It tells you, we just went through some of them. Mm-hmm. Lies, dirty thoughts, will grieve the Holy Spirit. Not grieve us away from him, because we're sealed at the day of regeneration, but we're not redemption. To grieve redemption. Yeah. Some Christians, they are living with a grieved Holy Spirit, and some live with an ungrieved Holy Spirit. Some are living for God, and some are not, but both of them are Christians. They have grieved the Holy Spirit in some way that they shouldn't have, and you know when that is. Now, verses 31 and 32. Verse 31, we have an additional listing of that which grieves the Holy Spirit. Bitterness, wrath, anger that you sleep with, clamor, evil speaking, must be put away from you, and with all malice. Those things don't belong to Christians anymore. And then verse 32 tells you what

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1: Unshackled of Pacific Garden Mission presents History's Greatest Sermons, where we share the personal history of godly men who brought forth the truth of the gospel in powerful sermons to a world long ago. And now, here are your hosts, Tim Lundeen and Kelly Robbins.
2: Kelly, it's good to see you again.
3: Hey, Tim. Glad to be back.
2: Hey, you know what? Sometimes it's, have you ever had those weeks when things are kind of a little tight financially?
3: A few.
2: And you kind of think, you know what? It might be kind of nice to have a few extra bucks coming in.
3: Oh, man. So many.
2: Especially, what I want to say, especially lately, it could happen at any time. Maybe tires go out or maybe some work needs to be done and just think, oh, where's that extra $1,000 I thought I had?
3: Yeah. It's going to be thin for a while, right?
2: Yeah. And you think, man, you know what? I could really use just like a quick extra, I don't know, 20 bucks or something to help with groceries. Just a quick.
3: Or 100
2: you know
3: groceries.
2: What I mean? Something.
3: Yeah,
2: just something. Have you ever thought about like, I don't know, like the fastest way for me to get just some extra money? Like I don't have time. I can't go out and get more work. You know, like just quick money. What's the fastest way to do that?
3: My answer now at this end of life is I pray about it. But that's not necessarily,
2: that's
3: right? Because I've learned that's the only way for the money to come.
2: Yeah.
3: Yeah. But that's not the response of, let's say, the young people around me at all. Right? They will say, okay, I know somebody very close to me who would say, well, I can make money quick if I do some sports betting. I just lay it on this game. I know they're going to win. I'll be good. And I'll have the money then.
2: And, you know, sometimes when some people think about investments and they're thinking long term, they're thinking growing, compounding interest, and other people look at an investment, they think, I could turn this around in 1 hour.
3: Yes, right.
2: And I'm going to risk my retirement on this massive hoped for return.
3: Yeah.
2: And what do you call a hoped for return that requires zero return for value?
3: Well, foolishness.
2: And
3: gambling is the word. You've
2: gambled
3: something that you have.
2: Yes.
3: Right?
2: Yes. Well, gambling's been around forever.
3: Yes.
2: And it's this idea of, I could really use some quick cash, a win. It could be just the thrill of it, but it's usually this desire to gain something without putting any work in for it.
3: Yeah.
2: Not really. You know?
3: Exactly. Right.
2: Well, may have been a while since you've heard a sermon on gambling, but today we're going to hear from T. DeWitt Talmage.
3: He was a contemporary of Spurgeon. Of Charles Spurgeon.
2: Yes.
3: And Spurgeon was so well known, as Talmage became well known over here on America's shores, he became known as the American Spurgeon. So we're looking at about 120, 30, 40 years ago would be the range of his great swell of popularity.
2: Excellent. Mm-hmm. Well, let's listen in to T. DeWitt Talmage and his sermon, The Evils of Gambling.
4: Let my people go that they may serve me, for I will at this time send all my plagues. Last winter, in the Museum of Cairo, Egypt, I saw the mummy, or embalmed body of Pharaoh, the oppressor of the ancient Israelites. Visible are the teeth that he gnashed against the Israelites' brickmakers, the sockets of the merciless eyes with which he looked upon the overburdened people of God, the hair that floated in the breeze of the Red Sea, the very lips with which he commanded them to make bricks without straw. Thousands of years after, when the wrappings of the mummy were unrolled, old Pharaoh lifted up his arm as if in imploration, but his skinny bones cannot again clutch his shattered scepter. It was to compel that tyrant to let the oppressed go free that the memorable 10 plagues were sent, sailing the Nile and walking amid the ruins of the Egyptian cities. I saw no remains of those plagues that smote the water or the air. None of the frogs croaked in the one, none of the locusts sounded their rattle in the other, and the cattle bore no sign of the murrain. And through the starry nights, hovering above the pyramids, no destroying angel swept his wing. But there are 10 plagues, still stinging and befouling and cursing our cities, and like angels of wrath, smiting not only the firstborn, but the lastborn. The great city of New York, In infancy, the great metropolis was laid down by the banks of the Hudson. Its infancy was as feeble as that of Moses sleeping in the bulrushes by the Nile. And like Miriam, there our fathers stood and watched it. The royal spirit of American commerce came down by the water to bathe, and there she found it. She took it in her arms, and the child grew and waked strong, and the ships of foreign lands brought gold and spices to its feet, and stretching itself up into the proportions of a metropolis, it has looked up to the mountains and off upon the sea, the mightiest of the energies of American civilization. The curse of gambling. All this I promise in opening this course of sermons on the 10 plagues of these 3 cities, lest some stupid men might say I am deprecating in the place of my residence. I speak to you today concerning the plague of gambling. Every man and woman in this house ought to be interested in this theme. Some years ago, when an association for the suppression of gambling was organized, an agent of the association came to a prominent citizen and asked him to patronize the society. He said, "No, I can have no interest in such an organization. I am in no wise affected by that evil." At that very time, his son, who was his partner in business, was one of the heaviest players in Hearn's gambling establishment. Another refused his patronage on the same grounds, not knowing that his first bookkeeper, though receiving a salary of only $1,000, was losing from $50 to $100 per night. The prudent of a railroad company refused to patronize the institution, saying, "That society is good for the defense of merchants, but we railroad people are not injured by this evil," not knowing that at the very time, 2 of his conductors were spending 3 nights of each week at faro tables in New York. Directly or indirectly, this evil strikes at the whole world. Gambling defined. Gambling is the risking of something more or less valuable in the hope of winning more than you hazard. The instrument of gaming may differ, but the principle is the same. The shuffling and dealing of cards, however full of temptation, is not gambling unless stakes are put up. While, on the other hand, gambling may be carried on without cards or dice or billiards or 10-pin alleys, the man who bets on horses, on election, on battles, the man who deals in fancy stocks or conducts a business which hazards extra capital, or goes into transactions without foundation but dependent upon what men call luck, is a gambler. Whatever you expect to get from your neighbor without offering an equivalent in money or time or skill is either the product of theft or gambling. Lottery tickets and lottery policies come into the same category. Fairs for the founding of hospitals, schools, and churches conducted on the raffling system come under the same denomination. Do not, therefore, associate gambling necessarily with any instrument or game or time or place, or think the principle depends upon whether you play for a glass of wine or 100 shares of railroad stock. Whether you patronize auction pools, French mutuals, or bookmaking, whether you employ faro or billiards, rondo or keno, cards or bagatelle, the very idea of the thing is dishonest, for it professes to bestow upon you a good for which you give no equivalent. $80 million daily for gambling. It is estimated that every day in Christendom, $80 million pass from one hand to hand through gambling practices. And every day in Christendom, $123 billion and $100 million change hands in that way. There are in this cluster of cities about 800 confessed gambling establishments. How many of them do you suppose profess to be honest? 10. These 10 profess to be honest because they are merely antechamber to the 790 that are acknowledged fraudulent. There are first-class gambling establishments. You go up the marble stairs, you ring the bell, the liveried servant introduces you. The walls are lavender-tinted. The mantles are of Vermont marble. The pictures are Jephthah's daughter and Doris, Dante's, and Virgil's frozen region of hell. A most appropriate selection, this last, for the place. There is the roulette table, the finest and the costliest, most exquisite piece of furniture in the United States. There is the banqueting room, where free of charge the guests, you may find the plate and viands and wines and cigars sumptuous beyond parallel. Then you come to the second-class gambling establishment. To wit, you are introduced by a card through some ringer in. Having entered, you must either gamble or fight. Sanded cards, dice loaded with quicksilver, poor drinks will soon help you get rid of all your money to a tune in a short meter with staccato passages. You wanted to see. You saw. The low villains of that place watch you as you come in. Does not the panther squat in the grass know a calf when he sees it? Wrangle not for your rights in that place, or your body will be thrown bloody into the street or dead into the East River. You go along a little further and find the policy establishment. In that place, you bet on numbers. Betting on two numbers is called a saddle. Betting on three numbers is called a gig. Betting on four numbers is called a horse, and there are thousands of our young men leaping into that saddle and mounting that gig and behind that horse riding to perdition. It utterly ruins. But these dishonesties in the carrying on of the game are nothing when compared with the frauds which are committed in order to get money to go on with the nefarious work. Gambling, with its greedy hands, has snatched away the widow's mite and the portion of the orphans, has sold the daughter's virtue to get the means to continue the game, has written the counterfeit signature, emptied the banker's money vault, and wielded the assassin's dagger. There is no depth of meanness to which it will not stoop. There is no cruelty at which it is appalled. There is no warning of God that it will not dare. Merciless, unappeasable, fiercer and wilder, it blinds, it hardens, it rends, it blasts, it crushes, it damns. It has peopled our prisons and lunatic asylums. How many railroad agents and cashiers and trustees of funds it has driven to disgrace, incarceration, and suicide! Witness! Years ago, a cashier of a railroad who stole $103,000 to carrying on his gambling practices. Witness $40,000 stolen from a Brooklyn bank within the memory of many of you, and the $180,000 taken from a Wall Street insurance company for the same purpose. Railroad agents and cashiers and trustees of funds it has driven to disgrace, incarceration, and suicide. Witness! Years ago, a cashier of a railroad who stole $103,000 to carrying on his gambling practices. Witness $40,000 stolen from a Brooklyn bank within the memory of many of you, and the $180,000 taken from a Wall Street insurance company for the same purpose. These are only illustrations on a large scale of the robberies every day committed for the purpose of carrying out the designs of gamblers. Hundreds of thousands of dollars every year leak out without observation from the merchant's till into the gambling hell. A man in London, keeping one of these gambling houses, boasted that he had ruined a nobleman a day. But if all the saloons of this land were to speak out, they might utter a more infamous boast. For they have destroyed 1,000 noblemen a year. It destroys domestic happiness. Notice also the effect of this crime upon domestic happiness. It has sent its ruthless plowshare through hundreds of families until the wives sat in rags and the daughters were disgraced, and the sons grew up to the same infamous practices, or took a shortcut to destruction across the murderer's scaffold. Home has lost all its charms to the gambler. How tame are the children's caresses and a wife's devotion to the gambler. How drearily the fire burns on the domestic hearth. There must be louder laughter and something to win and something to lose, an excitement to drive the heart faster and flip the blood and fire the imagination. No home, however bright, can keep back the gamester. The sweet call of love bounds back from his iron soul, and all endearments are consumed in the flame of his passion. The family Bible will go after all other treasures are lost, and if his crown in heaven were put into his hand, he would cry, "Here goes one more game, my boys. On this one throw I stake my crown of heaven. A sad, sad story and letter. A young man in London, on coming of age, received a fortune of $120,000, and through gambling in 3 years was thrown on his mother for support. An only son went to a southern city. He was rich, intellectual, and elegant in manners. His parents gave him on his departure from home their last blessing. The sharpers got hold of him. They flattered him. They lured him to the gaming table and let him win almost every time for a good while, and patted him on the back and said, "First-rate player!" But fully in their grasp, they fleeced him, and his $30,000 were lost. Last of all, he put up his watch and lost that. Then he began to think of his home and his old father and mother, and wrote thus, "My beloved parent, you will doubtless feel a momentary joy at the reception of this letter from the child of your bosom, on whom you have lavished all the favors of your declining years. But should a feeling of joy for a moment spring up in your hearts when you should have received this from me, cherish it not. I have fallen deep, never to rise. Those gray hairs that I should have honored and protected, I shall bring down with sorrow to the grave. I will not curse my destroyer, but oh, may God avenge the wrongs and impositions practiced upon the unwary in a way that shall best please him. This, my dear parents, is the last letter you will ever receive from me. I humbly pray your forgiveness. It is my dying prayer. Long before you have received this letter from me, the cold grave will have closed upon me forever. Life to me is insupportable. I cannot, nay, I will not suffer the shame of having ruined you. Forget and forgive is the dying prayer of your unfortunate son." The old father came to the post office, got the letter, and fell to the floor. They thought he was dead at first, but they brushed back the white hair from his brow and fanned him. He had only fainted. I wish he had been dead, for what is life worth to a father after his son is destroyed? When things go wrong at the gaming table, they shout, "Foul! Foul!" Over all the gaming tables of the world, I cry out, "Foul! Foul! Infinitely foul!" A vivid picture of the gambler's life. Shall I sketch the history of the gambler? Lured by bad company, he finds his way into a place where honest men ought never to go. He sits down to his first game, but only for pastime and the desire of being thought sociable. The players deal out the cards. They unconsciously play into Satan's hands, who takes all the tricks and both the players' souls for traps, he being a sharper at any game. A slight stake is put up, or just to add interest to the play. Game after game is played. Larger stakes, and still larger. They begin to move nervously on their chairs. Their brows lower and their eyes flash, until now they who win and they who lose, fired alike with passion, sit with set jaws and compressed lips and clenched fists and eyes like fireballs that seem starting from their sockets to see the final turn before it comes. If losing, pale with envy and tremulous with unuttered oaths cast back red hot upon the heart, or winning, with hysteric laugh, "Ha ha! I have it! I have it!" A few years have passed and he is only the wreck of a man. Seating himself at the game ere he throws the first card, he stakes the last relic of his wife and the marriage ring, which sealed the solemn vows between them. The game is lost, and staggering back in exhaustion, he dreams. The bright hours of the past mock his agony, and in his dreams, fiend with eyes of fire and tongue, aflame circle about him, with joined hand to dance and sing their orgies with hellish chorus, chanting, "Hail, brother!" Kissing his clammy forehead until their loathsome locks, flowing with serpents, crawl into his bosom and sink their sharp fangs and suck up his life's blood, and coiling around his heart, pinch it with chills and shudders unutterable. Be warned in time. Take warning. You are no stronger than tens of thousands who have by this practice been overthrown. No young man in our cities can escape being tempted. Beware of the beginnings! This road is a downgrade, and every instant increases the momentum. March not upon this treacherous sea. Split hulks strew the beach. Everlasting storms howl up and down, tossing unwary crafts into the hell gate. I speak of what I have seen with mine own eyes. I have looked off into the abyss, and I have seen the foaming and the hissing and the whirling of the horrid deep in which the mangled victims writhed one upon another and struggled, strangled, blasphemed, and died the death stare of eternal despair upon their countenances as the water gurgled over them. To a gambler's deathbed there comes no hope. He will probably die alone. His former associates come not nigh his dwelling. When the hour comes, his miserable soul will go out of that miserable life into a miserable eternity. As his poor remains pass the house where he was ruined, old companions may look out a moment and say, "There goes the old carcass, dead at last." But they will not get up from the table. Let him down now into his grave. Plant no tree to cast its shade there. For the long, deep, eternal gloom that settles there is shadow enough. Plant no forget-me-nots, no eglantines around the spot, for flowers were not made to grow on such a blasted heath. Visit it not in the sunshine, for that would be mockery, but in the dismal night, when no stirs are out, and the spirits of darkness come down horsed on the wind, then visit the grave of the gambler.
5: That was T. DeWitt Talmadge, portrayed by Howard Friedland.
3: I don't know about you, but it took a little while to get the setting.

0: setting because he's talking about where they live and sort of a pride of place. But what really stunned me was the amount of money spent in gambling daily 130 years ago. $80 million daily. And then he quoted an even larger figure that, and I wasn't sure of the context of the gambling houses, probably the whole amount that they were taking in.
1: Right, it was stunning.
0: And if you take that daily from 130 years ago and then just explode that with an atom bomb, you might get somewhere near the money it must be today.
1: Yeah, especially with, I mean, everybody says, well, with technology, because with from your phone, there's so many ways that you can gamble money away.
0: Yes.
1: Even if you think you're doing so-called legitimately, there's so many ways to just to think you're going to get a return for no effort just because you pull out your phone. Whereas back in the day, you actually had to go somewhere.
0: Yeah.
1: Even if it was on a street corner with the guy doing the three card whatever and or the guy with the cups, and it's like, oh, I could get an extra 25 cents if I just gamble on this
0: thing. But you had to try.
1: You had to at least go somewhere. Yeah. So.
0: And now I was listening over a weekend recently just to music as I was doing some other work. And the number of commercials that came in that were all about sports betting, it wasn't one or three. It was every one. And it just seemed like you're stupid if you don't, was the inference.
1: Yeah. You know, Kelly, sometimes those commercials show up from an algorithm or something. Hmm. Are you trying to let me know that you've been like looking into gambling?
0: No, okay. I know about algorithms. That wasn't it.
1: Right. No, it wasn't it. And it's kind of funny you mentioned that he started his sermon with kind of bragging about his city. I caught that too. And I think the point he makes is this idea of like, he wants to make sure he's not misrepresenting that he's claiming his whole city is built on nothing but gambling. He's actually saying this is such a great place.
0: Yes.
1: And he leads in later with, he says, directly or indirectly, this evil strikes at the whole world.
0: Yes.
1: You know, we think it's the guy down the street who has a gambling problem.
0: No.
1: And he's like, no. Every time this happens and this creates this domino effect, now that's money that he's not spending on his family like he should.
0: Right.
1: And that's money that's not going to the business like the man who's trying to build his little store, his grocery stores, instead of preparing and blessing his community, he's gambling it away.
0: Yeah.
1: He says, even if you don't know anyone who gambles, this is impacting your world.
0: Yeah. You can't even see it. It's an invisible, ghosted thing, but it is sort of a slime that is on everything, and everything is therefore sliding downward because of it. I was really moved by the addiction of what he was saying, even back then, because we are such creatures of habit. And it was almost like in story after story after story, the person couldn't even be confronted about it because it so had them that they needed the next hit.
1: One quote that stuck with me, he says, "This speaking of this gambler, if his crown in heaven were put on his head, he'd cry, here goes one more game, my boys.
0: Yes.
1: Like, oh, look, another thing I can gamble away my very soul on.
0: Yeah. So you've
1: and
0: lost
1: it sounds so harsh.
0: Sense. The idea really is you don't even recognize real value when it's in your hands. You only see it as something to trade for something else.
1: Wow.
0: Yeah.
1: Now, we had a chance to hear from Howard Friedland, who portrayed Talmadge, and they just, our producer had a chance to chat with him. So let's listen in real quick on some of the thoughts that they shared together.
2: This sermon is written very dramatically.
3: Mm-hmm.
2: What's your approach to this? Do you approach it as if it's some type of dense language Shakespearean play where if you don't rise to the dramatic nature of it, it kind of falls flat? What's your approach?
3: Yeah, absolutely. And sort of even in the recordings of, say, if you heard Father Coughlin, you know, the early 20th century orators, or any of the early 20th century American orators, the language was really a very rich spoken language in the way it is not now, neither in form or in function. And that's what you get from this. It's interesting to me that Talmadge was, obviously he was against gambling, but he was arguing his case against it, not only for himself, but I think for society. And you can tell it in that. It wasn't just his own pet issue.
2: Yeah.
3: He was saying this is bad for everybody because.
2: Yeah, that's a great point.

0: hearing it, it sounds to me like this is a man who was personally touched by it. Maybe not he himself being a gambler who's lost everything, but certainly having been around people and in a community where he's seen people just squander everything. And gambling was the door that opened up to it all, you know. And it's almost like a gateway sin.
1: Yeah, yeah. You know? Because they said it's so easy to do.
0: Yeah.
1: And, so you know, look, people have lots of pleasures. I'm not personally averse. If someone wants to go somewhere and do it, okay, go ahead. But I have been to, as I was telling David, I myself hate to part with $10. So I'm not a gambler. But I have been to casino, like I've been to see a show at a casino, and you pass through the slot machines. And it is a horribly depressing place because people who can't afford it just over and over again, right? Plugging.
0: Yeah. Yeah.
1: Plugging
0: slots. Talking to David about it earlier. I have, you know, there are casinos around my area, you know, and it's not uncommon to see buses pull up in front of the casino and see a bunch of elderly people get out.
1: Yeah.
0: And, you know, just imagine their retirement, their Social Security.
1: Right.
0: Is just being, you know, wasted away because most of the people that get back on that bus were not winners.
1: Right.
0: The house always wins.
1: Yeah.
0: So maybe one of them won, which keeps them coming back. But the rest of them, they're walking out of there with their bank account either depleted or less so than it was before.
1: Oh,
0: so
1: my gosh. And, you know, and if only we had their hope, because, you know, their hope is eternal, right?
0: Right. Well, yes. Hope in gambling. I can tell you that's not eternal. I mean, it may feel like it. There is only one hope eternal. Yeah. Okay, great. Thank you.
1: Yeah, of course.
0: Well
1: done.
2: Now, before we go, I just want to say one last thing. If you or someone you know needs help with a gambling addiction, or if you have a concern about it, please talk to your pastor, talk to a friend, talk to a family member you trust, seek the help you need. There is no shame or guilt that is too burdensome to be forgiven. If we confess our sin, God is faithful and just to forgive us our sin and cleanse us from all unrighteousness. So please, get the help you need, and we'll pray for you as well.
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4: Chapter 12. Then Jesus, 6 days before the Passover, came to Bethany, where Lazarus was, which had been dead, whom he raised from the dead. There they made him a supper, and Martha served. But Lazarus was one of them that sat at the table with him. Then took Mary a pound of ointment of spikenard, very costly, and anointed the feet of Jesus, and wiped his feet with her hair. And the house was filled with the odor of the ointment. Then saith one of his disciples, Judas Iscariot, Simon's son, which should betray him, Why was not this ointment sold for 300 pence and given to the poor? This he said, not that he cared for the poor, but because he was a thief, and had the bag, and bare what was put therein. Then said Jesus, Let her alone. Against the day of my burying hath she kept this. For the poor always ye have with you, but me ye have not always. Much people of the Jews.
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6: Yesterday's prophecies for today's world.
7: When anyone, anywhere, responds to this knowledge by having a desire to know this God, God will move heaven and earth to get the message.
6: And now, the continuation of Hal Lindsey's Bible study, the book of Revelation.
7: Turn to Revelation chapter 12. Now, I want to talk a little bit about anti-Semitism before we get into this. Where did it come from? Why? What's the cause? God's very literal about what he says in prophecy. I want you to realize that when God predicts something, He means exactly what he says. It's not allegorical. Now, the book of Revelation that we're studying, I don't know whether we've got that little chart, dispensation chart, right here. That is the seven-year period the book of Revelation covers. That's what it's talking about, okay? Now, just as Moses and many of the other prophets predicted, they were brought back, but he said that after that, you will forsake me again. And he said, this time the Lord shall scatter you from one end of heaven to another. You'll be driven into every nation under heaven. There you will have no rest for the sole of your foot. You will fear day and night. And he says that you will be scattered for a long time. But then, as Ezekiel and others predicted, especially Ezekiel in chapters 36 and 37, they predicted that when they came back from this third dispersion, that they would be made into a nation in troubled times. They would gradually be returning to the land. But he said that once that nation is reborn from the third dispersion, they will never be destroyed as a nation again, though they will go through a terrible, terrible tribulation. So in 1948, May 14th, the beginning of the end started. That was when Israel was brought back from all over the world and against all odds made a nation. Now, that is that's the heart and center of God's outline of history right there. It's God's outline of history, not mine. And God said that when they return, there would be a tremendous, first of all, that all during this period they were scattered throughout the country. He said there'll be no rest for the sole of your foot. You'll fear day and night. And he said that there would continue to be this hatred of the Jew. And, you know, as I'm trying to get this book that I wrote called The Road to Holocaust, I'm trying to get it re-released, because this book is once again relevant. I wrote this book in order to bring out, I call it The Road to Holocaust, for a good reason. Because there is within this theological teaching about postmillennialism the idea that all prophecy and the covenants made to Israel and everything should be taken allegorically, that is, other than face value. Okay? Now, this started with Origen in the second century AD. He was one of the so-called church fathers. Origen, he was basically a humble and a guy that was seeking to live for God in a humble way. But he introduced something that would be the key to going astray in the church for at least 1,300 years. He introduced the allegorical method of interpreting the Bible. And this began to influence theologians that were all through the historical people we call the church fathers. But it remained until the time of Augustine, which was in the late 4th, early 5th century. Augustine was the one. Now, he was a great theologian in many ways, but he was the one who systematized the allegorical interpretation of the Bible, especially about prophecy. And that became the dominant view of the church almost ever since. And because of Augustine's writings and his theology, using the allegorical method of interpretation, the Catholic Church believed that they were the new Israel, that all the covenants that were first given to Israel, were first given to the descendants of Abraham, Isaac, and Jacob, were forfeited when they rejected Jesus Christ as Messiah. And all of those were covenants were given to the church, and we became the new Israel as the church. This is what is called replacement theology. Remember those words. And so this resulted in, you say, well, where are you going with this, Hal? Well, here's where I'm going with it. Once it was determined that the covenants made to the descendants of Abraham, Isaac, and Jacob were no longer valid to them, then the Israelites were considered impudent and haughty to still claim they had a right to be a distinct people. You have to realize that anti-Semitism is supernatural. It's not like any other similar racial hatred that we might find somewhere, or hatred toward a certain ethnic group, a certain country, a certain thing. It's different than that, because the hatred for a Jew goes beyond the rational. And you can see it. Since the 4th century after Christ, there have been three anti-Jewish policies: conversion, expulsion, and annihilation. The second, expulsion, appeared as an alternative to the first, and the third, annihilation, as an alternative to the second. The Nazi destruction process did not come out of a void. It was the culmination of a cyclical trend. We have observed the trend in three successive goals of anti-Jewish administrations and administrators. One, now listen to this. The missionaries of the Christian church had said, in effect, you have no right to live among us as Jews. Now, that started when they first started interpreting prophecy allegorically and saying that all of the unconditional covenants made to the descendants of Abraham, Isaac, and Jacob were no longer valid for them. The church now had replacement theology. So that led to the second phase. The secular rulers who followed had proclaimed, you have no right to live among us. First it was, you have no right to live among us as Jews. Then it was, you have no right to live among us, which inevitably led this. The German Nazis at last decreed, you have no right to live. One created the next stage, created the next stage. But what I want you to see is this all started in the church. And it started with the theological error. And the pity is, it started with churchmen who were well-intended, good men. But your method of interpretation is key to everything. If you begin to interpret any part of the Bible allegorically, when it's clearly written to be taken literally, and especially when you have examples of how Jesus Christ and the apostles interpreted prophecy, they always interpreted literally, then when you go astray from that, it's going to create a great havoc. A man that I respect greatly, he helped change the course of history perhaps more than any man, Martin Luther. And Martin Luther stood against over 1,000 years of darkness in the church, and using a literal interpretation of Scripture about salvation Scripture, He stood against the church and what they had taught for over 1,000 years and said, salvation is by faith alone, period. It is not based on works. It's not based on ritual. It doesn't depend on the priest. It doesn't depend on your church attendance. It is based on faith in Christ's death in our place and receiving a gift of pardon he purchased for us by that. Now that broke 1,000 years of darkness. And he became a great man, and I respect him greatly. But by the end of his life, something got a hold of him, and he still, though he took the scripture literally about most everything else, and that's how he recovered so much theology, he still interpreted prophecy allegorically. And that's why, do you know that Stryker, Adolf Hitler, and several others used a quote from Martin Luther to justify what they'd done with the Jews? So what we've been studying here, and I'm sorry to have given you a lesson in history and getting into theology and all of that, but you have to understand the undergirding reasons for why what we see is happening. And you have to understand that, and I'm not saying any one denomination is wrong on this, because the allegorical interpretation of prophecy runs across the spectrum. It's you find that method of interpretation, and it's growing again. They're back to that again, almost in every denomination out there today. And it makes it easy for Satan to introduce his idea that, the Jews have no right to anything, that the church has replaced them. They have no, there's certainly no right for them to look forward to a future under God. You know, I had a chance to learn some things firsthand. I have a dear friend. He was born in Munich, Germany. His name is John Bolton. And I met him when he came along with me to a tour to Israel. And he talked me into coming back with him to visit his family home in Munich, or at Bad Tölz, which is south of Munich. And I did. I went along with him, and I love to learn about history, and so I was picking his brain. And come to find out, his father was the head of Stellheim. Now, Stellheim, this is back during Hitler's rise to power. Stellheim means steel helmet. He was the head of the German Officers' Union military, which was called Steel Helmet. In the very home where we were sitting before the fire, he said, when I was 9 years old, I saw my father on several occasions sit before this fire with Adolf Hitler, Hermann Göring, and Goebbels, and they would have vigorous conversations, and they were seeking to get, because Hitler desperately needed the support of the German officer corps, military officer corps. And so they would have these discussions, and they'd come there, and he said, Adolf Hitler used to pat me on the head, say, he's a good German boy. He's a good German boy. He looks like the perfect German boy. And he still does. He's ramrod straight. You look at him, you know he's a German right away. Was in the Hitler Youth. But he said, I remember one night my father said, pack everything that you can carry, only what you can carry. He had taken what little money he could smuggle out of his accounts. And he said, we had to walk across the mountains into Switzerland. And they immigrated to the United States. His father was a Plymouth Brethren, a very strong Christian. Now, Plymouth Brethren believe what I have up here, this chart, which is called a dispensational chart, which comes out of a literal interpretation of Bible prophecy. He probably believed that more than, well, the Plymouth Brethren believe it emphatically. It's built around that kind of teaching. So he said, when my father learned what Hitler intended to do with the Jews, he couldn't go along with it. So I just want to read a few things here in the book of Revelation. Revelation chapter 12. A great sign, I'm reading from the New American Standard Bible. A great sign appeared in heaven, a woman clothed with the sun and the moon under her feet, and on her head a crown of 12 stars. And she was with child, and she cried out, being in labor and in pain to give birth. And let's read on. Now remember, it says, the woman is a great sign. And this is semeion in Greek, which means a sign that shows divine action behind it. It's used all through the book of Revelation. There are three different words for miracles in the Bible. One is semeion, which means it's a miracle which is primarily to point to the finger of God being in it. There is teros, which means it is a miracle to show the power of God. And there's another word, which is that it is a miracle just to demonstrate God's mercy. Okay? That this is the one that it's to show the finger of God is in it. All right, now, going on to Revelation chapter 12, verse 3. Then another sign, and this is in the Greek, another, the word that means another of the same kind. It's allos. There's another Greek word, heteros, which is translated by the English word other two, but it means other of a different kind. Allos means another of the same kind. So this is another sign of the same kind. Appeared in heaven, and behold, a great red dragon having 7 heads and 10 horns, and on his head were 7 diadems, and his tail swept away a third of the stars of heaven and threw them to the earth. And the dragon stood before the woman who was about to give birth, so that when she gave birth, he might devour her child. Verse 5, and she gave birth to a son, a male child, who is to rule all the nations with a rod of iron. And her child was caught up to God and to his throne. Then the woman fled into the wilderness, where she had a place prepared by God, so that there she would be nourished for 1,260 days. And there was war in heaven, Michael and his angels waging war with the dragon. The dragon and his angels waged war, and they were not strong enough. And there was no longer a place for them in heaven. And the great dragon was thrown down, the serpent of old, who is called the devil and Satan, who deceives the whole world. He was thrown down to the earth, and his angels were thrown down with him. Then I heard a loud voice in heaven saying, now the salvation and the power and the kingdom of our God and the authority of his Christ have come. For the accuser of our brethren has been thrown down, he who accuses them before our God day and night. Verse 11, and they overcame him because of the blood of the Lamb and because of the word of their testimony, and they did not love their life even when faced with death. For this reason, rejoice, O heavens, and you who dwell in them. Woe to the earth and the sea, because the devil has come down to you having great wrath, knowing that he has only a short time. And when the dragon saw that he was thrown down to the earth, he, Satan, persecuted the woman. And it says, whom gave birth? It's literally because she gave birth to the male child. That statement right there shows why there's anti-Semitism. Did you get it? He, Satan, persecuted the woman because she gave birth to the male child. Why does Satan hate Israelites? Because they're part of the race that gave birth to Jesus the Messiah, who is the one who defeated Satan at the cross. And that's why the Jew is hated. And every human being, whether he's a Christian or not a Christian, who turns hatred toward an Israelite is inspired by the devil. And I know this personally, that from early time when I was a Christian, God, and this I learned reading the Bible on my own as a tugboat captain with no teacher, I developed a tremendous love for the Jew by reading the Bible and seeing that these were God's people. And even though they're being disciplined, they are still in a covenant relationship with God. Now, that doesn't mean they're saved unless they believe in the Messiah. But they are still a covenant relationship with him. And God is still going to bring them back. There's going to be a great repentance. And those ones will be given all the promises that God made to them. And they will, under Jesus the Messiah, rule the world for 1,000 years. Now, I want to give you some clues, okay? Go back to verse 1. A great sign appeared in heaven, and a woman clothed with the sun and the moon under her feet, and on her head a crown of 12

that most of the symbols that are in the book of Revelation, particularly, but through the whole Bible, most of the symbols that are used are explained somewhere else in the Bible. Now, let me read you something from Genesis chapter 37, beginning.

that features Joseph. It says, now he had still another dream, and he refers, if you look at the context, he refers to Joseph, who was his father's favorite. Now he had still another dream, and related it to his brothers, and said, quote, lo, I have still another dream, and behold, the sun and the moon and 11 stars were bowing down to me. He related it to his father and to his brothers, and his father rebuked him and said to him. Now, it's important to see how Jacob interprets that dream his son had. Okay? Here's what he says. What is this dream that you have had? Shall I, your mother, and your brothers actually come to bow ourselves down before you to the ground? What did he do? He just interpreted the dream. He says, shall I, Jacob, meaning he's the son,

0: and your 11 brothers, he was the 12th, shall your 11 brothers bow down before you? So there he interpreted. The 11 stars were his 11 brothers. So the book of Revelation, which is God's grand central station, uses symbols that only Christians carefully studying the Bible would be able to decipher. And it says she gave birth to a son, a male child. And who was there to try to destroy this male child from the instant he would be born? Satan. The dragon, which is interpreted in verse 9, is that old serpent known as the devil and Satan. So why is there, what's the mystery of anti-Semitism? The mystery is that this hatred that is so great is supernatural in its origin. Satan is the one that is the author of hatred toward Israelites. Do not be infected with this virus. You will answer for it before a Jew named Jesus.
1: If you have the guts to be a real revolutionary, come forward right now and accept Jesus Christ as your real revolutionary, and he'll make a revolutionary that'll change lives.
0: Thank you so much for standing with me as a watchman on the wall. I pray daily that he will reward your faithfulness and protect and prosper you in these difficult times. Thank you again for being a vital part of my team.
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1: Employers could wind up in court if they outright dismiss workers who request a faith-based exemption from using AI. In a BusinessInsider.com article, Ashley Hurd, a former McKinsey counsel and head of North American HR, emphasized this newer risk for businesses. According to the article, one Unitarian Universalist has already received a religious exemption from her employer because of her environmental and ethical objections to artificial intelligence. Many more religious exemptions are expected due to Pope Leo XIV's expressed concern. Psalm 20, verse 7 teaches, "Some trust in chariots and some in horses, but we trust in the name of the Lord our God." God may call some to opt out of AI for a variety of reasons. Others, however, may glorify God by using it as a tool for good.
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2: 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And we thank you so much for listening. We have a lot of plans for this new rest of this year and a new year coming. So pray for us and listen to us, and we appreciate it. Thank you very much. Amen and amen. Hallelujah.

0: I'm going to greet everyone. Welcome to the YouTube channel. This is a very important thought that I want to bring to you and some very interesting information. Breaking the spirit of failure over your life. Now, let me explain this. If you have a family, you probably have seen this in your own family, how you could have, let's say, five children in a family. I'm just going to use the number five randomly. And there'll be maybe four children that succeed in what they do. They marry, they have children, they keep a job, etc. And there'll be one that just struggles all their life. So people say, okay, did they get a certain DNA? Uncle so-and-so was lazy. They're just like Uncle so-and-so. You hear all these comparisons in a family as to why the person is that way. But I was thinking about the idea of failure, and I was thinking about the idea of success. And success is being able to plan and strategize and succeed in your plan or your strategy. Failure, on the other hand, is simply a lack of success or never achieving a desired outcome with anything you're doing or you're attempting to do. Now, all of us at some point in our life have experienced what we would consider to be a failure. We planned something, it didn't work out. That doesn't mean you're a failure because your plan did not work out. We have a vision to do something and it kind of falls in on itself and it failed. But that doesn't make you a personal failure because what you had strategized or planned did not work out. You took a job, you were excited, it didn't work out. Well, I'm a failure. No, that just may not have been the will of the Lord. You might want to be thankful. Well, I was going to get married and he left me. Well, if he left you before you got married, he'd have probably left you when you were married. So some things that appear to be failure may be the Lord working in your life to change situations because it's not the direction that you should be going. And he will use circumstances to change things. But when it comes to just all the time somebody failing, I believe failing can be a spirit. I believe there can be a spirit of failure, like there's a biblically a seducing spirit, a lying spirit, a spirit of infirmity. It could be a spirit that's attached itself. Number two, failure sometimes is an attitude in your own thinking. It's the way you think. You're thinking wrong. If you think wrong, everything will come out wrong in one way or one form or another. And then the Bible talks about there's a spirit of bondage. So sometimes if you're bound up in your spirit, then it affects the other things in your life. Okay, check this out. I'm going to read a list of people, and these are people who all failed at one time. Carl Sandburg flunked English at West Point. Albert Einstein did not talk until he was 3 years old. Albert Einstein failed his first college examination and never learned to drive a car. I hope you know who Einstein was. He was a genius, one of the top geniuses of in history. Albert Einstein was given a $1,500 check, used it for a bookmark, then lost the book the check was in. Clark Gable, who was a featured actor in Gone with the Wind, failed his first screen test and because his ears were too big. Henry Ford wanted to sell watches instead decided to make cars, but he forgot to put a reverse gear in the first car he made. Did that make him quit making cars? No. Ford industry, car industry still exists. Thomas Edison failed 1,000 times to invent the light bulb, but he got it right one time out of 1,000. Thomas Jefferson suffered migraines all of his life, and it took him 18 days to write the Declaration of Independence. Andrew Johnson, who was a president, did not learn to read or write till after he was a married man. Edgar Allan Poe, who was an author, as most of you know, you've heard of him, took 10 years to write The Raven and got a total of $10 for the manuscript. He was so poor that he ate dandelions for 9 days, because he didn't have any food at all, he didn't have any money, and he was expelled from West Point in 1831. Now, all these people at one time initially failed at what they were planning and what they were doing, but they continued to press in with what they believed was the right thing to do or with their gift, and they eventually became successful because they refused to quit. Now, I remember years ago, I don't know what there was about my mind, but from seventh grade all the way through high school, I did not enjoy English. You had the adjectives and you had the verbs and the adverbs and the pronouns, and it just didn't register with me. Artsy things, I made straight A's. Sports, I could make straight A's, or, phys ed, they called it. But I kept flunking English. And so my mother told me in ninth grade, she said, Perry, you need to just buckle down and learn English. You may write one day or you may be a minister. And I said, I'm not going to do either. And I told her what I planned on doing in life. And I was also told, by the way, at 18 years of age that I would never amount to anything as a minister by a minister. Well, guess what I did? I kept writing, and I would get people that knew English to proofread my material. Of course, I still do that today. And then, needless to say, I'd like to meet the preacher when I was 18 who told me I wouldn't amount to anything. In fact, he told me I would blow over real soon. And I did. I blew over most of the United States, eight nations of the world, TV all over the world. So I just kept pressing. I didn't accept what people had to say about me. I kept on standing, and I kept on pressing in. So failure can be more of a perception, but it does not have to be permanent. And I'm talking to somebody who's watching me right now who has made the statement, well, I can't do anything right. And you've made the statement, well, nothing ever works out right for me. Nothing ever good happens to me, or I'm a failure. Well, listen, here's the key to every successful person who ever failed during their lifetime, especially maybe earlier in their life. Number one, every successful person never gave up. They just wouldn't give up. Number two, every successful person refused to believe what other people said about them that was negative. They didn't accept it. And some of you have accepted what your family has said about you, and you have a stigma attached to you because you believe what they said. Stop believing everything negative people are saying about you. Successful people move right on and say, that's your opinion, and opinions are like noses. Everybody's got one, okay? Number three, successful people have never been afraid to step out by faith. Listen, folks, we built buildings that are multi-million dollar buildings. We went on TV when we didn't have the money we knew to pay for all the contracts. We did it because we prayed about it. We felt led to do it. It was in the will of God, and we had a plan, and we kept working the plan. So we've never been afraid. If we felt like it was the Lord, to step out by faith. And so the other thing that successful people do is they learn not to be an island of them, to stand alone, but they've learned to depend on other people, because God says that as you give, men give to your bosom, and God also allows men to open doors for you. When I first started in the ministry, I had three ministers who believed in me. They were pretty well-known men, and they would say, you need to have this young man for a meeting. Let this young man come to your church and preach. And as a result of being connected with those individuals that believed in me, God did open doors for me using those individuals. So the final thing I say to you, and I'm really going to meditate on this and work on some real in-depth messages to teach the body of Christ this, but you need to be rich in faith. Money comes and goes, as most of you know. Bills come and go, like paying bills. But if you're rich in faith, you can believe your way in and out of anything. So I want to encourage you to not allow a spirit of failure, an attitude of failure, or negative thinking to affect you, but to believe that you can do all things through Christ who strengthens you. Now, what I'd like for you to do is hit that thumbs up one time if this has blessed you. And if you'd like, subscribe to our channel. You can do that at any time. And when you watch a YouTube video, always remember this. With every video, keep watching, because there's usually a little announcement. It's very brief, that I will make right after the video. And so sometimes it'll go to a YouTube advertisement, and you can just go through that and then see what is at the end. Thank you for your time, and God bless you. It took me years of study to put this together. Several years back, we completed an assignment that the Lord had given me to take the entire book of Revelation and go verse by verse to explain it in detail for the body of Christ. This is the album, Breaking the Apocalypse Code. This is DVD. I also have a very special bonus legacy music special that comes with it. So listen to me very carefully. This is the most needed teaching right now for the entire body of Christ and for Christians everywhere. This is where things are headed. You need to know about it. There are seven DVDs. They are 2 hours each in length, and it deals with the 22 chapters in the book of Revelation. The DVDs are a total of 14 hours. They were taught in a studio, and on the DVDs are maps, charts, scriptures, and pictures and video clips that help you to put the imagery together that John saw in the apocalypse. DVD number one is called The Apocalypse Code and Secrets in the Heavenly Temple. DVD number two, The Heavenly Throne Room, The Priesthood, and the Beginning of the Tribulation. DVD number three, The Two Witnesses, The Believer's Judgment, The Ten Kings, and the Antichrist Kingdom.
1: DVD number 4 is called The Islamic Antichrist, The False Prophet, and The Empire of the Beast. DVD number 5, Explaining the Mark of the Beast. Very detailed on 666, things I'm sure you've never heard. But we talk about 666, the great religious harlot, and Mystery Babylon. There's a lot of teaching going around that I disagree with. What is the actual city of Mystery Babylon? DVD number 6, The 1,000-Year Millennial Code, and Mysteries That Are Seldom Sought About Where We're Going in the Future. DVD number 7, The Abyss, When Satan is Bound and the Holy City Comes Down. And then we go into details about the New Jerusalem and the New Heaven and the new earth. The book of Revelation is the only book of the Bible that has a blessing put on it, that if you hear it and keep it and study the words, you are going to be blessed. Now, there's two ways to get this. 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Now, this teaching has things I will not say on television because of the nations that we go into, and we deal with the Islamic Antichrist and the Mahdi of Islam and how he will fulfill the prophecies of Revelation 13 along with Isa ibn Maryam, not the real Jesus, but the fake Jesus that's coming in the future. 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
3: I walked into my office, and suddenly the Holy Spirit overcame me, drew me into the spiritual realm. And right there, I saw and heard the subject of today. I heard the words, wealth is a place in the spirit we occupy by faith and authority. And simultaneously, I saw there in the spiritual realm in front of me a room. And the room had an atmosphere. And in that vision, I was then reminded of a prior vision that I had years ago, where the Lord took me actually to third heaven. This was about 2011, 2012. He took me to third heaven, and the Lord was standing there beside me, and he said, I want to show you something. And there in front of us was this large building. It was circular. It was round. There were steps that led up, just a few steps, to the front door. He took me up those steps, and he said, this door leads to the salvation room. He said, this is the revelation room in heaven. And I share with you, I'll be honest with you right now, I am not telling you that there is an actual building as such in heaven, because the symbolism is what is important and what God shows us. Think about the symbolism that you find, you know, in Jesus' parables. What about in the book of Revelation by the Revelator John? What about Ezekiel and Isaiah? It's the imagery that reveals the revelation that is important. We do not worship the vehicle or the imagery, but we accept the revelation and the faith that's generated in our hearts, the instructions we get from it as we walk on in God. And that all comes by the Holy Spirit. And so in this encounter, I saw this large round building. And here we are standing at the top of the steps, ready to go in the front door. And the Lord says, this is the revelation building. And what he was getting across to me is that it was an actual location. Now, I explained this, I think, in my first book very well on Third Heaven Authority. I shared that vision. By a place, understanding that it is in human vernacular, as best we can understand it, a place rather than just an idea, it shifts it from being a mental concept to being a spiritual location, something of substance in the heart of God, a dynamic of heaven itself that we as believers can well lay hold on. And he opened that door and he said, this, the way you get into this building is by the salvation door. And we walked into the entryway and he said, this is the room of salvation. And he said, the only way that you can get into this room and stay in this room is by occupying it. It's not just a concept, oh, I can get saved. It's by accepting Jesus as your Lord and Savior and spiritually being transported into this location that has borders. It has a floor. It has a ceiling. It has walls. It has an atmosphere within. And he said, once you're in that, you have to accept it as yours, take ownership, possess it, occupy in that room. And boy, I tell you, it's just like firing right and left in my spirit, all of these things that are connected with it. And then he took me to a door at the other end of the room, and he opened it. And there were circular halls, a couple of them, circular building. And then there was a hall that went straight across in front of me. And all of these halls led to different rooms in the building. And then Jesus said, in this revelation building, there are rooms for everything. And he pointed to the right, the room next to us, and he said, that's the Holy Spirit room. That's the knowledge of the Holy Spirit. That's receiving the baptism in the Holy Spirit, the infilling of the Holy Spirit. And then he pointed at a door that was across the hall, and he said, that's the love room. And he said, all of these revelations, all of these aspects of salvation, of me, of heaven, of the kingdom of God, you have to go and take possession of them. You have to occupy them. You do it by faith and by authority, because the grace is the atmosphere in the room. He said, the floor, the ceiling, the walls, they all create the boundaries. And the boundaries of the room is the Word of God. It describes, it produces the revelation of what's in that room that is yours. But the atmosphere is grace, because the word of it cannot produce all that you need unless the grace, which is the Spirit of God, produces the atmosphere for you to breathe and to be inside of that revelation.

And he said, so from now on, it's what he revealed to me. He said, I want you to think of every revelation as an invitation of the Holy Spirit to enter into the confines or the borders and the boundaries of the truth of the Word of God, inspired by the revelation, by the grace that's the atmosphere within it. And it's an invitation for you to come into that and join me, because I'm waiting for you.

the Lord say, wealth is a place in the spirit we occupy by faith and authority. I knew what he was talking about. I knew that he was referencing that prior vision, that at least one of those rooms in that Revelation building was called wealth. Wealth. What is wealth? He also said this. He said there is a spirit of wealth. The spirit of wealth is the atmosphere in that room. He said there is a grace connected with wealth that is also part of the atmosphere in that room. He said, in anywhere that the Holy Spirit and my grace is, there's also an anointing for it. So there is an anointing for wealth that is part of that room. Then he said, wealth is a place in the spirit. And the reason he said that is because when I have visions and dreams, sometimes they completely, what it does is it just goes past all of my natural understanding. He has a way of saying things to me that will jerk me out of the rut of my linear thinking and bring me into a place of understanding the spiritual revelation, the dynamics in the kingdom of God that are applied to that. He said, wealth is a place in the spirit. Say that with me. Wealth is a place in the spirit. Doesn't that change your thinking about it? See, when I say wealth, prosperity, money, we think of tangible things that are here. We think of money, commodities of exchange. We think of favor. Excuse me. We think of material things most often. And so what I'm trying to do is take you on a journey with this prophet into thinking of it from an otherly perspective, from a heavenly perspective. Wealth is a place. How could it be a place? Because it is a revelation of the heart, the intent, and the promises of God for his children. It is defined by the Holy Word of God, a product of God himself and his intent and what he has for us. It has an atmosphere of grace and of the Holy Spirit. It has an invitation for us to join Jesus in the room. Will you accept the invitation today? Then he said this to me. Wealth produces godly prosperity.

0: How'd we get to the Americas? This is Ken Ham, author of the newly updated and expanded book, One Blood. Many scientists have assumed the very first settlers to arrive in the Americas had to go over the land, crossing land bridges, because they believe ancient man was too primitive to sail to the coast. But now researchers are rethinking this assumption. Many now think the evidence in North and South America suggests some people long ago did sail to the Americas to start new settlements. This fits with what we'd expect from the Bible. Noah and his sons were obviously shipbuilders and might have passed this skill on. Some of the people who left Babel probably left by boat as they began to explore this new world.
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0: for thou knowest not what a day may bring forth. Let another man praise thee, and not thine own mouth, a stranger, and not thine own lips. A stone is heavy, and the sand weighty, but a fool's wrath is heavier than them both. Wrath is cruel, and anger is outrageous, but who is able to stand before envy? Open rebuke is better than secret love. Faithful are the wounds of a friend, but the kisses of an enemy are deceitful. The full soul loatheth in honeycomb, but to the hungry soul every bitter thing is sweet. As a bird that wandereth from her nest, so is a man that wandereth from his place. Ointment and perfume rejoice the heart, so doth the sweetness of a man's friend by hearty counsel. Thine own friend and thy father's friend forsake not, neither go into thy brother's house in the day of thy calamity, for better is a neighbor that is near than a brother far off. My son, be wise and make my heart glad, that I may answer him that reproacheth me. A prudent man foreseeth the evil and hideth himself, but the simple pass on and are punished. Take his garment that is surety for a stranger, and take a pledge of him for a strange woman. He that blesseth his friend with a loud voice rising early in the morning, it shall be counted a curse to him. A continual dropping in a very rainy day and a contentious woman are alike. Whosoever hideth her hideth the wind and the ointment of his right hand which bewrayeth itself. Iron sharpeneth iron, so a man sharpeneth the countenance of his friend. Whoso keepeth the fig tree shall eat the fruit thereof, so he that waiteth on his master shall be honored. As in water face answereth to face, so the heart of man to man. Hell and destruction are never full, so the eyes of man are never satisfied. As the fining pot for silver and the furnace for gold, so is a man to his praise. Though thou shouldest bray a fool in a mortar among wheat with a pestle, yet will not his foolishness depart from him. Be thou diligent to know the state of thy flocks, and look well to thy herds, for riches are not forever, and doth the crown endure to every generation? The hay appeareth, and the tender grass showeth itself, and herbs of the mountains are gathered. The lambs are for thy clothing, and the goats are the price of the field. And thou shalt have goat's milk enough for thy food, for the food of thy household, and for the maintenance for thy maidens. Psalm 12. Help, Lord, for the godly man ceaseth, for the faithful fail from among the children of men. They speak vanity, every one with his neighbor, with flattering lips and with a double heart do they speak.
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2: Today we welcome a man whose ministry has helped shape the very fabric of modern Christian media itself. For over six decades, his work has inspired millions of families around the world. He's faced every obstacle with steadfast faith and proven that true voices for the kingdom of God endure. Few in ministry can claim the reach, the courage, the legacy, and the lasting impact that he has had. Hello, everybody, and welcome back to Skywatch TV. I'm Joe Artis Horn. We have a packed studio audience again here for the second week. We are doing some legendary TV with our special guests. Let me introduce who's here. He's an international speaker and the author of the best-selling book, My Crazy Life, The Moments That Brought a Gangster to Grace. 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Please welcome my friend, Mondo de la Vega. And she's the author of the best-selling book, More Than I Could Ever Ask, and the co-host of The Jim Baker Show. Please welcome Lori Baker.
3: Thank you. Thank you, guys. Love you.
2: And he's a pioneer of Christian television with over 60 years in ministry, president of the PTL Network, and host of The Jim Baker Show. Please welcome the one and the only Mr. Jim Baker.
4: And I'm thrilled to be here with you, Joe.
2: If you missed last week's program, go back to the archive, wherever it is that you watch SkyWatch TV. Maybe download the absolutely free SkyWatch TV mobile app from the App Store, where they have yet to try and cancel our content, where other digital platforms were constantly being shadow banned, demonetized, taken down. Go download the app where you can watch all of our programs absolutely free, and make sure that you check out last week's episode. Did Jim Baker get to preaching? Was he on fire?
3: Yes.
2: I feel like I don't even need to be here today. I'll just hand my headset over to Jim and leave. Jim, so much gratitude was expressed last week from my whole family. Yes. Your family having been such dear friends of ours for years. Yes. And years and years. When we first moved to Missouri almost 18 years ago, my father often did your program, and it really helped him as a person in media get established. He felt like that was one of the moments in his ministerial career that really kind of started to accelerate other invites, conferences.
3: Yeah,
2: I could say the same thing. Some of the individuals that remember me are from those early programs on your program, talking about my book, Time Bomb, and in building this studio, talking to Mondo, who's your guy that does lighting, and what would you guys do? And we juxtapose and talk. Mm-hmm. A lot of the people that watch our program may not know this, but my father affectionately once said, we've stolen all of Jim Baker's best ideas, and now we've got SkyWatch TV. I remember him saying that. Yeah. He said it affectionately. Jim, I could sit here for the whole episode. I want to get the camera over to you so that you can talk about what's happening in Iran. You know that we are living in prophetic times. I know that Israel is very important to you. What do you think is happening around the world right now in terms of the prophetic days that we're living in?
4: Well, I love your dad, by the way. So I just, your dad was one of a kind, and he'll never be repeated, but he's one of the great prophets. Mm. You still have some of his books in your stash.
2: We make sure we do.
4: I want everybody to get Tom Horn's books. He says stuff that nobody else has ever said.
3: Mm-hmm. Yeah.
4: He was an important prophet of this hour. I just want to talk about the war in Iran because it's part of Revelation, Mondo. You got to understand President Trump. He does quick wars, you know. He doesn't like war. Mm. But they have been evil in Iran. And people don't even grasp. They arrested the people marching for freedom in the streets. You remember that? Mm. Just a few months ago in Iran. And they put them in hospitals to get well because they were injured in the streets. And they sent the army into the hospitals, took the people in their gowns by the thousands, shot them in the head, shot them in the chest, and shot them in the privates. They were evil.
2: That's evil.
4: They put them in ice cream trucks and any kind of trucks. And they buried them, Mondo, in mass graves by the thousands. Mm-hmm. Most people said it was over 31,000 killed.
5: Yeah.
4: But other doctors, and I believe the doctors more than a lot of the other crazy people, but the doctors have said there's over 50,000 dead.
3: Wow. Mm-hmm.
4: That Ayatollah were killed.
5: That we know of.
4: That we know of.
5: Yeah.
6: Most of these people are young. These were young because they want their country back and they want freedom. Yeah.
4: It was evil. They were building the atomic bomb to destroy America. My good friends are here.
2: Derek and Sharon Gilbert.
4: Derek and Sharon Gilbert.
2: Yeah.
4: I can't see Sharon. She's over there.
5: She's hiding.
4: But you know what I'm talking about is true because you know everything. They're a blessing to you, I know, because they're amazing people.
6: Yes.
5: Can I say this? Marco Rubio a few hours ago said that if President Trump didn't do this, we were hours from Iran striking America. And that's
4: say
5: the
4: that
5: decision.
4: Again. Say it again, loud.
5: If President Trump did not do what he did over the weekend, America was within hours being hit by Iran's bombs.
6: They literally said
4: see, the Americans,
6: Mondo,
4: Joe, Americans don't get how close we are. We're in Revelation days. And we could wake up and half of the country be gone. I'll predict. Can I do a prediction?
2: You can do whatever you want, Jim.
4: One of these days, New York City will be gone. Mm-hmm. Do you believe that, Mondo? You don't have to agree with me. I don't care. But it's going to happen whether you believe it or not.
2: Don't you feel loved, Mondo? When he asks you a question, yeah. I don't even care about
5: I don't
2: about
5: care what you think, but I want to know what you
2: but
5: think.
2: But I want to know. But I don't care.
5: Listen, can I tell you something about this man? 30 years I've walked with him, and every prophecy that has come out of his mouth, I have seen it come to pass.
6: Mm. True, Mondo.
5: I've questioned some of them. I'm like, ooh, this guy's crazy. 2 or 3 years later, we're living inside of that prophecy.
4: Didn't your people tell your dad he was crazy?
2: Oh, yeah. No, they still do. In fact, if you go online right now, he is, according to AI, he was a conspiracy theorist that peddled books to a fringe audience.
4: Like,
2: but that's the thing, is that the generation coming up right now, even when they go to the internet to look up these men, they'll do this with Jim. They're probably doing it now. It seems like the closer you are to the radar, the crazier the world depicts you.
6: Yes,
4: and Joe, can I tell you something?
2: Yes.
4: They're going to hate you. I don't know if you got enemies now, but if you're doing anything for God, listen, people out there, if you do anything for God, the devil hates you.
6: That's right. It's
4: called the devil's tried to kill me since I was born. Mm. I was born premature, and so I was in an incubator. And back in those days, they didn't have...
6: 1940.
2: Wow. Technology's
4: crazy.
2: Changed.
6: Yeah.
4: Things they put you in. One of my heels has this big scar. That came from my incubator. But what the devil tried to kill me. All he stole PTL $1 billion, and they lied about me. They edited tapes. One of the great lawyers told me I should sue the FBI for what they did. I don't have many years left. I'm not going to sue people. I'm just going to preach the gospel.
6: Yeah. Right.
2: Jim, one of the verses that you've shared many, many times, I've seen you do it for decades, Matthew 24.
6: Yeah.
2: About
4: that's
2: deception.
4: Where we are now.
6: Deception.
2: Do you believe that a lot of the church right now is totally deceived?
6: Yes.
2: They are not following these prophetic events. They're totally asleep at the wheel.
4: You're so right. Do you know what? False doctrine is coming out of the churches. Mm. And Mondo knows, I say it on the air all the time, but I know preachers that are saying everybody's going to heaven. You don't have to repent. You don't have to talk to God. Can you believe that? Mm. That's a lie. Mm. Why did Jesus die on the cross?
6: That's right.
2: Well, how do people stay vigilant? How do people stay vigilant and over the target? How do they stay appraised?
5: Through the word. I think it's through the word. You got to go back to the word.
6: Yeah.
5: The studies have come out that we are the most illiterate when it comes to the Bible in the church right now. And we are being deceived because we don't understand the times and the seasons that we're in right now. I've learned 3 things about some of the most amazing men, and I'm going to name 2 of them. Dr. Tom Horn privately will tell me the same thing that you tell me all the time, is stay in the word.
6: Yeah.
5: Go back to the word. You can have all the shenanigans in the church here, but if you're not in the word, you're going to be easily deceived by the events that are taking place right now. The church does not understand how to interpret the times and the seasons that we're in right now.
4: That's right.
5: Therefore, we don't understand what prophecy looks like. We call prophecy crazy. Mm. I want to tell you something. We are living in an Esther moment right now.
6: Yep.
5: We are in what the Bible calls an Esther moment. Could it be that, listen, you're too in love with people that you don't understand Bible characters. Understand that, could we be in an Esther and Mordecai moment?
6: That's right.
5: And could Mordecai and Esther be Netanyahu and President Trump? Oh, but we don't like them. You don't have to like them. You have to understand them.
6: Right.
5: But understand this. Why would Iran be in the forefront when the Bible calls Iran Persia? You have to go back in the Elam moment in what a lot of these prophets, listen, prophets stay in their own lane. Be careful with people that prophesy random things. I've learned one thing. Tom Horn, Jim Baker have stayed in the same prophecy for the last 30, 40, 50 years. They don't change their tune. They expand on it.
2: That's a good distinguishment there.
6: There it is.
5: David Wilkerson. David Wilkerson, 1973, only had 2 prophetic words and did not change his mind about them.
6: Yep.
5: You know why about prophecy? When God gives prophecy, he ends it with a period.
6: That's right.
5: Most prophetic words today, people are saying, if only this pattern and that pattern, then it could maybe is prophecy. No, if it's prophecy, it ends with periods.
6: Yes.
5: because God made up his mind about prophecy and he's not willing to change it for you. So today, if you don't understand God and how he talks, you're going to miss God's moment. I've understood one thing about Jim Baker is that if you ask me anything about Jim Baker, I can tell you that 99% of what you tell me about him is a lie, because I've watched him, I've listened to him, I've seen it. He doesn't change his mind about when he makes up his mind about the word. So when people say, well, Jim said this, no, I know Jim. I've been with him. I understand him. Yeah. And that's how God is. When he made up his mind about prophecy, he said it already. He's not going to change it. He meant what he said and said what he means. And if you don't understand how prophecy works, then I've got to tell you something. You're being deceived.
7: That's mm-hmm. right.
4: Do you remember, Mondo, that's when right. years ago, I told you there was going to be a 9-point earthquake?
5: Absolutely. We were getting ready to go on the set, and you said a 9.0 earthquake is about to hit. The news came out and said, oh, it's 8.9. He says, no, God told me it was 9.0. And a few minutes later, the media came out, oh, we made a mistake. It's a 9.0.
7: Wow.
5: It was Japan earthquake.
2: My father never, ever claimed to be a prophet. In fact, when he would meet people at conferences, he would always discourage that. I'm not a prophet. You're making too much out of things. But he would have, and it would only be a few moments like this, right, Mom?
7: Mm-hmm.
2: In our lifetime, where he would be absolutely sure that God had showed him something.
7: Yep.
2: There are ones that I can't even talk about on TV because they involve people that are no longer with us anymore, where he saw their passing, he knew what was behind it, and he disclosed it in letters that I still have, mm-hmm. and then it came to be a year later. And some of that, for the sake of the family that does not need to know details, I would never, ever permit myself to speak out. The point is, we're still racing towards 2029. Things that he wrote about have still yet to come to pass. But do you remember the prophecy of the popes
7: mm-hmm.
2: when he
7: yes.
2: put out his book, Petrus Romanus? I got a text
5: right.
2: about 11 months ago. It was
5: yeah.
2: from Mondo. He's like, it looks like your dad's right about some stuff again. And you were reading once again, Petrus Romanus. God speaks to his anointed.
7: Yes, he does. Yeah.
2: Now, I don't claim to have that. I don't have moments where I foresee things. I'm not dead yet. It could happen.
4: Yeah,
2: I'm just
4: could.
2: Being honest. But you definitely shared that in common with my father, where you've been right about a lot of things. And I want to speak to the man, Jim Baker, very quickly. What you read in the media is usually clickbait. It is designed to get, you know, followers to clamor like little squirrels after nuts. It's about likes, and they just generally dislike people like Jim. A lot of the media is owned. We've seen this with politicians that oppose their approved yeah. narratives when it comes to things like COVID.
7: Yeah.
2: It's medical disinformation until 3 years later, when it's absolutely now being robustly defended that a lot of the people, right? Dorinda Smith, who's here today, the autoimmune geek. I'm not calling her a geek. She's an expert in autoimmune overcoming, you know, disease and stuff. She's here today, and she's lockstep with us. The messaging in the mainstream that then becomes factual later, but not at the time, because it's already served its disposable control mechanisms.
7: That's right.
2: Well, a lot of the people that despise Jim, that write these what I call hit pieces, have never met the man.
6: That's right.
7: That's
2: and
7: right.
2: I'm telling you from almost 20 years of experience knowing his family that a lot of what we've seen is charity. It's stuff they're not on TV saying, look what we did for the kingdom. These are lives helped.
7: Yep.
2: These are people lifted from poverty and given opportunity.
7: Right.
2: About a year and a half ago, we were in a very difficult place. We had lost my father in 2023, and we were really confronted with the reality that Skywatch TV may not make it after all the years. And I was like, I'm going to be the kid that resides over this thing that marches what my dad built into total failure. Like, I'm affected by this emotionally, financially, spiritually, my staff walking through this with me.
7: Physically.
2: Physically, my health, the things that I don't talk about.
7: Yeah.
2: And I'm on the phone with Ricky Baker, and it's neither here nor there. I can't even remember what we were talking about. And he says, guess who's in the background and wants to say hi? And I go, before I could even answer, I go, hey, Joe, it's Jim Baker. You might not even remember this. You know what his message for me was? I want you to make it.
7: Aww.
2: He had no idea what I was going through. He had no idea my plight. We had never talked. I didn't go to Jim and say, hey, man, I'm really carrying this thing financially and the burdens and nothing. And his message to me is, I want you to make it. You can make it. Subtitle of the book, God's Faithfulness in Dark Times, Past, Present, and Future. Jim, you've been through a lot. And I am going to say this because I don't think you're the kind of person that likes to get on social media and then lament your circumstances. But I think you've been unfairly analyzed, if you want to use that word, by people that have hit you a lot. Mm-hmm. They've made movies filled with fallacies about your life that future generations may see and wonder, well, how much of that's real? I'm just saying on the record, I can't take it back. It'll be digitally archived forever. We love you.
8: Yeah. Yes.
2: We're so thankful that you're here.
8: Yes.
4: Well, thank you so very much. And I, you know my story. So with God's help, we built the PTL, which was the biggest television ministry in the world.
6: Right.
4: Millions came and had a park of about 1,000 acres, 2,000 or so. And they lied about me, and it's proven. Alan Dershowitz, a great lawyer, said, the only reason they put you in prison, could get you in prison, is they edited your tapes and made you lie. And they actually had a second trial, and they played those tapes and said, I wasn't even guilty. I got a clear bill of health, or whatever they call it.
7: Record.
4: In the jury.
2: Yeah, exonerated. And
4: but nobody read that, so.
2: Huh. No,
7: of course not.
2: That doesn't serve to paint you the way they wanted to paint you.
4: But they're trying to destroy preachers.
7: Mm-hmm. Yeah, truth tellers.
4: They just killed one of the greatest men in America.
5: Charlie Kirk.
4: And shot him. I saw it.
2: Yeah, no, it was gruesome. And I didn't mean to see it.
4: I didn't mean to see it either, but they shot him in the neck. And did you all see it at all?
6: Okay. Yeah,
2: horrific.
6: It's horrific,
4: but
6: yeah.
4: That's what but guys talked to me years ago that they were going to try to kill preachers in the pulpits.
2: Mm-hmm.
4: So I don't know if you have guards around here, but I tell every preacher, you ought to have some people with guns in their pockets in church.
6: Yeah.
5: You know, and at the same time, always look at Bible prophecy in two spectrums. One, where sin abounds, much more grace abounds.
6: Yes.
5: Thank because at the Lord. Very same time, there's an amazing revival of God moving in Iran in the underground church.
2: Thank you.
6: That's right.
2: Thank you.
6: Absolutely.
5: So don't just stay focused on the negative.
6: Yes.
5: The positive is that God is moving, liberating. Now, you have to understand the prophetic moment in Esther is that God used this negative, what the enemy meant for evil, God meant it for good. I know it sounds like a Joseph moment, but it's also an Esther moment that God shifted things.
6: Yeah.
5: And what you see this death, you're also seeing life come into place. But I want to tell you something. Bible prophecy is being fulfilled whether we want it or not.
4: That's right.
5: And I got to tell you something. One thing. If you ever get discouraged, if you ever feel discouraged, if you feel like your world is going upside down, get around people that are older than you because they have experience.
6: Mm, yes.
5: One thing I know about this man is what he told you is not because, oh, it was a nice fairy tale, you can make it. Some people say that by faith, and it's nice. But when someone has gone through it and they can say it afterwards,
6: that
5: means more.
2: Yeah.
5: That when you can make it. He tells me every day, we're going to make it. And I'm thinking, oh my God, the lights are about to be shut down. The ministry looks like it's shutting down. There's no money in the account. We can't even afford toilet paper. We can't afford anything. How are we going to keep things going? You ever wake up that way? How are you going to make it? How are you going to pay your bills? We're going to make it. And here we are. We're making it. I've never seen anybody have that much faith, but I got to tell you something. It's because people that go through experience is the people that are going to help you go through this prophetic moments that we're in
4: you
5: right
4: know,
5: now.
4: I who I had on the show this week?
2: Hmm. Who's that?
5: Gene
4: two,
5: Bailey.
4: Two of the guys to help me build PGL.
5: Yeah.
4: Gene Bailey, you ever hear of him?
2: From you?
5: Flashpoint.
2: Yeah.
4: Flashpoint.
2: Yeah. Haven't worked with him.
4: And Dale Hale, who's built every network. If you haven't met him, you ought to meet him.
6: Behind the scenes.
4: He's done all that. He's the country boy came at age 16 when he was at CBN.
6: Wow.
4: But
5: yeah.
4: I wanted to say, stand with our president. Pray for our president. He's not perfect, but he's God's choice. But they tried to kill Trump, and Trump knew they were building a bomb, and they were going to bomb America from Iran. Did you know that?
2: Mm.
4: They planned to destroy America with atomic weapons. And that's one of the reasons Trump declared war on Iran. So we don't always know the truth, but revelation's the truth.
6: Yeah, that's right.
4: Keep preaching it, Joe.
2: Jim, we've only got a couple of minutes left, but I want to ask you this because we have a lot of people watching this program that are up and coming in the ministry, and they're watching programs like this, and they're taking notes. I talk to a lot of podcasters that have asked me, you know, what do you do to make your channels and stuff grow? My question to you would be, regardless of format, It's a two-part. One, what has sustained you in all of the decades of ministry? What is your supply of strength and continuum? And two, for those that are just getting started or those that are weary and they've been in it for a long time, right. What is your message for them? What is the secret sauce behind continuing to outlast every diagnosis of failure, all the people saying, you're not going to make it, you're not going to make it? How do you just keep coming back? How do you keep moving forward? How do you keep doing this?
5: That's a question.
2: And you have 2 minutes to answer it. So I just wound him up for another 30 minutes. That's not even fair to give Jim Baker 2 minutes.
6: You're right.
5: This time, read the book.
4: He told me a few years ago the only reason he ever used me was that I always said yes.
8: Oh, there it is.
4: Whatever I asked you to do, I said yes.
7: That's right. That.
8: Yeah. You know,
4: so that's the only advice I can give you, Joe.
2: Say yes.
4: You're a sharp guy. I like you.
2: Oh, thank you, Jim.
6: That's good.
4: But
6: thank
4: you. Your dad. You're an amazing man. Even you have a head that's kind of getting shaped like your dad.
2: Nice way of saying losing all my.
6: Oh, brother.
2: It's not fair. Then Mondo sits over there, and I think you're a year older than I am, and you've got all your hair. What is this?
6: I know that hair of yours.
4: I can say the secret one if you want.
2: Sure.
4: Can you go out and handle it out there?
2: We can handle it.
5: Uh-oh.
2: What's the secret?
4: My biggest mistakes, okay? You want to know about it?
5: Oh, boy.
4: You want to know about it, Joe?
2: Let's do it.
4: I shouldn't tell it on television. The devil, hold on, the devil will always send a snake into your ministry.
7: That's right.
4: To kill you, to hurt you.
7: Mm. Yep.
4: Do you people understand what I'm saying? Yep. He'll send it into your church. My. If they're being hurt, it's because they're doing something for God.
7: That's right.
4: The one thing I've learned, I made a lot of mistakes because I trusted some people I shouldn't have.
6: Right.
7: Wow, that's good.
5: Wow.
2: Say yes and be careful who you trust.
4: Yeah, and
7: that's true.
4: And trust your wife.
9: Amen.
7: Yep.
4: Women have intuition. Mm-hmm. Isn't that right?
7: Yeah, well, we just had that show a couple weeks ago, I think.
6: Yeah.
7: Someone else was on the show. They were talking about that.
4: Yeah. Don't you know that? You're the wife of a great man.
6: Well, yes.
4: You can look at somebody and know if they're lying. I know you can.
7: I have had my moments.
4: Yeah.
7: But...
4: And Lori had her moments, me, and I didn't listen because preacher's supposed to love everybody.
8: I will jump
4: love
8: in.
4: Love everybody, but trust nobody.
7: That's right.
4: Don't let them get in and kill you because the devil wants you dead.
6: Right.
4: That's bad news, but good news.
6: Yes, Donna.
8: Yeah, I'll jump in very quickly and just say I remember that when my father was in the hospital, and very, very well-meaning, sincere, true Christian people continued to blow my phone up and say, don't worry, he's coming home. His work is not finished yet.
4: Yeah.
8: You know what clings on to me? Is that yesterday and a couple of days before that, we are looking at over 40 million views. My father's name and his work being dropped in very public, very official media all across the world right now. No, his work is not done.
4: No!
8: Not even a little bit. And the same is true for you, Jim. It will never be done to the very end. You've spoken about revelation and signs of the end times
4: over
8: for
4: time,
8: years.
4: But I want you to pray for me because... I ask God to let me win another million souls to the Lord at least before I die.
7: Wow. That's a good prayer.
4: By writing their names and addresses and everything, I won 3 million already. But I'm going to stop counting. But I'm going to have a reunion in heaven. I'm asking all the people that watched our show and came to the Lord to meet me in heaven. So you could join in if you'd like.
2: Have you guys enjoyed having the Bakers with us today?
6: What an honor. What an honor. It's an honor to be with you guys. I mean, they have come to our broadcast in our studio so many times. And, you know, it's a little bit of a drive and all that. But, this has been such an honor. Thank you.
2: Jim and Lori Mondo, thank you for everything you're doing for the kingdom. Thank you for continuing to be an inspiration to this ministry and so many others. Unfortunately, we are all out of time for everybody here in studio. Jim, Lori, Mondo, thank you so much for being back with us again this week on Skywatch TV. I'm Joe Artis Horn. Keep your eyes on the prize, which is Jesus Christ. We'll be back.

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1: This is the Phyllis Schlafly Report from Phyllis Schlafly Eagles. Mrs. Schlafly was a courageous and articulate voice for traditional values and common sense for more than 70 years. Now, from the Phyllis Schlafly Center Studios, here's Ryan Haidt.
2: The Pentagon recently released a trench of formally classified documents on so-called unidentified aerial phenomena, what most people simply call UFOs. Well, the files date back to the 1940s and include reports from military sources, government officials, and even the crew of Apollo 11. One group of pastors claimed that they've been briefed by military intelligence officers, warning of an imminent crisis of faith once the documents become public. Well, so far, no such crisis has materialized, and for Christians who are properly grounded, it shouldn't. When it comes to the question of extraterrestrial life, the Bible is essentially silent. It neither affirms nor rules out the possibility. But what Scripture does make absolutely clear is the universal reign of Christ over all that is seen and unseen, created and uncreated, in this world and any other that may exist. If there are other worlds, Christ is Lord over them too. Now, the Bible does clearly describe beings that are neither human nor animal, but spiritual beings. These beings do not exist on different planets, but in a different realm that intersects with ours. These are angelic and demonic beings, and they do not bear the image of God. What do those have to do with UFOs? Well, that may never remain to be seen. Christian authors like C.S. Lewis in his famous Space Trilogy have entertained us with ideas about other worlds and beings connected with our own. However, when we consider these real-world unexplained phenomena, human exceptionalism is the right starting point for us to have discernment. Human beings are unique. We alone are created imago Dei, in God's image. The Apostle Paul warned that in the last days, even the elect would be at risk for deception. Now, that's not a reason to fear, but to form our minds so deeply rooted in Scripture and in the truth about who God is that no document dump, no unexplained encounter, and certainly no news headline can shake what we know to be true. As poet and preacher John Donne wrote, "He that fears God fears nothing else." Scripture's repeated warning issued to man is boiled down in two words: fear not. In the face of uncertain information and distracting headlines, we must not be deceived or fearful. We rest in Christ's sovereignty over all things, seen and unseen. Stay grounded and informed at phyllisschlafly.com. Join us again for the Phyllis Schlafly Report.
3: Next time on The Pond, Tony the Frog, a good rule follower in general, finds one rule he doesn't like.
4: If I clean up after myself, it'll just get messy again. So why bother?
3: And so nobody cleans up after themselves.
4: All the landmarks are gone.
3: They're buried under all this stuff.
5: Wasn't there an oak tree right here?
3: Later, Caroline comes to the pond with a problem.
6: I'm new at my school, and it's been real hard.
7: That's no fun.
6: No, it's not. No matter what I do, people just ignore me.
3: And learns everyone is new sometime.
7: I was born on a lake in Michigan.
5: I was born in Portland, Oregon.
4: I was raised in Brooklyn, in a questionable body of water that is a mystery to this day.
3: Be sure to tune into The Pond, right here

0: Welcome to The Pond, a place where laughter and learning go together like ice cream and a cone.
1: Sugar cone or regular?
0: Today, Tony the Frog, a good rule follower in general, finds one rule he doesn't like.
2: If I clean up after myself, it'll just get messy again.
0: And so nobody cleans up after themselves.
2: All the landmarks are gone.
0: They're buried under all this stuff. Later, Caroline comes to the pond with a problem.
3: I'm new at my school, and it's been real hard.
0: And learns everyone is new sometime.
4: I was born on a lake in Michigan.
5: I was born in Portland, Oregon.
2: I was raised in Brooklyn, in a questionable body of water that is a mystery to this day.
0: That and so much more coming right up on The Pond.

0: There are a lot of rules in life.
1: Listen to your mother. I can live with that. Don't talk with your mouth full. Makes perfect sense.
0: Tony the Frog knows all the rules.
1: Fasten your seatbelt. Wear a helmet. Eat your vegetables.
0: And for the most part, Tony doesn't mind most of life's rules.
1: Don't hit your sister. Don't push your sister. Don't take things from your sister. Don't feed rocks to your sister. All the usual stuff.
0: But one rule never made sense to Tony.
1: Clean up after yourself. I don't get that one.
2: Clean up after yourself is not rocket science, Tony.
1: You want to talk hybrid rocket technology or atomic rocket theory?
2: Neither, really.
1: You see, now, rocket science, I understand.
0: So Tony, a decent rule follower in his own right, refused to follow that one rule.
1: Why should I? If I clean up after myself, it'll just get messy again. So why bother?
2: Well, for one,
0: said Bill, the duck,
2: I don't like stepping in your messes.
1: That's a good argument.
2: Thank you.
1: But not quite good enough. Any others?
2: Wait a minute.
3: Let's see.
4: Hang
0: on. The creatures pondered this question for some time. A really long time.
1: Tick-tock, fellas.
0: They knew there had to be a good answer, so they continued to think about it.
4: Give me a minute or two. I got one.
1: All right.
4: I lost it.
1: You know, Floyd, sometimes I think you spend a little too much time underwater.
0: Tony patiently waited to see if anyone could tell him why he should pick up after himself.
2: Where's Methuselah? I bet he can tell us why.
1: He's sunning himself.
4: He's what?
1: Alligators like to lie in the sun sometimes. I know it seems silly, but anything with that many teeth has a right to do crazy things.
2: Well, can we wait until he gets done and see what the answer is?
0: But by then, it was too late. Tony left a mess from his lunch that day, and he wasn't about to clean it up.
2: Well, then I'm not going to clean my mess up.
0: And so he didn't.
2: I'm just going to go play.
0: And so he did.
2: I'm going to go play. Let's see. I normally clean up after myself, and then what do?
0: Bill went and played basketball.
2: No, I'm not really good at basketball.
0: Bill went and swam laps.
2: Definitely not that.
0: Bill went out and got a haircut.
2: Now you're getting silly.
0: Bill went and built a house of cards.
2: You know, I'd really like to go read a book.
0: Bill went and made gingerbread cookies.
2: I am gonna read a book.
0: After much deliberation, Bill went and read a book.
2: Thanks, narrator. See you later.
4: He could have cleaned up after himself in the time it took to make that decision.
0: Later, Methuselah came by.
5: What happened here? Why is there stuff all over?
4: Hi, Methuselah. Hey, we've all decided not to clean up after ourselves. We couldn't come up with a reason why, so we just stopped.
5: Well, that doesn't seem very smart.
4: No, but it's fun.
5: I can't very well clean up after everyone. So I guess I'll try not cleaning up after myself either.
0: And so Methuselah, just as everyone else at the pond, left a mess. Being an alligator, he left a bigger mess than anyone.
5: That ought to do it. Wow, what a fine mess I leave.
0: And so everyone went their separate ways, not having cleaned up after themselves at all. The next morning, they all got up, surprised to find...
1: Our stuff is right here where we left it.
4: This is great. I don't have to go get my toy truck. It's right here. Sure, it's a little wet and the wheel is slightly bent for no apparent reason, but it's right here.
2: And my books are right here where I left them.
1: Where?
2: Right here, underneath these protective sheets of plastic.
1: Look, if you're gonna leave stuff out, leave stuff out.
2: You leave stuff out your way, I'll leave stuff out my way.
0: And so they left stuff out, each in their own way.
2: Hey, who left their socks hung on the branch here? It's in my walking space.
1: Ah, no rules on how we leave stuff lying around.
0: Oh, on this particular week, the creatures at the pond really had some fun.
2: I'm gonna leave the rest of my cheeseburger right here.
5: I'm gonna leave my baseball bat right here.
1: And my golf club stays right here.
4: And I'm gonna leave this freshly baked oatmeal chocolate chip cookie right here.
1: Let me get that.
2: I got that.
5: It's just not safe there.
0: And while they did pick up Floyd's oatmeal chocolate chip cookie,
1: wouldn't want to lose that.
2: Too high risk.
5: It would get stale in the night air.
1: What a tragedy.
0: They left everything else scattered about. Sure, there were a few minor problems.
1: Oops, sorry about that. Was that a Domenico Montagnana violin?
4: Don't worry about it. There are probably two or three more in the world just like it.
0: But for the most part, it was a grand week at the pond.
1: See this tennis racket? I'm done, and I'm dropping it right here on the ground where I stand. Well, maybe not on the ground. I can't really see the ground. I guess I'll just have to drop it on all this stuff.
0: But then the weekend came. And this very weekend was the annual softball game against the Creatures at the Lake, just a few miles away.
2: They think they're better because they have a bigger body of water.
1: But we're ready for them.
5: We've been practicing all year. The big day came.
4: Hey, anybody seen my glove?
0: And with it, a problem.
1: Let's see. We were playing catch right here on Tuesday.
2: Are you sure it was here and not over there?
1: Hard to say. All the landmarks are gone.
5: They're buried under all this stuff.
4: Wasn't there an oak tree right here?
0: They still had a lot of time to find everything.
1: Hey, here's a ball. Wait a sec. That's an orange. Or it used to be an orange.
0: But finding everything was so difficult, they started to run short on time.
2: Hey, I think I found the oak tree.
0: Eventually, it was time to play ball, but they had no gloves.
4: I found an oven mitt.
0: So they arrived at the big game without their best equipment.
4: I just need to break it in a little and scrape off some of this casserole.
3: Welcome, ladies and gentlemen, to the third annual Pond Lake softball game.
0: At first, things went quite well.
3: Methuselah steps in, bases loaded. Here's the pitch. It's a nice high arching lob. He drives it to deep left center field, way back, gone.
0: Then the Pond Creatures took their 4-0 lead into the field.
3: A slow ground ball to Floyd, and it goes right through his legs, all four of them.
1: Floyd, what happened?
4: My oven mitt fell off as I went to field.

0: field the ball.
1: Bill checks the runner at first. He kicks at the mound, the stretch, and the pitch. Ground ball to Tony. This should be two, but he kicks it into right field. Oh, another blown chance.
0: What's your excuse?
2: A frog's hands aren't made to field without a glove. This is ridiculous.
3: It was turning into a long day at the ballpark.
1: A long fly ball to straightaway center field. Methuselah is under it, but he has no glove. He opens his mouth and swallows it. Ladies and gentlemen, I've never seen such a thing. The Lake manager, Kevin Coates, is arguing that Methuselah didn't catch the ball unless he can prove he still has it in his possession. Methuselah is arguing he can prove it, but it may take a couple days.
3: It turned into a disastrous loss for the pond. They slowly walked back home, wondering what could have been if only they'd been able to find their equipment.
4: I can't believe we lost to those guys.
3: We have nobody to blame but ourselves. And when they arrived, a new problem emerged.
5: What's going on here?
4: Why are those trucks backing up?
3: Uh-oh, those are garbage trucks.
0: You think they've come to take away our garbage?
5: They're dumping. Hey, stop that! Hey!
6: Can I help you?
5: Yeah, what are you doing?
6: Well, I'm dumping. This is a dump, isn't it?
5: No, this is just our stuff. The dump is on the other side of the mountain.
6: Are you sure? I drove over there and there wasn't nearly as much garbage as there is here.
5: Trust me, I'm sure.
3: And so the garbage man left, leaving behind quite a mess to clean up. Tony, Bill, Methuselah, and Floyd spent the next week cleaning. A lot of their stuff got ruined.
4: Especially my cheeseburger. Yuck.
7: We interrupt this episode of The Pond to bring you breaking news from history. Our key investigative reporter has learned that a man named Jonah has been swallowed by a fish. A rather large fish. And he's there now. Gary Mittelberg, what do you see in there?
8: Well, I've been here for about 3 days looking for Jonah. But it's big and dark in here.
7: 3 days? I hope you brought food.
8: No, I didn't. Thanks for asking. I thought this would be an easy assignment, so I've been eating what the fish eats.
7: I assume that's other fish.
8: I wish I were that lucky. This big fella is eating plankton. Nothing but plankton. So I've been eating nothing but plankton, too. Plankton soup, plankton sandwiches, plankton under a blanket.
7: You ever tried skewered plankton?
8: You have any idea how small plankton is? Hey, hang on a second. I think I found Jonah. Hey, Jonah.
9: Yes?
8: Gary Mittelberg here, breaking news from history. I have a few questions.
9: You know what? I'd love to talk, but I have a job to do. Are you from Nineveh?
8: No, I'm from Los Angeles.
9: Well, I need to talk to Nineveh. Although Los Angeles could use this message, too. I gotta go. See ya.
8: Wait! I've eaten plankton for 3 days to get this interview. Come back here!
7: Gary! Gary! Are you there, Gary? We'll catch up to Gary next time. You've been listening to Breaking News from History. Hey, what's that noise?
10: I think it's your clock. Might want to give it a smack.
7: Yes, much better.
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3: It was a fairly normal day at the pond.
0: Anybody seen my sunglasses?
3: The sun was shining, the pond was glistening, the creatures were playing, and Floyd the turtle, like many days, was searching for something.
0: I set them down somewhere, but I can't find them.
5: They're on top of your shell,
3: said Tony, the frog.
5: You know, you should stop putting things where you can't possibly reach them. Hey, my apple juice is up here, too.
4: Hey, here's my wrench,
3: said Bill the duck.
0: Maybe we should all stop treating me like a table.
5: Stop looking like one.
0: I hadn't thought of that. Maybe I'll just stand up on my hind legs.
4: Wait.
5: I got a chess game going here.
0: I should probably stand up like this more often.
5: Hey, my toothbrush. I was wondering where I put that.
3: About then, young Caroline came to the pond.
12: Hi, everybody.
5: Hey, Caroline.
0: Hello.
4: Hey there.
13: Where have you been, Caroline?
3: Said Methuselah, the alligator.
13: We haven't seen you for weeks.
12: Hey, my baton. Did that just fall off your back, Floyd?
0: Long story.
5: Where have you been, Caroline?
12: Well, I've been trying to...

0: make friends. I'm new at my school, and it's been real hard.
1: That's no fun.
0: No, it's not. No matter what I do, people just ignore me. You guys don't understand. You were all born here.
1: Yeah, I was born on a lake in Michigan.
0: Really?
2: I was born in Portland, Oregon. Came here when times were bad.
0: Economic times?
2: No, the times we thought we were supposed to be on a plane, but we got there at the wrong time and ended up on the wrong flight to the wrong place.
3: You mean the times were wrong?
2: Right, when times were bad.
0: What about you, Tony?
3: I was raised in Brooklyn, in a questionable body of water that is a mystery to this day.
4: You see, Caroline, everybody is new at some time.
0: You too, Methuselah?
4: Well, yes, but it was so long ago, I can't even remember it. But I've seen these friends of mine from the time they arrived.
1: Don't tell her my story.
4: I won't.
0: What's your story?
1: It's embarrassing. I'd rather not tell it.
3: I'll tell it. It was about 4 years ago.
1: Hey!
3: We were all hanging out around the pond. The usual stuff.
2: Anybody see my suntan lotion?
3: It's on your back.
2: Well, would you mind,
3: I'll get it.
4: Looks like the ducks are heading south.
2: Hey, one is breaking from the pack.
3: Is it my imagination, or is he pulling a U-Haul?
4: That's gotta be heavy.
3: I'd say it's heavy. He's heading this way very quickly.
2: Uh-oh, his U-Haul is starting to pass him up.
3: It's pulling him down. Look out!
1: Ow.
4: Are you all right?
1: Yes. No.
3: Hey, buddy, I think your U-Haul exploded when it hit the pond.
2: Are these your flannel pajamas?
1: I'll take those. Thank you very much.
4: I suppose we can help you fix this U-Haul with a little duct tape, some glue, some new walls, a floor, wheels, several mechanics.
1: Forget it. This is where I was going anyway.
3: Here? You were moving here?
1: Yes. My name's Bill. I'm a duck.
3: I know what you are. I'm Tony, a frog. That's Methuselah, an alligator. And that fellow over there is Floyd, a turtle. This body of water is called a pond.
1: Do you always make fun of things people say?
3: Not if I can't come up with anything.
5: And on this, the very first day that Bill was at the pond, everyone helped him pick up his things and move them to his new home. The next morning, he came out to see everyone. They were already playing a game, one he'd never heard of.
3: You've never heard of Capture the Water Bug?
1: No.
3: Man, where did you come from?
1: North and south, depending on the time of year.
3: Well, this is our favorite game.
5: And so Bill watched them play their favorite game and didn't understand it at all.
3: I win!
2: Wait a sec, you left the base rock early.
3: I did not.
4: I'm afraid you did.
2: That's a deduction of 2 points and 17 inches.
3: Aw, man.
1: Any of you guys play checkers?
3: Never heard of it.
5: Bill watched for a while, then left, a little sad. The next day, he watched them play again.
4: Nice catch, Floyd.
2: Thanks.
5: But still, the game made no sense to Bill.
1: Does that mean he wins?
3: No, he still has to sprocket.
1: What?
3: Sprocket!
1: Oh, I think.
5: Again, Bill didn't play because he didn't understand the game, and nobody really took the time to explain it carefully. He eventually went home, without so much as a goodbye.
1: I need to find a way to be their friend,
5: Bill said to himself as he walked home.
1: I'm just a duck. Nobody cares about some silly duck who doesn't know how to play Capture the Water Bug.
5: So Bill sat up that night, trying to figure out a way to make the other creatures want to be his friend. The next day...
1: Have you guys seen anybody suspicious nosing around here?
4: Nope.
1: I'm just worried someone might be looking for me.
3: Okay.
1: Because if a dangerous-like character comes around, please tell me. They might be after me.
2: All right.
1: Isn't anybody gonna ask me why?
2: No.
3: It's your business.
4: Wouldn't want to intrude.
1: Fine. If you really want to know, I'll tell you. I'm a famous person in hiding.
2: You are?
1: That's right.
3: What kind? A singer? I like singing.
1: Then no.
4: A baseball player?
1: Might be.
4: Because I know all about baseball.
1: Then no.
2: You that blonde lady who always has her hair in her eyes and says, it's a good thing.
1: Most likely not. Do any of you watch much television?
4: No.
2: Not really.
3: Can't stand it.
1: Then I'm a television star.
3: Really?
2: Cool, that's awesome.
4: Wow.
1: But I'm not allowed to discuss it. I only told you because you were badgering me so much.
3: Sorry to be so intrusive.
2: Are you that blonde news reporter lady?
1: I'm not blonde, and I'm not a lady.
2: Well, you know, with disguises and all.
1: Look, I can't tell you anymore.
3: Why would someone be looking for you?
1: It's a military secret.
3: You're in the military too?
1: I can't discuss it. Just let me know if someone suspicious comes around.
2: Looking for a blonde lady?
1: No. Not looking for a blonde lady. Just if they come around.
4: Okay, we'll let you know.

0: I'm willing to guess he's none of them.
1: Huh?
2: Methuselah, that was such a strange sentence. I'm considering reporting you to Bill as a strange person milling about.
0: I mean, I don't think he's a famous person.
2: That's quite an accusation.
0: You're right. I should take him at his word. But it just seems a little odd.
1: Ooh, do you think maybe he's the strange person he's worried about?
2: The longer I listen to you two talk, the less I understand this conversation.
3: The next day, Bill, a bit ashamed of himself for telling a lie, decided to confess.
4: Guys, I'm not really a television star.
1: I knew it! You're that blonde lady who...
4: I'm a duck! I'm just a duck! I'm not a blonde lady anything!
1: We'll see.
5: Hey, what are you doing?
1: On. Somebody help me with this wig. It's a wig. It's gotta be a wig.
2: Boy, get off the floor. Ow. Stop.
1: Oh, so it's not a wig. That's certainly a nice head of hair you got there, Bill.
4: Feathers. It's a head of feathers.
3: So Bill decided to try, instead, to find another way to make the others like him.
4: I've got cheeseburgers, fries, milkshakes, and donuts.
2: Wow!
1: This is great!
0: Why do you have all this food?
4: Well, I was trying out my new barbecue, and I accidentally made a few extra cheeseburgers.
0: And the rest of the food?
4: Buy one, get three free.
0: Is that true?
4: No, I'm sorry. I just wanted to be nice.
2: This is nice. I wish my other friends were this nice.
1: Hey!
3: And so, for the afternoon, Bill had a great time with his new friends. But the next day...
2: Nice catch, Methuselah!
3: They were back to playing their old game of Capture the Water Bug, and Bill still didn't know how to play.
4: Oh, boy.
3: Bill tried to think of something else to get their attention.
4: Let's see. I did celebrity. I did cheeseburgers. I could do a celebrity with cheeseburgers. No, I have to be honest. Always be honest.
3: Bill thought long and hard about an honest way to make the others like him.
4: Let's see. I'm no good at their game. I know. Hey, did you guys hear the joke about the fella that walked into the cafeteria with a chicken under one arm and a salami under the other and...
3: Bill told jokes, one after another after another. Some were funny.
1: Hey, I like that one.
3: Some were not.
2: That makes no sense whatsoever.
3: After a while, Bill exhausted all of his jokes.
4: That's all I've got.
2: Well, thanks. Okay, guys, back to the game.
3: Again, Bill walked home sad, because he didn't feel as though he'd made good friends. No matter what he tried, it only lasted as long as the jokes or cheeseburgers or stories.
4: I give up. I'll try their game, and I'm sure I'll be no good at it.
3: Sure enough, the next day...
4: Can I play?
3: Bill played the game.
0: Sure, you can be on my team.
3: And, to Bill's surprise...
4: Okay, here we go!
3: Bill was even worse than he thought.
4: How can that be? I really thought I'd be bad. Not this bad.
3: But, over time...
4: Whose team am I on today?
0: Mine.
3: Bill got better at the game.
4: Well, that's good to know.
3: Instead of being really, really bad at Capture the Water Bug, he was only bad at it.
4: Boy, I'm not getting much of a break here.
2: And that's the story of how Bill tried too hard to make friends when he first came here.
6: Wait a minute. That doesn't sound like a very nice story. He ended up playing a game he's not good at.
4: Exactly.
6: I don't understand.
0: You find out more about someone when they're not good at something than when they are good at something.
6: You do?
0: Oh, sure. And we found out we like Bill.
2: But good friendships take time, Caroline.
4: You've just got to be yourself. Be a good person. Get to know people.
1: And the French fries, I mean the friendships, will come.
0: Just remember, to get a good friend, you have to be a good friend.
6: I'll remember that.
2: We also learned it's important to be extra nice to the new guy, because most of the time, they feel just like Bill did, and like you do, Caroline.
6: That I will certainly remember.
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0: Doc, what?
1: My popcorn's gone!
0: Where's the Methuselah?
2: The little things.
1: Plenty are the toys they give me.
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0: I throw a wad of paper at a guy's front door and he says, thank you very much, throw something at me again tomorrow.
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3: 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When the Al-Shabaab rebels burst through the door, Pastor Yusuf wasn't surprised. For years, the Al-Qaeda-linked rebel group had vowed to wipe out all remaining Christians in Somalia. He knew persecution was coming. It was just a question of when. And as Pastor Yusuf fell to the rebels' bullets, his familiar prayer echoed out, Lord, your kingdom come, your will be done on earth as it is in heaven. 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
4: I will not let my brothers and sisters suffer in silence, nor will I let them serve alone. 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
5: Chapter 27. Boast not thyself of tomorrow, for thou knowest not what a day may bring forth. Let another man praise thee, and not thine own mouth, a stranger, and not thine own lips. A stone is heavy, and the sand weighty, but a fool's wrath is heavier than them both. Wrath is cruel, and anger is outrageous, but who is able to stand before envy? Open rebuke is better than secret love. Faithful are the wounds of a friend, but the kisses of an enemy are deceitful. The full soul loatheth in honeycomb, but to the hungry soul every bitter thing is sweet. As a bird that wandereth from her nest, so is a man that wandereth from his place. Ointment and perfume rejoice the heart, so doth the sweetness of a man's friend by hearty counsel. Thine own friend and thy father's friend forsake not. Neither go into thy brother's house in the day of thy calamity.
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7: Welcome to Taking Your Place in Christ. I'm Mark Hankins, and today I have a powerful message from the Word of God that I believe will bless you and will encourage you. My favorite scripture is, now thanks be unto God who always causes us to triumph in Christ. And today is a day of triumph. Let's get right into the Word.

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1: He sees me.
2: God is so good. Praise the Lord. Zechariah chapter 3, we're going to read verse 1 through 7 in the King James Version. Now, before I read these verses here, y'all look at me just for a second. I know some of y'all already started reading. You were like in the first reading group in your school. And the fast reader. I've told this story before, but I'm going to tell it again just right now. I bought my wife, Trina, my wonderful wife, Trina, my darling wife, Trina. I bought her a grand piano. Was that 5 years ago? Well, I'll tell you this. It was 5 years ago because I had 60 payments. And 60 payments will be up in November. How many of you know you're counting the last three or four? You're going, oh my God, that was a real thick book when you started. And so when I went and bought her that piano, I couldn't see how in the world we could afford it. But the Lord blessed us. You see, it's almost paid for now. Praise the Lord. But anyway, it's sitting in our den, and it's a beautiful piano. And I love to hear it, trying to play it, and then trying to Alicia go in there and sing, play the piano some. And after I bought it, maybe just 6 months or a year after I bought it, then one day I came home from the church and walked in the house, and man, I just heard the most beautiful music just filling up our den. It was just beautiful. Just beautiful music. Just fill up the den. I mean, it's wonderful. So I walked in and I thought, whoa, this is great. And what had happened was a piano tuner had come over and he was tuning the piano and he was playing some stuff. And apparently he was just really extra good in the piano. Man, it was just beautiful. And so I went over and talked to him a little bit. And of course, that piano, you have to tune it every 6 months. And he said, this is an extra special piano. I said, yeah, I know. It's a 60-month special piano. He said, no, this is an extra special piano. He said, this is just a wonderful. I said, yeah, it's my wife's piano. He said, no, this piano plays sweeter. He said, listen to this. And he started playing, and it was just wonderful music coming out of that piano. He said, this is a sweet piano. I said, well, have you ever played a sour piano? He said, well, no. I said, well, what do you mean it's a sweet piano? What do you mean by that? He said, well, some pianos are just sweeter. They play a sweeter note and more beautiful music than other pianos. Some of them just have a special sound. He said, and this piano just happens to have the sweetest sound. He said, it's amazing for this size piano. I said, well, the Lord bless me. He helped me get just the right piano. And I said, by the way, where do pianos, what makes a difference? Where do the pianos come from and have sweet music? What makes some of them sweeter than others? And he began to explain to me how pianos are made. He said, well, the soundboard, he said, is made out of a spruce tree. He said, and spruce trees are really, they're not as, what am I trying to say? There's not as many of them left. He said, so all the guitars and the pianos and the instruments like that they're making, they all fight to get a spruce tree because the spruce tree, the wood grain in the spruce tree is finer and tighter than any other tree, so it will make the sweetest notes. I said, really? He said, but really, these piano companies are competing for the spruce trees, but really the trees they want the most are the ones that come from the areas of Colorado where the tree line is. Y'all know what the tree line is? How many have been up in the mountains where you come to the tree line and no more trees grow beyond that place? Because of the cold winds and I guess the oxygen level and all of that. So no more trees. So we have a tree line. Said, but the piano companies, they compete to try to get the spruce trees that are on the highest part of the mountain. And I said, really? I said, why would you want the ones on the highest? He said, because those are the ones that have to fight the hardest to survive. And when they have to fight so hard to survive, it makes the wood grain grow finer together. He said, but really, if you want to know the truth, the finest piano companies don't just want the highest spruce trees. They want the highest spruce trees that are on the north side of the mountain. He said, because on the north side of the mountain, these trees face the fiercest winds and the coldest weather. So the wood grain grows the finest together and makes the sweetest music. He said, but really the finest piano companies don't just want the highest spruce trees and don't just want the ones on the north side of the mountain. They will literally only use the highest trees north side of the mountain and the north side of the tree. In other words, they'll only use the trees that have been exposed to the greatest adversity, because in that adversity, it requires that tree and the wood grain to grow so fine together that it makes the sweetest music. When he said that and he started playing some more notes, I thought, oh, my. I thought that's kind of the way God does his business, is that when you're facing adversity, you think it's the most terrible, difficult day in your life, when the north winds are blowing and you feel so alone, but really there's something happening when you trust in the Lord with all of your heart in days of adversity, in days of challenge. Something is happening in your spirit. Something's happening in your inner man. God is more concerned with your inner man than he is with your outer man. We're focusing on the comfort of the outer man, but really just pleasure and comfort cannot really bring out what God has deposited in you. So sometimes people are fighting what they feel like. This adversity is so bad, and they're fighting that and saying, I resist that. And they think it's something terrible. But really, even if the devil means it for evil, God turns it around for your good. And the devil means that adversity to destroy your life. But in the middle of the challenge, the Spirit of God and the Word of God works in your inner man. And the wood grain in your spirit just determines to live and not die. Determines to be happy and not depressed. Determines to have peace and not confusion. Determines to be blessed and not cursed. And once you make that decision, God starts working in your inner man. Hallelujah. But you make that choice that in the middle of the greatest trials of your faith and the greatest challenges of your faith, you make a decision. God is able to make me stand. And the day's coming that this test is going to turn into a testimony. So I can find somebody else that says it's too rough, it's too bad. And I can tell them, I've been through that storm. I already been through that. And my God is able to make you stand. Whether it's a mental or emotional problem, whether it's a physical problem, whether it's a marriage problem, whether it's a children problem, whether it's a financial problem, God is still God. Hallelujah. Right in the middle of the greatest adversity, in your spirit, God's doing a work. And one day, the devil's going to have a knot on his head. He's going to pass out because instead of getting bitter, you just decided to get sweet. Somebody said, you can get bitter or you can get better. Instead of getting bitter, you just decided to let that adversity work in your inner man, that Christ lives on the inside of you, and he's working, and the wood grain in your spirit is being pressed together so fine that in the greatest challenges of life, you know that the greater one is on the inside of you, and that the Lord is the strength of your life, and no weapon formed against you shall prosper. Hallelujah. That you're on the winning team. Amen. You can go ahead and act like you're winning when it looks like your team's behind and the scoreboard up there looks like you're three touchdowns behind. You can say, yeah, but I'm on a winning team and this game ain't over yet. It's not over yet. You ever seen fans get up and leave when it looked like your team was losing? You know, fans will get up and leave in the third quarter, and they'll get up and leave in the fourth quarter. I mean, in the team, the more they see the fans walk out, then the more discouraged they get. You can see them, they get despondent. They just go, now all the fans. And why did the fans leave? Oh, they wanted to go get in their car. They thought, well, it's all over. But listen, how many ever watched a game on television, or you've been there when thousands of fans left, but something happened in the fourth quarter? Whoa! Something happened in the fourth quarter. I said something happened in the fourth quarter. Hey, how many are glad you stayed around for the rest of the game? Come on. The devil said you might as well get up and leave, but you decided to go ahead and stay around. I'm going to stay around because the game ain't over. Glory to God. Look at somebody and say, sit back down. The game ain't over. In other words, you need to stick with this thing because God's got a plan. I said, God's got a plan for your life. God's got a plan for your life. And the devil will do everything he can to destroy and wreck and ruin the plan of God for your life. Satan comes to steal and kill and destroy. But let me tell you this, God's plan cannot be stopped. It cannot be stopped because God's a greater one and he's working right now. Everybody say he's working right now. He's working right now. I believe he's getting ready to throw a bomb. Hallelujah. All the way back. Tell the wide receiver to go long, baby, because we're going to win this game. Hallelujah. Amen. And so some people give up. I like the way I heard Jesse Duplantis tell me one time. He said, Mark, he said, the devil is impatient. You can outlast him. How many know there's no excuse for quitting when if you just won't quit, you won't lose? If you just refuse to quit in the most difficult times, you will win if you just refuse to quit. That means you just got to get up for one more round. Just get up for another round. How many of you had a Monday, you know? Our singer tonight, he's going to sing No More Blue Mondays. Oh, I love that song. No more blue Mondays. I asked the doctor if I'd be able to play the guitar, you know. After that surgery, he said I would. And I said, that's good. I never could play it before. But I can't play the guitar. But if I could play the guitar like Landon Spradlin, I'm telling you, I'd be something. But he starts singing No More Blue Mondays. But how many of you had any blue Mondays? I heard Oral Roberts say this one time. He said some people, he said they can't get out of bed because they're so distressed and disappointed and confused. They can't roll out of bed. He said that's bad. But Oral Roberts said, I had a time in my life when I was so down. He said, not only did I not get out of bed, he said, I didn't even think about getting out of bed for 3 weeks.
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1: That was my big deal on airplanes. I didn't know the front of an airplane from the back of an airplane. None of my family that I knew had an airplane. I didn't have a friend that knew anybody that they had an airplane. Of course, I saw people on TV and I knew about things. And then after getting in the ministry, found out Brother Copeland had airplanes. And then I was able to fellowship with him some, and thank God, he'd tell me, we'd be down at the hangar. He'd purposely spend time with me and take me out. He said, now get up in my airplane. Sit over there in the driver's seat, left side. Now sit there and hold the yoke, make airplane noises. That's how it starts. Because I could not see me having one. And every time I think about it, I think, oh, they cost so much money. Ooh, ooh. And I mean, when you pull up to the tank and say, fill her up, $20 bill won't cut it, honey. $100 bill won't cut it. Well, Brother Kenneth, tried to stir me up about airplanes, and I knew something was coming. And talked to him one day, and he said, well, won't you just claim one? And this kind of thing. And I thought, well, and I got to praying about it, and I realized we ought to do this. And then the Lord dealt with us, you can't borrow money on this. I want you to just believe me for the money. All the money just to come in and just buy it and pay cash for it. And so my big deal, though, was getting it in me, seeing me have one. Because that was the furthest thing from my mind. I could see him having one. I could see other people having one. But me having one, so I'd close my eyes. I cut out pictures of them, and I put them up on my desk, and I'd look at them, and then I'd close my eyes. And I'd try to see me, and just kept on and kept on. And I'd close my eyes, and I'd look up in the cockpit, and and his Brother Copeland. Look back in the back, and Miss Gloria back there. No, where are we? We're on the ramp. Well, y'all have a good flight. But I kept on to finally, glory to God, finally, one day I could close my eyes and I'm in the front with the engine propellers running, smiling. And I look back and there was Phyllis with a club soda, eating Cheetos. I said, are you comfortable? Yeah, I'm comfortable. All right, here we go. We're taking off. Hold on. And it was just a matter of months. Everybody say months. It was just a matter of months after I could see it inside myself and see us. And it was real to me until there was one sitting in the hangar paid for. Amen. Hallelujah. Amen. And it's been that way thing after thing after thing. I'm not telling you that. Just talk about me. This works for you. If you can see yourself in there, you can have it. Maybe not overnight, but you can get there. You can see yourself writing that check for that big amount. Financing that thing. Amen. If you can see yourself doing it, even if you ain't got an extra $5 to your name right now, if you can see yourself doing it and just hold on to it and keep on confessing it and keep on saying it and keep on sowing it, eventually it'll happen. The day will come. I said the day will come till you'll be able to do it. And you'll praise God with all your heart. And you go, oh God, where you have brought this country boy from. Amen. What you have done for us. We give you all the glory. All the credit. It's for every child of God. Every believer. It's for every Christian. Say amen if you believe it. Verse 16, he said, they have not obeyed the gospel. Why do people not qualify for the good of the land? Unwilling to receive this message. Unwilling. They don't realize they're making fun of us. Oh, that's that name it and frame it and confess it, possess it, health and wealth gospel bunch. Not realizing they just judge theirself unworthy of it. They just think they're making fun of us. Don't realize they're making fun of the gospel. They're making fun of redemption. They're making fun of the complete provision of Christ, who was sent and anointed to preach the gospel, among others, to the poor. He said, they've not obeyed the gospel. Isaiah said, Lord, who believed our report? So then faith comes. How's it come? This ought to have greater meaning to you tonight. Do you see the context of this? Right? Faith comes by hearing. How many know, understand, not just the words bouncing off your ear, but get the context, being willing to hear it. Being willing to accept and believe the good report. And instead of hearing it and cutting it off and go, I don't believe that. No, hearing and then what? Well, tell me some more of that. And hearing. I'm going to go back tomorrow night. And hearing. I'm going to get the tapes. And hearing, right? And over a period of days and weeks and months, faith cometh. Doubt goeth. Hallelujah. Vision cometh. Fear goeth. Liberty cometh. Restrictions and bondage goeth. Prosperity cometh. Poverty's no more. To who? People that receive. Believe the report. Now go please to chapter 15 and I think we'll close. Romans 15. Romans 15, 13. He said, now the God of hope, or expectation, fill you with all what? Joy and peace, prosperity, in belief. How many know it's hard to be so broke, you ain't got money to eat, and you say, I'm full of joy, I'm full of peace. That sounds like a blessed man and woman to me. In believing that you may abound in hope or expectation through the power of the Holy Ghost. He said, and I myself also am persuaded of you, my brethren, that you also are full of goodness, filled with all knowledge, able to admonish one another. Nevertheless, brethren, I have written the more boldly to you in some sort as putting you in mind because of the grace that's given to me of God, that I should be the minister of Jesus Christ to the Gentiles, ministering the good news of God, that the offering up of the Gentiles might be acceptable, being sanctified by the Holy Ghost. I have thereof, whereof I may glory through Jesus Christ in those things which pertain to God. I will not dare to speak of any of those things which Christ has not wrought by me to make the Gentiles obedient by word and deed, through mighty signs and wonders by the power of the Spirit of God, so that from Jerusalem and round about unto Illyricum, I have fully preached the gospel of the Anointed One, the Christ. How many know the gospel is not fully preached until there are signs? You see that? Signs and the power of God manifest, confirming the word, with signs following. How many believe the gospel is not a dead gospel? It's a living gospel. It's not a powerless gospel. It's a powerful gospel. It is the power of God unto salvation, complete salvation to everybody that accepts it and believes it. Everybody. He said, so have I strived to preach the gospel. To do what? Preach the gospel, not where Christ was named, lest I should build upon another man's foundation. But as it is written, to whom he was not spoken of, they shall see. That's happening right now. And they that have not heard shall understand. Happening right now. For which cause also I have been much hindered from coming to you. How many know the devil would like to hinder that? But now, having no more place in these parts and having a great desire these many years to come to you, whenever I take my journey into Spain, I will come to you, for I trust to see you in my journey and to be brought on my way thitherward by you, if first I be somewhat filled with your company. How many know Paul was a traveling dude? Could he have used a good jet? Oh, man. Could he have used TV cameras? Could he have used the internet? Do you think he would have? He used everything at his disposal that he had. Didn't he? But now I'll go to Jerusalem to minister to the saints. For it has pleased them of Macedonia and Achaia to make a certain what? Contribution for the poor saints which are at Jerusalem. It has pleased them verily, and their debtors they are. For if the Gentiles have been made partakers of their spiritual things, their duty is also to minister unto them in carnal things. Is it a responsibility if we've been blessed by spiritual things to turn around and put natural things into it? It's a principle in the Bible. When therefore I have performed this and have sealed to them this fruit. What's he calling fruit? Is he calling money? A financial material offering. He's calling it fruit. This is what he's going to take to them. Then I will come by you into Spain. Now get this. Is he talking about money? Is he talking about increase and fruit among other things? And preaching the gospel. Verse 29, and I am sure that when I come to you, I shall come in the fullness of the blessing of the gospel of Christ. That phrase has been going over in my spirit. How many understand, why would he say the fullness of the blessing of the gospel of the anointed one if there was only one thing to talk about? Didn't the psalmist say, bless the Lord, O my soul, all that is within me, bless His holy name, bless the Lord, O my soul, and forget not all of His benefits. He talks about forgiving sins and healing you of problems and delivering you and protecting you. We should remember all His benefits. And this says there is a fullness of the blessing. We've been talking about the gospel. But soon and very soon, maybe tomorrow night, we're going to start talking about the blessing. Amen. Oh, not a blessing. I'm excited about it. The blessing. And get this, he said, I'm sure, he said, when I come to you, I'm going to come in the fullness of the blessing. That same word that here's translated blessing is translated bountifulness. Bountifulness or bountifully. I will come to you in the full bounty. I'll come to you in the full measure of the blessing. We've experienced a measure. I think it's probably very small compared to the full measure. But how many would like to come on up? Huh? Read it. Can you read it there? How many would like to come up to the fullness of the blessing of the gospel of the anointed one? Come on, we need to stir up just a little bit more on that. I said, how many of you are willing to? Willing. That's how you qualify. Willing to come in the fullness of the blessing of the gospel of Christ. Say it out loud with me. The fullness of the blessing of the gospel of Christ.
0: And that concludes today's message by Brother Keith Moore. 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
1: Welcome to 15 Minutes in the Word with New York Times bestselling author Joyce Meyer. 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God is the source of every good thing, and believing His Word is the foundation for peace and joy. 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
2: The truth will set you free. If you continue in my word, Jesus said, you will know the truth and the truth will set you free. John 8, 31 and 32. If you're truly my disciples and you continue in my word, you will know the truth and the truth will make you free. Facing the truth about ourselves is one of the boldest and bravest and most courageous things that we can ever do. To be able to say, yes, this is a problem in my life. I admit it. I'm sorry. I repent. And God, I need your help. I want to change, but I won't be able to change if you don't help me. I need you to help me. So Nehemiah, as the people began to weep as they heard the word, he said, don't be sorry, for the joy of the Lord is your strength. Well, you know, we may be sorry about different things for a season. We grieve over different things for a season. But the Bible says weeping endures for a night, but joy cometh in the morning. Naturally, when you lose a loved one or you lose a job or you lose money you've worked hard to save, loss makes us sad, and there is a proper time for grieving, but we have to be careful that we don't let a spirit of grief attach itself to us. I mean, we all know people that perhaps lost their retirement and their job, and 20 years later, they're still bitter. Well, that's not helping them get back what they lost, but if they would do things God's way, He can not only restore what they lost, but give them more besides. In the Bible, in the Old Testament, when a loved one died, according to the law, they were given 30 days to mourn, and then they had to move on. Now, I'm not suggesting if you've lost someone that you love that after 30 days you got to get all happy again. But I think the point is made is that there's a time for mourning and weeping, but then eventually we do have to make a decision that we're going to press on. Can I tell you something? If you're here on the earth, there's a reason for you being here. Don't ever let the devil convince you that you have no purpose and you're useless. You have a purpose. You just need to find out what it is. And you might say, well, I'm trying, but I don't know what God wants me to do. Well, you know, one of the things I suggest, if you really don't know what God wants you to do, just start trying to do a few things and you'll find out pretty quick what works for you, where you fit, and where you don't. When I first got really serious in my relationship with God, and He touched my life, and I wanted to serve Him so bad, but I didn't know what specifically I was supposed to do, and so I just took any opportunity that came along. I did street witnessing. I worked in the nursery. I cleaned my pastor's house. I did all kinds of things that wasn't the call on my life, and eventually I found out where I fit exactly. Let me read this to you again. Psalm 30, verse 5. Weeping may stay for the night, but rejoicing comes in the morning. Well, you know, joy comes, but we have to accept it and go along with it. Well, there's plenty to be sorry about. Our sins, other people's sins and the mistakes that they make. We hate it when somebody we love is just doing things that we know are going to cause them grief in their life. Personal need. Yeah, and you can have all these going on at one time. I mean, we can have not one problem, but five or six or seven problems all at one time. But listen to this. Habakkuk 3, 17 and 18, though the fig tree does not blossom and there are no grapes on the vine, though the olive crop falls and the fields produce no food. Now, of course, these are things that were important to them. We're not worried about the olive fields now and the things they were, but you get the point. Though there's no sheep in the pen and no cattle in the stalls, yet I will rejoice in the Lord. I will be joyful in God my Savior. You know, when nothing else is going right in your life, you can rejoice that you're born again. You can rejoice that you already know where you're going to spend eternity. There's always something to be happy about. There's always something to be thankful for, and gratitude always turns into joy. When people persecute us, it makes us sad. But Matthew 5, 9 through 16 says, "Blessed are the peacemakers, for they shall be called the children of God. Blessed are those who are persecuted because of righteousness, for theirs is the kingdom of heaven." I know when God called me into ministry, I had so many people come against me and turn their back on me and tell me I was crazy and I didn't have the right education, the right personality. I was a woman. There were so many things wrong with me suddenly because I felt like God wanted to use me, and I was willing to take a step of faith and find out. And it was hard for me. I can tell you, I did not rejoice in being persecuted. But I look back now and I can see what this scripture is trying to tell us. Jesus was persecuted, and if we get to share in his sufferings, that's something to rejoice about. "Blessed are you when people insult you, persecute you, and falsely say all kinds of evil things against you because of me. Rejoice and be glad, because great is your reward in heaven." I said in the beginning that joy is a duty. And I don't want that to sound like something legalistic. But I think it's our duty because, as I said earlier, we are called to be a witness to the rest of the world. I think that any person, any Christian who's here on this earth, if God didn't have a purpose for us after we were born again, he would just bring us home to be with him in heaven. But we have a purpose, and you know, you may be the only Jesus that anybody ever sees. Now, I'm not saying you're Jesus, but I'm talking about if you don't let him work through you and shine through you, people want to see Jesus. They want to believe that God is real. But they need to see us being stable and calm and happy and patient and kind and giving. The fruit of the Spirit is so, so important. And we all have it in us, but it comes in seed form. And for any seed to grow, you have to water it and care for it. Let those seeds of patience that are in you grow up into a huge, giant tree that everybody can see. Let the seeds of joy that are in you be shown through your life. The Bible says we're going to have fiery trials. Oops, I'd rather not talk about that. 1 Peter 4, 12 and 13 says, "Dear friends, don't be surprised at the fiery ordeal that has come on you to test you." Wow. The Amplified Bible says to test your quality. As though something strange and unusual were happening to you. He's like, when you have trouble in your life, don't be surprised. Don't think, well, why is this happening to me? Well, it happened to Jesus, and the servant is not above his master. But rejoice inasmuch as you participate in the sufferings of Christ. Now, there are many things that he suffered for us that we will never have to suffer. We don't have to pay for our own sins. He paid for them. He purchased our entrance into heaven. He took the punishment for our sins upon himself. Some things that we'll never have to go through because he did. But there are other things that we will have to deal with in life, because if you're in the world, stuff happens. I mean, just all the time. And I think we can all recognize that the longer we live on the earth, I mean, in my lifetime, I can't hardly believe how things have changed. You know, when I was a teenager, the world was a pretty nice place. And it's getting pretty rough out in the world today. And that means that we have to tighten the belt of truth, hang on to the Word of God like never before, know who we are in Christ, stand firm in him, and don't let these fiery ordeals and tests take us out. Pass your test. Be strong in the Lord. Stay calm and be happy. Don't you know that it just makes the devil so mad if he's trying to get you upset and you just stay happy? Hebrews 12:2 says, "Fix our eyes on Jesus, Well, one of our problems is when we have a problem, we stare at our problem too much. Come on, you know, when you have problems, you want to talk to somebody about it. So we talk about it and think about it and think about it and talk about it and talk about it and talk about it and think about it and think about it. And the more we do, the more upset we get and the less joy we have. We may be temporarily sorrowful, but we can be eternally joyful. I'm not suggesting that you'll never get upset about anything or never have a tough day. I'm not suggesting that you go around hilariously laughing all the time. But I am suggesting that as long as you have hope in Christ, you can have joy in your life. Yes, there's a lot of terrible things going on in the world today, and I don't know how they're going to turn out. But I do know the one who does know, and I know that we, as believers in Him, are safe and secure in His hands. God will take care of you. Somebody needs to hear that desperately today. God will take care of you. He's promised to never leave us nor forsake us. The Bible teaches us to be joyful over many things. Let me suggest a few. How about I am so thankful for what I know? For all the years that I have studied the Word of God and what I know, and I've got so much to learn, but what I know about God and His character, and it enables me to recognize, well, that's not God because that's not the way God would behave, or yes, that's God, that's His character. I rejoice in my salvation. I'm so glad that I'm born again, and I have the assurance of knowing that when my life here on this earth is over, that I'm going to spend eternity with God in a place where there's no tears and no crying and no sadness and no sorrow, and nobody's going to hate anybody else. Everybody's going to be happy and get along. I look forward to that, but we need to rejoice in those things. We need to think about those things more than we think about our problems. In Luke 10:20, Jesus told the disciples, "Don't rejoice that evil spirits are subject to you, but rejoice that your names are written in the Lamb's book of life." Hallelujah. Rejoice in God's never-ending unconditional love for you. Rejoice that God's mercy is new every day. Isn't that wonderful? Every day, God will give you mercy for the mistakes of yesterday. Rejoice that your sins are continually washed away in the blood of Jesus, that you're a new creature in Christ, that you've been made the righteousness of God in Him. There are so many wonderful things to rejoice about, and we need to get about doing it. There's not going to be any sorrow in heaven. Revelation 21:4, He will wipe every tear from their eyes, and there will be no more death or mourning or crying or pain, for the old order of things has passed away. That's where we're headed. We can cheer up now because we know what the future is. We've read the end of the book. God bless you. Thank you for spending your time with me today.
3: 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Psalm 118:24 says, "This is the day the Lord has made. Let us rejoice and be glad in it." 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
5: September 27th, indispensable. Imagine signing up to serve as a military infantryman and then being sent into battle without a weapon. You're told, well, if you run into trouble, to wield your boot or helmet for protection. You should be fine, you're assured. Would you feel fine in this situation? I'm sure you wouldn't. As an infantryman, you are to be trained, equipped, and ready to face hand-to-hand combat with the enemy. So having an effective way to defend yourself is indispensable. And a suggestion to make do would be absolutely absurd. But how about us? Are we traveling without our most vital equipment in our day-to-day lives? Today we'll meet a man who thought God was irrelevant, until he recognized, through the toughest of situations, how much he needed him. He's here to share with us his true story on this Unshackled Daily Devotional.
6: My Dutch father and Scottish mother taught me hard work and thrift. I'm Cornelius Vanderbreg. I graduated from college with a Phi Beta Kappa key and a passion for reason. God seemed irrelevant, even though I grew up in the church. I lived in Holland for a year, then returned to the U.S. to lecture with slides about my travels. I was successful, but felt so empty inside. Thinking adventure was the answer, I lived in Alaska several years, but the emptiness inside grew bigger. Then I lost my job, became depressed, and thought about suicide. I moved to Seattle, where I cried out to God, "Do something for me. I can't go on." During lunch with a believer, I learned that you can't save yourself. Salvation is a gift from God, purchased by Christ on the cross. I bought and read a Bible and saw that God did something for me when he sent Jesus to die for my sins. Alone in a room, I prayed to receive Christ. That was in 1942, and I joined the Marines as an officer. I learned about spiritual warfare when my zeal for Christ and Bible study offended the chaplain and my commander. I was ordered not to share my faith, and I was transferred to a different division. But I couldn't disobey the orders that came from God to share the good news. Other believers and I met secretly to study the Bible and pray. While we fought the enemy on Guam and Iwo Jima, we also sang hymns to the wounded in the hospital wards, fighting the enemy of our souls.
5: 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Every day we will face opposition for our faith in Christ. But are we using our most vital defenses? Or are we easily laying these aside when encouraged to do so? 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
7: As the crow flew over the mountain village, it spotted something shiny swooping down to snatch it. That would lead this village to Jesus. Cast yourself in. A lone messenger of Jesus had just hiked thousands of feet up a mountain to bring the gospel to this village. These people had never heard the gospel. Everyone rejected the message except Sarita, a teenage girl. But she was mocked, pressured to reject Jesus. Yet Sarita stood firm. One afternoon as she was gathering food for the animals, a crow swooped down and snatched her smartphone. So discouraging, it was her only connection with other believers. Her people found out and mocked her even more. But Sarita was unmoved, saying, "Jesus will work a miracle." 3 days later, the villagers were working in the hot sun. They saw an eagle glide low and drop an object next to Sarita. Yep, her smartphone, still working. Many decided to follow Jesus at his display of power. Jesus is moving extraordinarily in the Muslim world. Join him. FrontiersUSA.org.
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9: We're teaching from a book, Releasing the Ability of God Through Prayer. We're in chapter 3. We're talking about New Covenant prayer in this session. I think it's important that we realize that when we're talking about prayer, we are talking about New Covenant prayer, New Testament prayer, because I imagine all of you have heard people say, and probably said it yourself, because I know that I have in times past. You've heard people say, well, you know, this is the prayer that the Lord taught us to pray, talking about the Lord's Prayer. Well, not really. That's not the prayer that the Lord taught us to pray. That was the prayer that Jesus taught the disciples to pray under the Old Covenant. Now, you'll find that that is an Old Covenant prayer, and one of the reasons for that is that it does not have the name of Jesus in the prayer. So it's not a prayer that Jesus taught us to pray, but it is a prayer that he taught his disciples to pray under the Old Covenant. However, there are spiritual truths and principles of prayer in Jesus' teaching to them that would be beneficial to us today. In fact, it's very important to us. But the New Covenant prayer is governed by different rules than Old Covenant prayer. And it's established on better promises. How many of you know that God's Word, the New Covenant, is established on better promises? And Jesus is the guarantee of the New Covenant. He's the guarantee that it'll work. He's the guarantee. In fact, the Bible says he's the author and the finisher of our faith. John, the 16th chapter, verse 23, listen to what Jesus said. He said, in that day ye shall ask me nothing. Verily I say unto you, whatsoever you shall ask the Father in my name, he will give it you. Now here Jesus is teaching his disciples, or began to teach his disciples, New Testament rules concerning prayer. Now under the Old Covenant, he said, I'll pray the Father, and he will send you another Comforter. I'll pray to the Father for you. But under the New Covenant, he said, at that day, in that day, and the day that he's referring to is the day when the New Covenant is instigated from the day of Pentecost, then he said, in that day you shall ask me nothing. In other words, we wouldn't pray to Jesus then. You see, the disciples came to Jesus many times, and he ministered to them. But he said, in that day you'll ask the Father in my name. And I think this is important. Now, some people don't see any importance in it. They say, well, you know, I've always prayed to Jesus, and I'm going to continue to pray to Jesus. But the Bible says, pray to the Father in the name of Jesus. I think it'd be good if we just back up there to Matthew, the sixth chapter, and let's read the prayer that Jesus taught his disciples to pray, because it is important. And let's look at some of the things in it that I feel is significant. Let's begin with verse

Now, you remember that Jesus said, in that day you shall ask me nothing. Now see, this is under the old covenant here. Matthew 6. Of course, I know that Matthew, the 6th chapter, and Matthew is in the New Testament. But what you need to realize is that all of the four Gospels, even though they're included in the New Testament, all of the miracles, all of the things that were done in the four Gospels were done under the old covenant. So every person that Jesus healed, all the miracles that are recorded in the four Gospels were done under the old covenant. And I have good news for you. The new covenant's better. So if we can understand this, we can find out some things that'll open the power of God to us and the ability to pray and to operate under the new covenant. Now listen to what Jesus said. Pray this way, thy kingdom come. First of all, he said, pray our Father. Now, if you're praying, and many people are, they pray to Jesus. Now, don't misunderstand me. You can talk to Jesus. You can fellowship with Jesus. You can worship the Lord and all of that. But when it comes to prayer, I believe we ought to stay with the rules that Jesus laid down. And that is to pray to the Father in the name of Jesus. Now, this is under the old covenant, but I don't see anywhere in the New Testament that it teaches us to pray to Jesus. So we should conform to that. Now, sometimes I've had people to say this to me. Well, I'll tell you one thing. I've prayed to Jesus all my life, and I'm not going to start praying to the Father now. Word or no word, or what, the Bible or no Bible? Well, now you see, an individual that's not willing to change, they're going to end up on the wrong road somewhere. And if you don't change some things in life, you're going to end up in the wrong destination. Now, I didn't mean to say that they're going to go to hell just because they prayed in the name of Jesus. But if you're going to effectively pray under the new covenant, we're going to have to use the rules that Jesus laid down. And these are guidelines, you see. Say, our Father which art in heaven, hallowed be thy name. Thy kingdom come, thy will be done in earth as it is in heaven. Now let me point out in verse 10, he said, pray that the kingdom would come. Now this is another reason that this is not a New Testament prayer, because the kingdom has already come. Now don't go away, just stay with me, it'll turn out all right. I don't mean that the physical kingdom has been set up, but on the day of Pentecost, God set up his kingdom in the hearts of men. You remember in Luke, the 17th chapter, Jesus, in verse 20 and 21, says he was demanded of the Pharisees when the kingdom of God should come. And Jesus said, they'll not say, lo here, or lo over there is the kingdom. But he said, behold, the kingdom of God is within you. Now think about that for a minute. The kingdom is within you. Now, Mark, the 9th chapter, I believe it is, Jesus makes a statement there that I think if you get a hold of it, it'll help you understand what we're talking about here. He was talking about people that were standing here. He said, verily I say unto you that there are some of them that stand here that shall not taste death till they have seen the kingdom of God come with power. Mark chapter 9, verse 1. Now you realize that he can't be talking about the literal kingdom that'll be set up in the New Jerusalem, because these people will have died. They've already died. So he's not saying that they're going to still be alive and not died when this kingdom comes with great power. He's talking about the kingdom of God that abides within you. So what are we saying? I'm saying here that Jesus taught his disciples to pray under the old covenant, pray that the kingdom would come. But today the kingdom of God has already come, set up in the hearts of men, so we wouldn't pray this prayer today. We wouldn't pray the kingdom come, because the kingdom has already come. Now, it is a different manifestation of the kingdom. You need to understand that. It is the same kingdom that will be set up in the New Jerusalem, but it's a different manifestation of it. It's a spiritual manifestation of the kingdom of God that will be set up in the New Jerusalem. And notice what he says, thy kingdom come, thy will be done in earth as it is in heaven. Now, if there's anything that ought to get you straightened out and me straightened out concerning the will of God, it should be this verse here, where he said, pray that the kingdom come, that thy will be done in earth as it is in heaven. The idea present here is that when the kingdom has come, is come, like it is now, and set up

0: in the hearts of men, it's possible for the will of God to be done in earth as it is in heaven. Now, I said it's possible. I didn't say that it was that way. It's possible for that to happen. Why? Because the kingdom is in the hearts of men. Now, he said, pray this way, that the will of God be done in earth as it is in heaven. Now, that ought to answer many of your questions concerning healing, concerning finances, concerning all kinds of things. Just ask yourself this question. How will it be when I get to heaven? If you're faced with a problem and you don't know what God's will is concerning it, just ask yourself, how will it be when I get to heaven? Will there be any lack up there? No. That's a wealthy place up there. Well, ask yourself this. Will there be any sickness there? Will there be any disease there? No. Then that's the will of God for the earth. Do you see what I'm saying here? This verse of Scripture should reveal to us, even as he was teaching his disciples to pray under the old covenant, said, pray that the will of God be done in earth as it is in heaven. That is the will of God. Now, whether it ever gets that way or not on this earth doesn't matter. I mean, for it won't change this truth. But it is the will of God for it to be on earth the same as it is in heaven. But I've got good news for you. It's going to be on earth the same as it is in heaven. You see, if you'll just read the 21st chapter of Revelation, you'll find that John said, I saw the holy city, the New Jerusalem, coming down from God out of heaven, prepared as a bride adorned for her husband, and heard a great voice out of heaven saying, the tabernacle of God is with men, and I will dwell among them, be their God, and they shall be my people. Now, what John saw was, by revelation, the kingdom of God, the literal kingdom, coming to the earth. In other words, God was moving heaven to earth. Now, if it was not God's will for it to be on earth the same as it is...
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2: Today, we welcome a man whose ministry has helped shape the very fabric of modern Christian media itself. 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Hello, everybody, and welcome back to Skywatch TV. I'm Joe Artis Horn. We have a packed studio audience again here for the second week. 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And she's the author of the best-selling book, More Than I Could Ever Ask, and the co-host of The Jim Baker Show. Please welcome Lori Baker.
3: Thank you. Thank you, guys. Love you.
2: And he's a pioneer of Christian television with over 60 years in ministry, president of the PTL Network, and host of The Jim Baker Show. 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
4: And I'm thrilled to be here with you, Joe.
2: If you missed last week's program, go back to the archive, wherever it is that you watch Skywatch TV. Maybe download the absolutely free Skywatch TV mobile app from the App Store, where they have yet to try and cancel our content, where other digital platforms were constantly being shadow banned, demonetized, taken down. Go download the app where you can watch all of our programs absolutely free, and make sure that you check out last week's episode. Did Jim Baker get to preaching? Was he on fire?
3: Yes.
2: I feel like I don't even need to be here today. I'll just hand my headset over to Jim and leave. Jim, so much gratitude was expressed last week from my whole family. Yes. Your family having been such dear friends of ours for years. Yes. And years and years. When we first moved to Missouri almost 18 years ago, yeah, my father often did your program, and it really helped him as a person in media get established. He felt like that was one of the moments in his ministerial career that really kind of started to accelerate other invites, conferences.
3: Yeah.
2: I could say the same thing. Some of the individuals that remember me are from those early programs on your program. talking about my book, Time Bomb, and in building this studio, talking to Mondo, who's your guy that does lighting, and what would you guys do? And we juxtapose and talk. Mm-hmm. A lot of the people that watch our program may not know this, but my father affectionately once said, we've stolen all of Jim Baker's best ideas, and now we've got Skywatch TV. I remember him saying that. Yeah. He said it affectionately. Jim, I could sit here for the whole episode. I want to get the camera over to you so that you can talk about what's happening in Iran. You know that we are living in prophetic times. I know that Israel is very important to you. What do you think is happening around the world right now in terms of the prophetic days that we're living in?
4: Well, I loved your dad, by the way. So I just, your dad was one of a kind, and he'll never be repeated, but he's one of the great prophets. Mm. You still have some of his books in your stash.
2: We make sure we do.
4: I want everybody to get Tom Horn's books. He says stuff that nobody else has ever said.
3: Mm-hmm. Yeah.
4: He was an important prophet of this hour. I just want to talk about the war in Iran because
2: Please.
4: It's part of Revelations, Mondo. You got to understand President Trump. He does quick wars, you know. Mm-hmm. He doesn't like war. Mm. But they have been evil in Iran. And people don't even grasp. They arrested the people marching for freedom in the streets. You remember that? Mm. Just a few months ago in Iran. And they put them in hospitals to get well because they were injured in the streets. And they sent the army into the hospitals, took the people in their gowns by the thousands, shot them in the head, shot them in the chest, and shot them in the privates. They were evil.
2: That's evil.
4: They put them in ice cream trucks and any kind of trucks. And they buried them, Mondo, in mass graves by the thousands. Mm-hmm. Most people said it was over 31,000 killed.
5: Yeah.
4: But other doctors, and I believe the doctors more than a lot of the other crazy people, but the doctors have said there's over 50,000 dead.
3: Wow. Mm-hmm.
4: That Ayatollah killed.
5: That we know of.
4: That we know of.
5: Yeah.
6: Most of these people are young. These were young because they want their country
5: freedom.
6: Back and they want freedom.
4: Yeah. Yeah. It was evil. They were building the atomic bomb to destroy America. My good friends are here.
2: Derek and Sharon Gilbert.
4: Derek and Sharon Gilbert.
2: Yeah.
4: I can't see Sharon. She's over there.
5: She's hiding.
4: But you know what I'm talking about is true, because you know everything. They're a blessing to you, I know, because they're amazing people.
6: Yes.
5: Can I say this? Marco Rubio a few hours ago said that if President Trump didn't do this, we were hours from Iran striking America. And that's
4: Say
5: the
4: that
5: decision.
4: Again. Say it again, loud.
5: If President Trump did not do what he did over the weekend, America was within hours being hit by Iran's bombs.
6: They literally said
4: See, the Americans,
6: hour,
4: Americans
6: Mondo,
4: Joe, Americans
6: gonna...
4: don't get how close we are. We're in Revelation days. And we could wake up and half of the country would be gone. Can I do a prediction?
2: You can do whatever you want, Jim.
4: One of these days, New York City will be gone. Mm-hmm. Do you believe that, Mondo? You don't have to agree with me. I don't care. But it's going to happen whether you believe it or not.
2: Don't you feel loved,
4: I love
2: Mondo?
4: When
2: he asks you a question, I don't even care
5: I
2: about
5: don't
2: you.
5: Care what you think, but I want to know what
2: but
5: you
2: I
5: think.
2: Know, but I want to know.
5: Listen, can I tell you something about this man? 30 years I've walked with him, and every prophecy that has come out of his mouth, I have seen it come to pass.
6: Mm. True, Mondo.
5: I've questioned some of them. I'm like, ooh, this guy's crazy. 2 or 3 years later, we're living inside of that prophecy.
4: Did
6: people
4: tell your dad he was crazy?
2: Oh, yeah. No, they still do. In fact, if you go online right now, he is, according to AI, he was a conspiracy theorist that peddled books to a fringe audience.
4: Like,
2: but that's the thing, is that the generation coming up right now, even when they go to the internet to look up these men, they'll do this with Jim. They're probably doing it now. It seems like the closer you are to the radar, the crazier the world depicts you.
6: Yes, that's
4: and Joe,
6: right.
4: Can I tell you something?
2: Yes.
4: They're going to hate you. I don't know if you got enemies now, but if you're doing anything for God, listen to people out there. If you do anything for God, the devil hates you.
6: That's right. It's
4: called the devil's tried to kill me since I was born. Mm. I was born premature, and so I was in a incubator. Back in those days, they didn't have
6: 1940.
2: Wow. Technology's
4: crazy.
2: Changed. Right.
4: Yeah. Things they put you in. One of my heels has this big scar. That came from my incubator. But what the devil tried to kill me. All he stole PTL $1 billion, and they lied about me. They edited tapes. One of the great lawyers told me I should sue the FBI for what they did. I got don't have many years left. I'm not going to sue people. I'm just going to preach the gospel.
6: Yeah. Right.
2: Jim, one of the verses that you've shared many, many times, I've seen you do it for decades, Matthew 24.
4: Yeah.
2: About
4: that's
2: deception.
4: Where we are now.
6: Deception.
2: Do you believe that a lot of the church right now is totally deceived?
6: Yes.
2: They are not following these prophetic events. They're totally asleep at the wheel.
4: You're so right. Do you know what? False doctrine is coming out of the churches.
2: Mm.
4: And Mondo knows, I say it on the air all the time, but there's, I know preachers that are saying everybody's going to heaven. Nobody's ever, all that. You don't have to repent. You don't have to talk to God. Can you believe that?
2: Mm.
4: That's a lie.
2: Mm.
4: Why did Jesus die on the cross?
6: That's right.
2: Well, how do people stay vigilant? How do people stay vigilant and over the target? How do they stay appraised?
5: Through the Word. I think it's through the Word. You got to go back to the Word.
6: Yeah.
5: The studies have come out that we are the most illiterate when it comes to the Bible in the church right now. And we are being deceived because we don't understand the times and the seasons that we're in right now. I've learned three things about some of the most amazing men, and I'm going to name two of them. Dr. Tom Horn privately will tell me the same thing that you tell me all the time, is stay in the Word.
6: Yeah.
5: Go back to the Word. You can have all the shenanigans in the church here, but if you're not in the Word, you're going to be easily deceived by the events that are taking place right now. The church does not understand how to interpret the times and the seasons that we're in right now.
4: That's right.
5: Therefore, we don't understand what prophecy looks like. We call prophecy crazy.
2: Mm.
5: When I want to tell you something. We are living in an Esther moment right now.
6: Yeah.
5: We are in the what the Bible calls an Esther moment. Could it be that, listen, you're too in love with people that you don't understand Bible characters. Understand that could we be in an Esther and Mordecai moment?
6: That's right.
5: And could Mordecai and Esther be Netanyahu and President Trump? Oh, but we don't like them. You don't have to like them. You have to understand them.
6: Right.
5: But understand this. Why would Iran be in the forefront when the Bible calls Iran Persia? You have to go back in the Elam moment in what a lot of these prophets, listen, prophets stay in their own lane. Be careful with people that prophesy random things. I've learned one thing. Tom Horn, Jim Baker have stayed in the same prophecy for the last 30, 40, 50 years. They don't change their tune. Mm. They expand on it.
2: That's a good distinguishment there.
7: There it is.
5: David Wilkerson. David Wilkerson, 1973, only had two prophetic words and did not change his mind about them.
6: Yep.
5: You know why about prophecy? When God gives prophecy, he ends it with a period.
6: That's right.
5: Most prophetic words today, people are saying, if only this pattern and that pattern, then it could maybe is prophecy. No, if it's prophecy, it ends with periods.
6: Yes.
5: Because God made up his mind about prophecy and he's not willing to change it for you. So today, if you don't understand God on how he talks, you're going to miss God's moment. I've understood one thing about Jim Baker is that if you ask me anything about Jim Baker, I can tell you that 99% of what you tell me about him is a lie because I've watched him. I've listened to him. I've seen it. He doesn't change his mind about when he makes up his mind about the word. So when people say, well, Jim said this, no, I know Jim. I've been with him. I've understand him.
2: Yeah.
5: And that's how God is. When he made up his mind about prophecy, he said it already. He's not going to change it. He meant what he said and said what he means. And if you don't understand how prophecy works, then I've got to tell you something. You're being deceived.
6: That's mm-hmm. right.
4: Do you remember, Mondo, that's when right. I years ago, I told you there was going to be a 9-point earthquake.
5: Absolutely. We were getting ready to go on the set, and you said a 9.0 earthquake is about to hit. The news came out and said, oh, it's 8.9. He says, no, God told me it was 9.0. And a few minutes later, the media came out, oh, we made a mistake. It's a 9.0.
6: Wow.
5: It was Japan earthquake.
2: My father never, ever claimed to be a prophet. In fact, when he would meet people at conferences, he would always discourage that. I'm not a prophet. You're making too much out of things. But he would have, and it would only be a few moments like this, right, Mom? Mm-hmm. In our lifetime, where he would be absolutely sure that God had showed him something.
7: Yeah.
2: There are ones that I can't even talk about on TV because they involve people that are no longer with us anymore, where he saw their passing, he knew what was behind it, and he disclosed it in letters that I still have, and then it came to be a year later. And some of that, for the sake of the family that does not need to know details, I would never, ever permit myself to speak out it. The point is, we're still racing towards 2029. Things that he wrote about have still yet to come to pass. But do you remember the prophecy of the popes when he put out his book, Petrus Romanus? I got a text about 11 months ago. It was from Mondo. He's like, it looks like your dad's right about some stuff again. And you were reading once again, Petrus Romanus. God speaks to his anointed.
7: Yes, he does. Yeah.
2: Now, I don't claim to have that. I don't have moments where I foresee things. I'm not dead yet. It could happen.
5: Yeah,
2: I'm just being honest. But you definitely shared that in common with my father, where you've been right about a lot of things. And I want to speak to the man, Jim Baker, very quickly. What you read in the media is usually clickbait. It is designed to get, you know, followers to clamor like little squirrels after nuts. It's about likes, and they just generally dislike people like Jim. A lot of the media is owned. We've seen this with politicians that oppose their approved narratives when it comes to things like COVID. Yeah. It's medical disinformation until 3 years later when it's absolutely now being robustly defended that a lot of the people, right? Dorinda Smith, who's here today, the autoimmune geek. I'm not calling her a geek. She's an expert in autoimmune overcoming, you know, disease and stuff. She's here today, and she's lockstep with us. The messaging and the mainstream that then becomes factual later, but not at the time, because it's already served its disposable control mechanisms.
7: That's right.
2: Well, a lot of the people that despise Jim, that write these, what I call hit pieces, have never met the man.
6: That's right.
7: That's
2: and
7: right.
2: I'm telling you from almost 20 years of experience knowing his family that a lot of what we've seen is charity. It's stuff they're not on TV saying, look what we did for the kingdom. These are lives helped.
7: Yep.
2: These are people lifted from poverty and given opportunity.
7: Right.
2: About a year and a half ago, we were in a very difficult place. We had lost my father in 2023, and we were really confronted with the reality that Skywatch TV may not make it. After all the years, and I was like, I'm going to be the kid that resides over this thing that marches what my dad built into total failure. Like, I'm affected by this emotionally, financially, spiritually, my staff walking through this with me.
8: Physically.
2: Physically, my health, the things that I don't talk about.
7: Yeah.
2: And I'm on the phone with Ricky Baker, and it's neither here nor there. I can't even remember what we were talking about. And he says, guess who's in the background and wants to say hi? And I go, before I can even answer, hey, Joe, it's Jim Baker. You might not even remember this. You know what his message for me was? I want you to make it.
7: Aww.
2: He had no idea what I was going through. He had no idea my plight. We had never talked. I didn't go to Jim and say, hey, man, I'm really carrying this thing financially and the burdens and nothing. And his message to me is, I want you to make it. You can make it. Subtitle of the book, God's Faithfulness in Dark Times, Past, Present, and Future. Jim, you've been through a lot. And I am going to say this because I don't think you're the kind of person that likes to get on social media and then lament your circumstances. But I think you've been unfairly analyzed, if you want to use that word, by people that have hit you a lot. Mm-hmm. They've made movies filled with fallacies about your life that future generations may see and wonder, well, how much of that's real? I'm just saying on the record, I can't take it back. It'll be digitally archived forever. We love you.
7: Yeah.
8: Yes.
2: And we're so thankful that you're here.
8: Yes.
4: Well, thank you so very much. And I, you know my story. So with God's help, we built the PTL, which was the biggest television ministry in the world.
7: Right.
4: Millions came and had a park of about 1,000 characters, 2,000 or so. And they lied about me, and it's proven. Alan Dershowitz, a great lawyer, said, the only reason they put you in prison, could get you in prison, is they edited your tapes and made you lie. And they actually had a second trial, and they played those tapes and said, I wasn't even guilty. I got a clear bill of health or whatever they call it.
7: Record.
4: The jury.
2: Yeah, exonerated.
4: And, but nobody read that, so.
2: Huh. No.
7: No, of course
2: that
7: not.
2: That doesn't serve to paint you the way they wanted to paint you.
4: But they're trying to destroy preachers.
7: Mm-hmm. Yeah. Truth tellers.
4: They just killed one of the greatest men in America.
5: Charlie Kirk.
4: And shot him. I saw it.
2: Yeah, no, it was gruesome. And I didn't mean to see it.
4: I didn't mean to see it either, but they shot him in the neck. And did you all see it at all?
6: Okay. Yeah.
2: Horrific.
6: It's horrific, but
4: That's what but guys talked to me years ago that they were going to try to kill preachers in the pulpits.
2: Mm-hmm.
4: So I don't know if you have guards around here, but I tell every preacher, you ought to have some people with guns in their pockets in church.
6: Yeah.
5: You know, and at the same time, always look at Bible prophecy in two spectrums. One, where sin abounds, much more grace abounds.
6: Yes.
5: Thank because you, at the Lord. Very same time, there's an amazing revival of God moving in Iran in the underground church.
2: Thank
6: That's
2: you.
6: Right.
2: Thank you.
6: Absolutely.
5: So don't just stay focused on the negative. Yes. The positive is that God is moving, liberating. Now, you have to understand the prophetic moment in Esther is that God used this negative, what the enemy meant for evil, That's God meant right. it for good. I know it sounds like a Joseph moment, but it's also an Esther moment that God shifted things.
6: Yeah.
5: And what you see this death, you're also seeing life come into place. But I want to tell you something. Bible prophecy is being fulfilled whether we want it or not.
4: That's right.
5: And I got to tell you something. One thing, if you ever get discouraged, if you ever feel discouraged, if you feel like your world is going upside down, get around people that are older than you because they have experience.
6: Mm, yes.
5: One thing I know about this man is what he told you is not because, oh, it was a nice fairy tale, you can make it. Some people say that by faith, and it's nice. But when someone has gone through it and they can say it afterwards,
6: That's
5: that
6: right.
5: means more.
2: Yeah.
6: That's
5: that when
6: right.
5: you can make it. He tells me every day, we're going to make it. And I'm thinking, oh, my God, the lights are about to be shut down. The ministry looks like it's shutting down. There's no money in the account. We can't even afford toilet paper. We can't afford anything. How are we going to keep things going? You ever wake up that way? How are you going to make it? How are you going to pay your bills? We're going to make it. And here we are. We're making it. I've never seen anybody have that much faith. But I got to tell you something. It's because people that go through experience is the people that are going to help you go through this prophetic moments that we're in
4: you
5: right
4: know,
5: now.
4: Who I had on the show this week?
2: Hmm. Who's that?
5: Gene
4: two,
5: Bailey.
4: Two of the guys to help me build PGL.
5: Yeah.
4: Gene Bailey, you ever hear of him?
2: From you.
5: Flashpoint.
2: Yeah.
4: Flashpoint.
2: Yeah. Haven't worked with him. Haven't met him.
4: And Dale Hill, who's built every network. If you haven't met him, you ought to meet him.
6: Behind the scenes.
4: He's done all that. He's the country boy came at age 16 when he was at CBN.
6: Wow.
4: But I wanted to say, stand with our president. Pray for our president. He's not perfect, but he's God's choice. But they've tried to kill Trump, and Trump knew they were building a bomb, and they were going to bomb America from Iran. Did you know that?
2: Mm.
4: They planned to destroy America with atomic weapons. And that's one of the reasons Trump declared war on Iran. So we don't always know the truth, but revelation is the truth.
6: Yeah, that's right.
4: Keep preaching it, Joe.
2: Jim, we've only got a couple of minutes left, but I want to ask you this because we have a lot of people watching this program that are up and coming in the ministry, and they're watching programs like this, and they're taking notes. I talk to a lot of podcasters that have asked me, you know, what do you do to make your channels and stuff grow? My question to you would be, regardless of format, it's a two-part. One, what has sustained you in all of the decades of ministry? What is your supply of strength and continuum? And two, for those that are just getting started or those that are weary and they've been in it for a long time, right. What is your message for them? What is the secret sauce behind continuing to outlast every diagnosis of failure, all the people saying, you're not going to make it, you're not going to make it? How do you just keep coming back? How do you keep moving forward? How do you keep doing this?
4: You have two minutes to answer it, so I just wound him up for another 30 minutes.
2: That's not even fair to give Jim Baker 2 minutes.
6: That is, you're right.
5: It's time to read the book.
4: He told me a few years ago the only reason he ever used me was that I always said yes.
8: Oh, there it is.
4: Whatever
8: you
4: asked me to do, I said yes.
8: That's right. Yeah. You know,
4: so that's the only advice I can give you, Joe.
2: Say yes.
4: You're a sharp guy. I like you.
2: Oh, thank you,
6: that's
2: Jim.
6: Good.
4: But
6: thank
4: you're
2: I would
4: like your dad. You're an amazing man, even you have a head that's kind of getting shaped like your dad.
2: Okay. Nice way of saying losing all my.
6: Oh, brother.
2: It's not fair. Then Mondo sits over there, and I think you're a year older than I am, and you've got all your hair. What is this?
6: I know that hair of yours.
4: Can I? I can say the secret one if you want.
2: Sure.
4: Can you go out and handle it out there?
2: We can handle it.
5: Uh-oh.
2: What's the secret?
4: My biggest mistakes, okay? Uh-oh. You want to know about it?
5: Oh, boy.
4: You want to know about it, Joe?
2: Let's do it.
4: I shouldn't tell it on television. The devil, hold on, the devil will always send a snake into your ministry.
6: That's right.
4: To kill you, to hurt you.
6: Mm. Yep.
4: Do people on the show I'm saying? Yep. He'll send it into your church. My. If they're being hurt, it's because they're doing something for God.
6: That's right.
4: The one thing I've learned, I made a lot of mistakes because I trusted some people I shouldn't have.
6: Right.
7: Wow. That's good.
5: Wow.
2: Say yes and be careful who you trust.
4: Yeah. And
6: that's true.
4: And trust your wife.
9: Amen.
6: Yep. Yeah.
4: Women have intuition. Mm-hmm. Isn't that right?
7: Yeah. Well, we just had that show a couple weeks ago, I think.
6: Yeah.
7: Someone else was on the show. They were talking about that.
4: Yeah. Don't you know that? You're the wife of a great man.
6: Well, yes.
4: You can look at somebody and know if they're lying. I know you can.
7: I have had my moments.
4: Yeah.
7: But.
4: And Lori had her moments, me, and I didn't listen because preacher's supposed to love everybody.
8: I will jump
4: love
8: in.
4: Love everybody, but trust nobody.
6: That's right.
4: Don't let them get in and kill you because the devil wants you dead.
6: Right.
4: That's bad news, but good news.
6: Yes, Donna.
8: Yeah, I'll jump in very quickly and just say I remember that when my father was in the hospital, and very, very well-meaning, sincere, true Christian people continued to blow my phone up and say, don't worry, he's coming home. His work is not finished yet.
4: Yeah.
8: You know what clings on to me? That yesterday and a couple of days before that, we are looking at over 40 million views. My father's name and his work being dropped in very public, very official media all across the world right now. No, his work is not done.
4: No!
8: Not even a little bit. And the same is true for you, Jim. It will never be done at the very end. You've spoken about revelation and signs of the end times
4: over
8: for
4: time,
8: years.
4: But I want you to pray for me because I ask God to let me win another million souls to the Lord at least before I die.
7: Wow. That's a good prayer.
4: By writing the names and addresses and everything, I want 3 million already. But I'm going to stop counting. But I'm going to have a reunion in heaven. I'm asking all the people that watched our show and came to the Lord to meet me in heaven. So you could join in if you'd like.
2: Have you guys enjoyed having the Bakers with us today?
6: What an honor. What an honor. It's an honor to be with you guys. I mean, they have come to our broadcast in our studio so many times. And, you know, it's a little bit of a drive and all that. But, this has been such an honor. Thank you.
2: Jim and Lori Mondo, thank you for everything you're doing for the kingdom. Thank you for continuing to be an inspiration to this ministry and so many others. Unfortunately, we are all out of time. For everybody here in studio, Jim, Lori, Mondo, thank you so much for being back with us again this week on Skywatch TV. I'm Joe Artis Horn. Keep your eyes on the prize, which is Jesus Christ. We'll be back.

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0: This is Chris Katulka of the Friends of Israel Today radio program, and here's what's happening in the news. Jared Kushner's recent meeting with senior Hamas leaders in Cairo has unsettled Palestinian Authority officials who fear Washington's direct engagement with Hamas is sidelining the Palestinian Authority and undermining its claim to represent the Palestinian people. Well, here's my take. The primary reason for the meeting was Hamas's disarmament. But looking even deeper, Palestinian President Mahmoud Abbas remains deeply unpopular with Palestinians, with 79% saying that he should resign and only 20% satisfied with his performance. In a hypothetical Palestinian election, he receives just 14% support. Maybe the Trump administration sees the writing on the wall for the aged Palestinian leader. 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
1: 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Amen and amen. Hallelujah.
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3: We're a supernatural church. That's what I want to talk about, is from the Word of God of what we should be operating and how the church should be operating today as a supernatural church. I'm not just talking about the church worldwide. I'm talking about the local church also. The local church should be an example of what the universal church is, but even better than that, the church ought to be an example of what heaven is going to be like. I mean, I talk to people all the time and say, well, I just don't go to church. Well, then heaven's going to be a shock for you, because you may gripe about things that you see in church. I don't like the music. I don't like how loud it is. I don't like all the shouting that goes on when people get excited. You know, that's what, and when you get to heaven, you are going to be surprised. In fact, John said in the book of Revelation about heaven, it was so loud up there, it was like the sound of many waters. I finally got a revelation that one day. It's not like just hearing water running. No, it's like standing at the bottom of Niagara Falls. You probably have to yell at each other to hear it. In heaven, that's what praise and worship's going to be like. There's going to be such loudness and music and rejoicing in heaven, because we've come through life, we've come through the problems of life, we received Jesus as Savior, and for eternity we'll be there praising God around the throne of God. So we're going to talk about in this broadcast and into the next one also about the supernatural church, what God is expecting today. The adversary against the church is Satan, and Satan is a supernatural being. We need supernatural weapons to withstand this supernatural being, but yet we tend to fall back on what we do surveys of our city, and we do different things like that. And I'm not saying there's anything wrong with that, but you don't build your church on that. You might get ideas, but when it comes to building a church, we build it on the supernatural. We need supernatural weapons to withstand a supernatural enemy, and that is Satan. So we're trying to build our own church, but why should we try to build our own church when Jesus said he would build his church? Why don't we do it his way? Find out about his power that comes to assist us in building a church. I realized Jesus wasn't talking about just bricks and stone and mortar. He wasn't talking about that. He was talking about building his church, but he builds them a person at a time. And this is how we ought to do it. We're looking for the fastest way we can get the most massive number of people in, when we don't realize that massive number of people is individuals who need to know Jesus Christ as Lord and Savior, and angels don't necessarily rejoice over the masses that are saved. They rejoice over one sinner that repents and give his life to the Lord. We need to get the perspective of the importance of one life at a time. And whether our church runs 3,300, 3,000, or 30,000, the point of it is God still sees us as individuals. So if we will build the church, like Jesus said, I will build my church and the gates of hell shall not prevail against it. If we do it his way and use his power to assist us in building our church, then seminars and conferences across the country now telling people how to build their church would probably have to just fall back because they're leaving out the most important part, simply opening up the Word of God and teaching it and depending on the supernatural power of the Holy Spirit for signs, wonders, and miracles. Because if Jesus built his ministry that way and said he'd build his church that way, we need to do it also. We're here for the long haul. Word and Spirit driven churches always outlast program-driven churches, and program-driven churches is nothing new. We've had them throughout the centuries, but it often takes a shaking of the Holy Spirit and a revival to get us back to the point we're trying to do it without God's power. We're trying to do it in our own power. Look with me, if you would, at Matthew chapter 16. We're going to take a look at verses 18 through 19. And what I'm offering on this program is simply coming back to the power of the Holy Spirit. And that is in my book, Teaching of the Ministries of the Holy Spirit, Life and Power. Life comes from the new birth and power comes from the infilling of the Holy Spirit. And this is what, again, causes people to come to the fullness of what God has for them in the Christian life. It's not just a new birth experience. It's also power from the Holy Spirit to get other people saved. And so this is what the book will be offering. And at halftime, they'll come on and tell you how you can have a copy of it all for yourself. Matthew chapter 16, in verses 18 through 19, Jesus said this, "I say unto you that you are Peter, and upon this rock I'll build my church, and the gates of hell will not prevail against it. And I will give to you the keys to the kingdom of heaven. Whatever you will bind on earth will be bound in heaven. Whatever you will loose on earth will be loosed in heaven." Notice he said, "I'm going to give you the keys to the kingdom." He said, "You're Peter, on this rock I'll build my church." Jesus was not speaking that Peter was the rock the church was built on. The church was built on the confession of the lordship of Jesus that Peter gave. When Peter said, "You're the Christ, the Son of the living God," that's when Jesus told Peter, he said, "On this rock I'll build my church." And the rock was not Peter. The rock is the confession of the lordship of Jesus. What turns you into the rock that God can use and place into the church is when you accept Jesus Christ as Lord and Savior. And then he goes on to say, "I'll give you the keys to the kingdom." Why is this important? There's not just one key to building a church. There's not just one key to building your Christian life, but many. Notice he didn't say, "I'll give you the key to the kingdom." I mean, I've gone to places, seen books on shelves, heard ministers, and they'll call it the key to growth. There is not one key to growth. There's not one key to leading people to Jesus. He said, "I'll give you the keys to the kingdom." What's on that key ring? There's a key for prayer. Prayer doesn't operate the same. In fact, there's other types of prayer. There's intercessory prayer, all the different things we have there. There's witnessing, there's praise and worship, there's times of quiet before the Lord, all the different keys that God has given us, meditation so we can study the Word of God and have it be illuminated in our heart. All these different keys are given to us. The moment we get born again, he gives us a key ring with all types of keys. And you know what I think it is? It's going to take your entire lifetime to get through all those keys because there's always another one there. You go, "What's this one for?" And you start to study and you find out that God has things to say in the Word of God about all types of subjects, including the problems or the victory that you're going through right now. So Acts chapter 2 and verse 42, here we have a couple of keys to what caused the first church to grow. The one that began on the day of Pentecost, by the end of the day, and they. Acts 2:42, they, the 3,000 who had just been born again, continued steadfastly in the apostles' doctrine. There's key number one. Key number two, fellowship. This is people fellowshipping together, not just fellowshipping with us and God, no, but fellowshipping with people. Why is it important to come to church? There's people you'll see there you can't see through the week. There's people there that you don't fellowship with, maybe over breakfast or whatever, but you see in church. My wife and I were coming to church probably, I can't remember how many months ago, but anyway, it was quite a little while ago. But we were walking up on a Sunday morning, the doors were wide open, open. It was spring, and outside were, you know, ushers holding the door open, greeters holding the door open. But you know what? The closer we got, the louder it got, because that led into the lobby that led into the auditorium. And as we came to that door, the conversations inside were so loud we could hardly hear ourselves think. And I just looked at my wife and said, you know what? This is what heaven's going to be like. Not only times of fellowship with God, but the roar, perhaps the roar, that what John heard in heaven was the roar of people of every kindred, tribe, tongue, millions upon multiplied millions, perhaps billions of people who have been saved in their life, became Christians, and finding out while they're standing there talking, this is what church was like. Church should be a replica of what heaven will be like. Church should be that place we go to and we feel as close to heaven on earth. You know, I've been doing some study lately in the Word of God, in the New Testament especially, on old people, since I'm becoming one, on what the Word of God had to say about it. That was interesting on the day that Mary and Joseph came to have the baby Jesus circumcised in the temple. On the eighth day when they got there, there was two old people. First of all was a prophet that came to them and he talked to them. But next of all was a woman inside the church, and she was a prophetess. And she had been there, said that she, in her latter years, she lived in the church. She never departed from the church. And I thought, boy, is that true. When I pastored, we had old people that would just love to have lived in the church. I mean, you come to them and say, well, you guys are here all the time. I know. You're here midweek service. I know. You're hanging around the church all the time. I know. And you say, well, don't you ever want to take a trip? Nope. I have seen everything I want to see. I have seen every country I want to see. I know there's more out there, but right now I don't care. I'd love to spend the rest of my life just here in this church, worshiping God, saying hi to people, greeting people, just being around God's people. I don't care to go anywhere else. What a wonderful thing. So notice again, they continued. This is what church is for. Continued, first of all, steadfastly in the apostles' doctrine. Next of all, fellowship. This could be fellowship with God, but I really think it's more fellowship with each other. And the multitudes of people that come to church, and this is what happened. Acts 2:42 is the beginning of the first local church. And it actually began on the same day that the Holy Spirit was poured out and the church began. In other words, you're part of the church when you get born again, but God wants you to now become a part of a local church. The man that was healed at the gate, beautiful. You know what he did? As soon as he was healed, jumping, leaping, praising God, by the time that he was through jumping, leaping, and praising God, he followed Peter and John into the temple. That's what we need to do. Lead people to Jesus in the streets. See them get healed, delivered, and set free. And then they follow us to church. Why? Because the most important thing after you're saved is the church. And the purpose of the local church is for the perfecting of the saint. There's two parts to the Great Commission. Number one, go into all the world and preach the gospel. Number two, make disciples of all men. The first one is handled in the streets. This is where most of your evangelism will take place. Go into all the world and preach the gospel, not go into all the churches and preach the gospel. Because the main purpose of the local church is perfecting the saints, or the second part of the Great Commission, make disciples of all men. And in making of disciples, then people have fellowship with each other. They grow, they learn to grow around each other. And then that gives them confidence as they go into the world to offer what we have in church, what we have through Jesus Christ. So number one was they continued steadfastly in the apostles' doctrine. This was the teaching of the Word of God. Number two was fellowships. And this was meetings where they came together, being together, and it can include eating meals together and all these other things that happened. So again, the first thing was they continued steadfastly in the apostles' doctrine. Next of all, in fellowship with each other. Next of all, breaking of bread. This was not only communion, but having meals together. 1 Corinthians 11 speaks of those meals they had. And finally, prayers. And one of the best places for prayers is not just in your home, because group prayers. I think of chapter 12 here of the book of Acts, and this is how Peter was delivered from prison. There were people in church praying for him. And while they were praying, he was delivered. In fact, delivered so quickly, they couldn't believe he was delivered that quickly. The little girl that went to open the gate said, "Who are you?" He said, "Peter." She said, "You can't be. You're in prison." He said, "No, I'm out of prison." She said, "You can't be. We haven't even hardly started praying yet. And here you are delivered." Oh, the power of United. United prayer in church.
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3: Paul told us in Philippians chapter 1, verses 3 through 5, I thank my God at every remembrance of you, always in every prayer of mine, making requests for you, all with joy for your partnership in the gospel from the first day until now. 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I pray for my givers, my partners, my fellow ministers of the Word of God. 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
1: Living a life of worry? Oh, God. Listen, I'm not trying to make fun of you. That's a terrible, terrible way to live. People live it, and I would say a lot of the church is in it. God. And it was, all he had did, what he did for us to live free, to have the advantage. You gotta let it rule you. Chip, this is Mom. You're not letting it rule you. I wanted her to be upset with me. No, she's letting it rule her. As a matter of fact, there was an attack in her ministry that the Lord told her it was coming. And he even told her what to do. And here it come, just like he said it was coming. Ooh, and it was bad. It was a very serious situation. So was Paul's. And the Lord said to her, guess what he said to her? You have to learn to live above the fray. Live above the fray. In other words, fray comes. Pressures come. Learn to live above the fray. Who's the rock in your family? It's not you. Or it is you. I want it to be me. Thank God Mom was the rock in our family. And it changed people's lives and it got people saved. Amen. Who's the rock? Jesus was the rock. He named Peter the rock. We're to be rocks. Not fickle, fackle, fickle, fackle, worry, worry, care, care, here, here. Oh my gosh, oh my gosh. We're the body of Christ. We have the peace of God. And some have lived their whole lives Christians in church and still have not experienced that peace that nobody can understand. Not the devil, not you. It surpasses all knowledge. But when you experience it, he said, learn to live above the fray. He gave her Colossians 3, 1 and 2. Let's look at that. If then you have been raised with Christ, any believers in here? To a new life, sharing his resurrection? Then aim and seek the rich eternal treasures that are where Christ is seated at the right hand of God. And set your minds and keep them set on what is above the fray, the higher things, not things on the earth, above. That's how you let peace rule. And so going back to Philippians 4, where he's talking about, I think we were in 8, and he's talking about think on these things. Then he says this, practice. Champions know how to practice. Practice what you've learned. Have y'all learned anything today? Yes. Have you received anything today? Yes. Have you heard anything today? Yes. Practice. And make and model your way of living on it. And what? The God of peace, of untroubled, undisturbed well-being will definitely be with you. Oh, Paul, how do you know? In the midst, even Mom heard God when that attack was coming. Paul heard God that night when that ship and that storm came. We have to be able to hear. Position yourself. And I remember when I experienced for the first time, I was a Christian all my life, and I went, I strayed, but coming back, and the first time I experienced it was during that false accusation. And I was going to court to lose my job, and these people had made this lie up. You guys have heard it many times, but the first time I experienced it was, Mom says, Chip, you have to pray for them. People. She wants me to pray for these people. People. Mom, I want to kill these people. Paul said, if you want the armor, you can't have a people problem. Mark 11:25. You want to speak to your mountain, can't have a people problem. Jesus to the lawyer. Everything hangs on love God and love people. Are you with me? And so mom goes, Chip, you got to pray and bless and love these. So my mind is, no way. She goes, you have to. And so I did. Didn't like it, but I did it. I didn't realize that I was actually going through the motions of putting it on. Putting them on. For the first time in my Christian life, I began to pray for them. That's what Jesus would do. Yeah. He's on the cross, says, Lord, forgive him. But we'll talk about people. 99.9, the problems are people. If you've got a problem, you're not receiving something, look into that. Get with God. Don't overlook it, Lord, if there's anybody that I have slammed, anybody I've talked against, anybody I have persecuted myself, Lord, I repent. And when that repent means turn away from that and start to bless. So I begin to pray. Weeks go by, 2 weeks go by, and all of a sudden, in the middle of my prayer, I can't hardly explain it, because you can't explain it. It surpasses all understanding. It came on me, the love of God. I was able to see them as God saw them, and no longer as I saw them. And I could feel his love for them. Here they are trying to take everything away from me. And I'm like, God, they may not even be saved. Lord, what's this about? Put your shoes on so you'll be fully prepared and be equipped to do every good work. Chip, I need you to be a rock in that courtroom. I need rocks at your employment, at your schools, not to be like everybody. We're a peculiar people. Stop it. I beg you to stop it. Look into it with everything. I came from a long line. That's deception. Love people. And sometimes that means family. No, every time. So I went into that courtroom, and I truly loved those people who were persecuting me. And for the first time in my life,

0: Thank you, sir. Glory to God. Advantage Church. Advantage Body of Christ. I'm just thinking of the advantages. I get to live the rest of my life in peace and no worry. Kind of like that one. Kind of like the righteousness of God. Kind of like that breastplate where no weapons for and against me shall prosper. You keep forming them, but they don't prosper. Kind of like living this life. Kind of like these shoes he's given me. To live in peace and no worry. And not let my kids and my family and the ones that are around me, even in serious situations, I'll be the rock. Jesus on the boat during the storm. Sleeping. That's a great sleep. You ever have a water bed? I had a water bed back in the day. Y'all aren't admitting it. Nah, I had one. You better have a baffle in it, because if you didn't, I mean, the old school ones didn't have a baffle. I mean, they were just. Y'all remember what I'm talking about? They put a baffle in there, and it kind of kept it like here. But man, you put a baffle in it, you get a nice little rock. That's a good sleep. Jesus said, I was taking a really good nap. We got to tell you what to be worried about. Now, you can't stop that. But you can choose and make a decision. You know what? I have an umpire. And he rules. Amen. Well-placed verses that Christians try to get around. They'll select these verses and they don't. Hey, there's a really well-placed verse right before it or after it. You can't get around those well-placed verses. And I don't want to get around them. I want everything that God has for me. Praise God. I just never saw it like that. It's people. And all through the Bible, it tells us. Watch what you say and do to people. Because that's the deception. That's the tool he's going to use so that your armor doesn't work and your confessions don't work. Amen? Advantage Church.
1: 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Today, Billy's son Chip Brim and his wife Candace now pastor at this very same church. 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
4: Thanks for joining us for another episode of Christ in Prophecy. Over the past 2 weeks, we've focused on dispelling some deceptions that have arisen around God's prophetic word.
5: We first discussed the fact that Christian Zionism is as old as the New Testament, in the sense that Christians from the early church fathers forward have taken God at his word and trusted that he would honor his promises to the descendants of Abraham, Isaac, and Jacob.
4: Then we reviewed the long expectation of Jesus' promised return for the church, what the Bible refers to as the rapture. And following a plain sense interpretation, we believe the rapture will take place before the tribulation, when Jesus rescues church-age saints, dead and alive, from the wrath to be poured out on the whole earth.
5: And today we're going to step back and consider on where we stand in the long continuum of Christians who have endeavored to serve the Lord faithfully, even as we're awaiting His return.
4: Exactly so. Our theme for today is standing on faithful shoulders. And so for the third week in a row, we are joined by Lee Brainerd, a dear friend of Lamb & Lion Ministries, a Bible prophecy expert, and a scholar in Greek and Aramaic, among other languages. So Lee, welcome back to Christ in Prophecy.
6: Good to be with you, Tim. Nathan.
7: So good again.
4: Well, Lee, obviously we have a lot that we've covered over the past 2 weeks, and the bottom lines of those past two episodes is that Christ is faithful to Gentile believers who have believed in the promises of God to the house of Israel, and faithful believers, followers of Christ, have also taken Jesus at his word regarding the promise that he will come again soon.
6: Amen. And this really gives us encouragement as we go through life. If you come into this world knowing where you came from, why we're here, and where we're going, as you sail through the stormy seas of life, you can have a stability you cannot otherwise have.
4: That's a good point. Well, is there any other point you guys would like to make as we reflect on Christian Zionism and the fact that it's as old as the New Testament and this anticipation of the Lord's coming prior to the tribulation? Anything we left out in the last 2 weeks?
5: Well, I think one of the biggest signs of the end times, the number one that Jesus gave us, would be false prophets and false teachers. Also, in the book of Revelation, we learned that the end time phase of church would be the church of Laodicea, apathetic, lukewarm, thinks it's rich and not. And brother, I think all these different things that we've seen, this growing anti-Semitism in this church, this scoffing at the rapture, is all because we're seeing this end time scenario as the church gets weaker and weaker, Israel gets stronger and stronger, and yet the church is kind of resisting that transition.
6: Yeah, where is the promise of his coming? Where is the promise of the restoration of the Jews? Where is the promise of the rapture? It's all unbelief.
4: It's all unbelief. And so again, taking God at his word, those who have put trust in Christ should discount all the deception, all the propaganda that's perpetrated in the world today. Obviously, I think Satan is behind it all, and we should stand on the Word of God, the promises of God, and obviously be looking for our great God and Savior, Jesus Christ. Well, we have recounted ways that Christians for 2,000 years have been faithful, from preserving the true gospel to standing firm against apostasy and heresy to suffering persecution, even to the point of martyrdom, on behalf of the faith. So what other examples would you guys recite of Christian faithfulness that you can personally recollect?

0: You're speaking of in my own life that people have poured into my life?
1: Well, at this point, even from history.
0: Okay.
1: But we'll get to, I want to hear about your life too, but from history, what other examples of Christian faithfulness?
0: Well, for me, it's a tremendous encouragement just to start with Martin Luther and the Reformation. Can you imagine being in this long lineage, like 1,200 years of just insane darkness since the days of Augustine? And you dare to stand up against that and teach salvation by faith alone, and you articulate the Bible is the only rule of faith and practice. Now, they didn't recover at that time all the prophetic truths that we enjoy now, but that was the foundation.
2: Mm. One of the best books that was ever given to me is by Dr. Alan Walker. We've seen him at many conferences, and he used to work for Voice of the Martyrs. And he gave me Fox's Book of Martyrs. And it's like this. And I was like, well, I don't know if I want to read this. But inside is the life stories of people, most of them we have never heard before. I mean, of course, we hear about the ones that, you know, go to China or India or what that. But mostly people who've given their lives for Jesus Christ and to proclaim the truth of the Bible. And the fact that we stand on all those shoulders for the last 2,000 years should humble us, the fact that we have it really well when you consider how many Christians have given up their lives for Jesus Christ.
1: I think about some of the reformers who, again, tried to go back to Scripture. As a matter of fact, back in the day, the Catholic Church outlawed the reading of God's Word. They chained the Bible to the altar in the church so no one could take it home and read it for themselves. It was in a language most people could not read or understand. And so when Bible translators began to take the Bible from Greek and Latin, which you can read, Lee, but most of us could not, and put it into English, many of them were burned at the stake. And indeed, that's why the Puritans wanted to find a place where they could practice a pure religion, and they came to the New World, America. So even our founders escaped some of that oppression of the Catholic Church, of the state churches of Europe, to come here to practice true religion. And we stand on the shoulders not only of Christians, but of Christian patriots who founded this nation to be a beacon as a city shining on a hill. And what a great blessing that has been for us to be able to live in a place where we can worship God, where we can study His Word, and where we can pass down our faith even to our children. So for just a moment, if you want to know how you can pass down your faith, obviously we hope you're doing that within your own family, in your own circle of friends. But here at Lamb and Lion Ministries, we have a number of people who have partnered with us to pass down the faith that we have, that Jesus is coming soon, and proclaim it to yet another generation if He tarries. Hear how you can become a prophecy partner.
3: As Lamb and Lion Ministries celebrates over 45 years of spreading the good news of the gospel of Jesus' soon return, we hope you'll join us to expand the kingdom of God. God's prophetic word offers hope to every believer as we eagerly await our blessed hope, but it also conveys a stark warning for unbelievers who don't yet know Him, urging them to flee from the wrath to come and into the loving arms of our Savior before it's too late. God has raised up individuals around the world who share our love of the Lord and look forward to a soon return. These prophecy partners pray for us and provide the financial means for us to broadcast Christ and prophecy on both television and radio, and publish our bi-monthly Lamplighter magazine and other books and resources. For a commitment of at least $25 a month, our prophecy partners receive the Lamplighter, regular ministry updates, and special offers throughout the year. If you've been blessed by Lamb and Lion Ministries and would like to extend that blessing to others, we hope you'll partner with us to share the exciting message that Jesus is coming soon.
1: Well, fellas, obviously, we stand, as you said, Nathan, on the shoulders of many giants, and Scripture recounts some of those. I'm reminded of what the writer Jude, who was none other than Judas, the brother of Jesus Christ, when he said that he was writing to contend earnestly for the faith once for all handed down to the saints. And he touches on the importance of clinging to the gospel, because already people were beginning to stray in the early church days. And so what is the essential faith that we refer to, or that Jude refers to, as our common salvation?
0: Well, I think it's what we talked about in the previous episode, where you've got the whole message of redemption is the first coming and the second coming. And you have the first coming is Jesus Christ come in the flesh, God manifest in the flesh, to die and be raised again, and then to be the high priest in heaven with the blood on the altar. That's the first coming, the payment for redemption. The second coming, He brings the redemption to Jew and Gentile alike, that he paid for at the first coming, and to bring the eternal life and to bring the kingdom that he promised. And if you don't have both parts of these, you don't have the whole message of redemption.
1: I think it's instructive that Paul, even though he was only in Thessalonica, we think, for a period of weeks, was not only sharing the gospel of Jesus Christ, but his anticipation of the return of Christ,
0: right,
1: which is why they wrote him and said, have we missed it? And he said, no, no. And so we have 1st and 2nd Thessalonians. This was not an advanced course of study. Once you've been a Christian for many, many years, it was part of his gospel message to these brand new Christians.
2: And we got to remember the book of Jude, the context of it is dealing with apostates. And so immediately, as soon as the gospel was spread and the years started passing, we're moving off into the 60s, 70, 80 AD, is that all sorts of false doctrine from Satan started pouring in, false believers creating their own doctrine and to be elevated above God. Usually that's what the apostles would condemn them for. And so when we talk about this common salvation, it's what he's talking about, the biblical salvation, what Jesus taught. And we got to throw all this heresy, and we got to determine what heresy and apostasy is through the lens of what Scripture teaches.
1: You know, I think it's instructive. Just today, folks, we gather every morning for a devotional. And just today, our devotional passage was from 2 Timothy chapter 2, verse 17 and 18, where Paul calls out two men by name. I would hate to have my name listed in the Bible in this regard, because he says that these are men who have gone astray from the truth, saying that the resurrection has already taken place, and they upset the faith of some. And that's why we have to still anticipate the Lord's coming. It has not already happened. He has not brought the church to himself. There's some who teach that. Clearly, they upset the faith of some. It has not already taken place, but it is a promise that we should anticipate with great joy and eagerness.
0: Well, I do find it interesting that in the Bible, leaving the second coming out or getting serious error on the second coming was regarded as serious error. It was regarded as heresy.
1: Yes.
2: Yeah, it's weird when you look at the old. I mean, for instance, you mentioned the Catholic Church burning people at the stake just for reading the Bible in English and all. They took doctrine that seriously. Today, if we have false teachers, false prophets, we just turn the channel or we don't listen anymore. They're not held accountable. Back then, you were held accountable, but not anymore. And, not that we meant as Christians we should be judgmental, we should be gracious, but at the same time, we need to protect the faith. And I don't mean by burning people at the stake, but we need to stand up and say, hey, that is not biblical what you're teaching. You're leading people astray.
1: We need to hold one another accountable.
0: That's right.
1: Which is why, as iron sharpens iron, sometimes there's friction and there's sparks, because we're keeping our edge sharp and we're again, holding one another accountable for the faith once for all handed down to the saints. You know, guys, I see a consistent theme throughout the New Testament in particular, as Jude, as already mentioned, as Paul, Peter, and even John, the writer of Luke and Acts, and Jesus Christ urged the early church to stand fast and not to stray from the faith. That tells me that not only is there a call to stand fast, but there's an actual possibility, if we would be deceived, to stray from the faith. And so in Revelation, Jesus warns within his letters to the churches that these churches, these Christians, should repent, should they return. And over again, we have his recount of how they have strayed from the faith.
2: Yeah, the book of Revelation is really fantastic because these are Jesus's personal letters to his churches. He talks about he holds the stars, the angels over the churches. He walks among the seven lampstands. In other words, he never leaves the church. He's always with us by his Spirit. And he gives a personal message to each of these seven churches straight from the heart. And each one is encouraging. Like, for instance, Ephesians, the first church, which you think would be on fire for Jesus, but as they're trying to organize, you know what it's like putting a ministry together. You organize it, and pretty soon the daily tasks become more important than who's sending you on the task, and that's what happened. He says, return to your first love, repent, and come back to me. And I just love that picture from the Lord's heart. So we can turn to the letters of Revelation to get God's calling us to away from falling into heresy and apostasy.
1: Absolutely.
0: And I find that this problem is a continual theme in the church in general, in individuals in particular, that if we're not careful, we are going to cool off. We're going to lose that initial zeal. We're not going to be excited about Jesus. We're not going to be excited about salvation. I've seen so many young men that when they were young Christians, 2-3 years in the faith, they looked like they were going to be giants for the Lord in the next decade or two. And yet, 5-6 years down the road, they get married, they get a career, they get kids, and they taper off. And we all know you're going to lose some time that you have to commit to your family. You're going to lose time you have to commit to your marriage and to your kids and to your job. But what do you do with the time beyond that? Where's your heart affections? Mm-hmm. Just because you're married and have a job and a career doesn't mean you can't be on fire for Jesus and do great things for the Lord.
2: Well, that's why behind every great man is a great woman. And if you have a wife who, like y'all's wife, right. my wife, who absolutely loves Jesus, then I don't think you have to lose that impetus because they're there with the broom swatting you along to take them with you on that journey of serving Amen. The Lord.
1: Well, and obviously we have to keep our focus. I like what you said. Too many times we get distracted by other things that are rightful priorities, but our first priority should be Jesus Christ. Scripture says even relative to our love of Christ, the love we have for others, whether it's our family, our own children, should be regarded as hate by contrast. Again, we don't hate our wife or spouse or children, but we should love the Lord our God with all our heart, all our mind, and obviously our first priority, Jesus Christ. Going back to those letters in Revelation, obviously Pergamum, Jesus told them to reject the false teaching of Balaam and the Nicolaitans. To Thyatira, he said, stop tolerating evil. And we have so much toleration going on today. To Sardis, wake up and repent. In other words, don't go to sleep. You know, we've talked about yawning versus yearning for the Lord's return. And finally, Nathan, you go back over and over to Laodicea, who the Lord says, recognize your own spiritual poverty and essentially repent. Turn back and let me back into your heart because you've actually shut me out.
2: I think some of the if not all of the greats of the faith that we're standing on their shoulders were all Philadelphian Christians. You know, the Lord had nothing negative to say about Philadelphia. They were passionate for the Lord. They wanted to serve Him. They were poor. They suffered for the Lord, but they were rich spiritually. And when I read through Fox's Book of the Martyrs, and we know Christians who have, we stand on their shoulders of faith, they were Philadelphian Christians. So it's almost like something to be a personal goal to be a Philadelphian Christian to keep you accountable.
0: Amen. Amen. Well, you know, I've often heard that you can tell a great deal about a man by the books he reads and the company that he keeps. And I find that I had a brother when I was in New Zealand ask me if I had a hobby. And I said, I do. I collect amazing friends. And when you think about it, I want to have people that I bring into my life that can sharpen me academically, morally, devotionally, biblically.
1: Amen.
0: Jesus-focused people whose heart is Jesus.
1: Well, obviously, the writer of Hebrews in chapter 11 recounts some of the greats of the faith as he goes down through a list of people from the Old Testament. But he says this in chapter 12 as he's building toward Jesus as the ultimate example. He says, therefore, since we have so great a cloud of witnesses surrounding us, and when he says that, I don't believe he's talking about people in heaven looking down on us. No, he's just saying all these greats of the faith who would testify if they could stand before us to their faith, which has been handed down. He says, since we have such a great cloud of witnesses surrounding us, let us also lay aside every encumbrance and the sin which so easily entangles us, and let us run with endurance the race that is set before us. I would dare say the distractions of this life. And sometimes, folks, I'm the greatest distractor in my own life. I can see a shiny object and be drawn to it. And so we have to avoid taking our eyes off Christ, just as Peter took his eyes off Christ walking on the water. And he says, fixing our eyes on Jesus, the author and perfecter of our faith, who for the joy set before him endured the cross, despising the shame, and has sat down at the right hand of the throne. For consider him who endured such hostility by sinners against himself, so that you will not grow weary and lose heart. So as we think about this great cloud of witnesses, who comes to your mind? Lee, you asked earlier, you're talking about people in my own life. Who in your own lives do you really appreciate? You thank the Lord for pouring into you their faith and handing down that true faith in Jesus Christ.
0: Well, there's a number of men that have put a lot into my life over the years, but one in particular stands out. I was a young believer, and we moved to Rhinelander, Wisconsin to knit in with a small church that met in the garage at the home of Glenn Kinjerski. He was just a independent Baptist type, Bible church type pastor with a small church. He had his flaws like a lot of men do, but he had the vastest, deepest knowledge of church history that of any man that I've ever met. He was reading from like 3 o'clock in the morning till 10 o'clock at night, studying, writing, gathering stuff. He loved revival. He loved evangelism. He loved discipleship. And he was an amazing man. And he poured into me to give me an understanding that we have an obligation on every controversy to read both sides. Otherwise, you're going to either be right by luck or wrong by bad luck. And that we want to actually be knowledgeable. He helped me to understand things like the difference between the form of Christianity and the spirit of Christianity, because you can be right in your spirit. Your heart can be screwed on straight, but your mind can be thinking wrongly. And we need to make a difference. We can't fault people merely for doctrinal problems.
1: We follow the Lord with heart, mind, and soul. Very true.
0: Amen.
2: That's why I love Hebrews 11:37. They were stoned. They were sawn in two. They were tempted, were slain with the sword. They wandered about in sheepskins and goatskins, being destitute, afflicted, tormented, of whom the world was not worthy.
0: Amen.
1: Amen.
2: You know, and those are just the Old Testament prophets. Think about today, the many people that we have encountered through our lives who've given up everything for Jesus Christ and so truly gained life eternal.
1: Who comes to your mind, Nathan, as to pour into you as a living exemplar, or somebody perhaps has gone to be with the Lord, but that you really appreciate as being one of those cloud of witnesses?
2: Well, I don't think there's one in particular, but it's a culmination of, first with my parents, of course, godly, loving parents who always made sure that we went to church and studied the Bible and all that. But I think it was a series of pastors who mentored me over the years, you know, starting young, Dr. Don Hoke, and then later in the college years, Jim Brown and Joe Foch, and even into the college later years through seminary and Bible study. You know, those are the greatest unsung heroes, or your Bible study teachers who every Sunday, you know, they're there, or a small group leader teaching. And it's just a culmination of people who give of their time, of their studies, of their attention, and it's a culminating effect. And you have to look back over the years and say, oh, I've grown that much because of these people.
1: You know, I would say my parents, Larry and Sammy Moore, who have poured into me to this day, if I have a prayer need or somebody who I need to have prayer placed upon, I'll call my dad and he'll go back and pray for a couple hours for a specific person on his face. He prays several hours every day. I think of Bobby Douglas, a pastor I had in Columbus, Mississippi, who still has been a mentor to this day. Dr. David Reagan, who obviously was instructive in both of our lives, drawing us to this message of proclaiming the Lord's return. I've been blessed to meet Andrew Brunson, who was kept in prison in Turkey. Jacob DeShazer, who was a POW during World War II. He was actually on the original Doolittle Raid and was held in captivity by the Japanese for years in horrible circumstances. He came home, became a missionary, and went right back to Japan for the rest of his life. I think of Johnny Erickson Tada, who Nathan and I have said is the most joy-filled person, and you can't help but be encouraged toward joy when you're around Johnny. And we are sure that each of you can think of someone who has passed their faith on to you, which is why we encourage you to pass it on to someone else, whether it's as a prophecy partner with Lamb and Lion Ministries, whether it's supporting other gospel-focused ministries, or whether it's sharing your faith with your family, friends, neighbors, even people you hardly know, because time is of the essence. And the urgency of sharing the truth of Jesus Christ with people before it is too late for some of them is absolutely critical. Well, fellas, obviously skeptics like to accuse us who eagerly await the Lord's return of being too heavenly minded to be any earthly good. But we would counter that. We believe that when you really think Jesus is coming soon, it motivates you day by day.
0: Absolutely. And the fact of the matter is, I've been at this for 45 years. I have never met a believer who was so heavenly minded he was no earthly good. Now, I can't say they don't exist. I mean, maybe Bigfoot's real. Maybe there really is a Loch Ness monster, right? But the problem I see over and over again is people are so earthly minded and worldly minded, they're no heavenly good, or at least not as heavenly good as it could be.
2: When you're anticipating the Lord's return, you're motivated to holy living.
0: Yep.
2: You're motivated to evangelism in the time that is short, and you walk around with that blessed hope. You know, guys, I don't know who in the world can't have enough hope. And so when Christians are sitting there saying, ah, you escapists, you know, you believe in the rapture, that's nonsense, they're trying to steal our blessed hope.
0: Don't
2: let them steal that hope.
1: Don't let Satan steal that hope. Well, obviously, we believe that following The promises of God and anticipating their fulfillment actually motivates us toward urgent evangelism, toward holy living, and toward keeping our eyes on Jesus Christ. And yet, how do you guys try, with intentionality, to pour into yet another generation? If the Lord tarries, because we've talked in the last 3 weeks about some who anticipated His coming and they've gone to be home with the Lord, He may tarry beyond our lifetimes. How do we ensure that our faith is passed on so that when the Son of Man comes, He does find faith on the earth?
0: Well, I love to put time into people that connect with me that are in, whether they're pastors or Bible school teachers or whether they're Bible study leaders. They have some ministry where they're influencing people. They want help from me, encouragement or a word. I love to pour into them because they're pouring into other people. And I also like to pour into young people. If they connect with me and they're hungry, they got my attention.
1: Amen.
2: Yeah, a lot of people think evangelism is putting on a sandwich board and walking up and down the streets or knocking on doors. Others, like you just said, friendship evangelism. But Tim and I are media evangelists. We to go and create materials that people can come to so they can learn about the Lord Jesus Christ. Amen. And a lot of what we do isn't just to encourage the church now, but to leave behind during the tribulation to hopefully lead many, many people to Christ at that time as well. And you do the same thing with Soothkeep.
1: Yes. Paul talks about how we should be making the Jewish people jealous of our faith. And I dare say that's a holy jealousy because they say, who is it that you are following? We're following the God of Abraham, Isaac, and Jacob, and the Messiah who was promised to all the prophets. And so by making them jealous, they are drawn. I've often said upon reading Psalm 73, if I were to pass, my grandchildren call me Saba. Will they reflect, oh, Saba was always aggravated about politics. He was so frustrated with the condition of the world. Or will they say, Saba was so full of joy and hope. He was always talking about Jesus Christ. And so that's my ongoing challenge. Am I overflowing with joy and with anticipation to where when I bump into somebody, what sloshes out is not frustration or aggravation, but the joy of the Lord and the hope that is within me that I can always give an explanation for? Well, fellas, obviously, what would you say to a Christian who's watching today and wants to know how they can serve the Lord boldly in just a word or two?
0: Just embrace what you know to be true and to live it.
1: Live
0: it. Just trust the Lord for it.
1: Amen. Well, Lee, I want to thank you for joining us, not just today, but for the last 2 weeks. It's been a great blessing to us here at Lamb and Lion Ministries. We pray it's been a great blessing to you. And I do pray the Lord will continue to bless your ministry at Soothkeep. We know you're standing up a new ministry. You've moved to Oklahoma. And so you and Nita are impacting many lives. You've certainly impacted ours. The Lord's blessing stay on you, my friend.
0: Thank you very much.
1: Yes, sir. Well, we also hope that our conversations these past 3 weeks have been a great blessing to you. Sometimes we can become so caught up in our day-to-day lives that we fail to see the big picture, and it's important and helpful to pause occasionally and recalibrate our attitude. The best way to do that is to seek a heavenly perspective, or what I call a God's eye view on the world and our place on the timeline of human history.
2: All of us who follow Christ today owe a debt of gratitude to faithful Christian saints who came before. In a multitude of ways, both big and small, they passed down their faith to us, and they ensured that the torch was passed to a new generation.
1: The preacher who wrote Ecclesiastes said, "There is nothing new under the sun." And with regard to our faith, that has been true since Jesus came to offer a new covenant in His blood. We do not seek to find a new gospel, but are determined to stay true to the gospel of Christ Paul preached.
2: And as Tim says, although we are blessed with greater and greater hindsight as Bible prophecies continue to be fulfilled, we follow in the footsteps of the original disciples as we gaze heavenward, awaiting for the return of Jesus Christ.
1: In the end, even as we are grateful for all those who have come before and allow us to figuratively stand on their shoulders, we are eternally indebted to the Savior who carries us on His own shoulders like a shepherd carries a sheep. Our faith, our salvation, our eternal destiny is not dependent on our faithfulness, as important as it is for us to strive to be faithful. We can rest in the knowledge that having trusted in Christ, all His promises of blessing, rescue, and eternal life are guaranteed by His unwavering faithfulness. And that, my friends, really is good news. Godspeed.

0: This is Pastor Jerry Hall, General Manager of radio station WHJG. I just wanted you to know that the programs on our station are always not current, and therefore the books and tapes and things offered are not always available. Also, the talk-in shows are not always current, and so you can't call in on that particular day for that particular event. But thank you for listening to our station. God bless you.
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2: I had been in Vietnam only 2 days when a grenade attack nearly killed me. If I had died, I would have gone to hell. Growing up, I had many chances to follow God's way, but I was always afraid of what others would think of me. I chose to smoke and drink with friends. I joined the Navy after graduating from high school. While I was stationed in Connecticut, I met Grace, and we fell in love. Then I received orders for rivercraft assault in Vietnam. Grace spent a week with me before I left for Saigon. A shipmate and I were walking down the street when someone tossed a grenade that severed a femoral artery, ripped into my left lung and carotid artery. An Army medic saved my life. When I woke up in the ward, I thanked God for sparing my life. A doctor told me that 90% of wounds like mine don't make it. I spent nearly 2 years in rehabilitation. Grace and I married and had a son. Then I re-enlisted in the Navy and became a welding tech. We were based in San Diego next to a Christian who shared the gospel with us and took us to church. But once again, I was afraid to go forward and commit to Christ. Then I read a book that opened my eyes to deception, and I prayed to receive Christ as Savior. I spent 2 years in Guam studying the Bible under a godly chaplain and was never afraid to share Jesus with my shipmates after that. I'm Ray Young on my way to heaven. If the Son, therefore, shall make you free, ye shall be free indeed.
1: If you would like to be free from the weight of sin by accepting Jesus Christ as Lord and Savior, call 1-888-NEED-HIM right now. Free Indeed is a production of Pacific Garden Mission, 1458 South Canal Street, Chicago, Illinois, 60607. 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

0: I'm going to greet everyone. Welcome to the YouTube channel. This is a very important thought that I want to bring to you and some very interesting information. Breaking the spirit of failure over your life. Now, let me explain this. If you have a family, you probably have seen this in your own family, how you could have, let's say, five children in a family. I'm just going to use the number five randomly. And there'll be maybe four children that succeed in what they do. They marry, they have children, they keep a job, etc. And there'll be one that just struggles all their life. So people say, okay, did they get a certain DNA? You know, Uncle so-and-so was lazy. They're just like Uncle so-and-so. You hear all these comparisons in a family as to why the person is that way. But I was thinking about the idea of failure, and I was thinking about the idea of success. And success is being able to plan and strategize and succeed in your plan or your strategy. Failure, on the other hand, is simply a lack of success or never achieving a desired outcome with anything you're doing or you're attempting to do. Now, all of us at some point in our life have experienced what we would consider to be a failure. We planned something, it didn't work out. That doesn't mean you're a failure because your plan did not work out. We have a vision to do something and it kind of falls in on itself and it failed. But that doesn't make you a personal failure because what you had strategized or planned did not work out. You took a job, you were excited, it didn't work out. Well, I'm a failure. No, that just may not have been the will of the Lord. You might want to be thankful. Well, I was going to get married and he left me. Well, if he left you before you got married, he'd have probably left you when you were married. So some things that appear to be failure may be the Lord working in your life to change situations because it's not the direction that you should be going. And he will use circumstances to change things. But when it comes to just all the time somebody failing, I believe failing can be a spirit. I believe there can be a spirit of failure, like there's a biblically a seducing spirit, a lying spirit, a spirit of infirmity. It could be a spirit that's attached itself. Number two, failure sometimes is an attitude in your own thinking. It's the way you think. You're thinking wrong. If you think wrong, everything will come out wrong in one way or one form or another. And then the Bible talks about there's a spirit of bondage. So sometimes if you're bound up in your spirit, then it affects the other things in your life. Okay, check this out. I'm going to read a list of people, and these are people who all failed at one time. Carl Sandburg flunked English at West Point. Albert Einstein did not talk until he was 3 years old. Albert Einstein failed his first college examination and never learned to drive a car. I hope you know who Einstein was. He was a genius, one of the top geniuses of in history. Albert Einstein was given a $1,500 check, used it for a bookmark, then lost the book the check was in. Clark Gable, who was a featured actor in Gone with the Wind, failed his first screen test and because his ears were too big. Henry Ford wanted to sell watches instead decided to make cars, but he forgot to put a reverse gear in the first car he made. Did that make him quit making cars? No, car industry still exists. Thomas Edison failed 1,000 times to invent the light bulb, but he got it right one time out of 1,000. Thomas Jefferson suffered migraines all of his life, and it took him 18 days to write the Declaration of Independence. Andrew Johnson, who was a president, did not learn to read or write till after he was a married man. Edgar Allan Poe, who was an author, as most of you know, you've heard of him, took 10 years to write The Raven and got a total of $10 for the manuscript. He was so poor that he ate dandelions for 9 days, because he didn't have any food at all, he didn't have any money, and he was expelled from West Point in 1831. Now, all these people at one time initially failed at what they were planning and what they were doing, but they continued to press in with what they believed was the right thing to do or with their gift, and they eventually became successful because they refused to quit. Now, I remember years ago, I don't know what there was about my mind, but from seventh grade all the way through high school, I did not enjoy English. You had the adjectives and you had the verbs and the adverbs and the pronouns, and it just didn't register with me. Artsy things, I made straight A's. Sports, I could make straight A's, or, you know, phys ed, they called it. But I kept flunking English. And so my mother told me in ninth grade, she said, Perry, you need to just buckle down and learn English. You may write one day or you may be a minister. And I said, I'm not going to do either. And I told her what I planned on doing in life. And I was also told, by the way, at 18 years of age that I would never amount to anything as a minister by a minister. Well, guess what I did? I kept writing, and I would get people that knew English to proofread my material. Of course, I still do that today. And then, needless to say, I'd like to meet the preacher when I was 18 who told me I wouldn't amount to anything. In fact, he told me I would blow over real soon. And I did. I blew over most of the United States, eight nations of the world, TV all over the world. So I just kept pressing. I didn't accept what people had to say about me. I kept on standing, and I kept on pressing in. So failure can be more of a perception, but it does not have to be permanent. And I'm talking to somebody who's watching me right now who has made the statement, well, I can't do anything right. And you've made the statement, well, nothing ever works out right for me. Nothing ever good happens to me, or I'm a failure. Well, listen, here's the key to every successful person who ever failed during their lifetime, especially maybe earlier in their life. Number one, every successful person never gave up. They just wouldn't give up. Number two, every successful person refused to believe what other people said about them that was negative. They didn't accept it. Now, some of you have accepted what your family has said about you, and you have a stigma attached to you because you believe what they said. Stop believing everything negative people are saying about you. Successful people move right on and say, that's your opinion, and opinions are like noses. Everybody's got one, okay? Number three, successful people have never been afraid to step out by faith. Listen, folks, we built buildings that are multi-million dollar buildings. We went on TV when we didn't have the money we knew to pay for all the contracts. We did it because we prayed about it. We felt led to do it. It was in the will of God. And we had a plan, and we kept working the plan. So we've never been afraid if we felt like it was the Lord to step out by faith. And so the other thing that successful people do is they learn not to be an island of them, to stand alone, but they've learned to depend on other people, because God says that as you give, men give to your bosom, and God also allows men to open doors for you. When I first started in the ministry, I had three ministers who believed in me. They were pretty well-known men, and they would say, you need to have this young man for a meeting. Let this young man come to your church and preach. And as a result of being connected with those individuals that believed in me, God did open doors for me using those individuals. So the final thing I say to you, and I'm really going to meditate on this and work on some real in-depth messages to teach the body of Christ this, but you need to be rich in faith. Money comes and goes, as most of you know. Bills come and go, like paying bills. But if you're rich in faith, you can believe your way in and out of anything. So I want to encourage you to not allow a spirit of failure, an attitude of failure, or negative thinking to affect you, but to believe that you can do all things through Christ who strengthens you. Now, what I'd like for you to do is hit that thumbs up one time if this has blessed you. And if you'd like, subscribe to our channel. You can do that at any time. And when you watch a YouTube video, always remember this. With every video, keep watching, because there's usually a little announcement. It's very brief, that I will make right after the video. And so sometimes it'll go to a YouTube advertisement, and you can just go through that and then see what is at the end. Thank you for your time, and God bless you. It took me years of study to put this together. Several years back, we completed an assignment that the Lord had given me to take the entire book of Revelation and go verse by verse to explain it in detail for the body of Christ. This is the album, Breaking the Apocalypse Code. This is DVD. I also have a very special bonus legacy music special that comes with it. So listen to me very carefully. This is the most needed teaching right now for the entire body of Christ and for Christians everywhere. This is where things are headed. You need to know about it. There are seven DVDs. They are 2 hours each in length, and it deals with the 22 chapters in the book of Revelation. The DVDs are a total of 14 hours. They were taught in a studio, and on the DVDs are maps, charts, scriptures, and pictures and video clips that help you to put the imagery together that John saw in the apocalypse. DVD number one is called The Apocalypse Code and Secrets in the Heavenly Temple. DVD number two, The Heavenly Throne Room, The Priesthood, and the Beginning of the Tribulation. DVD number three, The Two Witnesses, The Believer's Judgment, The Ten Kings, and the Antichrist Kingdom.
1: DVD number 4 is called The Islamic Antichrist, The False Prophet, and The Empire of the Beast. DVD number 5, Explaining the Mark of the Beast. Very detailed on 666, things I'm sure you've never heard. We're talking about 666, the great religious harlot, and Mystery Babylon. There's a lot of teaching going around that I disagree with. What is the actual city of Mystery Babylon? DVD number 6, the 1,000-year millennial code, and mysteries that are seldom sought about where we're going in the future. DVD number 7, The Abyss, when Satan is bound and the holy city comes down. And then we go into details about the New Jerusalem and the New Heaven and the new earth. The book of Revelation is the only book of the Bible that has a blessing put on it, that if you hear it and keep it and study the words, you are going to be blessed. Now, there's two ways to get this. First, you can order the DVD album and get the bonus Legacy Music Special, or you can purchase the DVD teaching on a download and also get the musical CD on a download as well. Order the album and CD by calling 1-888-21-BREAD and request offer AP-155. 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The offer also includes this beautiful 10 individuals that are singing 18 different songs, including Pam, my wife, and myself. Now, this teaching has things I will not say on television because of the nations that we go into, and we deal with the Islamic Antichrist and the Mahdi of Islam and how he will fulfill the prophecies of Revelation 13 along with Isa ibn Maryam, not the real Jesus, but the fake Jesus that's coming in the future. 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
3: I walked into my office, and suddenly the Holy Spirit overcame me, drew me into the spiritual realm. And right there, I saw and heard the subject of today. I heard the words, wealth is a place in the spirit we occupy by faith and authority. And simultaneously, I saw there in the spiritual realm in front of me a room. And the room had an atmosphere. And in that vision, I was then reminded of a prior vision that I had years ago, where the Lord took me actually to third heaven. This was about 2011, 2012. He took me to third heaven, and the Lord was standing there beside me, and he said, I want to show you something. And there in front of us was this large building. It was circular. It was round. There were steps that led up, just a few steps, to the front door. He took me up those steps, and he said, this door leads to the salvation room. He said, this is the revelation room in heaven. And I share with you, I'll be honest with you right now, I am not telling you that there is an actual building as such in heaven, because the symbolism is what is important and what God shows us. Think about the symbolism that you find, you know, in Jesus's parables. What about in the book of Revelation by the Revelator John? What about Ezekiel and Isaiah? It's the imagery that reveals the revelation that is important. We do not worship the vehicle or the imagery, but we accept the revelation and the faith that's generated in our hearts, the instructions we get from it as we walk on in God. And that all comes by the Holy Spirit. And so in this encounter, I saw this large round building. And here we are standing at the top of the steps, ready to go in the front door. And the Lord says, this is the revelation building. And what he was getting across to me is that it was an actual location. Now, I explained this, I think, in my first book very well on Third Heaven Authority. I shared that vision. By a place, understanding that it is in human vernacular, as best we can understand it, a place rather than just an idea, it shifts it from being a mental concept to being a spiritual location, something of substance in the heart of God, a dynamic of heaven itself that we as believers can well lay hold on. And he opened that door and he said, this, the way you get into this building, is by the salvation door. And we walked into the entryway and he said, this is the room of salvation. And he said, the only way that you can get into this room and stay in this room is by occupying it. It's not just a concept, oh, I can get saved. It's by accepting Jesus as your Lord and Savior and spiritually being transported into this location that has borders. It has a floor. It has a ceiling. It has walls. It has an atmosphere within. And he said, once you're in that, you have to accept it as yours, take ownership, possess it, occupy in that room. And boy, I tell you, it's just like firing right and left in my spirit, all of these things that are connected with it. And then he took me to a door at the other end of the room, and he opened it. And there were circular halls, a couple of them, circular building. And then there was a hall that went straight across in front of me. And all of these halls led to different rooms in the building. And then Jesus said, in this revelation building, there are rooms for everything. And he pointed to the right, the room next to us, and he said, that's the Holy Spirit room. That's the knowledge of the Holy Spirit. That's receiving the baptism in the Holy Spirit, the infilling of the Holy Spirit. And then he pointed at a door that was across the hall, and he said, that's the love room. And he said, all of these revelations, all of these aspects of salvation, of me, of heaven, of the kingdom of God, you have to go and take possession of them. You have to occupy them. You do it by faith and by authority. Because the grace is the atmosphere in the room. He said, the floor, the ceiling, the walls, they all create the boundaries. And the boundaries of the room is the Word of God. It describes, it produces the revelation of what's in that room that is yours. But the atmosphere is grace, because the word of it cannot produce all that you need unless the grace, which is the Spirit of God, produces the atmosphere for you to breathe and to be inside of that revelation. And he said, so from now on, that's what he revealed to me. He said, I want you to think of every revelation as an invitation of the Holy Spirit to enter into the confines or the borders and the boundaries of the truth of the Word of God, inspired by the revelation, by the grace that's the atmosphere within it. And it's an invitation for you to come into that and join me, because I'm waiting for you. Today, when I had that vision, and I heard the voice of the Lord say, wealth is a place in the Spirit we occupy by faith and authority. I knew what he was talking about. I knew that he was referencing that prior vision, that at least one of those rooms in that Revelation building was called wealth. Wealth. What is wealth? He also said this. He said there is a spirit of wealth. The spirit of wealth is the atmosphere in that room. He said there is a grace connected with wealth that is also part of the atmosphere in that room. He said, and anywhere that the Holy Spirit and my grace is, there's also an anointing for it. So there is an anointing for wealth that is part of that room. Then

said, wealth is a place in the spirit. And the reason he said that is because when I have visions and dreams, sometimes they completely, I mean, what it does is it just goes past all of my natural understanding.

my linear thinking and bring me into a place of understanding the spiritual revelation, the dynamics in the kingdom of God that are applied to that. He said, wealth is a place in the spirit. Say that with me. Wealth is a place in the spirit. Doesn't that change your thinking about it? See, when I say wealth, prosperity, money, we think of tangible things that are here. We think of money, commodities of exchange. We think of favor. Excuse me. We think of material things most often. And so what I'm trying to do is take you on a journey with this prophet into thinking of it from an otherly perspective, from a heavenly perspective. Wealth is a place. How could it be a place? Because it is a revelation of the heart, the intent, and the promises of God for his children. It is defined by the holy word of God, a product of God himself and his intent and what he has for us. It has an atmosphere of grace and of the Holy Spirit. It has an invitation for us to join Jesus in the room. Will you accept the invitation today? Then he said this to me. Wealth produces godly prosperity.

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1: How'd we get to the Americas? This is Ken Ham, author of the newly updated and expanded book, One Blood. Many scientists have assumed the very first settlers to arrive in the Americas had to go over the land, crossing land bridges, because they believe ancient man was too primitive to sail to the coast. But now researchers are rethinking this assumption. Many now think the evidence in North and South America suggests some people long ago did sail to the Americas to start new settlements. This fits with what we'd expect from the Bible. Noah and his sons were obviously shipbuilders and might have passed this skill on. Some of the people who left Babel probably left by boat as they began to explore this new world.
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3: As the crow flew over the mountain village, it spotted something shiny swooping down to snatch it. That would lead this village to Jesus. Cast yourself in. A lone messenger of Jesus had just hiked thousands of feet up a mountain to bring the gospel to this village. These people had never heard the gospel. Everyone rejected the message except Sarita, a teenage girl, but she was mocked, pressured to reject Jesus. Yet Sarita stood firm. One afternoon as she was gathering food for the animals, a crow swooped down and snatched her smartphone. So discouraging, it was her only connection with other believers. Her people found out and mocked her even more, but Sarita was unmoved, saying, "Jesus will work a miracle." 3 days later, the villagers were working in the hot sun. They saw an eagle glide low and drop an object next to Sarita. Yep, her smartphone, still working. Many decided to follow Jesus at his display of power. Jesus is moving extraordinarily in the Muslim world. Join him. FrontiersUSA.org. Psalm

0: Unto thee lift I up mine eyes, O thou that dwellest in the heavens. Behold, as the eyes of servants look unto the hand of their masters, and as the eyes of a maiden unto the hand of her mistress, so our eyes wait upon the Lord our God, until that he have mercy upon us. Have mercy upon us, O Lord, have mercy upon us, for we are exceedingly filled with contempt. Our soul is exceedingly filled with the scorning of those that are at ease, and with the contempt of the proud.
1: Chapter 3. Wherefore, when we could no longer forbear, we thought it good to be left at Athens alone, and sent Timotheus, our brother and minister of God, and our fellow laborer in the gospel of Christ, to establish...
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3: I'm going to open up something I've never done before, a mystery that has fascinated, baffled generations, probably the most sought-after object in human history. The central object of the Bible, the Ark of the Covenant. What happened to it? Does it exist? Is it on earth? And if so, where? Is it in Jerusalem? Is it in the Holy Land? Is it in Africa, Zimbabwe, Ethiopia, or France, or Ireland? Is it in America? What clues do we have? And what happens if it's found? What does it have to do with end time prophecy and the building of the third temple? This is the mystery that created and launched Indiana Jones. Well, we're going to get ready because we're going to go on our own mystery journey in search of the lost ark. Is it possible that the United States government has been seeking to find the Ark of the Covenant, even delving into dark spiritual realms to find it? It's all going to be revealed in a moment. This is Jonathan Cahn. Okay, we're going to open up all these things. And about what I just said, the United States government, could it be searching for the Ark of the Covenant and seeking to use dark powers to locate it? We're going to reveal that. And to make clear right away, we're going to have nothing to do with those things, those realms. But do the American government do that? And what did they find? I'm going to take you into all of it in a moment. First, a few quick things and updates. This is the only site we're putting up such messages, the only channel. So if you're not already subscribed, make sure you hit subscribe, hit like. Now it's coming, it's getting closer. The altar of Pergamon is coming in less than 2 weeks from this going up. Okay, the mystery of the dark angel and the future of the world. The mystery is colossal. It has altered the world. It's even impacted your own life. And the future, it hangs on this. So check out the newest quick advanced glimpse. This is real quick, but check it out. It's called The Mystery Man. Could the throne of Satan be connected to an American leader who is still on the American stage right now? Here it is.
4: He came from across the world to the place of Satan's throne. He stood on the ground where the altar had been hidden under the image of the ancient goddess, and there called the world to become as one. Then he returned to his land, and there they built for him a reproduction of the ancient altar. It was right there behind him as he presented himself to the world and began his rise to power.
5: Who was he?
4: The President of the United States.
6: We are in the most explosive battle in history, between good and evil.
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3: Okay, you can be the first to get the Altar of Pergamon. Just go online now to Amazon or wherever you get books, wherever there are books, and you'll find it. And if you have anybody in your life who doesn't know the Lord, get copies for them because it's going to draw them in. There's a story, there's a thriller, and it leads to salvation. In a moment, we're going to begin the quest of mysteries. But imagine actually going on an adventure of a lifetime of the mysteries of God. the Book of Revelation, the Island of Patmos, the Mystery of Pergamon, the Footsteps of Paul, Ephesus, Corinth, Athens, and more, and a two-day cruise on the Aegean Sea to the islands there. I'll be leading you. I'll be with you in the mysteries of God. It's going to be amazing. Just go to jonathancollinsspecialtours.com. You'll also see the two teaching and prophecy cruises, the Caribbean and Alaska, and the Journey of the Holy Land. That's jonathancollinsspecialtours.com. Okay, lastly, if you want to get prophetic updates, free gifts, be part of the end time purpose of God, just go to hopeoftheworld.org. That's hopeoftheworld.org. All right, let's go. Now, I'm going to take you into the Jerusalem Center in Wayne, New Jersey, Beth Israel, because this is given recorded live where I begin to open up the mystery of the Ark of the Covenant, the Lost Ark. And a heads up, there's going to be something that's coming in near the end, a little surprise here. And I'm going to be back with you at the end to give you a word that I always pray for, a word for you from the Lord. All right, ready? Let's go. Let's begin. But what about the Ark of the Covenant? What happened to the Ark of the Covenant? Does it exist? And if it does, where is it? It is arguably the most sought after object in history. It's been the center of fascination, controversy, quest, fantasy. It was the object that launched Indiana Jones. And that's what that is from. That's a reproduction of it. So tonight we're going to go on our own quest to see if we can find the lost Ark of the Covenant. So get your hats on, your Indiana Jones. All right. It's made from wood, covered inside and outside with pure gold. 52 inches long, 31 inches wide, 31 inches high. Two cherubim or angelic beings in gold on top, facing each other with their wings faced to each other over the cover. So the cherubim are on top of what has been translated, as you've heard it, as the mercy seat. It's saying atoning cover. Well, in Hebrew, it's called Yom Kippur, atonement, Kippur. This is called the Kipporet, which means it's an object of atonement. On top of the ark, that's where the blood of the atonement, by which they were forgiven on the Day of Atonement, was sprinkled on that golden atonement cover in between the wings of the cherubim. Then you will put the atonement cover on top of the ark, and in the ark, you'll put the testimony. I'll give you what testimony? It's understood as the tablets of the law, the Ten Commandments in the ark. Verse 22, there I will meet with you from above the atonement cover, from between the two cherubim which are upon the ark of the testimony. There I will meet with you. The ark was inside of the Holy of Holies beyond the veil, the place where God's presence dwelt on earth. And when the Israelites journeyed to the promised land, the ark was taken out and was carried by the priests through those poles, those four priests with the two poles and back in front. They led the children of Israel to the promised land. And great power was associated with it. The priests who carried the ark to the Jordan River, when they stepped into it with the ark, the Jordan River stopped flowing and they passed through. When the priests marched around Jericho with Israel carrying the ark in the front of all of them, the walls of Jericho fell. With the Ark of the Covenant, the Israelites were victorious, but only if they were following God. The power was from God. The ark was a symbol and a touch point of God's presence, and in this case, his power. In 2 Samuel chapter 6, it records how David had the ark carried to Jerusalem on a wagon drawn by animals, which he wasn't supposed to do. It was only supposed to be carried that way by the priest. And one of his men, Uzzah, saw the ark about to fall, touched it, and fell down dead. Whether God imparted power of the ark or simply struck him down. Either way, it was clear the ark was the most holy object linked to God, and there was something you didn't mess around with. The scriptures record that at one point, the Israelites took it upon themselves to take the ark in a battle that they took upon themselves against the Philistines. God never told them to do it. They were defeated by the Philistines, and the Philistines captured the ark. And they took it back to the land of the Philistines. They placed the ark of God in the temple of their god, Dagon. The next day, they found the statue of Dagon, their god, on the floor, bowing down before the ark. Then they found the statue bowed and broken apart.
9: And then plagues broke out among the Philistines until the Philistines said, we got to get rid of this. And they brought the ark back to Israel. So the idea that the ark had powers, was that's the basis of the movie Indiana Jones. The Nazis wanted the ark because they believed it gave them power to conquer the world. But in the end, it turns out God doesn't like the Nazis. The Ark of the Covenant and the Nazis, not a good combination. And the result was this. Now, just a note, it struck me as I was writing the last book, the Altar of Pergamon is like Indiana Jones, except it's real. There is an ancient object uncovered into the modern world. It's the other side of it. It even involves the Nazis, but it's the other side. When Solomon built the temple of God, the ark was placed in the innermost sanctum. And that's the most holy place, and there only the high priest could ever see it. And then only once a year. And there the glory of God rested in the Holy of Holies. There atonement was made for their sins. That's why when the high priest came in, he would have the incense to kind of cloud it up because the glory was too much. In many ways, it is linked to the throne of God. In the throne of God, when it's described, you know, the ark has two cherubim. When you have descriptions in Revelation of the throne of God, and also in other places, you have these angelic beings around like cherubim, kind of very strange beings. But then the mystery is this. What happened to the ark? What happened to the Ark of the Covenant? Most holy object on earth, the central object, just disappears from history. Where is it? Will it be found? What would happen if it is found? Or has it been found? Is it in Ethiopia? Is it in Israel? Is it in a box crate in a storage building in Washington, D.C.? Is it somewhere else? Tonight we're going to go on that quest for that lost ark. There is no authoritative record of the Ark of the Covenant after the destruction of the temple in 586 by the Babylonians. Let's begin with the first claim, the first thing you may have heard. First one is Ethiopia. Here's the Ethiopian claim. The Ethiopian claim is this. They believe the Queen of Sheba was from Ethiopia, went to visit King Solomon, and there they had relations and produced a son called Menelik. When he was grown up, Menelik decided to visit Jerusalem to see his father, Solomon. Solomon wanted him to stay and rule from Jerusalem. Menelik declined and returned to Ethiopia with a group of Israelite priests and nobles. Menelik, or one of his companions, depending on which story, stole the Ark of the Covenant, transported it to Ethiopia. Some versions say Solomon tried to reclaim it, but was thwarted by supernatural powers. The Ark of the Covenant, therefore, was in Ethiopia. Menelik, according to this, started the Solomon dynasty in Ethiopia, and which lasted, according to their tradition, until the 20th century, when the Ethiopian emperor, some of you remember him, Haile Selassie, was overthrown in 1974 by Marxists. According to the claim, the Ark is now in Ethiopia, in the Ethiopian Church of St. Mary of Zion. It's accessible only to one monk who is called the Guardian of the Ark. Every Ethiopian church has a copy of it, a wooden or stone object that is to be a replica of the Ark of the Covenant. Is it true? Is the Ark there? Well, one, it has never been examined by any outside person or expert. They never let anyone in to see it. That's suspect right there. But now, of course, the Ark, the real Ark, you didn't go there either. But if you actually had the Ark of the Covenant, it'd be easy to prove it by just showing or giving an image, but they never do. Second, the account of the story comes from the 13th or 14th century AD. That's thousands of years separated from the Ark. And that also would make it extremely unlikely. Nothing said, and then that much later. And then there's the story itself. Is a visiting illegitimate son of Solomon going to be able to just go there and steal the Ark of the Covenant from the temple and the priests and take it home with him like a souvenir? Is God going to stop Solomon from getting it back so he can stay in Ethiopia? Is Solomon going to ask this one from Ethiopia to rule on his throne? But he says, no, I don't want to do that. I want to go back. In other words, Ethiopia is better. Well, further, the Bible says no such thing. It never says anything about an affair between Solomon and the Queen of Sheba, number one. but simply the Queen of Sheba visited him and said, I didn't even know the half of the glory. Further, the Queen of Sheba was not even from Ethiopia, so the whole thing really goes up in smoke. Most likely, it was the idea that the Queen of Sheba was from Ethiopia, and she saw Solomon, so some Ethiopians built it. So we got a connection here. So they attached Ethiopia to the throne of Solomon and the Ark of the Covenant, but there's really nothing there. I don't know what's there, what they have, but there's nothing to this. All right, where do we go now? Where's the next place of our quest? So we're going to go to another place in Africa. This claim was made by a man called Tudor Parfit, who investigated the Lemba tribe in Africa, in southern Africa. The Lemba tribe is actually in Zimbabwe, and they have Hebrew traditions, and nobody knew why. Well, it turns out they did DNA, and they have Hebrew DNA. I mean, it's mixed in with a lot of things, but they have Hebrew DNA. They probably were Jewish people who came down, and they intermarried, and etc. They have an object called the Nagoma Lagondu, or the drum that thunders, which resembles a sacred portable shrine. And so this man believes it's linked to the carrying of the ark, but can't prove that, and nor is it an outright claim. But that's another one there. Now, we're going to go from Zimbabwe to the land of Jordan, which is actually the land that's in another Indiana Jones movie, the search for the Holy Grail, or the Last Crusade, which is there. Now, well, it turns out one of the earliest claims of where the ark went points to the land of Jordan. And it comes from none other than the book of 2 Maccabees. 2 Maccabees. Now, why might that be significant? Because it was recorded around 124 BC, so that gets much closer to the source. It's ancient. But what does that have to do with Jordan? In 2 Maccabees, it says the ark was hidden in a cave on Mount Nebo. Mount Nebo is the mountain on which Moses stood to overlook the promised land, and then he died on that mountain. I mean, it's really right on the border of Israel. It's right on the other side of the Dead Sea. If you go to Israel and you're on the Dead Sea, the side of Israel, you can see the mountain where Moses, Mount Nebo. They say it was hidden there just before the Babylonians came to destroy the temple. Who does it say hid it there? They say the prophet Jeremiah hid it there. And they claim also he hid the altar of incense. It says the tabernacle. I'm not sure what they mean there. And they say in that the location would remain unknown until the end times. What is the evidence for it? It's an ancient Jewish tradition. It's one of the oldest surviving explanations. It goes to the time when it speaks of the ark disappearing, when the ark definitely is gone, disappeared, a time of Babylon. On the other hand, it's not the Bible. You know, Maccabees is not the Bible. That's one of the reasons it's not the Bible. It was written still, even though it's closer, it's 400 years later. That would be like somebody now writing a new theory about something that happened in the 1600s. And yes, Jeremiah knew that the destruction was coming, but how would he get access to the Ark of the Covenant? He was a priest, but he was not the high priest. And he was not in favor. The Jerusalem establishment saw him as a traitor and an enemy and put him in prison. And so it's very unlikely that Jeremiah would have been able to do that. Though some have searched for the ark there on Mount Nebo, but nobody's ever found anything there. All right, possible, but let's go farther. Now, where do we go? We're going to go to the Holy Land now, to the desert. The next claim comes from a man named Wendell Jones, which sounds a little bit like Indiana Jones, and there are those who believe that Indiana Jones was based on him. I don't know. But Jones believed that the ancient copper scroll, that's an ancient scroll they found in the desert, reveals where the temple treasures were, including the Ark of the Covenant. It's a scroll made of copper. And that the Ark was hidden in a cave of the Dead Sea. Now, when I was there last time in the desert, I met some people there who recognized me, and they were there seeking from the copper scroll the things of the temple, including the ark. The copper scroll does list locations of 64 hidden locations where it says there is massive amounts of gold and silver and ritual vessels from the temple. It says that. So arguing for that claim, other valuable things were hidden in the Dead Sea area, like the Dead Sea Scrolls. It's a place to hide things. Wendell Jones did find in those caves the remains of incense, of special incense, of ancient oils and ancient artifacts. But on the other hand, he never found the ark. Could it be there? Could. Next one, our quest is going to take us to Babylon. Could the ark be in Babylon? What is this claim based on? Based on a fact that the Babylonians were the ones who came in and destroyed the temple. And definitely after that, the ark is missing. And listen to what it says in 2 Kings 24:13. This is Nebuchadnezzar, Babylon. He also brought out from there all the treasures of the house of the Lord. That's the temple. All the treasures of the house of the temple. And the treasures of the king's house, the palace. And he smashed all the articles of gold that Solomon, the king of Israel, had made in the temple of the Lord, as the Lord said. And then 2 Kings 25, verse 14 gives other clues. And they took away the pots, the shovels, the spears, the spoons of the temple, the bronze utensils, which were used in the temple service. The captain of the bodyguards took away the fire pans and the basins and what was fine gold and what was fine silver. All right, one more. 2 Chronicles 36, verse 18. He brought out all the articles of the house of God, great and small, and the treasures of the house of the Lord, and the treasures of the king and his officers, to Babylon. All right, what's this saying? This is the Bible. Nebuchadnezzar and the Babylonians definitely took away the treasures from the temple. It says all the treasures of the Lord's house. Now, the Ark of the Covenant was definitely one of those. It was the chief treasure of the Lord's house, and it was gold. So a lot of things would go with this except for one thing. There is no mention of the ark being taken. Now, the ark is the chief object of Israel. No mention? It mentions bowls and pans, but it doesn't mention the ark. And there's no lamentation in Israel for having the ark being taken. So, which you think there would be if the vessel of God, could it be in Babylon? Possibly. If so, where is that? Iraq. Iraq. Now, even if it was moved, assuming it was not going to be moved all over the world, still that would put it in the Middle East somewhere. Or is there another possibility? And that leads us back to Jerusalem. And this theory is held by many rabbis and by many others. The claim comes from the ancient writings of the rabbis. So where in their writings does it say the Ark of the Covenant is? It says that before the destruction of Jerusalem in 586 BC, the priests hid the Ark of the Covenant in Jerusalem, in fact, right under the temple itself, under the Temple Mount. In other words, if that's true, that the Ark of the Covenant is buried somewhere on or really in under the Temple Mount. Now, let me first give the arguments against it, then the arguments for it. The argument against it would be that even though this is among the most ancient of claims, it's written still centuries after the disappearance. Second, there's no way of proving it because you can't dig under the Temple Mount because the Muslim authorities have control over it. And they're not interested in finding anything that proves the temple was there, which obviously the temple was there. But since many of them deny that the temple was there, they don't want anything to do with the temple. So it's not there to be found. Well, that's not really an argument against it, but it just means it can't be proven. On the other hand, is it logical? Well, Jerusalem was surrounded by the Babylonians. It was under siege. Does it make sense that the priests would want to hide their most sacred and holy vessel from the enemy? It does make sense that they would want to guard the ark. And it does make sense that they would hide it. And it does make sense that they would hide it, well, really, where they are. They can't get out of Jerusalem, so it's going to be where they are. And most likely, they would not want to be carrying the ark around Jerusalem, around the city where everybody sees it, and then hide it somewhere where they see where they went. Makes sense they would hide it right below where nobody would see it. And it's still ground that is sacred for the ark. It's the Temple Mount. Nobody would see them hide it. And we know there are chambers underground under the temple. We know that. And they said there were, and there are. But we can't prove it without excavating it. Could it be there? It could. All right. Now some modern claims. In the 1980s, a man named Ron Wyatt claimed to discover the ark beneath Jerusalem. He claimed that the ark was under the site of the crucifixion beneath what he identified as Golgotha. He claimed that he entered a hidden chamber and saw the ark and the stone tablets and various temple artifacts. He also claimed that a crack in the rock allowed the blood of Jesus to drip on the mercy seat. He said he collected dried blood, and then the blood was sent to a laboratory showing unusual characteristics, including claims about chromosome counts. Now, well, it would go with the blood of the sacrifice sprinkling on the mercy seat on one hand, but on the other hand, it's a bit too perfect. In other words, it's something somebody would come up with. You know, the idea that, okay, we have the blood of Jesus actually going down to the ark that just happened to be open from there and nobody dug it up, but it went there, they could see it, there, it could go down. As to the photographs of his find, there really aren't any. So you discover the Ark of the Covenant, but you don't dig it up, you don't bring people there, you don't take a photograph of it, that's any real photograph of it, nobody witnesses it. That just does not go. Then there's Rabbi Yehuda Getz. Also in the 1980s. In the 1980s, they were excavating tunnels by the Western Wall, which lines the Temple Mount. Now, you can walk those tunnels today. They're opened up. They're called the Rabbi's Tunnels. We've done that. During the tunnel excavation near the Western Wall in the 1980s, reports circulated that Rabbi Getz believed he had reached a chamber connected to the Ark under the Temple Mount. The excavation, though, was halted because of political and religious tension in Jerusalem. So there was no confirmed discovery that was there. There was no confirmed, and he apparently didn't take pictures either of the chamber. He didn't say he saw the Ark, but I mean, if he was going there once and then quickly the government shut it down, all right, but even then, you know, they didn't have cell phones, okay, but they did have cameras. Then there are other claims that the Ark is in, here's some other ones, in Europe. For about six centuries, there were texts in the Middle Ages claiming that the Ark of the Covenant was in Rome. It appears to be based on inventories from a medieval church called St. John, lists the Ark of the Covenant among its relics. But historians believe that the belief came because they confused the words that were written. The words in Latin, the word arca, means box or chest. We get that word. And the Crusaders likely brought back arkas or boxes or chests from the Near East with fragments, sacred fragments, which were later interpreted as the arca or testamenti or the Ark of the Covenant. Then there are the beliefs that the Knights Templar always come up in any conspiracy thing, that these were knights who went to the temple or the area of Solomon and linked themselves to that. It says they excavated the Temple Mount during the Crusades, found the Ark, smuggled it back to Europe, and some have argued it's hidden beneath the Chartres Cathedral in France. Then there's the legend that it's hidden in the French Pyrenees Mountains. And Nazi leaders apparently believe that because Heinrich Himmler, under Hitler, sent operatives to southern France searching the mountains for ancient treasures, including the Ark, or like the Ark, kind of like, again, the movie Indiana Jones. There's even the belief that the Ark is in Ireland and linked to a hill called Tara, but much of that speculation only came up in the 19th and 20th centuries. But there's another thing that has to be considered, and that thing is actually a version of what was presented in the movie Indiana Jones. In the movie, it says, Pharaoh Shishak stole the Ark, hid it in the Well of Souls in the lost city called Tanis, which was later buried in a massive sandstorm. Indiana Jones goes there, finds the map room. Then in the map room, it identifies the place in the ancient city where the Ark of the Covenant is buried. Well, here's the thing. The Pharaoh they speak about in that movie, Shishak, was actually real. He's in the Bible. In 2 Chronicles 12, it says that King Rehoboam, it says that he went away from God and Israel went away from God. And the Lord allowed Shishak, the king of Egypt, or Pharaoh, to invade Jerusalem, which he did. And look what happened. Listen to what it says. So Shishak, king of Egypt, this is the Bible, went up against Jerusalem and he took the treasures of the house of the Lord and the treasures of the king's palace. He took everything. He even took the golden shields which Solomon had made. Shishak goes to the temple, raids it, takes the treasures of the temple, it says. What was the greatest treasure? The Ark of the Covenant. And we see he's after gold. He took the gold, and the Ark is covered in gold. So could Pharaoh Shishak have actually taken the Ark? Yes, he could have. And if he did, though, it would be early on, because Rehoboam is the son of Solomon. So if that happened, it means it was brought to Egypt. And we know that Shishak had large stores of gold. Could he have melted the Ark? Or is the Ark hidden somewhere in Egypt like Indiana Jones? But there are two buts here. One glaring absence. As with the account of Nebuchadnezzar, there's no mention of the most important object in Israel. No mention of him taking the Ark of the Covenant, but it talks about the shields. Now he said he took the treasures, but doesn't say that. Again, being the central object of the worship in Israel, that would seem very strange, again, if it was taken and not mentioned. Further, it would mean there was no ark in the first temple for most of the time of the first temple. It means, because this is the very beginning. For that to be, it would be very strange that there's not one mention in the Bible that the ark was missing all those centuries in the temple. But there's something else, and it has to do with King Josiah. He was much later, but listen closely what the Bible says. It says this, "Then Josiah celebrated the Passover to the Lord in Jerusalem. They killed the Passover lambs on the 14th day of the first month." Okay, Nisan. "He appointed the priests to their offices and encouraged them in the service of the house of the Lord." Now listen close. "He also said to the Levites who taught all Israel and who were holy to the Lord, put the holy ark in the house which Solomon, the son of David, king of Israel, built." Why is that significant? Put the holy ark in the house that Solomon built. What's it say? It can only be the Ark of the Covenant. So the Ark of the Covenant was there. It was clearly there. This is Josiah. Now Josiah, when does he come? Just before the temple is destroyed. That's centuries later. In fact, God was holding off the judgment until Josiah died. When Josiah died, it's only a few years till this all starts being set in motion. So the Ark of the Covenant, according to here, was there. And so for further, the Ark still being there means that when the Bible records that a king comes in and takes all the treasures of the temple, it doesn't necessarily mean they got the Ark. And if that was the case with Pharaoh Shishak, it's also the case with King Nebuchadnezzar when it says he took all the treasures. It doesn't mean necessarily that he took the ark. So this is actually real revealing. Further, Josiah tells them, put the ark in the temple. So the ark was not in the temple at that time. Now remember, Josiah came up when there was apostasy all over, where they were doing all sorts of things on the Temple Mount. And so the ark in some way was kept somewhere outside the temple. And that establishes something else, that it's very possible that the ark could be taken by the priest from the Holy of Holies and kept hidden or somewhere when there is times of danger or apostasy to the ark for the own protection. That's establishing it right there. So the mystery is far from closed, number one, totally open. Now I have to mention this because this is just true. The CIA had a secret project. And this is not conspiracy theory. This has been declassified. It was called Sunstreak and Stargate. In recently surfaced declassified documents, they attempted something called remote viewing. What's that? Psychic viewing. This is the CIA. Revealed, so they would have psychics and they would try to find things from the site. Russia was doing that too. There was another race here. And so they revealed that in one of the sessions, in 1988, in Project Sunstreak Stargate, the CIA charged a psychic to locate the Ark of the Covenant by remote viewing. The remote viewing claimed that the Ark of the Covenant was hidden underground somewhere in the Middle East in a dark, wet place, and that it was surrounded by buildings resembling domes or mosques and people wearing white clothing. Now, whether this is an enemy deception because the CIA was dabbling in a realm you shouldn't dabble in, or whether there's something to it because there's something snuck out of truth, it's something that the United States government was secretly trying to find the Ark of the Covenant. Now, out of all these claims and reports and theories, which do I think are most possible? Okay, let me first say what I think is least possible. Ireland, number one. With all due respect to my Irish brothers and sisters, Ireland, not possible. Not very possible. I mean, I don't want to fight. God, anything's possible. France, not much to that. Rome, not much to that. Zimbabwe, no, I don't think so. Ethiopia, no. Could it be under Calvary in Jerusalem, which has to be proven? But see, he's got to also prove where Calvary is. That's the problem. There's debate over where, so you got a whole bunch of things that are questionable, but it sounds very contrived. And again, you didn't take a picture of that. Sorry. Could it be at Mount Nebo? Possible, but that's about all. We can't prove it. They tried it. They didn't find anything. It's possible, but they didn't find it. The caves of the Dead Sea, also about on the same range, just about as possible as Mount Nebo. But we can't prove it. That's about all that it was said. That leaves the more possible. Number one, that the Babylonians took it away in 586 BC, in which case it's either destroyed or it is in the Middle East hidden. Number two, that it was hidden before the Babylonians took the Temple Mount by the priests, either under the Temple Mount or somewhere in Jerusalem because they were under siege, but the Temple Mount would actually be not unlikely at all. Now, if the Babylonians took it, again, could be destroyed or it could be existing. They didn't destroy the cups because we read about in Daniel where they were using the sacred vessel. So if they had the ark, it could be around Iraq or somewhere, even if it was moved, Middle East. But if it was hidden by the priests, it may right now be under the Temple Mount. Now, I have to reveal one more that actually could be the most likely. There is evidence that of all places, it might actually exist in America. I'm not speaking about Washington, D.C., not in Ethiopia, not in Zimbabwe, not in Egypt, not in Rome. There it is. It's at Beth Israel. That's where it is. That's why they couldn't find it anywhere else, because it wasn't there. It's in Wayne, New Jersey. That's why they always had problems finding it. We had no problem. It was there, you know. We found it on eBay, and we don't know how this, you know. So the mystery is solved, case closed, and the reason we've got it. Now, do you think I could do a message based on the mystery of the Ark of the Covenant and not show you this? So this is what it looks like if you haven't seen it. That is also, by the way, that is to scale. That is a replica as much as anything could be of the Ark of the Covenant. So I say the rest of it, you're going to see it here. So now, for those who are wondering, if they don't find the Ark of the Covenant, how can they rebuild the temple? The answer is, the second temple, the temple of Jerusalem, in the time of Messiah, did not have the ark. There was no ark in it. They performed the temple services without it because they couldn't find the ark. I haven't researched all this, but it was said that in the last days it will be revealed. We shall see. But they performed without it, so not having the ark does not stop building the third temple any more than it stopped building the second temple. And that also reveals something else. Think about it. They considered the ark so holy that they did not even make another one. Think about that. In other words, they built the entire temple and they never even built an ark because they figured it's got to be the ark that Moses built. You know, with other things they could do, but the ark they would not. So what that also means, that the ark in the days of Josiah, just before the Babylonian destruction, was most likely the same ark from Moses. They wouldn't recreate it to build the entire temple, then this leans that it's the same ark. So the ark that Moses had built, again, may have been taken then and maybe somewhere in the world. But imagine if the Ark of the Covenant was discovered. I mean, outside of Wayne, we know what we have. What a powerful thing it would be to trigger the building of the temple. Even though you could build a temple without it, if you have the ark, you got to have a temple. In Revelation, we began with God's temple in heaven opened, and within his temple was seen the ark of his covenant. Now, where's the ark? Well, there's a heavenly ark in heaven, And maybe somewhere in the Middle East, in Egypt, Babylon, or Jerusalem, there's another. But there's another realm to this, and I remember noting it. You know, I mentioned it a few times because this is a cultural touch point. When it came out, I saw the movie, Indiana Jones, Raiders of the Lost Ark, and I remember I was a new believer. I saw it with another new believer, and after we saw it, I said, you realize this whole movie, this whole search, the fighting, the Nazis, is all about an object that represents Jesus, the Messiah, the mercy seat, the blood of atonement on the mercy seat. The Holy of Holies, the Ark of the Covenant, represents our salvation. The mercy of God and presence of God dwelling with us. The presence of God, Messiah, dwelling with, is also the mercy of God. Becomes the mercy of God. He's the mercy seat. Imagine if somebody found the Ark of the Covenant. Can you imagine how valuable that object would be? Can you imagine? I mean, what is it? Billions? Trillions? Priceless, and yet what you have in God is worth more than that. Think of all the searching and quests to find this one object, but what you have in God is greater than that. What you have is a greater treasure. The love of God, the mercy of God. You have what this represents. This is a shadow of what you have. The blood of Jesus that washes away every sin that you or I ever committed, every guilt that we have ever borne, every shame we have ever known, every darkness, every bondage, it's greater than the treasure of the ark itself. What does the Bible say? It says, do you not know that you are the temple of the living God? And if you are the temple of the living God, you've got to have the Ark of the Covenant. The temple on earth may not have it, but the perfect temple is going to have the Ark of the Covenant. What is the Ark of the Temple? It's the heart of the temple. It's the center of the temple. It's the innermost place of the temple. And what is that to you? It's your heart, in your center, your innermost place. That's your Holy of Holies. What does that mean? It means that your heart, the center of your life, has to be the presence of God. Has to be the love of God, has to be salvation, the mercy of God, has to be the blood of God of your salvation. If you are his temple, your heart has to be filled. The temple has to be filled. You have to be filled with the presence, filled with his love. He has to be the treasure of your life. He's got to be the reason for your life. The ark was the reason for the temple. He's got to be the joy of your life, and he's got to be the glory of your life. It means that every day you have to fill up the temple. Fill up yourself, temple of God, with the presence of God, the glory of God, and God himself. You need that because greater than any treasure and any billions of trillions of dollars that that treasure represent is what you have in Messiah, Yeshua, Jesus. You have that if you're born again, if what you receive, it is nothing less than the Ark of the Covenant. It's the Holy of Holies. It's just as holy as this and more. More valuable, because it's your salvation. More of a treasure, know you not that you are the temple of God. And the temple of God should not have idols in it, should not have pollution in it, but the blood of Messiah cleanses that temple. And the temple, though, must have the ark of his presence in the very center. You are his temple. So you have to seek, we have to seek above everything in our life, more than anything we seek, to treasure the treasure. Rejoice in the joy of God. Let him fill you up and open yourself up to the greatest thing. Seek the love, the presence, the glory of God in your heart. God himself dwelling in you because you are the temple of the living God. That's where the ark is.
3: Okay, that ark that you saw at Beth Israel, that's a replica to the exact measurements of the Ark of the Covenant. Now, we only take it out once a year, but I had to take it out for this message. Now, for a time, we were moving into the new building at Beth Israel. I kept the Ark in my house, and we had a repairman who happened to come over, and he comes to me looking stunned, as if he was hit by a truck, but a spiritual truck. He says, that thing in that room, I was just reading about it. It's, I said, yes, it's the Ark. And of course, I told him it was a replica, but he went home and he read more about it. And he got saved. He came to the Lord. Now I'm going to have a word for you from the Lord as I pray in a moment. So stay tuned as we bring this home in the end. Before that, quick last things. Remember a few things. Who in your life should see this video? Just hit like or get it to them to make sure you don't miss the prophetic messages that I'm only putting on this channel. Make sure you hit subscribe if you're not already subscribed. Now, the Altar of Pergamon is coming, gonna be released in less than 2 weeks from me posting this. So I'm asking you, first, pray that the Lord would use it powerfully, and not just to those who know the Lord, but those who don't, to the culture. Now, you got a glimpse at the beginning. How can you be the first to get a copy of yourself? And for you and for the people of your life, get it for people in your life, because it's gonna lead them toward the Lord. Just go online now on Amazon or wherever you get books. And also you can see the other books there, all that, the Avatar, the Paradigm. And at the end of this, I'm gonna put on the full trailer for that, kind of the movie version. Now, to find out how you can actually go with me on the adventure of a lifetime, on the journey of mysteries, the Book of Revelation, Footsteps of Paul, Super Tour, and also the other journeys and teaching tours, the two cruises, the Caribbean and Alaska, and the special Super Tour to Israel, the Holy Land. Just go to JonathanCollinsSpecialTours.com. 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And to get free gifts and prophetic updates, to be part of God's end time purposes and more, just go to HopeOfTheWorld.org. That's HopeOfTheWorld.org. All right. The word I have for you and for those of you who are watching, I always pray for this. First, keep in mind what I just said at the end of that message. Do you not know that you are the temple of God? So in view of that, how should you live now, your life? If you're the temple of God, how should you live? What should not be in your life? What should not be in the temple should not be in the life of one so-called as you. Get it out of your life. And what do you need to open up your life to get into your life? What should be in your life for you who are the temple of God? And here's the word I got, and it goes right with it. I didn't necessarily expect that. Here's this. Here's the word. Now, in a large house, there are not only gold and silver vessels, but also vessels of wood and clay, some for honor, some for dishonor. Therefore, if anyone cleanses himself from these things, he or she will be a vessel of honor, sanctified, dedicated, consecrated, to be of use for the master, prepared and ready for every good work. Now, flee from youthful lusts, pursue righteousness, faith, love, and peace with those who call upon the Lord from a pure heart. If anyone, it says, if anyone, that's you, if you, it's us, all of it, if we cleanse ourselves from these things that shouldn't be in our life, that have no place in the life of one who is a temple of God, you will become a vessel of honor. And God's going to consecrate you, anoint you, appoint you, empower you for the great purposes and the high calling that he has appointed for your life for such a time as this. Go for it. And until next time, this is Jonathan Collins saying, be strong in the Lord and in the power of his might. Shalom.

0: We are in the most explosive battle in history, between good and evil. They are seeking an ancient relic so powerful it has destroyed nations and wiped out empires.
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2: Employers could wind up in court if they outright dismiss workers who request a faith-based exemption from using AI. 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According to the article, one Unitarian Universalist has already received a religious exemption from her employer because of her environmental and ethical objections to artificial intelligence. Many more religious exemptions are expected due to Pope Leo XIV's expressed concern. Psalm 20, verse 7 teaches, some trust in chariots and some in horses, but we trust in the name of the Lord our God. God may call some to opt out of AI for a variety of reasons. Others, however, may glorify God by using it as a tool for good.
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3: September 27th. Indispensable. Imagine signing up to serve as a military infantryman and then being sent into battle without a weapon. You're told, well, if you run into trouble, to wield your boot or helmet for protection. Eh, you should be fine, you're assured. Would you feel fine in this situation? I'm sure you wouldn't. As an infantryman, you are to be trained, equipped, and ready to face hand-to-hand combat with the enemy. So having an effective way to defend yourself is indispensable. And a suggestion to make do would be absolutely absurd. But how about us? Are we traveling without our most vital equipment in our day-to-day lives? Today we'll meet a man who thought God was irrelevant, until he recognized, through the toughest of situations, how much he needed him. He's here to share with us his true story on this Unshackled Daily Devotional.
4: My Dutch father and Scottish mother taught me hard work and thrift. I'm Cornelius Vanderbrecken. I graduated from college with a Phi Beta Kappa key and a passion for reason. God seemed irrelevant, even though I grew up in the church. I lived in Holland for a year, then returned to the U.S. to lecture with slides about my travels. I was successful, but felt so empty inside. Thinking adventure was the answer, I lived in Alaska several years. But the emptiness inside grew bigger. Then I lost my job, became depressed, and thought about suicide. I moved to Seattle, where I cried out to God, "Do something for me. I can't go on." During lunch with a believer, I learned that you can't save yourself. Salvation is a gift from God, purchased by Christ on the cross. I bought and read a Bible and saw that God did something for me when he sent Jesus to die for my sins. Alone in a room, I prayed to receive Christ. That was in 1942, and I joined the Marines as an officer. I learned about spiritual warfare when my zeal for Christ and Bible study offended the chaplain and my commander. I was ordered not to share my faith, and I was transferred to a different division. But I couldn't disobey the orders that came from God to share the good news. Other believers and I met secretly to study the Bible and pray. While we fought the enemy on Guam and Iwo Jima, we also sang hymns to the wounded in the hospital wards, fighting the enemy of our souls.
3: 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Every day we will face opposition for our faith in Christ. But are we using our most vital defenses? 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
5: Chapter 4. And Jesus, being full of the Holy Ghost, returned from Jordan and was led by the Spirit into the wilderness, being 40 days tempted of the devil. And in those days he did eat nothing. And when they

And in those days he did eat nothing. And when they were ended, he afterward hungered. And the devil said unto him, If thou be the Son of God, command this stone that it be made bread. And Jesus answered him, saying, It is written that man shall not live by bread alone, but by every word of God. And the devil, taking him up into an high mountain, showed unto him all the kingdoms of the world in a moment of time. And the devil said unto him, All this power will I give thee, and the glory of them, for that is delivered unto me, and to whomsoever I will I give it. If thou therefore wilt worship me, all shall be thine. And Jesus answered and said unto him, Get thee behind me, Satan, for it is written, Thou shalt worship the Lord thy God, and him only shalt thou serve. And he brought him to Jerusalem, and set him on a pinnacle of the temple, and said unto him, If thou be the Son of God, cast thyself down from hence, for it is written, He shall give his angels charge over thee to keep thee, and in their hands they shall bear thee up, lest at any time thou dash thy foot against a stone. And Jesus answering said unto him, It is said, Thou shalt not tempt the Lord thy God. And when the devil had ended all the temptation, he departed from him for a season. And Jesus returned in the power of the Spirit into Galilee. And there went out a fame of him through all the region round about, and he taught in their synagogues, being glorified of all. And he came to Nazareth, where he had been brought up. And as his custom was, he went into the synagogue on the Sabbath day, and stood up for to read. And there was delivered unto him the book of the prophet Esaias. And when he had opened the book, he found the place where it was written, The Spirit of the Lord is upon me, because he hath anointed me to preach the gospel to the poor. He hath sent me to heal the brokenhearted, to preach deliverance to the captives, and recovering of sight to the blind, to set at liberty them that are bruised, to preach the acceptable year of the Lord. And he closed the book, and he gave it again to the minister, and sat down. And the eyes of all them that were in the synagogue were fastened on him. And he began to say unto them, This day is this scripture fulfilled in your ears. And all bare him witness, and wondered at the gracious words which proceeded out of his mouth. And they said, Is not this Joseph's son? And he said unto them, Ye will surely say unto me this proverb, Physician, heal thyself. Whatsoever we have heard done in Capernaum, do also here in thy country. And he said, Verily I say unto you, no prophet is accepted in his own country. But I tell you of a truth, many widows were in Israel in the days of Elias, when the heaven was shut up 3 years and 6 months, when great famine was throughout all the land. But unto none of them was Elias sent, save unto Sarepta, a city of Sidon, unto a woman that was a widow. And many lepers were in Israel in the time of Eliseus the prophet, and none of them was cleansed, saving Naaman the Syrian. And all they in the synagogue, when they heard these things, were filled with wrath, and rose up and thrust him out of the city, and led him unto the brow of the hill whereon their city was built, that they might cast him down headlong. But he, passing through the midst of them, went his way, and came down to Capernaum, a city of Galilee, and taught them on the Sabbath days. And they were astonished at his doctrine, for his word was with power. And in the synagogue there was a man which had a spirit of an unclean devil, and cried out with a loud voice, saying, Let us alone. What have we to do with thee, thou Jesus of Nazareth? Art thou come to destroy us? I know thee who thou art, the Holy One of God. And Jesus rebuked him, saying, Hold thy peace, and come out of him. And when the devil had thrown him in the midst, he came out of him, and hurt him not. And they were all amazed, and spake among themselves, saying, What a word is this! For with authority and power he commandeth the unclean spirits, and they come out. And the fame of him went out into every place of the country round about. And he arose out of the synagogue, and entered into Simon's house. And Simon's wife's mother was taken with a great fever, and they besought him for her. And he stood over her, and rebuked the fever, and it left her. And immediately she arose and ministered unto them. Now when the sun was setting, all they that had any sick with divers diseases brought them unto him, and he laid his hands on every one of them, and healed them. And devils also came out of many, crying out and saying, Thou art Christ, the Son of God. And he, rebuking them, suffered them not to speak, for they knew that he was Christ. And when it was day, he departed and went into a desert place. And the people sought him and

0: came unto him, and stayed him, that he should not depart from them. And he said unto them, I must preach the kingdom of God to other cities also, for therefore am I sent. And he preached in the synagogues of Galilee. Psalm 26.
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3: Welcome to Fresh Oil. I'm so glad you joined me for the program. This week, we've been in our series, The Invisible Wounds, Finding Healing for What Nobody Sees. And what a week it's been. We talked about the wound of rejection and sat with Leah, who found her footing in a God who saw her when her own husband looked right past her. We talked about the wound of shame and sat with the woman at the well, fully known and fully loved by a Jesus who didn't flinch at her story. We talked about the wound of betrayal and walked with Joseph through the pit, the slave quarters, the prison, all the way to a place where he could say to the very people who betrayed him, God meant it for good. And yesterday, we sat at the tomb with Mary and Martha and watched Jesus weep before he raised. And we learned that God doesn't stand at a theological distance from our grief. He enters it with us. Today, I want to bring this whole week home. I want to talk practically and honestly about what it actually looks like to bring invisible wounds into the light and begin walking toward real healing. Not theoretical healing, not someday healing, but the kind that starts today right where you are with whatever you're carrying. Let me start with something I think is the most important thing I'm going to say all week, and I want you to hear it clearly. Healing from an invisible wound almost never happens in isolation. I know that might not be what some of you want to hear, because the very nature of an invisible wound is that it's been kept hidden, and the idea of bringing it out into the open where someone else can see it feels dangerous. But here's what I've watched over and over again in 40 plus years of pastoral ministry. The wound that stays hidden stays powerful. Every single person we've looked at this week, Leah, the woman at the well, Joseph, Mary, and Martha, every one of them experienced their healing moment in the presence of someone else. Leah's healing happened in relationship with a God who saw her. The woman at the well was healed in a conversation with Jesus, face to face, fully exposed, and fully received. Joseph's breakthrough came in the room with his brothers, out loud, naming the whole story. Mary's grief was met by Jesus physically present at the tomb. None of these healings happened alone, in the dark, in silence. Every single one required some form of being seen. I think that's not an accident. I think God designed healing to be a relational process because the wounds themselves are almost always relational in origin. Rejection comes from a person. Shame is almost always tied to something done to us or said about us by someone else. Betrayal, by definition, requires another human being. Grief is the cost of love, which is the most relational thing there is. Wounds that came through relationship tend to need relationship to heal. Not because talking to another person has some magical power in itself, but because being genuinely seen and genuinely received by another human being is one of the ways God has designed us to experience His love in tangible form. So let me give you some practical handles for what bringing an invisible wound into the light actually looks like. Because I don't want to just leave you with a principle. I want to give you something you can actually do. The first step is naming it honestly to yourself. I know that sounds almost too simple, but I want you to stay with me here, because a lot of people are carrying wounds they've never actually looked at directly. They know something is off. They know certain situations trigger a reaction that seems bigger than the situation warrants. They know they have patterns, pulling back, performing, avoiding, controlling, that don't entirely make sense. But they've never stopped and said plainly to themselves, this is a wound. This is where it came from. This is what it has been doing to me. There's a reason the Psalms are written the way they are, in specific, named, concrete language. My heart is severely pained within me. How long, O Lord? My enemies would swallow me up. David didn't pray in vague generalities. He named exactly what was happening, exactly what he felt, exactly what he was afraid of. Before you can bring a wound into the light with anyone else, you have to be willing to look at it clearly yourself. The second step is bringing it to God before you bring it to anyone else. And I mean really bringing it, not the polished version, not the version where you've already figured out the theological framework that makes it okay, but the raw version, the angry version, if that's what it is, the confused version, the I don't understand why you let this happen version. We talked about this in week one of our series on anxiety. God can handle your honest prayer far better than he can do anything with your performance. The woman at the well didn't clean up her story before she came to the well. She just showed up, carrying everything she was carrying, and Jesus met her there. That's the invitation. Show up with the real thing. Tell him exactly what the wound is, where it came from, what it has cost you, and how long you've been carrying it. That conversation, honest, specific, unpolished, is often the beginning of everything. The third step is finding a safe person to tell. And I want to be careful here, because this step requires some wisdom, because not everyone is a safe person for every wound. A safe person is someone who has earned the right to hear it through consistency, through trustworthiness, through a demonstrated ability to hold what you share with care rather than using it, judging you for it, or making it about themselves. For some of you, that person is a spouse or a close friend who has been in your life for years. For others, it might be a pastor, a small group leader, a mentor. For many people carrying deep wounds, and I want to say this plainly with zero shame attached, the safe person they need is a trained Christian counselor, someone equipped to help them work through layers of hurt that go deeper than a conversation over coffee can reach. There is no weakness in that. In fact, I'd say it takes more courage to sit across from a counselor and work through a wound than it does to keep carrying it silently, which is what most people do because it feels safer. The fourth step is learning to separate the wound's voice from the truth. This is work, and it doesn't happen overnight, but it is some of the most important work a wounded person can do. Because wounds talk. They narrate. They interpret everything that happens through their own lens. The wound of rejection tells you that the reason your friend didn't call back is that they finally figured out you're too much. The wound of shame tells you that the reason things didn't work out is because you never deserved for them to. The wound of betrayal tells you that the reason this new person seems trustworthy is that you just haven't found out the truth about them yet. Every wound has a voice, and that voice sounds like your own internal reasoning, which makes it very hard to identify and push back against. Learning to recognize when the wound is talking and then deliberately, intentionally countering it with what God actually says about you is one of the most transformative disciplines I've ever seen in a wounded person's life. Not suppressing the voice, not pretending it isn't there, but hearing it, naming it, that's the wound talking, not the truth. And then choosing again to anchor yourself in what God says instead. The fifth step is giving yourself permission for healing to take time. I want to say this because I've watched people get partway into their healing process and then become frustrated with themselves because they're not further along faster. They had the honest conversation with God. They told a safe person. They started working through it. And then 6 months later, the wound flares up again. And they think they're back at square one. You're not back at square one. Healing from a deep, invisible wound is not a linear process that moves forward at a steady, predictable rate. It spirals. You come back to the same place multiple times, but each time you come back, you're coming back from a slightly higher vantage point, with a little more understanding, a little more freedom, a little more distance between you and the original impact. That's not failure. That's exactly how healing works. Give yourself the grace you would give anyone else who was working through something genuinely hard. That love is available to you today. The same Jesus who sat down at a well at noon in the blazing heat because he needed to meet a woman who thought she was too far gone. He is the same Jesus who knows your name, knows your wound, knows every chapter of the story you've worked hardest to keep hidden, and is not one bit put off by any of it. Bring it into the light, not all at once, not to everyone, not without wisdom, but bring it, because the wound that stays in the dark stays powerful. And the God who heals is a God of light. And what he does with what you bring him in his time and in his way has a way of being more than you dared to hope for when you were still carrying it alone. I'm so grateful you joined me this week. I hope something from these 5 days lands somewhere that makes a real difference in how you carry what you've been carrying. You are not alone in it. You are seen in it, and you are not defined by it. Let's pray. Father, thank you for this week. Thank you for Leah, seen in her most unloved moment. Thank you for the woman at the well, fully known and fully received. Thank you for Joseph, held in every pit and prison, until the purpose you always had in mind finally came to light. And thank you for a Jesus who wept at a tomb before he raised from it, who enters grief rather than managing it from a distance. Lord, for everyone listening today who has been carrying an invisible wound, rejection, shame, betrayal, grief, or something else entirely that we didn't even get to name this week, I pray that today would be the day they take the first step toward light. Help them name it honestly. Help them bring it to you without polish. Send them the safe person they need. Give them patience with the process. And in your time, in your way, meet them in the wound the way only you can. Not erasing it, but redeeming it, and turning what the enemy meant to silence them into the very thing that sets them free. In Jesus' name, amen. Until then, may the Lord anoint you today with fresh oil.
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5: We're teaching from a book, Releasing the Ability of God Through Prayer. We're in chapter 3. We're talking about New Covenant prayer in this session. I think it's important that we realize that when we're talking about prayer, we are talking about New Covenant prayer, New Testament prayer, because I imagine all of you have heard people say, and probably said it yourself, because I know that I have in times past. You've heard people say, well, you know, this is the prayer that the Lord taught us to pray, talking about the Lord's Prayer. Well, not really. That's not the prayer that the Lord taught us to pray. That was the prayer that Jesus taught the disciples to pray under the Old Covenant. Now, you'll find that that is an Old Covenant prayer, and one of the reasons for that is that it does not have the name of Jesus in the prayer. So it's not a prayer that Jesus taught us to pray, but it is a prayer that He taught His disciples to pray under the Old Covenant. However, there are spiritual truths and principles of prayer in Jesus' teaching to them that would be beneficial to us today. In fact, it's very important to us. But the New Covenant prayer is governed by different rules than Old Covenant prayer. And it's established on better promises. How many of you know that God's Word, the New Covenant, is established on better promises? And Jesus is the guarantee of the New Covenant. He's the guarantee that it'll work. He's the guarantee. In fact, the Bible says He's the author and the finisher of our faith. John, the 16th chapter, verse 23, listen to what Jesus said. He said, "In that day ye shall ask me nothing. Verily I say unto you, whatsoever you shall ask the Father in my name, He will give it you." Now here Jesus is teaching His disciples, or began to teach His disciples, New Testament rules concerning prayer. Now under the Old Covenant, He said, "I'll pray the Father, and He will send you another Comforter. I'll pray to the Father for you." But under the New Covenant, He said, at that day, in that day, and the day that He's referring to is the day when the New Covenant is instigated from the day of Pentecost, then He said, "In that day you shall ask me nothing." In other words, we wouldn't pray to Jesus then. You see, the disciples came to Jesus many times, and He ministered to them. But He said, "In that day you'll ask the Father in my name." And I think this is important. Now, some people don't see any importance in it. They say, "Well, you know, I've always prayed to Jesus, and I'm going to continue to pray to Jesus." But the Bible says, pray to the Father in the name of Jesus. I think it'd be good if we just back up there to the Matthew, the 6th chapter, and let's read the prayer that Jesus taught His disciples to pray, because it is important. And let's look at some of the things in it that I feel is significant. Let's begin with verse 9. Jesus said, "After this manner, therefore pray ye, Our Father which art in heaven, hallowed be Thy name, Thy kingdom come, Thy will be done in earth as it is in heaven." Now, stop right there. Let's talk about that a minute. Jesus told His disciples to pray this way, "Our Father, which art in heaven, hallowed be Thy name." Now, you remember that Jesus said, "In that day you shall ask me nothing." Now, see, this is under the Old Covenant here. Matthew 6, of course, I know that Matthew, the 6th chapter, and Matthew is in the New Testament. But what you need to realize is that all of the four Gospels, even though they're included in the New Testament, all of the miracles, all of the things that were done in the four Gospels were done under the Old Covenant. So every person that Jesus healed, All the miracles that are recorded in the four Gospels were done under the old covenant. And I have good news for you. The new covenant's better. So if we can understand this, we can find out some things that'll open the power of God to us and the ability to pray and to operate under the new covenant. Now listen to what Jesus said. Pray this way, thy kingdom come. First of all, he said, pray our Father. Now, if you're praying, and many people are, they pray to Jesus. Now, don't misunderstand me. You can talk to Jesus. You can fellowship with Jesus. You can worship the Lord and all of that. But when it comes to prayer, I believe we ought to stay with the rules that Jesus laid down. And that is to pray to the Father in the name of Jesus. Now, this is under the old covenant, but I don't see anywhere in the New Testament that it teaches us to pray to Jesus. So we should conform to that. Now, sometimes I've had people to say this to me. Well, I'll tell you one thing. I've prayed to Jesus all my life, and I'm not going to start praying to the Father now. Word or no word, or what, the Bible or no Bible? Well, now, you see, an individual that's not willing to change, they're going to end up on the wrong road somewhere. And if you don't change some things in life, you're going to end up in the wrong destination. Now, I didn't mean to say that they're going to go to hell just because they prayed in the name of Jesus. But if you're going to effectively pray under the new covenant, we're going to have to use the rules that Jesus laid down. And these are guidelines, you see. Say, our Father which art in heaven, hallowed be thy name. Thy kingdom come, thy will be done in earth as it is in heaven. Now, let me point out in verse 10, he said, pray that the kingdom would come. Now, this is another reason that this is not a New Testament prayer, because the kingdom has already come. Now, don't go away. Just stay with me. It'll turn out all right. I don't mean that the physical kingdom has been set up, but on the day of Pentecost, God set up his kingdom in the hearts of men. You remember in Luke, the 17th chapter, Jesus, in verse 20 and 21, says he was demanded of the Pharisees when the kingdom of God should come. And Jesus said, they'll not say, lo here, or lo over there is the kingdom. But he said, behold, the kingdom of God is within you. Now think about that for a minute. The kingdom is within you. Now, Mark, the 9th chapter, I believe it is, Jesus makes a statement there that I think if you get a hold of it, it'll help you understand what we're talking about here. He was talking about people that were standing here. He said, verily I say unto you that there are some of them that stand here that shall not taste death till they have seen the kingdom of God come with power. Mark chapter 9, verse 1. Now you realize that he can't be talking about the literal kingdom that'll be set up in the New Jerusalem, because these people will have died. They've already dead. So he's not saying that they're going to still be alive and not died when this kingdom comes with great power. He's talking about the kingdom of God that abides within you. So what are we saying? I'm saying here that Jesus taught his disciples to pray under the old covenant, pray that the kingdom would come. But today the kingdom of God has already come, set up in the hearts of men, so we wouldn't pray this prayer today. We wouldn't pray the kingdom come because the kingdom has already come. Now, it is a different manifestation of the kingdom. You need to understand that. It is the same kingdom that will be set up in the New Jerusalem, but it's a different manifestation of it. It's a spiritual manifestation of the kingdom of God that will be set up in the New Jerusalem. And notice what he says, thy kingdom come, thy will be done in earth as it is in heaven. Now, if there's anything that ought to get you straightened out and me straightened out concerning the will of God, it should be this verse here, where he said, pray that the kingdom come, that thy will be done in earth as it is in heaven. The idea present here is that when the kingdom has come, is come, like it is now, and set up in the hearts of men, it's possible for the will of God to be done in earth as it is in heaven. Now, I said it's possible. I didn't say that it was that way. It's possible for that to happen. Why? Because the kingdom is in the hearts of men. Now, he said, pray this way, that the will of God be done in earth as it is in heaven. Now, that ought to answer many of your questions concerning healing, concerning finances, concerning all kinds of things. Just ask yourself this question. How will it be when I get to heaven? If you're faced with a problem and you don't know what God's will is concerning it, just ask yourself, how will it be when I get to heaven? Will there be any lack up there? No. That's a wealthy place up there. Well, ask yourself this, will there be any sickness there? Will there be any disease there? No. Then that's the will of God for the earth. Do you see what I'm saying here? This verse of Scripture should reveal to us, even as he was teaching his disciples to pray under the old covenant, said, pray that the will of God be done in earth as it is in heaven. That is the will of God. Now, whether it ever gets that way or not on this earth doesn't matter. I mean, for it won't change this truth. But it is the will of God for it to be on earth the same as it is in heaven. But I've got good news for you. It's going to be on earth the same as it is in heaven. You see, if you'll just read the 21st chapter of Revelation, you'll find that John said, I saw the holy city, the New Jerusalem, coming down from God out of heaven, prepared as a bride adorned for her husband, and heard a great voice out of heaven saying, the tabernacle of God is with men, and I will dwell among them, be their God, and they shall be my people. Now, what John saw was, by revelation, the kingdom of God, the literal kingdom, coming to the earth. In other words, God was moving heaven to earth. Now, if it was not God's will for it to be on earth the same as it is in heaven, then why is God going to move his throne down here on the new earth? Now, I realize it's going to be a renovated earth. It's going to be a purified earth, but it's still the earth. It's the new earth.
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7: In Matthew 16:18, Jesus said to Peter, I will give you the keys of the kingdom. Whatever you bind on earth will be bound in heaven. Whatever you loose on earth will be loosed in heaven. In Matthew, the 6th chapter, Jesus said, pray this way, thy kingdom come, thy will be done in earth as it is in heaven. In other words, it is God's will for it to be on earth today as it is in heaven. But we have been given authority to subdue the earth and have dominion over it. If you don't take dominion over the situation and circumstances in your life, then it may not be under dominion at all. It may be that you just allowed things to happen. So many people say, well, you know, I'm just leaving it all up to God. Well, now, if you leave your garden up to God, just see what you raise. Nothing but kookaburras, Johnson grass, pig weeds, nothing good to eat. No, God gave you dominion over this earth. And whatever you bind, you can bind what is bound out of heaven. And you can loose what is loosed in heaven. Through the promises of God. Read the New Testament. This is the promised land of the New Covenant. And it's based on the law of the New Covenant. Faith. If you can believe it, you can have it. So, whatever you bind, in other words, you say to things, lack, you're a thing of the past. You'll never hinder me again as long as I live. I bind you, lack, because I have given, it is given unto me. In other words, Jesus said, I'll give you the keys of the kingdom. That means knowledge of the kingdom, how to operate in it, how to call things that are not as though they were. That's offer number 7303.
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1: That was my big deal on airplanes. I didn't know the front of an airplane from the back of an airplane. None of my family that I knew had an airplane. I didn't have a friend that knew anybody that they had an airplane. Of course, I saw people on TV and I knew about things. And then after getting in the ministry, found out Brother Copeland had airplanes. And then I was able to fellowship with him some, and thank God, he'd tell me, we'd be down at the hangar. He'd purposely spend time with me and take me out. He said, now get up in my airplane. Sit over there in the driver's seat, left side. Now sit there and hold the yoke, make airplane noises. That's how it starts. Because I could not see me having one. And every time I think about it, I think, oh, they cost so much money. Ooh, ooh. And I mean, when you pull up to the tank and say, fill her up, $20 bill won't cut it, honey. $100 bill won't cut it. Well, Brother Kenneth, tried to stir me up about airplanes, and I knew something was coming. And talked to him one day, and he said, well, won't you just claim one? And this kind of thing. And I thought, well, and I got to praying about it, and I realized we ought to do this. And then the Lord dealt with us, you can't borrow money on this. I want you to just believe me for the money. All the money just to come in and just buy it and pay cash for it. And so my big deal, though, was getting it in me, seeing me have one. Because that was the furthest thing from my mind. I could see him having one. I could see other people having one. But me having one, so I'd close my eyes. I cut out pictures of them, and I put them up on my desk, and I'd look at them, and then I'd close my eyes. And I'd try to see me, and just kept on and kept on. And I'd close my eyes, and I'd look up in the cockpit, and and his Brother Copeland. Look back in the back, and Miss Gloria back there. No, where are we? We're on the ramp. We all have a good flight. But I kept on to finally, glory to God, finally, one day I could close my eyes and I'm in the front with the engine propellers running, smiling. And I look back and there was Phyllis with a club soda, eating Cheetos. I said, are you comfortable? Yeah, I'm comfortable. All right, here we go. We're taking off. Hold on. And it was just a matter of months. Everybody say months. It was just a matter of months after I could see it inside myself and see us. And it was real to me until there was one sitting in the hangar paid for. Amen. Hallelujah. Amen. And it's been that way thing after thing after thing. I'm not telling you that. Just talk about me. This works for you. If you can see yourself in there, you can have it. Maybe not overnight, but you can get there. You can see yourself writing that check for that big amount. Financing that thing. Amen. If you can see yourself doing it, even if you ain't got an extra $5 to your name right now, if you can see yourself doing it and just hold on to it and keep on confessing it and keep on saying it and keep on sowing it, eventually it'll happen. The day will come. I said the day will come till you'll be able to do it. And you'll praise God with all your heart. And you go, oh God, where you have brought this country boy from. Amen. What you have done for us, we give you all the glory. All the credit. It's for every child of God. Every believer. It's for every Christian. Say amen if you believe it. Verse 16, he said, they have not obeyed the gospel. Why do people not qualify for the good of the land? Unwilling to receive this message. Unwilling. They don't realize they're making fun of us. Oh, that's that name it and frame it and confess it, possess it, health and wealth gospel bunch. Not realizing they just judge themselves unworthy of it. They just think they're making fun of us. Don't realize they're making fun of the gospel. They're making fun of redemption. They're making fun of the complete provision of Christ, who was sent and anointed to preach the gospel, among others, to the poor. He said, they've not obeyed the gospel. Isaiah said, Lord, who believed our report? So then faith comes. How's it come? This ought to have greater meaning to you tonight. Do you see the context of this? Right? Faith comes by hearing. How many know, understand, not just the words bouncing off your ear, but get the context, being willing to hear it. Being willing to accept and believe the good report. And instead of hearing it and cutting it off and go, I don't believe that. No, hearing, and then what? Well, tell me some more of that. And hearing. Well, I'm going to go back tomorrow night. And hearing. I'm going to get the tapes. And hearing, right? And over a period of days and weeks and months, faith cometh. Doubt goeth. Hallelujah. Vision cometh. Fear goeth. Liberty cometh. Restrictions and bondage goeth. Prosperity cometh. Poverty's no more. To who? People that receive. Believe the report. Now go please to chapter 15 and I think we'll close. Romans 15. Romans 15:13. He said, now the God of hope, or expectation, fill you with all what?
2: Joy
1: and peace, prosperity, in belief. How many know it's hard to be so broke, you ain't got money to eat, and you say, I'm full of joy, I'm full of peace. That sounds like a blessed man and woman to me. In believing that you may abound in hope or expectation through the power of the Holy Ghost. He said, and I myself also am persuaded of you, my brethren, that you also are full of
2: goodness,
1: filled with all knowledge, able to admonish one another. Nevertheless, brethren, I have written the more boldly to you in some sort as putting you in mind because of the grace that's given to me of God, that I should be the minister of Jesus Christ to the Gentiles, ministering the good news of God, that the offering up of the Gentiles might be acceptable, being sanctified by the Holy Ghost. I have thereof, whereof I may glory through Jesus Christ in those things which pertain to God. I will not dare to speak of any of those things which Christ has not wrought by me to make the Gentiles obedient by word and deed, through mighty signs and wonders by the power of the Spirit of God, so that from Jerusalem and round about unto Illyricum, I have fully preached the gospel of the Anointed One, the Christ. How many know the gospel is not fully preached until there are signs? You see that? Signs and the power of God manifest, confirming the word, with signs following. How many believe the gospel is not a dead gospel? It's a living gospel. It's not a powerless gospel. It's a powerful gospel. It is the power of God unto salvation, complete salvation to everybody that accepts it and believes it. Everybody. He said, so have I strived to preach the gospel. To do what? Preach the gospel, not where Christ was named, lest I should build upon another man's foundation. But as it is written, to whom he was not spoken of, they shall see. That's happening right now. And they that have not heard shall understand. Happening right now. For which cause also I have been much hindered from coming to you. How many know the devil would like to hinder that? But now, having no more place in these parts and having a great desire these many years to come to you, whenever I take my journey into Spain, I will come to you, for I trust to see you in my journey and to be brought on my way thitherward by you, if first I be somewhat filled with your company. How many know Paul was a traveling dude? Could he have used a good jet? Oh, man. Could he have used TV cameras? Could he have used the internet? Do you think he would have? He used everything at his disposal that he had. Didn't he? But now I'll go to Jerusalem to minister to the saints. For it has pleased them of Macedonia and Achaia to make a certain what? Contribution for the poor saints which are at Jerusalem. It has pleased them verily, and their debtors they are. For if the Gentiles have been made partakers of their spiritual things, their duty is also to minister unto them in carnal things. Is it a responsibility if we've been blessed by spiritual things to turn around and put natural things into it? It's a principle in the Bible. When therefore I have performed this and have sealed to them this fruit. What's he calling fruit? Is he calling money? A financial material offering. He's calling it fruit. This is what he's going to take to them. Then I will come by you into Spain. Now get this. Is he talking about money? Is he talking about increase and fruit, among other things, and preaching the gospel? Verse 29, and I am sure that when I come to you, I shall come in the fullness of the blessing of the gospel of Christ. That phrase has been going over in my spirit. How many understand, why would he say the fullness of the blessing of the gospel of the anointed one if there was only one thing to talk about? Didn't the psalmist say, bless the Lord, O my soul, all that is within me, bless his holy name, bless the Lord, O my soul, and forget not all of his benefits. He talks about forgiving sins and healing you of problems and delivering you and protecting you. We should remember all his benefits. And this says there is a fullness of the blessing. We've been talking about the gospel. But soon and very soon, maybe tomorrow night, we're going to start talking about the blessing. Oh, not a blessing. I'm excited about it. The blessing. And get this, he said, I'm sure, he said, when I come to you, I'm going to come in the fullness of the blessing. That same word that here's translated blessing is translated bountifulness. Bountifulness or bountifully. I will come to you in the full bounty. I'll come to you in the full measure of the blessing. We've experienced a measure. I think it's probably very small compared to the full measure. But how many would like to come on up? Huh? Read it. Can you read it there? How many would like to come up to the fullness of the blessing of the gospel of the anointed one? Come on, we need to stir up just a little bit more on that. I said, how many of you are willing to? Willing. That's how you qualify. Willing to come in the fullness of the blessing of the gospel of Christ. Say it out loud with me. The fullness of the blessing of the gospel of Christ.
0: And that concludes today's message by Brother Keith Moore. 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

Welcome to Taking Your Place in Christ. I'm Mark Hankins, and today I have a powerful message from the Word of God that I believe will bless you and will encourage you. My favorite scripture is, "Now thanks be unto God, who always causes us to triumph in Christ." And today is a day of triumph. Let's get right into the Word.

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1: He sees me.
2: God is so good. Praise the Lord. Zechariah chapter 3, we're going to read verse 1 through 7 in the King James Version. Now, before I read these verses here, y'all look at me just for a second. I know some of y'all already started reading. You were like in the first reading group in your school. And the fast reader. I've told this story before, but I'm going to tell it again just right now. I bought my wife, Trina, my wonderful wife, Trina, my darling wife, Trina. I bought her a grand piano. Is that 5 years ago? Well, I'll tell you this. It was 5 years ago because I had 60 payments. And 60 payments will be up in November. How many of you know you're counting the last three or four? You're going, oh my God, that was a real thick book when you started. And so when I went and bought her that piano, I couldn't see how in the world we could afford it. But the Lord blessed us. You see, it's almost paid for now. Praise the Lord. But anyway, it's sitting in our den, and it's a beautiful piano. And I love to hear Trina play it, and Trina and Alicia go in there and sing, play the piano song. And after I bought it, maybe just 6 months or a year after I bought it, then one day I came home from the church and walked in the house, and man, I just heard the most beautiful music just filling up our den. It was just beautiful. Just beautiful music. Just fill up the den. I mean, it's wonderful. So I walked in and I thought, whoo, this is great. And what had happened was a piano tuner had come over and he was tuning the piano and he was playing some stuff. And apparently he was just really extra good in the piano. Man, it was just beautiful. And so I went over and talked to him a little bit. And of course, that piano, you have to tune it every 6 months. And he said, this is an extra special piano. I said, yeah, I know it's a 60-month special piano. He said, no, this is an extra special piano. He said, this is just a wonderful. I said, yeah, that's my wife's piano. He said, no, this piano plays sweeter. He said, listen to this. And he started playing, and it was just wonderful music coming out of that piano. He said, this is a sweet piano. I said, well, have you ever played a sour piano? He said, well, no. I said, well, what do you mean it's a sweet piano? What do you mean by that? He said, well, some pianos are just sweeter. They play a sweeter note and more beautiful music than other pianos. Some of them just have a special sound. He said, and this piano just happens to have the sweetest sound. He said, it's amazing that for this size piano. I said, well, the Lord bless me. He helped me get just the right piano. And I said, by the way, where do pianos, what makes the difference? Where do the pianos come from and have sweet music? What makes some of them sweeter than others? And he began to explain to me how pianos are made. He said, well, the soundboard, he said, is made out of a spruce tree. He said, and spruce trees are really, they're not as, what am I trying to say? There's not as many of them left. He said, so all the guitars and the pianos and the instruments like that that they're making, they all fight to get a spruce tree because the spruce tree, the wood grain in the spruce tree is finer and tighter than any other tree, so it will make the sweetest notes. I said, really? He said, but really these piano companies are competing for the spruce trees, but really the trees they want the most are the ones that come from the areas of Colorado where the tree line is. Y'all know what the tree line is? How many have been up in the mountains where you come to the tree line and no more trees grow beyond that place because of the cold winds and I guess the oxygen level and all of that. So no more trees. So we have a tree line. Said, but the piano companies, they compete to try to get the spruce trees that are on the highest part of the mountain. And I said, really? I said, why would you want the ones on the highest? He said, because those are the ones that have to fight the hardest to survive. And when they have to fight so hard to survive, it makes the wood grain grow finer together. He said, but really, if you want to know the truth, the finest piano companies don't just want the highest spruce trees. They want the highest spruce trees that are on the north side of the mountain. He said, because on the north side of the mountain, these trees face the fiercest winds and the coldest weather. So the wood grain grows the finest together and makes the sweetest music. He said, but really the finest piano companies don't just want the highest spruce trees and don't just want the ones on the north side of the mountain. They will literally only use the highest trees, north side of the mountain, and the north side of the tree. In other words, they'll only use the trees that have been exposed to the greatest adversity, because in that adversity, it requires that tree and the wood grain to grow so fine together that it makes the sweetest music. When he said that and he started playing some more notes, I thought, oh my. I thought that's kind of the way God does his business. Is that when you're facing adversity, you think it's the most terrible, difficult day in your life, when the north winds are blowing and you feel so alone. But really, there's something happening when you trust in the Lord with all of your heart in days of adversity, in days of challenge. Something is happening in your spirit. Something's happening in your inner man. God is more concerned with your inner man than he is with your outer man. We're focusing on the comfort of the outer man, but really just pleasure and comfort cannot really bring out what God has deposited in you. So sometimes people are fighting what they feel like. This adversity is so bad, and they're fighting that and saying, I resist that. And they think it's something terrible. But really, even if the devil means it for evil, God turns it around for your good. And the devil means that adversity to destroy your life, but in the middle of the challenge, the Spirit of God and the Word of God works in your inner man, and the wood grain in your spirit just determines to live and not die, determines to be happy and not depressed, determines to have peace and not confusion, determines to be blessed and not cursed. And once you make that decision, God starts working in your inner man. Hallelujah. But you make that choice that in the middle of the greatest trials of your faith and the greatest challenges of your faith, you make a decision. God is able to make me stand. And the day's coming that this test is going to turn into a testimony. So I can find somebody else that says it's too rough, it's too bad, and I can tell them, I've been through that storm, I've already been through that, and my God is able to make you stand. Whether it's a mental or emotional problem, whether it's a physical problem, whether it's a marriage problem, whether it's a children problem, whether it's a financial problem, God is still God. Hallelujah. Right in the middle of the greatest adversity, in your spirit, God's doing a work. And one day, the devil's going to have a knot on his head. He's going to pass out because instead of getting bitter, you just decided to get sweet. Somebody said, you can get bitter or you can get better. Instead of getting bitter, you just decided to let that adversity work in your inner man, that Christ lives on the inside of you, and he's working, and the wood grain in your spirit is being pressed together so fine that in the greatest challenges of life, you know that the greater one is on the inside of you, and that the Lord is the strength of your life, and no weapon formed against you shall prosper. Hallelujah. That you're on the winning team. Amen. You can go ahead and act like you're winning when it looks like your team's behind and the scoreboard up there looks like you're 3 touchdowns behind. You can say, yeah, but I'm on a winning team and this game ain't over yet. It's not over yet. You ever seen fans get up and leave when it looked like your team was losing? You know, fans will get up and leave in the third quarter, and they'll get up and leave in the fourth quarter. I mean, in the team, the more they see the fans walk out, then the more discouraged they get. You can see them, they get despondent. They just go, now all the fans. And why did the fans leave? Oh, they wanted to go get in their car. They thought, well, it's all over. But listen, how many ever watched a game on television, or you've been there when thousands of fans left, but something happened in the fourth quarter? Woo! Something happened in the fourth quarter. I said something happened in the fourth quarter. Hey, how many are glad you stayed around for the rest of the game? Come on. The devil said, you might as well get up and leave, but you decided to go ahead and stay around. I'm going to stay around because the game ain't over.

0: I believe he's getting ready to throw a bomb. Hallelujah. All the way back. Tell the wide receiver to go long, baby, because we're going to win this game. Hallelujah. Amen. And so some people give up. I like the way I heard Jesse Duplantis tell me one time. He said, Mark, he said, the devil is impatient. You can outlast him. How many know there's no excuse for quitting when if you just won't quit, you won't lose? If you just refuse to quit in the most difficult times, you will win if you just refuse to quit. That means you just got to get up for one more round. Just get up for another round. How many of you had a Monday, you know? Our singer tonight, he's going to sing No More Blue Mondays. Oh, I love that song. No more blue Mondays. I asked the doctor if I'd be able to play the guitar, you know. After that surgeon, he said I would. And I said, that's good. I never could play it before. But see, I can't play the guitar. But if I could play the guitar like Landon Spradlin, I'm telling you, I'd be something. But he starts singing No More Blue Mondays. But how many of you had any blue Mondays? I heard Oral Roberts say this one time. He said some people, he said they can't get out of bed because they're so distressed and disappointed and confused. They can't roll out of bed. He said, that's bad. But Oral Roberts said, I had a time in my life when I was so down. He said, not only did I not get out of bed, he said, I didn't even think about getting out of bed for 3 weeks.
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0: This is the Phyllis Schlafly Report from Phyllis Schlafly Eagles. Mrs. Schlafly was a courageous and articulate voice for traditional values and common sense for more than 70 years. Now, from the Phyllis Schlafly Center Studios, here's Ryan Haidt.
1: The Pentagon recently released a trench of formerly classified documents on so-called unidentified aerial phenomena, what most people simply call UFOs. Well, the files date back to the 1940s and include reports from military sources, government officials, and even the crew of Apollo 11. One group of pastors claimed that they've been briefed by military intelligence officers, warning of an imminent crisis of faith once the documents become public. Well, so far, no such crisis has materialized, and for Christians who are properly grounded, it shouldn't. When it comes to the question of extraterrestrial life, the Bible is essentially silent. It neither affirms nor rules out the possibility. But what Scripture does make absolutely clear is the universal reign of Christ over all that is seen and unseen, created and uncreated, in this world and any other that may exist. If there are other worlds, Christ is Lord over them too.
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3: As we go along, and we'll get right into it tonight, we're going through the book of Ephesians, verse by verse, and we're in chapter 4, verse 14 tonight. And we're going to take the rest of this, if we have the 6 chapters in this book. And that's the way I learned the Bible, really, when I got saved, was the pastor taught through books of the Bible, verse by verse. And that's the way to learn it. And so

0: chapter 14 of, chapter 4, verse 14, tonight, it says, that we henceforth be no more children tossed to and fro and carried about with every wind of doctrine, by the sleight of men and cunning craftiness, by which they lie in wait to deceive. Now, it says that we're not to be children anymore. We're to be mature adults and learning the Word of God. It's very interesting that Paul told the Corinthian church that they were carnal and babes in Christ, and they were disgraced. He actually did. He said, you're all really babies in Christ, and you're a disgrace as being a church. So God doesn't hesitate to tell us through somebody if we aren't learning like we should. And we have to be very careful, because you can't believe everything you hear. Is there anything you want to say on that subject?
1: Verse 14.
0: And if we wouldn't let a baby drive a car or pilot an airplane, and we wouldn't want babies to teach the Word of God. So that's it. Paul said, basically, to Christians at the Corinthian church, you're just like babies. You don't know the Word of God like you should. So the point is that there's two things here. Really, Christians are basically two things. An obstetrician brings babies into the world. And that would mean that Christians that just love to lead people to Christ. And that's a good thing. But a pediatrician takes care of them after they grow up. And so there's people that in the church that help people with the Word of God. And that's a good thing. So was there anything you want to say about verse 14?
1: In verse 13, the one before that.
0: Okay.
1: We left off, I think that was our last verse.
0: Okay.
1: Till we all come in the unity of the faith and the knowledge of the Son of God into a perfect man, unto the measure of the stature of the fullness of Christ. And I have that is that we progress into maturity.
0: Right.
1: For verse 13. And for verse 14, that we progress in integrity.
0: Right. The Apostle Paul wrote all of this, and he didn't hesitate to tell the Corinthian church what they were. They really weren't grown-up believers. They're all just like babes in Christ, and they needed to really get into the Word and learn it. So we got to be careful. That's what we do. Now we're going to go to verses 15 and 16. It says, but speaking the truth in love. That's a big deal right there. Speaking the truth in love. Because a lot of times we have to speak the truth when the people we're talking to are pretty hard to love. But that's what it says. Speak the truth in love. Grow up unto him in all things, who is the head, even Christ. We call him the Lord Jesus Christ. Verse 16, from whom the whole body fitly joined together and compacted by that which every joint supplieth, according to the effectual working in the measure of every part, make increase of the body unto the edifying of itself. And once again, there's that word, in love. And believers are not to remain children in the Lord. They are to grow in the Lord. They are to learn to love people wherever they're asked. Not necessarily love what they're doing, but love them personally. That's important. where you're not only to love the truth, you're to live the truth and speak the truth. And every person should do their part. And once again, last time we talked about the fact, everybody has a part in the body of Christ. If you talk about a body, you have hands, you have feet, you have stomach, you have heart, you have all of that stuff. And every believer should have a part in the body of Christ. And the Lord will tell you, but you have to get into the Word of God and study it, I say on a daily basis, study the Word, and eventually God will tell you what He wants you to do. He did that to me. He wanted me to preach and teach the Word of God. I did not grow up desiring to preach and teach the Word of God. God told me that after I studied the Word of God. And He'll do the same thing for you. Some of us are hands, some of us are feet, some of us are different parts. The body has all kinds of parts. And so we're to find out where we fit in the body of Christ, because we do. The body of believers is called the body of Christ. The body not only receives orders from the head, who is the Lord Jesus Christ, but also spiritual nourishment from the Lord. The spiritual body is to renew itself in the love of Christ. Did you have a comment on that verse?
1: 16.
0: Yeah, 15.
1: Or
0: 16. 60.
1: Okay. So I just was going to say, I'm just here, Doug. We bounce off each other, you know. I'm not really a teacher, but Jerry and I kind of work good with each other in that area. But it said, in the measure, in 16, in the measure of every part. And so in that part, that means each part is doing its share. Guess what that means? I don't know what your Bible says, but making, effectual working in the measure of every part, which means each part doing its share. And then making increase of the body into the edifying of itself in love. Causes growth.
0: Yeah, we need to pray that everybody will take their part of the body of Christ here in this particular place. Every church is a body of Christ.
1: And
0: the
1: we're
0: people.
1: Knit together.
0: Yeah.
1: We're knit together.
0: Absolutely.
1: Compacted.
0: Yeah.
1: Kind of like knit together.
0: Okay. So we'll go from 17 to 19 now. This I say therefore and testify in the Lord, that we henceforth walk not as other Gentiles walk, in the vanity of their mind. This is going to be starting to talk about things that Christians are not to do. Verse 18 says, having the understanding darkened, being alienated from the life of God through the ignorance that is in them, because of the blindness of their heart, who being past feeling have given themselves over into lasciviousness to work all uncleanness with greediness. Now, this is kind of starting to a place in the Bible where it says Christians, what Christians should not be or what Christians should not do. There is liberty in Christ, but not a license to sin, or in other words, do anything you want. Once we join Christ, and accept Him as Savior and Lord. Lord means He can tell us what to do. He's in charge, basically, of our life and will be forever. We need to realize that Christianity is a forever thing. And so you have to make sure you're in Christ and then find out what He wants because he has a plan for every person. Some churches have just made up their own thing, and it's not good. There's churches that teach women shouldn't wear makeup. Some are taught that. And it's kind of interesting. In the Garden of Eden, God did teach a negative command. Go to Genesis 2:17. Genesis 2:17. I have to get there myself. Genesis 2:17. We're going to look at some of the scriptures. And that says very simply, but of the tree of the knowledge of good and evil thou shalt not eat, for in the day that you eat it, you will surely die. Well, God didn't hesitate to say, there's two trees in the garden that we have to make a decision about. We as Christians. The first one was, we're to eat the tree of life, we're to eat the tree of Christ and what he wants and what he wants us to be and what he wants us to do on the earth while we're here on the earth. He also has a plan for us in eternity, but we're not there yet. So we're to do what he wants us to do. And so even in the Garden of Eden, there was a negative thing. He said, I don't want you to eat of the tree of the knowledge of good and evil. But now what that really means is don't do your own thing. Be very careful you don't do negative things. Even in the Bible, God put good things to do and things not to do. In the Ten Commandments, he said, don't do these 10 things because they will cause you to sin and therefore not be able to do what I want you to do. So believers, nobody's supposed to break the Ten Commandments, but believers in particularly are not to break any one of those. If we break one of them, that gives the enemy the right. That's why he has an enemy there. He's allowing the enemy to continue while we have to make decisions. And if we decide to break one of those Ten Commandments, that gives the enemy the right to bring destruction in our Christian life. And so we need to understand that. So the Ephesus says, don't walk as other Gentiles walk. That's the negative side. Look at Ephesians 2. We've already said this, but Ephesians 2:11-12 says, wherefore remember that being in time past Gentiles in the flesh, who you are called uncircumcision, by that which is called circumcision in the flesh made by hand, that at that time they were without Christ. This was before we were saved. Being aliens from the commonwealth of Israel, and strangers from the covenants of promise, having no hope without God in this world. That's the way we were before we were saved. There were some negative things not to do. Now that we're Christians, there's still some negative things that we're not to do, and we're not to break the Ten Commandments. We're not to get involved in lasciviousness and other sins, and so forth, and
1: that's the way you go with the flesh, when you're in control, and you don't let God be in control, then the negative things are what alienates us.
0: Yes, in the Bible, Paul gives 5 aspects of lost people. I'll give you those 5. This is basically what lost people do. They walk in, number one, they walk in the vanity of their mind, a life that thinks their satisfaction in sin. They promote immorality as a lifestyle. There was a girl who gave a testimony, and she said before she got saved, she had two abortions. She murdered two babies and was not married. This was not the life of happiness that God planned for his children. That's number one. Number two, drinking liquor cocktails is another empty illusion. Alcoholism takes its toll. A woman said she, after she drank, she felt so sophisticated that she just thought she was wonderful. And obviously she wasn't. That was a testimony. That was two. Don't drink strong drink. Number three, having their understanding darkened, the lost man lost his perception of moral values. We have a moral code to live by that is stated very clearly in the Word of God, and we're not to break that. Number four, the rebellion of Adam, which is inherited by all of his children. One man said he spent a week's wages on one evening in a nightclub and tried to have a good time. Well, this will give you a hard heart against God. Very simple. The fifth thing, would you something you want to say?
1: Just that darkened understanding that alienates us from God, this ignorance of God's ways. And yes, their heart becomes hardened. Our heart can become hardened.
0: Yeah, if we do not learn God's way and do it, we can be hard in unbelief and so forth. Number five, who brings past feelings to themselves over into uncleanness with it says the result is to go further into immorality and lasciviousness and all that stuff. So we don't want to be past feeling. We want to have feelings for God. Yes. Love, as we just said.
1: Yes.
0: So we don't want to plan a desire to go deeper into sin. We can reach the place where you're an abandoned sinner. There are people like that. Are we to hate them? No, we're not. We're to love them,
1: yes,
0: and tell them the truth. Whether if they don't receive it, that's their problem. But the point is, we should give them the truth of the love of God.
1: In an unfeeling state, it's like to cease to care. That person ceased to care.
0: Yeah, you can get to the place where you don't really care about anybody or anything, and that's not a good thing. The Bible talks about those negative things like that, that we are not to be. We're to be in the Word, we're to love Jesus.
1: Yes, because it keeps us, we know what not to do. It tells us in the Word what not to do. And the signs, you know. Like if you get to feeling that way, you need to pray, you need to get in the Word, you need to find out what's going on, right?
0: Yes. The Bible does talk about positive things, obviously,
1: yes,
0: in Christ, but it also talks about negative things not to do, because then we open the door to the enemy. Even though we are still Christians, we can open the door to the enemy. We won't lose our salvation, but we won't do what God wants us to do while we're here on this earth. He has a plan for everybody. We have to remember that. Verses 20 and 21, that says, but you have not so learned Christ, if so be that you have heard him and have been taught by him as the truth is in Jesus. This is very important. The Lord Jesus is the shepherd, and listen to this, his sheep hear his voice. A lot of times, the shepherds would get together with their flocks, and they'd put them in a certain place overnight where they'd be safe, so the shepherds could relax. Well, in the morning, when they were ready to go out into the fields again, the shepherd would bring forth his voice, and his sheep would hear his voice and go with that shepherd, the shepherd they were supposed to.
1: They knew his voice.
0: They knew his voice. Well, it's the same thing with us. If we haven't eventually got in the Word of God and heard the voice of God, then you're probably not one of his sheep. I could tell you just off my head a couple of times that I heard God's voice after I received my Savior and I studied the Word. One day, I told the story before, but I was working besides the church. I had a side job, and I was selling men's clothing. So I went to work that morning, and it was my job to open up the front door and let the customers in. Well, I was walking towards the front door, and all of a sudden I hear this voice, "I love you." I looked around, didn't see anybody. So I kept walking, and I hear the voice again, "I love you." Looked around, nobody there. I start to walk towards the door again, and I realize it was God telling me he loved me. That's all he said. "I love you." I heard his voice. And then one day when I was walking to work, I was only a mile and a half away, and I would memorize scripture on the way, God said, then he told me what he wanted me to do. I heard his voice. So the point is, you will hear the voice of God if you're in his Word and you know him as your personal Savior. So he's the shepherd. We are his sheep. We are to hear his voice. Now he can speak through his Word to us, but also you should maybe not a lot, but maybe a little bit, you should hear his Word speaking to you of wherever you might be at that time. So if you haven't heard his Word, I always say after a couple of years, then you may not be a believer. And you need to make sure you know Christ, you've been baptized, you're faithful in church, and hopefully you know what God wants you to do.
1: Sometimes it's just you become cold.
0: Yeah.
1: You're lukewarm or you're cold. You're not hot for the Lord, you know, like we're supposed to be. Sometimes it can be bad.
0: Yeah.
1: Am I right?
0: Right. My wife thought she was a believer when I married her. She thought she was a believer. She'd gone to church when she was a kid. I prayed a prayer. I don't know if she was baptized or not. I presume she was. But after I got saved, and I didn't get saved until I was 30, she was the same age. She said, "I don't think I'm saved." And she wasn't doing anything. She was just going to church and sitting there. Well, she received Christ as Savior, got baptized, and God called her to teach children. And she had backyard Bible studies. She taught children in church. She taught teachers how to teach children. That was all after she got saved. She thought she was saved at the beginning. She didn't hear from God. Wasn't doing what he wanted her to do. But she did, she still had opportunity to come to the Lord. So we're to hear his voice. If you have been a believer for some time, you should hear his voice if you're in his Word daily and listening for him. We are to listen to him and follow him. God has a plan for every believer on this earth. Everyone. Whether they're doing it or not. And we have to understand that. And it talks about it here. That's what it's saying. Here in these verses. We are to listen to him or to follow him. We're created in righteousness and true holiness. And we should walk as a new man or a new woman in the Lord. One of the ways you tell you're saved is things, your thinking changes. If it's truly salvation, your thinking will change. Mine certainly did. Because my wife said before she got saved, you're not any fun anymore. Well, I was trying not to be any fun, but I was studying the Word of God, and I changed. And she said, whoa, what's going on with you? Okay, let's go to 22 to 24. That you put off concerning the former manner of life, the way you were before. The old man, that's before you were saved, which is corrupt according to the deceitful lust. You might have just been full of pride. You might have did some awful things. I'll talk about that pretty soon here.
1: The old man's lifestyle.
0: Yeah, old man's lifestyle.
1: By the spirit of disobedience.
0: Right. Verse 23, be renewed in the spirit of your mind, that you put on the new man or woman,
1: yes,
0: which after God is created in righteousness and through holiness. It's more than just going to church. Now that's... going to church is important, taking notes and all that kind of thing. But you should change as the way you think and what you're doing when you become a Christian. It's not just a matter to say a prayer and be baptized, although that's important. So, we're to put off the old man or put off the old woman, put on the new man or woman, in the same manner that we change our clothes. You don't wear the same clothes all the time. It's the same way when you get saved. You change the old for the new,
1: yes,
0: in Christ.
1: Yes.
0: This can't be done by self-effort or by striving to do that kind of stuff. It's by following the Word of God. Look up Romans 6:6. Romans 6:6. Right after the book of Acts. You're going to have Romans. And Romans 6:6. You need to know what the Word of God says, or at least be in the process of learning. Knowing this, that our old man is crucified with him. The old man or woman died when Christ died on the cross.
1: Yes.
0: That the body of sin might be destroyed. That's a tough word, but God means what he says. No more sin. That henceforth we should not serve sin. We did that before that.
1: The old man is the pre-conversion.
0: Yes.
1: Before we were converted.
0: Right. You want to not concentrate on the old man. The Lord, I think it's a good idea to confess all the sins you can remember. I've talked about this. And then burn the paper or whatever you write it down on. You should write it down. Confess those sins to the Lord and forget about it. Because God does, and then begin a new life in Christ by doing what he calls us to do. So, it says right there in the Word, the old man, if you receive Christ, was crucified with Christ. We are to put off the old man in the power of the Holy Spirit.
1: In chapter 2:13 it says, but now in Christ Jesus, you who sometimes were far off are made nigh by the blood of Christ.
0: It may not happen immediately, but you should not be the same after you get saved. You should be a different person, and slowly but surely, it won't take maybe as long as it did with me, I changed immediately. I just didn't know what the truth was, so I got in the Word to find out what the truth was. So we don't get rid of the old nature. It's still there. You can play around in it if you want to, but we're not to let the old nature contribute to control our lives.
1: That's right.
0: We have a new nature, and that's a result of the salvation by the Holy Spirit.
1: Mm-hmm.
0: Any person in the Lord Jesus Christ is the result of regeneration by the Holy Spirit. You can't be the same.
1: Mm-hmm.
0: Any person in Christ is a new creature. We are to live in the new nature of the new person. And since we've been declared righteous, we are in Christ, seated in the heavenlies. The minute you're saved, you're seated in the heavenlies. But our walk is down here on the earth for a period of time. And so we are to concentrate on not only our place in heaven, but what we're to be doing here on the earth. And that's basically what verses 22 to 24 says. You shouldn't be the same person over a period of time. You should learn truth, yes.
2: I remember, I went through where I did not desire. That my desire changed.
0: Yeah.
2: I didn't desire those things that I once
0: Absolutely.
2: Wanted. And it wasn't like a bam overnight thing. It's gradual.
0: Yeah.
2: Certain things dropped mm-hmm. off, and then more things dropped off, and then more. And I believe maybe it'll continue that way.
0: Yeah.
2: You know, that where my desire is different. My desire is what the Lord wants.
0: Yeah.
1: He's bringing us into maturity.
2: Yes.
0: Yes.
2: So
0: we have to understand
1: that's good.
0: Becoming a Christian is a change. It isn't the same old stuff. I did all kinds of things as a kid and as a teenager. And I'm not proud of any of it.
1: That was your old man.
0: That was my old man. And I had a beer every once in a while as a kid, a teenager, with the rest of the teenagers. And even after I got saved, I still had a drink occasionally when I went out to eat. I didn't have it at home, but I had it. And one day, I told about this. One day we were with a Christian couple, and we went out to eat, and we all four of us had a drink with the meal. And after it was all, we talked about the Lord and all that stuff, and we were saved and all that. And we left after we finished and went out to the car. Both my wife and I got in the car, looked at each other, and God said, no more drinking. That's really, and that was it. We never had another drink because God said so. So sometimes a few things hang over, but God will, if you're serious about being a Christian,
1: yes.
0: God will show you what not to do and what to do.
1: Like the old song.
0: If you're in the Word, not just go to church on Sunday.
1: God leads his dear children along.
0: Yes, he does. Exactly.
1: Right? Leads us along.
0: Okay, let's go to 25 and through 27. Now, this is going to talk about, this is really talking about some serious things in this section. of what not to do and what to do. You will understand as we get through it here. Wherefore, putting away lying, that's part of the old nature, speak every man truth, it means woman also, with his neighbor, for we are members one of another. Be not angry. Sin not. Let not the sun go down on your wrath. In other words, deal with it before you go to bed. Neither give place to the devil. Don't open doors where he can come in and do whatever he does. He can't come in if you don't open the door. Verse 27. Okay. Sure.
1: No. 26, please. Because. Oh, I'm sorry. Be angry and sin not. Let not the sun go down upon your wrath. And I remember we had a class on marriage. Remember? Yeah. And I remember that we had a cup that we gave everyone. And so they were supposed to, it was like a goblet kind of a glass that we had. And if we were angry or had been mad at each other during the day, the husbands and wives, you know, then you would take this cup and give them this cup and ask them to, you know, not to be angry anymore. It was just things we give out that was had meaning and purpose in marriage. But it's like you don't want to go to bed angry at one another. You don't really want to be angry at anyone, really.
0: No.
1: But
0: it says don't
1: be angry and sin not.
0: Yeah. One of the reasons Christ died for us was because we didn't tell the truth all the time. And it is one thing. And our thinking was messed up. Look at Psalm 116, 11. Psalm 116, 11. I got to get there myself.

0: 1:16:11 says, it says, I said in my haste, all men are liars. Usually, before we become a Christian, we've told a lie somewhere in our life, particularly when we were young, because that's just part of the old nature. Speaking the truth would resolve most of the problems in the average church. The feet should not deceive the eyes, because they are members of the same body. In other words, just because somebody isn't doing the same thing you are, doesn't mean they're not serving God. Some are feet, some are eyes, some are hands, and so on. Here's the really interesting, the Bible says, be angry and sin not. Yes. How do you do that? You might suddenly be angry about something and say something maybe you shouldn't say, but it says, just like we read, don't go to bed mad.
1: Anger is like a moment. You can be angry in a moment, right?
0: If you're angry for days,
1: like that,
0: then the devil has a door open to cause all kinds of havoc in your life. Now, if you're a Christian, you're not going to lose your salvation, but you're sure going to have a tough time. We should hate lying and gossiping, especially against the other Christians. We should, instead of doing that, we should be praying for them. Now look up 1 Peter 2:1. 1 Peter chapter 2 and verse 1.
2: It says, we may respond in controlled anger to injustice and sin, but we should never be consumed by anger.
0: Absolutely.
1: Like, you don't let the sun go down on your wrath.
0: 1 Peter 2:1 says, wherefore, laying aside all malice and all guile, and hypocrisies and envies and all evil speaking. We are not to do those things. We shouldn't do them, because that opens the door to the enemy.
1: And it says, as newborn babies.
0: Particularly, go ahead, read that.
1: As newborn babes desire the sincere milk of the word, that you may grow thereby. If so be you have tasted that the Lord is gracious.
0: Yeah. In other words, if you get angry, walk away and then deal with it.
1: Yes.
0: Don't sleep in anger, because then the enemy has the right to create havoc, even if you're a Christian. Forgive and forget is the advantage in our lives. Harboring hatred and sinful feelings gives the devil an advantage in our lives. You have to understand that. You can be a Christian, but if you're harboring hatred over a period of time and sinful feelings, he's got a right to come in and wreak havoc in your life. We should forgive and forget if the person is willing to give up his lying or her. You don't have to live around somebody who just lies all the time if they don't want to do anything about it. But you should pray for them. And there was a woman that was part of our family down in Missouri, and she was known for her lying. I think she went to church every once in a while, but I don't think she was a Christian, because everybody knew when they talked to her, they weren't going to get the truth. Everybody knew it. The whole family knew it. And I don't know if she stayed that way. I love track. I don't know. We should forgive and forget if the person's willing to give up their lying. If they want to keep lying all the time, you're probably not going to be able to be around them. Now look at Mark 3:5. Mark 3:5. Hallelujah. look around about them with anger, being grieved for the hardness of their hearts, he said unto the man, stretch forth your hand. He stretched it out, and his hand was restored as sound as the other. It's kind of interesting here. Go back to verse 4. And he said unto them, this is Jesus speaking, is it lawful to do good on the Sabbath days or do evil to save life or to kill? But they held their peace. And he looked round about them with anger, and being grieved with the hardness of their hearts, he said unto the man, stretch forth your hand. He stretched it out, his hand was restored, and sound as the other. In verse 6, the Pharisees went forth and straightway took counsel with the Herodians against him, that how they might destroy him. Can you imagine that kind of stuff? This was Jesus just doing something good, and they wanted to kill him. Speaking the truth would resolve most of the problems, as I said, in the church. And we as believers should hate lying and gossip and tongue. I talked about that. And we are to forgive and forget in our lives. Harboring hatred and sinful feelings gives the devil an advantage in our life. So we don't want to do that. If you can't resolve the matter, just back away and forget about it, and pray for the other person, and maybe yourself, if necessary. And the Lord was angry at the Pharisees for doing such a thing, but he prayed for them. He did the right thing. If they gave up their wickedness and turned to him, he will save them. No Christian can be neutral. We are in a great battle all the time. And there are some people that you can't be around, but you can pray for them, and you don't talk bad about them all the time. That's being a Christian. Okay. You want to go to 28 and 29 of Ephesians 4. It says, now this is very interesting, let him that stole steal no more, but rather let him labor, working with his hands the thing which is good, that he may have to give him that needeth. Let no corrupt communication come out of your mouth, but that which is good to the use of edifying, that it may minister grace to the hearers. Now, I'm not going to ask for show of hands of anybody that stole something when they were a kid, or even later, or anybody, anybody that would just let corrupt communication come out of their mouth. I won't ask for a show of hands what you did before you were saved. But the point is, you shouldn't do it afterwards.
1: Yeah, that's what it's telling
0: you. You don't lie, of course, but you don't steal, and you don't do bad things like that after you're saved. You just don't do it, period. And if you do, quickly resolve the matter and pray about it.
1: Looked up that word corrupt, and it literally means decayed or rotten. So my boys were young, and their grandfather taught them a song, and it was, I'm a Jesus man. It was, I'm a Jesus man, and I hate the devil and his rotten old ways. So when I saw corrupt, and it meant rotten, I said, Satan is rotten. Yes. My dad taught him right.
0: I'm going to give you an example. When I was in high school, I loved to read. I love to read books, and I was in the store that had all kinds of books, but the one I wanted, I didn't have the money for. So I stole the book. And after I got saved, the Lord took me back to that incident, and I didn't send the book back, but I sent money for the book to the owner of the store. I knew who the guy was, and told him what I'd done, and I asked his forgiveness and all that, and that was the end of it. But the deal is, I realized what I did, and I just had to take care of it, and I did after I got saved. So, in our sinful nature, we can lie about anything, or we can steal something, or we can do something that's wrong. And I'm not going to, as I say, ask if anybody ever stole anything or lied before they got saved.
1: Well, we were sinners.
0: we probably did, but...
1: And we can still do that if we ignore.
0: Yeah, and you can still do it if you turn to that. You won't lose your salvation, but Satan can certainly wreak havoc in your life. And if you've done anything like that, I would confess that sin to the Lord and make it right if you can, whatever it is.
1: That's when you grow cold.
0: Yeah.
1: And you may do something that's a sin.
0: If you were mad at somebody and you're still mad at them, you've been mad at them for years, or haven't spoke to them for years, you need to pray for them. You need to forgive them if they did something, and try to let them know that you're praying for them. There's things that we're to do. If we can right the wrong, do it, whatever it might be. We're not to steal things, we're to work with our hands and to pay for them. We're not just to, here's another thing, we're not to store up riches just for ourselves. We are to help other people if they need it. Or we are to certainly give our tenth to the Lord. And but we're also to help people if they absolutely need it. We had, I'm not bragging, this is just God. I wouldn't, normally, if I wasn't saved, I would never done this. We had a fellow come and he was in trouble and he couldn't make a house payment, or he was losing his house or something. Can't remember all about it, but don't want to. But we helped him out at that particular time financially. Number one, because we were able to do it, but number two, because he asked, and God would have us help people that need help if we are to do that. We need to ask the Lord, and if he says help them, then help them. And the same thing, if we give somebody a hard time with our mouth more than we should have and way out of line, we need to ask forgiveness.
1: Mm-hmm.
0: And pray for that person. We should live on a higher plane as a Christian than we did as a non-Christian. And so forth, because we're a new man or woman, and all that kind of stuff.
1: Yes.
0: So it's interesting what the Bible has to say about these things. Hurry up, we'll finish here. Okay, 30, let's see, wait a minute, did I read all of that?
1: Yeah, you're on 30.
0: Okay, we're on 30. 30 through 32, and this will finish it. Grieve not the Holy Spirit of God, by whom you are sealed unto the day of redemption. Now, we can grieve the Spirit of God. It doesn't mean we're going to lose our salvation, but it does mean that God, the Holy Spirit, is not able to do what he wants to do in our life. Verse 31, let all bitterness and wrath and anger and clamor and evil speaking be put away from you with all malice. And now then in 32, it tells you what you should do. Be kind one to another, tenderhearted, forgiving one another, even as God, for Christ's sake, has forgiven you. And He forgave us everything. I don't care how bad it was before we were saved. He forgives us if we come to Him for salvation. Or if we don't grieve the Holy Spirit. And verse 31, I'll do 30 first. The Holy Spirit is a person who can be grieved. Therefore, the offenses that have been listed grieve Him. It tells you, we just went through some of them. Lies, dirty thoughts, will grieve the Holy Spirit. Not grieve us away from Him, because we're sealed at the day of regeneration, but we're not redemption. To grieve redemption. Yeah. Some Christians, they are living with a grieved Holy Spirit, and some live with an ungrieved Holy Spirit. Some are living for God, and some are not, but both of them are Christians. They have grieved the Holy Spirit in some way that they shouldn't have, and you know when that is. Now, verses 31 and 32. Verse 31, we have an additional listing of that which grieves the Holy Spirit. Bitterness, wrath, anger that you sleep with, clamor, evil speaking must be put away from you, and with all malice. Those things don't belong to Christians anymore. And then verse 32 tells you what to be kind one to another, tender-hearted, forgiving one another, even as God, for Christ's sake, has forgiven you. Now, you don't have to live with somebody that refuses not to,

0: live with that person. But you have to forgive them. You might speak to them and say, I don't want you to come back in the house. But pray they get saved. Pray the Holy Spirit brings them to a place where they get saved. So we have an additional listing there in 31 of things that grieve the Spirit.
1: If you would receive the Lord Jesus Christ as your personal Savior, please repeat this prayer after me. Dear Heavenly Father, I'm a sinner and lost, but I believe that the Lord Jesus Christ died on the cross for me, and that He rose from the dead on the third day, and right now I receive the Lord Jesus Christ as my personal Savior and Lord. Thank you, Lord, for saving me. Our phone number is 962-1477. That's 962-1477. This is Pelly Road Christian Fellowship.
2: 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When the Al-Shabaab rebels burst through the door, Pastor Yusuf wasn't surprised. For years, the Al-Qaeda-linked rebel group had vowed to wipe out all remaining Christians in Somalia. He knew persecution was coming. It was just a question of when. And as Pastor Yusuf fell to the rebels' bullets, his familiar prayer echoed out, Lord, your kingdom come, your will be done on earth as it is in heaven. Pray that our brothers and sisters in Somalia would remain strong for the sake of the joy set before them, and that they'd never lose sight of their blessed hope in Jesus Christ.
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4: As the crow flew over the mountain village, it spotted something shiny swooping down to snatch it. That would lead this village to Jesus. Cast yourself in. A lone messenger of Jesus had just hiked thousands of feet up a mountain to bring the gospel to this village. These people had never heard the gospel. Everyone rejected the message except Sarita, a teenage girl. But she was mocked, pressured to reject Jesus. Yet Sarita stood firm. One afternoon as she was gathering food for the animals, a crow swooped down and snatched her smartphone. So discouraging, it was her only connection with other believers. Her people found out and mocked her even more. But Sarita was unmoved, saying, Jesus will work a miracle. 3 days later, the villagers were working in the hot sun. They saw an eagle glide low and drop an object next to Sarita. Yep, her smartphone, still working. Many decided to follow Jesus at his display of power. Jesus is moving extraordinarily in the Muslim world. Join him. FrontiersUSA.org.
5: Hi, I'm Pastor Keith Manley with today's reflection of grace. 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
1: It is one thing to humble yourself before God when your prayers are answered. 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
0: Dr. Michael Youssef.
1: It is one thing to feel blessed of God all over when things are going hunky-dory with you. 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I got something else in mind.
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1: If you have been watching the secular media, there are magazine articles and television programs and reviving that age-old question, and what is happiness and how can I get it? I guess we have come so far in our prosperity, we have come so far in our technology, we have come so far in our science, and we're finding that no panacea, and that emptiness and the void that is in the heart of a secular man and a secular woman is only growing. Nothing is fulfilling it. Some think that happiness can be purchased, so they gave it their all in order to find it, but they still can't find it. There are some people who think that money will buy them happiness, and when they get the money, they discover that there's no happiness there. Somehow our society seems to be spending their health to get wealth, and once they get wealth, they spend their wealth in order to get their health back. It's too late by that time. It is not surprising, therefore, that the first beatitude in Matthew 5:3, Jesus said, happy are those who are poor in spirit. Now there's some sanctimonious people who take that out of context and say, happy are the poor. That's not what the Bible said. There is no virtue in poverty. And I am no prosperity preacher, but I want to tell you, there is no virtue in poverty. Amen?
2: Amen.
1: And those who twist the scripture and say, blessed are the poor, it is not what Jesus said. It takes it completely out of context. It messes up the scripture. Jesus is saying, happy are those who depend on God. Because happiness does not depend on doing. It does not depend on possessing. Happiness depends on being. And being poor in spirit means that you are feeling in a state of spiritual lack. That you're feeling in a state of spiritual hunger. That you are in a state of spiritual thirst, that you are in a state of spiritual dependence upon the King of Kings, a state of spiritual inadequacy, and therefore relying on the Lord God. The poor in spirit are those in whom the pride of the will, the pride of the intellect, and the pride of the heart is bent and governed by the authority of the King of Kings. The poor in spirit are those who are conscious of their own inadequacy. Listen, there are a lot of people running around in the Christian church saying, I am worthy because I am worthy, God chose me. No, nonsense. It is not biblical. The poor in spirit are those who are conscious of their own inadequacy. The poor in spirit are those who are conscious of their own unworthiness. Why? Because they are conscious of their own failures. Recently, I came across an incredible quote. You will never guess who wrote these words. You're just not going to guess it, so might as well give up now. Don't try. But listen carefully as I read it. Through many years of active public life and through observing many kinds of people, I have found that the strongest, the wisest, and the most competent and reliable man is the one who is first to admit his inadequacy. Contradicting though it may sound, he is strong because he's humble. He always remembers that man is a creation of God. No rule of life is more basic. When one leans on his own understandings, lives by his own strength, boasts of his own accomplishment, and claims that he is his own master, the result is untold suffering. Even though his position is maintained and his wealth is increased, success turns quickly into failure when God is forgotten. There is no peace of mind, there is no personal satisfaction, no experience of true inner joy. To trust in the Lord with all the heart is the mark of strength. It is the only path to true fulfillment. Not a great theologian, not a well-known preacher, not an evangelist. Those were the words of J. Edgar Hoover, the former head of the FBI. Don't misunderstand me now. I don't want you to get me wrong here. And I am not talking about false humility that somehow denies, ignores, or undermines the gifts that God has given us and the talent that God has given us. I am talking about having received those gifts. We acknowledge God not only as the source of these gifts, as the giver of these gifts, but as the sustainer of these gifts, as the user of these gifts in every minute of every day. Without His sustenance of these gifts that He has given us, we would fall like a rock. And sincere humility is where you going to and I going to find David today. In 2 Samuel chapter 7, he is in sincere humility. There you're going to find David. That he was not spoiled by success. There you're going to find him not being giddy by the height of his position. There you're going to find him not with a swollen head by the victories that he received. There you find David has not forgotten the Lord his God when prosperity began to engulf him. Instead, you're going to find that his deepest concern is the honor of the Lord God, that his heart's desire is to put God first, that his primary preoccupation is to put God and the worship of God ahead of his own business. The deepest longing in his heart was to put the kingdom of God ahead of his own kingdom. David couldn't stand the fact that he was living in luxury and the Word of God is languishing in a tent. And that was foremost in his mind. I wonder how many of us can really say, I put God's work ahead of mine. I really put God's kingdom ahead of mine. I really put God first in everything. The work of the kingdom, the work of the gospel, that's really what's preoccupying my mind. Look at verse 2 of chapter 7. And we wonder why God is not sending us a revival. That is why not sending us a revival, because we're not seeking His kingdom first. Nathan the prophet came to David in the initial stage. When David went to Nathan and said, I want to build a house for God because the ark of God is languishing in the tent. What he said, like typical preacher, he said, great, do it. But then he went and prayed. And then God said to Nathan, you go over and tell David there's some details that he need to understand, that he's not the one to build me the temple. So he comes back immediately back to David and lay the bad news on him. Because I want to tell you, please listen to me very carefully. This is very important. If you forget everything else I'm saying, I don't want you to forget this one. It is one thing to humble yourself before God when your prayers are answered. And it is another thing to humble yourself before God and be broken before God when God says no to your prayer. It is one thing to feel blessed of God all over when things are going hunky-dory with you. But how do you feel when God says to you, not you, thank you very much. I got something else in mind. 1 Chronicles 17:3 is a repetition of that same incident in 2 Samuel 7. And there, bluntly, Nathan tells David, he said to him, thus says the Lord, that thou art not to build me a house to dwell in. In both 2 Samuel 7, 1 Chronicles 17, the Bible said, after David heard Nathan, after he heard this disappointing news, after he heard this heartbreaking news for him personally, the Bible said he got up and he prayed. King David went and he sat before the Lord I'm going to examine that prayer because it's so powerful. And I hope that it's a training program for all of us to learn how to pray. This man had just been denied the fulfillment of his vision. He'd just been denied the fulfillment of his dream. But instead of sulking about it, he went and he prayed that others can do it. David was saying, in effect, Lord, I cannot personally build the temple, but I'll do my part to help Solomon build it. David saying, in effect, Lord, although I will not have the pleasure of serving you that way myself, which I really wanted to do so badly, but I'm going to stand behind those who are going to do it. God, I'm not able to serve you full time, but I'll stand with those who will. But I'm going to give you the other side of this, because this, in David's case, it is true humility. Humility is not just being a doormat and looking like one. This is true humility, what we're seeing here. On the other hand, I know from my own life, when I ran from the Lord for so long, and he was constantly pursuing me. In fact, I thought that I really could hide from the Lord, and somehow, but he can find me every time I try to hide from him. My desire was to be like my brothers who are successful in banking and in business. I wanted to do well and then support ministers. You know what the Lord said to me? That is the source of pride in your life. Because sometimes God may be calling some of you to go to ministry and you are refusing it out of pride. It works both ways. Let's look at that sevenfold prayer that David had prayed after God said no to his dream. It is very important. Mark it down. Because some people think that prayer is basically going to God with your grocery list. And you just say, God, give me this. God, give me this. God, give me that. God, I need this. God, do this for me. God, God. God doesn't get upset with that. Don't misunderstand me. I'm not telling you to stop. But you can't call that full knowledge of prayer. If you really want to understand the full knowledge of prayer, look at this sevenfold prayer of David. Verse 18, David first of all attributes all to God's grace. Who am I, Lord God? And what is my house that you have brought me thus far? And here is a genuine feeling of unworthiness. And a genuine feeling of unworthiness is true humility. Paul said that the very reason why salvation is by grace and grace alone is that no one could ever boast. I want to ask you a question. When you get to heaven, what are you going to say to God? God, I am here because of my desire to serve you. God, I'm here because I made the right decision of following you. God, I am here because of my hard work. God, I'm here because I have chosen you when I could have refused. No, no, no, no, no, no, no. Jesus said, I have chosen you. You have not chosen me. You know why so many people are walking around filled with self-importance? I'll tell you what the problem is. They really don't understand the grace of God. You know the reason why other people walk around carrying the world on their shoulder? You seen some of those? Do you know some of those? Are you one of those? No, you're not going to admit it. You know why? Because they're playing God. We're playing God. Every now and again, I make a practice of sending God my resignation as his deputy on the face of the earth. It's good practice. It's so releasing. It's so relieving. I remember the story of a violinist who was playing, and he played so magnificently in a concert. I mean, he was really great. And at the end of the concert, this lady came running down. She's coming run down and said, Maestro, Maestro, Maestro, oh, you are God. And with a perfect solemnity, he looked at her and said, yes, madam, and such a responsibility. And so many of us desperately need to release ourselves from the responsibility of playing God. And let God be on the throne and you be the servant for a change. Let him be the master and you the servant. We need to be released of that, both with ourselves, for ourselves, and in our relationship with others. David realized his nothingness, his unworthiness. I better hurry up, otherwise we'll never finish. Number two, David apprehends the greatness of God. Verse 22. Therefore you are great, O Lord, for there is none like you, and there is no God beside you according to all that we've heard with our ears. You know what? There are many Christians who fall in the danger of becoming preoccupied with the love of God that they forget about the holiness of God. There's so many Christians who appreciate the tender mercy of God and they ignore His omnipotency. They talk about His amazing grace, but throughout their life they take it for granted. Pay lip service. Come on Sunday, not an acquaintance with the Almighty, acknowledge Him, and for the rest of the week, do the thing. I want to tell you, comprehending the greatness of God, comprehending the majesty of God, is such an awesome task for any believer. To think that God delights in fellowshipping with us should put us on our faces. David attributes it all to God's grace. He apprehends the greatness of God. And thirdly, David affirms the goodness of God. Verse 23. Special blessings of God calls for special acknowledgement. The redemption that is ours in Jesus Christ demand our loudest praise. Did you hear what I said? Amen. I don't like it. When somebody comes to me at the end of a service, you know, I just wanted to shout hallelujah. I said, why didn't you? You afraid of the guy next to you? Well, he's probably wanting to do the same thing. You get up and you scream when there's a touchdown. And I want to tell you, when Jesus went on the cross and He said, it is finished, that is the greatest touchdown of the whole universe. Amen. Give Him praise. Amen. The salvation full and free requires us of giving our all. The grace of God, when you begin to comprehend it, it propels us to a deeper gratitude. Fourthly, David was affirming the covenant with God. Look at verse 24. God always keeps His end of the bargain. God always keeps His side of the contract. He never changes it. God is not sitting in heaven, as some people think, with a pencil and an eraser and the book of life in front of Him. And then when you repent, He puts your name in the book of life with a pencil. No, it is written by the blood of the Lamb. And then when you blow it, He turns the pencil upside down and then He erases your name. When you repent, He writes it down. When you blow it again, He'll erase it. Then He puts it. What do you think God is doing up there? No! That is thoroughly unbiblical. God is a faithful God. He is not sitting in heaven writing your name and then erasing it. God always keeps His side of the covenant. We are the covenant breakers. And just like the song said, prone to wander, Lord, I feel prone to leave the God I love. He to rescue me from danger interposed His precious blood. David attributed it all to the grace of God. He apprehended the greatness of God. He affirmed the goodness of God. And he affirmed the covenant with God. And fifthly, David is asserting the promises of God. Verse 25. And now, O Lord God, confirm forever the word you have spoken concerning your servant and his house. Nathan, in the first 18 verses, repeated the covenant. David now is affirming it. And he's doing basically two things. Number one, he's believing the promise of God. There's so many people who believe that God can keep His promise. And that doesn't honor God at all. What honors God is believing that God will keep His promise. If it takes a million years, He's going to keep it. Now, we can't be patient enough, of course, to wait for His time. That's our problem. You believe the promises, and then you call upon Him. You plead with Him to fulfill His promise. God speaks His promise, but He also fulfills His promise. Don't you ever forget it. The Bible said in the book of Numbers 23:19, God is not a man that He should lie, or a son of man that He should repent. Has He said and will not do it? Or has He spoken and will not fulfill it? You know what faith does? Faith says, I know that my God is not only a promising God, but He also a performing God. I know that my God is not only a faithful God, faithful in His calling, but He's also faithful in keeping. I know that my God is not only a covenant-making God, but He is a covenant-keeping God. I know that my God is not only a convicting God, but He is a forgiving God. I know that my God is not only a calling God, but He's also a receiving God. I know that my God is not only an initiating God, but He's also a completing God. For Paul tells us that He who began good works in you is able to bring it to completion. From beginning to end is all God's work. What a privileged people we are. David attributed all to the grace of God. He apprehended the greatness of God. He affirmed the goodness of God. David affirmed the covenant with God, and he asserted the promises of God. And number 6, he announces the glory of God. Verses 26 and 27. You know, Jesus taught in the Lord's Prayer, you notice, it began with the glory of God, and it ends with the glory of God. That's how our prayer should be. No, just, Lord, I thank you, and then get into your grocery list. No, hallowed be thy name. To thine be the glory. His glory should be our constant and consistent aim. That's what we do in prayer. You know what? When I start praising the Lord in my private time and I begin to bless His name and I begin to glorify His name, most times the list that I have, it's already been prayed for. It's already been answered. Lastly, David pays tributes to God's faithfulness. Verses 28 and 29. You know one thing about David? How many times he fumbled and stumbled, but with all of that, he built his hope, not on his perfection, but he built his hope on the fidelity and the faithfulness of God.
0: Thank you again for joining Dr. Michael Youssef for Leading the Way. 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
3: I had been in Vietnam only 2 days when a grenade attack nearly killed me. If I had died, I would have gone to hell. Growing up, I had many chances to follow God's way, but I was always afraid of what others would think of me. I chose to smoke and drink with friends. I joined the Navy after graduating from high school. While I was stationed in Connecticut, I met Grace, and we fell in love. Then I received orders for rivercraft assault in Vietnam. Grace spent a week with me before I left for Saigon. A shipmate and I were walking down the street when someone tossed a grenade that severed a femoral artery, ripped into my left lung and carotid artery. An army medic saved my life. When I woke up in the ward, I thanked God for sparing my life. A doctor told me that 90% of wounds like mine don't make it. I spent nearly 2 years in rehabilitation. Grace and I married and had a son. Then I re-enlisted in the Navy and became a welding tech. We were based in San Diego next to a Christian who shared the gospel with us and took us to church. But once again, I was afraid to go forward and commit to Christ. Then I read a book that opened my eyes to deception, and I prayed to receive Christ as Savior. I spent 2 years in Guam studying the Bible under a godly chaplain and was never afraid to share Jesus with my shipmates after that. I'm Ray Young on my way to heaven. If the Son, therefore, shall make you free, you shall be free indeed.
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5: Yesterday's prophecies for today's world.
6: When anyone, anywhere, responds to this knowledge by having a desire to know this God, God will move heaven and earth to get the message.
5: And now, the continuation of Hal Lindsey's Bible study, the Book of Revelation.
6: Turn to Revelation chapter 12. Now, I want to talk a little bit about anti-Semitism before we get into this. Where did it come from? Why? What's the cause? God's very literal about what he says in prophecy. I want you to realize that when God predicts something, he means exactly what he says. It's not allegorical. Now, the book of Revelation that we're studying, I don't know whether we've got that little chart, dispensation chart, right here. That is the seven-year period the book of Revelation covers. That's what it's talking about, okay? Now, just as Moses and many of the other prophets predicted, they were brought back, but he said that after that, you will forsake me again. And he said, this time the Lord shall scatter you from one end of heaven to another. You'll be driven into every nation under heaven. There you will have no rest for the sole of your foot. You will fear day and night. And he says that you will be scattered for a long time. But then, as Ezekiel and others predicted, especially Ezekiel in chapters 36 and 37, they predicted that when they came back from this third dispersion, that they would be made into a nation in troubled times. They would gradually be returning to the land. But he said that once that nation is reborn from the third dispersion, they will never be destroyed as a nation again, though they will go through a terrible, terrible tribulation. So in 1948, May 14th, the beginning of the end started. That was when Israel was brought back from all over the world and against all odds made a nation. Now, That's the heart and center of God's outline of history, right there. It's God's outline of history, not mine. And God said that when they returned, there would be a tremendous, first of all, that all during this period they were scattered throughout the country. He said there'll be no rest for the sole of your foot. You'll fear day and night. And he said that there would continue to be this hatred of the Jew. And, you know, as I'm trying to get this book that I wrote called The Road to Holocaust, I'm trying to get it re-released because this book is once again relevant. I wrote this book in order to bring out, I call it The Road to Holocaust, for a good reason. Because there is within this theological teaching about postmillennialism the idea that all prophecy and the covenants made to Israel and everything should be taken allegorically, that is, other than face value. Okay? Now, this started with Origen in the second century AD. He was one of the so-called church fathers. Origen, he was basically a humble and a guy that was seeking to live for God in a humble way. But he introduced something that would be the key to going astray in the church for at least 1,300 years. He introduced the allegorical method of interpreting the Bible. And this began to influence theologians that were all through the historical people we call the church fathers. But it remained until the time of Augustine, which was in the late 4th, early 5th century. Augustine was the one. Now, he was a great theologian in many ways, but he was the one who systematized the allegorical interpretation of the Bible, especially about prophecy. And that became the dominant view of the church almost ever since. And because of Augustine's writings and his theology, using the allegorical method of interpretation, the Catholic Church believed that they were the new Israel, that all of the covenants that were first given to Israel, were first given to the descendants of Abraham, Isaac, and Jacob, were forfeited when they rejected Jesus Christ as Messiah. And all of those were covenants were given to the church, and we became the new Israel as the church. This is what is called replacement theology. Remember those words. And so this resulted in, you say, well, where are you going with this, Hal? Well, here's where I'm going with it. Once it was determined that the covenants made to the descendants of Abraham, Isaac, and Jacob were no longer valid to them, then the Israelites were considered impudent and haughty to still claim they had a right to be a distinct people. You have to realize that anti-Semitism is supernatural. It's not like any other similar racial hatred that we might find somewhere, or hatred toward a certain ethnic group, a certain country, a certain thing. It's different than that, because the hatred for a Jew goes beyond the rational, and you can see it. Since the 4th century after Christ, there have been three anti-Jewish policies: conversion, expulsion, and annihilation. The second, expulsion, appeared as an alternative to the first, and the third, annihilation, as an alternative to the second. The Nazi destruction process did not come out of a void. It was the culmination of a cyclical trend. We have observed the trend in three successive goals of anti-Jewish administrations and administrators. One, now listen to this. The missionaries of the Christian church had said, in effect, you have no right to live among us as Jews. Now, that started when they first started interpreting prophecy allegorically and saying, that all of the unconditional covenants made to the descendants of Abraham, Isaac, and Jacob were no longer valid for them. The church now had replacement theology. So that led to the second phase. The secular rulers who followed had proclaimed, you have no right to live among us. First it was, you have no right to live among us as Jews. Then it was, you have no right to live among us. Which inevitably led this. The German Nazis at last decreed, you have no right to live. One created the next stage, created the next stage. But what I want you to see is this all started in the church. And it started with the theological error. And the pity is, it started with churchmen who were well-intended, good men. But your method of interpretation is key to everything. If you begin to interpret any part of the Bible allegorically, when it's clearly written to be taken literally, and especially when you have examples of how Jesus Christ and the apostles interpreted prophecy, they always interpreted literally, then when you go astray from that, it's going to create a great havoc. A man that I respect greatly, he helped change the course of history perhaps more than any man, Martin Luther. And Martin Luther stood against over 1,000 years of darkness in the church, and using a literal interpretation of Scripture about salvation Scripture, he stood against the church and what they had taught for over 1,000 years and said, salvation is by faith alone, period. It is not based on works. It's not based on ritual. It doesn't depend on the priest. It doesn't depend on your church attendance. It is based on faith in Christ's death in our place and receiving a gift of pardon he purchased for us by that. Now that broke 1,000 years of darkness. And he became a great man, and I respect him greatly. But by the end of his life, something got a hold of him, and he still, though he took Scripture literally about most everything else, and that's how he recovered so much theology, he still interpreted prophecy allegorically. And that's why, do you know that Stryker, Adolf Hitler, and several others used a quote from Martin Luther to justify what they'd done with the Jews? So what we've been studying here, and I'm sorry to have given you a lesson in history and getting into theology and all of that, but you have to understand the undergirding reasons for why what we see is happening. And you have to understand that, and I'm not saying any one denomination is wrong on this, because the allegorical interpretation of prophecy runs across the spectrum. It's you find that method of interpretation, and it's growing again. They're back to that again, almost in every denomination out there today. And it makes it easy for Satan to introduce his idea that, the Jews have no right to anything, that the church has replaced them. They have no, there's certainly no right for them to look forward to a future under God. You know, I had a chance to learn some things firsthand. I have a dear friend. He was born in Munich, Germany. His name is John Bolton. And I met him when he came along with me to a tour to Israel. And he talked me into coming back with him to visit his family home in Munich, or at Bad Tölz, which is south of Munich. And so I did. I went along with him, and I love to learn about history, and so I was picking his brain. And come to find out, his father was the head of Stellhelm. Now, Stellhelm, this is back during Hitler's rise to power. Stellhelm means steel helmet. He was the head of the German Officers' Union military, which was called Steel Helmet. In the very home where we were sitting before the fire, he said, when I was 9 years old, I saw my father on several occasions sit before this fire with Adolf Hitler, Hermann Göring, and Goebbels, and they would have vigorous conversations. And they were seeking to get, because Hitler desperately needed the support of the German officer corps, military officer corps. And so they would have these discussions, and they'd come there. And he said, Adolf Hitler used to pat me on the head, say, he's a good German boy. He's a good German boy. He looks like the perfect German boy. And he still does. He's ramrod straight. You look at him, you know he's a German right away. Was in the Hitler Youth. But he said, I remember one night my father said, pack everything that you can carry, only what you can carry. He had taken what little money he could smuggle out of his accounts. And he said, we had to go walk across the mountains into Switzerland. And they immigrated to the United States. His father was a Plymouth Brethren, a very strong Christian. Now, Plymouth Brethren believe what I have up here, this chart, which is called a dispensational chart, which comes out of a literal interpretation of Bible prophecy. He probably believed that more than, well, the Plymouth Brethren believe it emphatically. It's built around that kind of teaching. So he said, when my father learned what Hitler intended to do with the Jews, he couldn't go along with it. So I just want to read a few things here in the book of Revelation. Revelation chapter 12. A great sign, I'm reading from the New American Standard Bible. A great sign appeared in heaven, a woman clothed with the sun and the moon under her feet, and on her head a crown of 12 stars. And she was with child, and she cried out, being in labor and in pain to give birth. And let's read on. Now remember, it says, the woman is a great sign. And this is Semeion in Greek, which means a sign that shows divine action behind it. It's used all through the book of Revelation. There are three different words for miracles in the Bible. One is Semeion, which means it's a miracle which is primarily to point to the finger of God being in it. There is Teros, which means it is a miracle to show the power of God. And there's another word, which is that it is a miracle just to demonstrate God's mercy. Okay? That this is the one that it's to show the finger of God is in it. All right, now, going on to Revelation chapter 12, verse 3. Then another sign. And this is in the Greek, another, the word that means another of the same kind. It's allos. There's another Greek word, heteros, which is translated by the English word other two, but it means other of a different kind. Allos means another of the same kind. So this is another sign of the same kind appeared in heaven. And behold, a great red dragon having 7 heads and 10 horns, and on his head were 7 diadems. And his tail swept away a third of the stars of heaven and threw them to the earth. And the dragon stood before the woman who was about to give birth, so that when she gave birth, he might devour her child. Verse 5, and she gave birth to a son, a male child, who is to rule all the nations with a rod of iron. And her child was caught up to God and to his throne. Then the woman fled into the wilderness, where she had a place prepared by God, so that there she would be nourished for 1,260 days. And there was war in heaven, Michael and his angels waging war with the dragon and his angels waged war, and they were not strong enough, and there was no longer a place for them in heaven. And the great dragon was thrown down, the serpent of old, who is called the devil and Satan, who deceives the whole world. He was thrown down to the earth, and his angels were thrown down with him. Then I heard a loud voice in heaven saying, now the salvation and the power and the kingdom of our God and the authority of his Christ have come. For the accuser of our brethren has been thrown down, he who accuses them before our God day and night. Verse 11, and they overcame him because of the blood of the Lamb and because of the word of their testimony, and they did not love their life even when faced with death. For this reason, rejoice, O heavens, and you who dwell in them. Woe to the earth and the sea, because the devil has come down to you having great wrath, knowing that he has only a short time. And when the dragon saw that he was thrown down to the earth, he, Satan, persecuted the woman. And it's literally because she gave birth to the male child. That statement right there shows why there's anti-Semitism. Did you get it? He, Satan, persecuted the woman because she gave birth to the male child. Why does Satan hate Israelites? Because they're part of the race that gave birth to Jesus the Messiah, who is the one who defeated Satan at the cross. And that's why the Jew is hated. And every human being, whether he's a Christian or not a Christian, who turns hatred toward an Israelite is inspired by the devil. And I know this personally, that from early time when I was a Christian, God, and this I learned reading the Bible on my own as a tugboat captain with no teacher, I developed a tremendous love for the Jew by reading the Bible and seeing that these were God's people. And even though they're being disciplined, they are still in a covenant relationship with God. Now, that doesn't mean they're saved unless they believe in the Messiah. But they are still a covenant relationship with him. And God is still going to bring them back. There's going to be a great repentance. And those ones will be given all the promises that God made to them. And they will, under Jesus the Messiah, rule the world for 1,000 years. Now, I want to give you some clues, okay? Go back to verse 1. A great sign appeared in heaven, and a woman clothed with the sun and the moon under her feet, and on her head a crown of 12 stars. All right, how do we know what this means? You remember I told you that most of the symbols that are in the book of Revelation, particularly, but through the whole Bible, most of the symbols that are used are explained somewhere else in the Bible. Now let me read you something from Genesis chapter 37, beginning with verse 9. Now this is about the sons of Jacob. It features Joseph. It says, now he had still another dream, and he refers, if you look at the context, he refers to Joseph, who was his father's favorite. Now he had still another dream, and related it to his brothers, and said, quote, lo, I have still another dream, and behold, the sun and the moon and 11 stars were bowing down to me. He related it to his father and to his brothers, and his father rebuked him and said to him, now it's important to see how Jacob interprets that dream his son had. Okay? Here's what he says. What is this dream that you have had? Shall I, your mother, and your brothers actually come to bow ourselves down before you to the ground? What did he do? He just interpreted the dream. He says, shall I, Jacob, meaning he's the son, and your mother, he said the moon would be under his feet, and your 11 brothers, he was the 12, shall your 11 brothers bow down before you? So there he interpreted. The 11 stars were his 11 brothers. So the book of Revelation, which is God's grand central station, uses symbols that only Christians carefully studying the Bible would be able to decipher. And it says she gave birth to a son, a male child. And who was there to try to destroy this male child from the instant he would be born? Satan, the dragon, which is interpreted in verse 9, is that old serpent known as the devil and Satan. So why is there, what's the mystery of anti-Semitism? The mystery is that this hatred that is so great is supernatural in its origin. Satan is the one that is the author of hatred toward Israelites. Do not be infected with this virus. You will answer for it before a Jew named Jesus. If you have the guts to be a real revolutionary, come forward right now and accept Jesus Christ as your real revolutionary, and he'll make a revolutionary that'll change lives. Thank you so much for standing with me as a watchman on the wall. I pray daily that he will reward your faithfulness and protect and prosper you in these difficult times. Thank you again for being a vital part of my team.
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How'd we get to the Americas? This is Ken Ham, author of the newly updated and expanded book, One Blood. Many scientists have assumed the very first settlers to arrive in the Americas had to go over the land, crossing land bridges, because they believe ancient man was too primitive to sail to the coast. But now researchers are rethinking this assumption. Many now think the evidence in North and South America suggests some people long ago did sail to the Americas to start new settlements. This fits with what we'd expect from the Bible.

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2: Chapter 27. Boast not thyself of tomorrow, for thou knowest not what a day may bring forth. Let another man praise thee, and not thine own mouth, a stranger, and not thine own lips. A stone is heavy, and the sand weighty, but a fool's wrath is heavier than them both. Wrath is cruel, and anger is outrageous, but who is able to stand before envy? Open rebuke is better than secret love. Faithful are the wounds of a friend, but the kisses of an enemy are deceitful. The full soul loatheth in honeycomb, but to the hungry soul every bitter thing is sweet. As a bird that wandereth from her nest, so is a man that wandereth from his place. Ointment and perfume rejoice the heart, so doth the sweetness of a man's friend by hearty counsel. Thine own friend and thy father's friend forsake not, neither go into thy brother's house in the day of thy calamity, for better is a neighbor that is near than a brother far off. My son, be wise and make my heart glad, that I may answer him that reproacheth me. A prudent man foreseeth the evil and hideth himself, but the simple pass on and are punished. Take his garment that is surety for a stranger, and take a pledge of him for a strange woman. He that blesseth his friend with a loud voice rising early in the morning, it shall be counted a curse to him. A continual dropping in a very rainy day and a contentious woman are alike. Whosoever hideth her hideth the wind and the ointment of his right hand which bewrayeth itself. Iron sharpeneth iron, so a man sharpeneth the countenance of his friend. Whoso keepeth the fig tree shall eat the fruit thereof, so he that waiteth on his master shall be honored. As in water face answereth to face, so the heart of man to man. Hell and destruction are never full, so the eyes of man are never satisfied. As the fining pot for silver and the furnace for gold, so is a man to his praise. Though thou shouldest bray a fool in a mortar among wheat with a pestle, yet will not his foolishness depart from him. Be thou diligent to know the state of thy flocks, and look well to thy herds, for riches are not forever, and doth the crown endure to every generation? The hay appeareth, and the tender grass showeth itself, and herbs of the mountains are gathered. The lambs are for thy clothing, and the goats are the price of the field. And thou shalt have goat's milk enough for thy food, for the food of thy household, and for the maintenance for thy maidens. Psalm 35. Plead my cause, O Lord, with them that strive with me. Fight against them that fight against me. Take hold of shield and buckler.
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4: I met a girl in Nigeria, 13 years old, Fulani girl, betrothed to be married to her 40-year-old first cousin. 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Wow. But knowing that if she goes back, they're going to kill her.
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0: Sam, we hit a little bit on what had happened, the fact that there was this attack. These Christians had been killed. It was in a Christian area of the city. It was in a city. It was not out in the countryside. It was in a supposedly safe place for Christians. You were in Jos just a few weeks after those attacks. And so I'd love for you to share with us what the Christians there are saying, how they are responding, and how they were feeling after, like I say, an attack on what was supposed to be a safe place.
1: My experience there is there was a pretty heavy military presence, and things, quite frankly, were tense. And some believers were angry. This hit very close to home. It hit on one of the holiest days of the year for Christians, and it was very brazen. The other thing I think we need to remember about that Palm Sunday attack is it was not isolated. There were several attacks that occurred around that time, and I talked to some of the direct victims of those attacks that were in villages just outside of Jos. One lady that I talked to, 2 days before I arrived, she had lost her sister and her two nieces. There's really not necessarily a good thing to say, but your presence can mean so much. And so with this particular woman who had just lost her sister and her nieces, I just sat with her. I sat with her. We call this at VOM the ministry of presence. I sat with her, let her cry, let her express her anger. And she had a lot of anger, but mostly just let her process out loud the gravity of what had just occurred.
0: One of the things I know you also did in Nigeria was...
1: With this particular woman who had just lost her sister and her nieces, I just sat with her. I sat with her. We call this at VOM the ministry of presence. I sat with her, let her cry, let her express her anger, and she had a lot of anger, but mostly just let her process out loud the gravity of what had just occurred.
0: One of the things I know you also did in Nigeria was you met several village. It is Fulani Islamists that are attacking. So how is it when you sit down with a Fulani who is a fellow follower of Jesus and maybe share some of their stories?
1: Yeah, it really was amazing because on this trip and over the years I've learned, especially in talking with the Fulani, is that it takes a long time for them to really feel comfortable with you. Jihadism has been part of their history, part of their culture, for somewhere in the neighborhood of 300 to 400 years. The first jihadists in sub-Saharan Africa were Fulani.
0: Wow.
1: And so it is part of who they are.
0: It's baked in.
1: When you hear about attacks, a lot of times the foot soldiers are going to be the Fulani. But I was interested just learning about what their lives were like before they became believers and why they chose to become believers. Because you oftentimes hear about the Fulani as being one of the most unreached people groups out there. But what was interesting in talking to them was, first of all, what their lives were like before they became believers. And I talked to this one young man. He was 23 years old, but he looked like he was about 15. Very slight build. The Fulani tend to be kind of slight in their build. And I asked him, after just getting to know him, what he used to do as a Fulani herdsman. And he said that his value to his tribe was about the same value as the cattle. They only valued what he could do for them. And that was the first thing that he said. But the other thing that he said is that his role, and forgive me if this is too graphic, but he was there to send messages to Christian farmers that they were not welcome. He was very slight of build, but he was very precise with a machete. And so he would go into homes at night and attack, kill Christians. And so I asked him, I said, how many Christians do you think you've killed? He said, I lost count at 10.
0: Oh, my.
1: I said, well, what else did you do? Well, I burned down 4 churches. Well, what else did you do? I sent very clear messages to surviving family members that they needed to leave by either destroying their crops or doing other things that we would equate with acts of terror. And so that was what his life used to be like. And then he became a believer. And here's the thing. He was doing all this as a teenager. Okay?
0: Yeah.
1: So think child soldier, right? And we know from our research on child soldiers, once this gets baked in, once they are able to kill indiscriminately, Once that really sets in their neurological makeup, it's really hard to get that out.
0: Yeah.
1: Because they become desensitized to it. But here's a man who was very sensitive to what he had done. What ultimately opened his heart, he goes into a Christian farm. He says, I'm going to make sure that they leave, and I'm going to terrorize them. And he said, the woman comes out. The husband wasn't there. The woman comes out. She drops to her knees. He was there to kill her. She drops to her knees, and she said, I know what you're about ready to do to me, but know this, God has already forgiven you.
0: Wow.
1: And she said, if you want to talk more about this Jesus, this God, I will talk to you. And he was so moved because he said, I felt like somebody was treating me like a human being, that they weren't hating me. And so what he did, he had three of his buddies with him. They chose not to kill her. They left. Secretly that night, he comes back, knocks at her door. By that point, her husband was there and says, I want to know more about your Jesus.
0: Wow.
1: And here's the thing. He paid a heavy price. He paid such a price. And here's the reason why they're so unreached. When the Fulani come to know the Lord, it's a death sentence. Or for many of them, it's a death sentence. And they know that.
0: Yeah.
1: He goes back. He accepted Christ that night. He goes back and tells his family. And they beat him within an inch of his life. They beat him within an inch of his life. They thought he was dead. Then we got him through our partnerships. We try to reintroduce, our partner tried to reintroduce him into that state with a pastor. The family found out again, and within 24 hours, they had attacked him again and almost killed him a second time.
0: Wow.
1: And so that's the fate. And so those who become Christians, Todd, I mean, you want to talk about a rock solid faith, because they know the cost. Mm-hmm. They've considered the cost, and yet they've chosen to follow Jesus.
0: What is the goal of his discipleship program, or what is his goal when he comes out the other side of this? Does he still want to go back to his area and to the places where his family is? Or does he see, like, I can't do that because three strikes, they're going to get me the next time, and they will kill me? What was he hoping for down the road?
1: Well, here's the amazing thing, and I heard this repeatedly from Fulani. They have come to know the Lord. They know the cost. And what I hear is, I want to share the gospel with my family. And I talked to another man, and he had, you know, similar background, killed 8 Christians, not 10 Christians. And he has since become an evangelist to the Fulani.
0: Wow.
1: But here's the thing. You cannot run the Jesus film in an open, like, football field there in the Fulani in northern Nigeria. You can't do that. That's not a good idea.
0: That's a death warrant.
1: That's a death warrant. So they do it in living rooms at night, a very clandestine fashion. But through that, they've seen spiritual fruit in this tribe that is so hard to reach. And who better to do it than other Fulani, right? Because remember, Fulani are a cultural group. They have their distinct language. And so who better to do it? But you hear when you talk to many of these Fulani, this desire to share the gospel with their unsaved family, their unsaved friends, so that their whole tribe, so their whole clan can experience what they've experienced.
0: And as you said, they absolutely 100% know what the cost of that could be and is likely to be, frankly. It's going to be something that costs them their lives. We're talking this week on Voice of the Martyrs Radio with Brother Philip. He is a field minister for the Voice of the Martyrs in Africa. Philip, I want to switch gears a little bit and talk about Burkina Faso. I know just in the last few weeks there was an attack. Another pastor was killed in Burkina Faso. You have spent a lot of time in that country helping Christians, especially Christians who've been displaced. Share a little bit of your experiences there and what the church looks like. What do our brothers and sisters have to endure to follow Christ in Burkina Faso?
1: Yeah, Burkina Faso is an amazing place. It's also the scene of what has been an unfolding tragedy for the past 10 years. After the Arab Spring, 2010, 2011, you had a lot of folks that were released from Libyan prisons. They come down. They start this jihadist insurgency, first in Mali and then over in Burkina Faso, all with the goal of establishing their own Islamic state, their own caliphate. ISIS has since changed their center of operation from the Middle East to the Sahel of Africa, and Burkina is part of the Sahel of Africa. So it has really become a global hotbed of jihadism. And Burkina Faso has been really at the epicenter of all that. And I say that because estimated 10% of the population has now been displaced due to these attacks.
0: Wow.
1: Now, here's the thing, Todd. I have done now through a lot of my colleagues in Burkina, we have done surveys of pastors in Burkina Faso, and we found that 17% of them have been displaced. So 7% higher than the national average. And it makes sense because if you are a jihadist, you want to get rid of the church leadership.
0: Yeah.
1: And so they've been displaced. So they've been hit particularly hard. And so I went there and I was really interested. I wanted to know what the experience was like for pastors who have gone through this. Because remember, in African culture, the church leader is functionally part of the leadership of the community. So they have a big role. And so it would make sense then if your leaders are not doing well, then your congregations are not doing well. And the same principle applies here in the United States. But I would say that it's on another level there in Burkina. And so I went there and I just wanted to hear their stories. And what came from it was really stories about how the attacks and the displacement was very much a valley of the shadow of death for these pastors in terms of what they experienced in the days leading up to their forced displacement to safer communities.
0: Talk more about how they processed that. And I'm thinking especially from a faith perspective. Like, God, you called me here to this village, and now I can't be in the village that you called me to. I can't be at the church that you called me to. Is there a tendency to say, what are you doing, Lord? Like, how could you let this happen? Do they just kind of roll with it and be like, okay, Lord, if I'm moving, I'm going to go and minister over here. And maybe it's different everybody you talk to.
1: Well, I would say that it's very much akin to a lament. And we know from David's laments that it's crying out, right? How long, O Lord?
0: Yeah.
1: But then at the end of every single one of David's laments is a reaffirmation of who God is. Did they have questions? Did they have deep theological, existential questions? Absolutely. I don't know how you could go through that without asking some of those questions. But in almost every instance, there was a reaffirmation, but God is good. His love endures forever. And so I heard that in most of the conversations I had. Was it easy? Absolutely not. And for many of them, because remember that there is a level of grief, a multifaceted level of grief. Because number one, most every pastor I talked to said their congregations were scattered. So these pastors have been faithfully serving for 20 and 30 years, only in a matter of days to see their congregations scatter across Burkina or across West Africa. And so they're grieving because in this culture, the congregation becomes their family, right?
0: Yeah.
1: And so they're grieving, but they're also grieving the fact that their standard of living goes down dramatically when they arrive in host communities, because these pastors in rural areas, they support themselves through agriculture. The church, one pastor told me that on an average Sunday, in terms of offerings, they collect about $4. And so what they do is they have land and they support their families through farming and through raising goats and sheep, but they come to host communities and there's no land for them to farm. And so they're grieving because their standard of living goes down. Their children, one pastor told me about how he watched his children become hungrier and hungrier as he was trying to get to a safe community. So these are the sorts of things that you hear. Is there suffering? Yes. But I heard that reaffirmation of God's goodness time and time again.
0: Which is pretty amazing in someone who has suffered so much to say, but God is good. God has been faithful in this situation. How does that impact your faith when you have those conversations and when you see those examples of people who have suffered greatly and yet have stayed so faithful and even stayed upbeat about, like, they're excited about the goodness of God. They're not mourning all that has been lost, or not mourning as much maybe as we might.
1: Oh, it's deeply convicting. Deeply convicting, because I think of the things that make me sad. And I don't want to inaccurately portray these pastors as anything more than just human beings. They're not superheroes. There's nothing about being African that makes you hyper-spiritual or anything like that. It's that life has thrown at them certain trials that have forced them to either abandon their faith or grow in their faith. And mercifully, thankfully, they have grown in their faith and become the men that they are. So when I listen to their stories, I'm oftentimes reminded of how much I would like to grow and how much I would be like the rest of my life to be that song where it is about reaffirming God's goodness regardless of what happens.
0: How are we at Voice of the Martyrs coming alongside some of those displaced Christians and displaced pastors? And is there any sign in Burkina of things improving, or is the security situation probably going to get worse?
1: Yeah, I definitely haven't seen any evidence of improving. But what VOM is doing, and this is where it's such a joy to be part of it, because we are doing it holistically. We are treating the whole person. And so what happens is that a pastor is displaced with his family. First thing he needs a place to live, right?
0: Yeah. He needs a roof.
1: Yeah, he needs a roof. And the second thing he needs is he needs something to eat. And so what we've been able to do is connect them with the local church in these host communities and be able to supply those things. The other thing that we do, which is so fun to watch, chickens breed very quickly, and chickens are a good source of meat. And you can keep a family going on chickens. So we supply them with, like, seed money to buy chickens. We teach them how to have chickens. And before long, these pastors have all these chickens. And the nice thing is you don't need 100 acres to have chickens, right? You can have a small little like chicken hutch. And the great thing is you can feed your family with the chickens. You can also trade the chickens for other food commodities, but you can also sell the chickens for money. And you might think, well, what's the big deal? You know, it's just a chicken. We have found that pastors who go into some of these rural areas, that is literally what they use in order to keep the ministry alive in some of these rural areas where you might have a church of 10 people, but because of the chicken program, they're able to feed their family and continue kingdom work in some of the hardest parts of Burkina, where they are like distinct minorities, like 1% of the population being Christians. But because of chickens, you can keep the ministry going. And as a result, the churches slowly grow. Yeah. And I've seen this over and over again. And the third thing that comes up is that we get them the emotional and spiritual care that they need. So that once they've processed it, once they can feed their families, once they have a bunch of little chickens running around, we can reach some of those heart issues. Mm-hmm. And what's interesting is that culturally, talking about feelings is not part of that culture. In fact, in some of the local languages, you don't even have words for the same emotions that we have. But you give them permission to start feeling, and all of a sudden, fellowship builds among the pastors. You take away the shame of having nightmares and fear and things like that. And as a result, they start growing stronger. They start mm-hmm. healing. And as church leaders, then they start passing that on to their congregations. Yep. And so you see more of a message akin to what we see in the life of Jesus, where he's willing to weep in front of others. And that's where things get really exciting, because as a result of this unspeakable violence, you can come around and you can actually equip them so that they return to their home villages, sometimes in a stronger place.
0: Mm-hmm. And the holistic approach, the dignity of work, of having, like, you're raising your family's food. It's not a handout. It's your work that's providing that. It's such a great thing to be a part of, literally life-changing ministry. And as you say, as we reach pastors, then that filters down into whole congregations, and it spreads. It just is such a great way to do the ministry. When you think about the work that you're doing in Africa, when you think about our persecuted brothers and sisters in Africa, what are the things that you worry about, and what are the things that bring you joy?
1: You know, I think that what brings me joy is seeing the way God continues to move, even in the darkest parts of the earth. And so that's what brings me joy. And what I've seen in my work in Burkina, the Congo, Nigeria, is it doesn't matter how bad it gets, God can move mightily in the hardest of situations and continue to advance his kingdom, win new souls for the Lord, even in those most seemingly dire circumstances. And let me reiterate, these pastors suffer. But you know what? You know who else suffered? Our Lord and Savior suffered.
0: Yeah.
1: All they are doing is, in a very personal way, following his example of suffering and suffering well. But I'll be honest, when you hear about the suffering, these are brothers and sisters. It hurts.
0: It's a weight, yeah.
1: I met a girl in Nigeria, Todd, 13 years old, Fulani girl, betrothed to be married to her 40-year-old first cousin. They tricked her into getting married. She had her first baby at age 15. And I hurt for this girl. I hurt for this girl. She's become a believer. And we talked about the Fulani earlier. They do not show feeling. When I asked about her baby that she had to leave in order to be a Christian, she started crying. Before asking her about her baby, she didn't even look at me. As stoic as anybody I've ever talked to, she started crying. And she started crying because she so desperately wanted her family to come to know the Lord, because until her family comes to know the Lord, she will never see her baby again.
0: Wow.
1: And I hurt for her, because here's a mother yearning for her baby, but knowing that if she goes back, they're going to kill her. 18-year-old girl. And I want so desperately to be able to join her and do something so this young woman can see her baby again.
0: Yeah. Mm. I think of many of you who are probably praying for someone to come to faith and maybe thinking about giving up hope, or you just feel like this person might be beyond the reach of God. I want you to listen to this conversation again. Go to vomradio.net, go to wherever you listen to podcasts, listen again to the story of the Fulanis that Brother Philip has met, and talk to people who were killers of Christians who are now walking with Jesus. Their hearts have been changed. I hope that encourages you this week. Philip, thank you so much for your ministry. Thank you for your passion to meet needs and to come alongside our persecuted brothers and sisters. And thanks for being our guest this week, Radio.
1: Right. Thanks, Todd.
0: 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And I hope you'll be back with us next week. 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
4: We're a supernatural church. That's what I want to talk about. is from the Word of God of what we should be operating and how the church should be operating today as a supernatural church. I'm not just talking about the church worldwide. I'm talking about the local church also. The local church should be an example of what the universal church is, but even better than that, the church ought to be an example of what heaven is going to be like. I mean, I talk to people all the time that say, well, I just don't go to church. Well, then heaven's going to be a shock for you because you may gripe about things that you see in church. I don't like the music. I don't like how loud it is. I don't like all the shouting that goes on when people get excited. You know, that's what, and when you get to heaven, you are going to be surprised. In fact, John said in the book of Revelation about heaven, it was so loud up there, it was like the sound of many waters. I finally got a revelation that one day. It's not like just hearing water running. No, it's like standing at the bottom of Niagara Falls. You probably have to yell at each other to hear it. In heaven, that's what praise and worship is going to be like. There's going to be such loudness and music and rejoicing in heaven because we've come through life, we've come through the problems of life, we received Jesus as Savior, and for eternity we'll be there praising God around the throne of God. So we're going to talk about in this broadcast and into the next one also about the supernatural church, what God is expecting today. The adversary against the church is Satan. And Satan is a supernatural being. We need supernatural weapons to withstand this supernatural being, but yet we tend to fall back on what we do surveys of our city and we do different things like that. And I'm not saying there's anything wrong with that, but you don't build your church on that. You might get ideas, but when it comes to building a church, we build it on the supernatural. We need supernatural weapons to withstand a supernatural enemy, and that is Satan. So we're trying to build our own church, but why should we try to build our own church when Jesus said he would build his church? Why don't we do it his way? Find out about his power that comes to assist us in building a church. I realized Jesus wasn't talking about just bricks and stone and mortar. He wasn't talking about that. He was talking about building his church, but he builds them a person at a time. And this is how we ought to do it. We're looking for the fastest way we can get the most massive number of people in when we don't realize that massive number of people is individuals who need to know Jesus Christ as Lord and Savior, and angels don't necessarily rejoice over the masses that are saved. They rejoice over one sinner that repents and give his life to the Lord. We need to get the perspective of the importance of one life at a time. And whether our church runs 3,300, 3,000, or 30,000, the point of it is God still sees us as individuals. So if we will build the church, like Jesus said, I will build my church and the gates of hell shall not prevail against it. If we do it his way and use his power to assist us in building our church, then seminars and conferences across the country now telling people how to build their church would probably have to just fall back because they're leaving out the most important part, simply opening up the Word of God and teaching it and depending on the supernatural power of the Holy Spirit for signs, wonders, and miracles. Because if Jesus built his ministry that way and said he'd build his church that way, we need to do it also. We're here for the long haul. Word and Spirit driven churches always outlast program-driven churches, and program-driven churches is nothing new. We've had them throughout the centuries, but it often takes a shaking of the Holy Spirit and a revival to get us back to the point we're trying to do it without God's power. We're trying to do it in our own power. Look with me, if you would, at Matthew chapter 16. We're going to take a look at verses 18 through 19. And what I'm offering on this program is simply coming back to the power of the Holy Spirit. And that is in my book, Teaching of the Ministries of the Holy Spirit, Life and Power. Life comes from the new birth and power comes from the infilling of the Holy Spirit. And this is what, again, causes people to come to the fullness of what God has for them in the Christian life. It's not just a new birth experience. It's also power from the Holy Spirit to get other people saved. And so this is what the book will be offering. And at halftime, they'll come on and tell you how you can have a copy of it all for yourself. Matthew chapter 16 in verses 18 through 19, Jesus said this, I say unto you that you are Peter, and upon this rock I'll build my church, and the gates of hell will not prevail against it. And I will give to you the keys to the kingdom of heaven. Whatever you will bind on earth will be bound in heaven. Whatever you will loose on earth will be loosed in heaven. Notice he said, I'm going to give you the keys to the kingdom. He said, you're Peter, on this rock I'll build my church. Jesus was not speaking that Peter was the rock the church was built on. The church was built on the confession of the lordship of Jesus that Peter gave. when Peter said, "You're the Christ, the Son of the living God," that's when Jesus told Peter, he said, "On this rock I'll build my church." And the rock was not Peter. The rock is the confession of the Lordship of Jesus. What turns you into the rock that God can use and place into the church is when you accept Jesus Christ as Lord and Savior. And then he goes on to say, "I'll give you the keys to the kingdom." Why is this important? There's not just one key to building a church. There's not just one key to building your Christian life, but many. Notice he didn't say, "I'll give you the key to the kingdom." I mean, I've gone to places, seen books on shelves, heard ministers, and they'll call it the key to growth. There is not one key to growth. There's not one key to leading people to Jesus. He said, "I'll give you the keys to the kingdom." What's on that key ring? There's a key for prayer. Prayer doesn't operate the same. In fact, there's other types of prayer. There's intercessory prayer, all the different things we have there. There's witnessing. There's praise and worship. There's times of quiet before the Lord. All the different keys that God has given us. Meditation, so we can study the Word of God and have it be illuminated in our heart. All these different keys are given to us. The moment we get born again, he gives us a key ring with all types of keys. And you know what I think it is? It's going to take your entire lifetime to get through all those keys because there's always another one there. You go, "What's this one for?" And you start to study and you find out that God has things to say in the Word of God about all types of subjects, including the problems or the victory that you're going through right now. So Acts chapter 2 and verse 42, here we have a couple of keys to what caused the first church to grow. The one that began on the day of Pentecost, by the end of the day, and they. Acts 2:42, they, the 3,000 who had just been born again, continued steadfastly in the apostles' doctrine. There's key number one. Key number two, fellowship. This is people fellowshipping together, not just fellowshipping with us and God, no, but fellowshipping with people. Why is it important to come to church? There's people you'll see there you can't see through the week. There's people there that you don't fellowship with, maybe over breakfast or whatever, but you see in church. My wife and I were coming to church probably, I can't remember how many months ago, but anyway, it was quite a little while ago. But we were walking up on a Sunday morning, the doors were wide open, it was spring, and outside were, you know, ushers holding the door open, and greeters holding the door open. But you know what? The closer we got, the louder it got, because that led into the lobby that led into the auditorium. And as we came to that door, the conversations inside were so loud, we could hardly hear ourselves think. And I just looked at my wife and said, "You know what? This is what heaven's going to be like. Not only times of fellowship with God, but the roar, perhaps the roar, that what John heard in heaven was the roar of people of every kindred, tribe, tongue, millions upon multiplied millions, perhaps billions of people who have been saved in their life, became Christians, and finding out while they're standing there talking, this is what church was like. Church should be a replica of what heaven will be like. Church should be that place we go to and we feel as close to heaven on earth. You know, I've been doing some study lately in the Word of God, in the New Testament especially, on old people, since I'm becoming one, on what the Word of God had to say about it. That was interesting on the day that Mary and Joseph came to have the baby Jesus circumcised in the temple. On the eighth day when they got there, there was two old people. First of all was a prophet that came to them and he talked to them. But next of all was a woman inside the church, and she was a prophetess, and she had been there. It said that she, in her latter years, she lived in the church. She never departed from the church. And I thought, boy, is that true. When I pastored, we had old people that would just love to have lived in the church. I mean, you come to them and say, "Well, you guys are here all the time." "I know." "You're here midweek service." "I know." "You're hanging around the church all the time." "I know." And you say, "Well, don't you ever want to take a trip?" "Nope. I have seen everything I want to see. I have seen every country I want to see. I know there's more out there, but right now I don't care. I'd love to spend the rest of my life just here in this church, worshiping God, saying hi to people, greeting people, just being around God's people. I don't care to go anywhere else." What a wonderful thing. So notice again, they continued. This is what church is for. Continued, first of all, steadfastly in the apostles' doctrine. Next of all, fellowship. This could be fellowship with God, but I really think it's more fellowship with each other. And the multitudes of people that come to church, and this is what happened, Acts 2:42, is the beginning of the first local church. And it actually began on the same day that the Holy Spirit was poured out and the church began. In other words, you're part of the church when you get born again, but God wants you to now become a part of a local church. The man that was healed at the gate, beautiful, you know what he did? As soon as he was healed, jumping, leaping, praising God, by the time that he was through jumping, leaping, and praising God, he followed Peter and John into the temple. That's what we need to do. Lead people to Jesus in the streets. See them get healed, delivered, and set free. And then they follow us to church. Why? Because the most important thing after you're saved is the church. And the purpose of the local church is for the perfecting of the saint. There's two parts to the Great Commission. Number one, go into all the world and preach the gospel. Number two, make disciples of all men. The first one is handled in the streets. This is where most of your evangelism will take place. Go into all the world and preach the gospel, not go into all the churches and preach the gospel, because the main purpose of the local church is perfecting the saints, or the second part of the Great Commission, make disciples of all men. And in making of disciples, then people have fellowship with each other, they grow, they learn to grow around each other, and then that gives them confidence as they go into the world to offer what we have in church, what we have through Jesus Christ. So number one was they continued steadfastly in the apostles' doctrine. This was the teaching of the Word of God. Number two was fellowships, and this was meetings where they came together, being together, and it can include eating meals together and all these other things that happened. So again, the first thing was they continued steadfastly in the apostles' doctrine. Next of all, in fellowship with each other. Next of all, breaking of bread. This was not only communion, but having meals together. 1 Corinthians 11 speaks of those meals they had. And finally, prayers. And one of the best places for prayers is not just in your home, because group prayers. I think of chapter 12 here of the book of Acts, and this is how Peter was delivered from prison. There were people in church praying for him. And while they were praying, he was delivered. In fact, delivered so quickly, they couldn't believe he was delivered that quickly. The little girl that went to open the gate said, "Who are you?" He said, "Peter." She said, "You can't be. You're in prison." He said, "No, I'm out of prayer." She said, "You can't be. We haven't even hardly started praying yet. And here you are delivered." Oh, the power of uniting prayer in church.
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4: Paul told us in Philippians chapter 1, verses 3 through 5, "I thank my God at every remembrance of you, always in every prayer of mine, making requests for you all with joy for your partnership in the gospel from the first day until now." 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I know joy is mentioned quite often, but the partnership is the real issue. 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I do too. I pray for my givers, my partners, my fellow ministers of the Word of God. Many of you have been with me since the beginning. 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
1: Living a life of worry? Oh, God. Listen, I'm not trying to make fun of you. That's a terrible, terrible way to live. People live it, and I would say a lot of the church is in it. God. And it was, yeah, all he had did, what he, oh my goodness, what he did for us to live free, to have the advantage. You gotta let it rule you. Chip, this is Mom. You're not letting it rule you. I wanted her to be upset with me. No, she's letting it rule her. As a matter of fact, there was an attack in her ministry that the Lord told her it was coming. And he even told her what to do. And here it come, just like he said it was coming. Ooh, and it was bad. It was a very serious situation. So was Paul's. And the Lord said to her, guess what he said to her? You have to learn to live above the fray. Live above the fray. In other words, fray comes. Pressures come. Learn to live above the fray. Who's the rock in your family? It's not you. Or it is you. I want it to be me. Thank God Mom was the rock in our family. And it changed people's lives and it got people saved. Amen. Who's the rock? Jesus was the rock. He named Peter the rock. We're to be rocks. Not fickle, fackle, fickle, fackle, worry, worry, care, care, here, here. Oh my gosh, oh my gosh. We're the body of Christ. We have the peace of God. And some have lived their whole lives Christians in church and still have not experienced that peace that nobody can understand. Not the devil, not you. It surpasses all knowledge. But when you experience it, he said, learn to live above the fray. He gave her Colossians 3, 1 and 2. Let's look at that. If then you have been raised with Christ, any believers in here? To a new life, sharing his resurrection? Then aim and seek the rich eternal treasures that are where Christ is seated at the right hand of God. And set your minds and keep them set on what is above the fray, the higher things, not things on the earth, above. That's how you let peace rule. And so going back to Philippians 4, where he's talking about, I think we were in 8, and he's talking about think on these things. Then he says this, practice. Champions know how to practice. Practice what you've learned. Have y'all learned anything today? Yes. Have you received anything today? Yes. Have you heard anything today? Yes. Practice. And make and model your way of living on it. And what? The God of peace, of untroubled, undisturbed well-being will definitely be with you. Oh, Paul, how do you know? In the midst, even Mom heard God when that attack was coming. Paul heard God that night when that ship and that storm came. We have to be able to hear. Position yourself. And I remember when I experienced for the first time, I was a Christian all my life. And I went, you know, I strayed, but coming back. And the first time I experienced it was during that false accusation. And I was going to court to lose my job. And these people had made this lie up. You guys have heard it many times. But the first time I experienced it was, Mom says, Chip, you have to pray for them. People. She wants me to pray for these people. People. Mom, I want to kill these people. Paul said, if you want the armor, can't have a people problem. Mark 11:25. You want to speak to your mountain, can't have a people problem. Jesus to the lawyer. Everything hangs on love God and love people. Are you with me? And so mom goes, Chip, you got to pray and bless and love these. So my mind is, no way. She goes, you have to. And so I did. Didn't like it, but I did it. I didn't realize that I was actually going through the motions of putting it on. Putting them on. For the first time in my Christian life, I began to pray for them. That's what Jesus would do. Yeah. He's on the cross, says, Lord, forgive him. But we'll talk about people. 99.9, the problems are people. If you've got a problem, you're not receiving something, look into that. Get with God. Don't overlook it, Lord. If there's anybody that I have slammed, anybody I've talked against, anybody I have persecuted myself, Lord, I repent. And when that repent means turn away from that and start to bless. So I begin to pray. Weeks go by, 2 weeks go by. And all of a sudden, in the middle of my prayer, I can't hardly explain it, because you can't explain it. It surpasses all understanding. It came on me, the love of God. I was able to see them as God saw them, and no longer as I saw them. And I could feel his love for them. Here they are trying to take everything away from me. And I'm like, God, they may not even be saved. Lord, what's this about? Put your shoes on so you'll be fully prepared and be equipped to do every good work. Chip, I need you to be a rock in that courtroom. I need rocks at your employment, at your schools, not to be like everybody. We're a peculiar people. Stop it. I beg you to stop it. Look into it with everything. I came from a long line. That's deception. Love people. And sometimes that means family. No, every time. So I went into that courtroom, and I truly loved those people who were persecuting me. And for the first time in my life, I knew what Jesus meant. And I could relate with him when he said, forgive them. They don't know. They don't know. And we're so easily with this media we see. It's not them. Amen. This is the year for the advantage of the Christians. Advantage Church. Thank you, sir. Glory to God. Advantage Church. Advantage Body of Christ. I'm just thinking of the advantages. I get to live the rest of my life in peace and no worry. Kind of like that one. Kind of like the righteousness of God. Kind of like that breastplate where no weapons for and against me shall prosper. You keep forming them, but they don't prosper. Kind of like living this life. Kind of like these shoes he's given me. To live in peace and no worry. And not let my kids and my family and the ones that are around me, even in serious situations, I'll be the rock. Jesus on the boat during the storm, sleeping. That's a great sleep. You ever have a water bed? I had a water bed back in the day. Y'all aren't admitting it. Nah, I had one. You better have a baffle in it, because if you didn't, I mean, the old school ones didn't have a baffle. I mean, they were just Y'all remember what I'm talking about? And they put a baffle in there, and it kind of kept it like here. But man, you put a baffle in it, you get a nice little rock. That's a good sleep. Jesus said, I was taking a really good nap. We got to tell you what to be worried about. Now, you can't stop that. But you can choose and make a decision. You know what? I have an umpire. And he rules. Amen. Well-placed verses that Christians try to get around. They'll select these verses and they don't. Hey, there's a really well-placed verse right before it or after it. You can't get around those well-placed verses. And I don't want to get around them. I want everything that God has for me. Praise God. I just never saw it like that. It's people. And all through the Bible, it tells us. Watch what you say and do to people. Because that's the deception. That's the tool he's going to use so that your armor doesn't work and your confessions don't work. Amen? Advantage Church.
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6: 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According to the article, one Unitarian Universalist has already received a religious exemption from her employer because of her environmental and ethical objections to artificial intelligence. Many more religious exemptions are expected due to Pope Leo XIV's expressed concern. concerns. 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Others, however, may glorify God by using it as a tool for good.
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8: Chapter 27. Boast not thyself of tomorrow, for thou knowest not what a day may bring forth. Let another man praise thee, and not thine own mouth, a stranger, and not thine own lips. A stone is heavy, and the sand weighty, but a fool's wrath is heavier than them both. Wrath is cruel, and anger is outrageous, but who is able to stand before envy? Open rebuke is better than secret love. Faithful are the wounds of a friend, but the kisses of an enemy are deceitful. The full soul loatheth in honeycomb, but to the hungry soul every bitter thing is sweet. As a bird that wandereth from her nest, so is a man that wandereth from his place. Ointment and perfume rejoice the heart, so doth the sweetness of a man's friend by hearty counsel. Thine own friend and thy father's friend forsake not. Neither go into thy brother's house in the day of thy calamity, for better is a neighbor that is near than a brother far off. My son, be wise and make my heart glad, that I may answer him that reproacheth me. A prudent man foreseeth the evil and hideth himself, but the simple pass on and are punished. Take his garment that is surety for a stranger, and take a pledge of him for a strange woman. He that blesseth his friend with a loud voice, rising early in the morning,

0: the ointment of his right hand which bewrayeth itself. Iron sharpeneth iron, so a man sharpeneth the countenance of his friend. Whoso keepeth the fig tree shall eat the fruit thereof, so he that waiteth on his master shall be honored. As in water face answereth to face, so the heart of man to man. Hell and destruction are never full, so the eyes of man are never satisfied. As the fining pot for silver and the furnace for gold, so is a man to his praise. Though thou shouldest bray a fool in a mortar among wheat with a pestle, yet will not his foolishness depart from him. Be thou diligent to know the state of thy flocks, and look well to thy herds, for riches are not forever, and doth the crown endure to every generation? The hay appeareth, and the tender grass showeth itself, and herbs of the mountains are gathered. The lambs are for thy clothing, and the goats are the price of the field. And thou shalt have goat's milk enough for thy food, for the food of thy household, and for the maintenance for thy maidens. Psalm 143. Hear my prayer, O Lord, give ear to my supplications. In thy faithfulness answer me, and in thy righteousness. And enter not into judgment with thy servant, for in thy sight shall no man living be justified. For the enemy hath persecuted my soul. He hath smitten my life down to the ground. He hath made me to dwell in darkness as those that have been long dead. Therefore is my spirit overwhelmed within me. My heart within me is desolate. I remember the days of old. I meditate on all thy works. I muse on the work of thy hands. I stretch forth my hands unto thee. My soul thirsteth after thee as a thirsty land. Selah. Hear me speedily, O Lord. My spirit faileth. Hide not thy face from me, lest I be like unto them that go down into the pit. Cause me to hear thy loving kindness in the morning, for in thee do I trust. Cause me to know the way wherein I should walk, for I lift up my soul unto thee. Deliver me, O Lord, from mine enemies. I flee unto thee to hide me. Teach me to do thy will, for thou art my God. Thy spirit is good. Lead me into the land of uprightness. Quicken me, O Lord, for thy name's sake. For thy righteousness' sake, bring my soul out of trouble. And of thy mercy, cut off mine enemies, and destroy all them that afflict my soul. For I am thy servant.
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2: 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Hello, everybody, and welcome back to Skywatch TV. I'm Joe Artis Horn. 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